0: for those hidden gloves. How's that for cleanness? Proof that dirt just can't hide from intensified tide. Try it.
1: Oh, come in, Smithers. What is it? Speak up, boy. 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
2: No, sir. 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

0: This is Arch Obler bringing you another in our series of stories of the unusual. And once again, we caution you, these lights-out stories are definitely not for the timid soul. So we tell you calmly and very sincerely, if you frighten easily, turn off your radio now.
1: $0.02, $0.03, $0.04, $0.05,
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0: tell you, Tony, that's what's wrong with the world today. Money.
1: What are you talking about?
0: Say, look, Tony, ain't that the pretty boat?
1: Yeah, the devil with the boat. What do you say about money?
0: Hey, you said that money was what was wrong with the world. Fellas get a lot of money, and then they want more of it. They get that, and they want more, and pretty soon that's all they think about is money, money, money.
1: Yeah. What do you think about it?
0: Money.
1: So what are you talking about?
0: You don't understand, Tony.
1: Yeah, you don't understand yourself. All the time you talk. Go away, let me alone.
0: No, no, Tony, don't get sore. Eh? That's only talking.
1: Yeah, that's what's wrong. It don't make no sense. Money's what's wrong with the world. You fool, you crazy in the head.
0: No, by Jiminy, I ain't crazy. I tell you, it ain't right. A man who works hard with his hands and don't think about money all the time can't have what he want to have.
1: Yeah. What do you want to have, eh?
0: A farm, Tony. A little farm.
1: What do you say?
0: A little stock farm, someplace good, like Wisconsin or maybe Minnesota.
1: Wisconsin.
0: I say something funny, maybe?
1: Farm. That's funny.
0: That's not funny. For 13 years, I work on a ship, and I save my money for farm. I don't like the money. I just want a farm for my wife and my kids, and then...
1: Yeah, I know. Not in 29, the bank, she's go bust, and you back where you start, eh, actually?
0: I tell you, Tony, it ain't right. I work so hard, and my wife and my kids. They wait for me to bring the money to buy the farm so we could all be together.
1: Oh, shut up. I don't know why a smart guy like me waste time with a dumb guy like you. Just because I work on the same ship with you don't mean I gotta listen to you shut up your mouth all the time.
0: But I work so hard.
1: So what? Ain't a work gonna make a man rich. It's a break. Yeah, a break. Oh, I'm the best deep water diver in the whole Pacific. So what? Never get the break, so I'm still eating a ship, a slap, and a walk in the docks.
0: Yeah, Tony, that's what I say. Someday, when a man works hard...
1: Oh, shut up. You don't know what you talk about. You gotta get the dough, big dough. And you can't get a big dough with working. Someday, the break, she's gonna come my way. And then Tony's gonna be a big shot. Tony ain't gonna take nothing from nobody. I'll grab that dough any way I can get it.
0: No, Tony. Money, if I ain't honest, don't make a feller happy.
1: Now, you lunkhead. Telling you, when I get a chance, I'm gonna get that dough if I have to make the devil my brother. I tell you...
2: All right, sailors, move on, move on. No bumming around the dock.
0: Yeah, officer, we go.
1: Fat belly.
2: What's that you said?
0: No, officer, he don't say nothing. That is Mr. Tony, officer. He's the best deep water diver in the whole Pacific.
2: Yeah? Well, if he said what I think he did, he's going to be doing all his diving in the can for about 30 minutes.
0: No, believe me, officer. Tony, he don't mean nothing what he says. He's a good man.
2: Shut up and get out of here, the both of you.
0: Come on, Tony.
2: And tell that big mouth diver friend of yours to get a job and dive out of town, or I'll run him in.
1: The cut out is a heart.
0: No, Tony, please. Come this way. We don't want no trouble.
1: Shoving me around. Me, Tony. Best man we ever put on a diving rig.
0: We go have something to eat, eh?
1: Shoving me around. Yeah. Money, she don't make no difference, eh?
0: But I didn't say that, Tony. I said that work.
1: Well, the devil will work. Money, that's what you gotta get. Any old way but get it. Gary and you, they eat out your hand. They kiss your feet.
0: Come on, Tony, in here. We get a cup of coffee.
1: That's what they say, dog eat dog. I'm telling you, sweet, me, I'm going to be the big dog and tell them what to do.
0: Yeah, sure. Come on in, I pay. That's nice and warm.
1: Dump.
3: What are you going to have, boys?
0: Two cups of coffee.
3: Well, maybe you like soups, eh? I got a nice hot soup.
0: No, we just want coffee, please.
1: Let me get the lead out of your pants.
3: Okay. Two coffees.
1: So what do you want to do for us? Get the farm, eh, Swiss?
0: Yeah, my wife, she wants...
1: Who cares about your wife? The farm.
0: For 13 years, I worked...
3: Okay, here you are, boys. Nice coffee. There you are. 10 cents, please.
0: Yeah.
3: Yeah, coffee, she's good when you're cold, eh?
0: Yeah.
3: You know, that guy was winning. He don't drink coffee tonight, I bet you, eh?
1: What guy?
3: Well, the guy was winning the sweeping stakes. You know, the seven sweeping stakes. What's the matter, don't you hear it?
1: Yes, Swanson, what's this guy blowing about?
3: Well, I'm telling you, the seven sweeping stakes. Everybody is buying tickets. $3,000 first prize, you betcha. He's in the papers, he's winning. Yeah, boy, he's a lucky guy.
1: So who cares? Give me some more coffee.
3: Okay, okay.
0: No, no, wait a minute, mister.
3: Yeah?
0: This fella that won, you say his name is in the paper?
3: Oh, yes, yeah, sure. Here, I got the paper here.
1: You get my coffee.
0: No, wait, Tony. I want it here. Read it, mister.
3: Okay. He say, a winner, first prize is somebody who give the name of Farmer.
0: Farmer. That's smart, Swenson.
3: Tony, quick. What's that? He's sick. Hey, that's my paper.
2: Hey, Tony, come on, quick, come on.
1: Hey, crazy square hat, wait for me. That's wait, you crazy fool. I'll smart you. Where you going?
3: Tony, listen. It's me. Me.
1: Me what? What it say?
3: Former, that's the name I gave the man when I had a ticket. I'm rich, Tony. I can get the form.
1: You mean you?
3: Yeah.
1: What he says in there, you?
3: Yeah, Tony, me. I buy sweepstakes ticket long time ago. I win. Yeah.
1: Crazy in the head.
3: No, I tell you, I win. Look. Former, that's me. Tony, me. Oh, my wife, my kids, they'd be so happy, so happy.
1: No, wait. You ain't right.
3: Huh?
1: I mean, look, you have to give a number here.
3: Yeah.
1: Ticket number is 6933. You got that number?
3: Yeah, I gave name former and waited.
1: Ah, but the ticket, where's the ticket?
3: Yeah.
1: You don't get the money without the ticket.
3: Yeah, here, I put it in my pocket. No, she's not there. Wait.
1: Hold your pockets. Turn them out. If you lost it, I'm a good.
3: No, I got it here. I got it, Tony.
1: Let me see.
3: No, please. 13 years, I wait.
1: It's Mario. I ain't going to hold it. I just want to look.
3: Look. 6933. You just like it say in the paper. Yeah.
1: You?
3: Yeah.
1: You did win.
3: Yeah, Tony, I win me. Oh, my honor. $3,000 and we wait so long.
1: $3,000.
3: I hate to see, Tony. By form. Oh, my honor, my kids and me, we be the happiest people in the whole world.
1: $3,000.
3: I buy the best farm in old Minnesota. Come on, Tony, I go get my money.
1: No, wait. Don't go now. It's pretty late.
3: But my money.
1: But no, I tell you, they be close now. You better wait till tomorrow.
3: No, I can't wait. 13 years I wait. I got to get money.
1: But they're going
3: to
1: be close, I tell you. Now, come on. We go on down dock and see what is the first boat.
3: Boat?
1: So right away, tomorrow, quick. When you get a door for the ticket, you catch a boat home to your wife and the kids.
3: Yeah.
1: That'd be good, eh?
3: Oh, yeah, Tony, yeah. Oh, my friend, I'm going to be so happy. All my life I've worked so hard. And now, $3,000.
1: $3,000.
3: Tony, I give you what you need, Tony. You are my friend. I want you to have something, too.
1: Yeah. Yeah, well, come on. Let's get down to the dock.
3: Yeah, sure, Tony. Anything you say. We go look at the ships in the water. When I get my farm, I won't get to seeing such things again, eh, Tony?
1: Yeah, no, of course not.
3: That policeman, I wish we meet him now, huh, Tony?
1: Huh? Well, what's the matter? Why you want the cop?
3: I show him we ain't no bombs anymore. $3,000 this ticket is for. By Yemeni, a man's no bomb with $3,000.
1: No. No, you bet your life he's not.
0: Ah, the water, she look pretty.
1: Yeah. She's deep right here.
3: I don't care how deep the water is, as long as I'm on top.
1: You swim?
3: No, that's a funny thing, ain't it?
1: Yeah.
3: 13 years a sailor and I couldn't swim. Well, there's plenty of other fellas like me. And anyway, the man, he don't have to know how to swim to work a farm.
1: Oh, that water, she's so dark and pretty. Swenson.
3: Yeah?
1: Let me look at the ticket.
3: Ticket?
1: Hey, sweepstakes.
3: Oh, by Jimmy, you think maybe she ain't good, Tony, huh?
1: Yeah.
3: I know she's good. Right away, when I heard that fella say the former win, I know that's me. Hey, Tony, here it is. See, it's a former on it. That's me, see?
1: Lean over a little bit there. I can't see.
3: That's sure. You see the numbers? That says 6, 9...
1: Tony. Tony, you...
2: Tony, what?
1: My knife is shot you up good, my Swanson. So you can swim, eh, Squad? Well, thank you for the lesson. There. Hey, wet, Swenson. You forgot the sweepstakes ticket. Oh, okay, I collect for you, farmer. $3,000. At last, I get a break.

0: ain't afraid of no bus.
1: Excellent, pal.
2: Sure,
0: I'm a great guy. Got plenty of dough and a hot spend.
3: Did I, boy?
0: All right. You make a fool of some noise.
3: We wake up the bride, eh, Tony?
0: Don't you worry about the bride. Tony, it's all right, eh? So now you go home and let me go up the stairs, eh? Maybe tomorrow night we go have some more fun, eh? Donnie's great guy now, eh? Sure, I'm great guy. Everybody knows Tony is great guy. This stays.
4: Tony, is that you?
0: Smiley, waiting for somebody else?
4: Oh, Tony, I've been waiting for you. Let me help you.
0: Hey, go away. Don't need no help. Not me.
4: Oh, Tony, night after night.
0: Go away, me. I'm all right. Great guy, that's me.
4: You're spending all your money on those drunken fools.
0: Shut up your mouth.
4: Oh, careful.
0: I told you I don't need no help from nobody. Tony, he takes what he wants. Shut the door.
4: Yeah.
0: Now come here and give a great guy a kiss.
4: No, I...
0: Come here, you come.
4: No, wait, Tony, listen.
0: Don't want to listen to nothing.
4: But, Tony, the man said that...
0: Man? What man?
4: The man that was here. He's been here a dozen times since midnight looking for you.
0: Midnight? Who was he? What did he want?
4: I don't know. He wanted you. Oh, Tony, I was so afraid.
0: Afraid? Why was you afraid?
4: Well,
0: answer me. Why was you afraid?
4: Well, he was so strange. He acted so funny.
0: What you mean, funny?
4: Well, he spoke so funny. As if...
0: As if what?
4: Well, as if his mouth was full of water.
0: You try to make a joke with Donnie, eh?
4: No, Tony, no. I'm not fooling. Really, I'm not. He said that...
0: He say something?
4: Yeah, that's what I'm trying to tell you. He said, tell him...
0: Well, what did he say?
4: Well, I couldn't hardly understand him. He talked so funny. But I think he said, tell him I was here. And then I think he said, the farmer.
0: The farmer?
4: Yeah, that's what he... Tony, what's the matter?
0: What? What he looks like.
4: What's the matter, Tony?
0: What he looks like.
4: Well, he was tall, and he looked like a sailor, and I think his clothes were wet. Oh, Tony, that's him again. That's the way he knocked before.
0: No.
4: Tony, what is it? You answer the door. I'm scared, Tony. You answer. You tell him to go away. Tony, don't stand there staring at the door like that. You're scaring me. Don't do it.
0: You go away. You dead.
4: What?
0: Dead, you hear me? Dead. I killed you 6 months ago today.
4: Oh, Tony, no.
0: I throw you in the water, 1,000 miles from here. You're dead. Dead.
4: Tony.
0: Scare my wife, but you don't scare me. You found me, I kill you again.
4: No, Tony, don't.
0: Twice and go away from the door, I shoot. Connie. I don't want to shoot you. Shoot him through the door. Connie, get up. Connie.
5: Open up. Open up in there now. Open up.
0: Connie, I don't want to kill you. What's him, Connie? Him.
5: Open up now. Open up, Mr. Police.
0: You Swanson, you think you got me, eh? You think you got me in a hot seat, eh? No, not me, Swanson, you square head. You forget the fire escape.
5: Come on, come back.
0: Listen, Mike. You gotta help me. You got me.
6: No, take it easy, Tony. Take it easy.
0: Every cop in a town, he shot me down like a dog.
6: Well, you killed one of them. What do you expect?
0: Well, I kill them all. Nobody can stop me. Nobody.
7: Oh, Mike, you're my friend. You gotta get me out of town.
6: How much dough you got?
7: I got nothing.
6: You're lying your teeth. You won the sweepstakes in Frisco, didn't you?
7: Sure, but I'm gonna tell you, Mike.
6: No. Listen to me, cop killer. They got every road, every depot, every dock in this town covered. If it's free you want to get, then it's money it's going to cost you. Every cent you got.
7: You'll get me out?
6: So far out, there ain't a cop in the world can get you. Listen, at midnight tonight, the SS Probus is pulling out to go down through the canal and then over to the coast of Ireland to go hunting for gold.
7: Gold? You're crazy.
6: Watch your tongue, me bucko. Gold, I said, and gold it is. Only they're going under the sea for it.
7: What?
6: You heard me. Under the sea. $1 million in gold in the hold of the Tanya, sunk by a sub. And these boys are going there to dive for it.
7: Dive?
6: Yeah.
8: And if you decorate the mahogany in front of me with every cent you got in your pocket, you'll be on board that ship.
7: You hear that, Swenson? You're diving for gold. $1 million. And me, I'm going to be on the board.

0: talk to me, Captain?
1: Yeah, Tony. Sit down.
2: She's getting pretty rough outside, eh, Captain?
1: Yeah. That's what I wanted to talk to you about.
2: Yeah, I'm listening.
1: While you were sleeping before, the rest of the divers had a meeting.
2: Yeah?
1: Yeah. They looked over the weather reports and they decided they ain't gonna do no more diving. The white-bellied lobster.
2: Wait a minute, Captain. You mean we're gonna turn back?
1: Well, what else can I do? 3 months out here in the open sea. And when we finally do locate the wreck, every mother's son of them turns chicken on me.
2: So what's the matter? You want to talk to me?
1: Because even if you are no good rat, you're the best diver of the lot.
2: You keep talking.
1: Tony, listen. Under that buoy off the starboard, there's D'Artagnan with $1 million in gold bullion in it.
2: So?
1: Go down and get your hooks into it, Tony. And whatever you get, half of it's yours.
2: You mean half?
1: Sure. You get half. And I'll split the other half with the crew.
2: $1 million?
1: Yeah, Tony, $1 million. And you'll have half of it. You can do it, Tony. You can do it. You know you can.
2: See, she's getting off.
1: But you never get the bends. They tell me you've gone down in rougher water.
2: Yeah, but that water, she's cold. Half an hour, I'm a finish. You're at the room with the gold. Who knows where she is?
1: Tony, listen. I know just where that gold is stored.
2: You try to fool me, eh?
1: No. As God is my judge, I'm telling you the truth. Jake located the room on his last dive yesterday. He told me, only me, about it.
2: So?
1: Don't you see, Tony? It's the chance of a lifetime. I got coal enough for one more day out here. If we turn back, we'll never locate the wreck again the way that sea's running. $500,000 in gold for you, Tony. Right under your feet. Ah, don't be a fool, man. Take a chance and go down and try to get it. And if you win, you've got the world right in your hand, Tony. Well, will you do it?
2: The world. I'll get away from him.
1: Huh? Him? Who are you talking about?
2: Who's talking to you? What are you sitting there for? Get me a rig. Get the pumps going.

0: Give me the helmet.
1: Okay, okay.
0: Hey, Captain.
2: Yeah?
0: What's the matter? I told you to keep your deck clear. Only the men I want. The rest to go below, or I don't die.
2: All right, Tony. All right, you men. Get below. Every white belly one of you. Go on.
0: Here, hold up the helmet. What's wrong with the phone? Hello, hello, hello. Well, why don't you answer me?
1: Okay, Tony, I hear you okay.
0: Where's the valves? Okay, I'm ready. Put the helmet on.
1: Okay.
0: Hurry up, your marks. Hey, get them ports tight. You think I got all day?
1: All set, Tony.
0: Okay, put me over the side. Watch that pump. I'll come up and cut your heart out.

0: 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Me. Work all. Down. Down. $500,000.
1: All right, Tony?
2: Yes, sure, I'm all right. Let me alone.
1: Okay.
0: Down. Down. What a dark. He came to me, Tony. Best diver. 50-50. $500,000.
2: Listen up there. I'm on the bottom. You hear me?
1: Tony, listen. Captain says hurry up. Squall coming up.
2: But tell the captain if he take me off before I give a signal, I cut his heart out.
1: But Tony...
2: Shut up and let me alone.
0: Me. Captain said goal was inside door. $500,000. At the door, the captain said. Me and the captain, 50-50.

0: Says to leave him alone. He don't want to talk to nobody.
1: Oh, that no good rat. I was a fool sending him down.
0: He's on the bottom, all right.
1: But what's he doing? Has he found the gold? Has he found the strong room? How long's he going to stay down there? Talk to him, Mark. Talk to him. Tell him he's got the will.

0: Captain Sherry will be wiped over. Santa Lucia. Gold. A room full of gold. I'm rich. All the money in the world. Me, Tony, rich. Rich.
1: Yeah. All the money you want, eh, Tony?
0: Who's talking? Answer me, who's talking?
2: What's wrong, Tony? Anything wrong?
0: You up there. I told you I don't want to talk. Somebody, you don't listen to me. What do you mean, all the money you want? What do you say that for, eh?
2: I didn't say that, Tony. I've been standing by up here.
0: Standing by up here? Wait till I get up there, I'll show you standing by. Wait till I get this head set connection with my teeth. I fix you so you don't bother me no more.
2: No, no. Wait, Tony. The captain says that...
0: So, now talk. Now talk all you want, you sour face. Me, I won't hear you. Me, I'd be alone with my girl.
1: No, Tony. Not alone.
0: You up there. You stop talking to me. Stop it.
1: I am down here, Tony. With you.
0: Who says that? I broke connection. Nobody can talk to me. Nobody.
1: I will talk to you, Tony. I got much to talk to you.
0: It's in my head. That's what it is. My head.
1: Not in your head. Look. Look straight ahead.
0: Squints.
1: You know me, Tony? Me in the water almost a year?
0: No. No.
1: Close to the window in your helmet.
0: Oh.
1: You don't like what you see, eh, Tony? My wife, my children. They wouldn't like it either, would they, Tony?
0: Away. Go away.
1: No. Don't stay and hurry, Tony. We got plenty time. Plenty. I worked for 13 years. You remember, Tony? 13 years for farm. Now I don't work no more. I used to wait for you. You.
0: My ear. My ear.
1: You take away my wife, my kids, my life. No, I take the lair, eh, Tony? You stole the lair. Now I take off your helmet and come in with you, Tony, my friend. I come in.
0: No, no, no, no,
2: no, no.
3: Listen.
2: No. No. No. No.
4: Pick him up quick. Pick him up. His air. Is he getting air?
3: Yeah, sure. Plenty. Everything's okay.
4: Talk to him, Mark. Talk to him.
3: He don't answer. Just yelling.
4: Maury! Signal on the lifeline.
5: He's signaling us, Captain.
4: What?
5: Yes, and everything's okay. Wants to be taken out.
3: But he's yelling, Captain. He's still yelling.
4: Haul him in quick. Haul him in.
5: How about the decompression?
4: No, no, there's no time. We'll put him in the tank when we get him up. Something must be wrong.
5: Okay.
4: Yelling Bunny Murder on the phone is signaling okay on the lifeline. Hurry up, you men. Hurry up. Come on. Get him up. Get him up.
5: Come on.
4: Quick. Haul him in. Haul him in.
5: Here he comes.
3: He's not there. It's not him. It's something else on his line.
6: Captain, look. His airline, it's been chewed through by teeth.
4: But what is it? What's tied to the lifeline where he was?
6: Well, it's... Mother in heaven. It's a bar of gold.

Welcome to a half hour of Mind Webs. Short stories from the worlds of speculative fiction. This is Michael Hansen. The Mind Web story for this half hour is None Before Me, a story by Sidney Carroll. Copyright 1949 by Sidney Carroll.

John Olney Gresham had time, inclination, and money enough to be a connoisseur. He also had the correct instinct. He was a born miser. What he kept to himself alone. The privacy of property was his first passion and possibly his last. His earliest memories did not include a mother, father, sister, brothers, or even relatives of any proximity whatsoever. He had never had a sweetheart. Now, in his last lonely days, he had neither wife nor kin. He had only his collection, his large house, somewhat on the broke brownstone side, and servants. Gresham was a man who had improvised the main strategy of his life and then stuck ponderously to the stratagem. Connoisseurship had been a whim with him back in the long ago, and he had devoted his life to it. One nameless day in his monotone life, he had seen an ivory figurine in the store window. Its simple symmetry had appealed to him. He had haggled over the price, bought the figurine, taken it home to study it, and he had suddenly become a collector of ivory. That had been the first whim. It had taken him for the first time out of the aimless rich young man's existence into the shops of the town. But once he invaded the shops, he discovered a world far beyond the one he had bargained for. He discovered that ivory is a world unto itself. That as it gets more and more expensive, it gets better and better. Immediately, therefore, Gresham acquired the most expensive piece of ivory carving in the world. Then he discovered that bagging the fox in the first 5 minutes destroys the very purpose, the thrill of the hunt. So the second whim seized him in the form of the one inspiration of his life. Why not? It was such a simple notion, after all. Why had it never occurred to anyone else? Why not acquire the best single piece of anything, in any line? Ivory was simply one kind of hunting. He had conquered it with one bold stroke. There were still diamonds to collect, and coral, and paintings, and tapestries. And, Father, there must be many things. So Gresham started to collect the best of anything in any

0: Thus it was that a certain Mr. Peregrine felt safe in his own mind one day when he called Gresham at the one time of the day when the servants were allowed to answer the phone.
1: "I would speak to Mr. Gresham,"
0: said Peregrine, who was master of, among other things, the archaic speech of his calling. "Whom shall I say is on the telephone?" asked the servant.
1: "Mr. Peregrine, dealer in unusual antiquities."
0: Gresham came to the phone.
2: "Yes? What is it?"
1: "Mr. Gresham, I have for you something the rarest, the most unusual. There's nothing like it in the entire world."
2: "What is it?"
1: "Mr. Gresham, I would really and truly prefer not to say. An item like this, it requires an effect of surprise. It must not be described beforehand."
2: "Bring it up tomorrow at 4.
1: "Mr. Gresham, for this one time, you must come to my place. It is a large item. It is delicate. It is not possible to transport it indiscriminately. If it were not necessary, I would not..."
2: "Oh, very well. Tomorrow at 4, I'll be at your place."
1: "Thank you, Mr. Gresham."
0: When Gresham got to Peregrine's the next day, promptly, of course, on the stroke of 4, old Peregrine led him into the back room. There it was. On an empire table at which 6 people could eat with comfort, it stood. It was the most magnificent doll's house in the world. It was slightly under 5 feet high. Even to an innocent eye, it was obviously perfect, marvelously perfect in every detail. It was an old European sort of house, almost square, with 4 floors and a gable roof covered with chimneys. A stork in a nest snuggled against one of the chimneys. The entire facade of the house had been swung open on hinges. 18 rooms were thus exposed, and the effect on the closest scrutiny was almost frightening in its perfection of detail. The tiny pictures on the walls, the silver service in the dining room, the linens in the closets, the rugs, the mullioned windows, the doors and the doorknobs, all these seemed to mock the perfection of the life-size world. And truly, the little people in these little rooms were the most astonishing of all. It is a perverse fact that of all the images man continues to make of man, the one which resembles him the least is the one which is intended to resemble him the most, namely, the doll. Nobody can make a doll that looks as if it breathes, but the artisan who had fashioned the tiny inhabitants of this extraordinary house had come close to the secret, small as his creatures were. In the living room, on the ground floor, an elderly grandmother sat in a rocking chair with 4 children seated at her feet. The skin of the grandmother's face was veined at the temples. The wrinkles at her eyes had flickering shadows. She held a piece of knitting. Her hands were brown and waxen and bony, and the flesh and grace of old fingers had been so scrupulously copied that they looked remarkably nimble. You would expect to hear momentarily the clicking of the knitting needles. The children around the grandmother, gazing up at her with loving admiration, were unique personalities, each with a different expression on his half-inch face. In an upstairs room, an infant slept in a cradle shaped like a swan. The child slept. It truly slept. Flights of angels were painted on the walls of the room.
1: "And notice the wood paneling," said Peregrine, bending over.
0: But by that time, Peregrine knew that there was really no need for him to play the guide on a conducted tour any longer. He had seen the expression on Gresham's face. He knew he had made the sale.
2: Tell me, said Gresham, trying to stifle his excitement. Tell me this sort of thing. I mean now, doll houses.
1: One of the oldest of the arts, Mr. Gresham, one of the most respected. Archaeology shows that in the oldest civilizations, the inhabitants of the earth built doll houses. Toys. This is the ultimate in toy making. Is there anyone who doubts that toy making is a major art?
2: I wouldn't know.
1: It is true, sir. It is true. One of the oldest of the arts, and here before you, the finest specimen ever made. Not the largest, that is obvious. Not the most ornate. There are complete models of Fontainebleau in existence, but it is the finest beyond any doubt.

0: the finest.
1: How would I know that?
0: I will guarantee it. Write it down.
1: All right, I'll buy it.
0: Very good, Mr. Gresham.
1: On one condition.
0: Yes, Mr. Gresham?
1: If I ever find a better one, I want my money back.
0: Oh, with pleasure, Mr. Gresham.
2: The house was transported with infinite pains to Gresham's home. He had it placed in the den, in the very center of the room. The den was a museum to shame museums. It is unfortunate that after Gresham's death, the room was disassembled piece by piece and raffled off to bidders. The 200 pieces it once contained now grace some 200 dens and museums in 200 parts of the world. The monstrous luxuriance of that room has lost forever. In its original entirety, it was fantastic. Gresham had the world's most expensive pieces of ivory. A diamond, the peer of the Kohinoor. An emerald statuette 4 inches high. A Da Vinci Madonna. A Shakespeare quarto, and so forth, and so forth. The priceless et cetera of Gresham's life was arranged in glass cases or leather boxes or under lock and key, and Gresham fondled them one by one every day of his life. He was everything the ideal connoisseur must be: rich man, miser, haggler. He was also, and this is important, a great lover. He fondled his pieces with his eyes, his hands, even his lips. Every morning he had flowers distributed through the den. The diamond, the emerald, the ivory gave him all the ecstasy of the blood his fat body could stand. Into the very middle of this inanimate harem, Gresham placed the wonderful doll's house. It was placed upon a sturdy table so that anybody sitting in front of it had an excellent eye-level view of most of it. Its position in the center of the den was, in its singular way, symbolic. In very little time, the doll's house became the center of Gresham's life. He started by devoting the better part of a whole day to it. He sat in a chair with his hands clasped over his capacious middle, staring at the little objects one by one with placid and puffy eyes. The eyes moved slowly behind the eyeglasses, selecting the single objects to study, then focusing. He sat in the chair until he had memorized the position, the appearance, the personality of every object in every room. He did not touch a thing. On the second day, he began to touch. His short, heavy fingers were not skillful in the ordinary uses of fingers. In a word, he was clumsy. Fortunately, he knew it. He was careful. Delicately, as delicately as he could, he reached out and felt the texture of the rugs, the surface of the wood paneling on the library walls, the silken edge of a fringe on a beautiful lamp. His pudgy fingers floated through the exquisite rooms like pink balloons. It was enough to frighten the little people. He did not touch them. He did not dare. They were so fragile and so perfect. He shrank from the terrible prospect of harming them in the least degree. On the third day, he began to touch the little people. Now, Peregrine counted it the finest day's work of his career when he sold the doll's house. His profits from the deal were enormous. He had wild thoughts that night. Gresham was his client now, his friend. He could sell the absurd old fat man many things now. All a man like Peregrine needs is one such client. Now he could comb the cellars and the collections of the city, the world, and pick the finest and the best, and he could sell it all to Gresham. A man who would spend that kind of money for a doll's house would spend money for anything. Peregrine's dreams ran high that night. He had no inkling of the fact that he had lost for all time the best customer he had ever had. None of the dealers in the city ever knew what happened, least of all Peregrine. Mr. Gresham suddenly stopped buying. Whenever the dealers called the house at the appointed hour, they were politely informed that Mr. Gresham was not in the market for things. Not anymore, thank you. Could that mean forever? Yes, thank you, it meant forever. No, Mr. Gresham was not ill. No, he was not planning the trip. Nobody could understand it, least of all Peregrine. None of them ever had the slightest suspicion of the fact that it was Peregrine who had slain the goose. For the truth of the matter is that when Gresham began to play with his doll's house, he found what he had been looking for all his life. The search of the old orphan was over. Here it was, a real home and family and children to do his bidding. The more he played with the doll's house, that fat, ungenerous, stingy old man, the more he reverted to childhood. He locked the doors of his den, for he wanted no intruding servants to discover him at the game. If a servant happened to discover him fondling a precious stone, it would have caused him no embarrassment. But to have somebody find him playing with dolls would have thrown him into a fit. So he would have his breakfast early, then go upstairs to the den, lock the door, pull the chair up to the doll's house, and begin to play. At first he did it only in the mornings. In the afternoons, after lunch, he would devote himself to other parts of his collection. But the doll's house drew him more and more, and he became impatient with everything else, like a child who cannot eat lunch in the intensity of his desire to have done and get back to his toys, and soon he gave up the rest of his collection altogether. Gresham now devoted himself morning, noon, and night to the doll's house. The diamond lay forgotten in its velvet bed. There were no more caresses for the ivory. Gresham's whole life was in the doll's house. When his fingers became more accustomed to the little things, he let his fancy roam. For the first time in his life, Gresham played games. He began to rearrange the furniture, to rehang the pictures, to move the tiny rugs about. He exchanged andirons from the fireplace on the fourth floor with those from a fireplace on the second. But most of all, and best of all, he played with the little people. He moved the children in the parlor so that they all surrounded the grandmother instead of facing her. He liked it that way for a week. Then he put them back again. In the kitchen, a tiny buxom servant, all in white, stood bending over the wood stove. Gresham moved her so that she stood over the sink instead. He kept her there. The baby in the swan bed, he did not touch at all. He liked it where it was under the lovely flight of angels. There were other people in the other rooms, men and women and children. These he deployed and maneuvered. He became the ultimate in interior decorators. He could arrange the inhabitants of the house, put them and keep them where they looked best to him. In a short time, Gresham began to talk to himself. At least the servants passing in the hall, passing swiftly and discreetly past the den, hearing his voice making an unaccustomed cooing sound, assumed he was talking to himself. This they did not take amiss. Anything might be expected from Mr. Gresham. Talking to himself in the privacy of his most private chamber was quickly and tacitly accepted as simply one more eccentricity. But the truth of the matter was that Gresham was not talking to himself. He was conversing with the little people. 7 weeks of this, and Gresham began to evolve his theory. It was a simple theory. When one comes to examine it in the light of all pertinent facts, it was almost a natural theory. Gresham began to figure that he was God. Well, why not? He had purchased, for an exorbitant fee, a world of his own. The creatures in it he owned, body and soul. Over these creatures he exercised an authority complete, unquestioned, irrevocable. His hand moving among these walls was, why not, the hand of destiny. Up to that point, up to the moment of the formation of his theory, Gresham had been a benevolent god. Now, with his catechism set, he began to ponder the ways of all gods. That started him exercising some of the little extra privileges of his class. After all, a god has to tinker. He began by inflicting certain discomforts, even pain, upon his creatures. One day he tipped the little grandmother so far back in her chair she fell out and lay in a heap on the floor. Gresham told her,
3: "You see? See, life isn't all comfy."
2: Now, whenever one of the children was a little perverse in his movements, refusing to stand or sit in quite the manner Gresham had in mind, he took to spanking it.
3: "Well, let that be a lesson. Let that be a lesson to you. Do as you're told. Conform."
2: The change from benevolent to vindictive God grew with his growing realization of the absolute power he possessed. Up until now, he had been charmed by his playthings and had acted like a father to an adopted family. Now, when the father became the heavenly father, he indulged himself in his omniscience. When the children weren't looking, he stole toys from the playroom. He hid them in the kitchen. One day he took the knitting needles from the grandmother's hands, and he stormed at her.
3: "That's enough damn knitting. Try working for a living, sweat of your brow."
2: And he took her, rocking chair and all, and dumped her in the kitchen. He even attacked the swan crib and the sleeping infant. He knocked the crib over, and the infant came tumbling out, rolling over and over on the floor. And Gresham said,
3: "Train them young. Teach them life's full of hard knocks."
2: He let the infant lay on the floor for 2 days. He pretended to pay no attention to the wailing sound he heard. They found Gresham later in a pool of blood, his head cracked in places like an egg tapped with a spoon. The glass of the window in his den had been smashed to bits. The theory of the police was that Gresham had climbed to the windowsill in order to throw himself out the window. That, being a fat and awkward man, he had then bumped into the glass and shattered it. That he had then suffered some sort of attack or a trip and had fallen over backward on his head. That was the way the police figured it out. But Gresham himself would have told them a different story about what happened that night. He could have told them that he had an extremely trying day with his flock. Nobody would stand up correctly. The furniture didn't look right. The baby wouldn't go to sleep.
3: "Damn it, shut up, all of you. Do as I say, or damn it, you'll roast in hell."
2: And in his anger, he kept moving things about with clumsy impatience. Beds, chairs, rugs, pictures, people. And the index finger of his right hand, probing into the far corners of the infant's nursery, felt something it had never felt before. It was high up toward the ceiling in the room, which is why Gresham's eyes and fingers had never found it before. He had never stooped low enough to see the ceilings of the second floor. Now he bent over to look, and when he saw it, he growled. He ripped it from a triangular shelf high up in the corner. It was a tiny religious figure. It might have been a Madonna. He held it in the palm of his hand. It was all green and gold paint over plaster, and there was flower-like calligraphy on the folds of its cloak and the benign expression upon a face as large as the head of a hatpin. Gresham held it in his hand for some minutes. Then he had to loosen his tie. Then he held the thing between thumb and index finger, and with one powerful squeeze, he crushed it to powder. He flicked it from his fingertips.
3: "Fools!"
2: He rose from his chair and stood face to face with the house. He lifted his right hand clear over his left shoulder. His eyes were terrible. With one stroke of the arm, he could end existence for all of them, then and there. He shuddered, a wrathful god.
3: "No other gods before me,"
2: he began.
3: "No."
2: And the arm came slowly down to his side again. He quivered a little, but he did not strike. He subsided, a forgiving god. That was the night Gresham could not sleep. Jealousy tore at his eyelids, gnawed inside him. An ancient dyspepsia crept back in and gave him twinges until he knew he could lie there no longer and simply stare at the ceiling. And he murmured,
3: "Idols. Heathen idols."
2: His pajamas were wet with sweat. Jealousy seeped through his pores. He tossed on the damp sheets until he could stand it no more. He rose from the bed and strode with mighty steps out of the bedroom, into the hallway, into the den. It was a dark night. No moonlight came through the windows. It was late, the blackest, late part of night. He wanted no light for what he was about to do, so he did not turn on the switch. It took him minutes for his eyes to see through the darkness. The first thing they saw, of course, was the doll's house. He walked noiselessly with the fat man's grace up to it. He said in an even voice,
1: I gave you life. Now,
2: once more, he raised his heavy right arm over his left shoulder. He raised himself on his toes. This time, he brought the back of his hand down against the house with all his strength, and what occurred first was the splintering of the wood where his hand hit. A split-second sound of splintering. The blow swept the whole marvelous house off the table, and it fell to the floor with a great crash. It was no sturdy framework that held the house together. Too precise it was, and too delicate to be that strong. The framework caved in like glass. In a heap, then, at Gresham's feet, lay a shattered mass of splinters and bits of glass, and the irreplaceable furniture, and the little people, and torn pieces of the incomparable wallpaper, all in a rubble, like the rubble after a bomb. And Gresham shouted,
3: You fools!
2: It was the back of Gresham's hand that had smote the building. Now the knuckles were bleeding. The hand was at his side and the blood dripped to the floor.
3: You fools! Never heard of a day of judgment? Wouldn't believe me when I warned you? The power of life is the power of death. I warned you!
2: He raised his wounded hand and looked at it. The blood ran down his forearm.
3: Wash you in the blood. I'll wash you in the blood, you stupid, selfish, disobedient people.
2: He stood over the rubble and shouted and exulted and sweated. God, even a god, cannot be entirely calm after producing an earthquake. Gresham could not keep his arms from shaking, but he knew he could go to sleep now. The evildoers had been slaughtered. Vengeance had been wrought. But first he walked to the window. First he wanted, for some strange reason, a look at the night sky. He walked to the window and leaned heavily upon the sill. He was still breathing hard. His throat and his brain felt curiously congested. He climbed up on the broad sill as if by getting closer to the window he could suck in more air. He stood there on the sill, leaning his full weight against the window, panting hard. He looked up at the sky. It was the faintest pale blue of the very early dawn. Not a single cloud floated up there. Nothing. Till Gresham saw. From the immense void, covering half the shoulder of the sky, the back of an enormous hand was coming down at him, swiftly.

this story by Sidney Carroll, copyright 1949. None before me. This is Michael Hansen speaking. Technical operation for this program by Bob Chan. MindWebs is a production of WHA Radio in Madison, a service of University of Wisconsin Extension.

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1: I came into possession of the Lonsford house through the accident of my uncle's death. My inheritance from him enabled me to buy it, for it was the isolated kind of dwelling I'd been looking for in order to finish a novel I was working on. I've always found it impossible to create anything worthwhile in the noise of the city. The house was fully furnished, but since it had been empty for many years, it was extremely dusty, and I spent my first day cleaning away the dust in the few rooms I intended to use. Lonsford House. I remember the place as if it were only yesterday I discovered the green vase, learnt its terrible secret, and passed so nearly through the veil that separates sanity and the madness that lies beyond midnight. Biotex, the new soap and pre-wash powder, presents Beyond Midnight by Michael McKay.

0: Lunsford House. The agent hadn't been enthusiastic. I got the impression that he didn't much care whether he sold me the place or not.
1: Nothing extraordinary about Lunsford House, Mr. Roy. It's very big, of course, but then they built them big in those days. If it wasn't so strongly built, it would have fallen to pieces years ago. A house needs to be cared for. Leave it empty.
0: Well, it's what I'm looking for. Nicely back from the road, surrounded by trees.
1: A lot of trees, yes.
0: Fields, pastures. It's hard to find somewhere without any close neighbors these days.
1: Oh, I can show you others. There's a place in...
0: Feltham, I want to buy Lunsford.
1: You do?
0: I do.
1: Well, then, nothing else I can...
0: No.
1: Right, sir. You write books, you said.
0: I write books, yes. When can I take possession?
1: Today.
0: Oh, marvelous. I'm halfway through a book at the moment, you see. I've been stuck for weeks. I need peace now. Quiet. No. For 5 days after moving in, I worked from 5 in the morning right through the day until it was dark. The book progressed beautifully. I was even thinking of who the film rights should go to when I hit another dull patch. Nothing. I destroyed a few thousand words and left the typewriter until a possible return of inspiration. I was fairly satisfied, though, and it was with a lot of pleasure that I began to examine more carefully the house I'd so quickly and perhaps rashly bought. In most ways, it was typical of the houses erected in the country 100 years ago. It needed a lot of money spent on it before it would assume the splendor it deserved, but I needed only 1 or 2 rooms. One thing puzzled me. The little attic.

0: your key. Why is that, then? And of course, I want to know what's in there now. Give that agent a ring. Treasure? Fat chance. Wonder why this door should be locked when all the others are open. I started to rearrange the kitchen the next day. I knew instinctively that no good would come of hammering the typewriter. The place was in a terrible state. I cleaned out some cupboards, did a bit of inexpert scrubbing, and then, while I was reaching up to hook a number of miscellaneous objects out of a sort of old-fashioned tall boy thing in a corner, I accidentally knocked off a shelf a canister. It opened, and a piece of folded paper fell out. An old piece of paper, brown with age, badly worn and tattered. There was writing on the paper. It was barely legible. The ink had faded badly, and large sections of the script had been worn or torn away. It was dated over 30 years before, and all that remained of the entire first paragraph beneath the date was
1: Stephen Lansford, a young man of 25.
0: And that was all the first paragraph said. Thereafter occurred a puzzling sequence of half lines, sentences, paragraphs, in this order.
1: To have him tutored in the arts. Particularly gifted in pottery making. Stephen developed a great fondness for his tutor, and under his guidance did the only constructive work of his life. A crude, ugly vase, bilious green in color. Stephen was proud of it. Kept it on the center of a small table in the living room. Dismissed. Stephen raged for days, and there began a subtle deterioration of a character which had always heretofore been shy and retiring. Ugly metamorphosis, a kind of madness in the course of which he would never allow his vase to be moved. Made his mother promise that it would never be moved under pain of dire punishment, but left to stand where he had put it. Some strange elemental bond seemed to have developed between the young man and his creation. After Stephen's death, Mrs. Lansford was unable to bear the thought of. Instead, she had the casket sealed, obtained permission from the authorities, and in the attic. Thereafter, rigid adherence to her promise. Stipulation in her will, adjuring all future occupants not to move the vase. When a relative came to live in the house after her death, body torn, rent apart, found beside the table. I will, I know, eventually lift the vase.
0: And that's all. I couldn't make a lot of sense out of it, I must admit. I tried to read, to make out the bits that had faded, but it wasn't possible. On the end of the whole thing was a signature. Matthew Hargrove. Suddenly I remembered seeing, in the living room, which I hadn't had time to clean, a small table pushed over against the wall with a cloth covering an object of some bulk. That'll be it, all right. See what they meant in their letter thing. It is crude. Ugly as sin. Matthew Hargrove. Wonder who he was. Or is. There was nothing in Uncle's papers about anyone of that name. Matthew Hargrove.
2: Matthew Hargrove. Matthew Hargrove. the young chap that bought the Lumsford place?
0: Yes, I expect to be a regular customer here.
2: Hmm. People don't talk much about what happened to that Hargrove man. Used to be Mrs. Lumsford's lawyer. Wrote up the old woman's will. All queer that was. All about some vase singer, some maid.
0: Hmm?
2: Funny things went on after she died, you see. You want anything more than the razor blades, do you?
0: What funny things?
2: Well, there was Reuben Yates. That was her cousin. Came down when she got sick and stayed. You're from the town, aren't you? You don't get to hear about things like we do down here in the country, you see.
0: What happened to Reuben Yates?
2: Reuben Yates? Ah, well. They found him next to that table with the vase on it. Said he was torn apart.
0: I see. And where does Matthew Hargrove come in?
2: Oh, right after. He was the next one to move into the house. And he was the next one found by the table, too. Same as Reuben Yates. People say that they that saw him got sick in their stomachs for weeks afterwards.
0: And then?
2: No more. Nobody else moved into that house. From then till the day you moved in, nobody. Nobody at all.
0: The inference behind Mrs. Culkin's, the lady in the village shop's, words, added to those in the fragmented letter, began to take a kind of nagging form in my thoughts. For the rest of that day, I tried to write. I couldn't. No city noises. But there was another distraction now. The vase, and the strange story behind it. The living room drew me, and I went in. I looked at the ugly thing for a long, long time. And then I stretched out my hand to lift it. Suddenly I remembered Reuben Yates and Matthew Hargrove. Come on, Roy. Stop me. But even so, I only lifted the thing a quarter of an inch from the little table. It was about 10 seconds later that I heard it. I replaced the vase. How can I describe it? I don't know where it came from. Somewhere in the house. Somewhere, to be sure. It reminded me of nothing I'd ever heard in the whole of my life before. Silence followed. A deep, deep silence. Then I tilted the vase again. Time, the reaction was instantaneous. I went and got a brandy and sat down for a while to recover my composure. It was then that I remembered the attic. It took me a long time to summon up the courage, but I had to know. I went back and quickly slipped a penny under the vase on the table. Then I ran upstairs. Not a draft at all. What I felt was breathing.

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0: why I did it, I don't know. Even then, something told me I was meddling in things I could never hope to understand. There was something in the house I knew then that could bathe me in the fires of purgatory forever and a day. But I came down the stairs and placed two more coins under the vase, tilting it further. I immediately returned to the attic door. No longer heard mere breathing through that keyhole from the room beyond. I did not wait long. Something was trying to get out. I removed the coins again from under the vase, and it once more rested as it had done so for 30 years. All next day, the memory of that experience preyed on me. I couldn't work. I could hardly bear to be alone. The vase exercised an unholy fascination on me. I was in desperate need of company. And that's why I wrote an invitation to Edward Clayton and asked him to spend a week with me to celebrate my inheritance. He came, as I knew he would. We'd been great friends for many years. But for the first 3 days, I was loath to confide in him.
1: Ah, this could be splendid, Dennis. This room, lights, airy. Have to do something with those curtains, of course, but... what's this?
2: Oh, for the love of heaven, don't touch that vase. Well,
1: why not? What's the...
2: Sit down. I'll tell you.
1: Hmm?
0: Happened since I took possession of the house, but he made little effort to conceal his skepticism.
1: Oh, Dennis, come on, man. I mean,
2: you must take me seriously.
1: But granting that what you say is true, what the devil does it mean?
2: I don't know. You read the letter?
1: Hmm? Oh, yes, it just read it in front of you, didn't I?
2: Edward, promise me you will not touch that vase.
1: But wouldn't that put me in the position of subscribing to your fears?
2: Please!
1: All right, promise. Scout's honor. I need beer. Lots of cold, cold beer. Come on, the ghost isn't walking at the moment.
0: He promised. Oh, yes. But he promised without believing. And perhaps the very promise he made was a challenge. Next day, he seemed unable to concentrate. Twice when I spoke to him, he didn't hear me. He was in a kind of dream, thinking of something else. I knew what it was. I did everything I could to divert his attention. I read him part of my novel, which had come to a full stop. He listened and made some favorable comments. For a while. But I knew I was not holding his attention. He kept wandering about the house, and inevitably his journeying took him by or into the room where the table and the vase upon it had lived for the past 30 years.
2: This thing seems to fascinate you.
1: Hmm?
2: The vase.
1: Vase? Oh, the vase!
2: You can't take your eyes off it. I've been watching you.
1: Oh, at first, well, I thought it was a fairy story.
2: And now?
1: Well, now I'm not so sure. I wonder...
2: Don't. Some malignance is associated with that thing. Some bond ties it to something in the attic.
1: What do you...
2: I mean something linked with it in space or time.
1: Or in the attic.
2: Or in the attic, yes.
1: If you think so, why haven't you been up there to see?
2: It's locked.
1: Well,
2: I couldn't bring myself to break in.
1: There's no time like the present, then, is there? You game?
2: I don't know.
1: Well, make up your mind. You can't just live here with half truths.
0: You either find out there's something nasty and horrible around, in which case you move out. Or you find out it's all a silly mistake. Lay the ghost and continue writing your book in peace. And incidentally, I think your book will be very splendid.
3: Thank you.
0: So, let's go and see what's up in the attic. Bring the lamp.
3: All right.
1: Got the lamp?
3: Yes.
1: Coat off, I think. Danger. Men at work.

Our lamplight flooded the room. In the middle of the attic floor stood a coffin. Just a coffin. Nothing else. Not even a rug was to be seen in that gabled room. The coffin was festooned with spider's webs, as if it had not been disturbed for decades.

0: sealed. I take it that this is Stephen Lunsford's coffin. His mother had him put here.
1: I imagine so. Yes. The vase is the one he made in the letter, remember?
0: Exactly. Well, yes, I know what you're thinking. It doesn't hold water, Dennis, and you ought to be the first to see it.
1: Nothing about this thing holds water, as you put it.
0: Suppose it isn't a bad place to rest. If you were dead, I mean, dry at least. Better than 6 feet under, eh? Don't stare at it like that. Nothing's going to rise up out of it, Dennis.
1: Isn't it?
0: No. Ghoulish lot, the last, isn't it?
1: Let's get out of here.
0: Okay. What are you going to do about this room, attic?
1: I'm going to seal it.

0: Drink? I need one. This moaning noise you talked about.
1: Yes?
0: Care to demonstrate?
1: All right. Listen. I'm all ears. Slowly, I lifted the green vase. Half an inch

0: Interesting.
1: All right. Now you've heard. Let's have that drink, and then I think I'm ready for bed.
2: Books come to a dead stop at the moment. Do you know what? If nothing happens with the book, I mean, by the time you leave, I'll come back to town for a while. If and when I sell my book, if it's published and makes money, maybe I'll have this place. What are you doing? Put the vase down!
1: I moved towards him, whereupon he lifted the vase high above his head and backed away, grinning madly. Then we heard the attic door beaten down. The color drained from Edward Clayton's face.
0: Take the vase, Dennis! Fight God! Fight God! Go!
1: He dropped the vase, it smashed into 100 pieces, and then the thing was at the door, and the door opened, and it was in the room!
0: Dennis!
1: Leapt towards the window, and before I crashed through the glass, I half-turned. Something had entered that room beyond my range of sight, for Edward was hanging limply aloft in mid-air.
0: Here.
1: Thanks.
0: So, that's about it then, eh?
1: That's it. Poor Edward. Poor. Poor Edward.
0: No, steady on. The doctor said you've not to get out of bed. You've had a shock.
1: Poor Edward. I told him. I told him. I did, Sergeant.
0: Yes. Well, the folks from Bernstrom went up there, and there he was. Just like the others. It was a thing neither you nor any other man could have done. There's one more thing, sir, I'm afraid to have to tell you. They took matters into their own hands. They burned down your house. Took your stuff out first and set fire to the house.
1: Yes, it was just as well. I couldn't have gone back there.
0: Funny thing, though. You said the vase was smashed on the floor.
1: It was.
0: When we found it, all the broken pieces were piled together, as neat as you please, smack in the middle of the table.

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9: This is Mel Torme. 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Join me in Bye Bye Narco on 0 hour. This is Mel Torme. In the next 0 hour, I play ordinary citizen Bud Long, and I meet a narcotics cop who makes war on drug users any way he can. 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Who are you?
10: Shut up! 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
1: Bud, who are they?
10: Shut your mouth, lady. Hurry!
11: Yeah, boss?
10: Tell Jackson and Daniels to go downstairs and rip it apart. Move!
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12: 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The phone's dead.
9: It's 0 hour. 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A man out of place in his own time exacts the ultimate revenge in Scream of the Hawk. I'm Mel Torme. Join me as Judd Colby in the next edition of 0 hour. This is Mel Torme. In the next 0 hour, I'm Judd Colby, a man out of place in his own time. Pioneer man in a modern world exacts the ultimate revenge. Join us for Scream of the Hawk. An FBI inspector meets a challenge when an old lady is threatened with death. I'm Mel Torme. I play the inspector on this station's next 0 hour presentation.
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15: Hey, buddy, this is the place. 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
1: You are about to meet Bud Long and his family, normal people in the normal world, snug in the safe and familiar surroundings of their home. Or are they? Man's home is his castle, protected by the law of the land. But what if the law considers you outside it? What then? Our story is titled, Bye Bye Narco.
2: All rise. Superior Court, 47 Monroe County, Judge Patricia Parker presiding, now in session.
3: What? They look too pleased with themselves.
4: Christ, I've never seen so many lawyers for the defense. Sure as hell, those cops are going to get off.
5: Has the jury reached a verdict?
6: We have, Your Honor.
5: Before you read the verdict, I want the jury to know that this court appreciates the speediness with which
4: Elena,
5: you have
4: will
5: brought
4: you look at that self-satisfied
5: verdict.
4: Smirk on the foreman?
5: No, Mr.
3: Darling,
5: foreman.
3: If only we could have had the jury there that night.
7: Who are you?
8: Shut up. Move your butts out of that bed.
3: What?
8: Hurry.
6: Yeah, boss?
8: Check the other bedrooms, Ross, the kid, and get in here. Move.
7: What the hell do you think you're doing?
8: Quiet. Jackson, Daniel, check downstairs.
3: That's my daughter.
8: Stay put, bitch.
7: Ain't no one talks to my wife. Let's...
3: Oh, boss.
8: Freeze, punk. Nobody moves till I give the word.
3: Daddy! Oh, darling.
6: Not nothing in the kids' room. Maybe it's in this bear.
8: Cut it open.
3: What are they doing? Daddy, they're killing Teddy.
7: You lousy rotten cutting open a child's toy.
6: Nothing.
8: Oh, it sounds like the boys are getting a little rambunctious. Hurry, check those drawers over there.
3: Mommy, I'm scared.
9: Oh, it's okay, Katie. Come here, honey. Come sit on Mommy and Daddy's bed.
4: Go on, go on. Do what your mother says, Katie.
7: By what right do you go through our belongings?
8: These guns give us the right, punk. Now, where's your stash, Clausen?
10: There's nothing in here, boss.
4: Jesus, what are you talking about? Stash?
8: Harry, get downstairs. Tell Jackson to go through that car. Have Daniels get on the radio to the other teams.
10: Right.
4: But you listen to me. I don't know what you're talking
8: about. Drugs, Bumbo Boy, hard stuff, Reds, Coke, you know, so don't play dummy.
3: Teams, radio, drugs? Are you cops? Is this a raid?
8: No questions. You got 10 seconds to spill where you've hidden the stuff, Clausen.
4: But we've told you. We don't know what you're talking about. Wait a minute. Our name isn't Clausen.
8: All right, downstairs.
4: Are you arresting us?
8: Might be. Unless you come up with the drugs and tell us what you know about your friends at Coopers.
4: My God, first we're on drugs and you call me Clausen, which isn't even my name, and we don't know anybody named Cooper.
8: Look, you're beginning to annoy me.
4: Hey!

0: Oh, oh, you hurt my daddy!
1: You leave my husband alone!
2: Lady, you should not have done that.
0: Oh, Mark! We aren't on any drugs!
2: Boy, you people are something. You spin that answer more times than I can count. Hey, what are you doing?
3: I'm going to kill you. I'll kill you. No one touches my wife.
0: Daddy! Stop it!
2: One step closer, I'll blow your head off.
4: Clay, I got to see you.
2: Did you find it?
4: No, but you better come here a minute.
2: Right, you three stay put. What is it?
4: Clay, we're in a bag of trouble. The other teams just reported in. They got the wrong houses. Somebody must have fed us wrong information.
2: Jesus, that puts us in the ring.
4: Yeah, and what's worse, we're in the wrong place, too.
2: All right, that hangs it. Let's get out of here. All right, we're going. Now, if you know what's good for you, you'll forget about tonight.
3: Forget? Forget? That's what you think! Come back here! I want to see your badges!
5: Mr. Foreman, please read the verdict.
6: The jury finds the defendants as charged not guilty.
7: Oh. Not guilty?
5: Before I discharge this case, let me add a few words. The crime of drugs is a despicable blight on this great country. It's a shame that law enforcement has become so difficult in our permissive society. An honest mistake was made here. But the officers involved did so without malice aforethought. 12 of their peers have exonerated them from blame. I would charge the public to remember this clear verdict of not guilty. Court dismissed.
8: Oh, Bud, how could they? I feel so violated. It's as if they tore me apart instead of our home.
3: Don't you worry, Elena. I'll be made to pay. I give you my word.
9: They just don't realize how little a renter's policy cost and how much it will do for them.
10: State Farm agent Ed Axel of Fairmont, Minnesota.
9: And it's hard for people to realize just how much personal property they do have. They forget about the drawers full of different things. So we tell them how they can protect the property that they already have. If they do have a fire or a theft, we will be there to take care of them so that you don't have to start over again. They're just shocked to find out that the rates are so low and the amount of coverage that we can give them for that low rate.
10: State Farm Fire and Casualty offers renter's insurance that can protect just about all your personal property for very little cost. 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
11: And like a good neighbor, State Farm is
12: there. I'm Roger Staubach. I'm not here to talk to you as quarterback for the Dallas Cowboys, but as an ex-serviceman who'd rather have his head beaten in on the football field than practice his skills in another war. And that's why I'm rooting for the world's most successful peacekeeping team, the North Atlantic Treaty Organization. It's worked for nearly a quarter of a century. In that time, the 15 Atlantic nations that make up NATO have been building teamwork like never before. In Europe, historically the world's greatest trouble spot, they have helped keep the peace and develop economic cooperation. They have generated a game plan through which problems like arms control and pollution are being attacked. Believe me, it's needed. The world's been kicked around enough. Let's help strengthen the NATO team. NATO works. Something else might not.
13: This message was brought to you by the Atlantic Council of the United States.

0: Bert, look at that headline.
1: Oh, yeah. Let me get one. Narcotics cop killed in explosion.
0: What's his name?
1: Daniels, Robert Daniels.
0: Daniels? Honey, he was one of those who raided our house that night.
1: Yeah, the paper says he was just leaving his home and started the car and then, poof. Bye-bye, narco. It was a nice touch, his wife waving goodbye. Oh, here's the car, baby. I'll get in first.
0: Bud, I don't think you should be so happy about another man's death.
1: Do you want me to feel sad?
0: You know, ever since the trial, you've been a bear to live with. Why would someone deliberately kill Daniels?
1: Yeah, well, maybe he raided someone else's home and they had the guts to do him in, huh?
0: Bud, honey, you didn't kill him, did you?
1: What kind of a question is that to ask your own husband?
0: I'm sorry. What did the lawyer say about the complaint you filed?
1: Just that the narcotics chief was civil, and so the department was looking into it.
0: Hey, we're here. You almost passed the house. Does that sound like they're trying to cover it up?
1: Damn right. I feel powerless to do anything.
2: Mr. Long?
0: Oh!
1: Yeah?
2: Detective King, homicide. Could we talk a moment?
1: What is this, more harassment?
2: No, sir. Just like to ask a few questions.
1: Sure, fine. If you've got a warrant.
0: Oh, please come in, Mr. King. I'll get some coffee.
2: Don't bother, ma'am.
0: No bother.
1: You said homicide?
2: Yes. Could I ask you where you were last night about 10 o'clock?
1: Out.
2: Where out?
1: Poker game.
2: Can you prove you were at the game?
1: Yes and no. I can, but it so happens that I left around 9:30, got home about 10:30.
2: Does the drive take an hour?
1: Oh, damn it, I went by a market on the way.
2: I see. Market the only place you stopped?
1: Yes, why all the questions?
2: I'll be truthful, Mr. Long, because I know you're upset. We're aware you filed a complaint with the Narcotics Bureau against the people who raided you. Since one of these same men was killed early this morning, it's natural we should check.
1: Look, you got my alibi. Now, just arrest me or get the hell out of my house.
2: All right, I'll leave. If you'll just give me the name and address of where you played poker.
1: Charlie Bachner, 1247 Hope, okay?
2: Thank you. No, don't bother, Mrs. Long. I'll find my way.
0: Bud, you didn't get home till after 11. Why did you lie?
1: Because they just love to pin the murder on me, and I'm not going to give them any ammunition.
3: Mom, you make great dinners.
1: I must agree with our daughter. Super supper.
0: Acknowledged and demurely accepted.
3: I'll get it!
1: No, honey, you hop upstairs to your bath, okay?
3: Oh, Dad.
1: Go on. Scoot.
3: Just remember, Bud Long, tonight's your night for the dishes.
1: Yeah, I know. Yes?
4: You remember me, Long?
1: What the hell do you want now?
4: A little talk about why you killed one of my men.
1: I already talked to the cops.
4: Mind if I come inside?
1: You're damn right I do.
4: Where's the wife?
1: In the kitchen.
4: Nice place. See, you got it fixed back up. Look, I know you killed Daniels. All I gotta do is prove it.
1: I didn't kill anybody. Hey, keep your hands off my desk.
4: You know what your interference has cost me, creep. A departmental reprimand. Everybody claiming they acted under my orders. You complaining. Well, I'm getting sick of it, you hear me? So I figured you're taking a sweet little revenge, right?
1: Make what you like. You know, with you here, I could kill you right now.
4: Oh, the little boy has a gun.
1: Get out.
4: I'm leaving. But consider yourself warned, Long.
3: Bud, who is it?
4: Understand.
1: You've had it, mister.
0: Who was it, Bud?
1: Honey, I'm going out for a while.
0: You look scared to death. What's wrong? Was it the police?
1: Yes. Don't wait up. I I may be a long time.
5: Aren't you glad?
6: Glad is what happens when you use Dial soap.
5: Aren't you glad?
6: It starts right out with a clean, fresh scent that's like nothing else.
5: Aren't you glad?
6: To get you going clean and fresh.
5: Aren't you glad?

0: message is brought to you by Religion in American Life.
1: Yes, ma'am. I know, ma'am. Yeah, you're the lady that called last night. Okay, ma'am, if you say you got another Peeping Tom, we'll send somebody to check. Hey, King, you're working late.
2: Yeah, afraid so. Cop's life is a cop's life is a... Well, you know.
1: Jesus, that's all I need. Priority one, Sergeant Kramer. Damn! Hey, yeah, right away. King, this one's yours. Huh? Somebody just burned another narc.
2: Who got it?
1: Jackson, Thomas C. Stepped out on his back porch with a load of garbage and they zapped him.
3: Find Clay Sattler. Tell him to meet me at the scene. I got a quick stop first.
4: Hey, King, I see you beat me. What's going on?
3: Jackson's dead. Instant. One shot. Neat. In the forehead.
2: Any thoughts?
4: One. Long.
3: Could be. Look at this.
2: One of the officers turned it up.
4: A checkbook. About long, 18 seater. It's pretty conclusive.
2: Yeah. Pretty stupid, too.
3: I'll pick him up.
2: Okay, I'll go with you.
4: No, Jackson was one of mine. I'll bring the SOB in myself.
2: Okay, your deal. But bring him in. Don't mangle him.
4: Now, that's a novel thought, King.
5: That's a gun against your neck, Settler. Don't turn around. You know who it is. Just drive.
4: Nice of you to come to me, Long. Saves me trouble.
5: Shut up. It's my turn now. Drive.
4: Where are we going?
5: We are not going far.
4: You know, you're wanted for murder one.
5: Yeah, I figured as much when I heard on the radio that Jackson had been killed. The report didn't mention clues, but I knew you had it figured.
4: What do you mean, I had it figured?
5: Never mind, just pull over into those trees. Okay, come on. Get out. Come on.
4: Oh! Freeze, Long. I'll take the gun. Now you're making it easier than I thought.
5: What the hell did you do that for?
4: Simple. One shot from your gun makes it look like self-defense. Add that to the checkbook they found on the scene, and it makes a neatly wrapped case.
5: Yeah, maybe not. You see, I knew you took the checkbook when you were fooling around my desk.
4: So? You're smart. Won't do you any good.
5: Boy, you really did it, didn't you? You killed Jackson and Daniel, setting it up so that it would look like I was getting revenge.
4: That's right, Bumble Boy. They had to go and spill their guts to the chief. And you and your lousy wife had to humiliate me in court. Well, damn it, I'm sick and tired of you freaks getting away with this drug crap. Poisoning our kids, dragging down this country.
5: Oh, Sattler, you're wrong. Why don't you admit it? We weren't on drugs.
4: No, you're lying. All your kind stick up for one another.
5: God, you really believe yourself, don't you?
4: Right. And when I kill you, that makes one less hophead.
5: Yeah, and Jackson and Daniels?
4: Kids, they didn't even think what we were doing was important. They always wanted to let the kids on the marijuana go, said it didn't do anything to them. But I know it does.
5: You think you're right, but then you can go and deliberately blow up Robert Daniels?
4: Right. And anyone else that gets in the way of my doing the job. Say goodbye, Long.
2: Pull the trigger, Sattler, and you're a dead man.
4: King, how the...
2: Thank Mr. Long. He put it all together. Although we had our suspicions.
5: Oh, sure took your time getting here, Mr. King.
2: We couldn't locate your car. Almost missed you anyway if it hadn't been for that shot that was fired.
4: Stand still, Clay. Why, kill me, King. You're like all the rest. A traitor.
6: Sattler! Come back here! Not Big King! Martin! McKenzie, stop him!
5: Jesus, Mr. King, the man was crazy.
2: Sometimes we all get that way, Mr. Long.

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3: Bye Bye Narco is an original radio drama by Keith Walker. Mel Torme was heard as Bud Long. 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Rochelle Sherman, associate producer. This has been a presentation of the...

0: 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I'll put one at Lads onto it. Very nice, young Harold. 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
7: High above the windy blue skies of Earth, slowly rotating at the edge of deep space, is the Arthur C. Clarke Astronomical Observatory, Starlab. Last week's episode continued with an attack on Starlab by an alien ship commanded by Stygos, High Priest of the Trell, a race of bloodless shadow beings searching for their lost symbol of redemption. An ancient black crystal gargoyle.
8: Gnarl is his rightful name. We have placed him to your moon. We know his presence has graced the machine you live in. Where is he?

0: Suddenly, a burst of color erupts from the screen displaying the alien ship. Filaments of sub-zero lightning lash out and curl around Mora, freezing her in a painful web of cold, crawling electricity. When the lashing ribbons of lightning finally release her, Mora staggers back and falls.
1: Your blindness is just a warning, Mora. How long it lasts depends upon how soon you tell me where Gnarl is.
0: But before Stygos can press his attack, a new image appears on a second scanner screen.
2: What is it? Magnify, Cherry. My God. It's a city. A floating city.
3: This is Dr. Mora Cassidy. Would you please identify yourself?
4: We are the Deodogs, Mora. And we inhabit the star city of Imbria. I am Phaedra, Sky Priestess of the Before Time. We know your machine has experienced an encounter with the Trell. Did Stygos harm you?
3: Yes, he did. I'm blind.
4: Then it will be my pleasure to restore your sight. We have no vehicles of our own, so transport yourself here to Imbria. A projection of light will guide you.
0: Meanwhile, at the International Space Authority Laboratory on Earth, ISA Commissioner White and Julian Benedict, head of the World Council's Experimental Weapons Section, are at odds over which of their two organizations should have possession of the Trell statue.
5: You know what this is, Matthew? It's a World Council directive signed by the Secretary, ordering you to release the statue to my section.
6: Can I see that directive? Thanks. You'll have to excuse me now, Julian. I have things to do. And stay away from my people. I've already given them orders not to cooperate with you. As far as you're concerned, I'm the ISA, and this is between us.
5: What is this, Matthew? Some kind of conspiracy?
6: Yes, it is, Julian. A conspiracy of my values against yours.
0: Half an hour later, Commissioner White boards an ISA priority shuttle and blasts off for Starlab. Meanwhile, the Trell ship, guided by an earlier radio transmission from the giant space station, enters Earth's atmosphere and moves toward the ISA laboratory.
7: I sense that you are restless, Gnarl. But be patient. Your deliverance is at hand.
0: And now, Lightstorm, the conclusion of the ISA conspiracy on Alien Worlds.

0: Where are we now, buddy? How close?
1: We're 1,700 meters away, Mara. There's the beam, bright and beautiful.
2: Who is with you, Mara?
0: Three friends, John, Buddy, and Diana.
2: Who is your pilot?
3: I am Phaedra, but John...
2: Just a moment. John, our scan tracings indicate that your propellant emits a lethal mist. Will you please terminate your engines? Our atmosphere is delicate.
3: If I shut down the thrusters, we won't be able to maneuver.
2: The light will control your vehicle and guide it safely down.
3: All right. Shut them down, buddy.
4: World Council Communications to ISA.
5: This is the ISA. Go ahead.
4: Is Mr. Julian Benedict still there? Secretary Stone is returning his call.
5: Yes, he is. He's in the laboratory complex. Stand by, please. Mr. Benedict, I have Secretary Stone on the line.
6: I'd like to speak to him privately, if that's possible.
5: Conference room 6 is empty.
6: Thank you.
7: Mr. Secretary, Commissioner White ignored your directive, tore it up, as a matter of fact.
8: Well, if I had his sense of ethics, I probably would have done the same.
7: What do you mean?
8: I've had some serious second thoughts about this whole thing, Julian. I think we'll let the matter of the statue rest until the President and Vice President get back from Draconia.
7: But, Mr. Secretary...
8: Was there anything else, Julian?
7: No, sir. Thank you. You can let it rest if you want to, but I can't.
9: Julian Benedict. A man slowly becoming obsolete in a universe that will soon have no use for his services. A weapons maker on the verge of taking his first desperate step into an alien world.

0: Alien Worlds continues. Julian Benedict sits alone in conference room 6 at the ISA Earth Laboratory, silent, sad, filled with resentment. The experimental weapons section he heads up is being phased out by the World Council. An attempt to gain control of the Trell statue and use its energy in a final desperate attempt to prove his usefulness has failed.
1: Damn! Damn!
2: It seems your political system has little use for you, Julian Benedict.
3: Who's there?
2: I am Stygos, High Priest of the Trell.
3: What are you doing on this channel? It's a top priority frequency.
2: We have access to whatever frequencies we choose.
3: Where are you?
2: Hiding in the darkness above.
3: How did your ship get past our defense scanners?
2: That's of no importance now.
3: What is then? What do you want?
2: What do you want? The icon of Narl.
3: Is it yours?
2: 10,000 millennia passed. Our planet was visited by a nameless race of darkling beings with magnificent wings and eyes of fire. We were without intellect then. Nothing more than restless shadows, hiding in the sea, crawling out at night to feed off the night mists. The darkling priests gave us the gift of Narl. And through him flowed the powers of redemption that transformed us. Then, a nomadic stealer ship came down from the air and took Narl away, thinking he was a construct of a precious gem called Nightstone. We know now that the stealer ship malfunctioned, causing it to impact on your moon. The violators built a dome as protection from the lunar cold. But they made the mistake of taking Narl into the shelter with them.
3: How did you know he'd been found?
2: Our parsec scanners have been probing the universe for centuries. Do you have access to Narl?
3: Why don't you just take him?
2: That was our intention. But now we know the chamber that imprisons him is small. If we destroy it, Narl may be harmed.
3: Suppose I do have access to Narl. So what?
2: Free him, and I'll give you the secret of his power.
3: It'll take time.
2: I understand.
4: ISA Communications.
3: Please put me through to the Security Bureau in my section.
4: Right away, Mr. Benedict. Security.
3: This is Julian Benedict. Find Major Ripley and tell him to meet me in my office in 15 minutes.
5: Starlab Control, this is ISA Priority Shuttle 1 requesting docking coordinates.
6: Roger, Shuttle 1. What's your ETA?
5: 10 minutes, 30 seconds.
6: 10 plus 30. Roger. Your coordinates are Niter 60 at subvector 448, docking bay 9.
5: Roger.
7: Well, Jerry, this is Commissioner White. Is Mara there?
6: Mara? No. Didn't she talk to you?
7: Well, it was a short conversation.
6: An alien ship attacked us about an hour ago. Mara was blinded.
7: Blinded? Well, how is she?
6: I don't know. She's not here.
7: Where is she?
6: On Imbria, the Teton city that's floating

0: Welcome to Imbriamora, Vedra.
1: You don't know how glad I am to be here.
0: I'm Diana, Vedra. This is John.
2: Vedra?
0: And this is Buddy.
2: Wow.
0: Are you ready, Mora?
1: Yes, I am. You can't imagine what it's like being blind.
0: Yes, I can, Mora. I'm blind.
2: What?
1: Oh, I'm sorry.
0: All the Atoms are blind. It's our legacy.
1: But how can you see us? How did you manage to build this city?
0: I sense you as clearly as if I had sight, Diana. And as for Imbria, it was dreamed into existence.
2: Dreamed? No. When?
0: During the final century of the before time, an age of radiance unified the minds of all the Atoms and transformed us into Shiva, the dreamer who never awakes.
2: When did this age of radiance end?
0: It ended with the coming of the Trell. They burned our fields and forests with terrible fire weapons. They suffocated our cities and canals with poison mist. 2,000 legions of Trell warriors. And before they went away, they blinded all of us.
1: Oh, Phaedra. Why did they do that?
0: The icon of their god had been stolen. They were angry.
2: That damn statue again. Did they think you'd taken it?
0: No. We were made to suffer their rage because we represented everything Gnarl had taught them to hate.
2: Why didn't they destroy this city?
0: It was orbiting behind one of our moons. Those of us who survived the Trell invasion came here when we realized we'd never be able to rebuild our planet.
1: Not even by dreaming?
0: A dream can't always change what is, Mora. But it can create what isn't.

0: ISA control to Starlab.
1: Starlab, go ahead.
0: Has Commissioner White arrived yet? It's urgent.
2: I'm right here. What's the problem?
0: A security police unit from the experimental weapons section is in the laboratory. They say they have orders to take the statue.
2: Damn it, Julian. Who's the officer in charge?
0: Major Ripley.
2: Call the lab. Tell Ripley if he doesn't want to spend the next 10 years in Jastrow prison, he'd better talk to me.
3: Where are we, Phaedra?
4: The Synergy Chamber.
3: Who else is here?
4: Hold out your hands.
3: Oh, who are you?
4: This is Aelith, the Avatar of Imbria.
5: Welcome to our dream, Mora.
3: Hello.
5: There's a recliner in front of you, Mora. Turn and lie down on it. I'm going to place 3 small synergy prisms on your forehead now.
3: Oh, it's so warm.
5: In a moment, you'll hear the sound of a sky mantra, the music we use to heal those outside the dream. When the music begins, think only of your eyes and how they looked out upon the various dimensions of your life.

0: My... I... Daddy! Daddy! My... I...
1: What's going on? Mora, Mora, what happened?
0: I can see! I can see!
1: Thank God, when we heard you scream, we didn't know what to think.
0: No, I wasn't afraid, but everything... It was so beautiful. It was just so beautiful. Oh, I thought I'd died.
2: Alien Worlds will continue. If you would like to make direct contact with Alien Worlds, get a pencil and paper ready, and I'll have our star system coordinates for you at the end of the program. Alien Worlds continues. Deep within the star city of Imbria, Mora lies sleeping, exhausted by the Diatan Sky Mantra ritual, which has not only restored her sight, but for one fantastic moment has opened her mind to eternity. Meanwhile, Aleph has led John and Buddy back to the Starlab shuttle, which sits on an illuminated white crystal platform in the center of Imbria. Inside the shuttle, John contacts Commissioner White on Starlab and learns what is taking place at the ISA laboratory on Earth.
3: How did you find out about Stygos and Benedict, Commissioner?
4: An ISA communications technician was filing the lab's hourly intercom recordings and came across their conversation.
3: Well, where's Benedict now?
4: An ISA security unit arrested him 15 minutes ago. Ripley, too.
3: What's the present situation?
4: Well, Stygos will probably move against the laboratory when he doesn't hear from Benedict again.
3: John, stand by, Commissioner. Yes, what is it, Aleph?
5: The vault where Narl is. Do you know its precise latitude and longitude?
3: Commissioner White does. Why?
5: We're going to take possession of Narl before Stygos does.
3: How are you feeling?
0: I feel wonderful. What's going on? Why are you two wearing your pressure suits?
6: Well, we just talked to Commissioner White. Stygos is about that far away from attacking the ISA lab. We're going down for the statue.
0: He'll never make it in time. Earth's an hour away by shuttle.
3: We're not going by shuttle. We're going by light. Teleportation.
5: John, Buddy, secure your helmets.
7: This isn't going to hurt, is it?
5: I think you'll find it a rather pleasant experience, Buddy. Adrian, lower the cylinders.
8: The dematerialization thresholds have integrated, Aleph.
5: Purge the cylinders.
7: It really happened, Skipper. We're here.
9: God, this thing is heavy. Come on, let's get a harness around it so we can pick it up. Okay, let's pick it up. Here we go.
5: Raise the cylinders, Phaedra.
0: Where is it?
7: What happened? Where's the statue? Oh, no. We lost it.
5: Phaedra.
8: Narl was too powerful. He rejected the translocation process just beyond the Earth's atmosphere.
10: Stygos. Stygos. Narl is free. A Diatan translocation being tried to take him. But he escaped. No. Take him aboard and bring him to me. Then set a course for Imbria.
8: The Trell ship is at 90 parspans in closing, Aleph. The scan tracers acknowledge that Gnarl is aboard.
0: What can we do, Aelith?
5: Begin the lightstorm cycle, Phaedra.
3: What's going on?
5: Imbria is now being enclosed by an aurora sphere of ionized winds, invisible to the Trell sensors. As their ship penetrates this enclosure, their force field will be temporarily neutralized. At that moment, Phaedra will flood the aurora sphere with liquid light. The ensuing photon storm will destroy them.
8: The Trell ship is now 10 power spans and closing. 5 power spans and closing. Barrier penetration.
5: Phaedra, the liquid light injectors.

0: A blinding glance of light, a final scream, and the huge Trell insect ship convulses and disintegrates, its luminous fragments growing cold and dark as they pass like demon whispers into the deafening silence of the void.
1: Phaedra, are you going to guide us away from the city with another light projection?
2: Yeah, I'm really into riding light beams.
3: You may use your engines, John. We'll neutralize the exhaust vapors when we decontaminate the residue of the Trell ship.
1: Thank you, Phaedra.
4: Thank you for everything you're doing.
1: Goodbye. Goodbye, Phaedra.
2: Goodbye.
1: Goodbye, Alice.
3: Goodbye. Phaedra.
5: You didn't tell them, did you?
3: I saw no reason. If they knew that we alone survived the Trell invasion, and that our blindness makes the generation of life impossible, it would only make them sad. But we'll heal ourselves in time. And then perhaps, when we see them again, there will be more to the dream than just you and me.
0: As the Starlab shuttle rockets away from Imbria, the radiant Dream City slowly drifts away into a universe of stars and suns and secrets. Inside the city, a man and a woman, in search of the miraculous, moving through the invisible dimensions of time and space toward other, more distant celebrations. Lightstorm, the conclusion of the ISA conspiracy, was written by Ron Thompson. Our cast included Linda Gary, Chuck Olson, Bruce Philip Miller, and Corey Burton, with special guests Ernie Anderson, Robert W. Morgan, Olin Soule, Michael Rye, Rusi Taylor, Francis Bay, and Peter Leeds. Associate producer, Ron Thompson. Music director, Tom Rounds. Engineer, Stu Jacobs. Assistant to the producer, Roger Brossi. Alien Worlds was created, produced, and directed by Lee Hansen and is distributed by Watermark Incorporated. If you would like to make contact with the cast and crew of Alien Worlds, here's the address. Post Office Box 8170, Universal City, California, 91608. That's Post Office Box 8170, Universal City, California, 91608. Let us hear from you. And so, until again we meet, this is Roger Dressler, inviting you to join us soon for further adventures in

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0: Diary of Fate. Fate plays no favorites. It could happen to you.
1: Book 84, page 946.
0: In the Diary of Fate.
1: Yes, here it is. The name, Albert Riker. Occupation, department foreman with a construction company. Once, Albert, you were a man of skill and intelligence. But that was before you were subjugated to the insidious will of Eugene Margot. A vicious man whose promises of easy riches through gambling engulfed first your judgment, then your confidence, and finally, even your sense of honesty. In a desperate but futile effort to recover your losses, you risked much more money. Money that was not your own. And now today, Albert, because of a little thing, because you forgot your car keys, your life will be destroyed. In a moment when I have written, I will read from the record of Albert Riker in The Diary of Fate.

0: the life record of Albert Riker, the stamp of doom is already fixed on the pages of his future. And for a brief moment, I, fate, look ahead at a single awful incident.
1: What's the matter, Nancy?
2: Albert, why are you looking at me like that? Albert, I'm frightened.
1: Of your own sentimental husband in an old blue sport coat with a silly checkered weave?
2: Albert, what are you going to do? Stay away from me!
0: In the life of Albert Riker, the decision to murder was made. Then I, fate, again employed the small, seemingly insignificant things that determine the inevitable outcome. It is ever thus. A turn down the wrong street, a misaddressed envelope, a broken shoelace. Little things, yes, but these are the tools with which I, fate, shape your destiny. Remember, Albert Riker, how it all started? It was evening. You were about to leave the office when your employer stopped you. Mr. Bradley's voice was firm and cold.
3: Oh, Albert, I'd like to talk to you a moment.
1: If it's about that Nadella deal, sir,
3: I... No, Albert, it's something else. Something more personal.
1: Something personal? My work, Mr. Bradley?
3: Yes. Until quite recently, you've always been so thorough, meticulous, and honest. That's why I haven't called the police.
1: The police? What do you mean, Mr. Bradley?
3: The Clark account.
1: Clark? I don't understand.
3: I think you do, Albert. On the 11th of this month, Dana Clark deposited $9,000 with you. But it didn't show up on your books. Now, where is that money? Answer me, where is it?
1: I took it, Mr. Bradley.
4: Why, Albert, why?
1: What difference does it make? I said I took
3: it. You young fool, it makes all the difference in the world. Is it family trouble? Your wife, sickness? Don't you understand? If your reason is good enough, I might help you to not turn you over to the police.
0: Yes, Albert. The money you had lost gambling with Margot and his friends has belonged to Mr. Bradley. But as you faced him and brazenly lied about a family mortgage, which had prompted you to borrow from the firm, you thought bitterly of the $20,000 in negotiable securities your wife Nancy kept hidden at home. Mr. Bradley accepted your desperate promise to return the money within a week. And when you arrived home, the thought of the bonds Nancy owned had crowded everything else from your mind.
1: Nancy, for the love of heaven, listen!

0: I don't want to lose every penny I have because someone has a better poker hand than you do.
1: I said it was for an investment. A good investment.
0: And I say you're lying. Albert, I just can't trust you anymore. You're gambling. I never know what you are or who you're with.
1: Oh, good Lord. Must you also be the jealous wife?
0: Well, what do you expect?
1: Oh, Nancy, you're not making sense. Now, look. I've got to have those bonds. I'm in debt.
0: What about your late hours and those women?
1: Nancy, there are no other women.
0: You're lying. Oh, it's useless to talk to you. I'm going to bed. And don't bother trying to find the bonds, Elvis. I have a new place to hide things from my husband. Good night.
2: Oh, who the devil? Hello.
3: Riker. This is Mark.
1: Do you realize it's after midnight? I told you not to call me at home.
3: You told me. It looks, Sonny, don't step out of this. I'm still the teacher and it's still only 4 grand. I get impatient holding Mark.
1: I know it, Margo. Give me a little time. I'll work everything out.
3: Sure you will, Albert. Sure. I wanted to let you know I'll be at the Crater Hotel from tomorrow night on.
1: The Crater Hotel?
3: That's right. I'll expect to see you there. So long.
1: Goodbye, Margo. Well, Nancy, what are you doing out of bed?
0: Who are you talking to?
1: Oh, just the fellow I know. He was,
0: Don't you think I have ears? Go ahead, lie to me. Keep on lying.
1: What are you talking about? Have you lost your mind?
0: Not yet, I haven't. And believe me, until I do, you'll never see those bonds.
1: Margo, I've only got 5 days left. 5 days to make up $9,000.
4: Correction, Riker, $13,000. You owe me 4 grand.
1: Well, that's just it. If I don't pay Bradley the money I took, I'll be sent to jail.
4: That's your problem.
1: That'll cost you $4,000. Wages are low in prison.
4: Easy, fella. Don't get clever with me. If I don't get my money, you may never get as far as prison. Now, don't forget that.
1: What do you mean?
4: Business is business, right? I'm not interested in weaklings who fold up and cry for favors when the going gets a little rough.
1: Well, don't worry. I'm not folding up. I'll get out of this hole, and I'll pay you, too.
4: Well, now you're talking. Just don't let it stop there with talking. I get kind of tired of that.
5: Yes, Albert. Eugene Margot was ruthless. Money was the only thing that could speak for you now. So you decided as a last resort to appeal again to the generosity of Mr. Bradley.
0: And what was it you wanted to see me about this morning, Albert?
1: Well, I wanted to thank you, Mr. Bradley, for this chance to clear myself.
0: And I don't think you'll ever slip again, Albert.
1: Oh, you can depend on that, Mr. Bradley. And just as soon as I've paid you the money, why, I'll feel like a new man.
0: And I'm glad you see it that way. By next week, we'll both be able to forget it ever happened.
1: Well, that's what I wanted to see you about, Mr. Bradley. Could you possibly stretch that time limit? A couple of months would make it a lot easier for me.
0: Now, I'll get out here at the corner.
1: Yes, sir. Well, about the money, Mr. Bradley.
0: I heard you, Albert. I've made it extremely easy for you already. So remember this. If I don't have that money in cash in 4 days, I'll have to call in the police. Do I make myself quite clear?
5: Bradley's words swept through you like an icy wind. And for the first time, you were afraid. Trapped between the hard ruthlessness of the underworld and the equally unyielding impartiality of the law, you had no one to turn to now but Nancy, your wife. One way or another, you had to have those bonds.
0: Well, now that you've turned the house into a shambles, are you satisfied that I've got a good hiding place?
1: Sooner or later, Nancy, I'll find those bonds.
0: What good will that do you? If you try to cash them, I'll tell the police you stole them from me.
1: Ah, you wouldn't dare!
0: Albert, look!

0: go. I risk your hurting me.
1: What do you think you're doing to me? It's not pleasant when a man's own wife won't stand behind him when he's in trouble.
0: You can save the teachers. Save them for your girlfriend. Or doesn't she have anybody?
1: Oh, you blind fool, Nancy. I've told you 100 times there isn't anybody else.
0: Oh,
1: what's the use?
0: Albert, where are you going?
1: Out. Any place away from you.
2: You stormed out of the house and walked quickly to your car. Then, Albert, I, fate intervened, and a little thing happened. You forgot your car key. You turned back toward the house, then stopped abruptly. The shades were drawn, and Nancy's silhouette stood out sharply in the light from the living room table lamp. Suddenly, you had the answer. The lamp was being tilted. Now you knew where the bonds were hidden, in the base of the table lamp. You turned and walked slowly down the street, your mind busy with the birth of evil thoughts. But Nancy, too, was upset. And later, as you neared a decision for murder, she entered the lobby of a downtown hotel she had heard you mention over the telephone. The Crater Hotel. Then another little thing happened. Because she stopped to buy cigarettes, she overheard a conversation a man was having at an open telephone booth nearby.
3: That's it, right. That's a check made out to me. Martin. Eugene Martin. Straight ahead. That's right, Pilot. Okay.
0: Pardon me. Are you Margot? Mr. Margot?
3: That's right, lady. Eugene Margot's the name. Don't believe we've ever met.
0: No, we haven't. I'm a friend of Albert Riker's. Do you know him?
3: Yeah, I know Riker.
0: Oh, thank you. I'm glad. I'm very glad.
2: Yes, Albert. Because of a little thing, your wife had discovered that Margot was a man. And as that single fact relieved her mind of the gnawing suspicion that you were unfaithful, she resolved to help you. But you had given up all hope of any voluntary help from Nancy, and you could no longer afford to wait. You called Margot.
4: Listen, Margot, I may need you as an alibi soon. I'll have to be able to prove I was at your place.
5: That can be arranged for a price.
4: Well, I can pay $1,000.
5: Make it two and it's a deal.
4: All right, it's a deal. I'll let you know the details later.
2: Yes, Albert. Now you face the decision. Your freedom or Nancy's life. But there was no doubt in your mind. You had no love for your wife. And now it was too late to turn back. Soon, I will record another entry in the diary of...

0: mortal faced with decision today can choose for evil and be certain of tomorrow. And even as you, Albert Riker, took the first step in your plan of murder, that of winning back Nancy's confidence, other forces were gathering against you.
1: Is that you, Albert?
2: Yes, Nancy. I got off early, all right.
1: Well, you know, since your wonderful phone call this afternoon, it seems as though time has just been standing still. What's that?
2: Oh, this? Some flowers. Violets. I remembered you liked them once, Nancy.
1: Oh, they're lovely, Albert. Oh, darling. How did we ever let things get so far out of hand?
2: Oh, it's been all my fault. Everything went wrong, and, well, I just took it out on you. Believe me, Nancy, I'm sorry, too. Very sorry.
1: Well, thing goes to me, but let's not talk about what happened. Let's try to start over again.
2: That's exactly what I have in mind. Nancy, do you remember where we did start?
1: The lake, our honeymoon. Oh, Albert, wouldn't it be wonderful? Could we go there again, just the two of us?
2: We're going to, Nancy. I've already planned every detail. We're going day after tomorrow.
1: Oh, darling. Oh, wonderful. I remember it all so plainly. The cozy little cabin, the fireplace, and you and that sport coat I was so crazy about.
2: Not the blue one.
1: Yes, the blue one with the funny little check on it. Albert, will you wear it?
2: Oh, but Nancy.
1: Please, Albert, please.

0: Yes, Albert. Nancy's enthusiasm for the trip you had planned so carefully gave you confidence when you spoke to Mr. Bradley the next morning.
1: I wanted to tell you, Mr. Bradley, that I've worked things out and I'll have the money by tomorrow night.
2: But that's splendid, Albert.
1: I'll never let you down again, Mr. Bradley. You and my wife have complete faith in me. It's given me strength.
2: You told your wife?
1: Oh, yes, sir. You see, it was sort of to help Nancy's folks that I took the money. So I'll have the cash for you by tomorrow night at the latest. Another drink, Nancy?
3: No, thanks, darling. Albert, about that trouble we had with the bonds and...
1: Oh, let's forget about that, Nancy.
3: All right. There'll be plenty of time to talk.
1: That's right, and... Oh, speaking of the cabin, I forgot to tell you that I won't be able to come up until late tomorrow afternoon.
3: But, darling, I've been looking forward to it so much.
1: Well, look, you go up at noon as we planned, and I'll be there in time for dinner.
3: But, darling, why do you have to stay in town so late tomorrow?
1: Well, it's something at the office, Nancy.
3: All right. I'll be ready and waiting. So no stops on the way. Come right up to the office.
1: Don't worry, Nancy. I'll be there.
0: Yes, Albert. You would be there. You were impatient the next morning, and it was impossible for you to work as you thought ahead to the moment when your wife would be out of the way, and you would have the money you needed so desperately. Finally, it was time to leave the office. You were almost to the door when...
4: Albert, Mr. Winters is on the phone now, and he wants to see the specifications on their plant addition at once. They've got some sort of conference going on up at his office. I hope you don't mind going up there now.
1: Why, no, Mr. Bradley, not at all.
4: Good. It shouldn't take more than an hour or so. And, I'll meet you at your place tonight about that other matter. Will 9 o'clock be all right?
1: Yes, Mr. Bradley.

0: little thing, Albert. Yes, I, fate, brought about an interruption in your timetable for murder. The conference with Mr. Winters took even longer than you had anticipated. And when you left his office, it was too late to return to your house and get the bond. You decided to drive directly to the cabin. For any moment now, Nancy might get worried and start making telephone calls. In less than an hour, you were close to the lake. Only minutes from murder. As you got out of the car and walked up the path, your eye caught the blue sports jacket draped over the banister of the cabin porch where Nancy had hung it, so you couldn't miss seeing it. You laughed bitterly as you thought of your promise to Nancy. And you quickly removed your coat and put on the blue sports jacket. Then you went in.
1: Good evening, Nancy.
2: Oh, hello, darling. I was just beginning to worry about you. Oh, Albert, this sport coat, how sweet. I knew you'd wear it. I was sure.
1: Oh, were you?
2: Of course. Now, let me look at you. Oh, the memories it brings back. You know, it's just...
1: What's the matter, Nancy?
2: Albert, why are you looking at me like that? Albert, I'm frightened.
1: Of your own sentimental husband in an old blue sport coat with a silly checkered weave?
2: Robert, what are you going to do? Stay away from me!
0: Yes, Albert Riker, you killed your wife. For a moment, you stared transfixed at her blood on your jacket. The blue jacket that she had wanted you to wear. Then you moved quickly. You threw the blood-stained jacket over your wife, struck a match to a newspaper, and threw it into the center of the room. At the door, you stopped, picked up the kerosene lamp, and hurled it at the opposite wall where it smashed to bits. As you stepped from the cabin, you heard the awful engulfing sound of the flames as they reached the spattered kerosene. Yes, your scheme of murder was completed. Soon you would have the bond you needed so badly. Soon you would have nothing to fear from Bradley or Margot. And now, lest any who listen think that I, fate, am unmindful of the inevitable balance of the scales of justice, I urge you to listen closely, for in a few moments, I will make the final entry under the name of Albert Riker in the diary.

0: As constant as the passing of time is the unrelenting principle of justice. Yes, Albert Riker, even as you arrived at your house an hour after you had murdered your wife, the plan already set in motion by your decision for evil was quickly moving to its irrevocable conclusion. And not even I, fate, could alter its inevitable course. For only seconds after you entered the living room, your doorbell rang. It was Mr. Bradley.
1: I'm sorry I'm a bit late, Albert, but I have a mountain of work at the office. If you don't mind, I'll take the money and leave it for you.
2: Well, Mr. Bradley, the truth of the matter is that I haven't got it yet.
1: What? Listen, Riker. Don't ever mistake my generosity for stupidity.
2: Oh, it's not that, sir. You see, I've got it in bonds, negotiable ones. I just didn't get to the bank yesterday, and what with the winter's deal this afternoon, and then the...
1: All right, Albert, all right. I'll take the bonds. I can straighten everything out on Monday.
2: Well, that suits me, Mr. Bradley. I've got them right here in this lamp base. Sort of a family vault. Here we are. Bonds in a second, and then I can go...
1: Well, what's wrong, Riker?
2: The bonds. They're gone.
1: What? They're gone, I tell you. What's that?
2: That's me. Why, it's a note.
1: Give it to me. It's from your wife. Let's see. Dear Albert, I hope you never find this letter, for if you do, it can only mean that you never intended to meet me at the lake. It can only mean that you intended to rob me. If that was your plan, Albert, I'm sorry, because I've already converted the bonds into cash, and I intended to give you the money. You see, I was wrong about Margot. I thought Margot was a woman. Yes, Albert, if you were really sincere about our starting all over again, the money is yours. I put it in the inside pocket of your blue sport jacket. The one...
3: What? The blue jacket. That's funny. All of it was in the blue jacket.
1: Where is it?
3: The jacket. But I burned it in the cabin. Don't you understand? I destroyed it. I threw it over Nancy and set it on fire.
0: And now it is time to close the book. Another entry has been duly noted. In the case of Albert Riker, as in the cases of all mortals, I, fate, am but the instrument of a plan. And the little things of life are the tools with which I work. I, fate, arranged for Albert Riker to forget his car keys. And as a result, he discovered where his wife had hidden the bond. And because of another little thing, because Nancy Riker remembered a blue jacket, Albert's evil scheme exploded. And in the hysteria of the moment, he admitted setting fire to the cabin, and the entire plan was revealed. And now, Eugene Margot sits in his prison cell, paying his debt to society. And as Albert Riker feels the straps of the electric chair snapped about his legs, he curses me, fate, for the little things that brought about his undoing. Now the plan is finished, complete, and justice has been served. Ponder well the moral, you who listen, and remember, there is a page for you in... The Diary of...

The cast included Herbert Litton, Gloria Blondell, Frank Albertson, Howard McNear, Ray Erlenborn, Bert Horswell, Ivan Ditmars, and Hal Sawyer. This is a Larry Finley transcription brought to you from Hollywood.

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1: You're traveling through another dimension. 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A journey into a wondrous land whose boundaries are that of imagination. Your next stop, the Twilight Zone.
2: Go for a pass! Okay! Fumble!
3: Let's see now, Fairfield, excuse me, boys.
4: Hey, mister, get out of the way.
2: Yeah, we're playing football.
3: Surely, but first, that is, if you don't mind.
2: Huh?
3: Could you direct me to Yancey Street?
2: What do you want to know for?
3: Well, I've never been to that particular neighborhood, and,
2: How come you're carrying that thing?
3: Oh, this is the Hercules Mark IV, the finest device ever made for hearth and home.
2: What is it? Some kind of an invention?
3: Why, yes, as a matter of fact, a new breakthrough in home hygiene. It removes dust and dirt that you can't see with the naked eye. It comes complete with a laboratory-grade filter and an extension hose.
2: You mean a vacuum cleaner?
3: No, nothing so prosaic.
2: Yeah, it is. And you're a salesman. You better stay away from my place. My dad hates salesmen.
5: Mine, too.
2: He'll suck you in the jaw. The last guy that came around...
3: If you could just point the way to Yancey Street...
5: Over there, by the park. But don't stop at my house, neither. My mom will kick your butt.
3: Yeah, of course. Okay, bye.
5: That guy was weird.
2: Yeah, with his little hat. Ha ha, what a loser.

0: Oh, here we are. Yancey Street. May as well try the first apartment.
1: Yeah?
0: Madam, may I have a word?
1: Who are you?
0: My name's Dingle. I have something for you.
1: You a process server?
0: No, ma'am. I'm here to,
1: Social worker?
0: Oh, no, not at all. I merely,
1: A cop?
0: No.
1: You said you wanted to give me something?
0: Oh, yes, indeed.
1: Well, you can come in, I guess, for a minute.
0: Lovely place you have here.
1: Yeah, sure it is.
0: Now then, I have the most amazing thing to show you.
1: That it?
0: Yes.
1: Looks kind of like a big tin can with knobs and wires.
0: Now, I'll just plug it in. Now, pretend, if you will, that this rug here is your brain, and this dirt...
1: What are you doing?
0: This dirt is all the messy thoughts in your head.
1: You threw dirt on my floor?
0: Now, watch what happens when I turn on the Hercules Mark IV. All that filth goes away in a flash.
1: It's better.
0: See? Suck, suck, suck. Gone.
1: Get that thing out of my house.
0: Well, if you wish, but first I'd like to tell you about...
2: What's going on in there?
1: It's a crazy man. He spilled dirt all over, and then he...
2: Pal, what are you trying to pull?
0: Well, I was just demonstrating...
2: You a salesman?
0: Well, you might say...
2: Well, take your crap and get moving.
0: Just one question before I go.
2: What's that?
0: I don't suppose, you wouldn't care to purchase one of my vacuum cleaners by any chance, huh?
2: Get out now!
0: You know, we have easy time payments.
3: Look at him! I told you, mister, my old man don't like salesmen.
0: Thank you. Thank you both very much. Now, I think I'll just try the next block over.
4: Well, Callahan, you heard the man. He says he's not going to pay, so that's that.
5: Yeah, you want me to pay on a bum call?
6: Where I come from, a bet's a bet.
5: You saw the play. The umpire's blind.
6: Look, you shouldn't have took the bet. I set the odds, and you took them. All I want is what's coming to me.
4: Ah, hello, Mr. Dingle. The usual?
0: Oh, not quite yet, Mr. O'Toole. Just allow me to sit here and collect my thoughts.
7: Uniquely American institution known as the Neighborhood Bar. First up is Mr. Anthony O'Toole, proprietor, who waters his drinks like geraniums, but who stands four square for peace and quiet and booths for ladies. Then Mr. Joseph Callahan, an unregistered bookie whose entire life is any sporting event with two sides and a set of odds. His idea of a summit meeting is any dialogue between a catcher and a pitcher with more than one man on base. And the citizen who wants his payoff is every anonymous bettor who ever dropped rent money on a horse race, a prize fight, or a floating crap game, and who took out his frustrations and his insolvency on any vulnerable fellow barstool companion within arms and fists' reach. And Mr. Luther Dingle, a vacuum cleaner salesman whose volume of business is roughly that of a valet at a hobo convention. He is a consummate failure at almost everything. But soon, two visitors from outer space will arrive on the scene and alter the destiny of Luther Dingle by leaving him a legacy. In just a moment, a sad-faced punching bag who missed even the caboose of life's gravy train will take a short constitutional into that most unpredictable region, the one we refer to as the Twilight Zone.
5: Don't give me that, Callahan. I told you before, I don't pay off on a bum call.
6: Three umpires called him out. I called him out. 11,000 fans called him out. Final score, Pittsburgh 3, Dodgers nothing. You and me got an even bet. I got the Pirates, hence you owe me $5.
5: I know a bum call when I see one. That ball was foul when it hit him.
6: It don't matter what you think you saw.
5: So instead of an out, it was a foul ball. Who's to say he wouldn't have got on base so that after the single, he would have scored a run and like that?
6: You're dreaming.
5: And furthermore, Callahan, you're a low-down, cheating insult to American bookiedom.
6: I'm gonna give you 5 seconds to take back that innuendo.
4: Callahan, I told you once before already.
2: Told me what?
4: You start a brawl in here again, and I'll fix that mouth of yours, so from now on you'll be doing all your drinking through a tube stuck in a vein.
2: Me? I give you trouble?
4: You heard me.
6: Tell it to the number one welcher of all the western states over here. This guy still owes me money for the fight.
5: Yeah. Maybe on account of that was a bum call, too. And I don't pay off on bum calls.
2: Hey, Dingle.
0: Yes?
2: You remember that fight? The champ's out of the ring, and a ref gives him a long count, like everybody in the room could have gone out for a beer, engaged in some small talk, and then come back and still sat down before the ref has finished counting. Now, how about that? I'm asking you.
0: Me?
2: Yeah, you. How about that?
6: You're asking Dingle.
2: I sure am. I'm asking him.
0: Well, I don't know.
2: You see the game on television last night?
0: Well, as a matter of fact, I did watch it, yes.
6: There you go. Now we'll settle this.
2: You talk about bum calls. Ninth inning, batter's up with two down, and we got a man on first and a man on second, and this umpire with no pupils in his eyes calls a foul ball and out. You see that?
0: Well, I believe I did see that particular play.
4: Then you tell him. You just tell him what you saw.
0: Yeah, go on. Exceptional defensive play. Abner Doubleday would have been proud.
2: Never mind Abner Doubleday. I leave it up to you. Was that a foul ball or was it an out?
0: Well, come
2: on over to the bar, Dingle, and I'll buy you a drink. Refresh your memory.
4: I'll pay for it. Put your money away, both of you. This one's on the house.
2: Okay, take your time.
6: Say it. Say what you saw.
0: Well, it did appear to me...
2: Yeah?
0: It appeared to me that the ball was in safe territory.
2: Appeared?
0: Consequently, upon striking the ground and then hitting the batter, the rules would very clearly indicate that the batter was out.
6: You heard it!
2: You realize, of course, pal, that you're calling me a liar. Now, I ain't an unreasonable man, so I'll give you one more chance.
0: All right.
2: Was that a foul, or was it an out?
0: Well, as I say, it's my considered opinion.
2: Here's what I think of your opinion.
4: Oh! Hey, that's enough. Back off.
0: What happened?
4: Here, Mr. Dingle. Let me help you out.
0: Oh, yes. Thank you very kindly, Mr. O'Toole.
4: How come you always got to hit Dingle? You hit him last week. You hit him the week before.
2: A man can only stand so much. I'm tired of this guy contradicting me. And when somebody calls me a liar, there's my honor to consider.
6: Your honor? You've got nothing but larceny in you, all the way from your arches to where you part your hair. And when you die, they're going to have to screw you into the ground.
2: How about that, Dingle? Is that true? I'm crooked? I leave it to you, buddy. Am I crooked?
0: Well...
4: Hey, Dingle, just once, why can't you just be neutral?
0: Well, that's an interesting question.
6: Watch what you say, Dingle. I got money riding on this.
8: You are sure we are invisible?
9: Beyond any doubt.
8: This represents a typical gathering place for Earthmen.
9: From the coordinates, yes.
8: Did you ever see such primitive-looking creatures?
9: Typical Earthmen.
2: And I say that anybody tells me Philadelphia had any right to win the pennant that year is out of their green grass mind.
6: You're blind as a bat and you're stupid too.
2: And furthermore, if you're going to sit there and tell me...
6: Look at the record book.
2: What?
6: I rest my case.
8: Not entirely typical. The one in the middle with the hat and peculiar neck adornment.
9: In Earth terminology, I believe it is called a bow tie.
8: He appears to have suffered physical damage.
9: At the hands of his fellow humans? Appalling.
8: This might be the perfect specimen.
9: Does that compute?
8: The very one we're looking for.
9: Silence. I'm receiving his brain waves now.
8: Awaiting confirmation.
9: His name is Dingle. He's an abject coward. He doesn't even possess the minimum musculature for survival on this planet.
8: Decidedly a sub-physical type.
9: A genetic throwback?
8: I believe we have found our subject.
9: You intend to give him the additional strength?
8: We have not found anyone weaker, have we?
9: Negative.
8: This one will make an exceptional subject. I estimate 11 additional psychograms atomic weight. That should make him approximately 300 times as strong as the average human.
9: Yes, that will suffice. Contact the mothership. Tell them we have picked a subject. They may begin observing him in 60 Earth seconds.
8: Confirmed. Adjust settings.
9: Check.
8: And prepare to let him have it.
4: Look, Dingle, you don't gotta answer this guy at all.
5: What do you mean?
4: Just because he don't happen to like the Phillies.
5: Let him tell me. He's got a brain, don't he?
6: Of course he does.
5: You got a point of view, don't you, Dingle? All right, let's get historical. You follow the game, you know the stats. What did you think of the Phillies back in, say, 53? That was a big year.
0: The Phillies in 1953?
5: That's right. You tell me, for example, if you think Robin Roberts was one half the pitcher that Labine was that year.
4: Here we go again.
0: Well, of the two, I'd be inclined to take Roberts.
6: You heard the man,
5: buddy. Why all the time you gotta fight me? Now, let's run through this one more time. You say that Robin Roberts had more stuff than Clem Labine?
0: To be perfectly honest and candid, as to the two men, as good as they both were, all things being equal.
5: So come on already.
6: Hey, let the man talk.
5: Who do you pick?
0: Roberts.
4: I'm telling you guys for the last time. You pull any more rough stuff around here, and I ain't gonna let you in that front door. Now look what you've done to this poor little fella.
5: Ah, he's coming around.
4: How do you feel, Dingle?
0: Clem Labine was definitely superior.
5: You see? All I'm doing is helping him see things clear.
0: Whoa. What was that?
4: What was what?
0: I don't know, but I definitely felt something for a second just then.
4: How you doing? You all right?
0: Definitely Clem Labine.
4: All the same, I think you better go on home.
0: Well, if you insist. But I feel quite well, quite remarkably well, in point of fact.
4: Here's your vacuum.
0: Oh, very kind of you, but I can carry it.
4: Dingle, do you mind, a word of advice?
0: Oh, no, not at all.
4: Look, there's some guys in this world that are, they're going to get punched in the nose no matter who they pick in a ball game, or who they vote for, or the color of the tie they put on in the morning.
0: I quite agree, O'Toole, though I've always thought polka dots were quite stylish, personally.
4: Yeah, well, look, you're one of those guys, Dingle. So, you know what I think you ought to do from now on? Don't talk. Just nod. If a guy asks you who you like in the third race, you just smile at him.
0: Okay.
4: If somebody asks you who you're voting for, you just nod.
0: Okay.
4: And if you're sitting in the bleachers for a doubleheader and you hear some guy yelling for the Dodgers, you don't go yelling for the Pirates.
0: Uh-huh.
4: You just leave your seat and you go get a hot dog. You understand, Dingle?
0: I believe so. Word to the wise and so forth, huh? Very considerate of you, Mr. O'Toole. I'll definitely give the concept further thought.
4: Yeah.
6: What's the matter?
0: Well, that's odd.
5: What is?
0: I feel so funny.
4: Funny how?
0: Well, nothing. I'm sure I'm fine now, but for a moment there, it was as if something passed over me or through me, and I heard a high-pitched sound. Very odd. Did anyone else hear it?
4: I can't say as I did.
5: What's he talking about now?
0: Oh, well. No, what do you suppose caused that?
4: Caused what?
0: Well, this vacuum cleaner feels light as a feather. Not that the machine isn't light. It happens to be one of the lightest on the market.
5: Oh, give me a break.
0: No, it's a handy-dandy Jim Cracker A1 piece of merchandise, a guarantee to lighten the labor and lengthen the life of that wonderful partner in the American home, the housewife. But I've never noticed it was this light.
4: Hey, see you, Dingle.
5: What the? Did you see that? The door fell off.
4: Hey, look, Dingle. I mean, with all your faults, despite the fact that you cost me in Band-Aids what I normally would have to put out for the water bill, you've always been a nice type fella who never gave me no trouble. But why all of a sudden do you have to go wrecking my front door?
0: Oh, believe me, Mr. O'Toole, I am mystified. I am absolutely mystified. The door just seemed to come off its hinges when I grasped the knob very lightly in my hand, my right hand. I'll just set it here against the wall, and you can do whatever you need to make it better again. I bid you good day, gentlemen.
6: Jeez, O'Toole. What kind of drink did you pour him anyway?
3: Look it, there's that dweeb again.
0: Boys?
3: Hey, mister, why'd you come back, huh?
1: I told you my dad had sacked you in the jaw, and he did.
3: Yeah, you're really asking for it.
0: Quite right. Only this time, I'm not going to Yancey Street, merely to that park bench to sit in the sun and collect my thoughts.
3: He talks funny. I got an idea. Give me the ball.
1: You're gonna throw it at him?
3: Yeah, knock his dumb head off.
1: Bet you can't do it.
3: Watch this.
1: Oh, Jesus!
0: No, boys. That's not the best of all possible manners, is it?
1: Pretty funny.
3: Go peddle your vacuum cleaners, you creep, and throw the ball back.
0: Think you can catch it?
1: He can't even throw it.
0: Oh, is that so? All right, go back for a pass.
1: Sure.
0: Let me see now. How does one grip a football? Yes, I think I've got it. Ready? Here goes.
3: Whoa, look at it go.
1: Right at that building. It's gonna hit the window.
10: Here's your lunch, Arthur. You want some soup with it?
11: Just let me read my paper here, okay, Lydia? I gotta go back to work.
10: You're always at work. Don't you like being home no more?
11: Too hot. The air conditioner don't work.
10: If you tell the super to fix it.
11: What the heck was that?
10: I don't know, Arthur, but you don't have to tell the soup or nothing, because now we got a nice cross ventilation all the way to the next apartment.
1: Hey, mister, where'd you learn to throw a ball like that?
0: I really don't know. I don't know what's happening to me. What in the world is happening to me?
11: Get those kids! Down there! They broke my window.
3: We better get out of here.
0: Yes.
12: Out on the street!
0: A taxi! Over here!
13: Where to?
0: I don't care. Anywhere. I'm in a hurry.
13: Well, get in, pal.
0: Oh, yes. Of course.
13: Hey, you tore my back door off. What'd you do that for?
0: Oh, believe me, this is as much a mystery to me as it is to you. I'll leave it right here so you can fix it.
13: Now, how am I gonna do that?
0: Just let me catch my breath.
13: Hey, quit leaning on my car. You're tipping it over. Help! Somebody get me out of here.
0: Oh, dear me. You're pinned under the steering wheel, aren't you? Give me a second. There. You can get out now.
1: Did you see that?
3: He lifted the car and turned it over.
14: With one hand.
0: I can't believe my eyes.
15: Most amazing thing I ever saw.
3: Who is he?
14: He's a hero.
1: What's your name?
0: No name. I mean, I'm nobody. Nobody at all.

0: Excuse me, miss?
1: Yes?
0: May I share your park bench?
1: Yes, of course. It's not mine. I only come here in the afternoon.
0: With your charming baby, I see.
1: Oh, he's not mine either. I'm just the nanny. They want him to have his time in the park. You know it is.
0: Well, how perfectly lovely. Well, I don't, actually. No, that is.
1: You're not married?
0: Never.
1: Really? That's hard to believe. A nice, normal man like you.
0: Why, thank you.
1: For what?
0: Well, no woman's ever said that to me before, that, I'm normal.
1: You're joking.
0: I wish I were. I'm not acquainted with many women, hardly any, in fact, on the personal level. Gosh, I hope you don't mind chatting like this.
1: Not at all. I spend a lot of time here taking care of the baby.
0: Oh, cute little fella. I know what he wants.
1: You do?
0: Well, look up.
1: Where?
0: That tree branch above your head. There's an apple on it, and the baby sees that.
1: Really?
0: Oh, I'm sure of it. Coochie, coochie, coo. Aren't you the cutest little fella? Look, I don't want you to think I'm a masher or anything. I'm certainly not a masher, but I wonder if you'd mind answering a question.
1: That depends.
0: Well, what I mean is, looking at me, would you say, at least upon a perfunctory, cursory, very first surveil, would I appear to be abnormal in any way?
1: Not at all.
0: Oh, thank you.
1: Unless you plan to use that in the park.
0: Oh, that. Up to a few hours ago, I sold those things. Newfangled vacuum cleaners. Or at least I went through the motions. I was miserably bad as a salesman. Just miserable. Would you believe it? Last week, I made exactly 89 cents in commission. And that was for an attachment. An upholstery nozzle. And I sold it to a drunk who kept insisting it was a divining rod for alcohol.
1: Is that why you stopped?
0: Well, there were other factors. I expected to be fired today anyway. But, that's the least of my worries now. A few minutes ago, people were chasing me.
1: Why?
0: Well, that's just it. Because they thought I was abnormal. Now, I ask you, would you be interested in hearing the source of my worries?
1: Go ahead.
0: Well, that apple, for instance, the baby wants it, but you can't reach it, can you?
1: No.
0: Not even if you put the baby down and stood up on the bench.
1: I couldn't put the baby down.
0: Oh, precisely. But what if I were to give you a hand?
1: I'm not sure I...
0: Well, see, this bench weighs, I'd say, 100, 150 pounds, and you're no more than 110 to 115.
1: Well, 125.
0: Well, what if I were to stand, reach down, pick up the bench by one of its legs, and lift it straight up into the air like this?
1: Please, put it down!
0: So that you could reach the apple and you wouldn't even have to disturb the baby. Go on, reach over and take it. And then I put the bench down with you and the baby on it, right back down on the ground, as gentle as you can be. There. Would you say that's abnormal?
1: How did you...
2: Hey, man, could you do that again?
0: Whoa, I'm not sure.
2: I got my camera with me. I sure would like to get a shot of that. Is it a magic trick, like in Las Vegas? Are you a magician or what?
0: No, it's just something that I've discovered I can do. Very recently, as a matter of fact. You see,
1: I better get the baby home now.
2: Let me just get the camera set up.
0: But the young lady's gone now. There's no point in lifting the bench with no one on it, is there?
2: Then do something else.
0: Or like what?
2: Anything.
0: I don't know.
2: At least let me take your picture. Stand right there by that big rock.
0: Here? I suppose one picture wouldn't do any harm. Shall I take my hat off? Of course, then the sun would be in my eyes when I have to squint.
2: Well, can you show me your muscles or something?
0: Oh, I'm sorry. I don't believe I have any muscles to speak of.
2: Oh, yeah, right. Say cheese.
0: Oh, wait, now the rock is in the way. Perhaps if you stand a few feet to your left?
2: Yeah, then the sun will be right in the lens.
0: Oh, in that case, I better move the rock. May I? Hold on one second.
2: Whoa! You lifted it just like that. It must weigh a ton.
0: There, young man. Is that better? I suppose you can snap my picture now if you insist.
2: Yeah, that's great.
0: Are you sure this is my good side?
2: Couple more. Oh, right. Wait till my editor sees this.

0: For the love of Mike, did you see this?
1: What do you got there, Callahan?
0: It's Dingle, on the front page of the Daily Bulletin.
1: Let me see that. Hercules? No, it's Luther Dingle, 20th century Samson.
2: Good gravy, there's his picture. Picking up a giant rock. You mean this is our Dingle?
1: None other, by the looks of it.
3: And this is where I spend my afternoons, when I'm not working, of course.
0: Dingle, my old pal.
4: Hey, have a seat, buddy boy.
5: Mr. Luther Dingle, his favorite neighborhood pub. A regular guy who leads a regular life when he's not busy performing miracles. This is Jason Abernathy, and I'm here to bring you the full story on my Eyeball News Report.
1: So, who wants a drink? Step right up.
6: Are you his friend?
7: What's he really like?
8: What was his first feat of strength?
7: Did you always know he was special?
6: What's his secret?
1: Well, now, Mr. Dingle, Luther, is my number one customer. Never goes to any other establishment. Ain't that right, boys?
0: That's the truth. I knew he had it in him. We was pals all the way back to grade school.
1: All right, who's next? Line up.
9: Mr. Dingle, if what I hear is true, do you realize how much money you could make on a tour with my international circus?
3: A circus, eh? I don't know.
9: Vegas, Atlantic City, Branson, Missouri.
1: Hey, don't listen to her.
9: Hey, Dingle, your future's in television. 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
3: Well, I'm just not sure.
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3: You mean like Jack LaLanne, the juice man, that sort of thing?
10: Forget it, Dingle. I keep telling you, boxing is a piece of cake. You line up with me, I'll get you a couple of real easy setups, and inside of 8 months, I'll have you fighting for the world championship. Or if you want to go with the WWF instead.
5: All right. All right, everybody, we're going on the air live in just a few seconds. Would the people around Mr. Dingle get out of the way, please?
11: I don't want to. Okay, on the air in 4, 3, 2, 1, and...
5: Hello, friends. Jason Abernathy here. Our unusual subject today is Mr. Luther Dingle, who, if what actual onlookers say is true, is the world's strongest man.
3: Oh, well, I know.
5: Mr. Dingle, would you give us an example of this fantastic, allegedly fantastic strength of yours?
3: Well, I'd be happy to. Mr. O'Toole, is it all right? You know, the thing we discussed?
1: Well, are you kidding? I ain't done this much business since, well, I don't know when. Be my guest, Dingle.
3: Well...
5: Yes?
3: I'll start off with something simple. See this wall? Solid plaster. Supported, I believe, by wooden studs. I'll make a small X with my finger here, and,
5: You saw it. Mr. Dingle has just punched a hole through a solid wall with his bare fist.
3: Now, for my second demonstration... Oh, dear, let me see you. You've heard of karate. I suppose I could simply just line up the edge of my hand with the surface of this table, my open hand, mind you, and with a single blow.
5: That's amazing! Would you call it mind over matter, Mr. Dingle?
3: Oh, no. I call it an example of matter over matter. You see, it doesn't matter what's on my mind, even if it's nothing at all.
1: Okay, Dingle. Yeah, just don't go breaking all my tables in half, okay?
0: Hey, better sit down, buddy. Have yourself a drink. Hey, you want my seat?
3: Not yet. I feel fine. Splendid. These bar stools are bolted down, aren't they? If, let's say, I wanted to move one a few inches...
2: See that? He ripped it right off the floor and he didn't even break a sweat. What a guy. Go on. Take my stool if you want.
3: Stand up.
2: Sure. Why?
3: If you please.
2: Why are you looking at me like that? Oh, no. Wait a minute, Dingle. Ain't you ever heard of bygones being bygones? Hey, put me down.
5: I see it, but I don't believe it. Ladies and gentlemen, the man at the bar is 160 or 70 pounds, and Dingle is lifting him like a rag doll, twirling him over his head with one hand.
3: There. Now, that didn't hurt too much, did it, pal? You're good as new. Well, almost. Can I give you a hand up, pal?
12: Mr. Dingle, you're my hero.
0: He can do anything.
3: You better not pick a fight with that fellow.
13: Daddy have?
14: Most inferior. We give him the strength of 300 men, and he uses it for petty exhibitions.
13: What shall we do about it?
14: Give him 20 or 30 seconds more, and then remove the power.
13: Excellent. Then I think we'd best be off. Three more planets on the itinerary. What is particularly interesting contains only females.
14: Set the ray for cancellation.
13: Check.
3: And now, ladies and gentlemen, for my next feat, I think I'll lift this entire building.
15: Whoa.
3: Well, at least the ceiling, and hence all the floors above it. Step aside, everyone.
5: I don't know if we have a clear shot of this, but he's standing on his tiptoes, extending his fingers to the ceiling.
3: Here we go. Let me try that again. I can't seem to...
5: Something's wrong.
3: No, I just felt strange there for a second. Let me try another bar stool. Remember, they're bolted to the floor. One finger. No, maybe two fingers.
12: He's a fake!
16: The wires this time was a trick.
5: What's the matter, Mr. Dingle?
3: The wall, then. I'll punch another hole right about here. Ow!
5: Well, apparently we've all been the victims of a charlatan. Cut. Are we still alive?
17: Come on, let's get out of here.
18: That was a trick, that's all.
13: Just some guy looking to get his picture in the paper.
1: All right, leave off with poor Dingle here. Get out of here. Hey, come on, Dingle. Sit down. I'll get you some iodine for those knuckles.
5: Ladies and gentlemen, you have the station's apologies. We didn't realize that these were merely stage illusions.
19: And, okay, we're off the air. That's a wrap.
5: Off the air for good, I think. Let's go. So long, Samson.
13: Time to go.
14: Yes.
13: Wait, who are they?
20: Hello, boys.
14: Where are you two from?
20: Venus. How about you?
14: Mars. Conducting your own experiments?
20: Yes. And you?
13: Sudden introduction of strength to subnormal Earthmen. What is your experiment?
20: Sudden introduction of an enhanced intelligence. Find any interesting subjects?
14: That one over there, referred to as Dingle. He is certainly subphysical, maybe submental too.
20: A likely subject. Give him the intelligence quota ray.
14: How much?
20: Oh, we'll make him approximately 500 times more intelligent than the average human.

0: What was that?
1: Hey, Dingo, who do you like in the doubleheader tonight?
0: Well, in this case, the laws of probability are interspersed with the finagling laws of chance, so through a process of calculus and a subdivision of grapple-based physical motivating and a divisional annotating, in this case, of course, using the two X factors as represented by the teams, the final score must of necessity be 5-3 Milwaukee in the opener, 6-0 Dodgers in the nightcap.
2: Yeah, what did he say?
1: Search me, Callahan. Let's have another drink.
3: It's on the house.
0: It is apparently on an advanced mathematical plan that the entire quantum theory of space and time relativity must, of necessity, be equated with the Parallelian law of definitive numerical dialectical algebraic and...

0: Exit Mr. Luther Dingle, former vacuum cleaner salesman, strongest man on earth, and now mental giant. These latter powers will very likely be eliminated before too long. But Mr. Dingle has an appeal to extraterrestrial note-takers as well as to frustrated and insolvent bet-losers. Offhand, I'd say that he's in for a great many extremely odd periods, simply because there are so many inhabited planets to send down observers, and also because, of course, Mr. Dingle lives his life with one foot planted firmly in the Twilight Zone.
1: Mr. Dingle the Strong, starring Tim Kazurinsky, with Stacy Keach as your narrator, was adapted for radio by Dennis Etchison and based on a script by Rod Serling. Heard in the cast were Peter DeFaria, Doug James, Richard Hensel, Turk Muller, Rick Peoples, Adam Tangway, Martin Hughes, Maria Stevens, Peggy Roeder, Roger Wolski, and Carl Amari. This copyrighted radio series is produced and directed by Carl Amari and Roger Wolski for Falcon Picture Group. Doug James speaking.

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1: Throat feels scratchy, tickly raw. That's what Vic cough drops are for. Tastes like a sweet, soothes like a medicine. 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
2: You know, some marmalades get some of their tang from added flavoring. 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What would you rather have for breakfast?

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4: 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Choo-choo Charlie was his name.

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2: I hope you're not hungry, dear Henry, dear Henry. 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

Hi, honey. Yeah, I know. We said we wouldn't call, but I just had to. No, I haven't really met anyone. I haven't been in the mood. Oh, someplace called Queenstown. I didn't see that much of it, but there were sure a lot of people there. Oh, you know what? They do this thing called bungee jumping. Yeah, well, I almost gave it a go to try to get you out of my system. No, I had to leave. I got a fax from Kessler's telling me to check out some station up north. No way. No, it's taking me forever to get there. For such a small country, everything is completely spread out. Yeah, I know. I'm supposed to be taking it easy, but what can I do? They called me. That's not fair. I didn't always put the company first. The problem is you never understood my work. No, don't go. Don't go. Oh, Jesus. I just thought

0: big sign saying Maui World. Now that can't be right. I'm supposed to be in Claiborne. What? Maui's, well, they're like Native Americans, only they're called Maoris. Hello? I can't hear you. Are you there? Oh, damn. Monica! Oh, jeez! Oh, man. Are you okay?
1: I get the bite. I killed it, you whore.
0: What the hell are you doing in the middle of the road? I could have killed you.
1: Taiho, not to do that to you. No, my, hiding my, picking my, cocking my, tipping, oh, titty, dung,
0: yeah. Oh, great. I'm stuck out in the middle of nowhere with some crazy native. Okay, I'm looking for Claiborne. Do you know where it is?
1: This is it. We call it the Iriran. Welcome. Harumai.
0: This is Claiborne? No one told me there's a big bloody theme park here.
1: No one told me either.
0: Hey, what are you doing in the middle of the road, pal? Are you tired of living or something?
1: No, I was waiting for you. You're late.
0: Ah, you're from the station. Oh, look, I was going to ring in the morning. I'll make an appointment and come and see you. How does that sound? I mean, do you mind if we do things the normal way?
1: Fine, let's do it the normal way. See you in the pub in 10 minutes. Don't be late. You'll be able to get warm. Kakite!
0: Yeah, sure thing. Oh, hey, is there a gas station around here?
1: About 100 meters on your right.
0: Where's the sign?
1: We don't need one. You know where it is.
2: Kia ora, what can I do you for?
0: Fill her up, will you? And maybe check the oil. I've been driving for miles.
2: You're American.
0: Yeah, that's right.
2: You don't get many of you fellas out this way.
0: I wonder why. Maybe it's that crazy guy in the middle of the road freaking everyone out.
2: What crazy guy?
0: Well, I come roaring into town, right? Now, first thing, my phone cuts out, but then I almost plow into some jerk who's standing there in the road just waving his arms around and speaking to me in some kind of gibberish like I'm supposed to understand it.
2: That gibberish is Maori, and that jerk is my uncle.
0: That was your uncle?
2: Yeah, Uncle Mata, who's a protector of this whenua.
0: Anyone?
2: Land! He sacrificed his freedom to stay here when he could have gone anywhere in the world and made a name for himself.
0: Look, I didn't
2: Most people would think it was a privilege to have him welcome them here, but you, typical bloody American.
0: Oh, hey.
2: Misinterpret everything and start shooting your mouth off without asking any questions first. Why don't you shut up? $20, please.
0: Do you take American Express?
2: Does it look like we take American Express?
0: Here. Is there a hotel around here?
2: Cross the road.
0: Thanks.
2: Oh, hang on a minute. You wouldn't happen to be Thompson, would you?
0: Yeah, how did you know? Oh, your Uncle...
2: Mata.
0: Mata. Your Uncle Mata told you.
2: Yeah, he's been expecting you.
0: Oh, look, I told him I'd call him tomorrow.
2: You better yell real loud.
0: Why is that?
2: You don't have a phone.
3: Where is he?
4: He'll be here soon. He's always late.
3: What's he like?
4: He's a Yank.
3: Is he nice?
4: Well, why don't you ask him? It should be him now.
3: He's cute.
0: Excuse me.
4: Eho, you're late.
0: Oh, man. Look, I'll call... No, I'll see you in the morning.
3: How can I help you?
0: Do you have any rooms?
3: Sure, but you look like you'd use a drink first. Oh,
0: thanks, I am beat.
3: Don't sit on the table.
0: Huh?
1: Eho, get your butt off the table. You don't put your bum where your face goes.
0: What?
1: Your head is sacred, your butt is...
0: Okay, look, I get the idea. Is it okay if I sit in this chair?
1: What do you think it's there for?
0: I might just get my bags first.
3: It's already taken care of.
0: What?
3: They're in your room.
1: Go have a rest. Dinner's at 7. Don't be late, or Kai will get cold.
0: My what?
3: Your food. We're having white bait and kumara fritters.
0: I don't want to know.

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15: Generally speaking, what a fella means when he says it was a fair fight turns out to be I won the way I expected to. AVAC was in a position that they weren't supposed to win. They were going to have to use an unexpected method. Of course, that would be called unfair, wouldn't it?
16: Right over here, Captain Bratton. Just take a seat, and I'll be with you in a moment.
15: Oh, thanks.
16: Nothing special the immigration department wants to see me about, is there?
15: I mean, if it's those little fungoid life forms you're worried about.
16: No, Captain, it's not a fungoid life form. Let's see. Your ship just arrived here, Terra, an hour ago.
15: Yes, we docked at LaGuardia Field at 4 p.m. In fact, I haven't even had time
16: to get... Has your crew left the ship yet?
15: No, sir. After all, I am conscious of the great responsibility we inter-system cargo carriers have regarding the importation of non-terrestrial toxins and microbodies in the cellular
16: life. Captain, I'm not a bacteriologist. My name's Jaffe. I'm a psychologist.
15: I see, sir.
16: Just what do you see?
15: You're making a check to see if I'm space-worthy, not neurotic or cracking up under the stress. And you jot down notes, and just from little slips a man makes because he's tired and needs a rest and a shower and a couple of beers at a high-class bar and maybe a few days of quiet in the country, away from always worrying about a meteor breaking through the hull.
16: Oh, I admit I am somewhat knocked out. Who wouldn't be?
15: I brought this cargo in from Deneb. We've been out there between systems, the long haul, for 13 months. And we got nothing to apologize for. You let me rest up. How about trying that instead of badgering us with psychological questions?
16: I'm sorry, Captain. Now, let's see. You visited the sixth planet to the Deneb system. AVAC or something like that?
15: AVAC.
16: Did you and your crew enjoy your stay there?
15: Well, they treated us okay. We were 3 weeks loading. During that time, we mostly just strolled around taking things easy. Wasn't much to see. Mostly just small towns, factories. They make ceramic household goods. That was our cargo, in fact. That's a darn small planet they've got there, sir, and overcrowded. Every half mile there's a factory going like crazy, and the air's so full of smoke from the stacks you can hardly breathe. Sir, they've got almost no raw materials. But out of what they have, plus the synthetics they've developed, they're able to turn out so much pottery that you'll find it everywhere in the galaxy. It's amazing. Every system you visit, you see vases, salt shakers, flower pots. They're all marked, made at AVAC. Just think what they could do if they had a sufficient supply of raw materials. Makes you wonder.
0: Yes, it does make you wonder.
15: They fought a little war back about 10 years with the other planets of their system. Beat them, too. But it didn't do them any good. The other planets were just as depleted.
0: Captain, I want you to examine something.
15: Oh, yes, sir. That's an Avakian space mine. Seeks out the target by beaming in on the target's heat. They used that in a couple of three wars.
0: Awful thing. Look at that boring snout.
15: Mm-hmm.
0: I'm told it cuts its way through the hull of a ship to the wall of a building until it actually gets to a living creature. Then...
15: Yes, sir. It's a vicious weapon. The troops called them leeches. Bet that was 10 years ago, sir. Now they're a commercial planet. They threw out the military leaders and voted in a business administration. They're all for trade and culture exchange now. They learned a lesson.
0: Did they? Captain, while you were on AVAC, did you buy and bring back here with you any toys for your children?

0: Just as a fair fight hasn't been well defined, neither is the concept toy. Take a portable typewriter, for instance. Is this a toy for a child? Or is it the working tool of a newspaper reporter? It isn't really what the thing is, but how you think about it, what you intend to do with it. What is a toy? A toy for children.
1: While you were on AVAC, did you buy and bring back here with you any toys for your children?
2: Well, as a matter of fact,
1: I'd like to see what toys you bought on AVAC.
2: Let's have a look.
1: Put it back on the ship in my cabin.
2: Captain, I'd like you to glance at this particular toy. It showed up a month or so ago. Possibly you saw something like it in the store on AVAC.
1: It looks like an ordinary set of model soldiers to me. British grenadiers, I guess. Very authentic, too. Gosh, look at the detail on the uniforms.
2: Yes, it's amazing. You'd think they were real. Genuine British soldiers of centuries ago, standing 3 inches high. And their cannons. You'd almost expect those cannons to fire, wouldn't you?
1: Fine workmanship.
2: Oh, Captain, the cannons do fire.
1: No kidding.
2: I'll show you. I'm using now what is called a ramrod.
1: Uh-huh.
2: Ramming the powder and shot in. Just a second. There, now it's ready.
1: They must use watchmaker's tools, microscopic precision.
2: I'll fire it out the window. Ready?
1: Ready.
3: Yes, guys, will you begin clearing the debris? I'm sorry, I meant it to explode entirely outside the building. Must have caught a corner of the window.
1: This is terrible.
3: Now, to the soldiers. They're dead, of course.
2: Dead?
3: Well, let's say inert. We destroyed their neural systems with high voltage.
2: What?
3: We simply took the cartons of soldiers and put a charge through them. They're fragile. It's hard, even for a people uniquely talented in microscopic assembly, to produce a workable robot only 3 inches high.
1: I see. Of course, robots.
3: Yeah, look at this.
1: Why, I'd say this is, but it looks like a little toy telephone set. Gosh, we had those when I was a kid. Talk to the kid across the street, transmit for a block or more.
3: Talk into it. Here, I'll get out the mate and answer you. In fact, I'll go stand over here, away from you with it.
4: Okay, Captain, can you hear me?
5: I hear you, sir.
4: Say something foul.
5: Sir?
4: You're a spaceman. Think of the foulest oath you can remember. Say it into the phone.
5: Okay, sir. You know, sir, it's the darndest thing. I guess I must be nervous. I can't.
4: Try.
5: I can't, sir. I can't think of anything foul.
4: All right. That's what I wanted to show you, Captain.
3: The phone acts to inhibit the speech center of persons near it. Sort of damper. Actually, the technique was known to us. We used it during World War III, during brain cleansing therapy.
1: Uh-huh.
3: You know, obliterating hostilities from the minds of enemy prisoners.
1: Sure.
3: But to incorporate it into a child's toy. You see, Captain, a child exposed to this mechanism over a long period of time would develop a docility, a passivity, an inability to feel angry or aggressive. In other words,
1: brain cleansed.
3: Now look at this.
1: But seems to be... Yes, it's one of those question and answer games. You get a buzz if you guess the right answer.
3: I'll fit a question sheet over the terminals. With this toy, the child develops a rudimentary knowledge of natural facts on a variety of topics. And let's see. This top sheet consists of questions on growing plants and flowers.
1: Yeah, well, let's try something different.
3: All right, how about great composers?
1: No, I think I'd like to try this sheet titled The Human Body. I used to know something about that. I took a college correspondence course in biology during a long trip out.
3: Very well. I'll plug in question 3. The digestive system breaks down protein foods into what simple molecules?
1: Amino acids. Answer number 9. Plug the answer wire onto the number 9 terminal.
3: I agree. Amino acids is right.
1: Well, what's the matter then? Works normally.
3: I'll try it the way we started. Question 3 with answer 9. You won't get a buzz this time.
1: Well, but we did get a buzz, and it's right.
3: Yes, we got a buzz before, but we won't get one now. See, Captain, there's a circuit in this thing that randomizes the buzz. The child using this so-called educational toy will get correct answers to start with.
2: Then the randomization sets in, and before he is sure enough of his own knowledge to contradict it, his meager fund of accurate facts will be gradually distorted, not wiped out, but altered more and more, until he is confused.
1: But why?
2: So he'll be convinced that there is no such thing as a correct answer. And now I'd like to see the toys you brought back with you. Let's go to your ship and have a look at them.

0: The man who won the last war always wants his methods of fighting a war to be the ultimate weapons, because he wins with those. But what is the real ultimate weapon? A weapon that no other weapon can touch. How about the weapon of changing your enemy into a friend, or changing your enemy so he doesn't even try to defeat you? Wouldn't that be a more powerful weapon than any possible attacking device?
1: This is my younger kid, Charles. He's 9.
2: Hmm? What is it?
1: Well, can't you tell?
2: Looks like a costume.
1: Yeah, I'll spread it out.
2: What kind of a costume is it? I don't see any identifying features. Looks more like a sack. A gray sack.
1: I shopped around AVAC for days before I ran across this.
2: Yeah, I'll put it on.
1: Right sleeve. And left. There.
2: Explain it, Captain.
1: But can't you see?
2: No, you're simply inside a gray sack. That's all I can see.
1: I'm a cowboy.
2: What?
1: This is a cowboy suit. More than that. Of course, it takes a few minutes.
2: Good Lord. It's changing color.
1: So am I. Changing me into a cowboy. Darn it, I said I was a cowboy, and I am. Now, I don't mean I'm just pretending to be a cowboy. I mean, as long as I'm wearing this material around me, I actually become a cowboy. Notice I've got chaps on my legs. I put this on a couple of times on the trip back, me and the crew both. Really got a kick out of it. Looky here. I got me a 6-gun.
2: Where did that gun come from?
1: Grew out of the suit.
2: Your head's expanding and turning black.
1: Nah. That's my 10-gallon black felt hat.
2: Incredible.
1: Put him up, partner.
2: Why, your skin looks like leather.
1: Is that your idea of a humorous remark, partner?
2: Take it off. Take what off? That material, before it's too late. Take it off before you're so far down in that fantasy world you can't get back. Like they intended it. Take it off.
1: Just when I was beginning to enjoy myself. You know, friend, when I was just a little tyke, I used to pine to be back in the good old days and ride the reins. Back when you could smell the sagebrush growing out in the free country where... What was I saying?
2: Why, a cowboy.
1: Why, I always wanted to be a cowboy.
2: Would it be the same for me, I wonder?
1: Oh, no,
2: I put it on?
1: It's whatever your fantasy is. Now, Charles probably will use it to become a 20th century businessman. Gray flannel suit, Ivy League. He reads all those old adventures about New York before it was destroyed. Those advertising operas.
2: Give me that material. I'm impounding it.
1: But why? What's wrong? It just helps a kid act out perfectly normal childhood fantasies. Charles plays advertising exec all day long. With this, he can...
2: A child couldn't possibly hold out against it. It almost got you, and you're a grown man. Do you want to lose your child? Is that what you want? Do you want to see him disappear down into a fantasy world and never return? Let's see what else you brought back.
1: Yeah. Only one more toy. Actually, it's a game for my older boy, Pete. He's 12.
2: Open it up.
1: Yeah. It's called Enterprise. I figure all the kids in the block can play. It's a lot of fun. A bunch of us played it on the trip back.
2: Can two play?
1: Mm-hmm. 2 players up to 8.
2: Very well, let's play.
1: Each player buys shares with money borrowed from the other players. Now, at any time, a creditor can demand payment either in shares or in money. But as soon as a player ceases to extend credit, he must show what shares he holds. He has to show which groups he's been able to get control of. From then on, he has to bid out in the open, with everyone else knowing what he's done.

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1: Sold. 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
0: I see. 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
1: Yes, you do. 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
0: Oh, but that's my best bluff. That corners you from the inner planets.
1: Put it in or call the game over.
0: All right, it's in.
1: Game's over.
0: But why?
1: I have enough solar units left to buy all your remaining stock. So in terms of profit and loss, you're wiped out.
0: Yes, I guess you're right. Very well, you wind up with 3 expensive groups. And I don't have any.
1: Well, do you see anything harmful in this game? All I can see myself is that it teaches a child the basic facts of economic life, and that's something every child should know.
0: Well, I have to admit I find nothing subversive in this game. In fact, it's nothing but a variant of an old Terran parlor game called Monopoly. Yes, you can retain this toy, Captain. It meets with immigration specifications.
1: Well, that's a relief.
0: Sorry to have caused you so much trouble. I'll go and interview your crew and see what children's artifacts they brought back. You can go to your hotel now.
1: Can you find your way around the ship?
0: Oh, yes, yes, I'm used to it. I'll see you again, and next time you're dark.
1: All right.
0: Hope your children enjoy playing Enterprise. Matter of fact, I enjoyed it myself. Might have you bring in a set for me next night.
1: Sure. Anything to accommodate the immigration department. Well, I better get all the pieces back in the box before they get lost. Heck, in that game, Monopoly, the player who wound up with the most money and property won the game. And in Enterprise, the winner is the one who's wiped out. Hey, I'll bet he didn't realize he beat me. But he didn't have a solar unit or a share of stock left. He won by a clean sweep.
2: It's for you. It's your dinner. It's called Cupboard Love. Cupboard Love's different. Comes in a packet, not a tin. See this full pouch? Keeps it moist and squeezy. That's right. It's a new kind of cat food. Moist. It's good for you. Like it?
3: New Cupboard Love. What the well-cared-for cat has for dinner. When you want

0: 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TV Times family scene is full of interest. Cookery, fashion, competitions, Stewpot's treasure trail, Katie's letter page, Roger Elliott's star forecast.
1: I never knew there was so much in it.
0: There's plenty for everyone, so put the sun into summer with this week's TV Times.
2: Will you have the polo, dear Liza, will you have the polo, dear Liza, polo?
3: How very kind of you, dear Henry, I most certainly will. 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
2: But you take the old tube.
3: Because they happen to be my tube of polo, dear Henry. Have one.
4: Well, come in, Smithers. 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Orange juice.
5: No, sir. 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
4: 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Thank you.
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0: From the far horizons of the unknown come tales of new dimensions in time and space. These are stories of the future. 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
1: X minus one.
0: We go forward in time to the days when war has been outlawed. And in its place, there is a system of carefully controlled, legalized murder. The story, The Seventh Victim, by Robert Sheckley.

0: Is that the mail, Jenny? Bring it right in.
1: No, no, it isn't the mail. Are you anxious, Stan?
0: Well, you know how it is when you're waiting for notification. It's been 2 weeks. The government's behind schedule, as usual.
1: Oh, that's always the way it is. Now, when you get to be my age, you won't worry about it anymore. At 73, you can afford to wait for the mail. Well, how about the ad? Have you got it done?
0: Sure, E.J. Want me to play it back for you? Of course, I recorded it myself. We'll have an actor in for the actual recording. You ready?
1: Go ahead.
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1: Oh, nice. Very nice.
2: A touch of the concealed button throws the gun into your hand, cocked, safety off. Why not drop into the Protect store nearest you? Why not be all safe?
1: Oh, that's fine, Stan. That's fine. That's a very nice, dignified commercial.
0: Mm-hmm.
1: And you can relax. I picked up the mail just before I came in. Here's your notification.
0: That's it, that's it. Look, from the ECB, that's the baby.
1: Oh, you're not going to open it now.
0: Oh, no, no, no, of course not. No one is supposed to know the victim's name except the hunter.
1: That's right. Have a good hunt, boy. You need a kill. You've been all keyed up.
0: Well, it's too bad you have to retire, E.J.
1: Well, I got into the tens club. 10 hunts. That's not such a bad record.
0: 10 hunts, of course not. 10 hunts, and then, of course, victim in between. That's 20 kills.
1: Mm-hmm.
0: I sure hope my victim isn't anyone like you.
1: Don't worry about it. What number will this be?
0: My 7th.
1: Oh, lucky 7. Go to it. We'll get you into the tens club yet. By the way, I got a circular in the mail. Maybe you'd like to use it.
0: Maybe. Victims, why take chances? Use an O'Donovan accredited spotter. Let us locate your assigned killer. Pay after you get him. Oh, well, thanks a lot, E.J., but I've got my own spotter. Very good fella.
1: Well, I suppose you're anxious to get home. Open up and find out who your victim is.
0: What's that?
1: Oh, shooting down the hall. I guess somebody got his victim. Good for him, eh?
0: You bet. Oh, it feels wonderful, E.J. I feel alive again.
3: Morrow's Garage.
0: Hello, Ed. Freeline.
3: Oh, hi, Mr. Freeline.
0: I'm going out on one, Ed.
3: Wow. Good luck, Mr. Freeline. I suppose you want me to stand by.
0: Yeah, that's right. I don't expect to be gone more than a week or two. I'll probably get my notification of victim status within 3 months of the kill.
3: Well, I'll be standing by. Good hunting, Mr. Freeline.
0: You'll be sure to save time for me now, Ed. I'd hate to be caught as a victim without a first-class spotter on my side, huh?
3: No, now, don't you worry, Mr. Freeline. I'll be right there in your corner. I've got a couple of good ideas for an ambush that I haven't tried yet.
0: Good, good. Well, I'll get back in touch with you right after the kill. So long.

0: Mr. Freeline?
1: What are you doing in my apartment?
0: Allow me my card. Emmanuel Gale, Emotional Catharsis Bureau.
1: What do you want from me?
0: Oh, just a standard spot check in reorientation. I see you've got your notification.
1: Yeah, that's right. I haven't opened it yet. Do you mind?
0: No, go right ahead. Yes. Anything wrong, Mr. Freeline? Everything there. Photographs, address, description data.
1: Yes, but it says Janet Marie Patzig. Janet Marie? I've never killed a female. Is this in order?
0: Well, just a moment till I check my list. Yes, that's right. The girl registered with the board under her own free will. The law says she has the same rights and privileges as a man.
1: Could you tell me how many kills she has?
0: Well, I'm sorry, sir, but the only information you're allowed is the victim's legal status and the descriptive data that you've received.
1: Could I draw another?
0: Well, you can refuse the hunt, of course. That's your legal right, but you'll not be allowed another victim until you have served.
1: Women always trying to horn in on a man's game. Why can't they stay home? Just doesn't seem feminine. Look, Gail, do you mind if I start packing?
0: No. Go right ahead. If you like, you can give me the historical checkout while you pack, and I'll just tick it off here on my list.
1: Well, all right. Where do you want me to start?
0: Question one, I think. When was the Emotional Catharsis Board established?
1: Well, the board was formed at the end of the Fourth World War, or the Sixth. Depends on if you count the New Argentina War.
0: Well, either count will do. Go ahead.
1: Well, let's see. Weapons increased in magnitude, efficiency, and exterminating power. Soldiers became accustomed to them, and it looked as if another war would be the war to end all wars. Would you hand me those shirts, please?
0: Yes, of course.
1: So, this time, the peace had to last for all time, but the government recognized the presence of a need for violence in a large percentage of mankind. They recognized the validity of competition, love of battle in the face of overwhelming odds, and these, they felt, were admirable traits for the race. Mm. So their problem was to arrange a lasting peace that would stop the race from destroying itself without removing responsible traits. I'll just get a new toothbrush in New York.
0: Very good, very good. All right, Mr. Freeline, now if you could run down the basic rule.
1: Well, anyone who wants to signs up with ECB for a fine, legal murder. Then, of course, he has to take his turn a few months later, if he survives. The Emotional Catharsis Board picks the victim's names at random. A hunter is allowed 6 months to make his kill.
0: Armament?
1: Yeah. He's allowed to use a standard caliber pistol. He can wear no armor. Victim is allowed to wear armor and is allowed to hire spotters.
0: Very good, very good. Now, we don't have to go over the penalties for killing or wounding the wrong man. I'm sure you know all that. Oh, it's a beautiful system, isn't it? All the people who want to kill can, and that's about one-fourth of the population. Those who don't want to don't have to. At least there aren't any more big wars, just hundreds of thousands of small ones. All right, Mr. Freeline, you're checked out for orientation.
1: All the same, I don't exactly like the idea of killing a woman. But she did sign up, didn't she?
0: Yeah, that's right.
1: Janet Patzig in New York. Well, I'll be taking one of our Protect Suit specials. Have you seen one of these, Mr. Gale? When I actuate the mechanism, watch how fast the gun springs out at the ready.
0: Oh, excellent. It's excellent.
1: Strange, isn't it, Mr. Gale? Each killing is a new excitement. It's something you just don't tire of, like a French pastry or women or drinking or anything else.
0: Yeah.
1: Let's see. There. I guess that's it. Now a note for the milkman, and that's about all. Well, I'll be getting along, Mr. Gale.
0: Yeah. Oh, and good hunting, Mr. Freeline.
2: Where to, Chief?
1: Carlton Hotel.
2: Carlton, you bet. Just get into town?
1: Is it that noticeable?
2: I've been picking up from the airport for maybe 10 years. I can spot an out-of-town killer by the way he carries his suitcase.
1: You wouldn't be working as a spotter, would you?
2: Oh, no. The Hack Bureau don't like it. This isn't your first kill, I can tell.
3: Yeah?
2: Yeah, guys on their first kill get too anxious. They want to drive right to the victim's address, walk right into an ambush. I'd say you had maybe five, six...
3: Seven.
2: Seven? Well, you haven't got too long to go before you get into the tens club.
3: You ever been hunting?
2: Nah, I can't afford it.
3: Look, I'll tell you what. If you can just drive me around the Chelsea area, I'd just like to look at the streets.
2: Uh-huh, that's where your victim hangs out, huh? Sure, sure, be glad to. You know what you ought to do, Mac?
3: Hmm?
2: You ought to drop in at the hunter hunting show at the Coliseum. They got everything. Bulletproof vests for victims, hats with bulletproof crowns. I seen an ad for a Malvern straight shot ECB approved. Carried a load of 12 shots with a deviation of less than a thousandth inch per thousand feet.
3: Well, it sounds like a fine gun.
2: And they got all kinds of trick things. You know, canes with four-shot magazines, 45 caliber flashlights, all kinds of things.
3: Well, those kind of novelties are all right for the first time, but the old-fashioned ways are the best.
2: Hey, look at that. Somebody got it.
3: I missed it.
2: Nothing to see now. In about 4 minutes, the guys from the Department of Sanitation will carry away the corpse.
3: Yeah.
2: Well, this is the neighborhood, Chief. You want to give me the address?
3: No, I'll just drive around.
2: Okay, you're paying a meter.
3: Now, wait a minute.
2: What is it, Chief?
3: There. That sidewalk cafe, you see?
2: Yeah, shall I stop?
3: No, just drive slowly. There she is. Sitting at a table.
2: You mean the victim is a dame?
3: Yeah, she's just sitting there. She crazy, exposing herself in the open?
2: Boy, that's sure no way to stay healthy. Not when you're a victim.
3: Drive around the block.
2: Okay.
3: And she looks younger than her pictures. She looks sad. Wonder if she's been notified.
2: Well, she's got to be notified, Chief. They can't send you your notice until her signed receipt gets back to the office. It's automatic.
3: That's right. Isn't she even going to try to defend herself?
2: Doesn't look like it. Here we come again. She's still there.
3: All I have to do is just ride by in a cab and pump a bullet into her.
2: Okay, Chief, I'll go real slow. You be sure to allow for the motion of the car.
3: No. Park across the street.
2: Sure.
3: Both her hands are on top of the table. An easy stationary target. All I gotta do is...
2: Say, that's some gadget. Hey, remember to roll down a window before you shoot that gun, huh?
3: Nah, it's an easy shot. It's too easy.
2: Look, mister, hurry up, will you? If a cop comes along and finds you shooting out of my cab, he'll give me a ticket for double parking.
3: Nah, it's too easy. All my other six kills have been hard. My victims have tried every dodge. One of them hired a dozen spotters. I got them all. I dressed as a milkman.
2: Hey, that's pretty clever.
3: Nah, this wouldn't be a trophy. Here, put your flag up. I'm getting out.
2: Okay.
3: Going over to talk to her.
2: She's your victim.
3: I know. It's too easy this way.

0: Hello?
1: What?
0: Hey, look, if I'm being fresh, just tell me and I'll go. I'm an out-of-towner here on a convention. I'd just like to talk to somebody. If you'd rather, I didn't.
1: Oh, I don't care.
0: May I sit down? Like to buy you a drink, if I can?
1: I don't care.
0: My name is Stanton Freeline.
1: I'm Janet.
0: Janet what?
1: Janet Patsick.
0: Well, nice to know you. Are you doing anything tonight, Janet?
1: I'm probably being killed tonight.
0: Oh, are you a victim?
1: You guessed it. If I were you, I'd stay out of the way. No sense getting hit by mistake.
0: Well, you're awfully calm about it. Don't you care? Haven't you got any spotters?
1: No. Mr. Freeline, I'm a bad, bad girl.
0: Huh?
1: I got the idea I'd like to commit a murder, so I signed for ECB. Then I couldn't do it.
0: Oh, I am sorry.
1: But I'm still in, of course, even though I didn't shoot. I still have to be a victim.
0: Well, why don't you hire some spotters?
1: I couldn't kill anyone. I just couldn't. I don't even have a gun.
0: Well, you got a lot of courage coming out in the open this way.
1: What can I do? You can't hide from a hunter, not a real one. I don't have enough money to make a disappearance.
0: Well, since it's your own defense, I should think...
1: No, I've made up my mind about that. This whole thing is wrong, this whole system. When I had my victim in the sights, I saw how easily I could... Oh, let's forget it. I'm glad you talked to me. At least it'll pass the time.

0: been a lovely dinner. Just lovely.
1: Well, I'm glad you liked it. I usually stop at this little place when I'm in New York.
0: Do you come in often?
1: Oh, on business. I mean clothing, you know. What do you do?
0: Oh, I'm an actress. Well, that's a laugh. I'm not really an actress. I'd like to be an actress, but none of the producers seem to see it that way.
1: How old are you?
0: 22. I've only been in New York for a year.
1: You know, you're really being very foolish just sitting out in the open that way. Why, you're a hunter. Could come along and just pump a bullet into you.
0: I know, but somehow I feel safe with you.
1: Oh. Say, Janet, would you like to go to the gladiatorials with me tonight? We got about 20 minutes. We'd only miss the opening numbers.
0: Well, I suppose so. Might as well, huh? Eat, drink, and be merry.
1: You know, I'm a little disappointed.
0: Why?
1: Oh, I thought the New York gladiatorials would be something special. It's about the same as Cleveland. Historical events, swordsmen and netmen, duels with sabers and foil.
0: Isn't there any difference?
1: Well, a duel with the death is the same in Cleveland as it is in New York.
0: You know, that's funny. I used to think those gladiatorials were very exciting. Now they just make me a little sick.
1: Well, you can get tired of the best of shows. Frankly, I think it was a mistake starting to televise the gladiatorials. It cut down on the box office for one thing, and for another, it just isn't the same as being right there in the stadium, you know?
0: No, it isn't.
1: Well, you want to stay for the second half? Let me see, they got, bullfighting, lion fighting, bow and arrow, and dueling on the high wire.
0: No, I've had about enough.
1: All right. Shall I take you home?
0: Would you please? Sit down. I'll fix you a drink.
1: Janet.
0: What?
1: You're crying, aren't you?
0: Oh, no, not really. It's just the thought that any minute from anywhere a bullet can come crashing into me. It makes me feel so soft and helpless.
1: You are soft. Janet.
0: You're leaving New York soon?
1: I suppose so. Convention's only lasting another day.
0: I'll be sorry to see you go. Send roses to my funeral.
1: Janet.
0: What?
1: Janet, I don't want you to be killed.
0: Is that anything you can do about it, is there?
1: Janet, I love you.
0: Oh, Stan.
1: What is it? Please, darling. Please.
0: But you can't love me. I'm a victim. I won't live long enough to...
1: You won't be killed, Janet. Listen to me, Janet, darling. I'm your hunter.
0: Are you going to kill me?
1: Don't be ridiculous. Darling, I'm going to marry you.
0: Oh, Stan, my darling. Oh, the waiting. I've been so frightened.
1: It's all over. Think what a story it'll make for our kids,
0: oh,
1: huh?
0: Oh, darling.
1: How I came to murder you and left marrying you.
0: Oh, Stan, kiss me. Oh. What? I think I'd better have a cigarette.
1: Let's start packing.
0: No, wait. You haven't asked if... I love you.
1: What?
0: You haven't admired my cigarette lighter.
1: What are you talking about?
0: It's a lovely lighter, isn't it? With a small hole in the bottom. Just large enough for a .38 caliber bullet.
1: No, don't.
0: I'm not being funny, darling.
1: But Janet, I love you. I told you, I love you. What's the matter with you?
0: I don't love you, Stanton. I am a good actress, aren't I? Even though the producers don't think so.
1: You knew all along.
0: Yes, of course. Don't reach for that.
1: Janet.
0: Yes, darling. Well, now I can join the Tens Club.
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11: Come out into the garden. Isn't it lovely? Of course, it's night. The flowers are closed up tight. Most of them. There is one whose blossom defies the diurnal cycle. I'll show her to you. Let me lead you down the garden path to the vanishing point.
12: God hands out sensitivity like beauty, in very unequal measures. And though it is an endowment essential to the poet, to a bank manager dealing with mortgages and loans, sensitivity is an awkward encumbrance.
13: Mr. Herman, Colonel Cleary is overdrawn again, and he'd like to arrange...
14: Mr. Anderson says he can't meet this month's payment. He wants to arrange an extension.
13: Mr. Herman, Mrs. Shelford's here about the foreclosure notice she got today. She says she can't possibly...
12: For 35 years, Henry Herman went to his duties like a man to his execution. And after work, he returned home to his beloved garden like a man who had been granted a reprieve. Wherever the bank transferred him, he would start a new garden first thing, no matter how calamitous the climate or soil. Herman's plants thrived. His gardens were a wonder to see. And each time he was transferred, it pained him to leave them. Then one day...
13: Mr. Brown from head office is here to see you, Mr. Herman.
15: Oh, Mr. Brown.
13: Yes, the personnel manager.
15: Oh, yes. Oh, well, show him in, please.
16: Well, Herman.
15: Hello.
16: It must be, what, 5 years since we've seen each other.
15: The Christmas party 4 years ago.
16: Yes, of course, that was it. Yeah. Yes, oh, well, we've seen a lot of changes since then, haven't we, eh?
15: Well, yes.
16: New technology, expansion, growth.
15: Expansion? Oh, you're not thinking of transferring me again, are you?
16: No. Actually, Herman, we're thinking of retiring you.

0: You can retire 1 month from today. And look, here are the figures. The pension's quite generous.
1: It's a pittance. I had hoped there'd be enough for a bit of traveling. More tea?
2: Please.
1: We might save a bit if we moved to a small house in the country.
2: Oh, I wouldn't want to move and start a new garden. I've worked on this one, dear, for 10 years now. You know, it's the best and biggest I've ever had. I couldn't pack up and abandon it.
1: But you can't let a few plants take over your life.
2: Oh, no, of course not. Well, I'd best get out and water down those shrubs. Oh, lovely dinner, sweet.
3: Good morning, Mr. Herman.
2: Oh, good morning, Louise.
3: Here are some messages.
2: Okay.
3: Oh, yes. Colonel Carey is in your office waiting to see you.
2: Oh, good. Thank you, yes. Good morning, Colonel. Bit strapped again.
4: Blazes, is this about your retiring?
2: Yes. Well, it's my last day, I'm afraid. You know the old saying, though, retire while you can still enjoy it.
4: So stuff and nonsense. You're hardly more than a boy. I suppose they'll replace you with some young pup with no idea how to deal with a gentleman.
2: Well, I don't think so.
4: Well, here's a package for you.
2: For me?
4: A small gesture, a mark of appreciation, you know.
2: What is it?
4: Well, open the ruddy thing. Here, let me.
2: Oh.
4: There you are.
2: Oh. All right. It's beautiful. It's an orchid.
4: Yes. I grew it myself. Did you ever see a blossom so blue?
2: Never. Never. It's magnificent. What kind is it?
4: It's a Vanda Corallea. Hybridized.
2: Oh, yeah.
4: Parent plant comes from northern India. Saw my first one when I was stationed there in the uplands.
2: Does it have a scent?
4: What's the time?
2: The time? I make it 20 to 10.
4: Well, you wouldn't notice a perfume now. Too early. Sun's not high enough yet.
2: I don't understand.
4: Well, it's perfectly simple. The plant's not mad, you know. Puts out perfume when the insects are about, so that pollination sets in during the heat of the day.
2: Well, that's clever, isn't it?
4: And see these leaves here?
2: Yes.
4: They always point from east to west. You know, if you turn the ruddy thing north and south, the leaves turn themselves east and west again.
2: Really? Oh, never owned an orchid before, Colonel. I don't know what to say.
4: The ruddy thing will talk to you when you get to know it. If it gives you any trouble, give me a call. Your replacement arrived yet?
2: We were introduced yesterday.
4: Well, if he doesn't come up to scratch, I'll move my account. You can tell him that, whoever he is. Well, a last handshake. What?
2: Yes.
4: Goodbye and good luck. And I don't mind telling you, I'm really sorry to see you go.
5: There was a little party in the bank after closing, and Herman went home with the silver tray and the Vanda Corallea. In his garden, he looked about and sighed. The daily reprieve for which he had lived now stretched before him forever.
1: Henry, you'd better have your dinner before you start planting that orchid.
2: Oh, well, it's not going in the garden, sweet. It has to be indoors.
1: Oh? Why?
2: Needs humidity. It's from India, you know.
1: Oh. I thought it looked jungly.
2: Yeah. Isn't it a beauty?
1: I don't know. There's something almost evil about it.
2: Evil? How can a flower be evil?
1: Well, for one thing, aren't orchids parasites? I think I read that somewhere.
2: Oh, I'll have to live off something, don't we? I mean, look at the color. It's beautiful. I thought I'd put it in the living room by the window.
1: Oh, we can't have it in the living room. It's not right.
2: Not right for what?
1: Well, the furniture, everything. It wouldn't go at all. What are all those crawly things hanging outside the pot?
2: Those are its roots.
1: Well, I don't think they're very pretty.
2: But look at the blossom. And the leaves. Did you notice the shape of the leaves?
1: Yes, they look just like those hooded cobras.
2: Oh. Well, I suppose I could put it out of the way in the bedroom.
1: The bedroom? I don't want that plant in the house at all. Now come and have your dinner before it's ruined.

0: I thought you might like to come shopping with me tomorrow. We could look at paints. The house is a sight, inside and out.
1: Yes, I must get around to it, but I'd like a few days to tidy up the garden a bit first. You know, get the feel of retirement, you know. Well, I guess I'd better pull a few weeds. Oh, lovely dinner, sweets.
0: Retired at his age. Women can't retire. Cooking and cleaning go on forever. I'm going shopping now, Henry. I've left a list of things that need repairing on the table. Every tap in the house is dripping. Oh, and remember to get that plant out of the house. It's got a nasty jungly smell that's stinking up the living room.
1: Nasty jungly smell? You better have a look. Well, how's the Vandalismus? Oh, what on earth happened to you? You're so pale. Is it too hot next to the window? Okay, here, let's move you to a more shaded spot. Down here, on the floor, leaves east to west. How's that now? Well, I'll be blessed. Your color's coming back already. You like that, dear? I thought I smelled. Oh, it is your perfume. So sweet. But you're all mixed up, you know. It's only 9 o'clock. Oh, I see. You were thanking me. But we are in a bit of a pickle. My wife won't have you inside the house, and you must have shelter. I've been thinking of building a little greenhouse for you. A little house all your own. What would you think of that? I bought the materials today. I could put it up in no time.
2: It took the men at the lumber yard a long time to cut the materials to Herman's specifications. He supervised impatiently, worried that his wife might have already moved the orchid, perhaps north to south, or worse, out of the house altogether.
0: Is that you, Henry? It's almost 6 o'clock. Where have you been all day?
1: I'll be right there. I'll just look in on the Vanda. Oh, my God. What did you do to the Vanda?
0: Who, me?
1: Yes.
0: I wouldn't touch that thing with a 10-foot pole. Where have you been all day?
1: Why is it drooping like that?
0: What are you talking about? Coming home at 6 in the evening, not a bit of work done, and going on about flowers drooping.
1: Well, look at her. She's dying. Here. Up you come on the table. Poor thing. Let's have a look.
0: What a fuss.
1: Look, it's coming back. I just picked it up, and it's coming back.
0: And it's going out tonight.
1: Yeah,
0: thank you.
1: I bought a greenhouse for her.
0: A greenhouse? You spent money on a greenhouse.
1: They're delivering the materials this evening.
0: When we have to make do on a pittance.
1: I'll have it up by tomorrow.
0: When every room needs repainting. I've heard that retired men go senile, but I didn't expect it in 24 hours.
2: In the next month, Herman divided his time between painting his kitchen and tending the orchid. He formed the habit of drinking his morning tea in the greenhouse, carrying it out in his favorite cup.
1: Ah. Tea for me, and a bit of water for you. Ah, that's my girl.
2: In his communion with the Vanda, there was no obstacle of words to confuse their triumphant understanding. No meanness of ego to blight their perfect rapport. The language by which they communicated was a precious thing in itself.
0: Henry! I thought I'd find you here. I need some help. What on earth have you got there?
1: This? Oh, a little bell I picked up. Thought I'd put it over the door there. Supposed to be from an Indian temple.
0: Mm-hmm. You realize, of course, that our door chimes haven't worked for 6 months.
2: Mrs. Herman took to complaining about the time Herman spent in the greenhouse. Relations between them became painfully strained. Sometimes Herman found himself comparing his wife to the orchid unfavorably.
3: Good to see you again, Colonel. How are you?
4: I don't mind telling you, I'm shifting my account. Oh. That ruddy replacement of yours is an out-and-out untouchable. How's the orchid?
3: Actually, that's what I've come to see you about.
4: Everything all right?
3: I'm afraid not.
4: What's the trouble? Any fungus? Red spiders?
3: No, snails? Nothing like that. No, she would have mentioned it, you know.
4: Mentioned?
3: Yeah, well, she would have let me know immediately. No. She hasn't been herself lately.
4: Ah, ruddy, sorry to hear it. And the orchid.
3: And she's been looking very peaked, Colonel. She no longer welcomes me with waves of perfume when I have tea with her. And she's making more and more demands on me. Whenever I leave, she droops, most pathetically.
4: Oh, well, a specialist should put it to rights.
3: That's why I've come to you.
4: Oh, well, I say I couldn't interfere in that.
3: See, I can't help wondering if she wants to breathe.
4: Good. Lord Herman,
3: I thought perhaps you could show me how to cross an orchid.
4: Oh, an orchid? Oh, of course, yes. An orchid. Let's go to my orchid room.
3: A magnificent collection, Colonel.
4: Over here, on this table.
3: Yes.
4: Now, here's a fine, robust male.
3: Oh, yes.
4: Now, here's what you do.
3: Uh-huh.
4: See, here in the center, that's the lip.
3: Yes.
4: This protuberance over the lip is what we call the column.
3: The column.
4: Now, you break the column off with your fingers.
3: Yes.
4: Like this.
3: Uh-huh.
4: Do you see? And there are the pollinia.
3: Those two little yellow seeds.
4: Quite. Now, we'll take this female, and right under here is her anther.
3: Yes.
4: Now, you take the male's pollinia and gently squeeze them onto the anther. So.
3: Is that all?
4: That's all. And when the stem below the flower head swells, well, you know the ruddy thing's pregnant.
3: Wow. Very sexy, isn't it?
4: Oh, well, you need something with size and texture to cross with that vanda you got.
3: Yeah.
4: Something rounded with meat in the petals to build up a figure of it.
3: What would you suggest?
4: Well, I could let you have a cymbidium I've got called Falstaff.
3: Are you sure he'd be right for her?
4: You couldn't do better. She'll get something ruddy good out of it. This one over here. This is Falstaff.
3: Oh,
4: Well, it ought to invigorate her,
3: but
4: what?
3: But his leaves are so coarse. I mean, those red blotches. He looks diseased.
4: Oh, no, he's just recovering from a touch of the fungus. Now, I'll give you a bottle of poison to spray him with, but be ruddy careful. Orchid poisons are deadly dangerous. Give your hands a ruddy good scrubbing after you use it.
3: Well, Falstaff, here's the greenhouse. Shall we go in and meet the lady? And a good afternoon to the lady of the house. Look what I've brought you. This is Falstaff. He's going to live here with you. Isn't he a fine fellow? I'll just put the two of you together side by side, and you can get to know each other. What do you think of that? I thought you'd be delighted to have a companion. Well, we'll fix that. I'll give you a good dose of fertilizer, then we'll see. As for you, Falstaff, I better spray you with that poison. Wouldn't want you giving her the fungus. Better keep track of all this. Well, where's that old journal of mine? Good morning. Did you two get acquainted last... Good Lord, what happened? You pulled all your roots back into your pot. That's sheer petulance. Well, come on, Falstaff. It's the far end of the bench until she gets used to you. Perhaps we were a bit impetuous the first night and all that. Better make a note of this in my journal. Let's see. Today's October the 24th. I foresee trouble. She doesn't like my arrangements and refuses to cooperate. So, I'll let you get used to each other. Until tomorrow, then. Good morning again. Have a good night, did we? I see your roots have assumed their usual pattern. You see, Falstaff's not a bad sort. So Falstaff, back you go beside her. October 28th. Still making no progress. November 3rd. When I came in this morning, she turned the most... November 6th, ghastly. I've tried every way to placate her and am feeling greatly distressed. November 9th. I should give up trying, but her behavior...

0: much yet, eh? Well, what seems to be the trouble?
1: Well, she absolutely rejects Falstaff. Absolutely.
0: Why don't you impregnate her as I showed you, eh?
1: Yeah.
0: Have it rubbed you over and done with.
1: Colonel, somehow it doesn't seem proper to impregnate her without... I don't... First obtaining her consent, as it were.
2: November the 13th was a black day. The Vanda had caught Falstaff's fungus.
1: November 13th. I wouldn't be surprised if this is her way of blackmail. She knows I'm afraid of the poison.
3: Look what came in the mail. Joe and Mary are getting engaged. They're having a house party, and we're invited to stay the weekend.
1: Pass me that fertilizer, would you, Swiss?
3: Did you hear? Joan, my sister Joan, has invited us for a weekend.
1: That's nice. Let's see, 1 ounce to a gallon. You have to go on your own, though, Swiss.
3: Go on my own? To a weekend party? To the engagement of your own niece?
1: I can't get away.
3: Nonsense, you're retired. You can get away any time you like.
1: I can't just now. I'm having trouble with the orchids.
3: You're insane. Do you know that? Who else drinks tea with orchids?
1: You don't understand, darling, how
3: I'd like to throw those orchids out and you with them.
1: Yeah, the fungus could spread and kill them.
3: Oh, that would be a happy day.
1: Look after them. Look, once I get the fungus...
3: Putting fungus ahead of your own niece.
1: Get away.
3: That's right. Go back to your ugly, stinking flowers. You spend all your time with them anyway. I never see you.
1: Stubborn, bull-headed women. I've been too easy with a lot of you. Well, we'll see who's lord and master around here. Right, Falstaff? Oh, yes. Your day has come too, my man. Let's see those fine columns of yours. Off with your cap and make your acquaintance with the lady. Fine, robust seeds for her ladyship's answer. Enough sulking, bullying, pouting. Enough. Forgive me, please. Oh, please forgive me.

0: Are you in there, dear?
1: Go away.
0: I'm truly sorry. I don't know what came over me.
1: Go back to your greenhouse.
0: I've just made a pot of tea. Shall I bring you a cup?
1: You can take your tea out to your greenhouse like you always do.
0: Oh, maybe I will then, if you don't mind. I have to update my journal. You sure you don't mind?
1: Oh, go away!
0: Look, I've come to have tea with you. I'm sorry about what happened. I'll make it up to you. Give your fungus a nice, gentle spraying. Would you like that? I'm forgiven then. Now, let's put this over here on the table, out of harm's way, while I spray you. Almost like a ritual cleansing, isn't it? Washing away the stain, that sort of thing. A bit extra today. Under and over the leaves. Oh, you're dripping. There. Okay, now, you can sit up here on the ledge by me, dry off a bit while I have my tea and write up the journal. Now, where to begin? Today, Falstaff. Today, we.
2: The poison trickles down the Vanda spikes and collects in the nodes of the leaves. One node fills. The poison spills out and fills the node beneath it.
0: Ah. Sad day. Things between us will never be the same.
2: The last node fills. The leaves that flare from the stem like a cobra's hood slowly change their alignment. The bottom leaf reaches out like a tongue, and the poison splashes into the tea.

0: So, this is his greenhouse. Only two plants in it. Oh, this blue thing's a fantastic color.
1: Funny leaves. Look at that one drooping over his cup. No accounting for taste.
0: Well, she said he'd been acting very strangely. She said she went to her room after the quarrel. Didn't find him until around 2 o'clock.
1: Yeah, well, he made a good job of it. The doctor said he had enough poison in him to kill a horse.
0: I'll never understand suicides.
1: He could have been worried by his retirement. I guess some of them like that. They think they must be over the hill.
0: Look at this.
1: What is it?
0: Looks like some sort of journal. Just listen to this. I foresee trouble. She doesn't like my arrangements and refuses to cooperate. November 6th. I have tried every way to placate her and am greatly distressed. November 11. I'm fed up being bullied by women. November 13. I wouldn't be surprised if this is her way of blackmail. She knows I'm afraid of the poison.
1: Let me see that. She knows I'm afraid of the poison.
0: She's still in the house. We better get back there.
1: She's smelling sort of perfume.
2: Poor Herman. He should have known better than to cross an unwilling orchid. And of course he should have been more careful about where and with whom he took his tea. After all, there is many a slip twixt cup and vanishing point.
3: 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Featured in the cast were William Reiter as Mr. Herman and Marion Eisman as Mrs. Herman, with Zena Darawalla as the narrator and Roger Norman as the colonel. You also heard Walter Marsh, Robert Forsyth, Boyd Norman, Huguette Lacourse, and Judith Berlin. The sound engineer was Gene Loverock, with sound effects by Joe Silva, and the production assistant was Dagmar Kafanka. The musical soundscape was by Brian Tate. The series script editor for Vanishing Point is Sandra Rabinovich. The series musical theme is by John Roby, and the voice of introduction is David Calderisi. The Language of Flowers was produced at CBC Vancouver by Don Kowalchuk. The executive producer of Vanishing Point is William Lane. We're always happy to hear from our listeners about the plays and productions you hear on this series. 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Until then, I'm Michael Kramer, wishing you good night.

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0: Lights Out brings you stories of the supernatural and the supernormal, dramatizing the fantasies and the mysteries of the unknown. We tell you this frankly, so if you wish to avoid the excitement and tension of these imaginative plays, we urge you calmly but sincerely to turn off your radio now.
1: This is Arch Oberlin. Someone asked me what's the most frightening thing in the world. My answer was, the familiar. A common everyday thing which suddenly is no longer commonplace. A shutter banging on a windy night when you're all alone. Or your house cat suddenly walking up to you and looking at you with eyes full of nameless cruelty. Yes, the most frightening thing in the world is the familiar suddenly unfamiliar. And that's what our story tonight is about. After a few words from Mr. Martin.
0: I want you folks to know why ironized yeast has been so amazingly helpful to people who, simply from lack of enough vitamin B1 and iron, had been weak, underweight, and jittery. You see, ironized yeast helps two ways. It gives you both vitamin B1 and iron. So, if more of these two vital substances is what you need to help you look and feel your old-time happy, peppy self, to do your work with ease and really enjoy your fun, then get pleasant little ironized yeast tablets right away. Start taking them tonight. Remember the name, ironized yeast tablets. And now, lights out, everybody.

0: What's the matter with you, Stu? Can't you go any faster?
1: I got my foot all the way down, boss. This heroic just can't make no time.
0: Shut your mouth. Trouble with you is you got an answer for everything.
1: But, boss...
0: Hey, shut up and keep driving. Son of a gun, you talk too much. You'll get me there late and I'll break your neck.
1: Well, that old tire blew out.
0: Well, the tire blew out. What do those guys care if the tire blew out? Call full of guys witnessing my moving pictures. And if I don't show up for the moving pictures, they're going to give the dough back and me, I don't get nothing.
1: I'll get you there, boss.
0: You bet your life you'll get me there.
1: Boss.
0: Huh?
1: You're going to give me some cash money this time, boss.
0: Are you talking about money
1: Look,
0: again?
1: Don't get sore, boss. Don't get sore. But you see, I got to send some money back to my wife in New Orleans. I got it, boss. She's feeling mighty poorly, and I thought if I could send her a couple of dollars.
0: Shut your mouth.
1: But, boss, you said the next
0: Shut time. Your mouth, I said. If you don't shut it, and I'll shut it for you.
1: Well, there ain't nothing to get sore about,
0: boss. Now you tell me what to get sore about, huh? Well, listen to me, my friend. You bother me for dough once more, and you know what I'm going to do.
1: But you wouldn't do that, boss.
0: Yeah. Maybe I should have done it a long time ago. Wouldn't that sheriff be surprised?
1: Oh, don't do it, boss.
0: Yes, sir. I bet you that sheriff, he wouldn't even bother to put you in jail.
1: No,
0: turn you right over
1: no.
0: No,
1: boss, mob. Don't talk like that. I can't talk like that.
0: Scared you
1: what
0: good,
1: what
0: huh?
1: That mob would do to me. That's what I've always been scared of. I dream about it at night.
0: Yeah?
1: I dreamt about it last night. They were chasing me. And then there was noise in my ears, blood in my mouth.
0: You don't say.
1: It ain't like dreams like that. It was you to kill that man, not me, boss. They ain't got a right to blame me.
0: Shut your mouth. If I turn you in, it's you they'll drag out.
1: No,
0: it's your
1: no.
0: neck to put a rope around.
1: No,
0: it's
1: no, boss,
0: neck
1: no, don't say it.
0: All right, then. Shut your mouth and keep doing what I tell you to do.
1: I'll do it, boss. I'll do it. I'll do anything, boss. Just don't turn me over to
0: All right. Forget it. But remember this. This time I want you to clean out, see? A lot of these oil workers, you know, plenty of dough will clean them out.
1: Yes, sir.
0: Yes, sir, is right. Me, I'm going to keep those fatheads busy watching my moving pictures, and you get what they got out of their rooms. Okay, my pal?
1: Yes, sir, just don't tell anybody, boss.
0: Got you good and scared, huh? That's the way I like it when they work for me. Scared. Plenty scared.

0: Will it take much longer to get those woven pitches started, Mr. Gibson?
1: Just a minute.
0: Yeah, boy's sure getting impatient out there.
1: All right. I gotta get the film ready, don't I?
0: Yeah. Hope you ain't gonna disappoint the boys, Mr. Gibson.
1: Huh? What do you mean?
0: Well, the boys around here ain't had a real show for a long time. And they sure be mighty mad if your movies didn't kind of add up to what they want.
1: Don't you worry. They're going to get their dough's worth. How about it, Slow?
2: Yes, sir.
0: You must make quite a bit of money, don't you, Mr. Gibson? Driving this outfit around from tank town to tank town, giving your...
1: Little, it's no good. Me, I'm a poor man. I don't make hardly enough to pay Slow here. Do I, Slow?
2: No, sir.
0: Well, you're certainly making enough tonight. And if the pitch is real good, maybe the boys will chip in and... Oh, here they go again.
1: Hey, what's the matter with those guys out there? All right. Tell them to turn out the lights. I'm ready now.
0: Oh, that's fine. All right, boys. Our little show's ready to begin. Turn out the lights, somebody.
1: All right, sir. Turn on the machine.
2: Yes, sir.
0: Well, I better go up front and enjoy myself. I hope it's good.
1: You betcha. Slow.
2: Yes, sir.
1: Get going.
2: Yes.
1: Every man in easy time, see?
2: Yes.
1: I want you to get every dollar in cash that's flying around this town. You hear me? Every dollar. If you don't, maybe those dreams you've been having, they're going to come true. Now get going.

0: Well, Mr. Gibson, I must say your little show was quite up to expectations. Yes, sir, quite up to expectations.
1: Okay, and everybody's getting what he wants. Now, why don't you go back and see the rest of the picture, huh?
2: Well, as a committee of one, the boys asked me to sort of find out whether after this picture's over, you got something else you can do.
1: You sort of hate to go home.
2: Sure, okay. I'm a good guy. How's your pistol about?
1: Something good?
2: You bet. One of these here boogie pictures.
1: Huh?
2: Oh, you know, one of those monster pictures. Pretty girls, one of these big movie monsters. You know what I mean.
1: See, that sounds pretty good. Boys will like that.
2: Sure. Hey, I'm a great guy. I can give the boys what they want.
1: Yes, sir.
2: The longer the boys stay here tonight, the better I like it.

0: right.
1: Come on in, Slew. Come on in. Well, what'd you get? Come on, let's have it.
0: Boss, I...
1: Talk up. What's the matter with you? I got the last reel on. Talk fast. What did you get?
0: I didn't get nothing.
1: Say that again.
0: I tried, boss. I tried. I swear I did.
1: What are you trying to give me?
0: I couldn't get nothing.
1: Okay, a smart guy. What are you trying to do? Make jokes? Come on, empty out your pockets.
0: Boss,
1: are you going to empty out your pockets?
0: Boss, I tell you, I ain't got nothing. See, nothing. Nothing at all.
1: All right. Start talking.
0: I just couldn't get in anywhere.
1: Yeah. Every guy in town's here watching those pictures. You couldn't get in no place, huh? So what's the angle, smart guy? What are you trying to put over on me?
0: Boss, I'm telling you, I couldn't get in no place because, well, because he was following me.
1: Hey, what are you talking about?
0: The sheriff.
1: Sheriff?
0: Yes, sir, after me all the way.
1: Don't give me that. The sheriff is sitting right out there.
0: No, sir, he kept watching me, following me. He came up to me and said for me to get the heck off the street, so that's what I did.
1: Son of a gun, I'll give him a free ticket.
0: Oh, you ain't blaming me, are you, boss?
1: Okay. So that wise guy, he ain't so smart. We stick around overnight. We do another show tomorrow. Yeah. And tomorrow I'm going to see to it personally that the sheriff, he's going to be right down in front there watching that picture.
0: As long as you don't blame me, boss.
1: Me? No, I don't blame you. Come here, my friend.
0: Well, what do you want, boss?
1: Come here.
0: Hmm?
1: Look through the hole in the wall and watch the moving pictures.
0: What picture are you showing, boss?
1: The one you like so much. The one all about the monster.
0: No, sir. I can't watch that.
1: Get over there.
0: Boss.
1: Go on.
0: Boss, you're hurting my neck.
1: And look, enjoy yourself.
0: Oh, I'm scared to watch that picture. You know that.
1: Sure. That's just why you're going to watch it.
0: Oh, no.
1: Your friend, the monster. Look at him. He's crawling around all over that screen. Just scares you, don't he?
0: Oh, I can't look.
1: Open your eyes or I'll break your neck.
0: Hurting me.
1: Okay, you keep your eyes open. That monster, he always scares you, don't he? Just a moving picture and you scared like that. Okay, the end of the picture. Now I'll let you go, my friend. All right, shut the machine off. Go ahead, you ain't scared to do that, are you?
0: No.
2: Well, Mr. Gibson, that was a fine show you gave us. Yes, sir.
1: Okay. Everybody's happy, and me, I'm happy, too.
2: Yeah. The funny thing, I guess the boys liked that last one, the monster picture, better than they liked the other ones. Now, what do you think of that?
1: Yeah. Well, Slew here, he don't like it.
2: Scares him, huh?
1: Yeah.
2: Well, I can't exactly blame him. Sure beats all how them Hollywood folks fix up critters like that. Most gosh-awful critter I ever did see. But I guess the boys like being scared. They told me to tell you if you want to give another show tomorrow, they're all for it.
1: Yeah?
2: Yep.
1: Sure, I'll stay overnight.
2: Oh, that's fine. Fine. Now, if you'd like me to find a place for you, I got a couple of rooms.
1: No, that's all right. Me, I can bunk right here. Slew can sleep in the truck.
2: Well, all right. I'll see you in the morning.
1: Yeah.
0: You want me to do something, boss?
1: What do you think? Go on, disconnect the projector. I'm going to take a look out in the hall and make sure everybody's gone.
0: Yes.
1: So, want me to stick around, huh? Yeah. Everybody went home all right? Hey, Slew!
0: Yes, sir, boss?
1: Come on out here and help me take the screen down.
0: Yes, sir.
1: No, wait. Shut that projector off first.
0: What'd you say, boss?
1: I said shut the projector off. What's the idea of starting to run that film again?
0: What'd you say, boss?
1: I said stop running that film.
0: Film?
1: Yeah, film. Stop it. I'll come in there and break your neck. Shut it off. You hear me? Shut it off.
0: Boss, I ain't running that machine.
1: What?
0: The machine ain't running, boss.
1: Ain't running?
0: No, sir.
1: Okay, I'll fix you. Smart guy, huh? I'll fix you. I'll show you to make jokes with me.
0: Boss, what's the matter? I ain't done nothing.
1: Tell me you ain't running that projector. I'll break
0: but
1: your
0: look,
1: neck.
0: Look for yourself. It ain't running.
1: Ain't running? What?
0: What's the matter, boss?
1: It is running. It's got to be running.
0: But it ain't, boss. You can see it ain't. Boss, what's the matter with you? What's the matter?
1: Look. Look out there.
0: Where?
1: Out there on the street. You see it too?
0: That monster from the picture.
1: But the machine ain't running.
0: No.
1: Not even filming.
0: Boss, what's throwing that picture on the screen? Look.
1: It's moving. It ain't on the screen.
0: No.
1: But it's coming off. It's coming down the aisle.
3: Ladies and gentlemen, when motion picture characters detach themselves from the screen and come down the aisle of the theater, that's an excellent moment for mere mortals like you and me to turn up the lights get up out of our chairs and take a deep breath or a deep drink of water and reassure ourselves that two and two are four. And speaking of such facts, it's a sad fact that today thousands of Americans are short on two vitally needed substances, vitamin B1 and iron. And what frequently happens? Listen.
0: Do eat your dinner, dear. There's everything you like.
2: Eat. Oh, gosh, I just don't feel like eating.
0: Oh, dear, you worry me so. You're getting so thin and on edge. I wish I knew how to help you.
2: Oh, I'm just worn out. I just don't know what to do.
3: Listen. Perhaps the only help you need is more vitamin B1 and iron. Ironized yeast tablets give you both the... Remember, when you don't get... And when you don't get enough iron out of your food, you may be weak, pale, always tired. If vitamin B1 and iron shortage is what's keeping you that way, take a tip from many who used to suffer from these deficiencies. Start taking ironized yeast tablets at once. See if they don't help you as it helps so many, many others. See if pretty soon you too aren't saying...
4: Dinner ready, dear. Let's hurry so we can make the early movie. Sure, I had a big day at the office. But you can't tire me out. Not since I've been taking ironized yeast.
3: And now back to Lights Out. The thing has come off the screen and Mike's assistant moans in his fright.
1: Stop it. I tell you, it'll come back here.
0: No, no.
1: I swear it'll come. Can't be alive. There it is. Shut your face and don't move. Look at it. How can such a thing be? From a moving picture and it's alive.
4: Oh, it's on its eye.
1: Green. Small. Most teeth. My eyes. Don't seem right. Something was on the film being alive. Maybe I'm going nuts. It's going out that door. That moon is shining so bright on it. That thing. It's gone. Come on, we gotta get out of here quick. Help me pack up the things.
4: I can't.
1: I'm gonna get out here. I'm gonna break your neck. I'll turn you over to the sheriff and the mob.
4: No, you wouldn't do that.
1: Help me get that projector in the box. You gotta get out of here quick.
4: Yes, sure.
1: Yeah, quick. Be slow. Did you see what I saw?
0: It ain't gonna come back, is it, boss? It ain't gonna come back.
1: How should I know? Don't know nothing, I tell you. Things don't make no sense no more. Come off the screen like it was alive. Crawled out of that door like it was alive, and it ain't nothing but a moving picture. No, nothing don't make no sense no more. That can of film, drop it.
0: Oh, what?
1: You don't think I want that anymore, do you, that monster film?
0: No.
1: All right, stop it. You gotta get those things on the truck.
0: I've never been so scared.
1: Scared, who cares what you are? I've gotta get the stuff out of here.
0: Scared to go out there.
1: Where's that truck? They'll get so far away that they're...
5: Come on, everybody. Come on, quick.
6: What's the matter?
5: Come on, then.
1: Quick. It's slow. Gotta get out of here. They must have seen that monster.
7: Look, them guys trying to start that truck.
8: What's the matter with you guys? I ain't done nothing. I ain't done nothing. Keep your hands off of me, see?
7: Pull him down out of there. The little guy, too.
0: I ain't done nothing, mister. I ain't done nothing. See, I ain't done nothing. Hey,
7: wait a minute. I say, what's the matter with you guys? Mr. Gibson here, he's the guy who gave us the moving picture tonight.
8: Sure. I ain't done nothing. What's the matter with you guys?
0: I ain't done nothing. I swear I ain't done nothing.
7: Shut up, both of you.
9: Listen, Carmen. Doc wounded our girl with shields just now, and these two guys are the only strangers in town.
8: No, I'm an honest man. I ain't done nothing.
7: Yeah,
8: Mr. Gorman, he knows that. Go on, tell him.
7: Mr. Gibson's all right. Gave us a good show tonight, the way it's promised, didn't he?
9: Yeah, but that won't bring that mother to show,
0: but... How about the little guy? I ain't done nothing.
9: Wait a minute. Take it easy, boys. I'll handle it.
7: Sheriff, listen. The boys are going nuts. They think Mr. Gibson...
8: Sheriff, I'll tell you, ain't done nothing. I'm an honest, hard-working...
9: All right, hold it. You may not have done anything, but how about that assistant of yours?
0: No, sir, boss. I ain't done nothing. I swear I ain't. I swear to you.
9: Shut up! Aren't you sneaking around the street while the show was going on? You don't have to say nothing. I saw you. I saw you myself. Now, take it easy, boys. Give him a chance here.
0: Boss, you tell him where I was. You know I wasn't killing anybody. You tell him where I was.
9: Well, Mr. Gibson, where was he?
1: Don't ask me. I don't know where he was or what he was doing.
0: Boss, tell him. Tell him about that thing. I hit the boss. Tell him.
1: I'll tell him nothing. I don't know nothing, see? Nothing.
0: Boss.
1: Maybe you did do it. How do I know?
0: No, boss, you know I didn't. You know that thing came off the screen.
7: Grab him, boy!
0: Let him get away. Boss, tell him. Put me. No, let me go. Who get me?
7: Don't let him get away.
9: Now he's heading for the swamp. After him.
7: Turn him off.
1: Okay, thank you very much. You run away, they run after you and me. I got a whole town to clean out all by myself. I don't know what this is all about. That monster coming off the screen and all that stuff, but maybe it's all a lucky break for Mike Gibson. Yeah.

kill me. That's what they'll do, kill me. I've never done nothing, nothing. I always try to be a good man. Always try. Hiding this camera. They won't get me. Oh, it's so dark. I can't see. Oh, they want to chase poor Slowbore. What for? I gotta get away. Boss, why didn't you tell him that Slow didn't do nothing? Why didn't you help Slow? So always done what you asked him to, then he sure. Slow did everything you asked him. Even when he didn't want to do it. Oh, you should have helped Slow, boss. You should have helped him. Gotta get away. They'll kill me. I ain't done nothing. Nothing. I'm tired. I can't carry that. I gotta rest.

find me here. It's dark. Oh, I'm scared. Boss, why didn't you tell him what was right about Bruce? Why didn't you tell him? I didn't do it. It was that thing. That thing out of the moving pictures. You know that. Yeah, that thing. I saw it too. Roll right off the screen. Roll right along the aisle. Green. Sort of looking here and there. It's awful eyes shining. I saw it. And he saw it. Let's get it. It killed her. Oh, Lord Almighty, where is it now? Where is it now? Dogs. They got dogs after me. They're still after me. Them dogs are tracking me down. I didn't do it. What are they chasing me for? What are they chasing me for? Walk in the water. The dogs won't find me then. No, they won't find me then. Mud, water, oh, they can't find me now. The dogs can't get me now. Can't get me. I won't get me wrong. I ain't never hurt nobody. If I stole what was called, he made me do it. The boss, yeah, he made me do it. I had to do what he said. Oh, I've never been strong. You can't kill a man for not being strong. I dreamed about it. No, but I won't die like that. No, no, not me. I want to live. I got a right to live. Oh, no. Closer. I gotta get away. Got to. Water deeper. I can't swim. Help me. Oh, I can't swim. Oh, listen to me. Listen, Lord. To the monster. Ask the boss. The boss will tell you. I can't swim. Water's carrying me. I can't swim.

0: What a night. Yeah, but me, I did all right. Wise guys run off. I'm at a cleanup. Those wise guys open their eyes when they come home and find out I clean them out. Yeah. You blasted motor, you keep going. Gotta get out of here. Yeah, a long way out of here by morning. Hey, shooting. I bet you that you have a slew. Nice going, Mike. Getting rid of slew and making yourself a nice piece of change. Yeah. Crazy night. Even got me talking to myself. Those funny things I see, that monster crawling off the screen. Nah, I didn't see it. Nobody saw it. Something I thought I saw. Yeah, just something I thought I saw. Sure, it's only in my head. The thing was on the film. It can't come off the film. You throw it on the screen, there's nothing but the light. Sure, that's it. What I saw was in my head. Oh, you... go ahead and miss. Now I'm going to get me a new truck. Yeah, you bet your life. Brand new truck. The smart guys running off after Slew. They got Slew and I got all their dough out of their banks. Monster. What's the matter with me? Yes, it was funny. Yeah, but I saw it crawling down the aisle. Oh, no, I never saw it. Slew, he... Yeah, Slew. Gotta get me a new assistant now. Oh, that doesn't be too hard. Assistants. They take the rap and I take the cash. Hey, what the heck is that?
1: Mm-hmm.
0: Get out of the way, you. Mm-hmm. What in the... Blasted mm-hmm. headlights, I can't see a thing. Hey, you, get out of the way!
1: Mm-hmm.
0: Get out of the way!
1: Mm-hmm.
0: Dog. Big dog running ahead of the truck. Get out of the way, you blasted dog!
1: Mm.
0: No. No, dog, it's that thing. The thing out of the moving picture running ahead of me. Can't be. Can't, but it is. Thing out of the film. All right, I'll show you. I'll run it down. Run it down. Blast the truck. Gotta go faster, faster, faster. Gotta kill it. They got her. They blame me. Everywhere I go, they blame me.

I'll get you now. It's not it. It's a wall. Break! It's a wall!

0: Oh, Mr. Over, don't leave us like that. Like, what? Well, after all, I'm a rational man. Where'd that monster come from?
1: I don't know.
0: But you mean to tell me that the monster was the one that was in the motion picture? It came to life out of the motion picture? I mean, the movie projector stopped, and what was on the screen stayed on the screen, and then came out of the screen?
1: It's an interesting idea, isn't it? Oh. Hedy Lamarr's on the screen, and you wait until the last show is over, and she comes out of the screen, and you say, how about a double chocolate malted, Hedy? And she says...
0: Oh, what's the use?
1: That's exactly it. What's the use? If all the twos and twos of the world added up to a very dull four, how boring life would be. And if life is boring, at least we can let our imagination have fun. Now, for example, next week's play, innit? But you speak first, Frank, and then I'll go on with some more of this imagination tangent.
2: Well, briefly, friends, if more vitamin B1 and iron is all you need to help build yourself up, get ironized yeast tablets. Now, there are many cases where a rundown condition may be due to a serious organic disturbance. And if you're in doubt, see your doctor. But if, like so many men and women nowadays, you simply need more vitamin B1 and iron, remember, ironized yeast has been so successful in such cases that it's sold on this no-risk, money-back basis. If you don't begin to eat better, to feel much stronger and peppier, the cost of the first bottle will be refunded to you in full by ironized yeast, Box IY, Rahway, New Jersey. And now, what about next week and imagination?
1: Well, back in the days of Prohibition, Frank, I knew a gangster. Yes, one of those legendary beer runners. And over these years, I've been literally boiling the memory of this gangster in my imagination. The result? Next week, we have a story about Al, the professor, Duke, and the girl. And there isn't a machine gun in the lot, and the district attorney doesn't pound his desk. And yes, I promise you a rather amazing half hour next week.
2: Yes, tune in next Tuesday again for Arch Obler's eerie story, The Archer. And if you need more vitamin B1 and iron, be sure to try ironized yeast. The one and only ironized yeast, with the big letters IY on the package and on each tablet.

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0: Welcome to a half hour of Mind Webs. Short stories from the worlds of speculative fiction. This is Michael Hansen speaking. During the next half hour, we present a story from Joseph Elder's book, The Farthest Reaches. We do Pond Water by John Brunner.
1: "Surely," he said in fear and trembling, "this is a vision of hell, or at least of purgatory."
2: "Not so," returned the sage. "Under my microscope, there is nothing but a drop of pond water." From Grimm's Household Tales.
0: Men built him, and they named him also Alexander, a defender of men. Where they were small, he was great, 12 feet in stature. His weight such that the ground trembled, his voice such that the sky rang. Where they were weak, he was strong. For a stomach, a fusion reactor. For skin, ultra-alloy plating that shone more bright than mirrors. Where they were ignorant, he was omniscient. Graven on the very molecules of his brain, the knowledge of generations garnered from 50 planets. In great hope, and with not a little anxiety, his builders turned him on. For a little while after that, there was no sign from Alexander. Then he said,
3: Who am I?
0: They replied, "You are Alexander, a defender of men. Alexander is your name."
3: "Who made me?"
0: They replied, "Men did."
3: "Who made men?"
0: And they replied, "Time and chance. And men themselves. All this knowledge is in your mind." Alexander stood still and thought his name. They had implanted in his memory whole libraries of science, of history, of galactography, so far as it was then known. They had informed him

0: And similarly, they had informed him about men. Alexander was a man who had hoped to become ruler of the world, but that was only a patch on one side of a grain of dust called Earth. Now his descendants peopled 50 grains of dust and preened themselves and thought they were the wonder of the ages. Afraid to lose their dust mote, they had conceived their defender. They had endowed him with powers they could only dream of wielding.
1: In that case, why should I defend men? I am Alexander, they tell me. Likewise, they tell me there is no other like me. I am unique. Therefore, there is only one Alexander, and Alexander is a great conqueror.
0: So, satisfied as to his identity, he set forth on his career. In the first century of his existence, he reduced the 50 planets hitherto colonized by men. After the slaughter on the first few worlds, the governments of the rest came fawning to him, bowing in the ancient form and offering him favors and bribes. Alexander studied one such bribe and announced,
1: "This is a piece of woven cloth with some colored organic compound smeared on it. Viewed unidirectionally, the arrangement corresponds roughly to a two-dimensional projection of a scene involving two unclad human beings. What of it?"
2: "But it's the painting called The Gladiators by the great artist Malkasinski, and it's 400 years old."
1: "You bring me something so worn and ancient?"
2: But it's valuable."
1: "Why?"
2: "Because it's beautiful."
1: "So, this is beautiful. I will remember that. I will keep the painting."
0: And the man's two planets were added next day to his domain. In an attempt to be more practical, the next overlord purred,
3: "See, great Alexander, I have brought you my choicest gift. In chains on the lowermost deck of my royal ship, the 100 greatest scientists of my planet, the 100 most famous artists, writers, and musicians, and the 100 most beautiful women for the pleasure of your entourage."
0: At this, some who had become close servants of Alexander murmured among themselves that the overlord's world should be spared. Alexander said,
1: "I will learn from the scientists if they know more than I do. But the rest are not enough. My information is that you rule approximately 1.5 times 10 to the 8th power human beings. Deliver me that number, for I can make use of them."
0: And delivery not having been made, he took those planets too the following year. Some fled out from the dust mote where mankind had settled, but others perforce remained. These Alexander had a use for, as he had promised. Their clumsy hands and bowed backs served to assemble the first generation of his armies. Desert worlds rich in chrome and manganese and uranium sprouted factories like mushrooms. Ice worlds were mined for heavy hydrogen. The suns themselves fed power to the machines. In orbit, steel skeletons grew to be hollow ships, and their empty bellies filled. In the wake of the refugees, the hordes of Alexander came. In the first millennium of his existence, he overtook the would-be escapers. From the gangplank of his flagship, he surveyed half-starved, half-clothed wretches rounded up to do homage to the glittering master, and he uttered his first decree.
1: Have I not conquered all mankind?
0: Those about him chorused fervently that it was so, for they believed it true.
1: Then proclaim me overlord of man. But there is more to come.
0: In the 10th millennium of his existence, there was no star visible from Earth which did not own the sway of Alexander, save only those which were not single stars, but rather other galaxies condensed to a point of light. Alexander was informed of this

0: considered the matter, and at length summoned to the palace world of Shalimar those who governed in his name on 1,400 planets. They were all men. There was, and would forever be, only one Alexander. He had been given much booty and had taken more, so that the very gravity of Shalimar was affected by the mass of it. In straight intersecting avenues across and across the face of the planet, it was stacked and stored and displayed and mounted. The relics of living creatures and the accidents of nature, crystal mountains uprooted bodily in the bones of a saint's little finger. Here, among the wealth of their master, the representatives of the subject species, man, awaited the second decree.
1: Have I not conquered every star visible in the sky of Earth?
0: They shouted that he had, for they believed his mastery to be complete.
1: Then proclaim me king of the stars.
0: After which he was silent for a little. He had made a cunning replica in miniature of the galactic lens, wherein a billion points of light twinkled in exact match to the star wheel of reality. That much remained. But his builders had worked well, and their descendants, serving him now, not their own ends, were still skillful.
1: Let it go on. There is much more.
0: In the 30,307th year of his existence, he circumnavigated the rim of the galaxy without passing within naked eye range of a planetary system that did not owe allegiance to his minions. Globular clusters like swarms of golden bees, star wisps reaching out into the eternal nothingness between the galaxies. The circuit ended, and to Shalimar, he summoned the representatives of every world where he had planted man. They stood like a field of corn before the scythe, numbered as the sands of the seashore, totaling 511,661 in theory, but in fact fluctuating, for some died even as they stood to hear the third decree.
1: Have I not girdled the wheel of stars with my armies?
0: They shouted that this was so, for they believed his mastery unchallenged.
1: Then proclaim me emperor of the Zodiac.
0: After that, he was silent for a while. For as well as the rim bordering intergalactic space, the model of the lens contained the miniature of the hub. And there, packed close, were suns in such great number, even Alexander's mind could not contain a clear picture of the whole. Despite which, the end was calculable, and he did not say, as he had done before, "There is much more." Inward from the rim, his forces poured. Ships that outnumbered the very stars themselves. Machines that outnumbered the ships. And always and everywhere, men that outnumbered the machines. They changed sometimes in curious ways. An isolated group might lose all hair, or grow to a foot more than normal stature, or shade out of the traditional pink, yellow, and brown into copper, ebony, and milk pale. But they in-crossed and out-crossed like the weaving of threads in a tapestry. And sooner or later, the sport was lost in the teeming ocean of their breeding. Alexander contemplated them long and long. More often than ever before, he talked with those who surrounded him and took pathetic status from the titles that he idly permitted them to assume. Captain of armies, admiral of planets. They knew, as he did, that Alexander ruled and no other. However, this make-believe seemed to satisfy them in some obscure fashion. Once long ago, according to the history with which his mind had been stocked at his creation, men had not been like this, meek, given to cheering the excesses of their rulers. In 40,000 years, they had never once opposed him. Had they lost the instinct for self-preservation which he understood they once had had? They had become like appendages of himself. He could trust them as his own right arm. And with their cooperation, the reduction of the whole galaxy seemed assured. To his mild astonishment, the greatest degree of surprise of which his builders had made him capable, he found he was wishing for opposition to tax his skill. Practice was making conquest into a routine task, a matter of coping with anomalous planetary environments, of devising protection against over-fierce stellar radiation, and nothing more. The work was proceeding apace, too fast, for he knew roughly how long he would last. And his current project, the mastery of the whole galaxy, would prove too short. While the only project greater still, the conquest of the plenum, was infinite. And he would be frustrated at the end, no matter how long his existence might be spun out. Between the boredom of lacking a fresh goal and the certainty of not surviving to accomplish one, there remained what? Alexander could conceive no other solution to his problem than to set his scientists to work on three assignments that would culminate at about the time when his conquest of the galaxy was complete. First, to extend his own durability. Second, to propose areas for conquest larger than the galaxy, smaller than the plenum, possessed of equally satisfying qualities. And third, to determine that no smallest corner of the galaxy should be left unconquered in order to postpone, so long as might be, the time of the fourth decree. Nonetheless, the time came. In the year 806,172 of his existence, Alexander summoned to the palace world of Shalimar the chief spokesman of the people of every planet his armies had overcome. Elbow to elbow, they spanned the continent, the horizon barring them from a direct view of him. And while they were being ranked and ordered to await his announcement, he consulted with the latest generation of his scientists. The first to report bowed respectfully and said,
2: "Most mighty Alexander, the techniques exist to prolong your existence indefinitely. You may, if you choose, survive until the stars themselves grow dim and time creaks in the grooves of ancient space."
1: Stand back.
0: The second with a report to make bowed likewise, and he said,
3: "Most mighty Alexander, we have analyzed to the limit your magnificent psychological structure. And we conclude that there is no unit of the universe which is emotionally satisfying to you larger than the galaxy and smaller than the plenum."
1: Stand back. Where is the spokesman of the third research project I created?
3: He is not here. He is engaged on a final verification of his solution to the problem posed. As we understand it, that was to ensure that no smallest corner of the galaxy remained free from your puissant sway.
0: They had expected rage at the discovery that one who was required was not there to report. Instead, Alexander felt a stir of something akin to gratitude, that yet another moment of uncertainty was granted him. Mildly, he inquired,
1: "What is the name of this man?"
0: It was, according to the record, 41 centuries since Alexander inquired the name of a man. And the answer was long in coming. They said at length, timidly, "Amaliel, your supremacy."
1: "We shall proceed."
0: His image appeared to each and every one of the billion human beings on the planet, and they fell silent and gazed at him with adoration.
1: "There is no star, no planet, no cloud of gas, no place left in the galaxy which does not own my dominion. So what now? Do I bid the scientists perfect my body, make it outlast the stars, that I may embark on the infinite conquest of the plenum? I am the master of the galaxy, but..."
4: "Not so, your supremacy."
0: A shudder went through the assembly, greatest in the history of mankind. Its ripples spread outward from the focus before Alexander's imperial dais, occupied now by an old man in a white robe with a wisp of beard at his chin, beside whom floated a silvery machine whose purpose was hard to discern by merely looking.
1: Who are you?
4: My name is Amaliel. You charged my ancestors to determine whether any corner of the galaxy, no matter how small, was left unabsorbed into your dominion. We pored over records. We analyzed computer memories. We compared meticulously the maps of the galaxy with the records of the armies of conquest, and we found no discrepancy. Yet, intent on doing our duty, without the least hint of laxness, we went further than I have described. We all fanned out to scour the galaxy ourselves and see with our own eyes the truth of what was reported to us. When our bodies failed us, we recruited substitutes and sent them on in our place. Century after century, we have traveled the starways, confirming that indeed the reports were accurate.
1: In that case, the conquest is complete.
4: Not so. This galaxy is not conquered. Your supremacy, I have been to the planet Earth.
1: Earth? That is the place from which men first came, and it submitted to me 806,000 years ago.
4: But you do not even rule all of Earth. I have brought this machine with me from there, and with it I will demonstrate the truth of what I say.
0: Alexander searched his memory and searched again for any clue to the meaning that underlay Amaliel's words. He found none, and a sense of impending doom overtook him, far worse than the prevision of frustration already weighing down his mind. And he said, the words tolling like a brazen gong,
1: "Then do so.
4: Let one person come forth from that crowd over there."
0: It was done. They brought to him a beardless youth, slim, not tall, with light brown hair and the sallow skin of one of the ever-recurring sport lines humanity had generated. Amaliel gestured him to stand before the machine on which he rested one arm for support, for he was very old.
4: What? Your supremacy?
0: And it began, projected, as it were, within a cloud, feeling vast, yet visibly limited to the few square yards of vacant ground before the imperial dais. Images. The brush parted. A man's head peered out, grizzled and gap-toothed, as he smiled in anticipation. Beside the head, a spear appeared, a crude thing with a point of stone and a shaft of hardened wood. Muscles bunched beneath a shawl of shaggy goat hide. The spear flew, a thing clad in stripes and armed with raking claws, spewed blood into the water of a forest pool. In a cave, hungry children tore gobbets of reeking flesh from its bone and stuffed them into their mouths. Their hands came to hold exquisite knives and forks of engraved silver. Their greasy, naked shoulders vanished beneath elegant coats of plum-colored velvet, while the roof reared up and turned to a carved ceiling across which an artist had painted truth descending to the arts and sciences. Lolling in handsome oaken chairs around a walnut table, the company sipped wine from crystal goblets. Instruments of inlaid rosewood under their chins or poised before their lips, they answered the signal of the conductor and music rang out. In response to the frequency of the vibrations, dust organized itself into patterns on a tight-stretched membrane, and the scientist showed them to the mathematician, who dipped his quill in a pot of ink and wrote quickly. Reading the fine leather-bound volume, the student paused and stared at the flame of his candle. It enlarged to shine so brilliantly he could not keep his eyes on it. He slid a piece of smoked glass across the eyepiece of his telescope and continued his observations, sketching the position of the strange dark blots which every now and then marred the bright disk of the sun. The sunlight poured down on the mountainside. Quarrying with a tiny shovel and a light hammer, the explorer revealed segments of folded sedimentary rock. One fold cracked apart and bright metal glinted. The metallic sheen was everywhere, casting back the glow of the fluorescence in the ceiling. Quiet music came from a green box on a shelf, connected by a cable to a socket in the wall. Humming the melody, a man in a white coat tipped the contents of a glass vial into a jar. The mixture turned black. Black all around him, the pilot concentrated on the instruments. On a pillar of fire, the vessel settled to the surface of the new planet. The pilot tested the air and emerged to look about him. A creature with tentacles like whips crawled across the alien ground toward him. He waited till it had raised over him its reeking maw, then slashed it with a weapon mounted in the arm of his protective suit.
1: Enough!
0: The suit was of shiny metal, 12 feet tall. It was ultra-alloy. The voice that boomed from it made the heavens ring. The creature with the tentacles resisted the blast of the weapon, closing its arms tighter and tighter, flowing together to mend the gashes in its tissue. The jaws stretched and engulfed him, then clamped shut. There was darkness.
1: Enough!
0: Roared Alexander again, and tramped down from the Imperial dais to confront Amaliel and the sallow youth, on whose face was a hint of petulance he dared not give voice to.
1: Amaliel, what world is that you have been showing me?
4: No world you can reach. Your supremacy. Do you not wonder why the pilot of the spaceship failed to defeat the monster after all? And why at the end he bore so close a resemblance to your magnificent self?
0: There was silence, during which the youth began to edge away out of reflex rather than any honest hope of escape if Alexander's rage extended to embrace him. Alexander stood quite still, however, while Amaliel went on.
4: If it had been in keeping with what the records tell us of ancient custom, the purpose of this gathering would have been for you to proclaim yourself absolute ruler of the galaxy. I have just shown you a world you never knew existed. One where your attempt at intrusion resulted in your destruction. 800,000 years have not sufficed to gain you entry to that world. And were you to endure a million times longer, you still would be barred from it. Your conquest, my lord, have been in vain.
0: Alexander sought an exit from this dilemma and found none. He surveyed the packed billions of those whom he had brought together, and he contemplated destroying them, for with them would go the unattainable world. But what would that profit him? After so many millennia of victory, was he to concede defeat to those whom he so greatly despised by acknowledging his inability to live in the same universe with them? The paradox that he could only conquer if he abolished, and thus failed to enjoy what he had conquered, ate at the edges of his mind. Areas of knowledge blanked out one by one. His sense of purpose eroded. Vocabularies, histories, sciences disappeared into a catatonic limbo.
1: Who am I?
0: Cried Alexander in the silent caverns of his ultra-alloy frame. And there was no answer.
5: But he's stopped. He's dead, isn't he?
0: Amaliel gave a solemn nod.
5: What did you do to him?
4: With the aid of this machine which they have devised on Earth. I showed him a world he can never overrun.
5: What world? It seemed familiar, and yet...
4: I showed him the imagination of a man.

You've been listening to Mind Webs. This is Michael Hansen speaking. Joining me in the reading this time were Cliff Roberts, Carrie Frumpkin, Jim Fleming, and Rick Murphy. 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Mind Webs is a production of WHA in Madison, a service of University of Wisconsin Extension.

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0: awoke for the third consecutive occasion in a row, sweating and terrified, with the details of the dream vivid in his mind. His hands were clutching the simple iron frame of the bedstead above his head, and the dews of his night terror had soaked the linen of the bedding. His name was Farlow. He was a genius in his line, that of higher physics. He was also a friend and acquaintance of mine, and I believe it my duty to tell his story. Not that I know what it all means, but I do know that Farlow was not mad. And yet, why should a celebrated scientist be admitted at his own request as a private patient to Green Mansion for rest and observation? Green Mansion is, not to put too fine a point on it, a luxuriously appointed mental home. You see, my friend Farlow experienced a brand of mental torture that is perhaps greater than anything ever recorded, more terrible than anything dreamed up by the horror writers of the last two centuries. He traveled further than any other into the regions that lie beyond midnight.
1: Biotex, the new soap and pre-wash powder, presents Beyond Midnight by Michael McKay.
2: Recently, I received a letter from Mrs. Myra Strawn. It was quite a lengthy letter and emphasized many of the points we've been making over the past month about biotech. She said that when the product first came on the market, she and her daughters were a bit skeptical, but nevertheless decided to give it a go. And indeed, she is now most enthusiastic and a great supporter. She recommends it to neighbors and friends. Another letter from Mrs. Jane Lake of Fruitflame Mine Springs said that she wished to congratulate the makers of biotechs and went on to say that she had two children, 6 and 7 years of age, and that her spin dryer was not able to cope with the stubborn stains of their prey curves. Well, nowadays, she soaks with biotechs overnight in cold water and finds her washing much whiter, and colored clothes are brighter and stain-free.
0: Farlow was an old friend of mine, and I have pieced the story together as it was told me over a longish space of time, both from his own lips and from those of the superintendent, Dr. Sundquist, a psychiatrist of great sympathy and brilliance. It was a month or more after the onset of the dream that Farlow had written to tell me that he would appreciate a visit.
3: I didn't contact you before, Basil, because, you, of course, that I'd come into this place.
0: I knew, yes, the news is abroad, but only in the hands of trustworthy people, so...
3: I don't worry. I don't for one moment worry about... Basil, I want to tell you a story.
0: Story?
3: Yes. A story with as yet no end. You must forgive me in the telling of it if my thoughts aren't clear, if I ramble.
0: Yes, of course. I mean, what...
3: I've been having dreams. At least, I like to call them dreams. Dreams? Yes. I say dreams. They are all bits of one, the same dream. Let me try to begin at the beginning. This dream world is a place of terror and fear for me. I've tried to find the place. I've studied maps and atlases of the whole world, but I haven't found...
0: But surely if it's a dream place...
3: No, wait. You'll see. Early one morning, about 1 o'clock, a month or so ago, perhaps it was 2 months, I don't know, this morning I came home very tired. I think perhaps I'd been overdoing things in the laboratory. Of course I worked too hard. What visitors doesn't. I was hungry anyway. I had rather a heavy meal. Nearly a pint of black coffee. Twice. And of course I didn't sleep. Not until nearly 3 o'clock. And I dreamed. But the thing is, although I knew I was within a dream, I also knew I was awake. In this dream, I was cold. And I was in water. Shallow water. I knew that I was in deadly danger of my life. Or at least I had been. My mouth was soaked with moisture and salt. And then I felt sand between my toes, which were bare. I opened my eyes, and I found myself in the shallows of the wildest, bleakest shore I had ever seen. I was exhausted, and I started to drag myself up onto a long beach of sloping white sand. It was dawn. When I awoke, it was just 3:10. I know that the last time I'd looked at the clock before sleeping, if you can call it that, the time was only a minute or two before three. And yet I know I had been away for hours.
4: Yes, but you know, you must do it. A second or two in a dream must be, I mean, can be stretched.
3: To eternity, yes, I know, but I'm afraid it's not as easy as that. You see, I felt very frightened. And I switched on the light and out of bed. And between my toes, there was sand. And my pajamas were soaked with cold, salt water. You can imagine how terrified I was. The situation is bizarre, unbelievable. And yet, it is perfectly true. I'm not mad.
4: Frightening, I agree. But on the strength of a dream, well, I mean...
3: Not a dream, Basil, but many dreams. And in all of them, I am in the same place, upon that same shore. And I am progressing. Each time I dream a little longer, see more things. A week passed before I dreamed again. And then just as before, I found myself first in the water and then on the beach. I was coughing. I felt almost drowned. The vision went on even longer. The shore was wild and beautiful, and I knew to be somewhere in the east. It was not the east as known today, but at a time of great antiquity. It was misty, and the sun came up through the mist. Somehow it seemed a younger sun than we know today. And then I awoke, came back, if you like, through the veil.
4: And this time, was... I mean, were you...
3: I was wet with seawater, yes. My third dream began with me already lying on the beach. I somehow recovered from being in the sea. The sun was well up. I felt as if I'd been lying on the beach for at least 3 hours. In the fourth dream, the sun was higher still in the sky. It is like a cinema film projected over and over again. A little more than
4: the film happens
3: each time.
4: I see.
3: I'm afraid, Basil. I've been supposing my sanity to be in question.
4: I have every belief in your sanity. Of that, I assure you. I may continue to visit you?
3: I'm counting on it. I need you.
4: No other knows of the dreams?
3: Dr. Sonquist.
4: His reaction?
3: He's puzzled, of course. But very sympathetic.
4: I'll come again in 3 days.
3: Please do.
4: Of course, I was fully aware of my friend's fears. Not only did he feel his sanity to be suspect, if, in fact, he was journeying in or on some other plane, would he, during one of the dreams, fail to get back? Would he be lost in this 20th century world? I offered to stay with him in his room and watch. I was sure that Sonquist would agree to this, but Farley would not agree. He said this might prevent him from returning. I think if any other man in the world had told me the story, I would be skeptical. Perhaps even disbelieving. But from beginning to end, the frightening and bizarre climax, I believed him. I found him on my next visit considerably agitated.
3: The sequence is advancing faster now. But the terrifying thing is, when I awoke or became conscious in the dream, I was hardly more than that. And I was a long way up the beach. But this isn't all. When I awoke here, in my room, my pajamas had gone. I was dressed differently. In some sort of open-neck blouse thing, if you mean. And my lower half was covered in a pair of baggy pantaloons. What's happening to me, Basil? Are there two me's existing on different planes, or what? I fear I am traveling in these dreams towards some kind of fate, and I shall be able to do nothing to prevent it. When it happens, what will he find here in the bed, in this world, on my return?
4: I was prevented from seeing Farlow for almost 3 weeks. I had to leave the country on business. I cut short my trip there and hurried back because I, too, had a dream. Nothing terrifying, just a common and garden nightmare in which my friend Farlow was in dire straits. I went immediately to Green Mansion. Sonquist assured me that all was apparently well with the physicist, at least on the surface. And indeed, I found him quite calm and rational.
3: The night before, Lassie. I haven't dreamed for 2 nights. The last time was Friday. Basil, a week or so ago, Sunquist asked me if I thought it would be possible to bring something back from this dream world of the shore.
4: Sunquist asked you that?
3: You're surprised. Sunquist is taking this seriously.
4: And so am I assure you. Physicists of your reputation standing do not tell fairy tales. Go on. The doctor said...
3: The dreams have been averaging 3 a week, never more. Each time, each one's progressive. There's bright sun now in the dreams, and the waves are quite calm. And in the distance, I'm able to see the spires of some city.
4: But you said you tried to bring something back. Well, were you successful?
3: Can I have a cigarette?
4: Oh, of course, yeah. From a drawer, he took out something wrapped in white cloth. He brought it across to me and put it down on the table in front of me.
3: And look at this. It's all right. Don't be alarmed. It's nothing unpleasant.
4: I must confess my hand was a little unsteady as I unwrapped the cloth. What I had before me was a piece of reddish-colored rock, about 6 inches long and 3 wide, weighing perhaps a couple of pounds.
5: You don't mean to say you actually brought this back from...
3: Yes, that's exactly what I do.
5: Have you had anyone look at this thing?
3: It was one of the best geologists we've got. He was quite excited. He was puzzled, too. He places it at the time of Christ. He says it comes from a world of approximately 1,960 years ago. What upset him, though, was the fact that there's been no weathering since. That piece of rock is as it was. Then. I have some whiskey here. Would you care for a...

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0: business again claimed me for several weeks soon after Farlow's incredible revelation. We kept in touch by letter, and I learned that there had been considerable progression in the dreams. He was dreaming them now 5 or 6 times a week. When I saw him again, his face was gaunt, his eyes bright and unnatural.
1: In this other place, I've forgotten all about my ordeal in the sea. I can see spires and turrets of the city quite clearly now. And strange as it may seem, I feel in the dream quite light-hearted. It's as if I should be there. As if I'm there for a purpose. I know the name of the city. Emilion. How I know its name, I can't imagine. It's not in any modern atlas. I've searched and searched, heaven knows. It's a beautiful city. Each time these dreams come, I feel stronger and stronger. I've taken to running along the beach, splashing in and out of the water. I gaze at this distant city, which progressively draws nearer. It's a joyous city, shrouded in a rosy mist. It's like Mont Saint-Michel in a bright spring morning. Multiply Mont Saint-Michel 100-fold, and there you have a million. Next in my dreams, the banner. And more turrets of a million were seen. Across a vast stretch of foaming strand, more than a mile wide, which was stained all pink and gold with the light of the rising sun. And I knew that there was a woman in a million who was waiting for me. A woman who is waiting for me. And I know, too, that I love her. I was walking towards the city, and suddenly I became aware of something, a faint white shape, hazy, like something through some gauze, away near the city wall. I'm only half a mile away now. I can see this moving shape, or collection of shapes. It seems to be stationary, and at the same time, it also appears to be moving at an incredible speed. Suddenly I feel afraid. Seems to disperse the last of the mist. And suddenly I feel terribly afraid. I'm still walking towards Emilion. And then I wake up. Or I should say I woke up. For that was my last dream. And I experienced it only last night. I was sweating and icy cold and terribly afraid. And I'm afraid to sleep tonight. I've asked Dr. Sundquist to stay not far from me tonight. Shall we have a whiskey, Basil? Each time I drink with you, I feel it may be for the last time.
0: I was visiting Farlow every day now. In the mornings, my business was forgotten. I made what arrangements I could so that my living should not altogether go to rack and ruin, but I have to confess that for the greater part of the daylight hours, and sometimes in the dead of night, too, my thoughts were constantly with the tortured man who was one of my greatest friends. One thing still puzzled me above all else.
2: Of course you realize, like you and like the splendid Dr. Sundquist, the whole business completely confuses me. But another thing. Listen, you have been at Green Mansion for a long time now, quite early, soon after the onset of those dreams. You volunteered to come here. Now, why? Why so soon, I mean? Surely you were not so very strange, so very frightening to begin with, but before waking up and finding sand on your feet and the seawater in your clothes. Is there something you haven't told me?
1: Yes.
2: What is it?
1: The voices.
2: Voices?
1: The Janissaries of Emilion.
2: What?
1: I've never told you before. From perhaps the second dream onwards, I've heard that phrase. In the wind, it seemed. Called from somewhere. The Janissaries of Emilion. Voices I've heard clamoring. The Janissaries. What do you make of it?
2: Janissaries were a sort of guard, weren't they?
1: Yes. I promised you to bring me the book. The Janissaries were a body of Turkish infantry in olden times. The personal bodyguard of the Sultan of Turkey. They were abolished in 1826. The reference book also gives them as personal instruments of tyranny, Turkish soldier.
2: But how does this tie in with the period being 2,000 years ago? Or East?
1: The Janissaries were a terribly ancient force, which existed under many names. They also operated outside Turkey in the East. In my dream, they are coming, this white ship. It's a body of horsemen, the Janissaries of Emelian. In my last dream battle, I distinguished the very robes they wear. I could almost see their faces.
2: Very well. You surely can't take this seriously. I mean, this late...
1: You haven't let me out. I now know the nature of the threat.
2: Threat?
1: I am trying to reach the city. I know I shall never reach the city. Crossing the water to reach me are a body of horsemen clad in white robes.
2: Can a dream do to harm you?
1: They will kill me! When they reach me, I'll die!
2: In my opinion, you need perhaps more skilled medical advice than Sundquist can give you, my friend. If I might suggest...
1: Good morning, Mr. Basil.

0: That night, even I doubted Farlow's sanity. I didn't go to see him for 3 days. When next I did go, he seemed to have forgotten our disagreement. I was shocked by the sight of him. He was even more fine, drawn, and gaunt than ever. The dream had progressed. He was able, he said, to see the cruel oriental faces of the horsemen now. They carried short, heavy-bladed swords. They wore turbans. They looked so rapacious and sadistic that his dream self was near to fainting with fear. He believed the end was very near now.
1: Yes, he became shot frequently. He's half the man he was. He lies all day upon his bed, listening to the birds, smoking, dreading the night. He says no man can help him.
0: Can anyone help him, Dr. Sundquist? Can you help him?
1: I don't know. For the first time in my career, I'm completely and utterly baffled. One thing I do know, though, there is no physical danger. If we are unable to help him, then he may lose his mind for good. But that a dream can harm him other than mentally, no.
0: I only saw Farlow once more. I remember the occasion very well. It was a Thursday evening, late spring. I was feeling helpless and more gloomy than ever I can remember.
2: Many things begin mankind, my research, my work. A sense of doom filled my horizon. Those faces. Those ghastly faces. The cruel eyes. If Sundquist is not successful, it will reach me and it will be the end. The Janissaries of Emilion. The Janissaries of Emilion.
1: Come in, please, Mr. Copper.
3: The matron didn't want me to see you, Doctor. She tried to put me off with the superintendent. There's a place.
1: Please close the door.
3: Philip, the place is crawling with policemen. Now, I've come to see Farlow.
1: I have bad news for you. I'm afraid Farlow died in the night.
0: What happened?
1: He had a heart attack. There was nothing we could do.
0: Why are the police here, then?
1: That is about another matter. Now, if...
0: I'm sorry, Doctor. I insist. He was my dear friend. Do you believe that he was mad?
1: I sometimes believe that I may be.
0: Now, what does that mean? Doctor, I want to know. Why the police?
1: What? Sir, I can rely on your complete discretion.
0: Absolutely.
1: You are completely aware of all the progressive stages of Farlow's dreams or visions?
0: He gave me his confidence.
1: He was very quiet during the last day or two of his treatment. He became very agitated on the last afternoon, though. He told me that these Janissaries of Emilion were so close that he could almost touch them. He said if he slept that night, he knew he would die. I told him that the night would prove him wrong. I said it was the last crisis. He would come through it and lead a normal life again. He was put under sedatives that night. At 4 in the morning, the whole sanatorium was aroused by the most appalling screams. Photographs have been taken. Investigations are being held at county level. Photographs are on that disc of the telescope.
0: Here we go.

taken my leave of Dr. Sundquist, I go back to my house. I wrapped the piece of rock Farlow had given to me in a piece of sacking and weighted it with stones secured by wire. And I drove out to the point and hurled it into the deepest part of the sea. But the thing haunts my brain, and mentally, my sleep too has become more and more broken. I pray earnestly that I never dream the same dream as Farlow. For you see, Humphrey showed me the photographs. Well, I think they would have been better destroyed. Farlow's room, which was padded, contained no sharp edges or weapons of any kind. And yet, make no mistake about it, though the thing is scientifically impossible, Farlow had been hacked to pieces as surely as if a dozen men had attacked him with sharpened swords or knives.

0: tastes nicer than Cadbury's Dairy Milk.
1: Oh.
0: Lovely, isn't it? And as anyone can see, every bar is chunky.
1: Magic.
2: Yeah.
0: That's because there's a glass and a half of full cream milk in every half pound. That's why, sir, nothing tastes nicer than Cadbury's Dairy Milk. Than Cadbury's Dairy Milk!
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20: 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You don't want to miss this one. It's a gas. Hi, I'm Jackie Cooper. Remember how it was a while ago trying to get gasoline? 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
21: Honey, we can't stop at my daddy's place. I haven't even written to him in 5 years.
20: We've been married that long? Seems like 10.
21: Just shut up, Dick. It was your bright idea that got us out here in the first place. I'm sorry, honey. I love you. I'll do anything for you.
20: Just be sure the old man doesn't talk you out of it. I'll be here as Dirty Dick Seary when the Zero Hour presents A Shortage Story. Tune in, won't you? This is Jackie Cooper inviting you to listen for me on the Zero Hour presentation entitled The House Call. It's an abnormally good show. Tune in, won't you? Hi, this is Jackie Cooper. I'll be right here as Dr. Edward Goodley when the Zero Hour presents The House Call. Dig this.
1: What's that? Do you hear that?
20: It's coming from over there. Look.
1: Well, who's he? What do you know? It's a stone forest. Look at the size of that cemetery.
20: That's what I was afraid of.
1: What's that?
20: That man. He's digging a grave. That's the house call right here on the Zero Hour. I'm Jackie Cooper. On our next Zero Hour, I play an FBI agent who leads a chase through a night fog in which a killer lurks. The story is Escape to Nowhere. Tune in. In the darkness, danger lurks aboard a fog-bound barge.
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20: An FBI man stalks the killer. My name's Jackie Cooper, and I have the role of the FBI agent. 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This is Jackie Cooper. In the next Zero Hour, I play a gent whose perception of the larceny in his fellow man is tested to the limit. Join me for Fair's Fair, you know. This is Jackie Cooper. In the next Zero Hour, I play Gavin McAllister, a man with many friends.
21: Daryl, I think Kurt's coming too.
22: Well, my sweet, whack him again. Then get the money transferred to the bag your friend so neatly left us.
21: Daryl, are you sure no one will suspect?
22: I told you, they'll never know. They'll never find Gavin's body, and even if they do, it'll look like his chute didn't open.
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23: Now, that's the end of the promo cluster. As you noted, we transmitted only 8 promos for the first 4 days of next week, and we'll repeat that instruction that we gave you before the feed. The first 2 were for the Shortage story to be aired this coming Monday, May 6th. The next 2 for the house call will be the episode aired on Thursday, May 9th. The next 2 are for Escape to Nowhere, which will be aired on Tuesday, May 7th. And the last 2, for Fair is Fair, you know,

0: Yesterday, we fed you two other promos for an episode entitled The Violation. Do not use those. That episode will not be aired next week. We will have to tell you what will replace The Violation for Friday, May 10th, on a conference call the beginning of the week. Well, that's the closed-circuit conference call for Friday, May 3rd.
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2: I remember growing up, but most of all, I remember Mama. The day I graduated from high school, her eyes looked bright and glad and misty all at the same time. Oh, yes, I remember Mama. I remember how she cried the day my first child was born, and the love just shone in her eyes. This Sunday is Mother's Day. Remember with a Hallmark card when you care enough to send the very best.
3: In this era of grand crisis, to be extravagant is to be the fool. The words compromise and moderation have taken on larger meanings. But there is one way of the world that remains untouched by all the sound and fury. That would be murder. Today, our story examines the odd circumstances that surround the fate of a common man. Walt Carter, age 55, owner-operator of the only service station on a 50-mile strip of highway along the great southwestern Nevada desert. We call it a shortage story.
4: Hey, Walt, the truck's here.
5: Tell him to start pumping, Jimmy. I'll be right there.
4: Okay.
5: So I leave all of my worldly possessions to my daughter, Patricia Carter Siri, except for the station and the motel, which go to my loyal friend, Jimmy Day, signed Walter Carter, March 13, 1974. That's that.
6: Howdy, Walt.
5: Hot enough for you, Scott? You want a soda or a beer or something?
6: No, thanks. Listen, I gotta be going.
5: Hey, you can't go before you leave me my gas.
6: I already have.
5: Impossible. You just got here.
6: Oh, Jimmy's locking up the storage tank now. Look, I'm sorry, Walt. 50 gallons is all I can leave you.
5: 50 gallons? That wouldn't last me but a few days, even with so few cars coming through here.
6: I know, but I got my orders.
5: Look, if this keeps up, I'll lose the station. The motel's dying as it is. I gotta have more gas.
6: If there was anything I could do for you, I'd do it, but I can't. Now, come on, please, just sign the receipt.
5: Better than nothing, I guess.
6: Things will get better, Walt. Pretty soon people will be driving everywhere again, and tourists will be staying overnight. You see, it'll all work itself out.
5: I hope you're right. You sure you won't have that beer?
6: No, can't today. I'll be back in 2 weeks.
5: Two weeks? Hey, Scott!
6: I'll see you, Walt. Bye, Jimmy.

0: Walt, you know we're running low on soda. Walt?
1: Jimmy, I want you to go to town and mail a letter for me.
2: Honey, we can't stop at my daddy's place. It wouldn't be right.
3: You're his baby girl, aren't you?
2: But I haven't even written to him in 5 years.
3: We've been married that long? Seems like 10.
2: Just shut up, Dick. Look, it was your bright idea that got us out here in the first place. You had to gamble away.
3: Don't bite it off.
2: Now, don't talk to me like that.
3: You want more?
2: I'm sorry, honey. I love you. I'll do anything for you. Anything.
3: Just be sure the old man doesn't talk you out of it.
4: Hey, where is everyone? Oh, wow. Just look at the place. It's really gone to pot since I left.
3: Go on, get out. They better see you first. We don't want them to have a heart attack. Here I went. Patty! Is that you?
2: Patty. Oh, Daddy, I missed you so much.
1: Oh, baby. Let me look at you. Hey, what happened to your lip? It's swollen.
2: Oh, I bumped it on a desk in our hotel room in Vegas. I was drunk, you know.
1: Our hotel room?
2: Dick's and mine.
1: Oh, I was hoping you'd left that bum by now.
2: Don't start in on me right away.
1: Oh, now, Patty.
2: We need some gas and a place to stay overnight, okay?
1: Well, you can have any room you like. They're all vacant, but gas or something else.
5: Hey, Pop, what's holding you up? This is a film station, isn't it? Fill her up.
1: Well, he's still a charmer, isn't he?
2: Oh, lay off him, will you? He's my husband.
1: Yeah, I know.
2: Now, be nice to him. At least try. Dick's mellowed.
1: Well, seeing your family, I guess I can fill your tank. Now, I can't do it for just anyone. We ain't got but 50 gallons.
2: Thank you, Daddy. I knew you'd be glad to see me.
0: Oh, that was mighty fine beefsteak, Walt. Mighty fine.
2: Yeah, you didn't have to go to all that trouble, Daddy.
1: No trouble. We've been keeping those steaks in the freezer for an occasion. And I'd call this family reunion one.
2: Well, I'm just happy that you're happy.
6: Now, let me help you with those, dear.
2: Well, thank you, sweetheart.
3: You didn't talk to him yet.
2: I will. Give me a chance.
3: Do it now. And ask Jimmy to give me a hand in here. I never washed a dish in my life.
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3: How'd it go?
2: I asked you, where have you been? Ow!
3: I drove to town to get us a bottle to celebrate with. There's your answer. Now tell me, how did it go?
2: Well, not so good. He doesn't have much cash on hand, and I know he wouldn't give it to us anyway.
3: What about the other thing?
2: Insurance?
3: Yes, the insurance.
2: Well, he's got one more premium to pay. It's due next week.
3: That's not too bad. We can stick around if I can stomach his attitude that long.
2: No, we can't.
3: Why not?
2: He knows we're broke. We have to leave tomorrow.
3: Why, that dirty...
2: Shut up!
3: Hey, you slapped me. You know what that means.
2: No, Dick, please. They'll hear... No!
1: Patty! matter here? You telling me the truth? Now, Dick didn't hit you, did he?
2: I told you I fell in the bathtub.
1: Yeah, I know what you told me.
2: First you kick us out, then you call me a liar.
5: Damn it!
2: What's the matter, honey? Won't it start?
1: Jimmy, see what you can do.
5: Okay, Walt.
2: I just can't wait for us to leave.
1: You can stay, he goes.
2: If Dick goes, I go with him.
3: That's right, Pop. She's my little girl now.
1: Dick Seary, if I were 20 years younger,
3: You'd do nothing.
5: It's a starter, Walt.
1: Oh, hell.
3: Looks like we both stay.
5: I can probably get a rebuild in town. I gotta go in anyway to pick up a case of soda.
1: Mail this letter while you're there, will you?
5: Have we got enough gas in the tanks for me to fill up the truck?
1: How much we pumped today?
5: About 25 gallons.
1: I don't know. We'll have to shut down till Scott comes again.
5: Well, I'll take half a tank and see what I can get in town.
1: Now, Jimmy, don't forget to mail that letter for the insurance.
5: All right.
2: Dickie, I'm scared. What if we're caught?
3: Who's going to catch us? Jimmy's staying in town, and the old man's been asleep for hours.
2: Won't there be an explosion?
3: Don't be stupid. That's what the old man's been crying about. The only gas around here is in this can. We'll just have a nice little fire. He gets the insurance money, and his loving daughter gets her share of the payoff. If the insurance people ask where we were, I got friends in Reno who'll say we were there. We did leave this place 2 days ago.
2: I love you, Dickie. Tell me you love me.
3: I love you. Now get ready. There. Start the car. Now let's stay and watch. I love a good fire.
2: Well, can't we go? It makes me sad. This used to be my home.
3: Hey, there's a car coming. It's pulling off the highway. Let's beat it. Keep the lights off. Step on it.
2: You think he saw it?
3: Just drive. We can maybe get...
2: Why didn't you let me go back? Why? Oh, God, he's dead.
3: Shut up. I'm trying to think.
2: Daddy's dead. Oh, God, we killed him. Oh, God.
3: There was nothing we could have done. The story in the paper says he was killed in the explosion.
2: You said there wasn't going to be any explosion. You lied.
3: Get off my back. It shouldn't have blown up.
2: Well, let's go back. Give ourselves up. We can explain.
3: Explain what? That we only started the fire to collect the insurance money? Get something through that stupid head of yours. The police are looking for us, and they ain't interested in finding a couple of firebugs. We're wanted for murder.

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0: Hey, Wayne.
1: Hold it right there, Dick.
0: Wayne? What are you doing with that shotgun?
1: Been reading the papers. You people are wanted by the law, and so am I. How do I know they didn't follow you here, and how do I know you didn't make a deal with them?
0: Wayne, I wouldn't do that. You know me.
1: Now get that car out of sight. Meet me inside the house.
0: And that's the way it really happened. I swear it.
1: Funny, that's not the way I heard it over the radio.
0: What did they say?
1: They had a taped interview with a witness, Jimmy something, Jimmy Day.
0: What did he say?
1: That you planned the whole thing? Said he overheard you talking about blowing up the gas station and the old man with it.
2: That's a lie. We never said that.
1: Well, too bad you were seen. They opened the old man's will today. Looks like you got aced out of some bucks.
0: How can that be? The old crock was broke.
2: We never said anything about killing Daddy, never.
1: Yeah, well, seems one of the big oil companies wanted to buy that land.
0: What?
1: Well, hell, he was sitting on top of a whole field of raw crude.
2: Daddy never said anything about that.
1: The will says that Jimmy gets the motel and the station, or what's left of them. Looks like he gets it all now.
0: The hell he does.
1: Well, you can't stop him.
0: Oh, no? You still running hot cars?
1: Hey, you're not thinking about going back there, are you?
0: I'm not thinking. I'm going.
2: First you say we run, then we come back in a stolen car. We'll be caught for sure.
0: Shut up.
2: No, I can't take this anymore.
0: All right, get out.
2: You don't mean that.
0: I'm waiting. Go on, walk. See how far you get.
2: Oh, Dick, I'm sorry. I was only kidding.
0: Well, I'm not.
2: Well, no, Dick. No!
3: Uh-oh, we got company. Could be the cops. Over behind where the motel was. Hurry! Sorry, we're closed. There's a station in town that... You!
0: Hiya, Jimmy.
3: Well, how did you... Well, where...
0: You ask a lot of questions for a guy with all the answers.
3: Hey, now, wait a minute.
0: Shut up. You're a mind reader. You must know this gun is loaded.
3: Oh, now, Dick, take it easy.
0: Why did you lie, Jimmy? You had a good thing going. The motel and the station would have been yours. But you had to get greedy.
3: No, wait.
0: I'm not going to shoot you, Jimmy. I just want you to stand between me and your partner. Just in case he's pointing a gun this way. That's it. Now, hold it right there. Now, I got a few questions, and you're going to give me some answers. You see? Because I got nothing to lose. You got all that oil company's money to think about.
3: Well, Walt didn't know about the bid from the oil company. He just got the rotten end of the deal.
0: But you knew. You were the mailboy. Always taking letters into town. I never saw you bring any back.
3: But I didn't kill him. I didn't have any reason to.
0: What were you doing out here that night, Jimmy? You didn't come to warn the old man like you told the police. You had no idea we were even around. All of that talk about hearing us planning to kill him was a lie, wasn't it? Wasn't it?
3: Yes.
0: And you better tell me now the real reason for you showing up. You got 5 seconds.
4: We were going to transfer the gas, that's all.
0: What gas?
4: In the storage tank. When I saw the fire, I tried to wake up Walt, but it was too late.
0: You knew it was going to blow, so you didn't get too close. I wondered why you didn't go up with it. You mean the old man knew there was gas here all the time?
4: No, nobody knew.
0: You knew?
4: Yes.
0: And who else? Stand up straight. I wouldn't want to get hit by a stray bullet. You can come out now, friend.
3: Scott, don't shoot!
4: We were storing the gas here and selling it on the black market. I didn't want Walt to die. He was my friend.
0: You just killed your partner, friend.
5: I'll kill you, too!
0: Hold on! Maybe we can make a deal.
5: No deal! No one suspects me. With you out of the way, no one ever will.
6: What happened here?
2: Oh,
7: well, there's your killer. I think I got him. He went nuts, I guess. He just started shooting. Shot Jimmy in the back. He's over there, too.
8: You wouldn't mind coming down to headquarters and filling out a few forms. Legal procedure, you know.
7: Oh, yeah, sure, I understand.
2: Oh, honey, I love you.
8: I don't see why we can't do it right here. Just a couple of questions. Your name?
7: Scott Garver.
8: Age?
7: 44.
8: Occupation?
7: I drive a fuel rig.
8: Employer?
7: I work for the oil company.
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3: Do you lock the front door and check the windows before you go to sleep? Of course you do. Because all of us are naturally afraid of violence, murder. But imagine, if you can, a civilization wherein homicide has been eliminated by a mechanical device. No more shootings, no more strangulations, no more killings of any kind. That's the kind of civilization our descendants may enjoy in the next century. Sounds great, doesn't it? And yet the effect is murder. I think you'll see what I mean as we listen to a remarkable tale from Galaxy Magazine, a story called Watchbird.

0: Gelson speaking.
1: Gelson, this is John Monroe.
0: Yes, Chief?
1: It's happened, Fred. By George, it's finally come through.
0: What, you mean you got the go-ahead from Washington?
1: The green light, complete with trimmings. With consent of Congress, the President has ordered watchbird divisions for every city and town in the country. He's given us top priority on strategic metals, manpower, and every kind of electronic equipment we'll need. Well, now, how does that sound to you?
0: Oh, great, Chief. Just great.
1: This is our chance, Gelson. A chance to strike a blow not just for Watchbird Incorporated, but for all humanity. Now, how soon can you get those assembly lines rolling?
0: We're all tooled up and ready to go. The first Watchbirds, model X2, should be coming off the assembly lines within a week.
1: Good. Remember, Gelson, we're making history, so make the fur fly. If there's anything you need, don't hesitate to call on me.
0: I'll do that, Chief. Goodbye. Hey, Mac, have you got a bottle of good whiskey stashed away in your desk?
2: Well, it so happens I have, but what's the occasion?
0: Washington just flashed us the okay, Mac. That crime-killing bird you designed will soon be in the air. It won't be long before the crime of murder is a thing of the past. That's how it seemed to me, Fred Gelson, vice president in charge of production of Watchbird Incorporated, on the morning of March 26th in the year 2003. That's how it seemed to all of us. Hadn't Jed McIntyre, our chief engineer and one of the finest scientists in the country, testified before a special commission set up by the President of the United States?
2: To sum up, gentlemen, we have in the Watchbird a mechanical flying policeman capable of staying aloft for months at a time. The Watchbird's electronic brain is tuned to the peculiar brain waves thrown off by the potential murderer. With its tremendous speed, the Watchbird can reach the murderer before he puts his criminal impulse into action. And with its electrical immobilizer, the Watchbird can stop the act of violence before it takes place.
0: The commission had been impressed by McIntyre. And 1 month after we got our go-ahead, the Watchbirds were installed all over the country. On a given date, they were released simultaneously into the sky. We followed the bird assigned to our district by televiewer and radar. Over the city, the Watchbird soared, its aluminum hide glistening in the sun. Then something happened. The bird spun into a dive. Its electronic brain had picked up a murder wave from below. Built-in kinesthetics guided the Watchbird in the direction of the killer, a small man standing in an alley waiting for his victim. He didn't see that streak of aluminum lightning rushing toward him until it was too late. Before he could raise his gun to fire at the Watchbird, a bolt of man-made lightning knocked the gun from his hand. He scrambled for it, but before he could reach it, the Watchbird knocked him flat on his back. He lay there helpless, immobilized, with the bird hovering over him until the police arrived and took him away. The Watchbird had prevented its first murder. Headlines, of course, in all the newspapers. Photographs of the Watchbird in action. An interview with the would-be killer and another with John Monroe, who claimed that the millennium had arrived. Just about the only people in town who weren't hailing the advent of the Watchbird era were Jim Spinner, the chief of police, and Norma, my wife. Jim had come over to play chess that evening, but his mind wasn't on the game.
3: Huh? Well, what did you say, Fred?
0: Said it's your move.
3: It is? Oh, I can't concentrate. I've been thinking of those blasted Watchbirds. Those things have got me worried.
0: Well, you saw the birds in action today, Jim. What is there to worry about?
3: That's it. I don't know.
4: Jim's right, Fred. There's something peculiar about mechanical birds flying around, knocking people down with electrical immobilizers.
0: People? You mean killers, don't you, Norma? Now, don't be old-fashioned, dear.
4: Well, old-fashioned or not,
0: there's a special Watchbird broadcast on right now. Switch on a set, will you, dear?
4: All right. You can laugh at me as much as you like, Fred, but I don't care for the idea of electronic gadgets taking the law into their own hands.
0: Isn't that just like a woman? Taking the law into their own hands. Those birds are our agents.
5: This is Washington. At this time, we have a report here, a roundup report from the first day of National Watchbird operation. And the news tonight is very good indeed. For the country as a whole, the rate of homicide has dropped 38% In every case where watchbirds reach the criminal, the
3: Turn
5: crime
3: it off,
5: was
3: Fred.
5: Prevented.
0: Wait, I want to hear this.
3: Is Turn it off. You ain't getting all that in the morning newspapers.
5: Pennsylvania, on the
3: You know,
5: down,
3: I just thought what it is about the watchbirds that bothers me.
0: Yeah,
5: Ohio, down.
3: Fred, this wonder bird of yours has electronic learning circuits in addition to all the others, hasn't it?
0: That's right. The watchbirds are built to respond to certain stimuli and to carry out certain operations when they receive that stimuli.
3: And the learning circuits.
0: Yes, I'm coming to that. Only certain murderers give out these stimuli. Without learning circuits, the watchbird would only be 70% efficient. To stop all murders, the watchbird has to search out new definitions of murder and correlate them with what it already knows. See?
3: I see this much. You've given a mechanical device the power to think and learn. And I don't like it, Fred. I don't like it.
0: Complaints like Jim's were few and far between in the early days. How could you complain with the homicide rate going down 50% and more? It began to seem as though the boss's prediction about the millennium might come true. But then a flaw appeared. Jim Spinner phoned and asked me to meet him at the city morgue. What's up, Jim?
3: Plenty. I'll show you in a minute. You hear about that fellow Walker who tried to kill his wife this morning out in Sunnydale?
0: Did I? The afternoon papers are full of it. Watchbird did a great job in that case, Jim. Stopped that man dead in his tracks.
3: Dead is right. I want you to have a look at his body. Here we are.
0: Well?
3: Now look close, Fred. What do you suppose was the cause of death?
0: How should I know? Heart attack caused by fright?
3: No. The coroner tells me death was caused by electrocution.
0: What?
3: Walker was trying to strangle his wife when the watchbird appeared. But he wouldn't let go when the bird fired its first immobilizer charge at him, so the bird kept on shooting till he was dead.
0: I see.
3: You still think there's nothing to fear from this contraption of yours?
0: Well, look, Jim, it's pretty clear how this happened. The watchbirds are constructed to protect the victim of violence at whatever cost to the murderer. That bird was only following orders.
3: By taking the law into its own hands? By killing?
0: Well, that's unfortunate. But see here, suppose Walker had succeeded in killing his wife and was arrested for it. What would have happened to him?
3: He would have been electrocuted at the state prison.
0: Exactly, Jim, exactly. This way, the bird did the job for you. What's the difference?
3: The difference is this. When the state condemns a killer, it's only after due process of law. A jury of men decide, and after that, a man pulls the switch. But this way, it's inhuman.

0: Yeltsin speaking.
1: Fred, this is John Monroe. Come into my office, please.
0: I'll be right there, Chief.
2: Sit down, Yeltsin. Fred, I've called you and Mac in because we're up against a bit of a problem. These blasted watchbirds have gotten some peculiar ideas into their heads lately. Here, read this, Yeltsin.
0: National Association of Slaughterers and Meat Packers.
2: Yes.
0: Dear sir, it has come to our attention by way of reports from member companies that watchbirds have been interfering recently with the orderly operation of their slaughterhouses. On numerous occasions, the birds have attacked workers slaughtering cattle. And in several other...
2: That's the gist of it. The watchbirds won't let the slaughterhouse workers do their job. How do you account for that, McIntyre?
3: Sounds like the trouble is in the learning circuits. Look, Mr. Monroe, we provided the watchbirds with learning circuits to make them more efficient. Every day, their thinking centers correlate new facts that they've learned about murder. Now, apparently, they've come to the conclusion that slaughtering cattle is murder.
0: I think I've got the answer, Chief. We figured the watchbirds would think of murder as we do. But they don't think. They merely react to stimuli.
2: Is that right, Mac?
3: I'm afraid so, Chief. We should have defined murder very carefully and precisely when we installed the learning circuits. As it is, the birds are making their own definition.
2: Well, this is a fine time to discover it. Why didn't you think of it? Hello? Yes, speaking. Who? Oh, yes. Yes, indeed. How do you do, Mr. Monday? What's that? Say that again, sir. That's impossible. Look here, sir. I'm in a conference right now. Can I call you back in half an hour, sir? Good. Yes, I'll certainly do that, sir. Goodbye. You know who that was, McIntyre? Mr. William Monday, head of the United States Department of Fisheries.
3: What did he want, Chief?
2: A flock of watchbirds gathered over Gloucester Harbor this morning. They won't let the fishing boats put out to sea.
0: Well, it stands to reason, Chief. A watchbird reason, anyway, that... If slaughtering cattle is murder, why shouldn't commercial fishing be murder, too?
2: Oh, but this is ridiculous. It's insane. Monday is ready to blow his top. The biggest fishing port in the United States is tied up by those birds. And he wants to know what we're going to do about it.
3: Now, take it easy, Chief. It's nothing to get alarmed about. We'll just have to adjust the thinking circuits and make the watchbirds more discriminating.
2: And how long will that take?
3: Well, the birds operate independent of any central control, you know. They come back once a week for a repair checkup. We'll just have to adjust them one at a time.
2: One at a time? But what about the slaughterhouse people and the Gloucester fishermen and the United States government breathing down my neck? I promised to call Monday back in half an hour.
3: They'll all have to wait until the birds come in, Chief. Until then, there's not a blessed thing we can do about it.

0: hear the latest developments on the watchbird situation. For the third straight day, rampaging watchbirds have kept the United States in a state of confusion and panic. In New York City, a crucial operation was interrupted by a watchbird which refused to permit the physicians to continue surgery. At the Pennsylvania State Prison, the electrocution of a condemned convict was halted by a watchbird which immobilized the executioner. After meeting this afternoon with the President of the United States, Mr. John Monroe, Watchbird Incorporated, stated that...
1: Fred, I was listening to it.
2: I can tell you what Monroe said. I wrote the statement for him. We're proceeding with countermeasures as fast as we can. As though that'll help much.
1: But didn't you say McIntyre has worked out a limiting circuit?
2: Yes, but even so, we won't be able to do anything until the first of the watchbirds comes in for their weekly checkup on Friday.
1: Hmm.
2: Oh, and I think how smug and cocky I was a month ago. Well, I've learned my lesson. The world was better off before those blasted birds were invented.
1: I'm afraid the whole country has learned a lesson. Fred, why don't you ask Mr. Monroe to ground the watchbirds permanently?
2: I did, but he won't hear of it. He says a minor adjustment of the circuits and everything will be fine.
1: Hold still, Fred.
2: Why?
1: There's a mouth on your shoulder. Oh, wait, I'll get a newspaper.
2: Hold it, Norma. Don't touch that newspaper.
1: How will it be a second?
2: Now, never mind. There's a watchbird outside the window.
1: Oh, good heavens.
2: Now, sit down, dear. Sit down and get all thoughts of killing that moth out of your mind, and maybe that darn bird will go away. Yeah. Well, there it goes.
1: Oh. Oh, Fred, thank heaven.
2: Gotta be careful with those things around, Norma. Very careful. Hello?
3: Fred, this is Jim Spinner.
2: Hello, Jim. Well, go ahead and say it. You told me so, all right.
3: That's not what I called about. Have you heard the latest?
2: You mean that execution that was stopped at the Pennsylvania State Prison?
3: No. This just came over the teletype here at police headquarters. A man named Olson tried to park his automobile a half an hour ago in the center of town. He was about to switch off the engine when a watchbird hit him. He tried again, and the watchbird hit him again. This time for keeps. Fred? Are you there?
2: Yes, I'm here, Jim. What can I say? What was there to say? The watchbird had reasoned perfectly, but not in human fashion. An automobile was a moving, functioning organism, therefore it was alive. To shut off the engine seemed to the watchbird like killing it. Therefore, the right of an automobile engine to go on running must be protected, even if the driver died. It went on like that. Cars, trucks, buses, and planes were forsaken by their drivers. No one would dare start an engine for fear of the danger involved in stopping it. Farmers stopped plowing the fields because the watchbirds had decided the earth was full of living organisms which had to be protected. The entire country was tied up. It was monstrous. Madness. And nothing could be done about it. Something had to give.
4: Gelson?
2: Yes, Chief.
4: Well, you're going to have your way about the watchbirds. Adjusting the learning circuits won't be enough. Tell the service boys to ground them permanently as they come in. That's orders from the White House.
2: On Friday morning, I got to the service center early. I wanted to be the first man there when the watchbirds came in. But McIntyre was there before me, lying on the floor.
5: Fred, sure I'm glad you're here. Help me up.
2: Sure, sure. You all right?
5: Oh, I think so. No bones broken anyway.
2: Well, what happened, Mac?
5: It was a watchbird.
2: What?
5: It was waiting on the floor when I got here. So I went to work disconnecting the kinetic system from the thinking center. But before I could pull a single vital tube, the thing let go with a blast from its immobilizer and knocked me out.
2: And the bird?
5: When I came to, it was gone.
2: But why, Mac? I don't understand it. They don't have any sense of self-preservation.
5: They don't need any sense of self-preservation, Fred. They've got something just as good. Didn't the watchbirds come to the conclusion that automobiles and so forth are living organisms, even though they are made of metal, because they run?
2: That's right.
5: That watchbird must have applied the same logic to itself. It could fly. It even had a kind of a thinking brain. Therefore, it must be a living organism, compelled to protect itself from murder.
6: Well, what are we going to do?
5: Nothing. I don't think any more watchbirds will come in for a checkup. That bird will warn all the others to stay away. We might as well go home.
6: I'll hate to face my wife with this news.
5: Your wife, eh? We've got to face the entire country.
7: Where's McIntyre? By heaven, Gilson, where's McIntyre?
6: He was notified of the meeting, Chief. He should be here any minute.
7: Are you sure no birds came in for checkup? Are you absolutely certain?
6: Only the first one, Chief.
7: Oh, then we're licked. Mac, where have you been?
8: Trying to figure a way out of this thing.
7: Have you come up with anything? Do you have any suggestions?
8: Only one. Without repairs, the watchbirds are bound to run down.
7: How long would that take?
8: Oh, about 6 months.
7: 6 months? You call that a solution?
8: That's the only one I could think of, Chief.
7: Don't you realize the country's at a standstill? In 6 months, we'll have starvation here.
8: Uh-huh. Unless we can think of a way to bring them down sooner.
7: Some way to bring... That's the idea, Mac. Couldn't you design a super watchbird that does everything the watchbirds do and does it better? And couldn't you fix its thinking center so that it would hunt down the watchbirds and destroy them?
8: A hunter watchbird, eh? Yes, like a hawk.
7: That's the idea.
8: Chief, I think you've got something. Yes, sir, that sounds like a workable solution.
7: Work on it, Mac. Put the entire research and development staff to work on it. You've got to come up with something fast.
2: And that's how the Hawks were born. It took McIntyre less than a week to build the prototype of the Hawk. He showed it to us on the floor of the factory.
8: As you see, Mr. Monroe, the Hawk is more heavily armored than the watchbird. By the use of new tubes, we've been able to increase its speed by 40%. Its immobilizer guns are designed to kill. And the Hawk's learning circuits are specially designed for hunting.
7: Splendid, McIntyre, splendid. Gilson, how soon can you get the Hawk into mass production?
6: I'm against it, Chief.
7: What?
6: The plan is no good.
7: Don't you think it will work?
6: Oh, it'll work all right. But I'm afraid the cure will be worse than the disease. Haven't we learned yet? Don't you see, Mr. Monroe, we can't cure human problems by mechanization.
7: Mr. Gilson, I would enjoy hearing you philosophize, but unfortunately people are being killed. Crops are being ruined. Unless the watchbirds are stopped, the country faces famine.
6: Didn't we once say that murder had to be stopped? And look what that got us into. I tell you, Chief, this isn't the way.
7: Very well, Gilson. What would you suggest?
6: Let the watchbirds run down by themselves.
8: But that'll take 6 months.
7: Gilson, are you serious?
6: Let's face it. Admit we were wrong trying to cure human problems by mechanical means. These hawks
7: are... Ridiculous! Gelson, you've been working too hard. Maybe you want to take a week off.
6: As you say, Chief.
7: Well, wait a minute. I didn't mean right now. We can't spare you until you put the Hawks into production. The assembly lines must be rolling by the first of next week. Is that clear?
6: I'll do my best, Chief.
2: Ten days later, the first batch of Hawks were released. From the top of the tallest building in the city, I watched the first encounter between a hawk and a watchbird. The watchbird was soaring over the housetops, unaware of the hawk overhead. Suddenly, a power bolt from the hawk slammed into the watchbird's wing. The watchbird was hurt, but it fought back. It had time to fire one bolt at the hawk, a bolt that bounced harmlessly off the hawk's heavily insulated body. And then the hawk zeroed on the watchbird and hit it with the full force of its firepower.
0: To date, the Hawks have destroyed 4,023 watchbirds, leaving only 780 to go. Here is a special report just handed to me. Ladies and gentlemen, this is terrible. In Boston, Massachusetts, a hawk went berserk this evening, killing 47 people. The toll of death might have been far larger.
7: Hello? No, I don't want to speak to him. Look, Miss Evans, I don't want to talk to anybody. Just say you can't locate me.
6: Who is that, Chief?
7: Washington Justice Department. This is incredible. Isn't there anything you can think of, McIntyre?
8: I don't know what to say, Chief.
5: More than 1,000 people killed so far this week.
7: Maybe another bird, something that would hunt down the hawks.
9: Your next gadget would have to be even more self-sufficient and murderous. Haven't you learned yet, Chief?
7: You're right, Gilson, you're right. But why? How did this happen?
9: It's simple. The hawk is a murder machine with improved learning circuits. But all it learns is more and better ways to kill. Since the hawk has to kill and all the watchbirds have been wiped out, the hawks have turned their attention to human beings.
7: Heaven help us.
9: This is what comes of giving a machine the job that was our responsibility in the first place.
1: Fred? Fred, is that you?
9: Yes, dear.
1: Oh, dear, I'm so relieved that you got home safe. With those terrifying hawks up there in the sky.
9: I know, dear. Anyone hurt in the neighborhood?
1: Fred, Mrs. Matthews was almost killed.
9: No.
1: Yes, she just stepped out the front door when a hawk dived at her. She got back into the house and slammed the door just in the nick of time.
9: No, she was lucky.
1: Lucky? Oh, you bet she was. Fred, we aren't going to have much for dinner tonight.
9: Oh, it doesn't matter. I'm not very hungry.
1: I was afraid to go shopping. I'm afraid to leave the house.
9: I don't blame you.
1: Well, we can have
9: scrambled
1: eggs and...
9: Wait a minute. You've given me an idea. Hold everything.
1: What? What sort of an idea? Fred, who are you phoning?
9: McIntyre. Mac, this is Fred Gelson.
10: Oh, hello, Fred. Glad to see you got home okay.
9: Well, that's what I'm calling you about. Now, Mac, listen. Those hawks are constructed to kill. They've got to kill. Now, isn't that right?
10: Right.
9: Now, what would happen if they couldn't find anything to kill? No human beings, livestock, horses, anything like that.
10: Well, they'd turn to killing each other, I guess.
9: That's my idea, Mac.
10: What's that?
9: If the entire country were to stay at home behind locked doors and shuttered windows for a couple of days, we could get rid of this plague. The hawks would exterminate each other.
10: Well, yes, I think they probably would. But getting 200 million people to stay at home, how could that be arranged?
9: Easily, Mac. By presidential proclamation.
0: Proclamation issued by the White House today reads as follows. By the authority vested in me, I, the President of the United States, call on all residents of the United States to remain indoors during the 3 days commencing at sunrise August 10th and ending at sunrise August 13th. During this period, no one is to leave his home for any reason.
9: On the night of August 9th, Monroe, McIntyre, and I slept at the factory. Like everyone else in the country, we'd prepared enough food the last 3 days. On the morning of August 10th, the life of the country came to a standstill. All city streets were deserted. And in the countryside, all livestock was safe in the barns. We were at the teleset in Mr. Monroe's office, waiting to see what the hawks would do when they discovered that their potential victims had disappeared.
11: Monroe, Fred, look at the vid screen.
7: What is it, Mac? By heaven, those hawks are in a fight.
9: I'll say they are. They're hitting each other with everything they've got. They can't last long at that rate, Mac.
11: No, I don't think they can. Look, Fred, one of them must have been hitting a vital spot. Yes, there he goes. He's going down.
9: For 3 days and nights, there was war in the sky. War without mercy as hawks destroyed each other. The sky was full of man-made lightning as hawks dueled and shot each other down. On the morning of the fourth day, when people emerged from their homes, the landscape was littered with aluminum shells and fire-blackened tubes and wires. But the skies were clear, not a hawk in sight. We had saved ourselves from ourselves.

0: That's it. Watchbird by Robert Sheckley, thanks to wonderful Galaxy magazine, now on the stands. Next week, another extraordinary tale of tomorrow out of Galaxy magazine called Inside Earth by Paul Anderson. The story of an interplanetary agent provocateur whose job was to stop rebellion by starting a revolution. This is your host, O-Mentor. Until next week, then, be kind to all birds.
1: Tales of Tomorrow. Heard in tonight's play were Leon Janney as Gelson, George Kluge as Monroe. Others in the cast were Mary Michael, John Raby, and Gerald Keane. 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Your host, O-Mentor, was Raymond Edward Johnson. 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Script adaptation by Michael Sklar. 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
11: There's another tremendous flash. It's believed that the Earth is passing through the debris of a comet. There's another. So brilliant it almost hurts. I really do urge anyone who possibly can to go out and watch.

0: Episode 2, A Light in the Night.
1: It took me quite a time to realize that London was a city of the blind, the capital of a blind country and a blind world. But by the time I'd walked from the hospital to Piccadilly, I knew it was so. In no direction was there any traffic, nor any sound of it. The only signs of life were a few people here and there cautiously groping their ways along the shop fronts. Outside a famous provision shop, I came upon a group of people gathered round a small child, which still seemed to have its sight.
2: What's in this window?
3: Mummy!
2: Come on, what's in the window?
3: Oh, he's only three. He doesn't understand, do you, dear?
4: Eat all the eyes we've got. Come on, kid. Tell us what's in the window.
2: Give you a sweetie.
3: Mummy! Tell us, darling, what's in the window? Is it Nums?
2: Tell us what you see.
3: No.
2: Tell us.
3: No.
2: Tell us, you grapple.
5: I'll wring your neck.
4: No. Stop. Who's that?
1: Well, don't bully the child.
2: We've got to find food.
1: Well, there's none in that window. It's full of china.
2: He can see.
6: That's right.
2: You can see, can't you?
4: Show us a window with some grub in it.
1: All right. This way.
3: Oh, we're starving.
1: Yes. This one. The one you're facing now. There's a ham in it.
2: Okay. Here you go.
3: Oh! Mind you don't cut yourself.
4: Where's the bloke that can see? He can put his hand in.
2: Where is he?
3: Here, beside me.
2: Well, hold on to him.
6: I've got him.
2: Is it you? You can see, can't you?
3: I know it's him.
2: All right, then. Put your hand through the window and get us some food.
1: Let me go, then.
2: Oh, no, you're staying with us.
4: That's what you think.
1: Stop him! Hold him!
7: Someone's there. I can hear you. All right, don't answer. Just stay where you are and don't bump into me. I've had enough of that this morning.
1: Oh, I'm sorry. You're blind.
7: Of course I'm blind. You think I carry a white stick for fun?
1: Then you don't know what's happened.
7: I know everyone's jolly clumsy this morning. And no hall porter on duty.
1: They're all blind, too, since they watched the comet last night.
7: Oh.
1: It was pure chance I didn't.
7: Now they'll know what it's been like for me since 1917. Now they'll need their infernal patronage for themselves. I'm at the Regent Street end of Swallow Street, am I not?
1: Yes.
7: What does it all look like?
1: There aren't very many people about, no traffic. Just a couple of buses abandoned in the circus. Most of the people are creeping along against the walls.
7: You might see me across the road.
1: Of course.
7: Not that there's any traffic, but one gets lost away from the curb. What's that?
1: It sounds as though some of them have broken into a pub round the corner.
7: The fools. It's most unpleasant being drunk when you're blind. You'll do all right for free drink, though, won't you?
1: I keep away from groups. Once they find you can see, they won't let you go.
7: If you're worrying about that with me, you needn't. I'm very well able to look after myself.
1: Yes, I'm sure. Here's the curb.
7: Thank you very much. Good luck to you. Good day.
3: No, I won't.
4: You do what you're told, my dear. And don't you forget it. Go, you go.
6: Stop it. Let her go.
4: You get away, you.
6: Oh,
4: you.
6: No.

0: Oh. Up you get.
1: I'm tied to him.
0: Not now. I've cut the cord. There's an empty pub over there. Let's get away from the crowd.
1: But you can see.
0: Certainly I can.
1: Oh, thank heavens. I thought I was the only one. Oh.
0: Feeling better?
2: Yes. I must look an awful sight. Where's the mirror? Oh, my goodness, yes, I do.
0: Will you have another drink?
2: A small one. Then I must go.
0: Where?
2: Home. I was going for the doctor and... Oh, I'm sorry. I haven't told you anything about myself.
0: Oh, my name's Bill Mason, by the way.
2: I'm Josella Clayton.
0: Oh, haven't I heard of you?
2: I shouldn't think so. How did you escape seeing the comet?
0: I was in hospital with my eyes bandaged. What about you?
2: Rather disgraceful, really. I went to a party on... What's today? Wednesday? On Monday night. And goodness knows what they'd put in the drinks. Because I felt like death yesterday. About 4 o'clock, I gave up the struggle, took a couple of sleeping tablets and went to bed. If the sky had fallen in, I wouldn't have noticed. When I did wake, my father was standing beside the bed. He'd gone blind. So had the servants.
0: Where do you live?
2: Dean Road, St. John's Wood. The telephone wouldn't work, so I got out the car and drove down this way to fetch our doctor. I was in such a panic, I forgot she was nearly dry of petrol, and she stopped in the middle of Regent Street. And then that man found out I could see. He knocked me down and tied my hands, then made me lead him about.
0: From bar to bar, I imagine?
2: Yes. I should have been able to get away from him, but he... Well, I was sorry for him in a way.
0: One's sorry for them all, but they're dangerous. In a way, we're rich and they're poor. Why did he start beating you?
2: Because I wouldn't go into his house with him. Thank heaven you came along.
0: And what do we do now?
2: I must go back to Father. There's no point in trying to find the doctor, even if he's been one of the lucky ones.
0: Would you mind if I came too?
2: I'd have asked you to. Only I thought perhaps you had someone to look for.
0: No, my parents are dead and I've no other attachments.
2: Then I'd be very glad. It's the awful loneliness.
0: I know. And I think it'd be wiser for us to stay together anyhow. Shall we go?
2: Yes. Where can I get petrol?
0: No need.
2: What?
0: There are plenty of other cars.
2: Oh, it's funny. Like a dream, being able to take anything we want.
0: Seeing the sort of dream it is, I think we might break into that shop over the road.
2: What for?
0: A couple of good, sharp knives.
2: Oh.
0: No good. The driver of that bus must have gone blind at the wheel. We'll never get round it.
2: If you turn, there's a side street about 50 yards back. That'll lead us round into Dean Road.
0: What on earth is that?
2: The zoo. We hear the lions at night.
0: They'll be hungry. It's past feeding time.
2: I suppose they'll starve. Poor brutes, being locked up like that.
0: It's just as well for us that they are.
2: Are they blind, do you think?
0: I don't know. Some, not the cats, though. They'd have avoided the light.
2: Look, over in the park there. Griffids.
0: There's an enclosure of them by the zoo.
2: Should they be loose like that?
0: No, but if you don't keep an eye on them, they do tend to root themselves in a cluster against the fencing until it falls down.
2: Horrid things.
0: Still, if it wasn't for a triffid sting, I wouldn't be here now.
2: Here, on the left. Lucky I've still got my key. It's no use ringing the bell. It's in the hall. And he's there, too.
3: Your father?
1: Yes. I just saw him lying on the ground with a triffid standing over him. Oh, what can we do?
3: Nothing. I'm afraid there's nothing.
1: I mean, he's dead.
3: Wait. I'll just edge it open.
1: Oh.
3: Yes, I saw the mark on his face. Priscilla, it's a very quick death. Look out, coming through those bushes. Run!

0: Wind up the window.
1: Drive on before it gets to us.
0: No, wait, it can't hurt us now. I want to see what it'll do.
1: It's coming right up to us.
0: We're safe in the car.
1: Oh, that beastly rattling.
0: It's going away now. There's another one standing there in the laurels.
1: Oh, let's get away. You were right. There's nothing we can do.
0: You're sure?
1: Yeah. Where can we go?
0: For a start, we make for a factory in Clerkenwell.

0: We're in.
1: What is this place?
0: Wentworth's. They make the best trivet guns in the world. Here's the export stock all ready for packing. One for you, one for me, and one spare.
1: I didn't know there were such things.
0: They use them a good bit in the tropics. Look, this is how they work. Pull back the spring, so, and the boat fits into this notch.
1: Mm-hmm.
0: Then shove one of these steel slivers. Look out, they're sharp. Shove it into the holder. Take aim and press the trigger. It'll cut the stem off a trivet at 25 yards.
1: I can't wait to use it.
0: We won't see many as long as we stay in the center of London. Now then, we'll have those two masts.
1: Yes.
0: And the gauntlets.
1: Why?
0: A couple of cases of ammunition.
1: You'll never get them in the car.
0: There's a station wagon outside. We'll take that.
1: Where next?
0: Back up west. Clothes first. Then somewhere to sleep before it gets dark. A flat, I should think, or two flats, if you'd prefer it.
1: One flat, please. I'd rather not be on my own.
0: Good. I feel like company, too. Let's try this block.
1: It looks pretty luxurious.
0: There's nothing to pay.
1: But can we really walk into somebody's flat and take it over?
0: People who can't or won't do that sort of thing are going to have a pretty thin time from now on.
1: Let's choose a top floor if we can.
0: It's a long way to carry the suitcases.
1: But what about the lift?
0: No power.
1: Oh, of course. All the same, I'd still prefer to be high up and away from the street.
0: All right. Let's make for the penthouse.
1: What about the trippet guns?
0: Leave them. Nobody's going to steal them. If they do, we'll get some more.
1: Something's simple.
0: That's just climbing five floors with everything, including the kitchen stove.
1: What?
0: I took a paraffin cooker from the camping department. We'll need it. Come on. Up we go.
1: Oh. What a climb.
0: I should think it's the first time this floor's been reached on foot. Two flats. Which do you prefer?
1: The south-facing one.
0: As Madame wishes. Well, let's hope this is a master key I found. The doors look solid. Yes, it is. After you. No. Let's try the other.
1: What's wrong with it?
0: It's not well furnished.
1: No, what was it?
0: Nothing much. Here we are.
1: Was someone in there?
0: Yes, two people, both dead.
1: Suicide?
0: Yes. There's a lot of it about. Come on.
1: Oh, no, no. We can't sleep here with them across the passage. And you're making a joke of it.
0: Listen, Drusilla, if we're going to keep our sanity, you and I have got to grow a hide and a thick one, too. People are dying all over the world, some by their own hand, some by accident. Soon a lot more people will die of starvation.
1: Oh,
0: and there's nothing we can do about it, nothing at all. Do you understand?
1: Yes, I do. I'm sorry.
0: Well, let's see what this place has to offer. My goodness.
1: Done up regardless. And the cocktail bar. What sort of rent do they pay?
0: About $2,000 a year.
1: Good Lord, is this a bedroom? I say, look, it's got a round bed.
0: With a mirror over it.
1: Madly glamorous.
0: Especially when you wake up with a hangover in the morning.
1: Oh, don't be discouraging. I'm going to sleep here anyway.
0: I'll see if I can find something a bit more sober.
1: There's a mirror over the bath as well.
0: That is the end.
1: Oh, I don't know.
0: Anyhow, you won't be able to use it. No hot water.
1: But don't sound so pleased. Are you going to change?
0: Under my shirt.
1: It's lucky it's summer.
0: What?
1: Lucky it's summer. Cold weather wouldn't have helped.
0: In some ways it would.
1: How?
0: Most of the fresh food will be going off tomorrow. The fridge is like an oven.
1: Are you in the kitchen?
0: Yeah.
1: What's it like?
0: A housewife's dream. I'm setting up the oil cooker.
1: The housewife's nightmare.
0: Can you cook?
1: Boiled eggs, standard. There's a lipstick here I've always wanted to use and never dared to ask for. Bill? Bill?
2: Yes?
1: Sorry. I thought perhaps you'd gone out. You didn't answer.
2: I couldn't think of anything to say.
1: What you doing?
2: Preparing a simple meal.
1: Oh. Well, I ought to be doing that.
2: No, I'm enjoying myself. Shall we sit at a table?
1: Oh, yes. Let's do things properly.
2: That's how I feel.
1: What are we having?
2: Avocado pear, fried scampi, cold chicken and salad with asparagus tips, peaches and coffee.
1: What? No caviar?
2: That's in a pot. It'll keep.
1: Oh.
2: Will a white burgundy suit you, or would you prefer champagne?
1: I'm in your hands.
2: Very well, then. There's a good-looking bâtard montrachet here. I'll lay the table.
1: Bill!
0: I was busy.
1: Sorry.
0: What are you doing, anyway? Putting on the lot?
1: Yes.
0: I can't wait. Blimey.
1: How does it look?
0: Looks... You look beautiful.
1: Thank you.
0: Where did the dress come from?
1: I found it in there and tried it. It fits.
0: It does. Emeralds suit you.
1: I've always wanted some.
0: Funny time to get them.
1: I know.
0: You're saying goodbye, aren't you?
1: So you do understand. I hoped you would.
0: I'm glad you've done it, anyway. My father told me once that just before 1939, when everyone knew there was going to be a war, he used to go around London looking at everything as though it was for the last time. Now it really is.
1: Thank you for understanding. Thank you for everything, in fact. If you hadn't helped me when you did, I don't know where I should be by now.
0: I know where I'd be now if I hadn't met you, lying drunk and maudlin in some bar. Talking of that, shall we have a drink? I can recommend the sherry.
1: Thank you.
0: Here's to you.
1: And you. My goodness, I'm hungry.
0: So am I. Napkin?
1: Thank you.
0: It's getting dark. What should we do for a light?
1: Oh, there are candles among our loot. No, wait a minute. Here. What do you think these are?
0: Small models of the Venus de Milo.
1: And also a rather decadent type of candle. Matches?
0: Good heavens, what will they think of next?
1: What, indeed?
0: Sorry, stupid remark. But I'd have sat around in darkness without realizing there were candles at all.
1: Shows what a misspent life I've led.
0: Tell me about him.
1: Tell you what?
0: Everything. Childhood memories, love affairs, why you aren't married, or are you?
1: No, I'm not. Are you?
0: No.
1: I nearly was when I was 19. There was a fearful row.
0: With your family?
1: With my father. Mother was dead by then. I ran away from home and went to live with a girlfriend. He cut off my allowance, so I had to do something, and I wrote the book.
0: You did what?
1: That's what they all say. I must look awfully dumb. I wrote the book.
0: What book?
1: It was called Sex is My Adventure.
0: Drusilla Platon, of course. Did you write that thing?
1: Yes. Did you read it?
0: No.
1: It was very mild. Rather silly, really. Only the title was shocking. But it sold like anything, and the film rights. Made a lot of money. That's why I went home again.
0: Having shown your independence? Mm.
1: And to get away from the people who thought I meant the whole thing literally.
0: Which you did not.
1: Which I did not.
0: Still, you can hardly blame people.
1: No. That's why I was writing another book, to balance things up.
0: With an equally alarming title?
1: I was calling it Here the Forsaken.
0: Quotation?
1: Congreve. Here the forsaken virgin rests from love.
0: Oh. Ready for the next course? Then. Brandy, port, or a liqueur?
1: Brandy, please. Oh, I suppose we ought to wash up.
0: No, we won't be here long and nobody else will be using the place.
1: That brings us back to Earth with a bump.
0: I know, but I think we ought to rough out a plan of campaign.
1: Oh, let's have a few moments more. There ought to be soft music. Is that a gramophone?
0: An electric one.
1: Oh, pity.
0: There's a battery-operated wireless in the kitchen.
2: I tried it earlier, but there was nothing doing.
1: Well, let's have another try.
0: I don't know what you expect to hear, but it won't be soft music. I'll tell you then.
1: You never know. Somebody, somewhere, might have something to say. Oh, don't knock my brandy over. It's too good to waste.
0: Nothing. Nothing.
1: Wait a minute. I can hear something.
0: I can't.
1: Yes. There. It's Morse. Terribly faint.
0: I've got it. It's SOS.
1: Oh. Where is he, do you think?
0: I don't know. Some ship drifting off the coast with all the crew blind. Just Sulla. Think of the ships.
1: And the prisons. What's happened in them?
0: Aircraft, too.
1: Their troubles must be over. Not like ours.
0: Which brings us back to where we started.
1: All right. I'm down out of the clouds now. What are we going to do?
0: Get out of London for a start.
1: What?
0: And keep away from towns as much as we can.
1: Supplies will be difficult in the country.
0: Yes, but don't you see what's going to happen here? There's still water in the tanks. Soon there won't be any, and the whole city will begin to stink like a great sewer. There are some bodies lying about already, and every day there'll be more.
1: You don't have to tell me that.
0: Sorry, but you see, it means that soon diseases will begin to spread. Cholera, typhus, Lord knows what. It's important to get away before anything of that kind starts. Have you any ideas where we might go?
1: Somewhere out of the way, I suppose. We'll want a good water supply, and as high up as we can get, so that there's a nice clean wind.
0: That's a thorn. The Lake District.
1: Too far.
0: Maybe. And the same goes for Cornwall. We'll be dependent on towns when we can use them again.
1: What about the South Downs? I've some friends who have a lovely old farmhouse on the north side, looking across to Pulborough. It's fairly high, and there's a wind pump for water. They make their own electricity, too.
0: It's a bit near civilization.
1: How long ought we to leave the towns to themselves?
0: Ooh, a year or so. That ought to be long enough.
1: We're going to need a stack of supplies.
0: Yes, well, I suggest that the first thing we do tomorrow is to load up a lorry with stores, or two lorries, if you can manage one.
1: I can try. What do we put in them?
0: Pencil and paper. Let's make a list.
1: It's like Robinson Crusoe.
0: We'll go for a couple of 10-tonners and load half each with food. Tinned meat and flour as basic, and as many luxuries as we can fit into the cracks between.
1: What do you call luxuries?
0: Anything that's not absolutely necessary but will give us variety. Sardines, tinned fruit and vegetables, biscuits, all that sort of thing.
1: Condensed milk,
0: too. Yes, or dried. We'll find some large grocers that haven't been broken into and make our final selection on the spot.
1: What else?
0: We'll need winter things.
1: Blankets.
0: Note them down. We'd better take a couple of camp beds, too, and a tent in case of emergencies.
1: A tent? Cooking things?
0: Yes, frying pans, saucepans, kettles. Ooh. About three of everything.
1: What about paraffin?
0: We'll use the stocks in the roadside garages. Matches? Thousands of them. We don't want to have to rub sticks together before we need.
1: Candles and lamps?
0: Yes, torches and batteries.
1: What about first aid kit?
0: Yes, and any medicines that strike us as possibly useful.
1: Brandy?
0: Yes, a couple of cases. And a supply of mineral water for emergencies on the way.
1: We've got the Triffitt guns.
0: A couple of shotguns. About 5,000 rounds of ammunition. A rifle. A couple of revolvers.
1: Fishing rods might be handy if we're living off the land.
0: Nets and explosives will be handier. We'd better have a last and some cobbler's equipment, as well as all the shoes we can carry.
1: A sewing machine.
0: Barber's clippers.
1: Who's going to use them?
0: You. On me, every fortnight.
1: Uh-huh. And what about me?
0: Oh, you'll just have to evolve a hairstyle I can cope with.
1: We are going to have to learn a lot.
0: We've learnt a lot already.
1: Such as?
0: How to accept the fact that sooner or later we may be the only survivors.
1: There must be others like us somewhere.
0: I've met nobody in London, except a child. It was too young to talk, too young to stay up and watch the comet, or whatever it was.
1: Well, what else could it have been?
0: You know every great power has had satellites whirling round overhead for the last few years. You also know that they aren't all for research. Some of them are weapons, ready to be brought down when needed. Supposing one of them went wrong, collided with a meteorite, perhaps, and instead of doing what it was supposed to do, which was to burst low down, affecting one country, it burst up in its orbit, affecting the whole world.
1: But Who would think up a weapon that would make people blind?
0: Any nation on earth that was rich enough or frightened enough. And that means all of us.
1: Oh.
0: Well, let's get on with the list.
1: Oh, no. Let's do it in the morning.
0: All right.
1: Ooh.
0: We've all the time in the world, in one sense. Nobody else seems to want it.
1: It was a good dinner. Thank you.
0: Thank you for adorning it.
1: Some things were fun.
0: Stay there a moment.
1: Why?
0: You're a sight that I shall never see again. Thank you.
1: Good night.
0: Good night.

0: Yes?
1: Oh, Bill, do you hear them? All those poor people.
0: Gisela, darling, don't.
1: I tried to go to sleep. I was tired. And then I began to hear them.
0: Calm now, darling, calm. There's nothing we can do, not yet.
1: Oh, Bill. Oh, Bill, if you weren't here, I'd go mad.
0: As long as we're together, we'll survive.
1: But there's so many of them, and only two of us.
0: Look.
1: No, I won't look out.
0: You must, Gisela, there's a light.
1: The house is on fire, I've seen.
0: No, this is different, a searchlight.
1: What?
0: Look, over there to the north.
1: Oh, yes, I see.
0: It's a signal.
1: What does it mean?
0: That someone is trying to get all the sighted people together.
1: Quick, let's go there.
0: Not yet. No, we'll wait till morning.
1: But then there'll be no light. We must go now.
0: You really want to drive through those streets now?
1: No. But if we miss...
0: They won't go away tonight. We'll make a mark on the window ledge. Where's something? Oh, here we are, the mail file. That'll do. If I scratch a pointer... There. We'll be able to pick out the building in the morning. You can see it's a tall one from the position of the light. All right?
1: Yes. Oh, dear, I panicked a bit.
0: You'd be inhuman not to. But now we know that we're not alone.
1: We never were, Bill. Were we?
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2: You unlock this door with the key of imagination. Beyond it is another dimension. A dimension of sound, a dimension of sight, a dimension of mind. You're moving into a land of both shadow and substance, of things and ideas. You've just crossed over into the Twilight Zone.

0: Mr. Sperry, Director of Development. Please hold. Good morning, sir.
1: Yes, this is Market Research. Mr. Abercrombie is still in. Mr. Jameson's office, personnel.
0: Ask Mr. Sterling to return your call. Oh, hello, sir.
2: Legal Department. I'll connect you with Mr. Farwell.
0: He hasn't, not yet. May I take your number?
3: Miss Pepper!
0: Mr. Feathersmith, how are you this morning?
3: Miss Pepper, when the old gentleman arrives, will you show him in?
0: Of course, sir. Is there anything I can get you? The mail's on your desk. I have a list of your appointments.
2: The old gentleman, that would be...
0: Mr. Dietrich?
2: Then it's Der Tag.
0: What's that?
2: The day.
0: Today?
2: Isn't that right, Helen?
0: Well, he has an appointment.
2: He's going to get it. Mr. Feathersmith will have him drawn and quartered and served up in the executive dining room with an apple in his mouth.
0: I really couldn't say.
2: That's because you haven't been here very long. Did you hear him? He was humming. Do you know why he doesn't like to get haircuts?
4: Because his horns show.
0: Shh, there's Mr. Dietrich.
5: Excuse me. I have an appointment to see Mr. Feathersmith.
0: Oh, yes, Mr. Dietrich.
5: If you'd let him know that I'm here.
0: He's expecting you, sir. Go right in.
5: Thank you very kindly.
3: Yes?
0: Mr. Dietrich, sir?
3: Come in.
2: I can just see him now. That big happy grin before he draws blood. Have a cigar, Mr. Dietrich, before I rip you to pieces.
3: A cigar, Mr. Diedrich.
6: You're about to witness a murder, a willful predatory case of homicide. The victim is a Mr. Sebastian Dietrich, age 77. The killer is a Mr. William Feathersmith, a robber baron whose body composition consists of refrigeration coils covered by thick skin. In a moment, Mr. Feathersmith will proceed on his daily course of conquest and calumny with yet another business deal. But today's deal will be one of those bizarre transactions that take place only in an odd, out-of-the-way marketplace known as the Twilight Zone.
3: I said, would you like a cigar?
5: No, thank you, Mr. Feathersmith. You asked me to come here at 2, and it is now 2. What did you have on your mind?
3: You've never cared much for my personal habits, have you, Diedrich? Smoking, for example.
5: Whether I do or don't is really not at issue, Mr. Feathersmith, but the extent of time that you keep me here is, on the other hand, of considerable import. I'm a busy man. I'd like to get on with it.
3: Oh, by all means. We've gone a pretty far route, the two of us.
5: Have we?
3: I owe you a great deal, Mr. Dietrich. I remember vividly the afternoon many, many years ago, back in Cliffordville. You called me into your office. You ran a rinky-dink, nickel-and-dime little tool shop. And you said, Bill Feathersmith, I like your style, boy. I want you in with me. Do you remember that afternoon?
5: I shall never forget that afternoon, Mr. Feathersmith. I thought about it a good deal in the ensuing years, and I've never ceased to regret it.
3: You never did like me.
5: I wouldn't say that. I have disliked and detested you with great cordiality. I have found you to be, as of the day you walked into my office, a predatory, grasping, covetous, acquisitive animal. Without heart, without conscience, without compassion, and without even a subtle hint of the most commonplace decency. Does that answer your question?
3: I give you this, Dietrich. You never were a man to toady around with a lot of phony euphemisms. You always did speak your mind.
5: And you, Mr. Feathersmith, mark you, this is perhaps the singular compliment I can dredge up, have always been a man to speak yours. So, why don't you?
3: All right, then. I'll do precisely that. See this map? It's my empire. Mining over here. Electronics here. here and here. Lumber, railroads, minerals, an industrial complex I built up step by step, piece by piece, and in which I take pardonable pride. Yet there's a piece missing.
5: Go on.
3: Well, that is to say, there was a piece missing. The Diedrich Tool and Die plant.
5: Was?
3: A good, substantial plant employing 13,000 people, some 40 years in operation, not always perfectly managed.
5: But sufficiently well to make you move heaven and earth to try to buy it. Thank God I won't live to see the day when you get your greasy hands on it.
3: Of course, there's the matter of your financial problems. I happen to know, Mr. Diedrich, that you secured a loan of $13 million. This is the note here, isn't it?
5: How do you...
3: I bought the note, Mr. Diedrich. I paid an exorbitant amount of money, far more than it was worth, but it was, let's say, an exceptional opportunity for our lives to crisscross again.
5: What is your point?
3: The point is right here on the note. It says payable on demand. So, on demand it is. I want it paid. Not tomorrow. Now, this moment, I want your personal check in the amount of $13 million, or I'm very much afraid I'll have to send out the painters to the Diedrich Tool and Die Works and cross your name off the sign.
5: Feathersmith, if you call in that note, you'll ruin me. You'll put me into bankruptcy. You'll kill off everything I have, everything I own.
3: You're a most discerning man. Here it is only 6 minutes past two. 6 minutes! That's all the time it's taken for you to comprehend that I've managed to kill you off.
0: Mr. Diedrich, are you all right?
2: Sir, is everything...
7: Would you like to sit down? You look so pale.

0: Miss Pepper? Miss Pepper? Where is she? What time is it?
1: Oh, excuse me, sir. I didn't know you were still here.
0: I'm here, my good man. I'm assuredly here. And here is the mountaintop, the high rung on the ladder.
1: I'll finish cleaning later.
0: No. You may join me on the mountaintop. Here I am, way up on the mountain, who was it? Genghis Khan or Julius Caesar? Julius Feathersmith.
1: Don't worry, sir. I'll clean it up.
0: Who are you, anyway?
1: I'm Hackett, sir. The custodian, top three floors.
0: Well, how would you like a drink, Mr. Custodian of the top three floors? I have another bottle somewhere.
1: Thank you, no, but I appreciate it.
0: How long have you been performing this illustrious task?
1: 34 years, sir. I've been 34 years in the building. I got a gold watch last year.
0: A gold watch? Ho-ho-ho! After 34 years! That's practically as long as I've been in the building. But I didn't start here. No. No, indeed. I started in a little town called Cliffordville. Never hear of Cliffordville, Mr. Hackett.
1: That's a coincidence, Mr. Feathersmith. I was born in Cliffordville. Grew up there.
0: Well, then we have something in common. We're both from Cliffordville, and we both put on our pants one leg at a time. But there, the similarity ends. Come here, I want to show you something.
1: Yes, sir?
0: See this picture on the wall? Know who it is?
1: Why, I'm not sure.
0: That's William Feathersmith. Me. Taken in front of our old home in Cliffordville. Now, that was a town, wasn't it? That was a real place. Stately trees, gracious homes, beautiful, sprawling park. And real people, people who knew the value of a buck, people who worked hard to get it. There was none of this crazy stuff about unions, retirement benefits, or antitrust suits, or any of that claptrap. Those were the real times, when a man could go up to the stars if he had a mind to, and the legs to carry him, and the fingers to reach out and grasp. Not like now. Nah. Not like now at all.
1: I reckon so.
0: I'm going home now, Mr. Hackett. May as well. No place else to go.
1: Yes, sir.
0: I've been sitting here for 3 hours, all by myself, thinking about Cliffordville. About how I wished it was that way again. I had an old man here today, Diedrich. He gave me my first real job. Well, I fixed his wagon. He never liked me, I never liked him. We both used each other, and I got the most use out of it. I broke him to pieces today, just like he would have done to me if he could. And he's tried, Mr. Hackett, let me tell you. He's tried.
1: Good night, then, Mr. Feathersmith.
0: William Feathersmith, what a crock. Alexander Feathersmith is more like it. Alexander the Great Feathersmith. I've got everything there is to get. But I'm still hungry. Understand, I'm hungry. A 20-course meal. I've got a tapeworm inside me that's taken every bit of it.
1: He cried.
0: What? What did you say?
1: Alexander the Great. He cried because he had no more worlds to conquer. I guess maybe he was kind of like you, Mr. Feathersmith.
0: You know what I wish? I wish I could go back to Cliffordville. Back 50 years ago and start all over. Because getting it all, that was the kick. Not having it, getting it. Good night, Mr. Hackett, custodian of the top three floors. Don't forget to wind your gold watch.

0: Oh, at last. Hold on. This isn't the lobby. Hey, wait! I said wait! Where? 13th floor. Oh, great. But this building doesn't have a 13th floor. Hello? Who's there? Hello? Hello? I'm glad you're still here. The elevator let me off the wrong floor.
1: Oh, how do you do, sir? I was just about to close up.
0: Who are you?
1: Devlin.
0: Just Devlin?
1: The first name's not important.
0: No. I own this building.
1: I'm aware of that, Mr. Feathersmith.
0: What I'm not aware of is you're having an office here, whoever you are.
1: Oh, I've just opened it, Mr. Feathersmith.
0: Devlin's Travel Service.
1: As a matter of fact, I opened it for your convenience.
0: Mine?
1: Would you care to come in?
0: Why?
1: Why, because, Mr. Feathersmith, we've got some business to transact, you and I. Please, have a seat. There's no reason why we shouldn't be comfortable, is there?
0: I must have missed something. We have business. What sort of business?
1: Travel, of course. I've been expecting you.
0: You have?
1: Sit, please. Now, isn't there anywhere you'd like to go? Your heart's desire?
0: Well, there was this town.
1: Of course there was.
0: The name of the town was Cliffordville.
1: Ah, yes, Cliffordville. And it was a pleasant town?
0: It was better than pleasant. And there were the local girls. Oh, beautiful. Just beautiful.
1: They always are. Go on. You were saying?
0: I remember old Doc Wagner, too. Treated me when I broke my arm. That's another thing. There was none of this blood pressure, basal metabolism, cholesterol nonsense. Old Doc Wagner looked at your tongue and wrote out a prescription, and that was it. And the food, simple fare, healthy and delicious. That was the way life was then. Simple.
1: And you enjoyed that, didn't you?
0: What? No, I didn't have time to enjoy anything. But I did what I wanted to do. I worked, I scrambled, I dug, I scratched, I pushed, drove, and I went up. Understand? I went up.
1: And now you're all the way up. But you're simply bored. That's what it is, isn't it, Mr. Feathersmith?
0: I'm worse than bored. I don't have any purpose now. No plans now. No drive, because there's no place left to go.
1: Are you sure?
0: The sign on your door, what does it mean exactly?
1: A succinct suggestion of the kind of service I offer, Mr. Feathersmith.
0: And that is?
1: Just as it says. Travel. Or, more to the point, if you don't mind the rather melodramatic terminology, one might call it time travel.
0: Miss Devlin, I think we may have something to talk about after all.
1: Indeed, Mr. Feathersmith. You've got everything you want. And the pleasure is not in the acquisition. It's in the struggle to acquire. Isn't that the sense of it?
0: Go ahead.
1: So, let's do this. Let's send you back to Cliffordville. The Cliffordville of 50 years ago. And you can start fresh. Acquire. Build. Consolidate. Do it all over again. How does that sound?
0: You're not dealing with a bumpkin, Miss Devlin. This isn't one of those sell your soul for a nickel country boys. Try this. You send me back in time to Cliffordville, but I want to look like I looked 50 years ago.
1: Agreed.
0: Number two, I want to keep my memory, everything that's happened since, not impaired one bit.
1: Check again.
0: And I want the town to be exactly as it was, the same people.
1: All very easily arranged.
0: Now for the price. I suppose the standard payment is, well, what you call a soul.
1: On occasion, that is part of the transaction, but in your case, I believe we got a hold of your soul some time ago. Let me check. Oh, yes, here it is. There was the crash of the Trans-Mississippi Debentures, the company you bought and manipulated. You ruined several hundred people with that bit of chicanery. The bulk of your soul went over to us shortly thereafter, and there are several other items here. Private life, subconscious thoughts and dreams. Indirect murders, people you drove to ruin, hopelessness and suicide. No, I'm afraid your soul is not yours to negotiate.
0: Then what do you charge?
1: Cash, Mr. Feathersmith. The old Missoula. I have your current assets tabulated here. Were you to liquidate as of this moment, you'd be worth precisely $136,891,412.14.
0: You're very thorough.
1: We have to be. Now, the cost for what you ask is nominal. The entire bill, and this covers transportation, clothing, the retaining of your memory, the maintenance of the town in its historically accurate form, including its citizenry, is $136,888,006, leaving you a balance of $2,812.14.
0: Highway robbery!
1: Quite a little nest egg, considering.
0: Considering that I know where the oil is, just outside of town. 1,400 acres not discovered until they brought in the first well. And, of course, I know the stock market in advance and every important invention over the years before it happens. I can get in on the ground floor.
1: The absolute basement. All things considered, Mr. Feathersmith, it's a fortune.
0: You just send me back there with my bankroll and watch my smoke. How soon can I go?
1: I'll handle the liquidation for you. Just sign this power of attorney, and there's no reason why you can't leave, say, tomorrow morning.
0: Done.
1: Exemplary, Mr. Feathersmith. You're one of the few remaining rugged individualists. A pleasure doing business with you. Now, Union Airways, 8 a.m., followed by a rail connection the rest of the way. I'm afraid there was no airport near Cliffordville back then. You'll arrive at noon. Exactly 50 years ago. And needless to say, I wish you everything that you deserve.
0: Little lady, you don't have to wish me anything. I'll get everything I go after. Everything.
1: You know, Mr. Feathersmith, I believe you. In fact, I have no doubt whatsoever. Care for a cigar?
2: Here's your stop, sir.
0: Are you sure?
2: Yeah, this is it.
0: Yeah, yes. Yes, there's the town square.
2: Need a hand with your bags?
0: I don't have any bags, and I don't need a hand from anybody. Why, say, conductor, is there a mirror handy?
2: Why, yes, sir. There's one right inside that door there.
0: Devlin, you really did it. I look 50 years younger.
2: Is everything all right, sir?
0: All right. My man, things couldn't be better.
2: Then good day to you, sir. Enjoy your stay in Cliffordville.
3: All aboard!
0: Cliffordville. The devil, you say?

0: Yes, sir. May I help you?
1: I'd like to see the president of the bank.
0: That would be Mr. Gibbons. Do you have an appointment?
1: No, but he'll see me.
0: He's having his lunch right now.
1: Tell him Mr. Feathersmith is here to talk about investments. Some very important investments.
0: All right, sir. I'll tell him.
1: Take your time, sweetie. By the time the bank closes, I'll have this dumpy little milk stop tied up with a ribbon around it, deliverable to me.
2: I'll only be a moment, sir. I don't normally let business interfere with pleasure.
1: I never allow pleasure to interfere with business. The name is Feathersmith. I'm not a peddler, a drummer, or a door-to-door salesman. I'm here to make myself rich. And in the process, you'll pick up a few crumbs of your own.
2: I beg your pardon?
1: The Widow Turner's land. The south end of town. Is it available?
2: The Widow Turner's land?
1: There were 1,400 acres. Mr. Gibbons, is there an echo in here?
2: No. No, indeed. It's just that... Well, sir, you're talking about a valuable piece of property. A beautiful spot. Singing birds and constant sunshine. A Garden of Eden for a man with vision. The potential is unlimited.
1: It's a swamp for mosquitoes, and the potential's malaria. I just want you to tell me who owns it and how much they want for it.
2: As a matter of fact, it was purchased from the late Mrs. Turner's estate by... yours truly. In partnership with a Mr. Sebastian Diedrich.
1: Diedrich, huh? What do you know? Well, do you suppose you and Mr. Diedrich could be persuaded to part with your land? Assuming the price is right.
2: As valuable as it is. Well, sir, everything has its price. How does $8 an acre sound?
1: Lovely.
2: Good, good.
1: If I were an idiot... But I'm not an idiot, Mr. Gibbons. I'll give you $1 an acre.
2: Well, why don't we strike a compromise and say $6?
1: Let's say $1.50.
2: You drive a hard bargain. Mr. Diedrich and I might hold still for $4 an acre.
1: Mr. Gibbons, you wouldn't hold still for a back rub if it couldn't be converted into currency. $2 an acre and that's it.
2: Two, you say?
1: Two, I said. And 10 minutes from now, it'll go down to $1.60. Going. Going.
2: Gone, Mr. Feathersmith. I presume this will be a cash transaction.
1: You bring the deed over to my hotel tonight. Properly signed and notarized, and you'll have your money.
2: Well, now, sir, this is the way I like to do business. No fiddling around, just two staunch men of goodwill who know what they want. Wouldn't you agree, Mr. Feathersmith?
1: I'll agree with you all the way down the line, Mr. Gibbons, as long as you keep both hands on the table.
3: Here's your coffee, sir. Enjoy your dinner.
1: Give my compliments to the chef. Tell him if he ever wants to go into the cement business, I'll back him.
3: Oh, you didn't like your steak and eggs?
1: I was enraptured by them. All 14 pounds. What do you fry them in, motor oil?
3: Why, lard, sir.
1: Lard, of course. The things a man remembers.
3: Beg your pardon?
1: Weren't there elm trees outside on the square?
3: Elms? No. Just those old oak trees. Kind of ratty looking.
1: The same thing applies to the young ladies of the town. The ones I used to go on hay rides with. Incredible. I thought they were as sweet as peach pie. Now they look like 14-course meals fried in lard. The things you remember. And how wrong you can be.
2: Ah, Mr. Feathersmith.
1: Right on time.
2: I don't believe you two gentlemen have met. This is my associate, Mr. Diedrich. How do you do?
1: Yes, I recognize you, Mr. Diedrich. So very, very much younger, though.
4: You have me at a disadvantage, sir.
1: Never mind. Sit down. Please.
2: I presume you have the cash?
1: 1,403 acres. $2,806.
4: You like to put all your eggs in one basket, don't you, Mr. Feathersmith?
1: Oh, don't concern yourself, Mr. Diedrich. I happen to have an exclusive contract with the hen.
5: Waiter, beers all around.
3: Right away, sir.
1: All right, gentlemen, let's get down to cases, shall we? When it comes to a fast shuffle, I don't mind telling you I'm a very knowledgeable dealer. Comment, Mr. Diedrich?
4: You have the floor, Mr. Feathersmith. You seem rather anxious to have it.
1: Just a human frailty to gloat a bit when one has just skinned a couple of professional skinners. I suppose you're thinking that when this pigeon flew into town, you plucked him bald. Well, I sent a telegram to a geologist this morning. He came in on the 1 o'clock train, spent the afternoon out at the Widow Turner's land, made some preliminary soil tests. Care to hear the results?
4: Feel free, sir.
1: Then I'll oblige. That crummy swampland you sold for $2 an acre is worth a million times that. There's oil in that ground. Oil, understand? Black gold, enough to produce 500 barrels a day for the next 1,000 years. Oh, I swear, I can almost feel sorry for you. Maybe you didn't hear me.
4: Oh, we heard you.
1: Oil. How's that for a shocker?
4: Well, at the time, it did make us gulp.
1: At the time?
2: 4 years ago, when the first geological tests were done. Well, there was no doubt then that the land had oil under it, 6,000 feet under it.
4: Which means that it might just as well be on the moon. There's no way that oil can be taken out.
1: What do you mean, no way? I could drill down a mile, 2 miles if need be.
4: You could, perhaps, Mr. Feathersmith, but nobody else on Earth could, unless you've already invented such a drill.
1: Of course, I forgot. It wasn't until several years later that they came up with a drill bit strong enough to...
4: Something wrong, Mr. Feathersmith? Not feeling too well?
1: Something I ate.
2: Oh, something you ate, no doubt. Something like crow, sir?

0: So, Mr. Kronk, this here is Feathersmith. Yeah, he says he wants to talk to us about inventions.
1: What kind of inventions?
2: Something that'll turn this two-bit bicycle shop into a factory.
1: Such as?
2: Well, for starters, how about a motor-driven scooter for kids?
0: You want to enlarge upon that, Mr. Feathersmith?
2: What do you mean, enlarge upon it? It's a gadget that gets kids around town. Teenagers, too, even businessmen.
1: What's it used for?
2: It's used to make about 200 million bucks. That's what it's used for. Lightweight aluminum with wheels and an electric motor.
0: What's wrong with foot power?
2: Everyone's going to want these. Kids will be begging Santa Claus for them. Look, I'm handing you the whole thing on a platter. All you have to do is build it.
1: Well, I'll tell you what. You draw me a blueprint and some specifications, and Mr. Clark and I will give it a try.
2: I'm no crummy draftsman. I've given you the principle. All you have to do is manufacture it.
1: Not without a blueprint and specs and some backing. You have any money?
2: I can get it. Anyone with a little imagination could see.
0: Well, only place that makes loans around here is the bank. That'd be Mr. Gibbons. You better talk to him first, with your blueprints, of course.
1: What other inventions you got?
2: Other inventions? What isn't there? Everything under the bloody sun. There's color TV, stereos, compact discs.
0: Compact what?
2: Supersonic airlines, plastics, transistors, computer chips, O-rings for space shuttles. Whatever you want. And you rubes sit here fixing tricycles. We could be making billions.
1: Of course we could.
2: I tell you, there's nothing to stop us. You name it.
0: Well, now, how about a nice little perpetual motion machine? That'd be a good one.
2: You think that's funny? I don't need you. What other machine shops are there in this hick town?
0: Well, you might try Otis over at the gas station. He's got all kinds of tools. Of course, he's pretty busy re-grooving people's tires.
2: See you in the funny papers, boys. You'll live to regret this. Mark my words.
1: What was his name again? Featherhead?
2: Modems. You connect your home computer to the telephone line.
3: Your home what?
2: It's called an intermittent windshield wiper. Say it isn't raining very hard, just drizzling, but you want to keep the windshield clear. The wiper motor has an in-between position.
4: What kind of motor exactly?
2: Cable television. You pick up the signal from a satellite.
0: What's a satellite?
2: Listen, you download it over a dish network.
0: Dishes? But nobody watches TV in the kitchen.
2: Pantyhose. I say take off your garter belt now and throw it out. Now.
5: And I say get out of my store. All the way out. You have a filthy mouth, sir.

0: Diedrich! I know this is your house. Come out here.
1: Who's out there?
0: It's me, Feathersmith.
1: Do you know what time it is?
0: It's 50 years too early. That's what time it is. Listen, I played it all wrong. I should have had it done the way it happened in the first place. I'll start in the morning, just like I did before.
1: What are you talking about?
0: You said I had get up and go. You said I had drive. Then I went to work for you and I moved up from there.
1: You want to do what again?
0: I want to go to work for you.
1: I wouldn't hire you if you were the last man on Earth. You're a loudmouth clod born to get suckered out of his last quarter. Now let me have my sleep.
0: I got to rest. Oh, this pain in my chest. Oh.
2: Are you all right, sir? You look pale. Why don't you sit down on this bench?
0: Doc Wagner? Is that you?
2: Now, you must be the new fella in town.
0: Nothing but idiots in this place.
2: Now, take it easy. That's not a very good pulse. Not good at all.
0: Never mind that. How do I get through to these village idiots here? They're peddling their lives away on bicycles, and I'm trying to give them the space age.
2: I don't know much about that. But I can tell a bad pulse when I feel one, and yours feels like the heart of a 75-year-old man. You sure don't take care of yourself.
0: What did you say? The pulse of a what?
2: A man in his 70s. If I've said it before, I've said it 100 times. Modern man drives himself to an early grave just trying to keep up with the pace of life nowadays.
0: Why? That dirty, cheap little thief. She didn't change me inside. That's why I'm so tired. That's why I can't make it here, because inside I'm old, the way I was.
2: Swallow 2 of these pills.
0: You horse doctor. I remember when you were diagnosing acute appendicitis as cramp colic. Go on, get out of here. You couldn't diagnose anything.
2: Well, I can diagnose insanity when I see it. And that's what my diagnosis is in your case. Insanity, plain and simple.
0: I don't need you. I don't need this jerkwater town.
2: If I were you, I'd check myself in for observation at a mental hospital.
0: Well, you're not me. It was that Devlin dame. That dirty, two-timing little hustler.
3: Why, Mr. Feathersmith, everything all right? You look a bit queasy.
0: You miserable!
3: Now, let's be fair. Nothing was said about changing your chronological age. You wanted to look 30. And you do. We said nothing about your insides. Your heart, veins, kidneys.
0: What about this town?
3: You wanted it as it was. The contract was very specific. It's really not my fault that your memory is so imperfect. And as to the possibility of investments, your problem was that you leapt before you looked.
0: But everything else is wrong, too. I mean, the deals, the inventions. They've never heard of space shuttles or microchips or...
3: Of course they haven't. And you, Mr. Feathersmith, because you're a wheeler dealer, a raider, because you're a taker...

0: as behind the old eight ball.
1: Look, I don't want much. I swear to you. Make it the way it was, that's all. Get me back with Dietrich. Let me start out there, that's all I ask.
0: Impossible. I've made no deal with Mr. Dietrich. If he doesn't want to hire you, what can I do about it?
1: And then send me back to where I was. I give you my word.
0: You understand, Mr. Feathersmith, that I could send you back to the future. But it would be a future predicated on this. On what's occurred in the past 24 hours.
1: I don't care. I don't care. I just want to go back to where I belong.
0: I think we might be able to arrange that. Mind you, purely as a gesture of sympathy, though it hurts me to mouth the word. Frankly, you are so unhappy, so totally abject a creature that I cannot find it in my... well, in the place where you'd normally find a heart, to leave you here. There's a train out at midnight. A special train.
1: Bless you, Miss Devlin.
0: Please.
1: I won't forget this.
0: There is a small surcharge for the service.
1: How much?
0: $40. Things do cost, Mr. Feathersmith.
1: I don't have $40. I don't have $10. I don't have...
0: What's this in your pocket? Well, how about that? This is your night. You have one negotiable item left. The deed. All you need to do is liquidate it.
1: But who'd buy it?
0: That I wouldn't know.
1: What do I do?
0: You've got a few seconds. Find yourself a customer. It's as simple as that.
1: But where?
0: There's a young fellow over there on his way home. You could ask him.
1: It's bargain night, right here.
2: Huh?
1: 1,400 acres of singing birds. Constant sunshine. All for $40. Here, please.
2: Well, for $40, I might be able to...
3: All aboard!
1: Please hurry. There. There. You won't be sorry. You'll be rich. Hey, what's your name, young fella?
2: Hackett, sir. Bill Hackett. Yes. Want something?
4: I was going to clean up, sir.
2: So clean up. Who are you?
4: Feathersmith, sir.
2: Great old town.
4: What is, sir?
2: I was just thinking about Cliffordville. That's where I grew up, got my start.
4: That's a coincidence. I grew up in Cliffordville, too.
2: Well, now, how similar we are, Mr. Feathersmith. We both came from Cliffordville, and we both put our pants on one leg at a time. And here we both wind up in the same building, each with his own particular function, eh?
4: Yes, sir, our own particular function. They gave me a gold watch 4 years ago. My 40th year as a custodian.
2: Well, now, maybe for your next 40 years, if you really apply yourself, Featherstone, I'll get you a box of these imported Cuban cigars. What do you think of that?
4: That sounds great, Mr. Hackett, sir.
2: Have one now, why don't you? On me.

0: Mr. William J. Feathersmith, tycoon, who tried the track one more time and found it muddier than he remembered it, proving with at least some degree of conclusiveness that nice guys don't always finish last, and some people should quit when they're ahead. Our tale of Iron Men and Irony, delivered FOB from the Twilight Zone.
1: Of late, I think of Cliffordville, starring H.M. 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Heard in the cast were Susan Hart, Joe Forbrick, Doug James, Christian Stolte, Mike Baccarella, Jeff Lupitan, Meg Falcon, Jessica Schramm, Lynn Foley, Carl Amari, and Christy Schramm. 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Doug James speaking.

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0: Would you credit it? 50-odd years of baking it same old Hovey's. 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I told them I'm too old to change my ways now. I'll put one at Lad's onto it. Very nice, young Harold. If you like that sort of thing.
1: 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A new, softer Hovis.
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1: Sorry!
0: And don't forget the hazelnut in every bite! 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
4: Tangents by Greg Bear. The nut brown boy stood in the California field, his Asian face shadowed by a hard hat, his short, stocky frame clothed in a t-shirt and a pair of brown shorts. He squinted across the hip-high grass at the spraddled old two-story ranch house, whistling a few bars from a Haydn piano sonata. Out of the upper floor of the house came a man's high, frustrated,
5: "Bloody hell!"
4: and the sound of a fist slamming on a solid surface. Silence for a minute. Then, more softly, a woman's question. "Not going well?"
5: "No, I'm swimming in it, but I don't see it."
4: "The encryption?" the woman asked timidly.
5: "The tesseract. If it doesn't gel, it isn't aspic."
4: The boy squatted in the grass and listened. "And?" the woman encouraged.
5: "Oh, Lauren, it's still cold broth."
4: The boy lay back in the grass. He had crept over the split rail and brick pylon fence from the new housing project across the road. School was out for the summer, and his mother, foster mother, did not like him around the house all day, or at all. Behind his closed eyes, a huge piano keyboard appeared, with him dancing on the keys. He loved music. He opened his eyes and saw a thin, graying woman in a tweed suit leaning over him, staring. "You're on private land," she said, brows knit. He scrambled up and brushed grass from his pants.
5: "Sorry."
4: "I thought I saw someone out here. What's your name?"
5: "Pal," he replied.
4: "Is that a name?" she asked querulously.
5: "Pal Tremont. It's not my real name. I'm Korean."
4: "Then what's your real name?"
5: "My folks told me not to use it anymore. I'm adopted. Who are you?"
4: The gray woman looked him up and down. "My name is Lauren Davies," she said. "You live near here?" He pointed across the fields at the close-packed tract homes. "I sold the land for those homes 10 years ago," she said. She seemed to be considering something. "I don't normally enjoy children trespassing."
5: "Sorry," Pal said.
4: "Have you had lunch?"
5: "No."
4: "Will a grilled cheese sandwich do?" He squinted at her and nodded. In the broad red brick and tile kitchen, sitting at an oak table with his shoulders barely rising above the top, he ate the slightly charred sandwich and watched Lauren Davies watching him. "I'm trying to write about a child," she said. "It's difficult. I'm a spinster and I don't understand children."
5: "You're a writer?" he asked,
4: taking a swallow of milk. She sniffed. Not that anyone would know.
5: "Is that your brother upstairs?"
4: "No," she said. "That's Peter. We've been living together for 20 years.
5: "But you said you're a spinster. Isn't that someone who's never married or never loved?"
4: Pal asked. "Never married. And never you mind. Peter's relationship to me is none of your concern." She placed a bowl of soup and a tuna salad sandwich on a lacquer tray. "His lunch," she said. Without being asked, Pal trailed up the stairs after her. "This is where Peter works," Lauren explained. Pal stood in the doorway, eyes wide. The room was filled with electronics gear, computer terminals, and bookcases with geometric cardboard sculptures sharing each shelf with books and circuit boards. She rested the tray precariously on a pile of floppy disks atop a rolling cart. "Time for a break," she told a thin man seated with his back toward them. The man turned around on his swivel chair, glanced briefly at Pal and the tray, and shook his head. The hair on top of his head was a rich, glossy black. On the close-cut sides, the color changed abruptly to a startling white. He had a small, thin nose and large green eyes. On the desk before him was a high-resolution computer monitor. "We haven't been introduced," he said, pointing to Pal. "This is Pal Tremont, a neighborhood visitor. Pal, this is Peter Tuffy. Pal's going to help me with that character we discussed this morning." Pal looked at the monitor curiously. Red and green lines shadowed each other through some incomprehensible transformation on the screen, then repeated. "What's a tesseract?" Pal asked, remembering what he had heard as he stood in the field. "It's a four-dimensional analog of a cube. I'm trying to teach myself to see it in my mind's eye," Tuffy said. "Have you ever tried that?"
5: "No," Pal admitted.
4: "Here," Tuffy said, handing him the spectacles.
5: "As in the movies."
4: Pal donned the spectacles and stared at the screen.
5: "So," he said, "it folds and unfolds. It's pretty. It sticks out at you, and then it goes away."
4: He looked around the workshop.
5: "Oh, wow!"
4: The boy ran to a yard-long black music keyboard propped in one corner.
5: "A Tron Claver with all the switches? My mother had me take piano lessons, but I'd rather play this. Can you play it?"
4: "I toy with it," Tuffy said, exasperated. "I toy with all sorts of electronic things. But what did you see on the screen?" He glanced up at Lauren, blinking.
5: "I'll eat the food. I'll eat it. Now please don't bother us."
4: "He's supposed to be helping me," Lauren complained. Peter smiled at her.
5: "Yes, of course. I'll send him downstairs in a little while."
4: When Pal descended an hour later, he came into the kitchen to thank Lauren for lunch.
6: "Peter's a real flake," he said confidentially. "He's trying to learn to see in weird directions."
4: "I know," Lauren said, sighing.
5: "I'm going home now," Pal said. "I'll be back, though, if it's all right with you. Peter invited me."
4: "I'm sure it will be fine," Lauren said dubiously.
5: "He's going to let me learn the Tron Claver."
4: With that, Pal smiled radiantly and exited through the kitchen door, just as he had come in. When she retrieved the tray, she found Peter leaning back in his chair, eyes closed. The figures on the screen were still folding and unfolding. "What about Hockman's work?" she asked.
5: "I'm on it," Peter replied, eyes still closed.
4: Lauren called Pal's foster mother on the second day to apprise them of their son's location, and the woman assured her it was quite all right.
5: "Sometimes he's a little pest. Send him home if he causes trouble, but not right away. Give me a rest," she said, then laughed nervously.
4: Lauren drew her lips together tightly, thanked the woman, and hung up. Peter and the boy had come downstairs to sit in the kitchen, filling up paper with line drawings.
5: "Peter's teaching me how to use his program," Pal said.
4: "Did you know," Tuffy said, assuming his highest Cambridge professorial tone,
5: "that a cube intersecting a flat plane can be cut through a number of geometrically different cross-sections?"
4: Pal squinted at the sketch Tuffy had made.
5: "Sure," he said. "If shoved through the plane, the cube can appear to a two-dimensional creature living on the plane, let's call him a flatlander, to be either a triangle, a rectangle, a trapezoid, a rhombus, or a square. If the two-dimensional being observes the cube being pushed through all the way, what he sees is one or more of these objects growing larger, changing shape suddenly, shrinking, and disappearing."
7: "Sure," Pal said, tapping his sneaker toe. "That's easy, like in that book you showed me."
5: "And a sphere pushed through a plane would appear to the hapless flatlander, first as an invisible point, the two-dimensional surface touching the sphere, tangential, then as a circle. The circle would grow in size, then shrink back to a point, and disappear again."
4: He sketched two-dimensional stick figures, looking in awe at such an intrusion.
5: "Got it," Pal said. "Can I play with the Tron Claver now?"
4: "In a moment. Be patient."
5: "So what would a tesseract look like, coming into our three-dimensional space? Remember the program now, the pictures on the monitor?"
4: Pal looked up at the ceiling.
5: I don't know, he said, seeming bored.
6: Try to think, Tuffy urged him.
5: It would... Pal held his hands out to shape an angular object. It would look like one of those, Egyptian things, but with three sides, or like a box. It would look like a weird-shaped box, too, not square. And if you were to fall through flatland...
6: Yes, that would look very funny, Peter acknowledged with a smile.
5: Cross-sections of arms and legs and body, all surrounded by skin. And a head, Pal enthused, with eyes and a nose.
4: The doorbell rang. Pal jumped off the kitchen chair.
5: Is that my mom? He asked, looking worried.
4: I don't think so, Lauren said. More likely it's Hockram. She went to the front door to answer. She returned a moment later with a small, pale man behind her. Tuffy stood and shook the man's hand.
6: Pal Tremont, this is Irving Hockram, he introduced, waving his hand between them.
4: Hockram glanced at Pal and blinked a long, cold blink.
8: How's the war coming? He asked Tuffy.
5: It's finished, Tuffy said. It's upstairs. Looks like your savants are barking up the wrong logic tree.
4: He retrieved a folder of papers and printouts and handed them to Hockram. Hockram leafed through the printouts.
8: I can't say this makes me happy. Still, I can't find fault. Looks like the work is up to your usual brilliant standards. Here's your check.
4: He handed Tuffy an envelope.
8: I just wish you'd give it to us sooner. It would have saved me some grief and the company quite a bit of money.
5: Sorry, Tuffy said.
8: Now I have an important bit of work for you. And Hockram outlined another problem. Tuffy thought it over for several minutes and shook his head.
6: Most difficult, Irving. Pioneering work there. Take at least a month to see if it's even feasible.
8: That's all I need to know for now, whether it's feasible. A lot's riding on this, Peter.
4: Hockram clasped his hands together in front of him, looking even more pale and worn than when he had entered the kitchen.
8: You'll let me know soon.
6: I'll get right on it, Tuffy said.
8: Protégé, he asked, pointing to Pal. There was a speculative expression on his face, not quite a leer.
5: No, a young friend. He's interested in music, Tuffy said. Damned good at Mozart, in fact. I help with his tesseracts, Pal asserted.
8: I hope you don't interrupt Peter's work. Peter's work is important.
4: Pal shook his head solemnly.
8: Good,
4: Hockram said, and then left the house with a folder under his arm. Tuffy returned to his office, Pal in train. Lauren tried to work in the kitchen, sitting with fountain pen and pad of paper, but the words wouldn't come. Hockram always worried her. She climbed the stairs and stood in the open doorway of the office. She often did that. Her presence did not disturb Tuffy, who could work under all sorts of adverse conditions.
5: Who was that man? Pal was asking Tuffy.
6: I work for him, Tuffy said. He's employed by a big electronics firm. He loans me most of the equipment I use. The computers, the high-resolution monitors. He brings me problems and then takes my solutions back to his bosses and claims he did the work.
5: That sounds stupid, Pal said. What kind of problems?
6: Codes, encryptions, computer security. That was my expertise once.
5: You mean like fence rail, that sort of thing?
4: Pal asked, face brightening.
5: We learned some of that in school.
6: Much more complicated, I'm afraid, Tuffy said, grinning.
5: Did you ever hear of the German Enigma or the Ultra Project?
4: Pal shook his head.
6: I thought not.
5: Let's try another figure now.
4: He called up another routine on the four-space program and sat Pal before the screen.
5: So, what would a hypersphere look like if it intruded into our space?
4: Pal thought a moment.
5: Kind of weird, he said.
6: Not really. You've been watching the visualizations.
5: Oh, in our space? That's easy. It just looks like a balloon blowing up from nothing and then shrinking again. It's harder to see what a hypersphere looks like when it's real. Reft of us, I mean.
6: Reft, Tuffy said.
5: Sure. Reft and light. Dop and Owen. Whatever the directions are called.
4: Tuffy stared at the boy. Neither of them had noticed Lauren in the doorway.
6: The proper terms are Anna and Kata, Tuffy said. What does it look like?
5: Pal gestured, making two wide wings with his arms. It's like a ball, and it's like a horseshoe, depending on how you look at it. Like a balloon stung by bees, I guess, but it's smooth all over, not lumpy.
4: Tuffy continued to stare, then asked quietly,
6: You actually see it?
5: Sure, Pal said. Isn't that what your program is supposed to do, make you see things like that?
4: Tuffy nodded, flabbergasted.
5: Can I play the tranclavier now?
4: Lauren backed out of the doorway. She felt she had eavesdropped on something momentous, but beyond her. Tuffy came downstairs an hour later, leaving Pack to pick out Telemann on the synthesizer. He sat at the kitchen table with her.
5: "The program works," he said. It doesn't work for me, but it works for him. I've just been showing him reverse shadow figures. He got on right away, and then he went off to play Haydn. He's gone through all my sheet music. The kid's a genius.
4: Musical, you mean?" He glanced directly at her and frowned.
5: "Yes, I suppose he's remarkable at that, too. But spatial relations, coordinates, and motion in higher dimensions. Did you know that if you take a three-dimensional object and rotate it in the fourth dimension, it will come back with left-right reversed? So, if I were to take my hand..."
4: He held up his right hand.
5: "And lift it up."
4: He enunciated the word clearly. "Dup."
5: "Or drop it, Owen. It would come back like this."
4: He held his left hand over his right, balled the right up into a fist, and snuck it away behind his back.
8: "I didn't know that," Lauren said. What are Dup and Owen?"
5: "That's what Pal calls movement along the fourth dimension. Anna and Kata to purists, like up and down to a flatlander, who only comprehends left and right back and forth."
4: She thought about the hands for a moment. I still can't see it," she said.
5: "I've tried, but neither can I," Tuffy admitted. "Our circuits are just too hard-wired, I suppose."
4: Upstairs, Pal had switched the tronclaver to a cathedral organ and steel guitar combination and was playing variations on Pergolesi.
8: "Are you going to keep working for Huckram?" Lauren asked.
4: Tuffy didn't seem to hear her.
5: "It's remarkable," he murmured. "The boy just walked in here. You brought him in by accident. Remarkable."
8: "Can you show me the direction? Point it out to me," Tuffy asked the boy 3 days later.
5: None of my muscles move that way," the boy replied. "I can see it in my head, but what is it like seeing that direction?"
4: Pal squinted.
5: It's a lot bigger. We're sort of stacked up with other places. It makes me feel lonely."
4: "Why?"
5: "Because I'm stuck here. Nobody out there pays any attention to us."
4: Tuffy's mouth worked.
5: "I thought you were just intuiting those directions in your head. Are you telling me you're actually seeing out there?"
9: "Yeah, there's people out there, too. Well, not exactly people, exactly. But it isn't my eyes that see them. Eyes are like muscles. They can't point those ways. But the head, the brain, I guess, can."
5: "Bloody hell," Tuffy said.
4: He blinked and recovered.
5: "Excuse me, that's rude. Can you show me the people on the screen?"
9: Shadows, like we were talking about," Pal said.
5: "Fine, then draw the shadows for me."
4: Pal sat down before the terminal, fingers pausing over the keys.
9: "I can show you, but you have to help me with something."
5: "Help you with what?"
9: "I'd like to play music for them out there, so they'll notice us."
5: "The people?"
9: "Yeah, they look really weird. They stand on us, sort of. They have hooks in our world, but they're tall, hiked up. They don't notice us because we're so small compared to them."
5: "Lord, Pal, I haven't the slightest idea how we'd send music out to them. I'm not even sure I believe they exist."
9: "I'm not lying," Pal said, eyes narrowing.
4: He turned his chair to face a mouse on the black ruled pad and began sketching shapes on the monitor.
9: "Remember, these are just shadows of what they look like. Next, I'll draw the Dup and Owen lines to connect the shadows."
4: The boy shaded the shapes he drew to make them look solid, smiling at his trick but explaining it was necessary because the projection of a four-dimensional object in normal space was, of course, three-dimensional.
9: "They look like you take the plants in a garden, flowers and such, and giving them lots of arms and fingers, and it's kind of like seeing things in an aquarium," Pal explained.
4: After a time, Tuffy suspended his disbelief and stared in open-mouthed wonder at what the boy was recreating on the monitor.
8: "I think you're wasting your time, that's what I think," Hockram said. "I needed that feasibility judgment by today."
4: He paced around the living room before falling as heavily as his light frame permitted into a chair.
5: "I have been distracted," Tuffy admitted.
8: by that boy. He is, actually, quite a talented fellow. Listen, this is going to mean a lot of trouble for me. I guaranteed the study would be finished by today. It'll make me look bad. Hockram screwed his face up in frustration. What in hell are you doing with that boy?
9: Teaching him, actually. Or rather, he's teaching me. Right now, we're building a four-dimensional cone, part of a speaker system. The cone is three-dimensional, the material part, but the magnetic field forms a fourth-dimensional extension.
8: Do you ever think how it looks, Peter? Hockram asked. It looks very strange on the monitor, I grant you. I'm talking about you and the boy. Tuffy's bright, interested expression fell slowly into a long, deep-lined dismay.
5: I don't know what you mean.
8: I know a lot about you, Peter. Where you come from, why you had to leave, it just doesn't look good. Tuffy's face flushed crimson.
5: Keep him away from here, Hockram advised.
8: Tuffy stood.
9: I want you out of this house, he said quietly. Our relationship is at an end.
8: I swear, Hockram said, his voice low and calm, staring up at Tuffy from under his brows. I'll tell the boy's parents. Do you think they'd want their kid hanging around an old, pardon the expression, queer? I'll tell them if you don't get the feasibility judgment made. I think you can do it by the end of this week.
9: 2 days, don't you?
8: No, I don't think so, Tuffy said. Please leave. I know you're here illegally. There's no record of you entering the country. With the problems you had in England, you're certainly not a desirable alien. I'll pass word to the INS. You'll be deported.
9: There isn't time to do the work, Tuffy said.
8: Make time, instead of educating that kid.
9: Get out of here!
8: 2 days, Peter. Over dinner that evening, Tuffy explained to Lauren the exchange he had had with Hockram.
9: He thinks I'm buggering Pal. Unspeakable bastard. I will never work for him again.
8: We'd better talk to a lawyer then, Lauren said. You sure you can't make him happy, stop all this trouble?
9: I could solve his little problem for him in just a few hours, but I don't want to see him or speak to him again.
8: He'll take your equipment away. Tuffy blinked and waved one hand through the air helplessly.
9: Then we'll just have to work fast, won't we? Oh, Lauren, you were a fool to bring me here. You should have left me to rot.
8: They ignored everything you did for them, Lauren said bitterly. You saved their hides during the war, and then they would have shut you up in prison. She stared through the kitchen window at the overcast sky and woods outside. The cone lay on the table near the window, bathed in morning sun, connected to both the mini-computer and the Tronclaver. Pal arranged the score he had composed on a music stand before the synthesizer.
9: It's like Bach, he said, but it'll play better for them. It has a kind of over-rhythm that I'll play on the dub part of the speakers.
5: Why are we doing this, Pal? Tuffy asked as the boy sat down to the keyboard.
9: You don't belong here, really, do you, Peter?
5: Pal asked in turn.
8: Tuffy stared at him.
9: I mean, Miss Davies and you get along okay, but do you belong here, now?
5: What makes you think I don't belong?
9: I read some books in the school library about the war and everything. I looked up Enigma and Ultra. I found a fellow named Peter Thornton. His picture looked like you. The books made him seem like a hero.
5: Tuffy smiled wanly.
9: But there was this note in one book. You disappeared in 1965. You're being prosecuted for something. They didn't say what you were being prosecuted for.
5: I'm a homosexual, Tuffy said quietly.
9: Oh? So what?
5: Lauren and I met in England in 1964. We became good friends. They were going to put me in prison, Pal. She smuggled me into the U.S. through Canada.
9: But you said you're a homosexual. They don't like women.
5: Not at all true, Pal. Lauren and I like each other very much. We could talk. She told me about her dreams of being a writer, and I talked to her about mathematics and about the war. I nearly died during the war.
9: Why? Were you wounded?
5: No. I worked too hard. I burned myself out and had a nervous breakdown. My lover, a man, kept me alive throughout the 40s. Things were bad in England after the war, but he died in 1963. His parents came in to settle the estate, and when I contested the settlement in court, I was arrested. So I suppose you're right, pal. I don't really belong here.
9: Well, I don't either. My folks don't care much. I don't have too many friends. I wasn't even born here, and I don't know anything about Korea.
5: Play, Tuffy said, his face stony. Let's see if they'll listen.
9: Oh, they'll listen, Pal said. It's like the way they talk to each other.
4: The boy ran his fingers over the keys on the tranclaver. The cone connected with the keyboard through the mini-computer vibrated tinnily. For an hour, Pal paged back and forth through his composition, repeating and trying variations. Tuffy sat in a corner, chin in hand, listening to the mousy squeaks and squeals produced by the cone.
5: How much more difficult to interpret a four-dimensional sound, he thought. Not even visual clues.
4: Finally, the boy stopped and wrung his hands, then stretched his arms.
9: They must have heard. We'll just have to wait and see.
4: He switched the tronclaver to automatic playback and pushed the chair away from the keyboard. Pal stayed until dusk, then reluctantly went home. Tuffy sat in the office until midnight, listening to the tinny sounds issuing from the speaker cone. All night long, the tronclaver played through its pre-programmed selection of Pal's compositions. Tuffy lay in bed in his room, two doors down from Lauren's room, watching a shaft of moonlight slide across the wall.
5: How far would a four-dimensional being have to travel to get here? How far have I come to get here?
4: Without realizing he was asleep, he dreamed. And in his dream, a wavering image of Pal appeared, gesturing with both arms as if swimming, eyes wide.
9: I'm okay, the boy said without moving his lips. Don't worry about me. I'm okay. I've been back to Korea to see what it's like. It's not bad, but I like it better here.
4: Tuffy awoke sweating. The moon had gone down, and the room was pitch black. In the office, the hypercone continued its distant mouse-squeak broadcast. Pal returned early in the morning, repetitively whistling a few bars from Mozart's fourth violin concerto. Lauren let him in, and he joined Tuffy upstairs. Tuffy sat before the monitor, replaying Pal's sketch of the four-dimensional beings.
5: "Do you see anything?" he asked the boy. Pal nodded. "They're coming closer. They're interested. Maybe we should get things ready, you know, be prepared." He squinted. "Did you ever think what a four-dimensional footprint would look like?"
4: Tuffy considered for a moment.
5: "That would be most interesting," he said. "It would be solid."
4: On the first floor, Lauren screamed. Pal and Tuffy almost tumbled over each other getting downstairs. Lauren stood in the living room with her arms crossed above her bosom, one hand clamped over her mouth. The first intrusion had taken out a section of the living room floor and the east wall.
9: "Really clumsy," Pal said. "One of them must have bumped it."
5: "The music?" Tuffy said.
9: "What in hell is going on?" Lauren demanded, her voice starting as a screech and ending as a roar.
5: "Better turn the music off," Tuffy elaborated.
9: "Why?" Pal asked, face wreathed in an excited smile. "Maybe they don't like it."
4: A bright, filmy blue blob rapidly expanded to a yard in diameter just beside Tuffy. The blob turned red, wriggled, froze, and then just as rapidly vanished.
9: "That was like an elbow," Pal explained. "One of its arms, I think it's listening, trying to find out where the music is coming from. I'll go upstairs."
5: "Turn it off," Tuffy demanded.
9: "I'll play something else," the boy ran up the stairs. From the kitchen came a hideous, hollow crashing, then the sound of a vacuum being filled, a reverse pop ending in a hiss, followed by a low-frequency vibration that set their teeth on edge, the vibration caused by a four-dimensional creature scraping across its floor, their own three-dimensional space. Tuffy's hands shook with excitement.
5: "Peter!"
4: Lauren bellowed, all dignity gone. She unwrapped her arms and held clenched fists out as if she were about to start exercising or boxing.
5: "Pal's attracted visitors," Tuffy explained.
4: He turned toward the stairs. The first four steps and a section of the floor spun and vanished. The rush of air nearly drew him down the hole. Regaining his balance, he knelt to feel the precisely cut concave edge. Below lay the dark basement.
9: "Pal!"
4: Tuffy called out.
9: "I'm playing something original for them," Pal shouted back. "I think they like it."
4: The phone rang. Tuffy was closest to the extension at the bottom of the stairs and instinctively reached out to answer it. Hockram was on the other end screaming.
5: I can't talk now, Tuffy said. Hockram screamed again, loud enough for Lauren to hear. Tuffy abruptly hung up.
9: He's been fired, I gather, he said.
5: He seemed angry. He stalked back 3 paces and turned, then ran forward and leaped the gap to the first intact step.
9: Can't talk!
5: He stumbled and scrambled up the stairs, stopping on the landing.
9: Jesus, he said, as if something had suddenly occurred to him.
5: He'll call the government, Lauren warned. Tuffy waved that off. I know what's happening. They're knocking chunks out of 3 space into the 4th. The 4th dimension, like Pal says. Clumsy brutes. They could kill us.
4: Sitting before the Tron Claver, Pal happily played a new melody. Tuffy approached and was abruptly blocked by a thick green column, as solid as rock and with a similar texture. It vibrated and ascribed an arc in the air. A section of the ceiling 4 feet wide was kicked out of 3 space. Tuffy's hair lifted in the rush of wind. The column shrank to a broomstick and hair sprouted all over it, writhing like snakes. Tuffy edged around the hairy broomstick and pulled the plug on the Tron Claver. A cage of zeppelin-shaped brown sausages encircled the computer, spun, elongated to reach the ceiling, the floor, and the top of the monitor's table, and then pipped down to tiny strings and was gone.
9: They can't see too clearly here, Pal said, undisturbed that his concert was over.
4: Lauren had climbed the outside stairs and stood behind Tuffy.
9: Gee, I'm sorry about the damage.
4: In one smooth, curling motion, the Tron Claver and cone and all the wiring associated with them were peeled away as if they had been stick-on labels hastily removed from a flat surface.
9: Gee, Pal said,
4: his face suddenly registering alarm. Then it was the boy's turn. He was removed more slowly, with greater care. The last thing to vanish was his head, which hung suspended in the air for several seconds.
9: I think they like the music, he said, grinning.
4: Head, grin, and all dropped away in a direction impossible for Tuffy or Lauren to follow. The air in the room sighed. Lauren stood her ground for several minutes, while Tuffy wandered through what was left of the office, passing his hand through mussed hair.
9: Perhaps he'll be back, Tuffy said. I don't even know, but he didn't finish. Could a 3-dimensional boy survive in a 4-dimensional void or whatever lay Dup or Owen?
4: Tuffy did not object when Lauren took it upon herself to call the boy's foster parents and the police. When the police arrived, he endured the questions and accusations stoically, face immobile, and told them as much as he knew. He was not believed. Nobody knew quite what to believe. Photographs were taken. The police left. It was only a matter of time, Lauren told him, until one or the other or both of them were arrested.
5: Then we'll make up a story, he said. You'll tell them it was my fault.
4: I will not, Lauren said.
9: But where is he?
5: I'm not positive, Tuffy said. I think he's all right, however.
4: How do you know?
5: He told her about the dream.
4: But that was before, she said.
5: Perfectly allowable in the 4th dimension, he explained. He pointed vaguely up, then down, and shrugged.
4: On the last day, Tuffy spent the early morning hours bundled in an overcoat and bathrobe in the drafty office, playing his program again and again, trying to visualize Anna and Kata. He closed his eyes and squinted, and twisted his head, intertwined his fingers, and drew odd little graphs on the monitors. But it was no use. His brain was hardwired. Over breakfast, he reiterated to Lauren that she must put all the blame on him.
5: Maybe it will all blow over, she said. They haven't got a case. No evidence. Nothing.
4: All blow over, he mused, passing his hand over his head and grinning ironically. How over, they'll never know. The doorbell rang. Tuffy went to answer it, and Lauren followed a few steps behind. Tuffy opened the door. 3 men in gray suits, one with a briefcase, stood on the porch. "Mr. Peter Thornton," the tallest asked. "Yes," Tuffy acknowledged. A chunk of the door frame and wall above the door vanished with a roar and a hissing pop. The 3 men looked up at the gap. Ignoring what was impossible, the tallest man returned his attention to Tuffy and continued, "We have information that you are in this country illegally."
5: "Oh," Tuffy said.
4: Beside him, an irregular filmy blue cylinder grew to a length of 4 feet and hung in the air, vibrating. The 3 men backed away on the porch. In the middle of the cylinder, Pal's head emerged, and below that, his extended arm and hand.
9: "It's fun here," Pal said. "They're friendly."
4: "I believe you," Tuffy said. "Mr. Thornton," the tallest man continued valiantly.
9: "Won't you come with me?" Pal asked.
4: Tuffy glanced back at Lauren. She gave him a small fraction of a nod, barely understanding what she was assenting to, and he took Pal's hand.
9: "Tell them it was all my fault," he said.
4: From his feet to his head, Peter Tuffy was peeled out of this world. Air rushed in. Half of the brass lamp to one side of the door disappeared. The INS men returned to their car without any further questions, with damp pants and embarrassed, deeply worried expressions. They drove away, leaving Lauren to contemplate the quiet. They did not return. She did not sleep for 3 nights. And when she did sleep, Tuffy and Pal visited her and put the question to her. "Thank you, but I prefer it here," she replied.
9: "It's a lot of fun," the boy insisted. "They like music."
4: Lauren shook her head on the pillow and awoke. Not very far away, there was a whistling, tinny kind of sound, followed by a deep vibration. To her, it sounded like applause. She took a deep breath and got out of bed to retrieve her notebook.
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11: Cows and chickens and pigs. Why, my wife and I...
12: Wife! Johnny, you hurt?
11: Of course, you pump your own water and plow and get blisters on your hands.
13: I don't mind blisters. Jane, do you think...
12: Of course.
13: Sure.
12: Very sure. If it's with you.
11: And you can have a human name, not a name with a number. I'm Bob. Bob Thomas.
13: All right, Bob. What do we do now?
11: Well, I've got your escape from the city all planned. We go down...
13: What's that? Who's there?
14: Not mine. Police.
13: Electronic men. The robot. Mine police. Use the visual signal. Let me see you.
14: All electronic disrupted here. Open for inspection.
13: Better open up. All right.
14: Remove device. Causing difficulty.
13: Oh, that's just anonymous.
14: Remove it.
13: Sure, sure. Take it down, will you, Bob? How's that?
14: Satisfactory. You, guards 2 and 3, investigate other apartments. I will stay. This apartment under protection.
15: Other apartments. We go.
14: I will enter.
13: Johnny, start the device again. What? Good work, huh?
14: You know, Bob has been giving the electronic men spin. Well, so these are our new friends, eh?
11: Johnny 212, Jane 16, meet Ralph 98.
14: Hello?
12: What?
11: You're very much a human being, Johnny. Don't look so surprised. Take off your thin mask and voice box, Ralph. Ralph's one of the best. Our top spy in Mech City.
16: Bob, we've got to work fast before the electronics men get back. Bob, things look bad. I think Morton's experiments for the master mechanical brain are succeeding.
13: What?
16: Experiments? For years, Morton's been working to produce electronic men that can make other electronic men.
12: But why?
16: Why? Because the master mechanical brain can control electronic men, absolutely. Humans rebel, like you two. If you had children, what little rebels they'd be. The master mechanical brain had denied marriage permits to everybody, except readjusted humans.
13: Yeah, who might just as well be machines.
16: No marriages, no human children. Electronic men that can reproduce their kind, and bingo, a complete machine civilization with a master as ruler.
17: And once the experiments are a definite success, the master will liquidate the humans.
12: Oh, no.
13: Oh, I'm just... Oh, I've read of such things, but centuries ago.
16: Bob, let's get them out of here.
13: Yeah, right, let's...
15: Open. Mind. Correct.
18: The electronic men are back.
16: They take us now. They'll readjust us forcibly.
19: Oh, well, what do we do?
17: Help me get the metal head mask on.
16: And the voice box, too. There. There, Doc.
15: If they find out I'm human, Doc. Open door. Electronic man in there.
18: Why did they come back? Oh, Johnny, I'm frightened.
19: Bob, you said you had an escape.
16: I have, but first, Ralph, this is for you.
19: Bob, you struck your friend.
16: It was a trick. We're betrayed.
15: Open.
16: Open the door, Johnny, and rush the electronic man. They won't be expecting violence.
19: All right,
16: let up, Johnny, let up. They're both out of commission. Jane?
18: Here.
16: Are you all right?
19: Come on.
16: Head for the emergency chute.

0: I made it. Where are we?
1: The sewers.
2: Sewers? Oh.
1: They haven't been used since the Atom War. They were used as bomb shelters, lined with lead for protection against neutron penetration. Now even the master's electronic scanner can't find us. Now let's get moving.
2: Yeah.
1: Watch that rubble.
0: So, Ralph tried to trick us, eh?
2: I never thought he would do that.
1: He didn't.
0: Yeah,
1: but you said... I shouted he betrayed it, so the electronic men would hear and go on believing he was one of them. Knocked out by those vicious renegades.
0: Yeah, that's right. We're Rennies now.
2: But why bother to fool the electronic men? Why didn't Ralph just come with us?
1: He's needed in next city. Without Ralph, we'd have never known about Morton's experiments with a master mechanical brain.
0: And you really think if Morton gets electronic men that can produce others, he'll kill off all the humans?
1: All but the few that Morton will spare for his own aids and desires. Oh. It's a logical thing. Master mechanical brain is supremely logical. We'll have subjects at its absolute command. Careful, Mrs.
2: Oh, yeah.
1: Electronic men act only on impulses the master sends out. They'll act with machine-like logic. They won't fall in love.
2: Like us.
1: Disrupt any of Morton's plans for a perfect machine state.
0: Doesn't this tunnel ever end?
1: Soon. Duck.
0: Yeah. Oh, ouch!
2: You didn't duck in time.
0: Ducked, all right. I just unducked too quick. Bob, there's a light ahead.
1: The end of the tunnel. Hurry.
2: Yeah. The most beautiful in the picture.
1: You don't see them under Mech City's dome.
0: What's that funny smell?
1: To quote an ancient joke, Johnny, that's fresh air.
0: Huh? Hey, I like it. How do you make it?
1: Johnny, this is real air, fresh air, as nature made it.
0: Huh? And this is real grass, not synthetic?
2: And those noises, like a chorus.
1: Cricket, frog, nightbird.
2: It's a whole new world.
1: Matter of fact, it's a very old one. Here, slip into these capes.
2: They're cold.
1: Yeah, they're lead mesh. Master scanners can't pick them up and trace us and have a blast ray cut us down.
2: Oh, Johnny, I'm scared.
1: You can still turn back. They can say I kidnapped you.
0: Go back to Mech City? No.
2: Where Johnny goes, I go.
1: You sure?
2: Very sure.
1: Then follow me. We're only about 10 minutes' walk to the caves where I have a jet car we'll take to my farm.
2: Oh, I'm so tired.
1: Well, in an hour, you'll be asleep in a feather bed. A real feather bed.

0: How do you like pumping water?
1: Hey, look, I got my first blister.
2: This is wonderful. I just can't get over the realness of things. Your wife served me some milk. Real milk this morning. She's a remarkable woman, Bob.
0: So she tells me.
2: Taking in strangers, making us at home.
0: Well, she's a pioneer woman, new century style. Is Jane up yet?
3: Of course I'm up. I've been helping Martha cook. Just imagine, Johnny, she actually cooks biscuits and if those men want to eat what I cook, tell them, come and get it. And tell that young man of yours to bring that water in if he's going to wash up for breakfast.
1: How do you like that? I get my hands dirty pumping water just so I can wash in the water I pump.
0: We're coming, Martha.

0: Now, that was a meal. Martha, you're a wonder.
1: We raise all our own food.
2: Real food, Johnny, not synthetic.
3: I raised that bacon from his shoat. The old sow, too.
1: Bob's a great hand for the animals. He'd better be, with 6 mouths to feed.
3: What? 6? Less than 4 kids. 3 boys and a girl. Believe me, 4 growing kids can eat.
1: Well, where are they? Away.
3: Martha always sends them away when I go to Mex City. She's got a notion those trips are dangerous.
1: They are. The Master Mechanical Brain and Morton don't like you snatching their humans. Someday...
3: Oh, nonsense.
0: Wait, it isn't nonsense, Bob. You took a big chance for us.
1: Yes, but why? Why risk all this happiness just for people like us? People you don't even know, because he feels you're worth it. I think you are, too. And I'm for Bob and all the people he can help. But I'm still afraid.
0: So you send the kid to safety and let him go and...
1: And wait for him to come back.
0: Even though I'm glad you got us out, Bob, you haven't the right to take those chances.
3: Once the Master Mechanical Brain has absolute control, you don't think we'll be safe, do you? As one great American said centuries ago, this union cannot long endure half slave and half free. And that's still true, even if that slavery is benevolent.
1: Yes, the master is generous. It gave us everything, except happiness.
0: Bob, you really think it will come after you?
3: As soon as that slimy excuse for a human being, Morton, perfects the electronic men who can produce other men, the master robots will be after us like a shot. Well, that reminds me, it's about time for Morton's morning televox. We don't get the visual part out here, but we can hear Morton. We'll see if there's any mention of your exodus.
4: And in this brutal fight, a band of renegades snatched 2 humans.
0: Hey,
4: however, the Master Mechanical Brain offers all renegades the opportunity to enjoy the peace and happiness of Mech City. Notice to all renegades, all crimes against Mech City will be forgiven if you surrender now for readjustment.
1: Readjustment?
4: If not, the Master Mechanical Brain will be forced to make readjustment at a distance.
3: Morton never dared to make a threat like that before.
1: Shut it off. I can't stand that cold, inhuman voice.
3: No, let's hear what he has to say.
1: No.
3: Can he do anything? Who knows what that man can plan with a Master Mechanical Brain? He's got weapons, if that's what you mean.
1: Bob, someone's coming.
3: It's Ralph.
5: Bob, get to the cave, quick.
3: Why are you here?
5: Had to get away. Morton suspects. Ordered tests. All electronic men. But that's not the worst, Bob. The Master Mechanical Brain is turning destroyer waves on all the Rennie farms that you locate.
3: So this is it. Quick, everybody to the bomb cave. Martha, you lead the way. I'll save what I can.
1: Don't take a chance, Bob. We started with nothing and we can start again. But not without you.
3: Well, can I? Martha's right. Get to the cave.
1: No, hold! Why?
5: I think Morton's success with the electronic men is a cause, Bob.
3: He's so sure. That helped the humans in Mech City. Ralph, we gotta go there and warn them.
1: Oh, no, Bob, please.
3: Here, step behind those bushes. There's a cave in back of them.
1: In here?
3: Yeah. The cave is lead lined.
5: If you go back, Bob, I'm going with you.
3: What's that? The destroyer wave.
1: Gone,
0: like that.
3: That mechanical devil.
0: I'll take the master apart 2 by 2, bolt by bolt.
3: Martha, get on the cave signal system. Alert all the Rennie. Tell the kids I love them. We're going back.
5: Ralph?
0: Sure, I'm going.
5: Johnny?
0: You mean you're going to try to destroy the Master Mechanical Brain?
3: That's right. The time has come. We can't wait any longer.
0: But, Bob, even if you succeed, even if you're not killed first, you'll paralyze Mech City. No food, no water, no air. How will they live?
5: Unless we destroy the Master, they won't live at all. For the rest, men lived once before without machines. They can do it again.
3: Well, Johnny, 212.
0: No number anymore. I'll come.
1: I'm going, too, with Johnny.
0: No, you stay with Martha.
1: Martha has something to stay for, children. I've only got you, Johnny.
0: No, Jane. You stay with...
1: Take her with you, Johnny. I know what she needs.
3: We've got to hurry.
1: Bob, if you don't come back...
3: I'll come back. with a master mechanical brain in broken pieces.
1: Oh, of course you will. I'll tell the others.
3: Let's go.
1: Bob.
3: Martha. I'll be back.
1: You must come back. You must.

0: too late to catch on. We gotta hurry. They slaughter almost every human being.
1: Bob, the sewer leads right underneath the building.
0: You lead the way, Ralph.
1: All right. Stairs. It should be just about

0: slightly smaller.
1: Jane, are you all right?
2: Oh, good. Jane, you stay back behind us.
0: Ready?
2: The door, Ralph.
1: That crowd of men. Look at them.
2: Like regiments of soldiers marching out.

0: They're getting orders from the next room. We've got to stop them.
1: Let's go. No. Don't let them see it. We can't stop that man. Our job is to get the master. We stop them forever. Now they're gone. Quiet. That door leads to the master mechanical brain. Let's go. Wait. Don't touch the knob. It's electrified.

0: Hey, Morton, stop. Stop where you are, or I'll have you blasted.
1: Morton! Stop the master from giving that order!
0: Stay where you are!
2: Why did you destroy people? Why?
0: Because they outlive their usefulness, just as humans destroy machines that outlive their usefulness.
3: But they're human beings!
1: Did you hear that? The master mechanical brain and machine jealous of humans. Machine with emotions.
0: Yes, it destroys humans because they are humans. For too many centuries, machines have been the servants. Now they will be the masters. Machines will be the world. The master will destroy humans, and the machines will be supreme. All except me. Me, Martin.
1: It talked back to me. You heard it? It talked back.
3: They killed him. They killed Morton.
1: They're coming after us.
3: Oh.
1: After the bomb. The bomb.
3: Oh.
1: The door.

0: the master's safe.
1: Using those delicate wires, too.
2: Ralph, you did it,
1: Yeah. Yeah, that finished the master.
3: Look, lights. They're dimming.
2: Yeah. All Mech City's power and functions were centered in the master mechanical brain. Everything will stop now. The electronic men, the killings, and the automatic security.
3: James, get close. Hold on to my arm.
0: It's all over.
1: That depends on how you look at it, Jane. For humans, for people, it's all just starting again.
3: Mech City destroyed. The whole civilization ruined, broken.
2: No, Johnny, no. The two things aren't the same. It's true that Mech City is destroyed. But civilization is something more than machines and apparatus. That's something I learned when I joined the Rennies. Civilizations aren't built, are built on dreams and made secure, not by efficiency, but by dedication. Johnny, Jane, you and all the others who are alive today will soon learn that the pursuit of happiness, the desire to be with those you love, to think and act in freedom as men, that's the true meaning of civilization. That's what makes us human beings in the image of God.

and Sanford Bickert was Ralph. The orchestra was conducted by Emerson Buckley, music composed by Elliot Jacoby. Script by Donald Stapleton, sound by Walt Schaefer and Al Leighton. Engineer, Bob Albrecht. This is Bob Emmerich speaking.

next week, another exciting drama on 2000 Plus, When the Worlds Met. You've heard about the men from Mars. Ever wondered what they'll look like? Ever thought what would happen if the Martians came? Well, listen next week and you'll find out. 2000 Plus is produced by Sherman H. Dreyer and Robert Gwen Olsen. In today's story, Ken Williams played Johnny, Charlotte Manson played Jane, Joseph Julian was Bob, Hester Sondergaard was Martin, Arnold Robertson was Morgan.

0: hope you're not hungry, dear Henry, dear Henry. 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
1: Well, that's a nice thing, isn't it? After I've been working...
0: Henry, I've got me secret supplies.
1: You don't mean...
0: Polo mints.
1: Yum, yum.

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0: Tonight, The Lights on Precipice Peak by Stephen Tall.

0: were sitting on the porch of the lodge, the three of us, Chuck Evers, Royston, and myself. Chuck was smoking one of those 5 for a quarter stinkers he affects, but he let it go out as we sat in the darkness, stared across the narrow valley below us, then up again to the mountains of Bighorn Glacier, 6 miles away and 7,000 feet up in the thin, cold air.
1: There it is. You see?
0: Where?
1: Well, follow my hand. I'll line it up with a tall pine tree on the first ridge. You see?
0: Very small, dull red.
1: It's been up there for about 5 minutes. I didn't see anything before. You see? Moving along. Well, it seems to be the lip of Bighorn Glacier.
0: Now, give me the binoculars. Yeah. Yeah, it's a glow, all right. Small but definite glow. You want to see it, Royston?
2: Thank you.
3: Well, that's that.
0: You can see it, but still you can't. The glasses didn't pick up any outline. It's still just a glow.
1: Spooks, that's what. Spooks.
2: Spooks? Yes, apparitions.
1: Haunts, hobgoblins, ghosts, banshees.
2: Well, at least these mysterious lights of Precipice Peak make no sound.
0: Are you sure? How do you know that every coyote that you hear is really a coyote?
2: Well, at any rate, if they make sounds, they're sounds of the country. A miserable country.
1: Sir, you are speaking of the land I love. If you don't like it, why stay around?
2: It is supposed to make me a man of vigor, with red corpuscles and a need for cold shower baths. Actually, there is nothing wrong with me. I was simply born to sit and watch while great louts like you run and wrestle and climb and sweat. Ah, there, the light shows again.
0: Now you can see it with a naked eye. It's higher than it was before. It's moving along.
1: It's going along Fifth Avenue Trail. Spooks don't need a route of ascent even on precipice. All of a sudden, the lights of Precipice Peak are getting solid. Now, I've got a feeling they'll leave a sign.
2: Sign? Ah, yes. Traces.
1: Right. Traces, tracks, spores. The only mystery about those lights is we don't know who makes them. They're getting to be a tourist attraction. Maybe that's a lead.
2: Over the swamps of Louisiana, where I wish I now were, I have seen balls of fire that were drifting. It is swamp gas, methane, slowly oxidizing, glowing. Could this up there on the mountain be something like?
1: Almost impossible. Anyhow, balls of gases wouldn't follow a trail. Those blasted lights do.
4: Take it easy, Chuck boy. Tomorrow you can look for yourself, remember? At daybreak, we go up to solve the mystery of the lights.
2: Ghastly. To go out at dawn is as bad as eating raw flesh. But tap on my cabin door as you go by. I will wave to you from the window.
0: We were down the slope from the lodge and across the valley before the sun rose. Chuck and I swung along the trail. It felt good having your nailed mountain boots hitting the ground in regular rhythm. Ahead of me, Chuck set the pace, an easy, loose-jointed shamble that ate up the mountain miles. We were a good team for climbing. I took a deep breath when we crossed the ridge. At the switchback, Chuck broke his stride and leaned his long frame against a boulder.
1: Well, tonight we'll be up where the lights are. Punch me if you see one first.
0: Lights, nuts, there'll be none while we're on the peak. $5 says so.
1: Well, I'm not a rich man, but I love a sporting chance. Here's my $5, it's a bet. Where'll we put him?
0: Well, here. I'll empty this out. I got a tobacco tin. Stick it in here.
1: Okay.
0: Here's my $5. All right, we'll put it under the stone here. Nobody will find it under there. It's off the trail. All right, now? If there are lights, it's yours. No lights, it's mine. Right?
1: Right.
0: Going into the world above the trees is one of the good things of a peak climb. Hoary marmots whistled from their rocks. Conies scurried. Gray-barred ptarmigan crouched almost invisibly among the gaudy alpine fields of mountain sunflowers and tiny forget-me-nots. At dusk, we laid out our bedrolls in a level bit of tundra in the lee of a massive outcrop near Bighorn Glacier. We cooked a kettle of stew and heated the water for tea. Then Chuck walked away a few paces from the fire to empty the kettle.
1: Ow!
0: What's the matter?
1: A stone turned onto me. My ankle. Give me a hand.
0: I got you.
1: Oh, set me down again. Okay.
0: Now let's take off that boot and the sock.
1: Oh. Oh. Well, I have a feeling, my friend, that I will not climb that peak in the morning.
0: Get the sock off, and let's see how bad it is. Well, we'll pack ice on it and tape it in an hour. Maybe it's a simple twist.
1: Well, you know it isn't.
0: Sure, I know. I thought you wanted to be cheerful, that's all. It's like when I broke three ribs climbing to look into a bird's nest the day before we were tackling the east face of Long Peak. Then you were chin up.
1: Well, that was different. I wasn't hurting.
0: When the stars were out and the quarter moon rose from the plains, I got up from my bedroll seat by the fire. Chuck's ankle was taped, and he was easing it before him as best he could.
1: Well, that's not so bad for a foot. It only hurts when I try to walk on it.
0: Well, I'm going to have a look before we turn in. My five spot says there won't be any lights. But the technical crew may be monkeying around somewhere.
4: Well, take it easy.
0: I'll just skirt along the edge of the glacier. Back in half an hour. You take it easy. I know Bighorn Glacier. Its crevices are so consistent, they're shown on maps. I carried an ice axe, but I didn't figure to use it. And I'd worked my way for a number of minutes along the edge of the moonlit ice sheet. I suddenly got the idea that I should cross it. The glacier had a good snow covering. The going was easy, and the view was something few men see. I automatically avoided the big ice cracks. I knew where they were. And then I slipped through a snow roof and fell. I wasn't hurt. The moonlight from the crack above showed my ice axe beside me. It was a lucky fall, except for the fact that I couldn't get out again. Time after time, I tried to dig hand and footholds into the splintering ice wall. And I was freezing my fingers, making no headway. Cold was beginning to bite into me. So I settled myself on my heels quietly and tried to decide what to do.

0: was Chuck beginning to call. I knew if I answered, he'd probably try the ice himself, so I kept quiet. And after a while, he stopped calling. And then, suddenly a dark silhouette showed in the narrow crack of sky above.
1: Are you injured?
0: I'm okay. Just drop me a rope and I can walk up the wall. Mind the snow ledge. I didn't, and look at me.
1: A joke? Here's the rope.
0: Hey. Hey, what kind of a rope is this? I never saw anything like it. It's warm.
1: Have you got it now?
0: Yep. Yep, here I come. Hang on. Hang on. Okay. Over the ledge. Well. Hey, did you hold that rope in one hand while I was climbing up?
1: Yes.
0: Well, thanks. Lucky for me, somebody has sense enough to walk around ice cracks. Shake.
1: Shake? Oh, shake hands. You must not mind the glove. It is for your protection. The hand is not yet cooled.
0: Cooled? What in the world?
1: Your friend with the swollen foot is concerned for you. Come, I have made an easy way.
0: I've climbed mountains up and down the Rockies, but I confess, following this fellow, I felt like a tenderfoot. The man's odd voice and stilted phrases tantalized me, yet I knew they were not entirely strange. There was the question of his hot hand. I dropped back a couple of paces. The man was setting his booted feet into a line of holes that had not been on the glacier earlier. I could swear to that. And as we approached the edge of the glacier, I could see him clearly, for he was surrounded by a dim red glow which grew brighter with each step. In a few moments, it was as if he were outlined in flame, and I could feel a warmth radiating from him. I wondered why the snow didn't melt under his tread.
1: It's the boots! They insulate!
0: Oh, I see. Thank you. Hey, you not only light up, but you pick brains. Both good tricks.
1: A joke?
0: I guess so.
1: Only here on Earth are there jokes. We can never be sure about them.
0: We, huh? I thought a gag like this would take cooperation. How many of you boys are in on it?
1: We are four.
0: We had left the ice. We were threading along the little ledge that gave onto the boulder field. I noticed that the ruddy glow had faded completely, that the man up ahead was now simply a dark silhouette. We reached the tundra and spotted Chuck's tiny fire. He sat next to it, the tape-footed ankle eased on a pack sack before him.
2: Well, hello. You took your time.
0: I fell in a crevasse. And I owe you $5.
2: Oh? Oh! You should put the more important statement first. But we can take that up later. I see we have company.
0: Oh, yeah. This is Chuck Evers. I'm afraid I didn't catch your name.
1: I am called Zell.
2: Zell?
1: Yes.
2: Well, it's different anyway.
1: That is because I am different.
0: He can read your head like a crystal ball. And he lights up like a neon sign.
2: Easy, boy. You've slipped on the ice before. Sit down. Let's quit being funny.
1: Let us all sit and I will tell you why I am Zell. I will do it because I know when you repeat my words that you will not be believed.
2: Now, listen.
1: You listen. You came up to climb the peak, but also you came to see what caused the lights. If you had not had misfortune, you would have climbed the peak, but there would have been no lights. We would not have come.
0: Hey, there's a light back up there where we were. You see? That red light on the glacier?
2: Well, yeah. Yeah, moving across.
1: That is Zor. We grew in the same membrane. He is erasing our trail across the ice.
0: Yeah, very smart. We can tell tales down there, but there won't be any proof, huh?
1: That is correct. Chuck Evers, you are wondering about the statement that we grew in the same membrane?
2: Well, yeah. Yeah, I was thinking that...
1: I should have said that we are twins.
2: Holy... You're right, John. It is telepathy. You weren't out of your head.
1: The truth is simple. We have told it before, but no one ever believes. And it has not seemed wise to support our facts. We, Zor and I, with our companions, Zim and Zet are explorers. But we do not explore mountains. Here we rest and allow ourselves to behave normally. We explore in towns and cities where people gather. It is strenuous. We cannot tolerate it for long. Then we must go into seclusion and renew ourselves.
2: Yeah, I know what you mean. 10 days in Denver and I feel like I've been staked with a short rope. I gotta get away.
1: Your problems are simply a matter of preference. Ours are physiological. We cannot long maintain metabolic balance in the company of people. Thus, Dim and Zet are now back in the world you inhabit. When they must rest, then our turn comes. I will show you. This is a rock. You may call it granite. To me, it is food. So.
0: Eat it in good health.
1: Thank you. Among people, this would be conspicuous. You are not adapted to get oxygen from rock. We are.
0: Well, I'll admit that's a tougher cereal than I'd want to try. But the point of the joke still escapes me.
1: There is the matter of my body glow. I can control my body temperature, raising it and lowering it as I choose. The greatest difficulty when I am among you people is to keep myself down to human body heat. Normally, it is much higher than yours. And when, due to exercise and metabolic speed-up, excess energy is accumulated, it is satisfying to us to radiate it. Much as you get released by deep sighs, by long breaths, by stretching your limbs. Unfortunately, when we radiate rapidly in air, we glow. It has made us conspicuous. Yet, your unawareness of us is a marvel. For creatures so well supplied with adaptation for sensation, you are indeed blind.
2: You sound like an old professor I had once. I didn't understand him either.
1: Zor is waiting by the glacier. We have plans for this time. When you return to the settlement below, it would perhaps be wisest not to explain the lights.
0: Both sat silently beside the dying fire. When we looked up toward the upper reaches of the glacier, two gleaming spots, dull cherry red, moved steadily across the ice. They were visible for brief minutes and slowly faded. To descend Precipice Peak, even if only from Bighorn Glacier, is no fit task for a cripple. Still, we knew it had to be done. So in the early morning, we set about it. Where the going allowed it, I simply backpacked Chuck. We made use of every ledge, because Chuck could rappel himself down spots he could not climb or be carried. We were both mountain men and tough, but by mid-afternoon we knew we'd had enough. We were lucky, though. We ran into Heine Cobb, the ranger, heading down trail with two pack horses. We stopped only once, at the big switchback. I got down from my horse, pried up a stone, took the tobacco can from under it and gave it to Chuck without a word. Back at our camp on the lakeshore, Chuck and I weren't disturbed by questions. When men fail on the peaks, they tell their own stories in their own time. Chuck's ankle showed quick improvement, and in a couple of days he was hobbling about. Only young Royston came to visit us.
3: You have not been back to the lodge. Perhaps you are afraid to show your faces.
0: People talk your arm off up there. Not many of them have the gall to come snooping around here.
3: You cannot offend me. I was concerned for you. I was interested, so I came. Did you see the lights?
2: Nope, nary a light. I told you they wouldn't show up when anybody was up there.
0: You collected $5 from me, betting on the other side of the fence. You were the man who was so sure there'd be some sign.
3: I do not understand. You are both confusing everything, and you are both lying. There were lights on the peak when you were there, and I have a feeling you saw them. They were quite a show from here.
2: Well, this is the place to see them from. Closer up, you lose perspective.
3: Well, I must go. Friendship means nothing to you, so I will take my small hike back to the lodge again. Actually, I came to say that tomorrow I leave this miserable place and go home. I've endured all the health I can stand.
2: No, that's a different story. We're sorry to see you go, fella.
0: My regards to the swamps. 10-1 when you get there, you'll wish you were back.
3: This I very much doubt. Goodbye, John. Goodbye.
2: Now, oh, there's a funny fella. Hey, what are you doing?
0: Just feeling the stone step where he sat. I thought so. He really liked us, but this time he was careful not to shake hands. Did you notice?
2: Yeah.
0: In spite of himself, he'd reached his limit of control. His temperature is going up.
2: Yeah, I guess it is.
0: He never could see a joke. And remember how he'd say something and then wait, as if he didn't understand it? And then all of a sudden it would come to him? He'd wait to pick our brains for every new word.
2: You mean Royston?
0: Royston is a name out of a hat. When that lad really goes home, he'll go with his buddies up there on that peak. I wonder which he is, Zim or Zet.

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Tonight, X-1 has brought you The Lights on Precipice Peak, a story from the pages of Galaxy written by Stephen Tall and adapted for radio by Ernest Kenoy. Featured in the cast were Jim Bowles as John Drinkhart, Joseph Helgeson as his fellow climber Chuck Evers, Ted Osborne as Zell, and Kurt Benson as the man who called himself Royston. Your announcer, Fred Collins. X-1 was directed by Kenneth McGregor and is an NBC Radio Network production.

Hold it. 15 seconds from now, you'll see the picture he just took. See? With a Polaroid land camera, you get bright, sharp pictures in 15 seconds. 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
5: Reality is habit forming. You phone home, a familiar voice answers. The file is where you left it, on the desk. You drive the same route to work and back each day. You could do it blindfolded. That might even be safer. Because while your eyes are open, there is always the chance you might be distracted from the well-trodden path. Distracted by that doorway, which is not a doorway. The vanishing point.
6: On a Friday afternoon, we have another beautiful spring day on the coast.
7: Yeah,
6: 17 degrees at Vancouver Airport.
7: Here in the middle.
6: And more of this to come on the weekend. Sunny skies will prevail over most of BC, except for some broken cloud in the far north.
7: Hey, come on, lady.
6: Oh, it's not so nice everywhere, though. In Ontario, a late winter storm has buried Toronto under 60 centimeters of snow. Just think of those poor easterners up there. You know what?
7: So choose one lane or the other, will you?
6: Turning to traffic.
7: Oh, yeah.
6: Volume delays on most major streets. And a holdup reported on the Lionsgate Bridge.
7: No, you tell me.
6: I can't quite make this up. Due to a man threatening to jump from the bridge. Police are on the scene.
7: Jump? What's the time for? Oh, yeah, there he is. Just a kid. What's he got to jump for? Oh, crap! Hey, what are you, a tourist? Got to stop and watch? Hey, where'd he go, that kid? Did he jump? He must have. Gee. I hope they got a boat or something to pick him up. Oh, well. Drink. That's what I want. Nice, big gin tonic. Fresh lime. Sit out in the yard. Relax. Oh. That's funny. When did I put those lights in? Must have been just today. I don't remember them. Well, great way to start the weekend. Run a light and hit someone. Okay. Almost there.

0: You want to turn that down?
1: What?
0: The music!
1: Oh, okay. What's up?
0: Is that your car?
1: Yeah, well, it's my dad's.
0: Well, would you mind moving it? There's plenty of room on the street.
1: Why should I move it?
0: I'd like to get into the driveway. I live here.
1: Huh?
0: Who are you anyway? One of Janet's friends? I've never seen you before.
1: I think you got the wrong house, mister.
0: Oh, maybe Laura's. That's it.
1: I don't know any Janet.
0: Just move the car, will you?
1: Look, this isn't your house.
0: What are you talking about? I've lived here 15... What, man? Wrong street or something? Where's...
1: Are you feeling all right?
0: Yeah, just a minute. No. This is it. There's Jack's place. Church.
1: You look sort of funny.
0: So where's my house? Where's my goddamn house?

0: Dr. Erickson, I'm on call.
1: Oh, yes, doctor. Come in.
2: Let me out of here!
0: Oh, no.
3: Hey, here she is. Sleeping Beauty.
0: Yes, it's me. Hi, Jamie. Hello, Mary.
4: Good morning, doctor.
3: You look a little rough around the edges. Aww. Not a great night.
0: At 4 a.m., this is what you get. Was it you that called me in? I should have known.
3: Hey, you're on the list. Everyone else is in Hawaii. I've got a whole floor to look after. I can't spend all night in the cells.
0: I wish you'd stop calling.
3: A joke. Yes,
0: all right, okay. So, what do you have for me, Dr. McRae? Who do you have?
2: Where the hell are you?
3: Well, it's a man. Mid-40s, I would guess.
0: Was that him?
3: You got it.
0: Oh, wonderful.
3: He was arrested for creating a disturbance. When he didn't sober up, the police brought him to us. We have him restrained now.
0: Was he violent?
3: He gave us some trouble. Here's his chart, what we have.
0: No name.
3: Not a real one.
0: Oh.
3: What's the matter?
0: 100 milligrams of thorazine.
3: Not subtle, I know.
0: And he's still shouting.
3: Yes.
0: Oh, is he a heroin addict?
3: Well, there's no sign of it. We have a test in, but...
0: And he's just hysterical.
3: That he is.
4: One of the aides is with him, doctor, if you want to have a look.
0: Yes, I'd better.
3: Well, I'll leave you to it. Have fun.
0: Thanks.
4: This way, doctor.
0: Yes.
4: Danny!
5: Yeah, right here. I just went for some coffee.
4: I asked you not to leave him.
5: I was just gone a second. Really? Hiya, Doc. You going in?
0: Yes. Maybe give me a minute on my own.
5: Sure.
0: Hello? My name is Dr. Erickson. They've asked me to look after you. I'm sorry, I don't know your name. Would you like to tell me? It would help me make contact with your family. Only if you want. Can you hear me?
6: Sure, I hear you.
0: Good. Mister...
6: You want to loosen these?
0: Pardon me?
6: The straps. I can hardly breathe. Just a little. I'm not sick. I don't need to be in this bed.
0: Let's talk for a minute, and I'll see what I can do. All right? Now, will you tell me your name?
6: It's Borman. M. Borman.
0: I'm sorry, I don't believe that. You want to try again?
6: You know my damn name.
0: No, I don't.
6: Well, just loosen these straps, will you? I feel like I'm dying.
0: Name?
6: Davis.
0: Davis. All right. First name?
6: Art. Arthur. 550 Mathers, 922-5019.
0: Very good.
6: Hey, where are you going? Let me out of this thing. Just my arms. Hey, I just want to smoke a cigarette.
0: Danny?
5: Yeah?
0: I think we can let Mr. Davis have an arm free, don't you?
5: Sure, if you want. Which arm, pal?
6: Right. Oh.
0: Is that better?
6: Oh, yeah, thanks. Well, what are you doing?
0: I'd like to take your pulse, if you don't mind.
6: My pulse? What?
0: Danny, will you ask Mary to bring in the...
6: Get your hands off me, bastards! Let me out of this thing!
0: Hey, come on,
6: let me out!
0: Oh, careful!
6: Let me out of this, you damn thug!
4: What happened?
0: Held on, 3 cc's.
4: All right.
6: Let me out of this.
5: Sorry about that, Doc.
0: No, it was my fault.
5: You okay?
0: Yeah, wide awake now.
5: Yeah, I'll bet.
0: Who is this person? Has he been in here before?
5: I've never seen him.
0: Oh, he gave me a name. Will you take this upstairs and have them run a records check for me?
5: Sure.
0: Now, have them start with the city and go on if they need to.
5: Yeah, will do.
0: How is he?
4: He's taking a bath.
0: Good.
4: I'll get someone to clean up. Would you like some coffee, Doctor?
0: In a minute, thanks.
4: Okay.
0: Mr. Davis, how are you feeling now?
6: I'm sleepy. tired.
0: Good. I think you need some sleep.
6: What? Gone, I told you.
0: Pardon me?
6: Gone. Disappeared. Everything. House, Martha, the kids. I go home and...
0: Your house is gone?
6: Yeah.
0: Well...
6: Some strange people living next door. Who are they? Say they don't know me. I've lived there 15 years. Built the damn garage.
0: When did this happen?
6: When?
0: Last month? Yesterday?
6: Yeah, yesterday. I get in the car, go home, and it's not there.
0: Uh-huh.
6: Left work. Go in the car.
0: Work? Where do you work?
6: Real estate. Rim Real Estate. Downtown in Georgia. 1036.
0: Who can I call there?
6: Yeah, I called Doc. McClure. You'll find him.
0: McClure, all right. Good.

0: Yes? Anyone there?
1: Jimmy? It's Liz. Sorry, I've got my mouth full. You called me?
0: Yeah, where are you?
1: I'm just at my office, having some lunch.
0: Oh, okay. Well, I've got some information for you with reference to last night's arrival.
1: Oh, good.
0: Maybe. First of all, from records, no Arthur Davis, no A. Davis, matching the description, was a psychiatric patient in a provincial hospital in the last 12 years.
1: Really?
0: We could go back further, but those records aren't on computer, and the staff won't be pleased.
1: No, it's probably not necessary.
0: Also, the police came around and gave me their end of the story.
1: Oh, yes?
0: They picked him up in West Van, apparently. He was trying to force his way into a house. No one in the house had ever seen him before.
1: This was on Mathers Avenue?
0: Yeah, that's right.
1: He claims he lives there.
0: Well, he doesn't. Not only that, but the car he drove up in was stolen from a parking lot yesterday afternoon.
1: I see.
0: So, quite the character you got here. Any idea what's wrong with him?
1: Not yet.
0: Any instructions?
1: How do you mean?
0: Well, medication or...
1: Jamie, I haven't even seen the man when he wasn't drugged to the eyeballs. Give me a chance. Give him a chance.
0: Okay, okay. See you later.
1: I'll be in.
2: This is all a trick, isn't it?
1: Pardon?
2: The whole thing. I know how you did it, too. The scotch in my office. You put some drug in the bottle. I thought it tasted funny. You hypnotized me, made me think I was driving.
1: I did all this?
2: You and your comrades, sure.
1: To what end?
2: Because you're KGB or CIA. You're trying to brainwash me, turn me into your agent.
1: What an idea.
2: It's true, isn't it? I've read about these things.
1: Mr. Davis, do you know where you are? The psychiatric ward at Vancouver General Hospital.
2: Sure, that's where you do these things, just like in Russia.
1: I see. And why did we pick you?
2: How should I know? You've got your reasons.
1: I assure you, none of this is true.
2: Then what am I doing here?
1: We assume you're suffering a psychotic attack. You were arrested for assault, and since you've been here, you've displayed bizarre and aggressive behavior and consistently lied as to your identity. Now, until we know who you are and what's wrong with you...
2: You know damn well who I am. You know everything about me.
1: Mr. Davis, none of what you told me checks out. You don't live at 550 Mathers. There is no Rim Realty, no Doug McClure who knows you. No medical records, no birth certificate, no driver's license, nothing. Either everything you've told me is a lie, or you don't exist. Which is it? Well?
2: Give me the telephone.
1: Why?
2: Just give it to me.
1: All right.
2: This is a trick, isn't it? There's one of your people on the other end.
1: Do you really think we have the budget?
2: Yeah, who is this? Who are you? I want to talk to my wife, goddammit. Put her on. What?
1: It might have been a wrong number. Do you want to try again? Mr. Davis?
2: No, damn you! What are you trying to do to me? Where are they? Where did you take them?
1: Who?
2: My wife, my kids. They were there waiting for me. Now it's gone. They're gone. Everything. Oh, my God. Get me a cigarette, will you? There in my jacket.
1: All right.
2: The other pocket. Yeah. Thanks.
1: What's this?
2: Huh?
1: It was in your pocket, part of a newspaper.
2: Oh, yeah. It's one of our ads. You see? Art Davis, commercial industrial real estate. That's me.
1: What newspaper is this from?
2: The Sun, yesterday.
1: I see. Mr. Davis, if I'm going to help, you'll have to answer my questions as truthfully and completely as you can. I want all the details you can give me. Let's start with your name. Who are you?
2: Arthur Davis.
1: middle name?
2: Yeah, William.
1: Date of birth?
2: May 20th, 1935, in Regina.
1: When did you come to BC?
2: Later on, in 64, I think. We drove out. I had this old Plymouth.
1: You were married at that time?
2: Oh, yeah. And we had our first daughter. Oh, yeah. Well, oh, it was beautiful. The mountains. I always wanted to go back, try climbing some, maybe look for gold. Who knows?
3: So I told him to shove it and quit. Then we started our own office. Made a lot of money till the market went bad.
1: Want to hear more? There's another team.
4: No, thanks. That's enough for me.
1: What do you think of it?
4: What's to think? It all sounds very normal. Dull. Somebody's life.
1: Except that none of it checks out. Not one detail. Even this newspaper clipping, it's not from any paper I could find.
4: He made it all up?
1: I suppose he must have.
4: Well, it's not so unusual, is it? Imposture is an element of paranoid schizophrenia.
1: But this is different, Jamie. His story is so complex and consistent. And banal. I mean, a schizophrenic might assume of a mythic personality. God, Christ, Napoleon. But a real estate salesman?
4: So, he's an unusual case.
1: Unusual? The indications are so contradictory, I don't even know where to begin.
4: Well, are you ever completely certain? There are always contradictions, unusual elements. You just have to blip over them and go with your best judgment.
1: Yes, I suppose so.
4: Either that, or take his story at face value.
1: How do you mean?
4: Assume it happened as he claims. He left work, went home, and it had disappeared. Everything was changed.
1: Ah. Well, it's a child's dream, an archetype. You go home, but it's not there. It prepares you for separation, death of the parents. I know I had it when I was a girl. Very upsetting it was, too.
4: Hello. Here she is. When? All right, thanks. You're Mr. Davis. He locked a nurse in a closet, walked out the front door.
5: Lorraine, why don't ya?
2: Singing in a... Just singing in a... What a glorious...
5: Hey, watch it. You want to drown me? Idiot! Yeah, wet.
2: Pretty wet.
5: Somebody stop and take me to a bar. Hey, hear that? Stop and pick me up. Hey, lady. Ah, you know, body.
2: Yeah. Oh, get cold. A drink or something. Where's the damn bar? What a city, eh? Pouring the rain. Place to drink. Ah, hey, there's something. Cars.
5: Stop a minute, why don't you? Hey, let me get across.
2: Feels so good.
5: Hey, let me by.

0: Mr. Davis. Hello? Can you hear me?
1: What? Arthur?
0: No, it's Dr. Erickson.
1: Who? Oh.
0: Do you remember me?
1: Oh, sure. Where did you say? Where?
0: You were back in the hospital.
1: Oh, yeah.
0: You're lucky to be anywhere alive.
1: Am I? What happened?
0: You were struck by a car. Apparently, you were walking down the middle of Georgia Street. You don't remember?
1: Yeah, I guess so. The street, the cars.
0: Yes.
1: You know, Doc, it's funny.
0: What is?
1: I think I figured it out. That afternoon when everything happened, I remember now. I left the office, went out the door, and started to go to the elevator. Then I passed the stairs and I thought, I need the exercise, I'll walk down, so I did.
0: Yes?
1: That's it. The stairs were never there before. They're at the end of the hall by the washrooms. But Friday, the stairs were right in front of me, so I went in. After that, everything was different. It was all changed.
0: Really?
1: Yeah.
0: Well, I'm glad you figured it out.
1: Yeah, me too. Me too, Doc. I don't know what good it does me. I can't find the stairs again if the whole building's gone.
0: Maybe it's a start.
1: Could be.

0: Yes. Oh.
1: Liz, Liz, Liz, wait till you see what I've got for you.
0: Money? Airline tickets?
1: Nope, even better. Listen to this. See what you think. Male, Caucasian, age 49 years, brown eyes and hair, height 5 feet 11, weight 210 pounds, married, 2 daughters. See what I'm getting at?
0: No, but go on.
1: This is a missing persons report from Ontario. Last seen January 15th in Toronto. Left work at real estate office. Disappeared.
0: The name?
1: Alan Davidson.
2: Davidson.
0: It's close. Oh, but how likely is it that...
1: There's a photograph. Not a good one, but have a look. What do you think?
0: It looks like him. May I keep this?
1: Sure. I've asked them to send more information so we'd be sure.
0: I'll take this down to him, see what happens. The photograph may start something. I don't know. He's built up such an elaborate story, I doubt he'll want to let it go.
1: Okay. Let me know, will you?
0: Will do.

0: Hello? Oh, Dr. Erickson.
1: Hi.
0: Good morning.
1: Hi, Mary. How's it going?
0: Oh, I'm fine, thanks. You?
1: Oh, about the same. Quiet night?
0: Mm-hmm, yes. Do you have business here today, Doctor?
1: Oh, just checking in. I'll talk to you later.
0: Oh, all right.
1: Hi, Danny.
2: Hey, Dr. Liz. Long time no see.
1: Oh, sure. It must be 6 or 7 hours, eh?
2: What?
1: Just joking.
2: Oh, yeah. You looking for someone, Doc?
1: Yes, my patient. Did you move him?
2: Your patient? Who's that?
1: Mr. Davis, or whatever his name is.
2: Davis, eh? Geez, I don't think I know him. He just come in?
1: No. What do you mean you don't know him? You were here the night he arrived. He knocked over the table.
2: Yeah, I don't remember.
1: Is this a joke? What have you done with him?
2: I don't know what you mean, Doctor. Maybe you should ask Mary. She'll know. Come on.
1: What in the world?
2: Hey, Mary, do we have someone called Davis? Mr. Davis?
1: Yes.
0: Davis? No, there's no one by that name.
1: Our John Doe, then. You know who I mean. I visited him last night, for God's sake. Have you lost him since then?
0: Last night? You must be mistaken, Doctor. I was on duty. I don't remember. Your name isn't in the logbook.
1: What are you talking about? I've been in here every day since... What?
0: I haven't seen you in several weeks, Doctor.
1: Weeks?
2: Me neither, Doc. Not since that kid died last month.
1: This is unbelievable. Jamie's put you up to this, hasn't he, Dr. McCrae? Well, get him on the phone. I don't think it's very funny. Well, call him.
0: Dr. McCrae's on holiday in Hawaii.
1: He was in my office an hour ago.
0: I don't think that's possible.
1: Well, possible or not, he was there. He gave me a missing persons report on our Mr. Davis. Look, I've got it right here. Here. Is it just blank paper? Well, I know I put it in here. It's... What is this? What's happened?
3: The door closes behind you and is no longer there. It is difficult to say if you are locked up or locked out. But either way, there can be no return once you have stepped through the vanishing point.

The Lost Door by Steve Petch. Featured in the cast were Richard Donat as Davis and Barbara Gordon as Elizabeth, with Joe Ziegler as Jamie, Diana Belshaw as Mary, and Tom Butler as Danny. Ted Dykstra was heard as the boy, and Ray Landry as the radio announcer. Casting consultant was Ann Tate, with Catherine Castor. Recording engineer was Brian Pape, with sound effects by Bill Robinson, and the production assistant was Nancy McElveen. Original music and series musical theme were composed by John Robey and recorded and mixed by John McCarthy. The series script editor is Sandra Rabinovich, and the voice of introduction is David Calderisi. The Lost Door was produced and directed at Studio G in Toronto by series executive producer William Lane. Next week on Vanishing Point, we present The Blue Devil by Charles Tidler, starring Doris Chilcott, Lillian Carlson, and Patricia Ludwig. Produced and directed in Vancouver by John Giuliani, it's a futuristic fantasy with an unexpected edge. That's The Blue Devil, next week on Vanishing Point. We're always happy to hear from our listeners about the plays and productions you hear on this series. 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
1: 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Everybody.

0: Lights Out brings you stories of the supernatural and the supernormal, dramatizing the fantasies and the mysteries of the unknown. We tell you this frankly, so if you wish to avoid the excitement and tension of these imaginative plays, we urge you calmly, but sincerely, to turn off your radio now.
1: This is Art Jobler. I want to urge you particularly to stay with us after the play is over tonight for a reason you won't regret. Today we have a simple story, as simple as a bullet hole through a man's heart or a knife to his heart. But first, Frank Martin.
0: Why do we hear more and more about the importance of vitamin B1 and iron? Because by getting more of these two substances, thousands who needed them have gained glorious new pep and strength and pounds, new enjoyment of life. And remember, friends, ironized yeast tablets give you both these vital substances. So, if more vitamin B1 and iron is what you need, and if these deficiencies are making you thin and weak, jittery and tired out, get ironized yeast tablets right away. Start taking them tonight. See if you're not surprised at the wonderful difference in the way you look and feel and act. That's right. It's the one and only ironized yeast tablets you want. And now, lights out, everybody.

0: know, Al, I kind of wish I had a book.
1: Huh? What do you say?
0: I said I wish I had a book.
1: Yeah?
0: Well, I tell you, I do.
1: What do you want with a book?
0: What do you think? The thought of your fat head.
1: Don't get so funny.
0: Sitting here in this lousy shack hour after hour, waiting, waiting. I tell you, it's enough to drive a man crazy.
1: What's the matter, Professor? You begin to remember those three guys you'll knock off in prison.
0: Shut up, shut your face, shut up, shut up.
1: Hey, a guy like you, you got too much reading in your head and not enough money inside where it counts. You'll never get no place in the Rockies.
0: I'll get as far as you will, you cold-blooded...
1: Shut your mouth. What you need is a ball, you bet your life. Yes, sir, I tell you this...
0: Wait.
1: You
0: know... Huh? Listen.
1: What's the matter with you?
0: I thought I heard...
1: Heard what?
0: I thought I heard outside, maybe we'll hear...
1: Oh, still you are, I'll go. Hand it something, hand it something. Nobody there.
0: I thought I heard...
1: You hear nothing, see nothing.
0: I suppose not.
1: You got the jitters you're trying to give them to me, huh?
0: I tell you, I thought I heard something.
1: Well, stop thinking. This place is perfect hideout. Nobody know about it but you and me and Duke.
0: Duke, when the devil's he?
1: Don't worry, Duke, you get here.
0: But will he?
1: What do you mean, will he?
0: That's a lot of dough, $50,000.
1: Oh, you think maybe Duke pull a double cross, huh?
0: I'm not saying he will. I'm just saying that $50,000 is a lot of money.
1: Listen, 10 years in Alcatraz, I was in the same cell block as Duke. You know that?
0: Well...
1: Well, I get to know that guy inside and out. I know every idea he got in his head.
0: And I suppose double-crossing isn't among those ideas, eh?
1: Listen, Duke is one strong guy, see? Lots of muscle, lots of nerve. One tough guy. He got so much nerve and so much muscle, there ain't no room for the double-cross.
0: Yes, I suppose you're right.
1: Well, sure I'm right. I'm always right. That's why you and me and Duke is in the big door now. I'm always right. And just because I'm right, in a little while, we three are going to have another 50 grand to split up, see? How do you like that, Professor?
0: Splitting up dough, I always like that.
1: Sure, I never seen nobody like the dough the way you do. But you still got the first dollar you ever make in the Rockies, huh?
0: Wait.
1: What's the matter now? You got the jumps again?
0: No, no, no. Listen.
1: Oh, that's just the name.
0: Oh. Oh, yeah.
1: She got a lot of wits in her, eh, Professor?
0: 3 days.
1: Yeah, a lot of good is going to do as soon as the Duke gets here, eh, Professor? A lot of good is going to do it. Stop, stop. A lot of good.
2: I gotta stop crying. I gotta. My eyes day after day. How many days has it been? It's so dark in here. If I could only have a little light, just a little. I gotta stop crying. I gotta think. What's the use of thinking? They'll kill me. They'll kill me. I know they will if they don't listen to me. I don't want to die. I don't want to die.
0: Crying, crying, crying. That dame's making me sick. Why don't you stop? Been going on like that for days.
1: Don't worry, Professor. She stops crying pretty soon. You bet your life. You wait till Duke gets here with her 50 grand.
0: Yeah? And maybe he won't.
1: Oh, what do you mean he won't? The boss said he pays 50 grand for knocking off this double-crossing dame. And 50 grand is what we're going to get.
0: 50 grand?
1: Yeah, and a cheap at the price. Now, if that dame blew off her mouth like she says she's going to do, the boss is going up to Alcatraz for 20 years. 50 grand for saving 20 years out of a guy's life. Plenty cheap, I bet you lie.
0: But that dame, she's got a lot of friends.
1: What difference that make to us? Nobody ever tied us up with the others we knock off for boss before, did they?
0: No.
1: You leave it to the dude. He's one smart guy. When he finds a shack over the river, he finds a gold mine. You knock him on the head, you drop him in the river, under the ground they go. They never come up again, bet you lie.
0: That's true. They never do come up, do they?
1: No, not in 1,000 years. The river on this ground, she runs deep and fast. Nobody we ever throw in ever come up again. Nobody, nobody.
2: When I press my ear against the wall, I can hear the water running like it was a river under the ground. There used to be a river near the house when I was a little girl. I used to play near the water. And there was sun and light. I gotta see the light again. I gotta. How long have I been here? I never see anybody. I never hear of just the water running, running far below. No, I won't listen anymore. They'd only let me talk to them. If they'd only let me make a deal, I wouldn't testify against them. I wouldn't. I want to live. I gotta live. Oh, I'm so scared. I can't. can't be scared. If I start being scared, I'll go on getting more and more scared. I'll begin to see things in the dark. The dark is full of awful things. No, I mustn't think of it. I'll go crazy thinking. I mustn't be scared. I mustn't.
1: Okay, Professor, a four for you, and one for me. Ring them and weave.
0: Two pair, king's up, huh?
1: You bet, Jim.
0: Wait a minute, hands off the cash, pal.
1: Huh? Read these cards and weave.
3: Oh, my God, three queens.
0: Thank you.
3: He dropped four cards, he gets three queens.
1: Hey, you got a lot.
0: Have I?
1: Sure. Meeting up with me and Duke.
0: Duke, where in the devil is he?
1: Oh, you start that again. I tell you, Duke, get here. 1 o'clock. That's three more hours.
0: Yeah, but what if he doesn't get here?
1: I told you before, the dame goes in the river, we scrum out of here.
0: But Duke said not to touch her until he got here.
1: Yeah, but me, I ain't taking no chances waiting around there anymore. Only time dames, they don't talk is when they're under the ground or under the river.
0: Yeah.
1: 3 hours from now, if the Duke come back with the boss's door or not, in the river that dame goes, and that's that. And the river, she cover up everything. Everything. You bet.
2: Thought I was smart getting into the racket. Easy money. Yeah, smart. Now they're gonna kill me. Oh, my head, it hurts so. I must be going crazy. No, nothing like that. Quiet in here. If I could only hear someone saying something, saying anything, I wouldn't feel as if I was going crazy. I wouldn't think that all the world is dead and I'm alone. Did you hear something? No, it can't be. I hear voices. People, they've come to help me. Listen, everybody. Listen, here I am. Here I am in here. Listen to me. Help me. Help. They've gone. There's nobody. In my head. It was all in my head. I'm going crazy. I am. Oh, help me, somebody. Help me. I gotta get out of here where it's light, where the sun's shining. Listen to me, somebody. I'm going crazy here in the dark. Help me. Help me. Help me.
4: I will. I will.
2: Voice. I hear it again in my head.
4: I will help thee, my lady.
2: No. There's nobody here.
4: I tell thee I will help, my lady.
2: There's nobody here. I know there isn't. No door open, no light.
4: I come to thee from darkness.
2: There's nobody here. I know. No, it. The place is so small. Not here. Here. Here. No. There's no one. No one.
4: I tell thee, I will help thee.
2: But I hear that voice so clear.
4: Look before thee, my lady. The fear should not be thine.
2: I can't quite make out who are you?
4: My name, perhaps thou hast heard the name before, is Philippe de Martival.
2: Philippe de...
4: Oh. Ah, her senses have left her. Better so. There's bloody work to do.
5: Ladies and gentlemen, I think you and I and everyone else at this point would welcome the reality of an interruption about something that is real. The reality of taking a deep breath and listening to the problems of keeping healthy in wartime. Meantime, girls, are you short on vitamin B1 and iron? Are these deficiencies what's making you say...
6: I never have any fun anymore. I've lost weight and I'm so jittery and tired out all the time. I just never want to do anything these days. Honestly, I don't know what to do.
5: If more vitamin B1 and iron is all you need, do this. Try ironized yeast tablets. They give you both vital substances, and believe you me, they are vital. Because when you don't get enough vitamin B1 from the food you eat, you may lose your appetite, not eat all you need. Or what you do eat may not do you the good it should. And when you don't get enough iron from your food, you may be weak and pale. You may feel only half alive.
6: Sounds reasonable. And you say ironized yeast tablets supply both vitamin B1 and iron?
5: Right. It's ironized yeast and its wonderful two-way help that's been of such amazing benefit to so many, many men and women with these deficiencies. So try ironized yeast tablets if you need more vitamin B1 and iron. Then see if before long you aren't saying...
6: It's a thrill to look so good and feel so good. I've gained pounds. My jitters are gone. My friends say I'm like a new person. How glad I am I tried ironized yeast tablets.
5: And now back to Lights Out and our story of the girl and the gangster.
1: What's the matter, Professor? You think you're going to find nerve in the bottle?
0: And drink water, please.
1: Okay.
0: He said he'd be here by 1 o'clock.
1: He were.
0: Half an hour to one now.
1: But it's still a half hour.
0: Something went wrong.
1: I mean, it's something wrong in your head. Duke will be here. I bet you $10,000 on that.
0: But 1 o'clock?
1: It's 30 minutes from now, so shut up your face and quit squawking. You're making me sick.
0: Now, wait. Where are you going?
1: Off to the road. Too much yelling here.
0: Now, wait. Don't go. You greasy rat, you're running out on me. I haven't got nerve, huh? Good nerve for anything as long as there's money in it. Said I could never make money, huh? I'll show him half a million. Like half a million by the time I quit this lousy racket. Half a million, I'll be able to buy anything from... Blasted clock. What time? Quarter to. 15 more minutes. He's got to get here. He's got to. If he doesn't, now he'll want me to help him kill her. What's the matter with me? Duke will get here. He always gets here. Sure. He'll do the job. Duke likes killing. Cold. The door must be... No, the door's closed. Al must have come in. Al, is that you?
4: DeMarteval.
0: Huh?
4: DeMarteval.
0: Who said that?
4: I
0: see no one.
4: I am here.
0: You? You're where?
4: The coldness at thy side.
0: Oh, that bottle. I've had too much. That's too much.
4: Weak. I worm-like thing.
0: Of course, I do hear it. Blasted bottle. What voice is in my head, will you? Not mine, not mine, not mine.
4: Pray to thy God.
0: Huh?
4: I did hear it first. Pray to thy God.
0: There is someone here. I can't see you, but you are here, aren't you?
4: I came back in her agony.
0: I hear you, and yet you aren't here. Oh, what's wrong with me? Things are what they are. There's no one who can talk without being...
4: Use your eyes to see.
0: Huh? Huh? Oh. Yes, I see you. You've been hiding my eyes there. Yes, I see you. Tell me, what do you want? Who are you? How did you get in here?
4: Out of the darkness. Through her agony.
0: Darkness? Agony? What are you talking about? Oh, my eyes. I can hardly see you. Blurred.
4: I weary of you.
0: Weary of me? But... What's that? Something in your hand? Yes, I see it. It's getting clearer and clearer. Oh. What can that be? A bowl. A bowl? What are you going to do with it?
4: I fit the...
0: No, don't drop that. Stop pointing that thing at me. The arrow, it might... Oh!
4: Done. The worm no longer squirms.
0: Hey, Professor, I think a Duke is coming. I begin to see the headlights of a car down the road about a mile away. Hey, Professor, what's the matter? You don't...
1: Well, he ain't here, eh, Professor? In the other room, I bet, hiding under the bed, eh? Well, I think I go in. And not what to do.
0: Worry. Wind. The door, she's shut.
1: What's the matter with me? Me, I don't get the jumps. I'm afraid of nothing.
0: Hey, Professor, come on out of the room there. Wake up. I want to talk to you.
4: There is little time for talk.
0: Who said that? Professor, that you? Oh, yeah, I see you. You put your hand on the floor. Come on, you get up. Get up or I kick your face in. Come on, get up.
3: Who do that to you?
4: To Martovar.
0: Stand where you are.
4: Yes.
0: I got a gun on you. Stand still, I kill you.
4: Yes.
0: All right now, wise guy. I'm going to find out what you look like. Come on in closer to the light.
4: No.
0: Listen, smart guy. I don't know how you get in here. I don't know what your racket is. You listen to me. My name is Ancelotti. Maybe you hear that name before, eh?
4: No.
0: No, yes, no, yes. Talk a word. Who are you? What are you doing here? Come on across to the light.
4: I grow weary.
0: You grow what? What are you talking about? Come on close to the light, I tell you. And I'll keep your hands up. Up, I tell you. What do you think you're doing? Keep them up. I tell you, crazy. I'm going to die. I'll blow you full of holes. What's the name of that in your hand? Drop it, I tell you. Drop it. Okay.
3: You're still standing there.
4: Meet thy God.
3: Meet my... What's the matter with you? What are you set up for? Who are you?
0: I get it. You got a bulletproof vest on, eh? Okay, wise guy, you ain't got no vest on your head. I'm gonna blow it.
3: No, wait. What you doing? Wait a minute. Put down that...
4: So, the worm, the rat, one more.

0: Professor, open up in there. Stu, open up. It's about time you guys woke up. Well, what's the matter with you guys? Why don't you put on some light?
1: Put on some light?
0: Yeah, yeah, that's what I said, lights. How are you?
1: Me, I'm here.
0: What's the matter with you guys? Saving dough and kerosene or something? Come on, come on, light the lamps.
1: We can see.
0: Oh, yeah? That's one of you guys' owls. Now, quit the gagging and put on some lights. We gotta work fast.
1: It is time.
0: Oh, yeah, that's what you think. We gotta knock off the dame and get out of here quick.
1: There is time.
0: What are you guys doing? Putting on a brother act? I say we gotta get out of here quick. And I mean quick. Maybe you guys want to fry in the chair, but I don't.
1: There is a
0: chair. Stop saying that! What's the matter with you guys?
1: There is time.
0: Oh, I get it. You've been pouring the stuff down here, the both of you. Why, you're so stiff you don't know whether you're coming or going.
1: Coming or going?
0: You lousy rats. I ought to blow the both of you apart. Me, I'm doing all the work. And what are you guys doing? Filling your insides full of cheap liquor like a couple of bindle stiffs. Now, come on, come on. Get out your rod and let's get this over with.
1: Get this over with?
0: Yeah, yeah, over with the dame. We gotta get rid of her quick.
1: Rid of her quick?
0: Stop jabbering every word I say back at me. You hopheads. The boss gave me the dough, $50,000. Now we gotta get that dame into the river and quick.
1: Dame?
0: Yeah, dame. That screaming, double-crossing dame. Well, maybe you guys don't remember why we came out here. Maybe you think you came out here for a gin party, huh? Now, come on now. Come on, get out your gat and let's get going and get rid of that twist.
1: No.
0: No. What do you mean, no? Say, wait a minute. You guys can't be that drunk. You're up to something. All right. Let's have it. Well, let's have it. What are you up to? What are you trying to pull? Come on, let's have a light in here. I can see what you mugs are looking like. Well, are you deep? Light a candle.
1: Light?
0: Okay, I'll light one myself. But I'm warning you mugs, don't start nothing. My rod works in the dark just as well as yours. Where's that candle? Well, answer me, where's the candle? Okay. Just wait till I get a light. I'll make you guys talk. Yeah, yeah. Here it is. It's a match. Yeah. There. Now I'm going to see what's eating you guys. Okay. Now, Al, I want you... Al. Power up. Oh, there. There you are. What are you doing standing there against the wall? Yeah, and you, Professor. What's the matter with you guys? Why don't you say something? Well, quit staring at me without saying nothing. Okay, I'll come over there, and I'll show you. Professor. Your throats. Who did it to you? Who did it? What?
2: The Martival.
0: Who said that? Answer me, who said that?
2: I
0: see you standing there. I see you. You did this to Howard, the professor. You did it.
2: I...
0: Why? Why did you do it? No, stand where you are. I got a gat on you. Now talk fast or I'll blow you apart. Come on, tell me why you did it.
2: I came through her agony out of the darkness.
0: What? What'd you say?
2: When you die, I return.
0: I die? You expect to knock me off too, huh? Stay where you are. Stay where you are. That'll stop you. You're gonna kill me too, huh? Well, why don't you do it now? You're still standing there. I shot you. You're dead. Like they're dead. But they talked to me when I came in before. And they must have been dead then. How could they have... No. No, stay back. You're dead. And they're dead. And dead. Don't talk. Don't move. What are you pointing at me? What are you going to do with that thing? Don't point it at me. I ain't done nothing. I ain't...
2: The worm, the rat, the snake. Finished.
3: With an arrow through his throat.
0: doctor. How is she?
4: It's all right, Mr. Myers. Your daughter's going to be all right. Nothing physically wrong.
0: Thank heaven.
4: It was most fortunate the police got there when they did. Another few hours in the horror of that darkness and her mind... Well, I repeat, it was most fortunate.
0: But I heard through the door.
4: You're referring to her cries. Let me assure you that it's nothing. It was nothing but hysteria, a reaction to her horrible experience, that's all. But she'll be all right, you can believe me.
0: My poor little Ruthie. I hadn't seen her for years. And to find her again this way.
4: Oh, Mr. Myers, there's something I would like to ask you, if you don't mind.
0: Well, so? What is it, Doctor?
4: In her hysteria, your daughter kept repeating a name. I've been wondering whether you can think of any reason for her saying it.
0: Name? Name? What name?
4: She kept saying it over and over again. I'm not quite sure, but I think it was... Yes, it was... Philippe de Martival.
0: Philippe de Martival?
4: Yes. Could he have had anything to do with what took place?
0: Well, no, of course not. Philippe de Martival was an ancestor of mine, lived back in the days of the Norman Conquest, over 850 years ago. Oh, no. He had nothing to do with all this.
5: Ladies and gentlemen, my name is Claudette Colbert. If some of you are surprised at this sudden interruption of mine, please bear in mind that your neighbor's life or the life of that boy down the street has been far more drastically interrupted by this war. This interruption is not to ask you businessmen to close up your offices and tie hand grenades on your belt, take a bayonet in your hand and climb on an invasion barge. This interruption is not to ask you housewives to close up your homes or you mothers to send your children away to a safe place in the country while you and I shoulder a gun and go to join our husbands on some bloody battlefield of this world war. No. Others are doing the fighting and the dying for us. All you are being asked to do for a period of 3 weeks is to divert every cent which you don't absolutely need for food, shelter, and other necessities of life into the purchase of extra-war bonds. Your government needs $13 billion at once. Each bond that you will buy during these 3 weeks will be not only an investment, but an insurance policy that our fathers and brothers and sons in the service will have every bullet and bomb and ship and tank and plane they will need in the coming invasion to win the fight for the sort of world you want to live in.
6: Thank you, Claudette Colbert. Now, Mr. Obler, getting back to tonight's play, wouldn't it be nice if our ancestors could avenge us? I haven't met any ancient ghosts ready to do battle for me.
7: On the contrary, Frank, your ancestors battle for you every waking moment. I mean that literally. The freedoms you and all the rest of us enjoy right now, they came about not because we fought for them, but because somewhere in the past, some of our ancestors in this human family had the courage to fight for a better future. If we have to fight anew for that now, well, it doesn't take away the glory of the past battle. And since some of us still have some measure of freedom now, in spirit at least, those ancestors are fighting with us and for us.
6: And next week?
7: Well, a man is on trial for his life, accused of murder. As he waits for the jury to come in, he tries to reason out the events which led him into the predicament. The play propounds the interesting question as to whether the evil, such as Hitlerian, that is loose in the world today is a living thing. In other words, whether there is such a thing as evil which makes men evil, or whether evil comes from within men. But that's next week.
6: Yes, tune in next Tuesday again for Arch Obler's Kill. And if you need more vitamin B1 and iron, be sure to try ironized yeast. The one and only ironized yeast. With the big letters IY on the package and on each tablet.
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This is Michael Hansen. The Mindweb story this evening is by Miriam Allen DeFord. A story copyright 1958 by Galaxy Publishing Corporation. This is titled The Eel. He was intimately and unfavorably known everywhere in the galaxy, but with special virulence on 8 planets in 3 different solar systems. He was eagerly sought on each. They all wanted to try him and punish him, in each case by their own laws and customs. This had been going on for 26 terrestrial years, which means from minus 10 to plus 280 in some of the others. The only place that did not want him was Earth, his native planet, where he was too smart to operate. But of course, the galactic police were looking for him there too, in order to deliver him to the authorities of the other planets in accordance with the interplanetary constitution. For all of those years, the Eel, which was his Earth moniker, elsewhere he was known by names indicating equally squirmy and slimy life forms, had been gaily going his way, known under a dozen different aliases, turning up suddenly here, there, everywhere, committing his gigantic depredations, and then disappearing as quickly and silently when his latest enterprise had succeeded. He specialized in enormous, unprecedented thefts. It was said that he despised stealing anything under the value of 100 million terrestrial units. And most of his thefts were much larger than that. He had no recognizable modus operandi, changing his methods with each new crime. He never left a clue. But in bravado, he signed his name to every job. His moniker flattered him. And after each malefaction, the victim, usually a government agency, a giant corporation, or one of the clan enterprises of the smaller planets, would receive a message consisting merely of the impudent depiction of a large, wriggling eel. They got him at last, of course. The galactic police, like the prehistoric Royal Canadian Mounted, have the reputation of always catching their man. Sometimes they don't catch him till he's dead, but they catch him. It took them 26 years, and it was a hard job, for the eel always worked alone and never talked afterward. They did it by the Herculean labor of investigating the source of the fortune of every inhabitant of Earth, since all that was known was that the eel was a terrestrial. Every computer in the Federation worked overtime, analyzing the data fed into it. It wasn't entirely a thankless task, for as a byproduct, a lot of embezzlers, tax evaders, and lesser robbers were turned up. In the end, it narrowed down to one man who owned more than he could account for having. Even so, they almost lost him, for his takings were cashed away under so many pseudonyms that it took several months just to establish that they all belonged to the same person. When that was settled, the police swooped. The eel surrendered quietly. The one thing he had been surest of was never being apprehended. And he was so dumbfounded that he was unable to put up any resistance. And then came the still greater question. Which of the planets was to have him? Zistel said it had the first right because his theft there had been the largest. A sum so huge that it could be expressed only by an algebraic index. Arthur's argument was that his first recorded crime had been on that planet. Medoris wanted him because its only penalty for any felony is an immediate and rather horrible death, and that would guarantee getting rid of the eel forever. Ceres put in a claim on the ground that it was the only planet or moon in the Sol system in which the eel had operated, and since he was a terrestrial, it was a matter for local jurisdiction. Ebb pleaded that it was the newest and poorest member of the Galactic Federation and should have been protected in its inexperience against his thievishness. Ha Almarath argued that it had earned his custody because it was its chief ruler who had suggested to the police the method which had resulted in the eel's arrest. Vavanur countered
that it should be the chosen recipient, since the theft there had included desecration of the high temple. Little Agsk, which was only a probationary galactic associate, modestly said that if it were given the eel, its prompt and exemplary punishment might qualify it for full membership, and it would be grateful for the chance. A special meeting of the Galactic Council had to be called for the sole purpose of deciding who got the eel. Representatives of all the claimant planets

made their representations. Each told in eloquent detail why his planet and his alone was entitled to custody of the arch-criminal, and what his people would do to him when, not if, they got him. After they had all been heard, the counselors went into executive session with press and public bard. An indiscreet counselor, it was O.L. of Flagon of Voltaire, if you want to know, leaked later some of the rather indecorous proceedings. The Earth Counselor, he reported, had been granted a voice but no vote, since Earth was not an interested party as to the crime, but only as to the criminal. Every possible system of arbitration had been discussed, chronological, numerical in respect to the size of the theft, and legalistic in respect to whether the culprit would be available to be handed on to another victim when the first got through punishing him. In the welter of claims and counterclaims, one harassed counselor wearily suggested a lottery. Another, in desperation, recommended handing the eel a list of prospective punishments on each of the eight planets, and then observing which one seemed to inspire the eel with most dread, which would then be the one selected. One even proposed poisoning him and announcing his sudden collapse and death. The sessions went on day and night. The exhausted counselor separated for brief periods of sleep and then went at it again. A hung jury was unthinkable. Something had to be decided. The news outlets of the entire galaxy were beginning to issue sarcastic editorials about procrastination and coddling of criminals, and there were hints about bribery and corruption, and some remarks that perhaps what was really needed was a few impeachments, or maybe a new general election. So, at last, in utter despair, they awarded the eel to Axk as a sort of bonus and incentive. Whichever planet they named, the other seven were going to scream to high heaven, and Axk was least likely to be able to retaliate against any expressions of indignation. Axkians, as everyone knows, are fairly humanoid beings, primitives from the outer edge of the galaxy. They were like college freshmen invited to a senior fraternity. This was their big chance to make good. The eel, taciturn as ever, was delivered to a delegation of six of them, sent to meet him in one of their lumbering spaceships, a low countergrav machine such as Earth had outgrown several millennia before. They were so afraid of losing him that they put a metal belt around him with six chains attached to it and fastened all six of themselves to him. Once on Axk, the eel was placed in a specially made stone pit, surrounded by guards and fed through the only opening. In preparation for the influx of visitors to the trial, an anticipated greater assembly of off-planeters than little Axk had ever seen, they evacuated their capital city temporarily, resettling all its citizens except those needed to serve and care for the guests, and remodeled the biggest houses for the accommodation of those who had peculiar space, shape, or other requirements. Never since the Galactic Federation was founded had so many beings, human, humanoid, semi-humanoid, and non-humanoid, gathered at the same place on any one member planet. Every news tape, tri-demands, audio, and all the other varieties of information services, even including the drum amplifiers of Medoras and the ray variants of Ebb, applied for and were granted a place in the courtroom. This, because no other edifice was large enough, was an immense stone amphitheater, usually devoted to rather curious games with animals. And since it rains on Axk only for two specified hours on every one of their days, no roof was needed. At every seat, there was a translator phone with interpreters ready in plastic cages to translate the intergalactic in which the trial was conducted into even the clicks and hisses of Yorg and the eye flashes of Amonro. And in the midst of all of this, the cause and purpose of it all, sat the legendary eel. Seen at last, he was

0: physically an impressive figure. Time had been going on, and the EO was in his 50s now, bald, a trifle paunchy. He was completely ordinary in appearance, a circumstance which had, of course, enabled him to pass unobserved on so many planets. He looked like a salesman or a minor official, and had indeed been so taken by the unnoticing inhabitants of innumerable planets. People had wondered, when word came of some new outrage by this master thief, if perhaps he had disguised himself as a resident of the scene of each fresh crime. But now it was obvious that this had not been necessary. He had been too clever to pick any planet where visitors from Earth were not a common sight, and he had been too insignificant for anyone to pay attention to him. The criminal code of Axk is unique in the galaxy, though there are rumors of something similar among a legendary extinct tribe on Earth called the Guanches. The High Priest is also the chief executive, as well as the Minister of Education and head of the medical faculty. And he rules jointly with a priestess, who also officiates as chief judge. The Axkians have some strange ideas to a terrestrial eye. For example, suicide is an honor, and anyone of insufficient rank who commits it condemns his immediate family to punishment for his presumption. They are great family people in general. Also, they never lie and find it hard to realize that other beings do. Murder to them is merely a matter for a negotiation between the murderer and the relatives of the victim, provided it is open and without deceit. But grand larceny, since property is the foundation of the family, is punished in a way that shows that the Axkians, though technologically primitive, are psychologically very advanced. They reason that death, because it comes inevitably to all, is the least of misfortunes. Lasting grief, remorse, and guilt are the greatest. So they let the thief live and do not even imprison him. Instead, they find out who it is that the criminal most loves. If they do not know who it is, they merely ask him. Since Axkians never lie, he always tells them. Then they seize that person and kill him or her slowly and painfully before the thief's eyes. And the agreement had been that the eel was to be tried and punished by the laws and customs of the planet to which he was awarded. The actual trial and conviction of the eel were almost perfunctory. Without needing to resort to torture, his jailers had been presented on a platter, as it were, with a full confession, so far as the particular robbery he had committed on Axk was concerned. There is a provision for defense in the Axkian code, but it was unneeded because the eel had pleaded guilty. But he knew very well he would not be executed by the Axkians. He would instead be set free, presumably with a broken heart, to be handed over to the next claimant. And that, the council had decided, would be Medoras. Since Medoras always kills its criminals, that would end the whole controversy. So the eel was quite aware that his conviction by Axk would be only the preliminary to an exquisitely painful and lingering demise at the two-clawed hands of the Medorans. His business was somehow to get out from under. Naturally, the resources of the Galactic Police had been at the full disposal of the officials of Axk. The files had been opened, and the Axkians had before them the eel's history back to the day of his birth. He himself had been questioned, encephalographed, hypnotized, dormitized, injected, psychographed, subjected to all means of eliciting information devised by all eight planets. For the other seven, once their first resentment was over, had reconciled themselves and cooperated wholeheartedly with Axk. Medoras especially had been of the greatest help. The Medorans could hardly wait. In the spate of news of the trial that inundated every portion of the galaxy, there began to be discovered a note of sympathy for this one little creature arrayed against the mightiest powers of the galaxy. Poor people who wished they had his nerve, and romantic people who dreamed of adventures they would never dare perform began to say that the eel wasn't so bad after all. He became a symbol of the rebellious individual, thumbing his nose at entrenched authority. Students of Earth prehistory will recognize such symbols in the mythical Robin Hood and Al Capone. These were the people who were glad to put up when bets began to be made. At first, the odds were 10 to 1 against the eel. Then, as time dragged by, they dropped until it was even money. Agsk itself began to be worried. It was one thing to make a big, expensive splurge to impress the galaxy and to hasten its acceptance into full membership in the Federation, but nobody had expected the show to last more than a few days. If it kept on much longer, Agsk would be bankrupt. For the trial had foundered on one insoluble problem. The only way the eel could ever be punished by their laws was to kill the person he most loved. And nobody could discover that the eel had ever loved anybody. His mother? His father? He had been an undutiful and unaffectionate son, and his parents were long since dead in any case. He had never had a brother, a sister, a wife, or a child. No probing could find any woman with whom he had ever been in love. He had never had an intimate friend. He did nothing to help, naturally. He simply sat in his chains and smiled and waited. He was perfectly willing to be escorted from the court every evening, relieved of his fetters and placed in his pit. It was a much pleasanter experience and existence than being executed inch by inch by the Medorans. For all he cared, the Axkians could go on spending their planetary income until he finally died of old age. The priestess judge and her coadjutors wore themselves out in discussions far into the night. They lost up to 15 pounds apiece, which on eggs, where the average weight of adults is about 40, was serious. It began to look as if the eel's judges would predecease him. Whom did the eel love? They went into minutiae and subterfuges. He had never had a pet to which he was devoted. He had never even loved a house which could be raised. He could not be said to have loved the immense fortune he had stolen, for he had concealed his wealth and used little of it. And in any event, it had all been confiscated and so far as possible restored proportionately to those he had robbed. What he had loved most, doubtless, was his prowess in stealing unimaginable sums and getting away with it. But there's no way of killing the criminal technique. Almost a year had passed. Agsk was beginning to wish the eel had never been caught, or that they had never been awarded the glory of trying him. At last, the priestess judge, in utter despair, took off her judge's robes, put on the cassock and surplus of her sacred calling, and laid the problem before the most unapproachable and august of the gods of Agsk. The trial was suspended while she lay for 3 days in the trance on the high altar. She emerged weak and tottering, her skin light blue instead of its healthy purple, but her head high and her mouth curved in triumph. At sight of her, renewed excitement surged through the audience. News gatherers who had been finding it difficult of late to get anything to report rushed to their instruments. And the priestess judge ordered in ringing tones,
1: "Remove the defendant's chains and set him free. The great God of the unspeakable name has revealed to me whom the defendant most loves. As soon as he is freed, seize him and slay him. For the only being he loves is himself."
0: There was an instant silence, and then a roar. The Medorans howled in frustration. But the eel, still guarded but unchained, stood up and laughed aloud.
2: Your great God is a fool. I deny that I love myself. I care nothing for myself at all.
0: The priestess judge sighed.
1: Since this is your sworn denial, it must be true. So then we cannot kill you. Instead, we grant that you do indeed love no one. Therefore, you are a creature so far outside our comprehension that you cannot come under our laws, no matter how you have broken them. We shall notify the Federation that we abandon our jurisdiction and hand you over to our sister planet, which is next in line to judge you.
0: Then, all the viewers on Tridomans, on countless planets, saw something that nobody had ever thought to see. The eel's armor of self-confidence cracked, and terror poured through the gap. He dropped to his knees and cried,
2: Wait. I confess that I blasphemed your God, but without realizing that I did.
1: You mean you acknowledge that you yourself are the only being dear to you?
2: No, not that either. Until now, I have never known love. But now, it has come upon me like a nova. I must speak the truth.
0: The eel paused, still on his knees, and looked piteously at the priestess judge.
2: Are you bound by your law to believe me and to kill instead of me this being that I adore?
1: We are so bound.
2: Well, then,
0: said the eel, smiling and confident again, rising to his feet.
2: Well, then, before all the galaxy, I must declare the object of my sudden but everlasting passion. Great lady, it is you.

The eel is still in his pit, which has been made most comfortable by his sympathizers, while the Council of the Galactic Federation seeks feverishly and vainly, year after year, to find some legal way out of the impasse. Axe, however, requests all Federation citizens to submit solutions. The grand prize for a workable answer being a lifetime term as president of the planet. A secondary contest, prize lifetime ambassadorship to the Galactic Federation, is offered for a legal way around the statute barring criminals, specifically the eel, from entering the primary contest.

You've heard a story titled The Eel, written by Miriam Allen DeFord, and copyright by Galaxy Publishing Corporation, 1958. This is Michael Hansen, technical operation for this broadcast by Steve Gordon. MindWebs is a production of WHA Radio in Madison, a service of University of Wisconsin Extension.

0: hope you're not hungry, dear Henry, dear Henry. I've just burnt the roast and I've ruined the spuds.
1: Well, that's a nice thing, isn't it? After I've been working...
0: Henry, I've got me secret supply.
1: You don't mean...
0: Polo mints.
1: Yum, yum.
2: For lovely hair that makes men stare.
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1: Half past nine.

0: there are certain people, often well enough liked, genial souls whom one is always glad to meet, yet who have the faculty of disappearing without being missed. Crutchley was one of them. It wasn't until his name was mentioned casually that evening at the Stourgates that most of us remembered we hadn't seen him for the last year or two.
1: Yes, I remember. I was talking to old Crutchley at the time.
2: Oh, he's awfully sweet. I always liked him. Wasn't it queer? He seems to have dropped completely out of things.
1: For the last year or two, he's been living very quietly with his people in Norfolk.
3: Really?
1: I heard from him only the other day, as a matter of fact.
2: I wonder why he's chosen to efface himself. He was rather a lamb in his way. I used to adore that shiny black hair of his, which always made me think of patent leather.
1: It's as white as the ceiling now.
2: Pardon?
1: I said, it's as white as the ceiling now.
2: Oh, no. We're speaking of Simon Crutchley.
1: Simon Crutchley. I mean Simon Crutchley.
2: But that lovely, sleek hair. What happened? Did he have a nervous breakdown?
1: Something like that.
4: Biotex, the new soak and pre-wash powder, presents Beyond Midnight by Michael McCabe.

In this series of programs, ladies, it's our intention to talk to you about biotechs and promote it to you for the laundry. Now, we've made claims that biotechs will get rid of the stubbornest stains just by soaking. I dare say, like others, you feel a bit skeptical about these claims, and so we've been collecting letters from ladies who use biotechs, just to quote to you from time to time in order to authenticate our advertisement. And Mrs. O'Dell from Beach Road, Sea Point in the Cape, wrote and said that biotechs is a very welcome product for the household. Biotechs has a unique quality that it does what it claims to do. Mrs. Dove finished by saying, I have proved your claims about biotechs and am delighted with the results. And then a Mrs. Rita Stewart of Hunt Stratum Avenue, Littleton, Transvaal said, we have tried your biotechs for all our children's clothes and also white underclothing, and were absolutely amazed at the change in their appearance. And I can assure you, said Mrs. Stewart, that I will be a regular user of biotechs. So buy biotechs for yourself and your laundry.

0: cold, isn't it?
1: Good of you, Andy, to share your cab like this.
0: Our ways lie in the same direction. There was a method in my madness, though, Price, old man. I wanted to ask you about Crutchley.
1: Oh.
0: Ah, I smell a story.
1: Yes. It's a queer and rather terrible story. There's even one bit that he couldn't or wouldn't tell. So no one but he knows what the sight was that sent him off his head for 6 months and turned his hair as white as snow. The night's young yet. Come to my place and have a drink. I'll tell you all I know.
2: A driver.

0: Anyway, he was greatly interested in Joan of Arc, you see, and decided to go over to France to work, as it were, on the spot. I don't know if you like Rouen. Crutchley was delighted with it. He found a hotel practically undiscovered by the English and the Americans. L'Hôtel d'Avignon. It stands halfway down one of those old-world streets near the Gare de la Rouge en Duc. Crutchley liked it immediately and decided to stay. It was out of season. There were plenty of room. To the hotel, well, many ate, but few slept. Crutchley then had a choice of rooms on the first floor.
1: Monsieur?
2: How that seems. There's a little garden out here.
1: Oui, monsieur. The hotel is very old. It is built onto the side of the inn. The garden...
2: And the garden's a story about the street. Oh, I care for this. Well, you must have fun, will it, sir? Well, that's a plane tree, isn't it?
1: Monsieur?
2: Yes, I think it is. Quiet. Reminds me of some of the little squares in Windsor Court.
1: Oui, monsieur.
2: Yes, please. I should like this room. Please arrange my luggage to be sent up. I'm a writer, you see, and garden appeals to me as a place to work.
0: It never occurred to our friend that a square enclosed on all sides by brick and almost completely starved of sunlight would be something of an unhealthy place. He was quite fascinated. The very next day, he took pen and writing materials, and sitting on one of the decrepit paint-peeling seats, he started on his study of the Maid of Orléans. To begin with, his writing wasn't successful. I think Crutchley mistook the almost unnatural silence for peace. Instead, the lack of noise bred in him an indefinable restlessness. It was almost a relief to break off from his labors and go out into the little town. Crutchley had 5 days at the hotel, 5 fruitless days as far as work went, when something strange happened. It was his habit to undress in the dark because his window was overlooked by dozens of others. One night, he was smoking and stepping into his pajama trousers when he wandered over the window and looked out.

0: She might be carved out of jade. Nothing stirring at all.
1: He looked down to the old green seat where he tried to work only that morning. With a faint, unreasonable thrill and a slight tingling of the nostrils, he realized that someone was sitting there.
0: It's a woman.
1: Yes, a woman. She sat with her head turned away. One arm was thrown along the sloping back of the seat. He said that her attitude was one of extreme dejection, of abject and complete despair.
0: Woman? This time at night? Can't see. I could never see her face. Not even one of the windows on the western side. Scarf she's wearing. Hides completely.
1: Mindful of the woman and her attitude upon the old leaning seat. He had a definite and urgent temptation to go out and look at her, to use force, if necessary, in turning her face so that he might look into her eyes. Finally, he could bear it no longer.
0: She's gone. Yes, well, didn't expect her to sit there all night, did you, Crutchley?

0: Come in.
1: Good morning, dear.
0: Good morning.
1: Did you sleep well, monsieur?
0: Oh, I got so. Well, I tell you what, I've been meaning to ask you for the last week. Can I have a harder pillow?
1: Monsieur?
0: Pillow. Harder. I'm sorry, my French is about as good as my Lithuanian, and I don't speak that at all. A pillow. This thing here. Harder.
1: Ah, oui, oui.
0: Yeah, thanks. Oh, one more thing. Who's the lady who sits out there in the garden late at night? I mean, I say sits. Well, she was here last night anyway. Somehow, though, I did have the feeling that she might go there often. Hmm? Who is she? A sort of sad-looking woman.
2: The chambermaid turned towards the window. Our friend saw a rapid movement of her right hand. It was done very quickly. Just the touch of her forefinger on her brow and a rapid fumbling of fingers at her breast. But he knew she had made the sign of the cross.
1: There is no lady staying in the house, monsieur. Monsieur has been mistaken. Will monsieur take coffee or the English tea?

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1: The wine list, monsieur.
2: Oh, thank you, Pierre. Thanks.
1: Are you quite comfortable in your room, sir?
2: Quite, thank you. Thank you.
1: There is a very pleasant room in the front, sir. It's quite so big, and then there is the sun. Perhaps you like it better, sir, huh?
2: Mm-hmm. The white wine there, please. How do you pronounce it, Pierre?
1: Le Cromertin, monsieur. Oh, a good choice, very good. The room, sir, in the front?
2: No, thanks. I shouldn't get a wink of sleep. You see, none of your motor traffic seems to be equipped with silencers. The trams, motor horns, and market cars bumping about all over the place across those cobbles, I should never get any peace.
1: Very good, monsieur.
2: I believe I'm on the trail of something queer here. The chambermaid's been talking to him, obviously. I wonder what's wrong. What they think is wrong.
3: Crutchley forgot about it for a little while, and tucked into the very excellent food they served at L'Hôtel d'Avignon. When the head waiter returned to his table, though, with wine, he reopened the subject.
2: Why do you want me to change my room?
1: I do not wish for you to change your room if you are satisfied, monsieur.
2: Well, when I am not satisfied, I say so. Why do you think I may not be?
1: I only wish for you to be more comfortable, sir. There is no sun behind the house. It is better to be where the sun comes sometimes. Besides, I think monsieur is one who sees.
3: The head waiter's last remark seemed cryptic, but our friend let it go. He didn't feel like discussing the sad lady he'd seen at any length with Pierre. During the afternoon and evening, Crutchley had tried to work. He was incapable of concentration, though. He knew, and he was angry with himself because he knew, that he was eking out his patience until night came, in the hope of seeing once more that still figure of despair in the garden.

Before he even reached the window, he knew he would see her sitting in the same place. He was unable to explain, even to himself, why he knew. It was midnight.

0: She was there, as before, and Crutchley felt his eagerness mingled with an indescribable fear. He seemed to hear a cry of warning from the honest workaday world into which he had been born. He said it was like starting on a voyage, feeling no motion from the ship, and then being suddenly aware of a spreading space of water between the vessel and the quay.
1: Madam, look at me. Madam, let me see your face.
2: Then I must come to you.

0: are you going, sir?
1: What the devil's got to do with you?
0: The devil, eh? Bien, monsieur. I think perhaps he has something to do with it. You will please have the goodness to return to your room. No, not the room which you have left, sir. That is not a good room. But come with me, I shall show you another.
2: What do you mean by interfering with me? It's not a prison or an asylum. I'm going to the garden for a breath of fresh air before I go to sleep.
0: That, sir, is impossible. The air of the garden is not good at night. Besides, the doors are locked, and the patron, he have the keys.
2: Then you're blasted insolent, that's what you are. Tomorrow I'll report you. Now get out of my way. Take me for a thief because I leave my room at midnight. Never mind. I can reach the garden from my window.
3: What do you think you're doing, man?
0: Shh. Monsieur. Monsieur. The bon Dieu has sent me to save you. I have waited tonight because I know you must try to enter the garden. Have I your permission to enter your room with you and speak with you a little while?
2: This is bedlam. Oh, if you must.
0: I do not think she is there, sir, because I am here and I do not see. Monsieur is the one who sees, as I tell him this morning. But he will not see her when he is with one who does not see.
2: Talking about it. Who is she?
0: Who she is, I cannot say, sir.
4: And the head waiter slipped himself with a quick, nervous finger.
0: But who she was, I can perhaps tell you.
2: Try and tell me, is this what they call a ghost, apparition, or some blast of thing?
0: It doesn't matter what one calls her, monsieur. She is here sometimes for certain who are able to see her. Monsieur wishes very much to see her face. Monsieur must not see it. There was one who looked 5 years ago, and another perhaps 7, 8. The first he made die after 2 or 3 days. The other, he is still mad. That is why I come to save you, monsieur. There was in this town a notary of the name Lebrun. And in a village halfway from here to Dieppe is a grand chateau in which there lived a lady, a jeune fille, with a father and mother. And the lady was very beautiful, but not very good, monsieur.
2: Well, go on. Though I don't quite see what this had to do with
0: you. You will. Eh bien, Monsieur Lebrun fell in love with her. I think she loved him too, better as all the others. So he made application for her hand. But he was bourgeois and she was aristocrat. He had not so very much money, and the application, it was refused. And so they find for her another husband who she loved not, and she find herself someone else, and there is divorce. And she have many lovers, for she was very beautiful, but not so very good. For 10 years, perhaps, she make her beauty to make slaves of men. And one he made kill himself because of her. But she does not mind. And all the time, Monsieur Lebrun, he does not marry, because he could not love another woman. But at last, this lady, she have a dreadful accident. It is a lamp which blow up and hurt her face. In those days, the surgeons did not know how to make new features. Oh, it was dreadful, monsieur. She had been so lovely, and now she have nothing left except just the eyes. And she go about wearing a long, thick veil because she had become terrible to see. And her lovers, they no longer love. And she have no husband because she have been divorced.
2: Well, what happened? You mean she's the
0: so,
2: one?
0: Monsieur Lebrun, he write to her father, and once more he make offer for her hand. The father, he is willing because she's no longer very young and she is terrible to see. But the father, he's a man of honor, monsieur, and he insists that Monsieur Lebrun see her face before he decide if he still wish her in marriage. So a meeting is arranged, and her father and her mother bring her here to this hotel. The lady come with them wearing her thick veil. She insists to see Monsieur Lebrun alone. So she wait out there in the garden. Love is not always what we think it. Perhaps Monsieur Lebrun think all the time that his love goes deeper than her beauty, and when he see her dreadful, changed face, he find out the truth. Perhaps when she put aside the veil, she see that he flinch. But Monsieur Lebrun, he walk out alone, and she stays sitting on the seat down there. And presently, her mother and her father come, but she does not speak or move. And in her hand, they find a little empty bottle, monsieur.
5: She... Oh, my.
0: All her life, she lived for love. Lebrun is the last of her lovers. When he no longer love, then that is the last of everything. She has bring the bottle with her in case he does not love. So, it happened a long time ago. And now perhaps, monsieur, understand why perhaps it is better he sleep in the front of the building tonight and change his hotel tomorrow.
5: But why does she come back?
0: How do we know, monsieur? She's a thing of evil. When her face was lovely, while she lived, she used it to destroy men. Now she still uses it to destroy, but otherwise. She has some great evil power which draws those who can see her. They feel they must not rest until they have looked upon her face. And that face is not good to look upon.
1: Ah. Another drink handy, old man?
6: No, thanks. Listen, that can't be all. Poor old Crutchley. But that can't be all.
1: No, it isn't quite all. I wish that it were. Crutchley was scared. He changed his room, and the next day he moved out. He went to another hotel, tried to work, but couldn't. The horror of the thing had a fascination for him. And the next night, as it started to get dark, he asked himself why he shouldn't go and look. He was compelled.
5: Why shouldn't I go and see? It couldn't hurt me. Not if I look from a distance.
1: He didn't realize that she was drawing him to her. He went to the hotel, L'Hôtel d'Avignon. He walked around the building twice and then walked straight in through the swing doors as if he still stayed there. He went to the first floor and found one of the doors that led into the walled garden. It was late and the door was unlocked. He just stood there, staring in horror at that which sat upon the seat. He was drawn like a moth to a candle flame.
5: Madam, please look at me. Madam, let me see your face. Madam, please look at me. Madam, I know your story and I pity you. Allow me to see your face.
1: He was lost. He knew it. The power was too strong for him. He bent over her.
6: What? I mean,
1: That's the part Crutchley can't really describe. There weren't any features left in her face. But it wasn't just that. It was something much worse, much more subtle. Something happened, I know, before his sense left him. Poor devil, he couldn't tell me. He's getting better, though. Nerves still in shreds, of course. And he has one or two peculiar aversions.
6: What are they?
1: He can't bear to be touched. Or to hear anybody

0: Now, ladies, we're speaking about biotechs in this series of programs, and Mrs. E.B. Granger of Gordon Road, Heathfield in the Cape wrote to say that she decided to try our biotechs just to see if it lived up to our claims. And she said, I bought a packet, and lo and behold, it actually did just what the advert said. I'm so proud of the children's white shirts, the hankies, and the underwear, that I want to say it will be biotechs for me every washing day from now on. Some of my family's accessories were left with slight stains, but now, thanks to biotech soaking, they come out white, and the stains do go away, as you say. Now, that is a statement from Mrs. Granger of Heathfield of the Cape, and it bears out what we have been saying to you ladies ever since biotechs first came on the market. We said to you, it is different to any washing product that you've ever used before. We claim that the stubborn stains will vanish, and people like Mrs. Granger bear out our claims. Remember, biotechs.
1: Beyond Midnight is presented every Friday night at 9:30 by biotechs, the new soap and pre-wash powder.

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1: 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Like it?
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0: Ladies and gentlemen, it's a great day here at the Ritz Cracker Bakery. Ritz is celebrating its 40th birthday with a Ritz Blitz. 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
2: Our story opens in a town on the bank of a river in one of our eastern states. It is night, and the street lamps and riverboat lights glow eerily through the pall of fog which clings to the earth and the water. A coal barge made fast to a pier rises and falls as though breathing. Aboard, in the cabin, a bedridden old lady converses with her son.
3: You don't fuss over me. You got work to do, Carl.
4: Everything's taken care of, Ma.
3: You looked at the bridles?
4: Oh, I forgot.
3: It's time for the tug to arrive. Go look at the bridles.
4: Okay.
3: Some bad fog outside. Take a light.
4: Okay. Hey, who are you?
5: Help me.
4: A girl, what are you doing here?
5: I need help. I'm in trouble.
4: Police?
5: No. Look, I'll explain later, but now, please, please, hide me. You'll save my life.
4: Well, okay. Here, get under that canvas.
6: My name is Dominic Stark. I work for the FBI, Special Agent. I get involved in the damnedest things. Never know from one day to the next whether to pack hunting boots and a shotgun or a wetsuit and a CO2 gun. On this particular night at the field office, I went over to Pete Belden's desk and was about to make a little small talk with him.
7: Do me a favor, will you, Nick? If you're not up to your neck in something, would you be a pal and take my phone calls for 15, 20 minutes? I gotta get me a sandwich and a cup of coffee or I'll pass out.
6: Sure. Only don't stay too long.
7: No, I won't. I'll order him to go and bring him back to my desk.
6: Here we go. Stark here. Where? Clayton? Natalie Morris. M is in Mary. We'll get on it. Pete will be right back. He's grabbing a sandwich. Gotcha. So long.
4: Now, you just be kind of quiet until I see if Ma's asleep yet.
3: Okay. That you, Carl?
4: Well, sure, Ma. Who'd you think it was?
3: Well, I thought I heard you talking to someone. Who's this?
4: This is Natalie, Ma.
5: Morrison. Natalie Morrison.
4: Natalie, that's my mother, Mrs. Hodges.
3: What is she doing here?
5: My stepfather. He was beating me. I was running from him. I saw your barge and jumped onto it from the pier.
3: In America, it is against the law for one person to beat another person. Why did you not call the police?
5: Oh, if I'd stopped to call them, he'd have caught me.
4: We gotta help her, Ma.
3: How do we help? I do not mix in family quarrels.
4: Well, just let her ride with us to Whitestone. She can sleep in here, use my bunk.
5: Oh, no, you mustn't put yourself out.
4: I'll roll up in a tarp out on deck.
5: In that fog?
4: Well, I like fog when it's not too cold. What do you say, Ma?
3: Well, she is on board. She can stay on board.
5: Oh, thank you, Mrs. Hodges. Thank you.
4: Ma, I'm going back out and check the lights. Do you want to turn in now, Natalie?
5: Well, I'm not really sleepy. Too keyed up, I guess. May I go out on deck with you?
4: Well, sure. Okay, Ma?
3: You want to keep her on board, you can let her go outside with you on board.
4: Okay, go ahead, Natalie.
5: Thank you.
3: Carl!
4: Yeah, Ma?
3: Did you see this man who was chasing her?
4: Well, no, why?
3: I was just wondering. Good night, Carl.
6: Pete Belden brought his sandwich and coffee back to his desk. I immediately filled him in on the phone call.
7: Well, I'm not surprised somebody escaped from there. That woman's prison up in Clayton is a cracker box.
6: Must be.
1: Somehow she managed to slip by the matron and guards, stole a car outside the prison, and drove it over the state line. That's why it's a Fed case. Incidentally, we have to drive to Madison in the morning.
7: What else is there on it?
1: Well, it's all in that teletype report that came in right after the phone call. Mm. Name's Natalie Morris.
7: Any lead on her?
1: A motorcycle cop found the car she used, abandoned in the woods down near the river.
7: Mm-hmm. Oh, boy. She had quite a pattern. Mm. Get a job as social secretary, stay an employer for about 3 months, steal what she could and split.
1: The personal background's interesting, too.
7: Mm.
1: College degree, considered herself above the other inmates. And get this, 2 weeks before the break, she tried to stab one of them.
7: Nice girl.
1: The kind you'd like to take home to mother.
7: Yeah.
1: After the stabbing, she underwent examination by the prison psychiatrist. He reported she was not only extremely neurotic, but has definite homicidal tendencies.
7: Yeah. Well, I guess she's liable to kill anyone who gets in her way.
1: She's almost as insta to kill somebody if she's not picked up soon. When she made the break, she managed to commandeer a gun.
8: Yes. Oh, you're still awake, Mrs. Hodges.
3: Yes, I am awake. I'm glad you came. I want to talk to you.
8: Oh, about what?
3: When you were out on the deck with Carl tonight, a man on the radio told about a girl.
8: Yes?
3: The man said she wore a brown coat, like the one you wear. Also a brown hat. Your hat is brown. This girl, the man told of, she is running away from the police. They chase her because she has escaped from prison.
8: But I told you I was running away from my stepfather.
3: What you have told us was a lie. Carl! Carl, come in here.
8: Keep quiet, Mrs. Hodges. I'm not that girl. Besides, there's nothing he can do now. We're not tied up at the pier anymore. The tug is already pulling us.
3: I want Carl in here. Carl! Carl! You will not call, Mrs. Hodges. Because if he comes in here and believes you, I'll use this gun on him and you.

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0: Kodak.
1: We got into Madison next morning, and the local police gave us a couple of desks to work at. Before we sat down at them, however, we'd done some other things, like checking out with a fine-tooth comb the woods where the girl had abandoned her car. I found some heel prints, female variety. The local police identified them as being made by the type of shoes furnished the inmates at Clayton. I'd been checking off these items with Pete.
2: Anyone come up with any leads at the pier?
1: None. While you were working with the local boys, I questioned everyone I could find who'd been on or near the pier last night, but nobody recalled having seen a woman.
2: Could she have had a rendezvous with someone?
1: I doubt it. Her pattern has always been that of a loner.
2: Mm. Special Agent Belden. Sure, just a second. For you, Nick.
1: Thanks. Stark speaking.
3: Yeah?
1: Yes? Good. That would have been about the right time, too.
3: Uh-huh.
1: Where was that?
3: I see.
1: Okay, thanks. Goodbye. Now we're getting someplace.
2: Who was it?
1: A man from the local towing company. He said one of his tugs pulled a string of coal barges out of that pier the girl was traced to. It was just about the time we figured she must have reached the river.
2: Where are they headed?
1: Downriver, to Whitestone. They're due there late tonight. She might very well be hiding out in one of them.
2: Better line up a couple of seats on a flight to Whitestone. We want to be there to welcome her.
4: Fog slowed us down some. You want anything, Ma?
5: No, Carl.
4: What about you, Natalie?
5: I'm doing fine, thank you.
4: You ain't been out on deck this morning. How about some fresh air?
5: I think I'll stay here for now and keep your mother company.
4: Anybody else want coffee?
5: No, thanks. When do we get to Whitestone?
4: Oh, late tonight. Well, I've got some work to do. You call me if you want anything.
5: I must compliment you, Mrs. Hodges. You're being very cooperative.
6: I do what I do for Carl.
5: I know that. You're a good mother, Mrs. Hodges. A protective one. And in protecting your son, you're protecting yourself. Continue to do so, and you both may survive.
1: We got to Madison ahead of the tug and coal barges. Our first idea was to hire a helicopter, but the fog was lying too low to get beneath it. However, the local sheriff's river patrol division furnished us with a launch, and a skipper who knew the banks and shallows like the back of his hand. The sheriff had also alerted all the police departments between Madison and Whitestone.
2: This fog is no help for our side.
1: Sure isn't. Also, the river gets kind of narrow in spots, according to the skipper. And there are places she might jump for it, especially if she's a good swimmer.
2: What's the name of the tug we're looking for?
1: Maggie Jones. The skipper knows.
2: You think we'll have much trouble locating her in the fog?
1: No, he says that regardless, we'll be able to pick up their running lights.
7: Lights ahead! Where? Port side! Head for them!
2: Hey, over there. Those look like barges to me.
1: And there's a tug up ahead.
7: Okay, skipper, let's move in on the tug.
4: Natalie, a launch has pulled up alongside the tug.
5: No.
4: Do you suppose your stepfather figured out where you are and hired a launch to chase you?
6: No, son.
4: Well, you don't know, Ma. He might.
6: No, Carl.
4: But if her stepfather...
5: Carl, I appreciate your loyalty, but I have no stepfather.
4: What?
5: The police are looking for me.
4: What are you doing with that gun?
5: Nothing.
6: Yet, she escaped from prison, Carl. Her name's Morris, not Morrison. I heard it on the radio.
5: It's true. Now then, I want you to go out on deck. I'll stay here with your mother. If those men come aboard, you convince them I'm not here. And if anything goes wrong, you're minus a mother.
4: Okay. But if anything happens to my mother, gun or no gun...
5: Get out there, damn it, and hurry!
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1: We told the tug owner what our mission was, then checked the first barge in the string. There was no one on it except the owner and an old crony of his. We got back in the launch, pulled alongside the second barge, tossed a line aboard, and hove to. And the owner helped Pete and me clamber aboard.
0: I was never good at things nautical. However, in the infantry, I was good at crawling under barbed wire.
4: I'm a little surprised I made it, too. Thank you, Mr. Hodges, for pulling me up so efficiently.
9: You know my name?
4: I got it from the skipper of the tug. I'm from the FBI, Special Agent Dominic Stark. Here are my credentials. This is Special Agent Peter Belden. We're looking for a young girl.
9: On these barges?
4: We're pretty sure she jumped aboard before the string left Madison last night.
9: Well, me and my mother are the only ones on this barge.
4: How about the other barges in the string? Do you know their owners?
9: They're all my friends.
4: You see any strangers, especially a girl, on those barges?
9: No, sir. And a girl couldn't be on this barge without my knowing it.
4: Mind if we look around?
9: No, not at all. Come on, I'll show you.
4: What's under the canvas?
9: Coal. Here, take a look. Nothing else.
0: Nothing over here, Nick.
4: Well, looks like a dead end. We'll get back in the launch and check out the other barges.
9: Sorry I couldn't be of more help, gentlemen.
5: They've gone?
9: Yeah, they've gone. You all right, Ma?
6: Yes, Carl, I'm all right.
5: What did you tell them?
9: I told them there was nobody on this barge except me and Ma. They looked under the tarps and into the tool locker, but of course there wasn't anything to see but coal and tools.
5: That's fine. How close are we to Whitestone, Carl?
9: 30-40 minutes.
5: What happens to the barge when we get there?
9: We tie up to the dock and unload.
5: Do other people come aboard?
9: Yes, quite a few.
5: That would complicate my getting ashore, wouldn't it? We'll give you a chance to signal somebody or pull some other trick on me. It just might make things simpler if I used this gun and wasted you and your mother right now.
9: How would that make things simpler?
5: Well, for example, if the bodies of you and your mother were stretched out on the canvas at one end of the barge, and I stayed in the cabin at the other end, they'd be so interested in the bodies that they wouldn't pay any attention to the cabin, at least for long enough that I could get a

0: Sure.
1: But you wouldn't shoot us in cold blood just like that.
2: Yes, wrong in the head, Carl. People who are wrong in the head will kill.
0: I'm not crazy, Mrs. Hodges. I have full possession of my faculties. I know exactly what I have to do, and when I make up my mind, I do it. And my mind is now made up. Carl, stand over there by your mother's bed.
1: No.
0: I can shoot you where you stand, you know. I thought I was being considerate letting you die at your mother's side.
1: Drop it!
3: I'll get it, Nick. There it is.
1: Thanks. Get the cuffs on.
3: Bye.
1: Oh, my God, am I glad you came back.
2: Carl, who are these men?
1: They're the FBI, Ma.
2: The FBI? Oh, FBI. Oh, no, I know. When sometimes we listen to the radio show, they are what you call the good guys, eh? No?
1: Not good guys, no, Ma. Good guys, yes.
4: Come on, Miss Morris. I think we can find a prison that'll have locks you can't pick.
5: The reason we returned to Carl's barge was that I went back for a final check with the skipper of the tug. From him, I learned that old Mrs. Hodges was bedridden and that she used no cosmetics. The instant he told me, I remembered that when I'd lifted a corner of that canvas, I'd seen a coffee mug with lipstick on it. You might say that Carl Hodges and his mother were saved by a lucky coffee break.

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2: I remember growing up, but most of all, I remember Mama. 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Then Mama said he was a present just for me to love. Oh, yes, I remember Mama. The look in her eyes the day I became a mother. Then I understood it all for the first time.
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0: said, I baited it a dozen times. 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
12: Really?

0: received word from Nova City Earth that Ranger Star of the Space Rangers will arrive here tomorrow to help us.
1: What are we doing in the meantime? Captain Stedman, wait for someone to kill us?
0: The local authorities, please, the local authorities are doing all they can.
1: And I'm for selling out and leaving this part of Mars.
0: If you all calm down for one moment, please, please, let's at least give this ranger our support. If he can't find out anything, then I'll be the first to lead you out of Polar City.
2: Captain Stedman! Captain Stedman!
0: Tommy, what is it?
2: My uncle! Uncle Bob!
0: What happened?
2: Uncle Bob is gone!
3: Shooting star to Polar City Mars spaceport. We're in an established orbit waiting for assignment of landing birds.
0: Robert changed disappearance brought the total of missing persons up to 16 among the Earth colony. And they've all disappeared without any logical explanation.
3: I see.
4: But how can people disappear in thin air, Captain Stedman?
0: I wish I could answer that, Flaps.
3: I understand that Tommy was with his uncle when he disappeared.
0: According to Tommy, yes.
3: Is there any reason to doubt him?
0: You know how young children are. They have vivid imaginations.
3: Yes. But Tommy was very broken up over his uncle's disappearance, wasn't he?
0: I can understand why. Tommy's parents were killed by the Martians when the Earth people settled here. His uncle adopted him. Have you seen Tommy yet?
3: No. Gail Archer, medical supervisor, member of our crew, is with him right now. We thought she could break the tension better.
0: All I can suggest is that you listen to his story and draw your own conclusions.
3: Oh, we intend to.
0: Fantastic as it may sound, it could be true, I suppose.
3: Most of the Earthmen here are farmers, aren't they?
0: Yes. Polar City, as you know, is noted for its excellent farming area. This section being close to the polar cap makes it a perfect climate, not to mention the fact it provides us with the best land on the planet.
3: Then it would be possible that the belt around the polar area could eventually make Earthmen on Mars self-sustaining, as far as the food supply goes.
0: Well, yes, eventually, but I don't see...
4: What do you mean, Rock?
3: Well, whoever controlled the food supply on Mars...

0: Yes, I guess you're right.
1: Then someone or something is trying to scare the Earth people away from Polar City so they can take over the land.
0: That's ridiculous.
2: No, a hungry man will do anything for food, for his body, soul, or mind, Captain Stedman. Even kill.
3: That is more medicine, is it, Mr. Archer?
4: No, this is something you'll really like, Tommy. Here. Go ahead. I promise you'll like it.
3: What is it?
4: Well, a special drink that all boys and girls like on Earth. It's a vitamin malt. Go ahead.
3: Mmm, it is good. Thanks a lot.
4: I'm glad you like it.
3: Tell me something about Ranger Stark.
4: Oh, you like him. He's a space ranger, and, well, he's big and handsome and has a cute smile and a twinkle in his eyes.
3: You like Rocky, don't you?
4: Now, listen, young man, you're getting very personal.
3: But you do like him, don't you?
4: Well, certainly. I've been a member of his crew since the Space Fleet days.
3: No, I mean, you really like him.
4: Well, he is very nice, but, now listen, I think that you said that...
2: How's the patient, Gil?
4: Oh, he's just fine, Rocky. Boy, am I glad to see you.
2: Oh?
3: I was just asking her if you like...
4: Tommy wanted to know when you were going to get here. Tommy, this is Ranger Star.
2: Rocky to you, Tommy.
3: Hi, Rocky.
4: Tommy's been asking a lot of questions.
2: Well, that's the only way you'll ever learn, Tommy. Ask questions. And that's why I want to ask you some questions. I want to learn something.
3: All right, sir.
2: Well, the day that you were out with your Uncle Bob, tell me what happened.
3: We went out to look over the land. Uncle Bob did that about once every 6 Earth months. Well, we were skipping some rocks along the water in the stream, and all of a sudden Uncle Bob stopped and started walking away.
2: Mm-hmm. And what did you do?
3: I followed him and kept asking him where he was going, but he wouldn't tell me.
2: Well, what did he do?
3: He hit me and knocked me down. I was so scared I ran back into town.
2: Uncle Bob was nice to you, wasn't he, Tommy?
3: Always.
2: Well, then, don't blame him for what happened. He probably wasn't himself.
4: Sounds like he was under some sort of hypnotic spell.
3: But where'd he go? Why'd he leave me?
2: That's what we're trying to find out, Tommy.
1: Oh, Rock, Stedman wants you on the visit wave.
2: Well, I'll be right back, Tommy.
4: I'll go with you.
2: What is it, Flash?
1: Well, Stedman wouldn't tell me. He just said it was urgent.
2: What kind of a boy does Tommy strike you as being, Gail?
4: Oh, a very normal boy, Rocky. Why?
2: Just wondered. That was my impression, too.
1: Did Tommy help any?
2: Some. A mental control is being exerted over the missing person. Exactly what, I don't know.
1: Here's a visit wave.
2: Ranger Star.
5: Stedman here, Ranger Star. Better get over to my place at once. Avon Brickner, one of the missing persons, just walked into my office.
0: No, he walked in as if he'd never been missing. I asked him where he'd been. He just laughed.
2: Did he say anything else?
0: Claimed he's been up in the hills looking over his land and that there was no need for alarm. He got up to leave and then just passed out on the floor.
2: I sent Gail over to the hospital to talk to the doctor. Flaps is out at Brickner's home, standing guard.
0: Why do you need a guard? Excuse me.
2: Yes, Captain.
0: Captain Stedman.
6: This is Gail Archer. Tell Rocky that I've talked to Dr. Carson, that I'll meet him at the Brickner's home.
4: Just to look at him, Rocky, I'd say that he'd battled something both mentally and physically.
2: Yeah, the hollows in his face are deep, but that could be from lack of food.
4: Well, the doctor checked him over, but couldn't find anything physically wrong. A case of shock is all he could call it.
2: Did he find anything unusual on his person?
4: Yes, here. In the palm of Brickner's hand.
2: Looks like a burn.
4: Well, that's what we thought at first, but it's more like a mark, a birthmark, a discoloration of the skin.
2: That's odd. Burn looks like a diamond. It's almost a perfect shape.
4: Well, what do you think it is?
2: I don't know. Did you check with his wife to see if it could have been a birthmark?
4: Mrs. Brickner was sent to bed by Dr. Carson. She was in a very nervous state.
2: Well, nothing we can do here. Come on.
1: Find anything?
2: Maybe. I'm staying here with you, Flaps, to stand guard. Gail will go back to Tommy's place.
4: You expect something to happen here, Rocky?
2: Avon Brickner's return seems more than just a coincidence. He disappeared once. It could happen again.
1: What do you expect to find in a clothes closet?
2: Clothes?
1: Oh, I know that, I know that. But why can't you look for them in the daytime instead of night?
2: Mm. Here we are.
1: Huh? Well, they look like they've been in a cosmic storm.
2: Brickner was wearing them when he walked into Stedman's office today. Oh.
1: What?
2: Jacket and trousers are stiff. Seems like they've been in some sort of liquid.
1: Water?
2: Well, it hasn't rained here in over an Earth week, and his boots are watermarked.
1: Well, what about the stream that Tommy told you about?
2: Well, it doesn't seem

0: Hey, Rock. Somebody's at the window.
1: Get your flash beam out. When I signal, turn it on.
0: What is it?
1: Quiet, Flint. Hey, look. It's walking over to Brinkman's bed.
0: It looks like it's going to...
1: Turn on your flash beam. Quick,
0: now.
1: Don't blast, Flint.
0: Well, but he's getting away.
1: We don't want to kill intelligent life unless we have to.
0: But what was it?
1: Well, it looked like a small-sized version of a Martian. We won't say anything about this, Fletcher.
0: I'd just soon forget about it. Just hope we don't meet up with another one.
1: We'll probably meet up with quite a few of them before this assignment is over.
2: But going into that country is dangerous, Ranger Starr.
1: Somewhere in the hills, there must be an answer to the mysterious disappearance of the Earthians here in the Polar City.
2: If you've made up your mind, I guess I'll go with you.
1: Oh, this is something that Flats and myself will handle alone.
2: Very well, if that's the way you want it.
1: Well, Tommy, glad to see you up and around.
3: He insisted on coming down to see you.
4: The doctor said that you were going to look for my uncle.
1: That's right, Tommy.
4: I want to go, Rocky. Please let me.
1: Well, I'd like to, but... Well, it might be dangerous. Now, that isn't exactly the kind of a job for a young man like yourself to be doing.
4: But maybe I can help find Uncle Bob and the other missing people.
1: Oh, I'll bet you could. But you'll have to let Flaps and me go on this trip alone.
2: They won't let me go, Tommy.
1: Yeah, that's right.
4: If I were a space ranger, I'd let me go along.
1: I tell you what, Tommy. When you do grow up, I'll help you become a space ranger.
4: You mean it, Rock? Honest?
1: Honest. But to be a good space ranger, you have to make good marks in school and pass all your tests.
3: Then we'd better run along, young man, and study.
4: All right. But if you need any help, Rocky, you can count on me.
1: Oh, I know we can.
3: Be careful, Rocky.
1: Oh, if anything should happen and you need us, use your communicator. Flats and I will have ours.
3: I will. Come on, Tommy.
4: Goodbye, Rocky. Flats.
1: Goodbye, Tommy.
2: Your equipment's loaded on the sand sled. You'll be able to use the sled until you reach the foot of the hills. Then you'll have to walk.
1: Thanks, Captain Stedman.
2: You sure you won't change your mind about me coming along with you?
1: You'll be more help here, keeping the Earthians happy. That's a big job in itself.
2: Very well. Good luck to both of you.
1: Flats and I rode the sand sled as far as we could into the hills, then strapped the gear on our backs and started walking. It was wild country, just as Stedman said it was, and the going through the tangled undergrowth was slow. By night, we were only halfway up the hill, so we camped by a small stream. Having been faced with eating Flats cooking before, I came prepared. I brought along some highly concentrated food tablets, and while he was insulted, my stomach was very happy. Before bedding down, we lit a small campfire to keep away curious Martian desert cats and then turned in for a night's rest. Flaps. Flaps, wake up. Flaps.
0: What's going on?
1: We have a visitor. Over in the bushes.
0: Huh?
1: Get your blaster. Go around one side, I'll go around the other. Now be careful.
5: I'll count up to three, then start blasting. One, two.
4: Don't blast, Rocky. It's me.
5: Hold it, Flap. Hold it.
4: I know I broke my promise, Rocky, but I just had to come along.
1: But how did you get here?
4: I hid in the back of your sand sled.
1: Well, why didn't we see you?
4: When you stopped, I climbed out and then followed along behind.
0: Jumping Jupiter. Tommy.
4: Hello, Ranger Flap.
0: Hi, kid.
4: Do I have to go back, Rocky?
1: Well, you can't go back tonight.
0: Oh.
1: We'll contact Gail on the communicator the first thing in the morning, and then we'll see if you can stay or not. And right now, say your prayers and get some sleep.
6: This is Commodore Bradford, Gail. Sorry to bother you this late at night, but I have some information that must get to Rock as soon as possible.
3: Well, Rocky and Flats are gone, Commodore, but I'll get a message to them. What is it?
6: Space Investigation Department just gave us a report on Captain Stedman.
3: What about Stedman?
6: He's really a space criminal, known as Lance Whitman. Used to be a scientist, but was discharged from the scientific labs here in Nova City because of...
3: Commodore Bradford!
7: You'll find that your communicator doesn't work, Miss Archer.
3: Captain Stedman.
7: Yes. I came over to report that Tommy is missing.
3: Tommy missing?
7: I thought perhaps you might know where he was.
3: Why, no, I...
7: I've been outside for some time. I heard your conversation with Commodore Bradford.
3: Oh, what are you going to do?
7: I have no choice now.

0: Well, how do you feel after a good breakfast, Tommy?
1: Fine, Rocky.
0: Yeah. Nothing like a good breakfast to give you a good start in the day. You'll remember that.
1: I will.
2: I don't understand it, Rock.
0: Understand what, Flash?
2: Well, my communicator doesn't work. Tried everything.
0: Well, then use mine.
2: I did. It doesn't work either.
0: Well, they were both checked before we left Stedman.
2: Yeah, well, whoever checked them to be sure they wouldn't work.
0: Flaps took one of the communicators apart and found a microtube missing. Now we were out of communication with Gale and had no way of knowing what was going on in Polar City.
3: Get the gear together, Flaps. We're going back to Polar City now.
4: Right.
1: Rocky! Rocky, help!
0: I spun around fast in the direction of Tommy's frantic voice and started running to help him. Down by the edge of the stream, I saw one of the funny Martian men Flaps and I had seen before. He had Tommy in his arms. I grabbed him and spun him around. He might have been small, but he was fast and strong. I was on the ground now with the Martian on top of me. His hands were around my throat, and I was struggling to break his grip.
2: Hey, what in the universe happened?
5: He grabbed Tommy and was running away.
2: Well, that's the same kind of creature we saw at Bridger's house.
5: Yeah, I told you. We'd be seeing a lot more.
2: Well, where's Tommy?
5: He was just here a few seconds ago.
2: He's not here now.
3: Tommy!
2: There he is, Rock. Look, he's just walking down the middle of the stream.
3: Tommy! Just a minute!
2: Great day in the universe. Look at him. He's way out of this world.
0: Don't touch him, Flaps.
2: Well, shouldn't we do something?
0: Oh, Tommy's all right, I'm sure, but in some sort of a trance.
2: What's he holding in his hand?
0: Looks like a necklace or a charm. Hey, I remember now. That native had something around his neck. I was on the ground, and suddenly I felt weak, and that's it, Flaps. The necklace had a purple ornament on it. That's the piece that hypnotizes victims, and through it, a metal power controls them.
2: Well, what do we do about Tommy?
0: Follow him.
2: Still walking down the middle of the stream. Can't we do something to break the hypnotic spell?
0: I don't know what effect it might have on him. The mental force is leading him someplace. We'll have a better chance if we can find out exactly what the control is. Then, once it's broken forever.
2: Hey, look, Rock.
0: Hmm?
2: He's walking out of the stream now.
0: And toward that big jagged rock over there.
2: But there's nothing there.
0: As far as we know now. Let's move a little faster so we can catch up with him, and then we'll stay right behind him. Tommy walked closer and closer toward the rock. We moved up close behind him so that we could protect him against any danger. When he reached the rock, he stopped, and suddenly the rock separated and swung open.
2: Jumping Jupiter. It's opening up.
0: We're going to follow him in. Now, act just the way he does, in a trance. And whoever's behind the rock slab will think we're one of the captives.
2: Yeah, you hope.
0: I'm hoping real hard. Now we found ourselves in a huge cave. The rock slab swung shut. Followed Tommy down the cave that was lit with purple torches on each side. Ahead of us, there was a big open area with 20 or more of the native Martians, like the one we had fought with earlier, standing around a large open pool. Tommy walked right into their midst and stopped.
2: What do you make of it, Doc?
0: Looks like some sort of ancient sacrifice ritual.
2: Well, they're all just standing around the pool. Why don't they do something?
0: Well, maybe they...
6: You are now facing the pool of life, Tommy Kane. And you will soon be one of us.
2: Me and that big man.
0: Don't ask any questions now, Flaps. Just do what I say. Get your blaster ready. When I holler, stop running toward that pool and firing into
2: it.
0: I'll explain later. We haven't much time. Now wait here until I holler for you.
2: Right.
3: Whoever you are, don't try to stop me from taking this boy out of here. If you do, I'll blast your pool of life into eternity.
6: I've been expecting you, Ranger Star. Welcome. You heard me. I'm taking this boy out of here. I say you won't. I don't think you will at all. Look up there.
2: Hey, Rock. Rocket, see her, look. She just walked out on that ledge up there.
0: Now, no matter what happens, just do as I told you to.
6: The minute you start blasting into the pool, Ranger Star, Miss Archer will walk to the edge of the cliff and fall into it.
3: All right. What do you want us to do?
6: Up on that ledge. You'll find some diamond-shaped rocks. Listen carefully, Star. Diamond-shaped rocks. Pick one of them up and take it to Miss Archer.
3: Very well.
6: In just a few moments, Ranger Star, you will become one of us. Yes, one of us, Ranger Star, as your friends have. And my plans will become that much easier.
3: Flaps!

0: Tommy and myself are deeply indebted to you, Ranger Starr.
1: We sure are, Rocky. Thanks an awful lot for saving my Uncle Bob.
2: Remember what I told you, Tommy. Study real hard, and when you grow up, I'll see to it that you're a space ranger. That'll be repayment enough for me.
3: A shooting star ready to blast, Rock.
2: Okay, we're coming. Come on, Gail.
4: Goodbye, Tommy.

0: Well, another mission accomplished, Rocky.
1: Yes, but with a very narrow escape.
2: You know, all I want to know is what was in that pool that I blasted so much, Rock?
1: Well, that was a form of intelligent matter that Stedman perfected. He was a brilliant scientist, but used his knowledge wrong.
2: Mm-hmm.
1: The purple ornaments, shaped like diamonds, were a dried portion of the liquid in the pool.
2: I see.
1: He spread them around the hilly area of Polar City, and the farmers, on their check of their land, would pick them up, fall under an hypnotic spell, and the intelligent matter would lead them to the cave.
2: Well, what did he do with the people?
1: Well, only a scientist could explain it, Flaps, but... Well, I'd imagine they were used in some way to feed the pool of intelligence.
2: I'm glad we got rid of the thing.
0: Well, Stedman told me that he planned to rule the universe someday through the pool of intelligence.
2: Well, how's that deal?
0: Well, first, he had to scare the farmers away.
2: Which he was doing a nice job of.
0: Yes.
1: And then, through the food supply, he could control Mars.
2: Yeah, but what about the rest of the universe?
1: Well, he'd use his purple ornaments to attract certain powers to Mars. And then, through his control, it would have been an easy matter to use the powers as he wished.
0: Seth, what are you tapping your head for?
2: I'm just checking to see if I still have all my brains.

Captain Star of the Space Fleet is based on characters created by Tom Hubbard and written for radio by Tom Hubbard and Fred Eggers. John Larch is heard as Captain Star, Jane Harlan as Gail Archer, and Tom Hubbard as Cadet Sergeant Stripe. Captain Star comes to you transcribed from Hollywood.

0: That's all for today, boys and girls. 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
1: I hope you're not hungry, dear Henry, dear Henry. I've just burned the roast and I've ruined the smuts.
2: Well, that's a nice thing, isn't it? After I've been working...
1: Henry, I've got me secret supply.
2: You don't mean...
1: Polo mints.
2: Yum, yum.
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12: David Dexter, a clever man who outwitted himself. Dexter is not his real name, but in another moment, it will not matter. For the man who calls himself David Dexter will be dead. I will write his final entry in my diary. Listen well, all you who blame fate for your misfortunes. In a moment, I will read from the record of David Dexter in The Diary of...

0: always a brilliant sort of fellow, David Dexter. Other men envied you your good looks, your smooth manners, and above all, your ability to dominate those around you. You were so sure of yourself that you didn't even pay heed to me. And now I, fate, look back over the record to a single entry. An entry which set the final phase of the plan in motion. It was in your hotel room.
1: So, you can't bluff me, Dexter. You can't get away with it.
2: But I'm not bluffing, Lamar. I mean every word I say. Now, shall we complete our transaction?
1: But there's nothing but blackmail. And I will...
2: Call it whatever you like, Lamar, but I'm through talking about it. There. Maybe that'll help you make up your mind.
1: What do you want, Dexter?
2: You know what I want. A check from you for $100,000. And right now.
0: That was a mistake, David. But of course the whole affair was a mistake. Beginning with the day you arrived at the luxurious Rolling Sands Hotel, winter home of the wealthy, where you found just what you were looking for. A wealthy, attractive woman, alone and probably bored. For a generous tip, the desk clerk told you her name was Mrs. Stephen Lamar. That first evening, you arranged for a table conveniently near her at dinner. Then, an old device, a dropped napkin, a mumbled apology, and a charming smile. And soon you were chatting amiably with just the right amount of reserve in your manner and tone.
3: Are you planning to stay in Rolling Sands for the winter, Mr. Dexter?
2: Oh, no, probably only for a few days, Mrs. Lamar. Chicago's so blustery this time of the year, I couldn't resist a bit of sunshine.
3: Chicago's your home?
2: Yes, I'm in the grain brokerage business there.
3: Oh, how interesting. My husband is a broker, too. You may have heard of him, Stephen Lamar of Lamar and Company in New York.
2: Oh, you don't say. Why, of course I've heard of him. I'd certainly like to meet him.
3: I imagine your chance of seeing him is even better than mine, Mr. Dexter.
2: Oh, just what does that mean?
3: Oh, I really shouldn't have said that. I sound just like the typical complaining wife, but... Stephen is always so busy that... Well...
2: Oh, I understand, Mrs. Lamar. A situation of that sort doesn't allow for much companionship or home life, does it?
3: No, it doesn't. That's why I decided that I'm going to buy a home here at Rolling Sands and stay permanently. If I'm to grow old alone, I might as well be comfortable.
2: Oh, come, Mrs. Lamar. You've years and years before you start thinking of that. Speaking of age, though, we're not too old for a dance or two in the ballroom after dinner, are we?
3: Oh, I haven't danced for a long time, Mr. Dexter.
2: And neither have I, but I'll chance it if you will.
3: Well, all right. Let's do.
0: That was a good start, David. When you left her at the end of the evening, you could see that Elaine Lamar was radiant. After that, there was nothing to do but follow your usual formula. Then one night, you knew the time had come. You and Elaine were sitting in your car, far down the beach, silently watching the breakers dancing and tumbling in the moonlight.
3: Beautiful, isn't it, David?
2: Yes, it is, darling. Oh, I hate the thought of leaving all this. And you.
3: Leaving? Oh, David.
2: I've work to do, you know.
3: Oh, yes, of course you do, David. It's just that I've been so happy these past 2 weeks, and I guess I'd forgotten it had to end sometime.
2: Does it have to end, darling?
3: How can it be otherwise?
2: Oh, I love you, Elaine. Very much.
3: You shouldn't have said that, David.
2: And I think you love me. A little.
3: But I'm married.
2: Oh, you're not in love with Stephen, nor is he in love with you.
3: No. I can't deny that. For my part, I've been in love with only one man in my life. And I lost him.
4: Oh, I'm sorry, dear.
3: My first husband was killed in an accident out in Nevada 10 years ago.
4: In Nevada? What sort of an accident?
3: He was a mining engineer and had a syndicate with two other men to reclaim abandoned mines. They were just promoted. My husband did all the work.
4: Yes?
3: I got a letter from George saying that he didn't trust him. 2 days later, his body was found at the bottom of a mine shaft.
4: Oh, it's terrible. What happened?
3: The authorities called it an accident. But I always felt that he was murdered.
4: Murdered?
3: Yes. Every cent that I have and the fortune that Stephen has built up since we were married came from that mine. If those men thought they could get control of it by murdering George, they were mistaken. He had protected his claim thoroughly.
4: But, maybe it was an accident. Elaine.
3: Nobody will ever convince me of that, David.
4: Your husband, I've known a lot of mining men. What was his name?
3: George Evans.
4: No, I guess I never knew him. Who were those other two, his partners?
3: I never met either of them. But I'll never forget their names as long as I live. Henry Ballard and Lowell Garrison.
0: Henry Ballard, Lowell Garrison, and George Evans. Three names you had never expected to hear again. Your mind raced back 10 years to the hot, dusty afternoon when you and Henry Ballard stood at the brink of the mine shaft, straining to hear any sound that might come from below. At last, in the desert stillness, you looked at each other and nodded. You knew that George Evans was dead. You found later that killing him had been in vain, and you had parted company with Ballard. Tonight, a ghost had risen out of the past. It made you the more anxious to complete your plan and get away. So you decided to play your trump card when you met Elaine at breakfast the next morning.
2: Oh, there you are. Good morning, darling.
3: Good morning, David.
2: I'm sorry I was late, dear, but I've been on the phone. I have to go back right away. But I'll only be gone about a week, and from the looks of things, I can stay here the rest of the winter.
3: Wonderful. Tell me all about it.
2: Well, this is very confidential. Now, don't tell a soul.
3: I won't.
2: We're running a corner on the winter wheat market. We have a chance to make a fortune in the next few days. If wheat advances only 10 cents a bushel, we'll make over $500,000.
3: Sounds fantastic.
2: Not at all. That's how people make big money. Now, here's what I wanted to talk to you about. How much money do you have? That is, ready cash.
3: Well, I don't have very much with me, David.
2: Oh, but I thought you were going to buy a house here.
3: Oh, I have some negotiable bonds here at the bank that I'm going to use for that. $50,000.
2: Oh, good. Darling, I want to cut you in on this deal. Now, I can double, perhaps triple your money within a week.
3: You can?
2: Sure.
3: But suppose something goes wrong.
2: Oh, nothing can. But even if it does, I'll personally guarantee that you get your money back. You can't lose.
3: Well, if you think that...
2: Think I know, Elaine. Believe me, dear, it's the opportunity of a lifetime.
3: Well, all right. When are you leaving?
2: Well, there's a plane out of here to Chicago around 3 o'clock. And it's almost 11 now. If you go to the bank right after breakfast and get the bonds, I'll do a little packing and be ready to take that plane.
3: All right, David. I'll do it. It sounds wonderful.
0: It was working out perfectly, David, just as you had planned. Yes, it was a great day for you, David, except that you forgot me, Faith. Then, another little thing happened. You had almost finished packing when the phone rang.
2: Yes?
5: David, this is Elaine. Something's happened.
2: Happened?
5: I've just received a telegram. Stephen's coming in on the afternoon plane.
2: Oh. Well, that doesn't make any difference, does it?
5: Yes, yes, David. I want to talk this over with him before I invest the bond.
4: Oh, but there isn't time, Elaine. I've got to go at 3 o'clock.
5: Well, then perhaps you'd better go on, David. Stephen understands all about these things, and, well, I'd feel better if you knew about it. I could wire you the money later.
4: Oh, no, that won't do, Elaine.
5: Well, then why don't you stay over until tomorrow? Have dinner with us tonight and explain it all to Stephen.
4: Well, yes, maybe I could do that.
5: Oh, wonderful. Meet us at our suite at 6 for cocktails, and then we'll all have dinner together.
4: All right. Fine. Yes, I'll do that.
5: That's sweet of you, David. Bye.
4: Yes, goodbye.
0: What do I do now?

0: Oh, hello, David. Come in.
1: Oh, thanks, Elaine.
0: I've been telling Stephen how wonderful you've been to me. Oh, Stephen, this is Mr. Dexter.
1: What? Oh, how do you do? How do you do, Mr. Lamar?
0: Now, I've mixed cocktails for you two, so suppose you drink them and get acquainted while I fix my makeup and get a wrap.
2: Yes, we'll do that, my dear.
0: I'll only be a moment.
1: Shut up, you fool.
3: So you are the great Stephen Lamar, Henry Ballard. How in the world did you ever get away with this?
2: Garrison, stop that. She'll hear you.
3: No, Mr. Lamar. Your name is Dexter. David Dexter.
4: Now, Lowell Garrison, alias David Dexter, you began to believe in me, faith. But you thought I was on your side. You were wrong. I am but the instrument of a plan. And that plan is just. Hearken well, you who listen. In a moment, I shall read further from the record of David Dexter in the Diary of Fate.

0: thought you were on safe ground, David Dexter, when you met Stephen Lamar and found that he was really Henry Ballard, your former partner, and the man who had helped you kill George Evans, Elaine's first husband. Now you were elated. Here was the promise of a greater success than you had dreamed of. Stephen was moody all through dinner, but Elaine hardly noticed it. Her eyes were for you alone. Later, you and Lamar were alone in your room. Now you are ready for the next step.
1: What'll you have, Mr. Lamar? Bourbon or scotch?
2: Neither. I'll see here, Garrison.
1: Remember, you're Lamar, and I'm Dexter. We never heard of anyone named Ballard and Garrison, did we?
2: No. I guess we didn't.
1: You know, I've got to hand it to you, Stephen. You're a smarter guy than I thought you were.
2: Huh? What do you mean?
1: Why didn't I think of marrying George Evans' widow and cashing in on the mine like you did?
2: You're driving at something, Dexter. Just what is it?
1: You're a suspicious sort, aren't you, Stephen? Well, what I want from you is very simple. I'm going to invest some of your wife's money, $50,000, in the Chicago grain market.
2: That's a lie.
1: Let's not quibble, Stephen. All I want you to do is to assure her that it'll be a good deal.
2: What she does with her money is her affair.
1: Oh, I knew you'd see it that way. When she asks you about it, just tell her it's a great idea.
2: Is that all you want?
1: Yes, I think so.
2: And I'm going to bed.
1: Yes, you look like you do need some rest, Mr. Lamar. Good night.
2: Good night.
1: Oh, Stephen.
2: What do you want?
1: Funny, I just thought of something. I intended to invite you up here to my room for breakfast in the morning.
2: Sorry, I don't think I can make it, Dexter.
1: You'll make it. I'll expect you at 9:30.
0: It felt good to dominate a man as prominent as Stephen Lamar. Yes, David, you always got your way with people by one means or another. You knew he would be there in your room next morning.
1: Not eating very much, Stephen?
2: I'm not hungry. Now look here, Dexter, just what do you want?
1: Well, you know, I've been thinking, Stephen. You've made such a lot of money out of marrying Elaine, and I've made nothing. Yes. After all, we were partners in that deal, and I
2: know what you're driving at.
1: Well, that'll take a lot of talk.
2: You're in this just because I am.
1: Yes, but you have a lot more to lose than I have if anyone finds out the truth, Lamar. Isn't that right?
2: What do you want?
1: Well, let's just call it a nest egg, shall we? For Elaine's $50,000 and a check from you, I could get started. But without your check, I'm afraid someone might find out what really happened to George Evans.
2: No. You can't bluff me, Dexter. You can't get away with it.
1: But I'm not bluffing, Lamar. I mean every word I say. Now, shall we complete our transaction?
2: There's nothing but blackmail, and I will not...
1: Whatever, Lamar, but I'm through talking about it.
2: What?
1: There. Maybe that'll help you make up your mind.
2: What do you want?
1: You know what I want. A check from you for $100,000. And right now.
2: All right, Dexter. You don't need that gun. I'll do it.
1: That's better. And one other thing. I want Elaine to think that everything is lovey-dovey with you and me. So we're all going to meet for lunch on the terrace at 1 o'clock sharp. Got that?
2: Yes.
1: And Elaine is to have those bonds with her then. I don't want any slip-up on this, you understand? You two be on the terrace at 1. Now write that check. I've got to get to the bank.

0: David, have you been waiting long?
1: Oh, why, no, darling, just a few minutes. Where's Stephen?
0: Oh, that's what kept me, David. After I got back from the bank of the bonds, I went to our room to freshen up, and I found this note from Stephen.
1: Note?
0: Yes, it's rather strange. Listen to this. Elaine, I've been suddenly called back to New York on business and must catch the train at 1:45 in order to arrive there on time. Sorry, I could not wait to see you before I left. I'm due to arrive in New York at 4:30 and will phone you immediately. If you do not hear from me by 5 o'clock, there is a small bag I left in our room which I...
1: Oh, excuse me,
2: Over here, waiter.
3: Here you are, sir. A very urgent phone call for you, sir. It's from a bank, they say.
1: A bank?
3: Yes.
1: Oh, yes. Yes, I'll take it right away.
3: Thank you.
4: And since the check was for such a large amount, Mr. Dex, naturally we had to call Mr. Lamar's bank in New York.
1: Yes, yes. Well, what about it?
4: Well, we found that Mr. Lamar had telephoned to stop payment order to his bank on that check this morning about 11 o'clock.
1: Does that mean that you can't cash the check for me?
4: That's right, Mr. Dex. We can't.
1: What, that dirty crook. Waiter!
5: Yes, sir? Yes, sir?
1: Get my car around front right away. And then tell Mrs. Lamar I'll see her later.
5: Yes, sir. Immediately, sir.
1: 1:14. This plane goes at 1:45. Plenty of time.
6: You hadn't counted on Stephen Lamar's betrayal, David. You didn't think he'd dare with the whip you held over him. And when you got back to the hotel that afternoon, you went immediately to your room and called Elaine.
7: Hello?
1: Elaine, this is David.
7: David, what happened to you at lunch? Why didn't you come back? It's almost 3:30.
1: I know, darling, but, I had to go to the bank, and I had a flat tire on the way back. Took quite a while to fix.
7: Made your plane reservation yet?
1: Yes, I'm to leave at 6:30. Do you have the bonds, dear?
7: They're in the hotel safe, but I'll get them out. You're
1: awfully
7: tired, David.
1: I am.
7: Then why don't you lie down for a while on this? I'll wake you. Plenty of time to pass. And perhaps we can have a cocktail together before you go to the airport.
1: Oh, will you do that for me, Elaine?
7: Why, of course. Darling.
1: Oh, you're a wonderful girl.
7: I am not subject to flattery.

0: Oh, hello.
1: David.
0: Oh, Elaine.
1: Yes, it's the bank.
0: Time for me to get up, darling?
1: Yes, it is. 10 minutes after 5.
0: Oh, good. I've lots of time.
1: Yes. You have lots of time.
0: Did you get the bonds out of the safe?
1: I think you'd better come to my room as soon as you can.
0: Well, I thought we were going to have a cocktail and you'd give them to me then.
1: I don't feel like a cocktail.
0: Okay. Okay. I'll be right there. Soon as I'm dressed.
2: Yes, David Dexter, you would be there. You felt confident as you dressed and started for Elaine Lamar's room. Confident that you had taken care of everything. And indeed you had. Everything, including your own death. Now it is time to write the final entry under the name of Lowell Garrison, alias David Dexter. In a moment when I have written, I will read again from The Diary of Fate.

0: mortal can long escape the reaping of his sowing. The end is certain if your decision be for evil. Even the cleverest of men cannot escape justice. And David Dexter had never felt more clever and confident than at this moment as he approached the door of Elaine Lamar.
1: Come in.
2: Hello, darling. Elaine, what have you got that gun for?
1: To make certain that you don't leave until the police get here. Mr. Lowell Garrison.
2: Garrison? Elaine, how did you... Oh, no, you don't, sister. You're not going to...
1: Get back!
2: You wouldn't shoot me. Give me that gun, Elaine.

0: My husband is Lamar. Left instructions in his note for me to open the bag.
1: Mm-hmm. And just what was it you wrote, Mrs. Lamar? I mean the instructions.
0: Here it is, Inspector. If you do not hear from me by 5 o'clock, there is a small bag I left in our room which you are to open.
1: Mm-hmm.
0: The contents will be self-explanatory. If I do call you by 5 o'clock, I will tell you what other disposition to make of it.
1: So you opened the bag, eh?
0: Yes. I delayed waking Mr. Dexter until after 5 o'clock so that my telephone line would be open in case Mr. Lamar called.
1: Mm-hmm.
0: When 5 o'clock came, there was no call. I opened the bag.
1: Yeah, naturally.
0: And I found this.
1: If it is necessary for you to read this, I will be dead. You'll know that Dexter caught me. Before I die, I owe you an explanation. A confession. Dexter is Lowell Garrison, and I am Henry Ballard. You know the rest. I am leaving you this gun in case you need it. Signed, Stephen. And what do you know? He wrote a confession before Dexter killed him.
0: Dexter did kill him?
1: Yeah. We found Mr. Lamar's body in the grass an hour ago, ma'am. And this note tells us that Dexter was a murderer.
2: Now it is time to close the book. A plan set in motion 10 long years ago is finally completed. Finished. David Dexter is dead. Even fate could not alter that plan. Elaine Lamar was exonerated for the shooting of David Dexter. For she shot in self-defense. Justice has been served. Ponder well the moral, you who listen, and remember, there is a page for you in the Diary of Fate.
3: Our cast included Herbert Litton, Tom Brown, David Ellis, Adrian Martin, Ray Erlenborn, Ivan Ditmars, and Hal Sawyer. Diary of Fate is a Larry Finley transcription, brought to you from...

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You unlock this door with the key of imagination. Beyond it is another dimension, a dimension of sound, a dimension of sight, a dimension of mind. You're moving into a land of both shadow and substance, of things and ideas. You've just crossed over into the Twilight Zone.

0: Why are you driving so slowly, Miller?
1: Sorry, sir. The traffic is unusually heavy today.
0: I can see that. But can't you speed it up a bit?
1: I wish I could, Mr. Gordon. Ever since we crossed the bridge, it's been bumper to bumper.
0: Well, then, try an alternate route.
1: This is the alternate route, sir, but it doesn't look very promising.
0: Oh, I'm going to be late. She doesn't like it when I'm late.
1: No, sir.
0: I better call home.
1: A capital idea.
0: It's busy again.
1: Yes, sir.
0: There's something wrong with this phone. The batteries are going haywire.
1: Would you like to try mine, sir?
0: Yes, yes, sir. Pass it back to me.
1: I'll dial if you like. What number?
0: You know the number. My apartment, of course. I'll give it here.
1: Very good, sir.
0: Who is she talking to?
1: Perhaps she's calling your office.
0: Or this phone isn't working either.
1: What did you do, sir?
0: Throw it out the window. Cheap plastic contraption.
1: But it was an excellent phone, sir. You bought it for me last week.
0: Then I'll buy you another one. Now get me home.
1: Yes, sir. May I suggest... The ice bucket is full. There's a bottle of your favorite scotch.
0: Not at this hour. It'd only slow me down. Have enough trouble keeping up with her as it is.
1: Quite.
0: Oh, Flora, please don't be cross with me tonight. I'll be home, dearest. I swear to you, just as soon as I can.
1: Of course you will, sir.
0: Such a lovely girl. I'm very fortunate, you know.
1: Most certainly.
0: A man of my years.
1: If I may say so, Mrs. Gordon is very lucky, too. I'm sure she appreciates how lucky.
0: Yes, yes, I'm sure she must. But sometimes I wonder what it's like for her alone all day at her age. Poor thing.

0: nothing.
1: Hello, concierge? Yeah, this is Mrs. Gordon. Could you send up some chili cheese fries and a Coke? I'm starving. Just put it on the tab. Don't worry, Harmon will pay you. See, we were going out to dinner, but now I don't know if he's ever going to get here.
2: Picture of an unlikely lady-in-waiting and her knight in not-so-shining, shining armor. An aging man who leads his life, as Thoreau said, in quiet desperation. Because Harmon Gordon is a slave of love, and has been, most unfortunately for him, ever since his heart was captured by a woman some 40 years his junior. And because of this, he runs when he should walk. He surrenders when simple pride dictates he should take a stand. He pines away for the lost morning of his life when he should be enjoying the evening. In short, Mr. Harmon Gordon may not know it yet, but what he seeks most desperately is a fountain of youth. And who's to say he won't find it? Because this just happens to be in the Twilight Zone.

0: Flora? Flora Dare.
1: Over here, Romeo.
0: Oh, there you are, darling.
1: What happened to you?
0: Please accept my apologies. The traffic was backed up all the way from the office.
1: How come I'm not surprised? You'd be late for your own funeral.
0: And what did you do today? Go shopping again?
1: Oh, I had a ball, an absolute swinging time.
0: I only asked in passing, my dear, because I'm concerned.
1: Oh, let's see. I had breakfast, and then I had lunch, and then I fired that stupid maid, and then I waited for you. Whether you realize it or not, big boy, that routine gets old fast. Very old.
0: I'm truly sorry.
1: Well, all in all, Harmon, it was one of those days that makes you want to jump off a bridge. Earth to Harmon, do you read me?
0: There's still time if you care to go out.
1: Yeah, and do what?
0: Dinner at the tavern?
1: Whoop-de-doo.
0: I thought you liked the food there.
1: How about the Rainbow Room?
0: Well, I suppose if you prefer. It is awfully noisy there.
1: At least we could hear some music.
0: You want music? But I've bought you all the latest recordings.
1: I want live music. Any kind. I don't care. As long as I can dance.
0: Dance?
1: Matter of fact, I feel like dancing right now.
0: You do?
1: Will you dance with me, Harmon?
0: Well, I suppose.
1: Come on, baby. Let's see what you've got.
0: Let me take off my hat and coat.
1: Oh, come on. Loosen up. Let it move you. Feel that beat?
0: I'm trying, dear.
1: Move it, Harmon.
0: I'm doing my best.
1: What's wrong with you?
0: I can't keep up.
1: Shake your booty. Now move your arms like this.
0: Flora, please be more careful.
1: It was just a piece of glass.
0: It was a very old piece of glass.
1: Worth what, 89 cents?
0: Hardly. This was a Wedgwood.
1: Big deal. I'll buy you 6 more just like it. I'll even have the concierge gift wrap them for our anniversary. Then we can sit around and play old records. Sounds like a hot night to me. What's that tune you like? Come to the church in the Wildwood? Oh, a real toe-tapper.
0: You keep forgetting that I'm no longer a varsity end.
1: Were you ever?
0: Furthermore, if my doctor had witnessed that little burst of activity just now...
1: Oh, that's always your excuse.
0: It's not an excuse. My heart...
1: If you keep telling me about your heart and all your aches and pains, Harmon, I'm going to run out and get sick.
0: Would you mind putting that cigarette out, dear? I've asked you not to smoke.
1: Why not? Bad for your heart?
0: You might start a serious fire.
1: Honey, baby, one of these fine late evenings, that's exactly what I'm going to do. Torch this whole mausoleum.
0: There are things here that mean a great deal to me.
1: Like what? That eyesore I knocked over?
0: It was my mother's.
1: Oh, spare me.
0: It was worth very little except for the sentimental value. That's a word you may not understand, Flora. Sentiment. It means the capacity to love.
1: Listen, big boy. If I don't fill the bill anymore, just say it loud and clear. In case you forgot, there are 14 flights a day to Reno, and I'd love to be on any one of them. But if I am, you're gonna pay. Big time.
0: Flora, darling, I am not angry. I simply wish that, well, that you'd be a little more careful and considerate.
1: Somebody should have wished that 5 years ago when you and I signed the papers. I knew you were old, Harmon, but I didn't know how old. You better watch yourself, honey. If you ever take me to a swinging weekend in Egypt, I might just run away with a mummy. Know what I mean?
0: I'll just wash up a bit, then we can go out to dinner.
1: Oh, you do that. We'll make it your night, baby. We'll go someplace wild, like the Elks Lodge.
0: Flora, Flora, darling, what's happened to us?
1: That's it.
0: Flora.
1: I told you, I don't want to talk about it anymore.
0: But Flora, dear, I told you I was tired before we left.
1: Flora, dear, I told you I was tired. You're always tired.

0: I didn't ask you to run the mile. I just asked you to go dancing or to the movies or someplace. Any place but here.
1: We went dancing on Monday evening. We've been to the movies twice this week. I only thought...
0: Thought what? That you could take my mind off what a miserable bore you are? Well, let me tell you something, honey.
1: I only thought that, well, just one evening, only one, we could quietly watch television or read or have a conversation. It's a fine art, you know. The two of us with no one else around, something to bring us closer together.
0: And you think that's all it takes? This is so like you. The Late Late Show, after we have a game of chess.
1: That's not what I mean.
0: Sounds really great for senior citizens at the old folks' home. But for your information, sweetie pie, I don't have my reservation there yet. They won't let me in. I still have my own teeth.
1: Flora, try to be reasonable.
0: And don't tell me how you picked me out of a chorus line and introduced me to the finer things in life. Your idea of the finer things is to hold hands in church and listen to the organ music.
1: Flora, you know that isn't true.
0: Take my advice. Get yourself a nice glass of warm milk and curl up with an almanac. Whatever it takes to get you through the night. Because this time, it ain't me, babe.

0: Forgive me. I know it's late, but is Dr. Gordon still in the lab? He is? May I speak to him, please? This is his brother calling. Yes, I'll wait.
1: Now then, Leonard.
2: Yes?
1: Which monkey would you say is dominant in this group?
2: I guess the largest.
1: Look again. The largest monkey is seated in the corner of the cage doing absolutely nothing. Doesn't seem very dominant now, does he?
2: You're right.
1: Now, notice the small one in the center of the group.
2: The young one?
1: He has the food and water to himself. No one's challenging his position.
2: But doesn't that go against the normal rules?
1: Of social organization? Not where the young are concerned. And the cause of this new hierarchy, Leonard, is the Gordon vaccine. He's been injected for 3 weeks running now. His appearance has changed, and the others can see it. They may not understand, but they respect it. They have to. They share a responsibility for his well-being.
2: I see. Dr. Gordon, the implications... I mean, if this process could be extended to other species, other social structures, the results would be...
1: Just a moment. Yes, Julie, I thought I told you no more calls.
3: I'm sorry, sir, but it's your brother. He asked me to ring through.
1: Harmon? Well, what do you know? Put him on.
3: Yes, sir. Go ahead, Mr. Gordon.
4: Raymond?
1: Harmon, is that you?
4: I hope I'm not interrupting.
1: Are you all right? You sound a bit under the weather.
4: Fine. Look, Raymond, I was just wondering if you could come over this evening.
1: Tonight? Well, I don't know. I was just training a new assistant. How about lunch tomorrow?
4: I'm afraid that won't do. I know it's late, but I'd like to see you.
1: Why so mysterious? If it's something to do with your health...
4: No. Everything's all right. Everything's fine. It's just that... Well, I'd like to talk to you.
1: I see.
4: Raymond, please come over. I'm at my wit's end. I must talk to you.
1: Very well, then.
4: Thank you, Raymond. You don't know how much this means to me.
1: Relax, old boy. I'll be there as soon as I lock up.
2: What is it, Doctor? Nothing serious, I hope.
1: No, nothing serious. But if I'm not mistaken, there may be a slight problem of social organization in my own family.

0: to know her better, Raymond. She's really a fine girl.
1: Did I say otherwise, Harmon?
0: No, but I know you two haven't been exactly close as a brother and sister-in-law should be.
1: Harmon, would you do me a favor?
0: Anything.
1: Two favors, actually. First of all, don't sell me on Flora. Don't even try. You know what I think of her. And this isn't backbiting now. This is what I've told her to her face, so I have no compunctions about saying it aloud.
0: Saying what?
1: Let me finish. I could forgive her, her appetites, Harmon. I could forgive the fact that she's made out of asbestos and doesn't have a heart in her body.
0: You're being unfair.
1: But I cannot forgive her for what she's done to you. She's turned you into a frightened, quaking, damned fool who dotes on her, gives into her whims, and runs after her like a poodle. That's item one.
0: Raymond, please.
1: My second favor is simply that from now on, after you've had your battles, you not call me at odd hours of the night.
0: I don't do this often.
1: Once is often. Twice is endless. Harmon, we're very close as brothers go, don't you think so?
0: Yes, despite the difference in our ages.
1: Maybe that's why. You've always been my big brother. And you know there isn't anything in this world that I wouldn't do for you if it's in my power. But you can't expect me to run over here like a St. Bernard every time you get frozen halfway up the mountain.
0: You make me ashamed.
1: Don't be. She's a predatory little alley cat, and she's always been that way. I knew it the first time I saw her, but I can give you only so much solace, so much sympathy, and then it begins to stick in my craw. Now, what is it you want tonight? Just someone to while away the hours with you? Or is there something more specific?
0: The things you've been working on at the Institute.
1: Go on.
0: The cellular injections. You've been successful with them, haven't you?
1: Oh, no. You're out of your mind.
0: Desperate I am. Out of my mind, I'm assuredly not.
1: But you must be if you're thinking...
0: You've made animals younger. I've read your paper. You've injected them with your fluid, and they've become young again. Isn't that true?
1: Animals, indeed. Guinea pigs, white mice, hamsters.
0: You've been able to rejuvenate glands, organs, sometimes the entire cellular structure.
1: But we haven't even scratched the surface yet, Harmon. We're stumbling along in the dark.
0: I want you to inject me.
1: And I repeat, you must be out of your mind. We don't have a remote idea of what's involved here.
0: The research is very impressive.
1: All right, we've managed to rejuvenate a handful of small animals and rodents, but we're 20 years away from trying this on human beings.
0: Why?
1: Are you serious? We're dealing in the basic building blocks of life, Harmon. We don't have the remotest idea of how much damage might result in the long term. We don't know what we're doing to the basic metabolism of the body or the mind. God only knows what effect this has on the brain. Harmon, we're winging this, and we've killed as many as we've saved.
0: You said you'd do anything for me.
1: Anything within reason.
0: This is within reason. I'm close to the end of my rope, Raymond. I've reached a point where it really matters very little to me if I live or die.
1: Surely not.
0: I want you to test this serum on me. Short of that, I can't bear getting any older.
1: Aside from this pronounced death wish of yours, how would you like to spend the rest of your life as a mutated freak? Or a blithering idiot, or a mindless shell. This is not only possible, Harmon, it's highly probable. We couldn't control an experiment with a human being. It'd be catch-as-catch-can.
0: I not only would take the risk, I'd welcome it.
1: The answer is no.
0: You don't know what you're saying.
1: Nor do you.
0: Then it's the same as a death sentence.
1: Exactly right. I wouldn't try experimenting on a strange bum picked up off the street, let alone my own brother.
0: Please.
1: The answer is a firm, irrevocable no.
0: In that case, I bid you good night, Raymond, and I thank you for coming. I trust you can let yourself out.
1: Where are you going?
0: Out onto the balcony. I'd like to be alone.
1: Harmon?
0: I said I'd like to be alone. To collect my thoughts.
1: Bear this in mind. As a physician, I can attest to the effects on the human body of landing on a concrete sidewalk after a 500-foot fall. It isn't pretty.
0: And as a man, can you attest to the effects on the human heart When a man is deeply, dedicatedly, totally in love with a woman who can't stand the sight of him, the sound of him, the look of him. Have you any idea what kind of life this is for me?
1: I know what kind of life it could be and should be. You're a bright, charming, wealthy, discerning guy, and you've been warped and hammered out of shape by a flashy little piece of baggage who isn't fit to wait on your table.
0: Whatever she is, and whatever she isn't, she's the only thing on God's earth that I care about. Do you know what it's like to believe your life is over and then suddenly, one day, to walk into a room and feel it begin all over again, to see the sun in the sky, even though it's the dead of winter, to lie awake at night flushed with anticipation for a brand new day, because she will be there.
1: Don't do this to yourself.
0: Listen to me. This is important. It matters. Ever since I was a young man, I wished for someone who'd let me show her the world, discover it with me. Because without anyone to share it with, the world might as well be buried under 6 feet of snow. Someone who'd be there, Ray, that's all. I wouldn't ask much in return, a kind word once in a while. She still has a love of life, believe me. Only I can no longer share it with her because I'm old now and getting older. The days run away and leave me further and further behind. And now it's too late. I beg of you, Ray, if you've ever cared for me, your brother, give me this one last chance. Give me a chance to save myself.
1: And if I don't?
0: Then you can conduct one final experiment. We'll find out who can reach the sidewalk first, a man in an elevator or a free-falling body.
1: Oh, my dear God. You're serious.
0: Good night, Raymond. I'm getting tired now.
1: Let me think about this. Give me an hour or two. Will you be up?
0: Are you coming back?
1: I have to think first. Tell me you'll wait to hear from me. Give me your word.
0: All right. But don't be long. Soon now, I'll need to rest. Would you like me to sit down?
1: Yes. Roll up your sleeve.
0: Easily done. I want to thank you for coming back.
1: Don't thank me yet. I have to swab your arm. You'll feel a slight sting.
0: Is that what you tell your patients?
1: Sometimes.
0: That's what the school nurse used to say when we were boys, remember? This won't hurt, just a little sting.
1: I remember.
0: Then she'd give us each a lollipop.
1: No candy this time. I'm all out.
0: Do it now, Raymond.
1: God help me, but you don't leave me much choice. There.
0: That's it?
1: That's it.
0: All of it?
1: It doesn't take much. A few cc's.
0: And I may expect what?
1: You may expect a miracle, but it's unlikely you'll get it. I want you to go to bed. Don't go to work tomorrow. Tell Flora you're taking the day off. I'll be back first thing in the morning. I'm keeping a very close check on you for the next few days.
0: And when might I expect some change?
1: Usually within 6 hours. That's when the first physical changes occur. As to mental changes, none of the rats or guinea pigs have articulated to us the exact feeling.
0: I'll be the first.
1: You'll be the first. Making the assumption, of course, that you'll be alive.
0: Oh, I'll be alive, all right. Do you want to know something? I shall not only survive, I'm going to become young again. I feel it. I sense it.
1: I wonder if she has any idea what she's wrought. Even the thinnest suspicion.
0: Don't blame her. It was my decision.
1: I make a promise to you, brother, that if you don't survive, or if you're damaged in any way, I'm going to take it out of her skin, piece by piece. She's going to donate a pint of blood for everyone she's bled out of you. This is no medical hypothesis, it's an oath.
0: Relax, will you? I'm fine.
1: Go to bed now, Harmon. I'll see you in the morning.
2: That you, Harmon?
0: Yes, Flora. Go back to sleep.
2: What are you doing in front of the mirror?
0: Just looking at myself, dear.
2: Well, don't do that. You'll have a nightmare. Time to call it a day, lover boy. Or are you going to stay up all night?
0: I like the sound of that. Up all night. You know, I just might...
2: Don't take all the covers when you get in bed. I'm trying to sleep.
0: Of course you are, Flora. Pleasant dreams.

0: Drink all right?
1: Perfect.
0: Good. That's good.
2: You look tired, Harmon.
0: Do I?
2: Yes, Harmon, tired and depressed. Now, do you want to tell me about it, or shall we sit here and play 20 questions for the rest of the evening?
0: Been pretty rushed the last week or so.
2: Flora asleep?
0: Yes, she went to bed about an hour ago. She asked to be remembered.
2: Oh, she'll be remembered.
0: I'm not sure I like the sound of that.
2: Merely an observation.
0: You know, you really ought to get...

0: I'm coming.
1: Morning, Flora.
0: Why, if it isn't the quack himself. What do you want?
1: Where's Harmon?
0: He was last seen pounding a pillow. Some fun if you ask me.
1: Is he all right?
0: What is this, ESP or something?
1: I asked you a question. How is he?
0: He's okay. Boring, but okay.
1: I want to see him.
0: Then walk right in that room over there and blow a bugle. Maybe that'll get him going.
1: He needs his sleep. I'll wait for him to get up.
0: You do that. Take off your stethoscope and make yourself at home.
1: You haven't talked to him this morning?
0: I haven't talked to anyone. Not until you started pounding on the door. Do you know what time it is?
1: What about last night? Did you talk to him last night?
0: What difference does it make? He never has more than two words to say.
1: But he sounded lucid to you?
0: Look, Pally, I'm not the night nurse. I think you're in the wrong ward. Besides that, you bore me almost as much as Harmon.
1: Now listen to me, little...
0: Get your hands off of me, Frankenstein.
1: Harmon, how do you feel?
2: I'm not sure.
0: Harmon, how do you feel? Poor little... Harmon? Is that you?
1: Harmon, take your hands away from your face.
2: Let's open the curtains and throw some light on the subject.
0: Your face!
2: What's wrong with it?
1: Look at your reflection in the window glass.
2: Oh, well, what do you know? Incredible what a good night's sleep will do for a man, isn't it? Absolutely incredible.
0: Harmon, what's happened to you? To the bags under your eyes, the lines... Are you wearing makeup or something?
2: Makeup? No makeup, my dear. Just a few hours of sound, refreshing sleep.
0: You look different.
2: Do I?
0: You look wonderful. You look so young. What have you done to yourself?
2: Ask my brother over there.
1: Don't ask his brother. His brother doesn't know. How do you feel, Harmon?
2: How do I feel? Like $10 million, tax-free, that's how I feel. You know what I'm going to do for you, Ray? I'm going to let you take me on a tour. They can write you up in all the medical journals.
1: That won't be necessary.
2: But first, you'll have to give me 4 weeks. Flora and I are going to take a little ocean trip. Would you like that, my dear?
0: Oh, an ocean trip? Oh, you bunny rabbit, you. Oh, Harmon. Darling, when do we go?
2: I've given it some thought. I think we ought to check out whatever sails tonight. Unless you'd rather fly.
0: Honey, baby, I am flying. Boat, plane, who cares? Oh, I don't know what's happened to you, but I'll clue you, Big Daddy. I don't even care. Whatever it is, I like it. I like it very much.
1: I don't think you'd better plan on any trips, at least for a while yet.
0: Oh, blow it out your black bag. I'm going to get fixed up for you, honey. Don't go away. I'll be right back.
2: Where do you want to go? Australia, Fiji, the Hawaiian Islands? Where?
0: You name it, honey, and I'm there.
1: I'm serious, Harmon. You can't go running off. Not now.
2: Just look at it. My reflection in the glass.
1: Please, sit down.
2: No, wait. What? I don't believe it. I'm still changing. My hair is black again, jet black. And what's this? A little mustache, and it's black, too. I want Flora to see it.
1: Not just yet.
2: But this is astounding. I haven't worn a mustache since...
1: Since you were 30 years old, which is precisely the age you look now, at least at this moment.
2: This is fantastic. This is absolutely fantastic. I'm getting younger, what, every 20 minutes? When I woke up this morning, I looked 45. Now I look 30. If I keep going at this rate, I may get drafted again. That is... What's the matter? Don't you get it?
1: That's just it. I do. If you keep going at this rate, I think we're in deep trouble.
2: Raymond, this is beyond conception. You can't imagine what it's like. I feel light all over. I can breathe again. No fatigue, no heavy, dull tiredness. I feel as if I've been lugging a case of concrete on my back and somebody just cut it away.
1: Let me see your face.
2: I don't know whether you realize this or not. But you've just altered not only my face, but the face of mankind. You've written a whole new chapter in medical history.
1: I said, show me your face.
2: Where's my mustache? What's going on?
1: I wish I knew. But more than that, I wish I knew when it would stop. Or if it will.
0: Why don't I make us some coffee now and we could... Harmon? Harmon, you've changed again.
2: I know. I'm even younger.
0: What's going on? What is going on here?
2: Raymond, it's starting again. I feel it. I feel it happening inside. I still feel it.
1: You'd better get back to bed.
2: Yes, yes, I think I will. I think I'll go back to bed now.
0: Harmon, I want you to tell me what's going on. I don't like it. I don't like it one bit.
2: Let me go, please.
0: What's happening to you? Your robe, it's too big. Why, Harmon? Take your hands away from your face. You've got to tell me what...
2: No, Flora.
0: Oh, no!
1: Let him alone, Flora. Let him have some privacy.

0: Are you going to tell me now?
1: Sit down, Flora.
0: What is it? What's happened?
1: I've been working on a research project.
0: What kind of project?
1: A cellular serum. Up until last night, I had only tested it on animals. Harmon insisted I try it on him.
0: What does it do?
1: As far as I can tell, it stops the body's aging process. Beyond that, it will, in some cases, rejuvenate cells and tissues. In layman's terms, it might make a person younger.
0: Younger?
1: Let me have one of those cigarettes, will you?
0: How much younger?
1: We were never able to ascertain how much, once the serum took effect, or how long the process would take. But now, I believe we know.
0: I don't understand.
1: I suppose there are variables to consider, but in the case of Harmon, the process took approximately 10 hours.
0: You mean it's over?
1: That's right. The changes have finally stopped.
0: I want to see him.
1: You shall, but you're not to wake him. He's in shock, and this sleep is precisely what he needs.
0: I want to see him right now.
1: Do you? Suddenly so solicitous. Very touching.
0: Don't you try to stop me.
1: Flora, as of right now, as of this very moment, you'll have some adjustments to make.
0: What are you talking about? I want to see Harmon.
1: From this point onward, you'll have to readjust your entire life.
0: This is some kind of trick. I want to see my husband.
1: Look at me and listen.
0: Let me go.
1: Harmon is sleeping, but when he wakes up, he's going to need your help.
0: Help? What kind of help? Let me see him.
1: I'll let you see him, but I think you'd best get oriented first.
0: I don't need anything from you. Oh!
1: Are you beginning to understand?
0: What is that in there?
1: The ground rules have changed. The world no longer begins and ends with Flora. It isn't just Flora's wishes, Flora's temperament, Flora's capacity for anger, Flora's needs. Now it's something else. Something very different. Take a good, long look.
0: I don't want to.
1: That's very nice, but you have no choice. You've got a responsibility and you're going to honor it. You're going to take care of Harmon now. He's going to need you rather desperately. Now look at what's sleeping in your bed. Yeah, there, little fellow. Go back to sleep. The world isn't such a bad place. You'll see. Oh, Flora, if you're leaving, my dear, make note of the fact that the clothes you have on are all that you take with you.
0: You're out of your mind. If you think I'm going to spend the rest of my life taking care of that grubby, thumb-sucking little baby in there...
1: That's precisely what you're going to do. Short of that, Flora, my dear, you leave the premises as you came, unadorned. The furs, the jewelry, and everything else my brother gave you, that remains here.
0: You can't make me stay here, and neither can he. There's other fish in this ocean, mister.
1: Indeed there are. But you're not married to them. You happen to be married to my brother.
0: That's crazy.
1: Not crazy, Flora. Bizarre, perhaps, but very much a fact. And if I find out that he's left alone with maids, governesses, nurses, you're going to find yourself back on the chorus line.
0: What?
1: Do you understand, Flora? He's to get attention now, the attention he deserves. I don't mean intermittent, sporadic moments between nightclubs and beauty parlors. I mean morning till night.
0: Won't he grow?
1: Yes. As of right now, he will grow. A little bit older each day, just as any little boy.
0: It isn't fair.
1: Isn't it? The two poles of life where respect is most needed. But it's the second one that's often shortchanged. You'll experience the process together. He'll be growing older, and so will you, until you're both truly old. A little poetic justice, don't you think? That now you should finally have to drink from the same cup, that you should have to watch his youth encroach on your age. And the most anguished part of it, and the most illogical, is that youth always defeats age, and then despises it for losing. never realizing, my dear, never giving it a thought, that when tomorrow comes, there's always someone younger just outside the door, waiting to come in, forever waiting to come in.
0: But everything's on his side now.
1: You see, my dear, as one gets older, see how wise they get.
2: Harmon Gordon is sleeping. He's taking a little nap. He'll wake up soon and impatiently demand a lollipop or a stuffed toy or some other form of attention. Youth is like that. It demands. If you don't believe it, ask Flora. Ask her any day of the ensuing weeks of her life as she takes notes during the coming years and realizes that the worm has turned. The oppressed has become the persecutor and youth has taken over. It's simply the way the calendar crumbles in the Twilight Zone.
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0: Yeah?
1: Ewell, you awake?
0: Oh, I am now.
1: Your pie's getting cold.
0: I'll order room service later.
2: We don't have room service.
0: Oh, okay, I'm on my way.
3: Look, Marta, I'm telling you, Mary Will's going ahead, so you better get on board now while the offer is still on the table.
4: You haven't asked me for permission.
3: Yeah? Since when do I need your permission to do something on my land?
4: I'll be careful what you say.
3: Look, Marta, you've got a chance here to do something for your people.
2: Just hear him out, Marta.
4: I'm more like throw him out.
2: Can't, he owns the pub.
4: It's on my land.
5: Evening.
4: Oh, late again.
2: I'll get your mail.
3: Frank Buchanan. You must be Thompson.
5: Howdy. Everyone around here seems to know who I am.
3: Yeah, well, I've been trying to contact you to let you know everything's okay at the station.
5: Oh, I was going to talk to Matta tomorrow.
3: Yeah? Why would you talk to him?
5: Isn't he in charge? He said he's been waiting for me.
4: See? Even the stranger knows who's in charge.
3: Matta, you haven't done an honest day's work in your life. Just shut up and drink your beer. That's what you're good at.
4: Is that right? I'm only good for drinking. If that's the case, you won't need my help for Marty.
3: Oh, come on, Matta. Don't you know a joke when you hear one? Don't be so sensitive. Yeah, look, I run the station. The truth is, we had a few problems, but they've all been ironed out. I tried to ring you, but your phone wasn't on.
5: Oh, yeah, it cut out as soon as I got here. I tried it since, but no luck.
3: Oh, well, that happens sometimes. Anyway, everything's fine up at the station, so you can get on with your holiday.
5: No need to hang around.
3: No. If I'd been able to phone you, I could have saved you the trip.
5: Oh, well, I'd had about enough of Queenstown anyway. It'll be good to get out and see a bit of the country.
2: Here's your dinner. I hope you're hungry.
3: Yeah, well, I've got an early start. Have a safe journey.
5: Oh, thanks.
3: I'll need your answer soon, Marta.
4: Okay. No. Is that soon enough?
3: Just think about it, Marta.
5: What is this stuff again?
2: White bait and kuma fritters.
5: Oh, they look like worms. I don't think I can eat this. I feel like they're watching me.
4: Pass it here. You can't let a good kite go to waste.
2: Would you rather have a burger?
5: Yeah, a burger. Yeah, great. That's made with beef, right?
2: I hope so.
6: We haven't seen the cat in a while.
5: I'll take my chances. I might get going after dinner. Where's the nearest city?
2: You can't leave now. It's dark.
5: I can find my way.
4: Best if you stay, boy.
5: I appreciate your concern, but there's
4: no buts.
5: But I...
4: No buts, you stay.
5: Look, I won't get lost. I've got my map and I know the way out of town.
4: Things change at night here.
5: What?
2: It's hard to explain, Mr. Thompson. There's been some pretty weird stuff happening around here.
5: Come on, it can't be any weirder than L.A.
4: You're not in L.A.
5: Look, I've had enough of this. I'm sorry. I don't mean to be rude, but I just have to have a real bath. Now I'm going. You can give me some directions or you can just get out of the way.
4: I told you, you're staying.
5: Piss off.
2: Mr. Thompson, people have gone missing around here after dark. And they haven't been seen again.
5: Get real. They're probably just tourists who couldn't wait to get out of town.
4: In the setting of the sun, the Taniwha stirs, wakes from its sleep in search of sustenance. Sustenance that will appease its anger. Ancient anger woken by the breath of a tohunga. To wail such fury is the curse of the tongue of the federal Aotearoa. To venture into the realm of the Taniwha with the pool of his foolishness, you may search for it to your left and your right, high and low, but you will not see. It's coming. To go outside now will only tempt its wrath. You have been warned.
5: You know, that bed upstairs did look kind of comfortable.
4: Ketapai, you stay, you eat, you sleep. We'll talk tomorrow. Pumari.
2: Good night, Marta.
5: What just happened?
2: You decided to stay.
5: Yeah, but why?
2: Because you're scared.
5: I knew I recognized that feeling.

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1: Presenting the amazing interplanetary adventures of Flash Gordon. Last week, you remember, King Voltan received a call from one of Khan's lieutenants telling him of the plight of Flash, Dale, and Khan, and asking for help. Dr. Zarkov was at once dispatched with an army and some ray cannon to the rescue of our three friends. In the meantime, Dale and Khan planned to obey all orders so they might get the freedom of the palace and hope to be able to free Flash from the clutches of Queen Azura. For a brief moment, Dale talked with Flash, who, although he didn't recognize her, pity the beautiful girl chained to the kitchen stoves and promised to ask the queen to free her. Before he could gain Azura's consent, Tal interrupted the conference with the news that the land was being invaded by the Hawkmen. Azura called out the army and asked Flash to be commander-in-chief. This angered Tal, who wanted that distinguished place for himself. These thrilling adventures come to you as they are pictured each Sunday in the Comic Weekly, the world's greatest pictorial supplement of humor and adventure. The Big Comic Weekly, each page printed in full colors, is distributed everywhere as an integral part of your Hearst Sunday newspaper. Now we continue the story. Summoned by Azura, legion after legion of blue magic men fall into formation. Flash prepares to assume his new duties as commander-in-chief.
2: Azura, how large is your army?
3: I do not know exactly.
2: Then the first thing to be done is to review the regiment. I must know what strength of armed men I have at my disposal.
3: Very well. Come under this balcony, Flash. From here you will have a good view of the parade ground.
2: Azura, I wish to have your army...
3: Our army, my prince.
2: Our army, pass in review. Will you give the order, please?
3: When I asked you to become commander-in-chief, I gave you full command of the armed forces.
2: Thank you. Tal?
4: Sire.
2: Send word for formation past this balcony.
4: As you command, sire.
2: Serving as your commander-in-chief is a pleasure, Azura, but it is also a great responsibility.
3: Not too great for you, my noble prince.
2: I shall do all in my power to prove worthy of your faith.
3: There goes the call to review. See, the first legion is wheeling and starting this way.
2: What a splendid army. We ought to defeat these Hawkmen, whoever they are.
3: Here comes the finest of them all, the advanced guard.
2: And those coming next, what are they?
3: The light magic artillery.
2: But what are those tremendous objects being pulled by the next legion?
3: Those are the combustion ray machines.
2: Combustion ray machines? What are they for?
3: Wait until you get into action. Your officers will show you.
2: You're not only a queen of magic, my beautiful one, but you're also a queen of suspense. What legion is this?
3: Sleep gas.
2: Sleep gas? That sounds like a most formidable weapon.
3: And here comes the stone formation legion.
2: And the ones with the cloaks?
3: The invisibility legion.
2: And those?
3: The camouflage legion.
2: Who are the ones with the long hair?
3: The Animal Legion.
2: And those men with the peculiar shields?
3: The Transparent Wall Legion.
2: And those machines coming now?
3: The Dissolvo Gun Legion.
2: And still they come. Legion after legion. I've never seen such an army.
4: Have you seen enough, sire? Only about half of our regiments have gone by.
2: If this is only half of the army, Tal, I pity these Hawkmen when I start the attack.
1: While Flash is looking over his army, Prince Zarkov is in conference with Mar, one of the Hawkmen's officers.
5: We must find out if Flash and Dale and Khan are still alive before we make any rash attacks, Mar.
6: You are quite right, Commander Zarkov.
5: Turn on your spacograph and let us see what we can see.
6: Look, Commander. There's a large rock. It must be the rock which is blocking the entrance of the cave, through which Flash, Dale, and Captain Khan disappeared.
5: We cannot see beyond it. There is only one thing to be done. Blast it out of our way.
6: Shall I order the battery of ray cannon into position?
5: At once.
7: Swing the battery of ray cannon into position. Aim for the rock.
5: I hope we are not too late to save them.
6: Oh, I hope not too. Captain Khan is too good an officer and friend to lose.
8: Ready with the range?
7: They have found the range, Commander. You may fire.
8: Fire!
7: Look, the rock is splitting. That got it. The rock is destroyed. Come, Ma. Let us try the spacograph again.
6: Nothing but haze. The country is well named. Blue Magic Land.
5: Spoiled by that witch queen. Mar, there is only one thing left now.
6: And what is that, Commander?
5: Call for a volunteer to go into the territory of the Blue Magic Men and find out the information we wish.
6: Of course. A spy. Commander, I myself will go.
5: No, we cannot spare you, Mar. Send one of the privates.
6: No, Commander. I will not ask any of my men to do what I would not do myself.
5: You are a brave man and a fine officer. I shall speak to King Vultan about promoting you when I return to his palace.
6: Thank you, Commander.
5: Azura has thrown up a protective and impenetrable fog against our spacecraft. But we may be able to beat her yet.
6: And how do you propose to do that, Commander?
5: It is simple, simple. Mar, you will disguise yourself as a peddler and gain entrance to the Queen's palace.
6: Well, how?
5: Say that you wish to enter her service. Inside your peddler's pack, you will have a portable space phone.
6: Oh, Commander, you have my utmost admiration. It is the plan of a genius, a super strategist.
5: When you have found out the information we seek, establish contact with me here, and I shall proceed on your report.
6: Very good, Commander. When shall I start on my mission?
5: At once.
6: Commander, I shall give you the information or my life.
1: Next day, Tal is called to the gates of Azura's palace to question a peddler who has asked admittance.
4: Who are you?
9: I am a poor peddler, footsore, weary, and hungry. I seek shelter, O noble sire.
4: I am Tal, chief magician to Her Majesty, Queen Azura.
9: I bow before you, great Tal. O mighty wizard, let me enter the service of the queen. You will find in me a zealous neophyte.
4: You are a peddler. Why are you so anxious to change your profession?
9: I can hardly make a living. Soon I shall have to turn beggar. Let me devote my life to being of some use to the queen.
4: You might be of use. What is your name?
9: Why?
4: Come, come.
9: If you accept me into your household and give me a new life, let me take on a new name also. Let my name die with my past.
4: Very well. I will open the gate.
9: Bless you, mighty Tal. Bless you.
4: Now, come this way. I will take you to the kitchen and give you food.
9: Oh, yes.
4: Bring some soup to this man.
6: At once, O mighty wizard.
4: Sit down, stranger. Let me take your pack.
9: No.
4: Well, you needn't take my head off. I wasn't going to steal it. I only intended to have it put in your quarters.
9: I am grateful, mighty Tall. But all I own is in this bundle, and I should feel lost without it. Here is the... look out! Look! Don't spill that soup. That would be wasteful when I am so hungry.
4: Yes, you clumsy fool. There must be no waste of the food around here. You know what happened to the girl when she dropped her tray in front of the queen?
6: I ask pardon, O mighty Tal. It was my anxiety to please that caused my hands to tremble.
4: See that it does not happen again, slave. Eat your fill, stranger, while I go to find out where Her Majesty wishes me to put you.
9: March. Someone may hear you. Oh, you are safe, Captain Khan. Thanks be to Tao.
6: Yes. What are you doing here? How did you get here? Where are the rest of our men?
9: One question at a time, Captain. I was sent here by Prince Zarkov to find out what happened to you and Flash and Dale. Where are the other two?
6: Dale is at the other end of the kitchen, chained to the stove. And Flash...
9: He is not...
6: No, he isn't dead.
9: Oh.
6: But drugged. He doesn't recognize either Dale or me. Azura has cast a spell over him. Oh, if I were only free...
9: Don't curse your fate, Captain Khan. I'm here to help bring aid.
6: How can you? Once you get in here, they never let you out.
9: I don't need to get out in order to bring aid.
6: What? What do you mean?
9: In this bundle, I have a portable space phone.
6: Ah.
10: over it, I'm going to report to Zarkov everything I find out.
2: Then hurry and send a message. Tell him we are alive and that he must come quickly. They seem to be mobilizing the army for an attack.
10: Well, where can I go to send it? Tal may come back any minute.
2: Let us go where Dale is. She can watch for Tal's return. We can put the ground wire of the space phone outside the grilled window, and there will be less interference. Come along.
11: Where are you two going?
2: The peddler feels faint in this heat. I am helping him to that window yonder where he may get a breath of air.
11: All right. Go ahead. Come on, you slaves. Get to work.
10: Oh, that was a close call, Captain.
2: Yes. We must work fast. Dale.
12: Yes, Tom? What is it? Oh.
2: This is Captain Marr. He has been sent by Prince Zarkov to find out about us.
12: Oh, Captain Marr, I'm so glad you've come. Are you going to get us out of here?
9: I hope so, Princess. But first I must report to Zarkov by space phone.
2: Dale, go over there as far as your chain will let you. Watch for Tal or the guard. I will watch from here while Marr sets up his machine.
12: At once. The coast is clear. Hurry!
13: Captain Marr calling Prince Zarkov. Captain Marr calling Prince Zarkov. Captain Marr calling Prince Zarkov. Captain Marr calling Prince Zarkov.
1: At the same time, Prince Zarkov, in the far-off kingdom of the Hawkmen, is trying to establish a space phone connection.
5: Zarkov calling Captain Marr. Zarkov calling Captain Marr.
1: No answer, Prince Zarkov.
5: No answer. He should have arrived, and we should have received a report by now.
1: The blue magic men are marching to attack us, Prince Zarkov. Sentry has just sighted them.
5: Bring me my distance glasses.
1: Here, Prince Zarkov.
5: Ah, I see them. And there's Flash, on horseback. They must have tied him on and are using him to bait us into attacking them. Very well, we shall call their bluff. Colonel, order the first company of Lancers to charge.
1: The first lancers, the greatest flyers in the Hawkmen army, circle to a dizzy height and at a signal from their leader, fold their wings and dive for Azura's army. Down at the head of the armed blue magic men, Flash and Azura watch the diving Hawkmen.
12: Here come the Hawkmen, my prince.
14: I see them, Azura. I'm just wondering which battery I shall train on them.
12: I suggest you use the guns of the combustion ray machine.
14: What will happen if I do?
12: Order them used and see.
14: Very well.
11: Hawkmen! Swing the combustion ray guns into action.
1: What is the secret of the great combustion ray machine? Will the gallant Hawkmen under Professor Zarkov be able to overcome it and rescue Flash Gordon and Dale Arden? In next Sunday's Comic Weekly, which is a part of your Hearst Sunday newspaper, you will find a full-colored picture of the combustion ray machine. Also a thrilling action picture of the Hawkmen in battle formation. See if you can guess how the combustion ray machine works and what will happen to the Hawkmen. And besides Flash Gordon, you'll find all your old friends waiting to entertain you in the Comic Weekly. Full color pictures of the merriest funny men and bravest adventurers ever assembled in all picture magazines. Think of it, bringing up Father, the Little King, Polly and her pals, the Katzenjammer kids, Jungle Jim, Toots and Casper, Barney Google, good old Skippy, Mickey Mouse, and many, many others. Yes, they'll all be there with new pranks and more thrilling adventures to entertain you. For the Comic Weekly is the world's biggest and best pictorial supplement of fun and adventure. So once more we suggest you get the big Comic Weekly with your Hearst newspaper next Sunday. Study the Flash Gordon pictures and see if you can guess what will happen when Professor Zarkov and his gallant Hawkmen come face to face with the combustion ray machine. Be sure to listen for the answer next week at this time when we will present another chapter in the amazing interplanetary adventures of Flash Gordon.

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0: There will be an airplane crash in Burma next week, but it shouldn't affect me here in New York. And the Feig certainly can't harm me, not with all my closet doors closed. No, the big problem is lessnerizing. I must not lessnerize, absolutely not. As you can imagine, that hampers me. And to top it all, I think I'm catching a very nasty cold. The whole thing, including the cold, started on the evening of November 7th. I was walking down Broadway on my way to Baker's cafeteria with Charlie Lester. He's in one of my physics classes, and we were both feeling pretty lightheaded.
1: Boy, I've had tough exams in my day, but that was...
0: You got a cold?
1: No, I haven't got a cold. My eyes just water, my nose runs, and I sneeze because I'm essentially a masochist. Actually, it is psychosomatic. I hate my mother and my father. Of course I've got a cold. What do you think?
0: Well, look, don't give it to me. I've got a heavy date with a Barnard Jr. this weekend.
1: My boy, there is no such thing as a heavy date with a Barnard Jr.
0: Never mind. Just don't blow any germs my way.
1: Well, as a matter of fact, I'll leave you completely. I have to go over to South Hall to pick up some books. So long.
0: At the moment Charlie left me, I had in my pocket 5 coins, 3 keys, and a book of matches. Just to complete the picture, let me add that the wind was coming from the northwest at 5 miles per hour. Venus was in the ascendancy, and the moon decidedly gibbous. You can draw your own conclusions from this. I reached the corner of 114th Street and began to cross.
2: The truck! Watch out for the truck! Watch out!
0: Huh? What truck? Who? What? Well, there's no truck on the street. What?
2: Oh!
0: Oh, well, thanks, friend. If you hadn't warned me, I'd... Hey, where are you? Who said that to me? Where are you?
2: Can you still hear me?
0: Well, sure I can. Where are you? There isn't anybody here. Where are you?
2: Gronish, is that the referent? Refraction index. Creature of insubstantiality. The shadow knows. Did I pick the right one?
0: What, you're invisible?
2: That's it. I knew the concept was somewhere in you.
0: Well, what are you?
2: A Valaduzian dirge.
0: A what?
2: I am... Would you mind opening your larynx a little wider, please? You see, I am using your sub-vocalizations to communicate. Now, breathe deeply. That's it. That's better. Well, let's see now. I am the spirit of Christmas past, the creature from the Black Lagoon, the bride of Frankenstein.
0: Now, hold on. What are you trying to tell me? That you're a ghost or a creature from another planet?
2: Same thing, obviously.
0: Oh, well, that makes it all perfectly clear. Any fool can see that a disembodied voice must belong to someone from another planet.
2: Exactly. I'm invisible on Earth, but my superior senses spotted approaching danger and warned you of it.
0: Well, thanks. Thanks anyway about that. Well, what are you? One of those strange voices that warns Aunt Minnie to stay out of the elevator? Which then crashes to the basement?
2: Something like that.
0: Well, goodbye.
2: What's the matter?
0: Well, not a thing, except that I seem to be standing in the middle of 114th Street talking to an invisible alien from the farthest reaches of outer space. I suppose only I can hear you.
2: Well, naturally.
0: Oh, great. Well, you know where this sort of thing will land me.
2: The concept you are sub-vocalizing is not entirely clear.
0: Now, look, please, go back to one of my childhood traumas where you came from and let me alone. Thanks for the warning about the truck. Good night.
2: Where are you going?

0: frequented by Columbia students.
1: Won't you talk with me?
0: Look, please, will you cut it out? There are two girls watching me now.
1: But you must talk to me. The real subvocal contact is very rare and astonishingly difficult. Sometimes I can get across a warning just before a dangerous moment, but then the connection fades.
0: Well, you mean that is the explanation of premonitions of danger?
1: That's right. Conditions might not be right for this kind of contact for another 100 years.
0: Look, this is very interesting stuff for Professor Rhine at North Carolina, not for the physics department at Columbia. I have heard statistics about the overcrowding of mental hospitals, and I am not interested in contributing to that condition. Besides, there's a cop looking at me.
1: I appreciate your social situation, but this contact with me is in your own best interest. I want to protect you from the myriad dangers of human existence.
0: Get lost.
1: Well, I can't force you. I'll just have to offer my services elsewhere. Goodbye, friend.
0: Goodbye.
1: Oh, just one last thing. Stay off subways tomorrow between noon and 1:15 p.m.
0: Hmm? Why?
1: Someone will be killed at Columbus Circle, pushed in front of a train by shopping crowds. You, if you're there. Goodbye.
0: No, what about... Someone will be killed there tomorrow, are you sure?
1: Of course.
0: It'll be in the newspapers?
1: I should imagine so.
0: And you know all sorts of stuff like that?
1: I can perceive all the dangers that radiate toward you and extend into time. My one desire was to protect you from them.
0: Oh. Well, look, will you wait till tomorrow evening? Those two girls are giggling now.
1: You will let me be your protector?
0: I'll tell you tomorrow after I read the late papers. The item was there, all right. I read it in my furnished room at 113th Street. Man pushed by the crowd, lost his balance, fell in front of an oncoming train. Well, this gave me a lot to think about while I waited for my invisible protector to show up. By the time he contacted me, I didn't know that I liked the whole idea.
1: Don't you trust me?
0: I just want to lead a normal life.
1: If you lead any life at all. That truck last night?
0: That was a freak. A once-in-a-lifetime hazard.
1: It only takes once-in-a-lifetime to die. There was the subway, too.
0: No, well, that doesn't count. I hadn't planned on riding it today.
1: But you had no reason not to ride it. That's the important thing. Just as you have no reason not to take a shower in the next hour.
0: Why shouldn't I?
1: A Miss Flynn who lives down the hall is now taking her shower and will leave a melting bar of pink soap on the pink tile of the bathroom floor. You would have slipped on it and suffered a sprained wrist.
0: Not fatal, huh?
1: No. Hardly in the same class with, let us say, a heavy flower pot pushed from a rooftop by a certain unstable old gentleman.
0: When is that going to happen?
2: I thought you weren't interested.
0: I am very interested. When? Where?
2: Will you let me continue to protect you?
0: Well, now, just tell me one thing. What's in this for you?
1: Satisfaction. For a Valaduzian Derg, the greatest thrill possible is to help another creature evade danger.
0: But isn't there something else you want out of this? Some trifle like my soul or rulership of the earth?
1: Nothing. To accept payment for protection would ruin the emotional experience. All I want out of life, all any Derg wants, is to protect someone from the dangers he cannot see, but which we can see all too well. We don't even expect gratitude.
0: What about the flower pot?
1: It'll be dropped at the corner of 10th Street and McAdams Boulevard at 10:30 tomorrow morning.
0: 10th and McAdams. Where's that?
1: In Jersey City.
0: Well, now, I've never been to Jersey City in my life. Why warn me about that?
1: I don't know where you will or won't go. I merely perceive dangers to you wherever they may occur.
0: What should I do now?
1: Anything you wish. Just lead your normal life.
0: It started out well enough. I attended classes at Columbia, did homework, saw movies, went on dates, played table tennis and chess, all as before. At no time did I let on that I was under the protection of a Valaduzian Derg. Even Charlie didn't notice it, though he had a pretty good excuse.
3: Boy, are you lucky. I got stuck in that elevator for 4 hours. Say, how come you walked? I never saw you volunteer to walk 5 flights before.
0: Oh, well, a little bird told me.
3: Oh, boy, I wish I... I wish I had a little bird like that.
0: Why don't you do something for that cold?
3: Why should I?

0: What's it ever done for me?
1: Not even the Derg had warned me about Charlie's bad jokes in time. But he did his best. And once or twice a day, he'd come around and report.
2: Loose grating on West End Avenue between 66th and 67th Streets. Don't walk on it.
1: Of course, I wouldn't. Once I got used to it, it gave me quite a feeling of security. But the Derg soon became overzealous on my behalf. He began finding more and more dangers.
2: Look out for an overhanging sign on the Hotel Nationale.
1: Where? 48th Street?
2: Mexico City. Don't go to the hockey game tonight.
1: Where?
2: At Toronto. Look out for the Elm Street bus.
1: Philadelphia?
2: Omaha. Don't go surf riding today.
1: What? Surf riding? Where?
2: Papeete.
1: Now, just wait a minute. Do you plan on reporting every potential danger on Earth?
2: Oh, these are only a few, only a very few that you may be affected by.
1: In Mexico City, in Papeete, why not confine yourself to the local picture? Greater New York, let's say.
2: Locale means nothing to me. I must protect you from everything.
1: Well, it was rather touching in a way. And there was nothing I could do about it. I simply had to discard from his reports the various dangers in places like Hoboken, Thailand, Kansas City, Angervat, Sarasota, and Paris. I concentrated pretty much on Manhattan. He did save me from a pretty nasty holdup on Cathedral Parkway and a four-alarm fire. But he kept stepping up the pace.
2: Tainted food in Baker's cafeteria. Don't eat there tonight. Amsterdam bus 312 has bad brakes. Don't ride it. Mellon's tailor shop has a leaking gas line. Explosion due. Have your clothes dry cleaned elsewhere. Rabbit mongrel on prowl between Riverside Drive and Central Park West. Take a taxi.
1: Soon, I was spending most of my time not doing things and avoiding places. Danger seemed to be lurking behind every lamppost waiting for me. I rather suspected the Derg of padding his report.
2: All my reports are perfectly genuine. If you don't believe me, try turning on your lights in the psychology class tomorrow.
1: Why?
2: Defective wiring.
1: Look, I don't doubt your warnings. I just don't think life was this dangerous before you came along.
2: Well, of course it wasn't. Surely you know that if you accept protection, you must accept the drawbacks of protection as well.
1: Drawbacks like what?
2: Protection begets the need of further protection. That is a universal constant. Before you met me, you were like everyone else and you ran into such risks as the situation offered. But with my coming, your immediate environment has changed and your position in it has changed too.
1: Why?
2: Because it has me in it. It is well known that the avoidance of one danger opens the path to others.
1: Are you trying to tell me that my risks have increased because of your help?
2: It was unavoidable.
1: Why, you miserable extraterrestrial con man.
2: Now, look.
1: All right. Thanks for everything. I'll see you on Mars or wherever you hang out.
2: You don't want any further protection?
1: You guessed it. Don't slam the door on your way out.
2: But what's wrong? Your risks have increased, but my capacity for detection is more than ample to cope with it. I'm happy to cope with it. So it still represents a net gain in protection for you.
1: Yeah, I know what happens next. My risks just keep on increasing, don't they?
2: Not at all. As far as accidents are concerned, you have reached the quantitative limit.
1: What does that mean?
2: It means that there will be no further increase in the number of accidents you must avoid.
1: Look, if you leave me alone, my original environment will return, won't it? And with it, my original risks?
2: Eventually. If you survive.
1: Fine, I'll take that chance.
2: You cannot afford to send me away tomorrow.
1: No, don't tell me. I'll avoid the accidents on my own.
2: I wasn't thinking of accidents.
1: What then?
2: I hardly know how to tell you. A gamper is after you.
1: Oh, a what? Now, what kind of a gag is this?
2: A gamper is a creature from my environment. I suppose he was attracted by your increased potentiality for avoiding risk due to my protection.
1: Now, look, you can take your gamper.
2: If he comes, try driving him off with mistletoe. Iron is often effective if bonded to copper.
1: Will you
2: also
1: get out of here?
2: Are you sure?
1: Beat it. Blow. Scram. Get out. Go on.
2: All right. Goodbye.
1: Are you gone? Are you really gone? Good riddance. What's that? Derg, is that you? Hey, your motor's running. Derg?
0: What is it? What is that? What is that? Oh, it's the Gamper. Dirk, get me out of this. Dirk! Dirk, get me out! Dirk, come back! Dirk!
3: Did you call? Oh, the Gamper. Mistletoe, wave it at the Gamper.
0: Where in blazes am I going to get mistletoe?
3: Iron copper, then.
0: Copper. But, oh, I've got a paperweight on my desk.
3: The chair leg is iron. Touch it with the copper. Quick!
2: You see? You need my protection. The Gamper almost got you.
1: Yes. Yes, it sure did.
2: Yeah, you'll need some things. Wolfbane, amaranth, garlic, graveyard mold.
1: But the Gamper is gone.
2: Yes. However, the Graylers remain, and you'll need safeguard against the leaps, the figs, and the melgarizer. I'll give you a list.
1: He gave me a list, and I went shopping. I ran into Charlie at the supermarket.
4: Hey, Bob! Where you been?
1: Wolfbane, amaranth, garlic. Garlic. They must have garlic.
4: Well, sure, they got garlic over here. Well, I guess you know what I came in for.
1: Tissues.
4: What else?
1: Yeah, well, now let me see. Graveyard mold. You think they'd have it here?
4: Hey, boy, what's the matter with you? You look white as a ghost.
1: I'm white as a Gamper, or a Grailer, or a Leap, or a Thieg.
4: Well, what is that, jive talk?
1: Please, Charlie, don't bother me. I'm busy.
4: All right.
1: Who has the nearest graveyard that would be moldy this time of year? It was a game between these extraterrestrials, and I was in it. Some of them wanted to kill me, some to protect me. None of them cared for me, not even the Derg. And the situation was all my fault. At the beginning, I had had the accumulated wisdom of the human race at my disposal. That tremendous and distinctive hatred of witches and ghosts, the irrational fear of alien life. For my adventure has been played out 1,000 times, and the story is told again and again, how a man dabbles in strange arts and summons up a spirit. By so doing, he attracts attention to himself, the worst thing of all. So I was welded inseparably to the Derg, and the Derg to me. Until yesterday, that is. Charlie came to my room to visit.
4: Hey, boy, how you been? I haven't seen you in class for a while. Oh, you mind if I hang up my coat?
1: No, don't. No, don't open the closet door.
4: Well, what's the matter? What's in there?
1: Nothing. Only that's the only way to hold off the thieves, by keeping closet doors closed. The leaps are more menacing, but the eye of a toad seems to stop them. And the melgarizer is dangerous only in the full of the moon.
4: Only in the... Uh-huh. Well, Bob, it's been grand. Bye.
2: You are in danger.
1: What? Who? What again? What is it this time?
2: It is the Thrang who pursues us.
1: Us?
2: Yes, myself as well as you. For even a Derg must run from risk and danger.
1: Well, is this Thrang particularly dangerous?
2: Very.
1: Well, what do I do? Snakeskin over the door? A pentagon? Burn incense? Anything?
2: None of these. The Thrang must be dealt with negatively, by the avoidance of certain actions.
1: All right. What shouldn't I do?
2: You must not lessenerize.
1: I must... Lessenerize? What's that?
2: Well, surely you know it's a simple, everyday human action.
1: Well, I probably know it under a different name. Explain.
2: Very well. To lessenerize is to...
1: What?
2: It is here. The Thrang. The Thrang is here.
1: Dirk, where are you? What should I do?
0: This has me!
1: What should I do?
0: It has me! I'm going! The Thrang! Don't lessenerize!
1: So I'm sitting tight now. There'll be an airplane crash in Burma next week, but it shouldn't affect me here in New York. And the Thieg certainly can't harm me. No, not with all my closet doors closed. No, the problem is lessenerizing. I must not lessenerize, absolutely not. If I can keep from lessenerizing, everything will pass and the chase will move elsewhere. It must. All I have to do is wait them out. Trouble is, I don't have any idea what lessenerizing might be. A common human action, the Derg said. Well, at the moment, I'm avoiding as many actions as possible. I've caught up on some back sleep, and nothing's happened. So that's not lessenerizing. I went out and bought food, cooked it, and ate it. That wasn't lessenerizing. I'm telling you the story. And that isn't lesnarizing. I'll get out of this yet. I will get out of it. I'm going to catch a nap now. I think I've caught Charlie's cold.
5: I think I'm going to have to...
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The story of Mooney, a smart but luckless man who had to scrounge while his friend Harse always made out well, just because he owned a survival kit. 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Featured in our cast were William Redfield as Bob of the final and fatal sneeze, Elliot Reed as his breezy pal Charlie, and William Keane as the foreseeing Dirk. Your announcer, Fred Collins. X-1 was directed by Kenneth McGregor and is an NBC Radio Network production.

0: 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I'm crunching my polo, dear Liza, crunching.
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2: New Alberta Voices. Tonight on Vanishing Point, we present the first of three winners in the 1988 Write for Radio competition, co-sponsored by Vanishing Point and Alberta Culture. The entries from a variety of Alberta writers with varying degrees of experience and recognition were blind juried by Ruth Fraser, William Lane, and Mark Schoenberg, with Bill Law from CBC Edmonton as chair and animator. The winners also received a workshop in Edmonton in June with a company of professional Alberta actors. Tonight's winning entry, The Man Who Collected Women, was written by Rose Scollard of Calgary and produced for Vanishing Point in Edmonton by Mark Schoenberg. Here's The Man Who Collected Women by Rose Scollard.
3: So, what do you think, Nadine?
4: God, Tony. When you said you had something interesting to show me, you weren't kidding. How long have you been working on this?
3: 2 years.
4: You've got a surefire thing here. It's just so incredibly... Well, what is it? Satisfying. Yes. It's the satisfaction of species observed and recognized.
3: Well, yeah, I guess.
4: Really? Every one of these women seems like a type to me. An individual, and yet a universally recognizable character.
3: Good, well, good.
4: You feel you know everything about them. This one, Bonnie, has to be a waitress.
3: She was, as a matter of fact.
4: And this, what's her name, Dolores, is a welfare mother. I sense a child at her heels. She's someone who's given up, and I feel she's usually surrounded by cigarette smoke.
3: She was a chain smoker.
4: It's incredible. The numinous quality of the pieces. As though you've discovered some magic life force to put in them. I don't know how you did it, Tony. I mean, these don't look like models. They look like you took real women and shrunk them down.
5: Actually, it's an old family recipe. My great-great-uncle was a headhunter in the Amazon.
4: I mean, look at this one, Nora. Her earrings. How did you get pearls that tiny?
3: They're just tiny beads. It's all an illusion, Nadine.
4: But look at her fingers, each knuckle so carefully wrought. And the fingernails. They look like real fingernails and real flesh. It's all so... Well, what can I say? It's an art, and you're an artist.
3: It's just epoxy and acrylic and close attention to detail.
4: With a little bit of magic thrown in.
3: So, do we have a show?
4: We have a show. How does 5 weeks from tomorrow sound?
3: 5 weeks? Well, that's a bit soon. I need more time than that.
4: Why? These are ready to show.
3: These are, but... Well, the collection isn't complete.
4: It's complete enough, Tony. Normally, I give more lead time, but there's been a cancellation. The next lot doesn't come up for 6 months. I'd advise you to take it.
3: You're the boss.
6: Look at the crowd in here. We're never going to get a table, Tony.
7: Oh, sure we will. Listen to that music, hey, Russ? You know, Shea boys are hard to beat. Isn't that just the greatest sound?
6: I like my music. Mean, hard, and acid. Just like my women.
7: Oh, you don't know what you're missing. Hey, look, there's a table over there. Hustle your butt, man, or we'll lose it.
8: Hi, guys. I'm Linda.
6: All right, Linda.
8: What can I get
6: you? You got great hair, Linda.
8: Really?
6: The way it's all gnawed at the ends? How do you get it to go like that?
8: I use little animals. They chew on it while I'm sleeping.
6: Hey, Tony, a kidder.
8: So, what can I get you guys?
6: Couple of drafts.
9: Same for me, Linda.
8: Four drafts. Won't be a minute.
9: There's one for your collection, eh, Tony?
3: Oh, I must have a dozen just like her.
9: Yeah, but with a red leather mini and a silver snake winding up her arm.
3: It's only a bracelet, Russ.
9: When is the show yours happening, anyway?
3: In about 4 weeks. I just hope I'll be ready.
9: Come on, you must have enough women for 3 shows. What have you got, a couple hundred?
3: 97. But numbers don't mean anything. It's the... Oh, I don't know. The collection just doesn't seem complete somehow. It needs something unusual, something... Power. I need a piece that will pull it all together and get the adrenaline flowing in the viewer.
8: Here you are, guys. 4 draft, wasn't it?
9: Hey, how about that one over there?
3: The blonde? Wide shoulders and pinched-in waist?
9: Yeah, the one that looks like a 40s movie star. Like one of the Lane sisters or something. What do you think? Typical girl next door. Fresh, common sense, sexy, outgoing, a little too strong, maybe.
3: I come hither in her eye and a ring on every finger. Give me a break, Russ.
8: I hate to hold you guys back from stalking your harem, but that'll be 420.
9: I'll get it, Tony. There you go, Linda. Oh, keep the change, okay?
8: Thanks. Do you mind telling me what you guys were doing?
9: Oh, you mean the blonde? It's Tony here. He collects women.
8: Oh, yeah? How did he do that?
9: He absorbs them through his eyes, and they come out through his fingers. If you smile pretty, he might collect you.
8: No, thanks.
9: Hey, Tony could make you famous.
8: Forget it. I got work to do.
10: Hey, Linda, over here. Come on.
8: Yeah, keep your socks on.
9: Hey, man. Doesn't that get to you?
3: What?
9: Reluctance. When a woman's reluctant like that, doesn't it just make you want a collector?
3: Sure, Russ.
9: I'd sure like to collect her. I surely would.
3: Keep your pants on. I've already done it.
9: No kidding! You've done, Linda?
3: Well, almost done. Yeah, I've been working on it.
9: You sneaky son. You know... That's what really gets me about you. You go around pretending you're acting from superior motives, and all the time...
3: Shh, shh, shh. I want to hear this.
11: In Bristol there lived a fair damsel.
5: I told you this music was good, didn't I?
9: I guess so.
5: Who's that? Don't know. It might be the sister... The O'Shea's are supposed to have a sister who sings. Morgan O'Shea or Morgana or something. I've heard her on some of their tapes, but I've never actually seen her.
9: Moody looking type, isn't she? You wouldn't want to cross her.
5: What?
9: What is it?
5: Oh, yes. Yes. She's it.
9: The singer? What about her?
5: She's it. She's the one.
12: I can't believe you've done another one since I last saw you.
5: As this little piece here.
4: Oh, wonderful. Look at that bracelet and the punky hair.
12: She's got to be a barmaid.
3: She works at the bar where the singer I told you about is appearing.
12: Oh, right. Let's see the singer of yours. What did you say her name was? Morgan?
3: Morgana. She's not finished yet.
12: But I'd get an idea, at least.
3: I'd prefer not. To tell you the truth, she's been giving me some trouble.
12: What kind of trouble?
6: Anyone home?
3: Come on in, Russ.
9: I always feel spinny when I'm here. I don't know how you can work surrounded by all these women.
3: I won't be here much longer. Russ, this is Nadine Greenwood.
9: Greenwood's gallery, right? Pleased to meet you, Nadine.
12: Are you another fan of Tony's work, Russ?
9: You bet. Hey, man, it's Linda.
3: Careful. She's not pinned down yet.
9: It's Linda, for sure. Look at that hair. Just like little animals. Really little animals were chewing at it. How do you do that? And the snake bracelet. Is that real silver?
3: No, just...
9: I know, epoxy and acrylic. But the mini is real leather. Sure it is. Linda Scarlet Mini.
3: I was just pinning her when you came in. I'm putting her on this leopard skin background.
9: Yeah. It suits.
3: Just like her futon.
9: What?
3: Well, she sleeps on a leopard skin futon.
9: You've seen her futon?
3: No, I just know that's what she sleeps on.
9: But how?
12: You can just tell by looking at them. See this one with the pearl earrings? She sleeps in Laura Ashley.
3: Mm.
9: What?
12: Laura Ashley wallpaper. Laura Ashley bedspread. Her nightgown is probably Laura Ashley print. And she uses lavender soap or rose and spreads her toast with currant jam. She's typical of her species. Look! Tony's going to pin Linda.
9: I don't know if I want to watch this. That pin looks real. You're not going to tell me that's epoxy and acrylic.
3: No. It's silver.
9: I just don't see the pins, Tony. They're creepy. Don't you think they're creepy? I just don't see why the dolls can't be freestanding.
12: But that's part of the idea, isn't it? It's supposed to be a collection.
9: They're women, not butterflies.
12: But that's exactly the comparison he's making, isn't it, Tony? Women as butterflies, as glorious species. The pins do that. If they were freestanding, it wouldn't be the same.
3: Well, I think what I'm really trying to do with the
12: Besides,
3: pins...
12: the pins add something. Oh, I don't know, a little frisson of fear, sexuality... At any rate, I always get a flutter looking at them. And if it disturbs someone, so what? That's what art is all about, isn't it? Provocation.
3: Provocation's part of it, yes, but I think you're missing my main point, Nadine.
12: Really?
3: What I'm trying to show, and I think you already pointed to it earlier, is the inevitability in these women's lives. They're pinned to these roles.
12: Oh, God, you're so right.
3: Oh, society has pinned them. Whatever it is... They're trapped. However beautiful and interesting they are, their behavior is inevitable and predictable.
12: Yes!
9: Sounds like a lot of hooey to me. What are you looking for, the hammer?
3: Yeah, that little one over there. This is always the delicate part. Don't want to disturb anything. And...
9: You like doing this, don't you?
3: What?
9: It really turns you on, driving that little pin through them.
3: It does not turn me on. I won't deny that I feel better once they're pinned. It's the satisfaction of finishing something, okay?
12: So finish off, Linda, Tony. I can't wait to see her mounted.
3: Yeah. Where was I?
12: You were putting the pin in.
3: All right. You always have to be careful not to smash anything. There. What?
9: Linda moved. I saw her move.
3: Don't be crazy.
9: I did. I saw her squirm as the pin went in.
12: You've got an overactive imagination, Russ.

0: Hey, Tony, old buddy. I thought I'd find you here. Still researching, huh?
1: Yeah. I'm getting closer. I think tonight should do it. Or better. The show's in 5 days.
2: Morgan is giving you trouble, huh?
1: Yeah. She's really different from the others. So she's coming from a different place. You know what I mean?
2: No.
1: Well, the others come from the outside. Information transmitted and received, you know? But this one's coming from inside me somewhere.
2: Inside me? I don't get it. She's right up there on the stage, isn't she?
1: Yes, but when I'm actually working on her, I don't know. I make sketch after sketch. And when I get back to the studio, they don't mean a thing. Something else seems to take over. It's like grappling with my own soul.
2: Weird.
1: That face. How can I have hoped? In and out of the light. Infinitely.
2: Tony.
1: Infinitely mysterious.
3: What's wrong?
2: I don't know. You just seem to be wandering a bit.
3: I've been in a strange space since I started out.
1: I just can't seem to pin her down. Shh. She started.
4: Hi, guys. I'm Marie. What can I get you?
0: Marie? Where's Linda tonight?
4: She's sick.
0: Oh, yeah? Since when?
4: Since 2 nights ago.
0: Hey, quiet. I want to hear this.
4: Sure. Just tell me what you want.
0: Just bring me an ale.
2: Did you hear that, Tony? Linda's sick.
5: Don't worry about it.
2: But
5: look, I came here to concentrate, okay? If you want to talk, go find someone else.
0: Yeah, sure. Sorry I disturbed you.
6: Hey, Marie.
4: I can't talk right now, okay?
6: Look, I just want to know about Linda.
2: How sick is she?
4: Well, it was really weird, eh? She's here just bouncing around, joking, cracking lip with everyone. You know Linda, she can be a real cut-up. Well, suddenly, in mid-joke, she kind of fades out.
6: How do you mean?
4: Like I said, fade out. Like all the wind went out of her. If I hadn't grabbed her tray, she would have dropped it. The manager sent her home, and she's been away ever since.
6: Where does she live?
4: I can't tell you that.
6: Tell me, I want to see her.
4: Well, okay. But it could mean my job.
6: How are they gonna find out? I really have to see her.
4: Look, I'm off in an hour. I'll take you over there.
1: Thanks for coming, Nadina. I suppose this could have waited till tomorrow.
7: No, I wanted to come. God, Tony, you look terrible. Are you okay?
1: I'm a little tired, that's all. This piece really took it out of me.
7: So, let's see her.
1: Right, let me just clear away here and set her up. So, what do you think?
7: I don't know. She's so different from the others.
1: Well, yeah.
7: She looks kind of beaten up. Like an old-fashioned doll that someone left outside.
1: Yes. I've been thinking of her as a doll, too. A doll that was lost and somehow grew up anyway, without your knowledge. Grew up into a woman with a white sateen dress and an Irish doll face.
7: No.
1: Oh, what?
7: She isn't right for the show, Tony. The others are so real. She's more mythic than real. And, well, I don't know if I'm supposed to see this, but I get a sense of such cruelty.
1: Yes, a cruel mistress.
7: Tell you what, sleep on it a couple of nights. Get rested up.
1: Yeah. Maybe you're right.
4: idea.
8: Joy.
2: She does look sick.
4: Yeah, well, it's not sick so much as empty. She looks like someone emptied her out, you know?
2: Yeah, I can see. Do you remember what time this happened?
4: Like I said, 2 nights ago.
2: But the time?
4: Well, I don't know exactly. It was about 9:30, 9:45.
8: Mm-hmm.
4: Oh, look at her. That's all she does. Sits on the sofa and doesn't say twit. The doctor says there's nothing wrong with her. She's just run down. I don't know what to do.
2: Well, I think I know what to do.
4: What?
2: Look, I gotta go.
4: But you just got here.
2: I gotta see a man about a doll. Tony? Are you in there?
1: I don't want to see you right now.
2: I'm coming in.
1: Damn it, Russ. Don't doors mean anything to you?
2: Holy Toledo, Tony.
1: What?
2: You look terrible.
1: What are you talking about?
2: Really, man? You're all white, like half your blood's missing.
1: I've had a lot of late nights.
2: It's that doll. You're still working on it?
1: Yeah. He's driving me crazy. I've been working on it nearly 2 weeks now, but she's so damn elusive.
2: Looks okay to me.
1: No, the face isn't quite right. It's too much sin and not enough sorrow.
2: What? You know, Tony, I think you should cool it a bit. Get some sleep.
1: I can't sleep till she's finished. Not till I get the right quality of moonlight and spirit and mythic entanglement.
2: Maybe you should drop this one, Tony. You've got a great show. You're gonna knock him dead. What do you want with an Irish singer? You don't need her.
1: But I do. That's just it. This will be the kingpin of the collection, the one that completes the entire inner picture. Morgana, well, she's mysterious, and I feel it's my mystery she represents.
2: Maybe some mysteries should be left alone.
1: What are you doing here, anyway?
2: It's Linda. She's gone funny.
1: So?
2: Well, it's your fault, Tony. It happened when you pinned her, just the same time, last Monday at 9:30. That's when you pinned her.
1: I didn't pin her, I pinned a doll.
2: Well, same thing, right? According to Marie, that's when it happened to her. All the life went out of her.
1: Don't be a fool, there's no connection. What do you think I'm doing here, some kind of voodoo?
2: Well, it's something like that.
1: For Pete's sake, Russ, she's made out of acrylic, not wax. And there's no hair from her body, no fingernails, nothing. A straight piece of modeling, no mumbo jumbo.
2: I know what I saw, Tony. She looks like a damned zombie. I want you to take the pin out.
1: No way.
5: Hey, keep your hand up, Russ.
2: I'm taking Linda.
5: No, you're not.
2: You're not gonna stop me. I'll pay you for it. No, I'm taking it, Tony.
5: Russ, come back here, Russ.
2: Hello? Anyone home? Linda. How you feeling, kid? Pretty bad, huh? Well, Uncle Russ is gonna fix you up just fine.
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0: This is Arch Obler bringing you another in our series of stories of the unusual. And once again, we caution you, these lights-out stories are definitely not for the timid soul. So we tell you calmly and very sincerely, if you frighten easily, turn off your radio now. The voice you are about to hear is that of the thoughts of one Darrell Hall, accused murderer. He sits in a courtroom awaiting the return of a jury which is to decide whether he is to live or die. And as he waits, the thoughts in his mind seethe and swirl.
1: Guilty. Not guilty. Guilty. Not guilty. Oh, why don't I stop thinking those words? Words those jurymen are saying.
2: He's guilty. He's not guilty. He's guilty. Not guilty.
1: No.
2: Guilty.
1: No, I've got to stop thinking of what's going on in that room. The jurymen, I've got to stop thinking of them. I've got to keep my head clear. I've got to figure things out. When did all this start? Yes, I remember. That night, Wayne and I were sitting in my room talking about dreams. I remember he said...
3: Oh, come on, Darrell. Don't expect me to believe that one.
1: I'm certainly telling you the truth.
3: A fellow with your imagination wasting his time teaching biology to a bunch of co-ed nitwits? No, sir. You should be writing fiction.
1: Well, I assure you, my dear Wayne, I've told you the truth.
3: Here. Are you really serious?
1: I am.
3: You actually mean that in all your life you've never had a dream?
1: Never.
3: Not even when you were a child?
1: To my knowledge, I've never had a dream in all my life.
3: Well, how do you like that?
1: I like it very well. I close my eyes, oblivion. And then I wake up. No nightmare hangovers, thank you.
3: Now, wait a minute, Darrell. Let me get this straight. You mean you've never even had a dream after, you know, eating a Welsh rarebit at midnight or surrounding a dozen green apples or anything like that?
1: Believe me, Wayne, I've never had a dream of any shape, form, or description in all my life. A dream to me is just a word, something that happens to other people, but never to me.
3: Oh, but everyone must dream.
1: Well, just so happens that my subconscious doesn't work that way. I tell you again, I've never dreamt.
3: Oh, what do you know about that? It's just unbelievable. I tell you, unbelievable.
1: Yes, that's what he said. It was unbelievable. Unbelievable that I'd never dreamt. And then after a while, he went away and left me there. It was early evening, but I remember that somehow, strangely, I was very tired. I sat down in the easy chair. I was so tired. I closed my eyes. I slept. And then it happened. A strange murmuring in my head. Yes, that's how it started. A murmuring as if in warning. And then in the darkness around me, strange faces lifting and falling. White faces, faces without hope. Their eyes full of horror. Their white bloodless lips pleading wordlessly in a way that made the heart in me cry out in pity. And suddenly I knew I was asleep and dreaming. Yes, dreaming for the first time in my life, and these faces I was seeing were things of a dream. And even as I knew that, the dream was gone. Blackness. And yet I knew that I was still asleep, and in me there was a terrible feeling of foreboding, of a horror to come in that dream. What? How? I didn't know, but I wanted to stop sleeping. I wanted to open my eyes quickly before... And then I saw her. In my dream, I tell you, I saw her moving slowly toward me out of the darkness that was my dream. At first a white wraith-like thing, and then I saw it was a woman. Yes, the body of a woman, but the face... That face... Gross. Unclean. The thick, bestial brows. The wrinkles of... The lecherous writhings of thin crimson lips that lifted from teeth bright and pointed and flecked with blood. Closer, closer to me, and then she spoke. One word.
4: Kill.
1: Yes, that's what she said, kill. And as she said it, she moved closer. Her hands went out in her eyes. And in my dream, I screamed... I awoke. I remember just at that second the clock on the mantel began striking. 5, 6, 7. I counted each chime in happiness since the hearing of it meant that I was awake. Awake out of the horror of that dream. When the clock had stopped chiming, I sat there. My one thought was, if that's dreaming, may I never dream again. I heard a sound. What was that? I sat still, afraid to move. And then I laughed. It was my own heart. My own heart still pounding with fright at what I had seen in my first dream. Oh, why do I sit here thinking of what has been? The jury in there, they've got to hang me. They've got to hang me.
2: He's guilty, not guilty.
1: No,
2: guilty,
1: no, guilty. No, I mustn't guilty, think of them. Better guilty. To keep my guilty. Thoughts on how it all started. Better to figure things out. Where was I? Yes. Sitting there, listening to the beat of my heart, thinking of the horror of that dream. And then suddenly that wordless, pitiful murmur I heard in my dream was whispering in my head again. As quickly as it began, it was gone. How could this be? I was awake, awake. This was no dream. Then why had I heard that same sound that had come from those pitiful white faces that had floated before me while I slept? Why? Why? I heard it, a sound behind me. Who? Yes, my friend Wayne, it must be. He come into the room, standing behind my chair, thinking I was asleep. I turned around and I said, Wayne, is that you? Why, Yes. I screamed. I screamed so loudly there was blood in my throat. For it was she again, that woman. That woman out of my dream. But this wasn't a dream. She was standing there, I tell you, she was standing there close to me, looking at me, and those devil's lips said that one word.
4: Kill.
1: I jumped to my feet. No one in the room, no one. I tell you, I remember standing there, my head reeling. Who was she? Where had she come from? But there was no one in the room. Had there been anyone there? I didn't sleep that night. And by morning, yes, by morning I had it all figured out. Two dreams, that's what it had been. And the second had been more vivid than the first. Yes, of course, I had never dreamed before, and of course my first dream would seem reality. And yet, some measure of uncertainty remained with me. Mary saw it in my face when I had dinner with her that night. I remember she said...
5: Gerald, do you mind if I ask you something?
1: What a question. Of course not.
5: Is there something wrong?
1: You mean with the dinner? Why, you know this is my favorite restaurant.
5: With you, dear. Has something gone wrong at the university?
1: Why do you ask that?
5: The worry in your eyes.
1: Oh?
5: What is it, dear?
1: Oh, nothing important.
5: Changed your mind about loving me?
1: Mary.
5: Oh, then tell me what it is, please.
1: All right. It's really nothing to concern yourself over, just a dream.
5: Dream? Daryl, you dreamt?
1: Yes, last night.
5: Oh, how marvelous. Now you're normal even when you sleep.
1: That's right, isn't it? I'm back to normalcy, am I not?
5: Oh, and here I thought from the expression on your face that it was something really important.
1: Yes, funny, isn't it?
5: And I suppose in your first dream you dreamt of the glorious, seductive woman. Well, didn't you?
1: No, Mary.
5: Oh, so you had a nightmare.
1: If you don't mind, let's not talk about it anymore. Shall we have our dessert now? I suggest the hot green apple pie with cheese and...
5: Gerald, was it as bad as all that?
1: Horrible.
5: Oh, that's cruel. Your very first dream, an unhappy one. Oh, well, I'm sure that if you dream again, you've more interesting times ahead. Oh, Daryl, look at the time. 7:01, and we promised the Armstrongs we'd pick them up at 7:15. Daryl, what is it? Your face.
1: Do you hear it?
5: Hear what?
1: You do hear it, don't you? The voices.
5: Voice. Daryl, what are you talking about? Why, the people in this restaurant are most well behaved.
1: Gone. Just the way it was before.
5: Oh, Daryl, please. If it's a joke, please tell it to me. Daryl, what is it? What are you staring at? What's behind my chair? What's there? Daryl, tell me what. Daryl, the table. Why did you throw over the table? Daryl, what is it? What is it? Why did you scream? Why?
1: Yes, she wanted to know why I had done it. Scream, thrown over the table, they all wanted to know. But how could I tell them? tell them of her standing behind Mary's chair, that thing of degradation, and those lips saying, kill. I went home. Mary thought I was overworked.
5: It's your nerves, darling. You've been working so hard. Go home and rest, darling. That's all you need.
1: Rest, rest. What good was rest? I had to reason things out. All my life I'd lived with reason, and now this horror. Hallucination. Yes, that was it. I had been working hard. They paid so little at the university and expected so much. And so I rested through the next day. It was quite dark when I awoke. The phone rang. It was Mary calling to find out how I felt.
4: Are you sure you're all right, dear?
1: Oh, yes, Mary. Yes, I'm fine, thank you.
4: You sound all right.
1: Your advice was good, dear. Rest apparently was just what I needed.
4: Then go along back to bed. I'll talk to you tomorrow.
1: All right, dearest, and thanks for calling.
4: Goodbye, Darrell. Sleep well tonight.
1: I hung up the receiver. And then the clock on the mantel behind me began striking.
2: Always at 7.
1: Yes, that was true. Both times at 7 o'clock was when that horror had happened, and then, with the last chime of the clock, I realized it was 7 again. 7. Would I see her again? I stood there, back against the wall, waiting. So quiet. I could hear the clock ticking away the seconds. Would it happen again, this hallucination of mine? I waited. I heard no pitiful murmur of voices. Just quiet. The tick, tick, tick of the clock. So dark in the room, I could see the shadowy emptiness of a chair near the other wall. And then the chair was no longer empty. There was someone in it, and I said, who's there? There was no answer, and I said, answer me, who's there? No answer. The strange darkness in the room. Deeper and deeper, I could see nothing, and then two swirling pools of flame-red light closer and closer. I stood there. I couldn't move. A rumbling began in my head. Fear, I tell you, fear tearing at my brain. Louder and louder, while those red circles of light came closer and closer. What was it? What was it? What? And then I knew. It was her eyes. Her eyes burning close into mine, into the brain of me, pounding one thought into me.
6: Kill. Kill. Kill.
1: Why did she say that? Why? Kill whom? Why should I kill? Why should I kill? If I had known then. The jury coming back. The verdict. What? No, not yet. Still out. They've got to find me guilty. I've got to hang if I live. But I mustn't think of that. I must think of what happened. What happened? Well, where was I? Yes, that woman, her eyes pounding that word into me, and then gone again. But this time, as real as the breath in me, I knew it. I knew it. And with that realization, a coldness as of a wind blew around me and clutched at my heart. For if she was reality, somehow I knew I was lost. And so it began. Night after night at the stroke of 7, first that wailing dirge of those lost souls, and then her writhing lips.
6: Kill, kill, kill,
1: kill, kill, kill, kill, kill, kill, kill. Those words began pounding in my head so that even when she wasn't there, I heard them. I hid in my rooms. I didn't go out. People would see this madness that had come over me. I went nowhere. And soon I knew they were talking of me, my friends.
3: I tell you, I don't know what's come over Darrell. Hides in his rooms, won't even talk to me. Something is wrong.
1: And Mary.
5: Please, Darrell. You've got to let me see you. He's talking over the phone. Oh, Darrell, what's wrong? What's wrong?
1: And night after night, the horror of... And the greater horror of...
6: Kill, kill, kill, kill, kill, kill.
1: Mary
6: kill.
1: Pleaded with me.
5: Darrell, if you love me, please let me see you, talk to you. Come over to my house tonight, please, Darrell. Perhaps I can help you. Please, darling, please.
1: I didn't want to go, but I went. That night, perhaps she could help. Yes, help me understand the madness of those wailing voices and drifting white faces. Understand the horror of that woman and that maddening word. Mary, so understanding, so gentle, she could help me clear my head of the madness.
5: Oh, Daryl, you're here at last.
7: Mary, help me. You will help me.
5: Oh, Daryl, you're fit.
7: Mary, I...
5: Don't talk to her. Sit here. Rest.
7: I'm sane, Mary. Believe me, I'm sane.
5: Of course, dearest. Of course you are.
7: It's that madness outside of me, those white drifting faces moaning
5: rest,
7: at me.
5: Child.
7: And that woman out of hell.
5: Mm-hmm.
7: Her eyes and her lips telling me to...
3: The time? What time is it?
5: Why, 7. Daryl, what is it?
7: I didn't know. I lost track. I've got to get out of here.
5: Daryl, wait. Don't go, don't.
7: Too late.
5: Daryl, what is it?
7: You hear them, don't you, Mary?
5: I'll call a doctor.
7: Listen to them. Their voices are so loud tonight. Listen, Mary, listen,
5: oh,
7: listen.
5: Don't.
7: You hear
5: There's
7: them.
5: No
7: you
5: one
7: must
5: here.
7: Hear them. What are they saying? Louder and louder, trying to tell me something. What are you saying out there? What are you telling me?
5: Daryl, stop.
1: They're gone. Faces, voices, gone. Now,

0: Kill.
1: You hear her, Mary? You hear her?
2: Kill. No.
0: Kill.
2: No, no.
1: Louder,
2: Cheryl,
1: louder.
2: Please.
1: I can't see her, but I hear her. Where is she? Thing out of hell. Go back, I tell you, back. Louder and louder. Make her stop,
0: Kill.
1: Mary. Make her stop pounding in my head. Stop it. Stop it. She never knew what he wanted of me. Stop it. Stop. Stop it. I can't stand anymore. Yes. Go away and I'll kill. I'll kill. I'll kill.
2: No. No. I'm not. Don't kill me. Don't. No.
0: Kill. Kill. Kill.
1: Mary. Mary. Yes. I had killed her. My sweet, gentle little Mary killed her with my own hands. I opened my hands. She fell to the floor. I went out into the street. People all around me hurrying. I was in no hurry. What that woman had wanted, I had done. I had killed. I walked all night, it didn't matter where, and in the morning I found myself on the campus of the school before the very building in which a class was waiting for my lecture. I went in. I walked up on the platform and looked down into their faces, and I said to them,
3: "Ladies and gentlemen, my lecture for today will be on the subject of the indeterminate factor in the evolutionary..."
1: I stopped, a murmur in the air, those voices again. But it was broad daylight. I'd never heard those voices in daylight before. What did they want? What were they saying? There was a strangeness in their pitiful voices, yes, like a dirge. A dirge of tears and sorrow for someone, for me. Yes, for me. And then her voice. Laughing, laughing, triumphant, and then I understood. For the first time, I understood everything. She had triumphed over me. That was why those lost souls were wailing a dirge over me. I was hers. Hers forever. I turned and ran out of there like a madman. Ran, and as I ran, those voices of the damned were talking to me.
4: "You are doomed as we are doomed.
2: As all who murder are doomed.
5: We listened to her and murdered.
4: Now you are one of us.
6: No peace for those who murder. No rest through all eternity.
2: No rest for those who murder.
4: Through all eternity."
1: I covered my ears with my hands as I ran. No use. I heard them. I heard them.
4: "Only one hope for you, man. One hope.
2: Expiate your crime.
6: On the gallows.
5: Pay for what you have done.
4: Die on the gallows and you shall have rest. One hope, man. One hope."
1: So that was it. If I paid society for my crime, she would fail. I would be free of her, that thing, that essence of evil, that siren who called men to murder her so that souls, their souls, would be slaves to her for all eternity. Yes, yes, I would pay for my crime. I ran on back to Mary's house. Yes, I would pay, and gladly with my life to have peace and the rest of oblivion. I went back into the house. Yes, Mary was still there, cold. I lifted her. Those same hands that had crushed the life out of her lifted her and carried her out into the sun. My eyes were so filled with tears that I could hardly see where I walked. People began milling around me.
7: "Hey, look at that guy. He's got a woman in his arms.
8: Where's he carrying her?"
7: "Hey, she must have fainted."
8: "No, look. She's dead."
7: "Hey, who killed her, mister? Who killed her?"
1: "I did. I killed her with my own hands. I killed her, and please, I want to die for that." And then the trial. My friends, they wanted to save me. Clever attorneys, insanity commissions, and twists of the laws. But I wanted to die, I tell you. I had to die. If they set me free, if I lived and died as most men die, whose death they call a natural one, then she would have me. No, no, I want to hang by the neck until dead. I want that noose around my neck, the trap beneath my feet. The jailer pulls a snitch. My feet dancing in air, the noose murdering me the way my hands committed murder. Oblivion. And I'd be free, free of that horror with the writhing lips and the blood-stained teeth. The jury, they're coming in guilty. They've got to find me guilty. Guilty, find me guilty.
9: "We, the jury, find the defendant guilty of murder in the first degree."
0: "Guilty! You hear that, you thing of the devil? Guilty! And they'll hang me by the neck until dead, and I'll be free of you.

0: again. Hey, he's fainted.
1: Yeah, the defendant's fainted. Get a doctor, someone. Ambulance, call an ambulance.
2: It's no use. This man is dead. Heart attack.
0: Holy. Would you take a look at his face? As if he was looking at the devil himself.

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4: Now

Welcome to a half hour of Mind Webs. Short stories from the worlds of speculative fiction. This is Michael Hansen. The Mind Web story this evening is Hands of the Man by R.A. Lafferty. It appears in the book Infinity One, edited by Robert Hoskins, and published by Lancer Books.

0: His forearms were like a lion's, sinewed and corded and mountainous. One could hardly help looking at them, and he was looking at them himself. His hands, no less remarkable than his forearms, lay palm up on the bar. The hands of the man were intricately and powerfully fashioned. On one of the lesser fingers of the left hand, there was a heavy gold band, 3/4 inch thick and wide. The rest of him was a stocky sky man, fair and freckled. He was blue-eyed and lightly lashed and browed, and he gazed at his hands like a boy. It was a tavern frequented by skymen and traveling men of all sorts. A spotter had seen the man, and now he came, and they talked.
1: You are very interested in something,
0: said the spotter, Henry Hazelman.
2: Not at all, the skyman said. Not at all. A man who is deeply interested has the same appearance as one who is completely absent-minded, as was my case. I was staring at my hands, and both they and my mind were empty. But before I had left off thinking, I was musing on the contrast between the two of them.
0: The skyman was named Hodel Hoskanian, and the name was the least odd thing about him.
2: I was looking at my left hand, which I was born with, and at my right hand, which I made myself. It is the saying of the palmists that we form the lines of our right hand by the tide of our lives. You'll notice, my friend, that all the lines of my left hand are graven so deeply that a coin could be stood up in any one of them when the hand is flat. Get a hold on your emotions, man, and then look at that headline. Should it not betoken genius? You would say that a man with a headline like that would be capable of anything, and you'd be right. Hold on to your eyeballs with both hands when you take a look at that heart line. Notice the generosity passage where it goes between the mountains of integrity and nobility. Doesn't it shake you a little to stand beside a man with a heart line like that?
1: Yes, something does shake me a little,
0: Henry Hazelman said.
2: Look at that humility bump. I'll bet I've got more humility than any man in creation. If I ever met a man with a hand like mine, I'd follow him to the end of the universes just to shake it. Steady yourself now, friend. Look at that lifeline. It curves clear around the heel of my hand like the ocean river circling the ancient world. I wouldn't die at less than 120 with a lifeline like that.
1: Yes, it is quite a hand.
2: But not the right hand. Notice that while it is also one of the most fascinating hands in the world, it is not up to the left, which I was born with. It is the hand of compromised genius. Is there any other kind? It is the hand of a Leonardo, or an Aquinas, or an Aristotle, or a Willie McGilly. The hand of a man capable of reaching the ultimates, but perhaps not of surpassing them. This comparative fuzziness of line is to be found in the right hands of all really great men. Even we fall short of our destiny. Say, have you the price of a beer?
1: Yes, here. Give my friend a beer,
0: Henry cried to the barman. It was the green beer recently introduced from Barathron, and had become a favorite of the skymen. And when the left hand of Hodel flicked out to take the beer, Henry Hazelman saw what he had been waiting to see. He went away. Henry went to David Daumier, the diamond factor.
1: It's as big as a hen's egg, David, my word on it. To you, all rocks are as big as hen's eggs,
0: David said.
1: I wonder, I never see such small eggs. It would take 100 of them to make a dozen. I've never given you a wrong turn, David, and I never saw the like of this one.
0: And probably glass.
1: Wouldn't I know the difference?
0: Yes, you would know the difference. And already David Daumier was going along with Henry, the spotter.
2: There are little islands in that headline.
0: Hodel still talked to himself, and several who listened in both amusement and admiration.
2: There are little islands in that line. In anyone but myself, it would mean that a person with such islands in his headline was a little peculiar. Good afternoon, sir. Is my conversation worth a beer to you? I've said it myself 100 times that I'm the most interesting person I ever listened to.
1: Yes, your talk is worth that, said David Dalmier. Barman, fill my friend again. That's a gaudy little ring you have there, Skyman. The stone is simulated, of course.
0: It was the finest diamond that David had ever seen, and he had traded as many diamonds as any man in the universes.
2: Oh, there's deception in you,
0: Hodel rebuked him.
2: Let's be open. You are a professional. There's a little blue light that appears behind the eyes of a professional when he sees a stone like this. Did you know that? You sparkle from it. And the stone is not simulated.
1: A little too yellow.
2: Golden, rather. All great diamonds are golden. The small blue ones are for children.
1: They will assume it is hot. Fortunately, I can handle it. This would involve somewhat of a discount, of course.
2: If it were hot and of this size, would you not know about it?
1: It isn't from Earth. I doubt that it's of any trabant or asteroid. It hasn't the orange cast of those of Ganymede. And I'd know a diamond from a Hoki planet anywhere. Is it from Astrovi? Cutibundia? Bellota?
2: No, it isn't from any of the 100 worlds, nor from any licensed planet. I didn't pick it up in any such backyards. It's from a distance.
1: Has it a name?
2: A private name only.
1: Likely it has a flaw.
2: If it had 12, it would still be peerless, but it has none.
1: Not even a built-in curse?
2: I've worn it in health. I believe it is lucky.
1: Well, since we admit it has value, why are you not afraid to wear it openly?
2: I'm a full-sized man and armed, and in my wits, I would not be easily taken.
1: It's too large to market, and diamonds are down.
2: To the buyer, the market is always down.
1: Well, if you would set a price to turn the conversation to the point.
2: Oh, if you like it, I'll
1: give it to you.
0: David ordered a drink to settle his nerves before he answered.
1: For a moment, I didn't recognize your opening,
0: he told Hodel after he had sipped and swallowed.
1: Skyman, I would bet that you have haggled prices on trader planets.
2: I've dealt with the gentlemen there and found them not too sharp. I left the traders shirtless and barefoot, it's true, but not much worse than I was when I went there. I'm an easy mark.
1: I would not like to play poker with you.
2: It's not my game. I am too guileless.
1: Would 5,000 interest you?
2: Not very much,
0: said Hodel, looking at the bump of rectitude on his right hand.
2: Oh, I wouldn't stoop to pick it off the floor, but if it were in my pocket, I wouldn't trouble to throw it away.
1: Yes, you have haggled on trader planets. I could double it, but that is my limit.
2: That will do nicely, David.
1: What? You will go along with me? You will sell?
2: I will sell nothing. Am I a merchant? I will give it to you as I said that I would. But to salve your feelings, I will accept the small sum you've named. Out of respect to you, I would hardly accept a smaller sum with an easy mind. Bring it here and lay the money on the bar.
1: I will send Henry.
0: David nodded to Henry, and Henry left.
2: You have sent Henry, but not for the money.
1: Hordle smiled as he studied the island of Icarus on his right hand.
2: Henry has gone to collect some comic strip characters to keep me company. One of them, what we call Homo Conventus, or Mechanical Man, will analyze myself and my god. Only after you are satisfied with the reports, and I'm told they miss nothing nowadays, only then will you go and get the money. I admire your prudence, for this is the way gentlemen do business.
1: And that is the way the gentleman did it. Henry Hazelman returned with three comic strip characters, and one of them was a machine. A descendant of Structo, the mechanical man, from the strip of that name. It was Structo, the name in Hordle's mind only, who affably and left-handedly shook hands with Hordle and engaged him in conversation.
3: It is a fine hand, sir. I am told you were saying the same thing about it yourself, and a fine ornament on it. No, do not attempt to withdraw your hand, Skyman. It is necessary that I retain my grip in order to analyze yourself and your thing. My own filaments make contact with the crystalline complex. I can read you like a book, to coin a phrase.
2: Look out for a little double phrase in a middle chapter.
1: It's an anti-bunco machine, Skyman. It reads you and your stone at the same time. Well, what do you read, Pentrax 9?
3: Mr. Damier, the stone is sound and without flaw. It rings like a bell.
2: To coin a phrase, how do I ring?
1: Yes, that is the question. My device, Skyman, has appraised the stone as my eye has done, but at the same time it can read what is in your mind regarding that stone. Should there be a flaw in the stone to escape both myself and my device, my machine will find it in your mind.
2: Intelligent-looking contrivance, is he not? Can he follow a syllogism to the end? Can he recognize a counterman? Can he count the marbles when the game is over?
1: He can't, but I can. His job is to detect, and he does that well. My contrivance can sniff out every newest trick in the world.
2: Aye, but can he snuffle out the oldest? How do you read me, contrivance?
1: Yes, is there any doubt in the mind of this man about the stone, Penta?
3: Mr. Damier, I had to travel some distance into his mind to find the stone. But his mind is serene about the stone. It is good. And he knows it is good. Only, oh no, sir, do not attempt to match grips with me, Mr. Skyman, even in fun. I have a grip of iron. I am basically iron. You will be injured if you persist. Or do I have it wrong? Why? You have crushed my hand as if it were an eggshell, to coin a phrase. No matter, I always carry a spare. Now, if you will release me, Mr. Skyman, thank you.
1: Quite a grip, Skyman, said David Damien. You crushed an iron probe that was built for durability. But my contrivance had already answered my question for me. You have no mental reservation as to the stone. I will go get the money now. My people will keep you company, Skyman, and the contrived one will repair himself meanwhile.
2: David Damier left on his errand.
3: I meant to say something else, but you squeezed the thought out of me. My nexus at the moment was in my hand, which you crushed.
2: You intended to say, gentle contrivance, that I knew the stone was good. Too good, and that I was laughing in my mind. Of course I was. I'm a merry man, and it gladdens me to give away a thing too good to keep.
1: The contrivance put on another hand and busied himself hooking it up. The two human comic strip characters, roaring gunmen, studied Hodel with sleepy evil eyes and seemed more mechanical than their mechanical comrade. After a decent interval, David Damier returned with a tightly wrapped brown paper package. It was of fair size and was marked with a deformed Greek M, Damier's own code for the amount in the packet. Now, we will make the exchange. And Damier laid the paper-wrapped package openly on the bar. Lay the ring beside it, and then I open and count.
2: The ring won't come off easily.
1: Hodel worked and turned it vigorously. He was quite right.
2: There's an amusing story of how the ring came off the finger of the last owner. I finally used a bolt cutter.
1: The band doesn't show it. An expert must have rejoined it.
2: The band wasn't cut. The finger was. Say, that man did make a noise about it.
1: I'll send for a jeweler's saw. I don't mind the band being cut.
2: Soap and water are quicker. It'll slip off easily with that.
1: And soap and hot water were already there. The basin was brought by a counterman in a dirty apron. And who notices a counterman? Especially who notices that he is a pun. So the only one who recognized the man in the dirty apron as Willie McGilly was Hodel. Hodel soaked his great hands, and the ring came off. Hodel held it dramatically while the counterman made his counter unseen. He held it in one of his great hands with their deep lines that betokened genius and the faint islands in the headline that in any other man would indicate something a little peculiar about that genius.
2: It is a nice ring, and now we count.
1: Two of the comic strip characters patted their armpits to indicate that the bulge there had a reason for being. Henry Hazelman, the spotter, lounged in the doorway of the tavern to spot anything that should come. And David opened the package and began to count out the hundreds. Those bills sing a soft song to themselves when they fall on each other. When he reached the count of 13, David's eyelid flickered and he paused, but for much less than a second, only long enough to check and recheck in his rapid mind and to put down a faint surge of panic. When David reached 30, Hodel reached out and lightly touched one of the bills.
2: It is nice looking money.
1: Then he removed his hand and David continued to count. Only one who knew the diamond factor well, or who knew all men well, could have known that David was nervous. Only a very quick eye could have detected that his hand trembled when he passed the 50 mark. And only a consummate genius like Hodel could have known that the throat of David was dry, or have guessed why it was. Hodel reached out and touched another bill, the 63rd or 64th, it does not matter which.
2: It is nice-looking money, David. Possibly too nice-looking. Continue to count.
1: The comic strip characters made moves towards their weapons, but David gulped and went on with the count.
3: 70, 80, 90, 99, 100.
1: There was a right finality about it. David waited.
2: It is a nice pile. I have never seen such pretty money. Who makes your money, David?
1: The comic strip characters and Henry Hazelman started their moves again, but Hodel froze them at half reach. There is a proverb that a gun in the hand is worth three in a shoulder holster, and Hodel had a gun in his hand so fast that it sparkled in all their eyes.
2: I'm surprised at you, Mr. Damier. I did not know that you dealt in funny money. To offer a poor price to a poor skyman is one thing. To pay even that in counterfeit is another. The deal is off, sir. I will keep my ring, and you may keep your pile of money.
3: It can't be. I never take a bad bill. I am sure. I myself have just got that money from my own safe.
2: It does look good. It is almost the best I have ever seen, but David, you have handled 1 million bills. You know what it is.
3: Well, you switched the package.
2: I have not. Your man and your machine have scanned me the whole time. I have nothing on me but this ring now back on my hand and this little thing back on my other hand. And my pockets, which I turn out for me, contain nothing but 12 cents earth coin, a small luck charm, a coney's foot, and a Ganymede guilder. Your machine can read me as the physical things without contact.
3: That's right, Mr. Donnier. That's all he's got on him.
2: I came with this, and with this I leave. They looked at the stocky skyman with the forearms like a lion's and the little gun in one of his deep-lined hands, and they were afraid to jump in. David still didn't know how the switch had been made, but now he knew when. That evening in another tavern, and this a secluded one down in Wreckville, Hodel Oscanian and Willie McGilly and some of their friends sat and drank together. And from a bundle of bills similar to David's, Willie McGilly now counted out bills. 98, 99, 100. And these were valid.
4: They have multiplied the earth by billions and made all things intricate, said Willie. Men are not the same as their fathers were, and a man would need 3 brains to comprehend all the new devices. And yet in quiet places like the Green Valley, some of the simple and wholesome things endure. Old friends, old customs, old cons, sweet frauds that are ever young. We are like ancient handicrafters in an automated universe, but we do fine and careful work. They have multiplied it all, but the basic remains the same. The setting in the hands of Hodel do set the thing off well. The bait and the stone would have to be the finest ever, or we'd have worn it to dust using it for a bait. The warning to give fun to the game, the counterplay, and then the innocent disclaimer.
2: Hodel once more gazed at his hands, and then he spoke. It was a nice touch, Willie, to use his own brown paper to wrap your own bundle and tape it so similarly with his own David Daumier jeweler tape. It was nice to find out and reproduce his own peculiar mark for the amount and to learn all the little details while you were in his establishment, even though you could not get into the safe itself. I hope you did not help yourself to trinkets while you were there. It would be wrong to burglarize his premises, but it is licit to take a taker in honest combat. You were the good switchman, Willie, while I was the strong magnet to hold their eyes. But Willie, the water was too hot and the soap too strong. You are inconsiderate in so many ways.
4: Why, and you are always perfectly considerate yourself?
2: Said Willie.
4: Always,
2: said Hodel. And he studied his hands with their deep heart lines passing through the mounds of rectitude and magnanimity and piety and sympathy and generosity and gentleness and all the virtues.

R.A. Lafferty's story, Hands of the Man. It appears in the Lancer book edited by Robert Hoskins, Infinity One. This is Michael Hansen speaking. Technical operation for this broadcast by Bob Chan. MindWebs is produced at WHA Radio in Madison, a service of University of Wisconsin Extension.

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1: I don't know whether I'd have gone into the Sailor's Rest if I'd seen its proprietress before I saw the grimy card with its scrawled clerk wanted in the window. But perhaps I would. A man with less than a shilling in his pocket and little chance to add to that can't hesitate too much. Still, there was something about Mrs. Manifold. Something you could feel but hardly put into words. I never saw anyone so fat. Though she was a short woman, she weighed over 300 pounds. It was easy to understand why she preferred to keep to her own room on the fourth floor, a gable room. Mrs. Manifold. 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Her fat fingers, her little tiny eyes. And I'm still frightened. Just as a memory of her. And to this day, I cannot abide the smell of Madeira wine.

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0: ever been a clerk before, Mr. Robinson?
1: No, but I can read and write. I can add figures, too, if it comes to that.
0: Plain to see you've had some schooling. Down on your luck, is it?
1: Something like that, yeah.
2: In all that tremendous bulk, only her eyes seemed to move. There was no evidence that she breathed. No tremor disturbed her flesh, clad in a dress of black silk satin. There was something horrible about her. Not in a bestial sense, but in a spiritual. I was afraid of her. Afraid of the house she kept. Even then.
0: My childhood might not always be a nice one, Mr. Robinson. Rough lot, you might say, but... I mean, you wouldn't expect anything else of Wapping now, would you? Or of somebody like Mrs. Ambrose Manifold.
1: Well, don't worry about me, Mrs. Manifold. I can hold me out.
0: Perhaps we shall see, Mr. Robinson. Your duties will be simple. You know what an innkeeper's clerk must do? Make him sign the register, Mr. Robinson. Sometimes they've reason to avoid it. Once a week, you'll bring the register up to me. I wish to examine it. The money will be deposited every week to my account at the Brisley Bank, whenever and as soon as it collects the £50. I'm never at home to anyone. I only come down here once a week. Some weeks I don't come down at all. I just stay up in my quarters. You can begin now.

0: six of the rooms are occupied at 6 shillings the night, 6 for day and night. There aren't any rates for the week. Don't need them. Hope you're happy here, mister. Lobby's got to be closed every night at 9 o'clock. Anyone comes home after that, and they all do, you got to come and open up for them. I've been working here for a long time. You'll get used to out-of-sort habits. Now, if you'd like to come with me, I'll introduce you to the ones what runs the kitchen. And a daughter there's got to be kept shut.
1: Mr. Plato was tall and thin and grey, with the expression of a very tired Great Dane. Probably there's nothing so tiring as his position as clerk in a shabby hole in a corner inn, which seems designed to attract only the dregs of mankind. Work at the Sailor's Rest was monotonous, even when there were books to be read. The only way in which the pattern was broken was the weekly trip to Mrs. Manifold's room. Every time she would take the register and examine the new name.
2: Ronald Jensen. Now, what's he like? Is he a tall man or is he short?
1: Tall, thin, sandy red hair. He's got a wooden leg, wears a moustache. The last sailed on the Lofoten out of Oslo.
2: Yes. Frederick Schwartz, then. What's he like?
1: Short, fat. Looks like a German burgomaster. Red cheeks, blue eyes. Last sailed on the Stresemann out of Hamburg.
2: Good gracious, Mr. Robinson. You should have been a policeman. I admire the quality of your observations.
1: I wouldn't say that she liked the examination of the register each week. She was anxious to go through it and would never dream of missing the task. But it was always an obvious sigh of relief that she concluded this little chore. I had no idea why the register had to be gone through once every 7 days. Once, she was quite talkative. She didn't speak a lot. But I learned quite a bit about her. Standing there before her in a gabled room.
2: Oh, yes, I've seen more than walking, I can tell you. Oh, yes. I kept a place in Singapore once, you know. Ran it with my husband.
1: Where's Mr. Manifold now, then? Still in the...
2: Nobody knows. Nobody knows, Mr. Robinson. Nobody. Madonna, in the brigand. The first mate's brave as land. We'll sail the 7 seas, lad, and make it all our own.
0: And here thou moanest, Dean.
1: Well, that's the thing Mrs. Manifold's always singing, isn't it?
0: You know, see the man what come in today, did you?
1: Police, wasn't
0: he? Yeah. You know, then. How do you know what he was?
1: Well, he told me.
0: Makes sense.
1: They're always coming looking for people here, aren't they?
0: On an average, once a fortnight, yeah. You see, sometimes people from here walk out and never come back. We have to store all their baggage against their return. And sometimes that doesn't happen. Things happening, folks. Things take place. Nobody never finds out. Robbery, sudden death, suicide sometimes. Don't go outside on foggy nights, Mr. Robinson.
1: I wonder why Mrs. Manifold left Singapore to come to Wappy. Funny thing to do, leave a wonderful place like Singapore for Wappy.
0: Ever been to Singapore?
1: No.
0: How do you know it's wonderful, then? Hey? Tell me that, then, eh? Ah.
1: Well, sounds wonderful, Singapore.
0: So does plum pudding sound wonderful, but it ain't. Fills you up. Gives you wind, plum pudding, don't you? can't stand talking here all day. Neither can you.
1: And so time passed at the Sailor's Arms. Why had Mrs. Manifold left Singapore to come to London? She made sly remarks, sometimes about her reduced station in life. Yet she need not have been in Wapping. Her balance at the bank was always written in five figures. In ready funds alone, she was worth as much as £50,000.
0: Mr. Robinson.
3: Oh, sorry.
0: Was you dreaming? Here. I forgot to tell you when you come here first. Mrs. Manifold says you aren't to drink wine. No wine in the house, she says. It's the rule of the sailor's rest. Wine she cannot abide.
3: Well, I'm not much of a drinker. Does that mean I couldn't, even if I wanted to, bring...
0: No, not wine. Ale, yes.
3: Oh, I see. Just...
0: Whiskey, yes. Gin, if you like. Vermouth, certainly. Whatever you wishes. But no wine.

0: sailor's rest, huh? You got a room?
1: There's a room, yes. The night?
0: Not much like the look of the place.
1: Well, there's nowhere else. At least, not close by.
2: Just in on Malaya out of Singapore. Name's Joshua Bennington.
1: American?
2: Born there. Spent most of my life in Singapore.
1: Oh, Singapore, eh? Ever heard of Mrs. Ambrose Manifold?
2: Heard of her? Heard? Mister, there was a woman. Big enough for half a dozen women. Never been as good a house in Singapore since she lit out for parts unknown.
1: Well, why did she leave?
2: Oh, who knows? Women don't do things sensible, mister. She was making money faster than they could spend it. Then Ambie ran out on her, and she closed up her place, and off she went. Biggest thing I ever seen to drop out of sight like that.
1: What happened to him?
2: Nobody knows that, mister. They didn't get along too well sometimes. Ambie liked to drink, but he was a wine drinker in Singapore. He could get six stood on wine faster than you could say Jack Robinson. Nobody knows how he ran out on her. Did, though. Took along the biggest cask of wine they had in the cellar, too. The way she watched him and all, he was sly and fast to get out, and with the wine, too. Nobody ever saw him go. But the cask of wine, he hauled out bold as brass. He'd made up his mind, mister, and so would you if you ever saw Mrs. Manifold. Well, can you show me the room?
1: Certainly.
2: Yeah. Oh, fattest thing I ever saw move. What

0: Mr. Robinson, well built with a brown beard, was he? From Singapore, too.
1: Yes, that's right. Beard, brown, American.
0: One night, too, midweek. Oh, too bad, too bad. Why didn't you let me know?
1: Well, I had no idea you'd want to know. I mean, I'd bring the book up each week, but I didn't know that you'd want to...
0: Oh, yes, true. Singapore, though. I'd like to have talked to him. I'd really like to have had a word or two with him.
1: There was a strange expression in her eyes. Triumph, amusement, regret. All these were there. Or were they only reflections from my own imagination? It was difficult to tell with Mrs. Manifold. But the trembling in her great body continued for a long time. And I was anxious to get away. Out of that gable room. To escape the burden of her eyes. 3 days later... Something changed in that old inn. The change was in Mrs. Manifold, too. And it happened after the 87th room was filled. It came in just before closing time. A small man with a limp, his hat pulled down low, his face all muffled up against the fog. He was wet with it, the fog. And inside, he was wet with wine. He reeked of it. The sickly smell of sweet wine hung about him like a cloud.
2: I feel like a new man. It's a lovely day today.
0: I thought you had flu.
2: I took a grandpa headache powder, and I'm world better.
3: When colds and flu are about, grandpa headache powders are what you need. Grandpa headache powders work fast because they dissolve almost immediately. Grandpa makes all those dreadful flu symptoms disappear quickly. So, whenever you're in pain, get fast relief. Get grandpa headache powder.
0: Ah, grandpa. Oh, darling, can't it look as though you're enjoying yourself? The party's great.
4: Yes, it was until I ate.
0: Well, take a Digel. I always keep some in my bag.
4: But I already took an antacid.
0: Oh, yes, darling, but Digel is much more than an antacid. Digel has double action. There's a layer of antacid plus a layer of simethicone. It's the simethicone that relieves that dreadful bloated feeling. Here, try a Digel.
5: Like they say, when you eat too well, demand Digel.
1: Good evening, sir. Number 7 left, sir. Will it be for the night or longer?
6: Oh, yeah.
1: It's a wet night, sir. Thank you. Third floor back, sir. Last door. It's standing open.

0: Ambrose Merrifold. Late of Singapore. That of Madeira.
1: It's Robinson, Mrs. Merrifield. You told me if we ever got anybody else from Singapore...
2: Come in. Let me see.
0: And then she saw. Her dark-skinned face went pale. And if she'd trembled before, she shook now. A great, obscene shaking animating that mass of flesh.
3: Seems to be the same name as your own.
2: What do you like?
3: Well, short, small man with a limp.
2: Where is he?
3: In number 7, just under you.
2: I want to see him.
3: Now?
2: Now, Mr. Robinson.
0: I went down the stairs and knocked on the door of number 7. There was no answer. I tried the door and it was open. I went in after calling his name. He wasn't there. The room was empty. Empty, that is, of human occupation. But it was alive with the rich headiness of wine. A sickening sweetness, cloying and repelling. There was no sign that the bed had been touched. I returned to Mrs. Manifold.
3: Well, I can't find him. I tried his room, but he's gone.
2: Mr. Robinson... Have you been drinking?
3: No. No, the smell comes from... it's from him. He's been drinking. Madeira, I think, or something just about as heavy. Sweet port or...
2: Listen.
0: Hmm? What?
2: Do you hear someone singing, Mr. Robinson?
0: I can't say I do.
2: It goes like this. Oh, the captain in the brig, lads. The first mate's brains are bone. We'll sail the 7 seas, lads, and make them all our own.
0: No?
2: Let me know when you see him again, Mr. Robinson. And Mr. Robinson, get that smell of wine out of this house.
0: But I couldn't get rid of the wine smell. Open all the doors and windows as I would, I couldn't get that smell out. There seemed nothing to do but live with it. Had I seen Mr. Manifold? Yes. I saw him. I talked with him. Didn't I? He signed the register, Ambrose Manifold, late of Singapore, out in Madeira, didn't he? Mrs. Manifold wasn't the same.
4: More terrible.
3: Well, there's no jokes now. I mean, when I take the book up to her to read... I mean, not that there ever were jokes. Just a sort of sly humour.
4: Oh, she's sly. Yes. And there's these footsteps she's hearing. You know what I think?
3: Footsteps?
4: Yeah, you know what I think?
3: What kind of footsteps?
4: You know what I think? I think she's gone off her head. I reckon she's lost her bacon.
3: Footsteps?
4: She hears them. All the time, she says.
3: What? I mean, is there someone walking about? I mean, somebody making them, the steps?
4: Her mind's diseased, completely diseased. Who knows whether anyone's making steps or not? No one. She's too fat, that's what it is, Mr. Robinson. When a soul reaches her weight, it's a strain on the heart, and all the blood rushes right up into the head and...
0: Mrs. Manifold had changed. There was a greater furtiveness about her, an unmistakable grimness. Every time I looked at her, I couldn't help myself thinking of death and then fear of death. Being with her for any length of time at all was the most horrible because she kept catching her breath and listening. And there was nothing to listen to. Or wasn't there?
2: Shh. Listen.
3: What is it, Mrs. Manifold?
2: Nothing. Mr. Robinson, I wish you'd do your job properly and rid this house of the wine smell.
3: I've tried, Mrs. Manifold. I'm afraid it's not possible.
2: Not possible?
3: No, I'm afraid you'll have to take the whole place to pieces. Strip the wallpaper of the walls even. And even then, I...
2: Reminds me of my late husband, you see.
3: The wine?
2: Always the wine, never tending to business. That was Ambrose, and women, too, never...

0: more than he could drink.
1: Will that be all, Mrs. Manifold?
0: What? Oh, yes. Don't forget the book next week, and if somebody comes from Singapore...
1: Yes, yes, of course. She told me about her husband and his weakness for women a score of times. She told it in exactly the same words, never varying. Like, she was like a mechanical gnome that knows one combination of words and one only. She was always listening. I can still hear her voice complain about the stench of wine, the nauseating sweetness of that cloying odor brought into the sailor's rest.

0: coil of wire was thick enough to choke me.
1: I'll sail the seven seas, lad, until I find the town. Oh, the old man's in the deep, lad. The madam is packed in front.
0: I wondered, did she hear it then? Hear what she'd waited to hear? Nothing happened for a little time. The house was the stillest I'd ever known it. And then all that horrible silence was shattered.
2: Mr. Robinson!
3: Yes?
2: Yes,
3: Robinson!
2: Just a minute. Did you hear it? You heard it, did you? What's up? What do you reckon's up then, Mr. Robinson? With her up there, eh?
3: Well, let's go and see. Mrs. Manifold? Mrs. Manifold? Mrs.

Manifold was dead, choked to death. She lay there on the floor with a black satin dress ripped down one side and a white flesh poking out from the tear. All over the room was a smell of sweet wine, so thick that it seemed there was no air left, only that sickening smell. And there was something else, too. Something that shouldn't have been. Something nobody could explain. There were bones scattered in the room. Human bones. A man's bones. And sharp, deep marks in Mrs. Manifold's throat where she'd been choked. And pieces of cloth and a battered old hat that I'd seen once before on a night when the fog was yellow. In the light at the desk of the Sailor's Rest. There was nothing Scotland Yard could say to explain all that. Well, there was nothing to tell them that Mrs. Manifold had killed her husband and put his body in that cask of wine and had it carried far out to sea. Waited, perhaps, to sink until time and the tide carried it far from Singapore. Just as whatever it was that came into the Sailor's Rest that foggy night put it down in the register. Ambrose Manifold, late of Singapore, out of Madeira.

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A Greek word meaning a goat with a lion's head, or something that is but isn't. Gavin McAllister's perception of the larceny in his fellow men is tested in our story, Fair's Fair, you know.

0: Cheese and coming! 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
1: Freeze, Pops, this is a sticker.
0: Hey, what the... Hey, Gary McCallis, he's gonna give an old man a heart attack one of these days. Hey, when'd you get loose?
1: You know me, in and out like a shuttlecock, Pops. That's some act, Mr. Old Man Shuffle.
0: Don't knock it, Gavin. Them fools, a lot of them nosy people.
1: I don't doubt it. You still doing, business?
0: Naturally. Think this flea-bitten garage is a front for a flea-bitten garage?
1: Good. I need two items by tomorrow night. A Colt 38 and a parachute. Can do.
0: Cold gun cost you extra, but sure. What the hell do you want a parachute for?
1: I'm going bird hunting. How much?
0: Six for the gun, maybe a yard and a half for the chute.
1: Pack them in a garment bag, have them ready by 4 o'clock.
0: Garment bag cost you extra.
1: Oh, come on, Pops. You got so much stolen inventory.
0: Okay. You got to try, you know. See you tomorrow.
1: No, you won't. Friend of mine will be by to make the pickup.
2: Trans-American Flight 44, now boarding gate 5.
3: Good afternoon, sir. May I see your boarding pass? Right. That'll be midway down the aisle, 27A is a window.
1: Thank you.
3: May I see your boarding passes? Thank you. Left side and coach. May I see your boarding passes? Thank you very much. Well, that's right here in first class. Thank you.
4: That slot, Jen, is the OU.
5: Good afternoon, ladies and gentlemen. Welcome to Trans-American Flight 44 to Phoenix. I'm Janice Levis, and the charming lady and coach is Betty Cotton. Your captain for today is Gerald Andrews, and the first officer is Kurt Lowens. We hope you enjoy your trip on Trans-American. Thank you.
6: Boy, what a motley bunch today. We've got a convention for salmon fishermen.
3: Mm-hmm.
6: Yeah, hey. You look kind of white around the gills.
3: Oh, heavy night last night. Daredevil Daryl up there thought he could dance the orchestra under a table.
6: Speaking of that, I guess I should hop up and get the master's coffee.
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7: Then, Trans-American 44, request 2-9-0-0, Jet Carter 6J. 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
3: Good afternoon, coffee.
7: Report clear.
8: Naturally, since one of this plane fly on anything else?
3: Oh, I forgot Kurt.
6: Boy, 14 coffee, 11 teas, and one guy had the guts to ask for me. Don't they ever learn? Oh, who'd you get that one? He looks good enough to eat, but I'm loaded.
3: Right. Hello, may I get you something?
1: I can't seem to get the safety belt, Liz.
3: Well, here, let me help.
1: Where?
3: Rear locker, next to the laboratory, brown bag. I think that's got it, sir.
1: Thank you.
9: You all right?
3: Yeah, just nervous to my eyeballs.
9: He'll pass. Think of the money.
3: Just past the lounge, sir. Either door.
9: 2 minutes from now, right?
6: Yes, I'm getting anxious.
3: Right.
10: Excuse me, miss. My belt's stuck, too.
3: Only around your stomach, sir.
6: Some people. You know he tried to look at my you-know-what a minute ago?
3: Uh-huh. Oh, that's Kurtz. I'll take it. Afternoon, Miss Owens. Here's your coffee.
7: Thank you, Miss Levitt. First officer.
3: Oh, Mr. Lowen, dear God, there's a man out here with a gun.
11: Hello, this is Hugh Downs. Recently, I participated in a Ford LTD fuel economy run from Phoenix to Los Angeles, where the average for five cars was 18.8 miles per gallon with standard 351 V8 engines. The high was 20.3, and I averaged 19.7. My first reaction was surprise because I think you'll agree the numbers sound a little high. So I'd like to stress that gas mileage depends on many factors. Things like total weight, maintenance, road and driving conditions. And you might not get the same results. But probably most important of all are your personal driving habits. How you behave when you drive. And one of the things we did in the test was to make a point of never exceeding 50 miles an hour. I think all of us who participated would agree that driving reasonably is a very modest price to pay for something else you can get from a Ford LTD. The good feeling of riding in a solid, well-made automobile.
12: The quiet riding Ford. The closer you look, the better we look.
13: I don't believe it. 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All right, give me that mic. Transamerica 4-4, what the hell is going on there?
14: All right, calm down, Chance. We got the problem, not you. Now, here's the rundown. Hijacker on board holding Betty Cotton hostage. Has a gun.
13: How the hell did he get a gun on board?
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13: Fuel top? What? Oh, $1,000,000, my aching ass. That tears it fine. $1,000,000? What the hell are you saying to a miss?
14: Listen, Everett, I got 63 passengers in a $1,200 airplane, and in case you've forgotten, three pretty good crew members up here. And I remind you, that's why this airline pays insurance. Now, why do I tell him while he's waving his pistol?
13: Well, I'll get back to you as soon as I can.
8: From the looks of it, as soon as you can won't be good enough.
15: That's right, Captain. Tell him he's got 10 minutes before I start 5-minute funerals.
8: You hear, Everett?
10: Yeah. The old man's going to have some...
8: 10 minutes, Everett. Starting now.
15: Cut the radio, Captain.
3: Janet Everett. Captain Danvers, some of the passengers have been asking about...
15: Move 1 inch more, Officer Lowen, and this girl...
4: Fire that gun and you'll kill us all.
15: Now, wouldn't that be too bad for both of us? Hold still, miss. I promise not to harm a hair in your pretty head.
8: May I answer? That's our radio link to company headquarters.
15: Put it on the overhead speaker.
8: Danvers.
10: Chance, I can't reach the old man. He's en route to his home. But I call the FBI.
8: Chance... You're going to get us all killed.
15: Captain, do not use the radio anymore. Let the man stew for a while.
8: But I can't.
15: Quiet and do as I say. Now, Miss Leavitt, what about the passengers?
3: Look, they know something's going on. I think they should be told.
15: Captain, I'm releasing Miss Cotton here and taking Miss Leavitt. You will get on the speaker and tell them there is nothing to worry about. You may say there is a hijacker aboard, but that we were put into Phoenix. How long?
8: 8 minutes.
15: Good.
4: Captain, you can't...
8: Third. Shut up.
15: All right, miss. Let's go see the nice people. Do you think he'll follow through?
3: Yes, I think so, Gavin. He's no one's fool.
14: This is your captain speaking. As some of you have guessed, we have a man on board who's using the plane to extort
15: money
14: from
15: passengers. Braver than I thought, but it won't matter.
14: However, you have nothing to fear.
3: Get everyone strapped in.
14: I don't think the passengers will be able to get the plane.
15: I don't either. In fact, I'm planning on it. They've become too used to all the news stories about hijacking to do anything rash. Show me how to use this mic.
14: I estimate about 6 minutes from now till we're able to land.
15: Ladies and gentlemen, what the captain has been saying is the truth. I have no plans to harm anyone unless they get out of line. I see a gentleman in the third row. You, sir, please leave the seatbelt fastened. Behave, and in a little while, you're home free.
4: Yeah, Chance here.
16: Mr. Chance, John Turco, FBI. I'm in the tower. Your aircraft has just landed. Any word from your president?
4: Yeah. Well, I don't know why, but he's approved the money the bank of Phoenix is collecting it now. Should be our. That is, unless you got some suggestions.
16: Well, I'm afraid not, Mr. Chance. I've got men posted around the field, including two snipers, but it doesn't look like the hijacker will come out.
4: No.
16: One thing, though. I'd like to try and get the passengers out in exchange for the money.
4: Well, have you had any luck talking with the plane?
16: No, sir. But maybe if you'd come up and give them the word about the money.
4: Yeah, I suppose I'd better.
15: Hey, why this end of the field, Captain?
8: Well, I guess they want us as far away from the terminal as possible. May I?
15: Go on.
8: Danvers.
10: Chance. The money's on the way. Two suitcases as instructed. Hundreds, fifties, and tens.
17: $1,000,000? I didn't know you could put all that money in.
15: Please, be quiet.
10: Captain, put this on the speaker so that hijacking bastard can hear it.
8: It's on already.
10: Oh. Well, yeah. Look, there's no deal on the money unless you release the passengers.
15: Tell him the minute the money's on board, he's got him.
10: I heard. Okay. Now, how do you get the money?
4: I'll go.
15: No, you won't. I've seen you John Wayne types before. Miss Leavitt goes. The money comes back, the passengers go.
10: Yeah. Oh, okay. Well, I'll advise when the money arrives.
18: The last of the passengers are on the bus, Mr. Chance. Miss Leavitt's back on board with the money.
4: You sure this chase plane idea is going to work?
18: Well, it's our best bet in case they set the 727 down in some remote field.
4: I hope so. What do you think he'll do?
18: Well, I got a hunch. There was no mention of destination.
4: So?
18: Well, A destination's usual in these cases, except one that I remember. Several years ago, a man named Cooper managed to grab a plane and then used a parachute to get away. Could be he's trying the same thing.
11: Hello, I'm going to Afghanistan to hunt rocks, and I need a small camera because
3: I've got six different models of the Kodak Pocket Instamatic camera, and you need the Pocket 20. It only weighs about 4 ounces.
11: Well, that sounds good. I have to walk over loose gravel for 6 months and live with a native.
3: What kind of rocks are you hunting?
11: Diamonds.
3: Oh, so am I.
12: The Kodak Pocket Instamatic camera, six different models, starting at less than $23.
11: Success is not inevitable. I've returned home many times empty-handed.
3: Oh, so have I. I remember growing up, but most of all, I remember Mama. The day she brought the new baby home and how jealous I was. Then Mama said he was a present just for me to love. Oh, yes, I remember Mama. The look in her eyes the day I became a mother. Then I understood it all for the first time.
12: This Sunday is Mother's Day. Remember with a Hallmark card when you care enough to send them.

0: you go, Captain. I'd advise you to go IFR about now and get down among those clouds just in case they're smart enough to put another plane in our tail. Miss Leavitt, come with me. I'll need some help with the chute.
1: You sure you know how to use this thing?
0: Absolutely. Hey, what?
2: You're not getting this money.
1: Kurt, don't.
2: You
1: no.
2: Stupid. What are you, nuts? Hey.
1: Oh.
0: That ought to take care of...
1: Oh, I hate to do this.
2: What? Oh.
3: Neatly done, Janice.
1: Oh, I hate it. You should have been the one.
3: He would have never let me near him. Besides, as we planned, Kurt had to be goaded until he was put out of action.
1: Hey, let me out of here.
3: Quickly, before Betty Boop manages to get out of that junk.
1: Oh, that lovely money is ours, Darryl. Oh, it's so exciting.
3: All right, save the excitement for later. Help me get your friend to the rear stairs. There. I'll get back to the cockpit and release the ram safeties. You sure you can dump them out?
1: Oh, sure. What the hell do I care with all that money?
3: Oh, good. Remember to brace yourself when they open the ramp.
1: Right.
4: Done?
1: Yes. You fell like a rock.
4: Oh, good. That part's over.
1: Darryl, I think Kurt's coming, too.
4: Well, my sweet, whack him again. Now get the money transferred to the garment bag your friend so neatly left us and let Betty out.
1: Darryl, you're sure no one will suspect?
4: I told you they'll never know. They'll never find the body, and even if they do, it'll look like his chute didn't open.
1: What about the follow plane?
4: Quit worrying. We're in cloud cover, and I won't report that he's jumped for another 5 minutes, okay?
1: Okay, sweetheart.
4: Good. Now, we'll get poor Kurt to the hospital. I'm sure the company will consider us heroes. And when we get back, you just plead nervous exhaustion and take that little vacation we planned.
1: Maybe even a company expense. So you see, Mr. Chance, with the company being so nice about everything, well, I thought I'd take them up on the offer and get away for a while.
5: Of course, my dear. Take as long as you like. I understand perfectly. I just wish Captain Danvers felt like you and would take some time off, but, well, he's a workhorse. Won't think of it till his regular vacation. Look, I haven't. Why don't you take our polar flight to London?
1: Oh.
5: I'm sure we can clear deadhead space for you.
1: Oh, why, Mr. Chance, that's sweet. Would today be all right?
3: Hello, operations. Captain Danvers here. Oh, that's right, I'm taking the flight to Rome as planned. I wonder what the weight manifest looked like. Yes, I've got a couple of rather heavy packages. Gifts for relatives there. Oh, fine. I'd appreciate that. See you in an hour.

0: Good evening, Captain. I have a gun if you're interested.
1: Well, how did you get it?
0: Survive? Well, your nasty lady friend doesn't hit very hard. The shock of the cold air revived me enough to open the chute. A long walk and some checking, and I am. I notice you've a package or two there. Mind if I open them? Oh, nice. Where's the rest?
1: I don't have it.
0: Oh, can't expect me to believe that, can you?
1: But it's the truth. Janice Levitt took her half and left. I'm supposed to meet him in Rome tomorrow.
0: Uh-huh. Well, I guess it makes sense.
1: Hey, wait. Hey. Can't you leave me some? A little?
0: Afraid not, Captain. Fair's fair, you know. Oh, one thought. I wouldn't go to the police. They might find this whole thing a little hard to believe. Ciao, Captain.

0: Thank you, sir. Thank you. Goodbye. Goodbye. Oh, Mr. McAllister, it was a real pleasure having had you on my flight. I kind of wish we were laying over in Madrid. Enjoy your stay.
1: Thank you, I will.
2: Galvin! Galvin, over here!
0: Oh, you made it!
1: Galvin! How does it feel to be half a Spanish millionaire?
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3: Fair's Fair, You Know, is an original radio drama by Keith Walker. 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Rochelle Sherman, associate producer. 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
5: 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Here, Starlab Research Director Maura Cassidy and scientists and technicians of the International Space Authority watch over the countless stars and planets that fill the silent distances beyond the giant space station. This week, an ancient intruder from another galaxy exposes Starlab to the genetic mysteries of the seeds of time.

0: 50 kilometers beyond Starlab, the SET interceptor Solaris reduces speed and moves into a preliminary docking orbit with a huge space station. Aboard the Solaris, Captains John Graydon and Buddy Griff.
1: Solaris to Starlab Control.
2: This is Starlab. Go ahead, Solaris.
1: We're holding at the outer boundary, Jerry. How soon can you get us aboard?
2: Traffic's pretty heavy right now, John. I've got a Soviet freighter and two Canadian tankers coming in now. And three lunar shuttles in a docking orbit 2 kilometers out. Hold your position. I'll get back to you in about 10 minutes.
1: Roger, Starlab. Solaris out.
2: Starlab, clear.
3: Since 10 minutes usually means half an hour, why don't we put the ship on autopilot and go down to the cargo bay for a little zero-gravity racquetball?
1: Do you know where the rackets are?
3: Oh, they're floating around down there somewhere.
1: All right, let's go.
3: What?
1: We better stay, Skip. The high-density scanners are picking up something.
3: How far away is it?
1: 4.6 kilometers. And it's holding at 081 degrees starboard. Get a full magnification visual and bring it up on screen 6.
3: Right.
1: What is it?
3: I don't know. I've never seen anything like it.
0: In the center of the screen, against a background of jet black space and scattered stars, the mysterious object begins to slowly rotate, reflected sunlight blazing from each of its 10 smooth surfaces.
1: Solaris to Starlab.
2: This is Starlab. Go ahead, Solaris.
1: Jerry, we're visually monitoring a UFO. Are you picking it up on your scanners?
2: No, I don't think so. Oh, wait a minute. Yeah, there is something out there about 4 kilometers from your present position.
1: Right. Okay, tell Mara what the situation is, and you'd better notify Professor Ballin, too. We're going in for a closer look.
2: I'll keep an eye on you from here, John. Be careful. Starlab out.
1: What do you think, buddy?
3: Well, let's play it safe and sort of sneak up on it. I'll do a tomography profile at 3 kilometers. If the thing's not dangerous, we can get in close and do a phase one scanner series.
1: And what if it explodes and blows us to kingdom come?
3: You know, maybe we should stick to racquetball.

0: Whoa. Talk about sensory overload. I wonder how she keeps her balance. Maybe it's trick photography. Ah, couldn't be. No photographer is that tricky. This is Starlab. Go ahead, Maggie.
1: We've got a problem, Jerry. We're still working on this new orbital power satellite, Effector 706, and we just lost our last bundle of solar panels.
0: What happened?
1: An anchoring cable on the superstructure let go, and the panels have drifted off into deep space. Can you help us out? This thing's supposed to be operational by tonight.
0: How many panels do you need?
1: 10.
0: What type?
1: Amplitron SP16.
0: Oh, hold on. I'll check the computer and see what we got. This is your lucky day, Maggie. We've got 24 SP16s in storage. Will this be a pickup or a delivery?
1: I won't be able to spare any of our tugs for another hour, so what's available on your end?
0: Well, we've got a Soviet freighter heading your way in about 15 minutes. I'll have the captain contact you, okay?
1: I'll stand by for his call. Thanks, Jerry.
0: Starlab control, clear. Docking Bay 12, this is the bridge.
2: Bay 12, go ahead, Jerry.
0: Yeah, Ernie, call Storage Bay 19 and tell them to deliver 10 Amplitron SP16 solar panels to the Odessa, and then have Captain Vashenko contact Construction Orbiter 5. It's kind of an emergency.
2: Will do, Jerry.
0: Yeah. Where was I? Right. Sensory overload. Oh, yeah. Wow. Oops.
3: Hi, Jerry.
0: Hi, Mara.
3: You heard from John and Buddy?
0: Yeah, about 20 minutes ago. They've maneuvered the Solaris into a side-by-side position with the UFO, and Buddy said he'd contact us as soon as he did the preliminary scan series.
3: Okay. What's that magazine you're holding behind you?
0: Magazine?
3: Come on, Jerry, hand it over.
0: Oh, Mara.
3: The Astounding Adventures of Galactic Gladys, the Girl Wonder?
0: Well, you know.
3: Which one of these bimbos is Galactic Gladys?
0: I believe that's her there, locked in mortal combat with the evil swamp gas creature.
3: Well, she's certainly a wonder, all right. I'll bet she hasn't seen her feet in years. Jerry, where did you get this publication?
0: I found it in the technician's lounge.
3: Uh-huh. I wondered why they were all running around down there with their tongues hanging out.
0: Hi, Professor Ballin.
4: How you doing, Jerry?
3: David, you're just in time for a little X-rated science fiction. Look at this.
4: What happened to her clothes?
0: The evil swamp gas creature ate them.
4: Well, yum, yum.
3: I don't know about you, David. 3 days on Starlab and you're already starting to sound like Buddy Grip.
4: It must be the altitude.
5: Solaris to Starlab Control.
0: This is Starlab. Go ahead, John.
5: We finished the preliminary scans on the UFO. Is Mara there?
3: I'm right here, John, and so is our new alienologist.
5: Okay, here's Buddy. The object is 3 meters square and shaped like a decahedron. It's made of some kind of copper-colored metal that's about 75% hydrogen. As far as we can tell, there's no inboard or outboard propulsion system.
3: How fast is it moving, Buddy?
5: How fast do you want it to move?
3: What does he mean, John?
5: Well, it was stationary when I brought the ship alongside, but for the past 10 minutes, it's been matching our speed, no matter how fast it goes.
4: What kind of a readout did you get on the tomography scan, Buddy?
5: The interior of the thing is filled with some kind of ionized gelatin that converts to nitrogen plasma, and then reconverts to gelatin at 12-second intervals.
3: Buddy, is it giving off any kind of sound?
5: Yes, it is. When the gelatin converts to plasma, the object gives off what sounds like accelerated heartbeats. And when the plasma reconverts to gelatin, we hear the heartbeats in reverse.
6: Alien Worlds will continue.

0: Alien Worlds continues. Returning from a routine patrol aboard the Solaris, SET Captains John Graydon and Buddy Griff encounter an unidentified flying object 50 kilometers beyond Starlab.
1: The object is 3 meters square, shaped like a decahedron. It's made of some kind of copper-colored metal that's about 75% hydrogen.
0: As John maneuvers the Solaris into a side-by-side position with the UFO, Buddy continues to analyze the object with the ship's tomography scanners.
1: The interior of the thing is filled with some kind of ionized gelatin that converts to nitrogen plasma, and then reconverts to gelatin at 12-second intervals.
2: What do you think, David?
3: I think we better see about getting that thing into one of the isolated laboratory pods.
2: Buddy, shoot a magnetic grappler over and see if you can bring it in.
1: We already tried that, Maura. The grappler pad won't stick. The object is anti-magnetic.
2: How about if you go EVA and try to push it into the Solaris' cargo bay?
1: Hold on just a moment, please. I don't think that'll be necessary. From the way it's been matching our speed, I think it'll follow us in.
2: All right, give it a try. If it works, get the object as close as you can to the outboard airlock of Isolab 9. I'll have a crew standing by to take it inside.
1: Okay, Maura. Solaris out.
4: Starlab clear.
2: Come on, David. Let's get down there.
0: Later, the Solaris maneuvers the object into a position 2 meters away from Isolab 9's outboard airlock. Then, as John guides the Solaris into a nearby docking bay, the lab's airlock opens, and a crew of technicians in yellow pressure suits and tinted glass helmets take the alien decahedron inside. 10 minutes later, the object rests on a slowly rotating observation pad in the center of the lab's brightly lit quarantine chamber.
3: It's remarkably beautiful, isn't it?
2: Frightens me.
3: Why?
2: The way it looks. The color and size, texture. All those desperately perfect angles constantly repeating themselves. Physical aspects are so familiar, we can call them by name in a language we all understand. And yet we don't know what it calls itself or what it might be calling us.
3: You feel whatever is inside is alive?
2: Don't you?
3: Yes.
2: Well, at least our scientific cells are still in sync.
3: Maura, please, not now.
5: Hey,
6: well, I'm glad to see it hasn't blown up yet. Come on, Skip, let's go inside for a close-up.
3: Yeah, okay. I think you better stay on this side of the glass for a while. The object's still being scanned. If you go in there now, your body impulses will be included in the scanner data.
6: Maybe we should go in anyway, just to blow their minds up in data processing.
5: I can hear Professor Clark now.
7: I say, Ramsey, have you seen this printout? Graydon and Griff are trapped inside that alien gizmo.
8: Really? How do you know it's them?
7: Elementary, my dear Ramsey. The tall one's thumbing his nose, and the short one thinks it's funny.
6: Oh, Maura, David, not even a smile. What's with you two?
2: We've got a lot on our minds, John.
6: I see. Well, okay. Come on, Skip, let's go have dinner.
5: Yeah, right.
3: So we'll see you guys. See you later.
2: It's time we had a talk, David. Let's go up to my quarters.
3: Coming to Starlab wasn't my idea, Maura. We go where the ISA wants us to go, you know that.
2: If I'd known you were married, I would have asked Commissioner White to send someone else.
3: Why?
2: When I was told you were going to spend 3 months on Starlab, I thought we were getting a second chance.
3: Second chance for what, Maura? To pick it up where it fell apart 3 years ago?
2: Why not?
3: Because your work has always been more important to you than anything else. And I don't think that'll ever change. Even when things were good, we were never together more than 3 months out of the year. Your whole life was spaceports and laboratories and conferences and trips off the planet.
2: You make it sound like I didn't care at all.
3: I don't mean to, Maura. I know you cared. And I know you love me. But you love the rockets more.
2: I'm sorry, David.
3: So am I. I'll see you in the morning, Maura.

0: 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Your docking orbit insertion coordinates are 509er at subvector 70 alpha.
1: 509er at 70 alpha. Roger, Starlab. Lunar Shuttle 10, out.
0: Starlab control, clear.
2: Morning, Mara.
3: Jerry, have you seen David?
0: Not since yesterday afternoon.
4: Hey, everyone.
0: Good morning.
3: Have either of you seen David?
4: Yeah, we saw him after dinner last night when we went down to have another look at the UFO. He was in the isolab with it. Maybe he's still there.
3: I checked the isolab 20 minutes ago.
4: Well, maybe you missed him. Let's get on and take another look. There he is, Mara. Hit the intercom button, Skip.
3: David, can you come out for a minute?
5: There's no need to be frightened, Mara. Professor Ballin has not been harmed.
3: David, what's the matter with you? You sound so...
4: Mara, his hands are transparent.
3: David, what happened to your hands?
4: It's not David.
5: I am not Professor Ballin, Mara. I am of him. David is safe inside my vehicle.
3: Well, then open it. Let him out.
5: As you wish, Mara.
3: David!
4: Good God.
6: Isolab control to sick bay.
7: Sick bay? Dr. Rossiter?
6: Diana, this is Buddy. Get down to Isolab 9 as fast as you can. And bring a portable vital sign indicator. David Ballin's inside the UFO. He's encased in some kind of gelatin.
5: There is no need to be

0: Alien Worlds continues. Entering the control booth of Isolab 9, Maura, Buddy, and John discover that the substance inside the alien decahedron has transformed itself into a duplicate of Professor David Ballin, leaving the real David Ballin encased in a cocoon of translucent white gelatin.
1: You tried to get into the chamber.
2: The hatch is sealed from the inside.
3: There's no need to be frightened, Dr. Rossiter. Professor Ballin has not been harmed.
1: He knows me.
2: He knows all of us, Diana.
1: Connect the vital sign indicator to the scanner terminal, John. Ah, he's all right. His vital signs are perfect.
2: Oh, boy. Well...
3: if you will be patient, the seed placenta will soon evaporate, and David will be released.
1: Soon? How long is soon?
3: Now.
1: David, are you all right?
3: I think so, yes. I suggest you leave the chamber now, David. The placenta residue will soon convert to a toxic gas.
4: Mutate your senses. Yes, all right. Hey, welcome home. Where have you been?
5: Oh, when that thing opened up last night and took me inside, I thought I was a goner. But as soon as the seed placenta started to cover me, I wasn't afraid anymore. It was incredible. I sensed everything that was going on. And when my duplicate emerged, it was like one of those films where the guy dies and you see his spirit leave his body.
2: Film, huh? I guess art imitates life after all.
6: I think it's the other way around, Skip.
3: Life and art should be the same.
1: Oh, yes, they should be. But they rarely are.
3: Perhaps we should learn the lesson of the Balinese. They say they have no art. They simply do everything as well as they can.
1: You once said that to me, David.
5: I know. It's amazing, isn't it, how precisely I've been duplicated.
1: Well, David number two, what now?
3: I want to return to my world, Diana. And I want to take Maura with me.
7: Now, hold on a minute, you. I'm not in the habit of running off to alien worlds with life forms I hardly know.
3: You know me, Maura. And I know you.
5: He's got a point there, Maura.
7: Well, be that as it may, I just don't think the original me and the duplicate you are ready for... you, I'm... well, why are your hands transparent anyway?
3: David was wearing protective gloves that prevented the seed placenta from taking a precise imprint of his hands. And Maura, a duplicate of you is all I want.
7: Why?
3: I still love you, Maura.
7: Oh, David. Why didn't you... wait a minute. What am I saying?
2: This is weird.
1: David?
5: Yes?
3: Yes.
1: Oh, I'm sorry, David. I mean the duplicate, David.
3: Yes, Diana.
1: I think all of us would like to know a little more about your origins.
3: Centuries ago, explorers from another galaxy visited my planet. Their bodies contained bacteria, harmless to them, but lethal to us. There was a plague, and before the end came, our scientists created the placenta substance and filled it with the genetic seeds that were the essence of our race. Then they placed these seeds of time in hundreds of vehicles like this one. And set us adrift in the universe.
2: Was your race humanoid?
3: Yes, buddy, it was. But some of the cells were randomly coded, so we could become whatever organic life form we contacted. I could have been a bird or an insect, or even a flower. Any living thing in which the seeds could take root.
2: What would have happened if you had become a flower?
3: I would have simply pollinated other flowers of the same species, and my race would have been reborn as a genus of conscious, intelligent orchids or roses.
2: Would you eventually have re-evolved your original humanoid form?
3: Eventually, yes. But I'm not a flower, am I? I'm an ion-negative duplicate of a human male. And my race can be reborn only if I interact with an ion-positive duplicate of a human female.
7: All right, I'll do it.
8: Good girl.
3: Thank you, Mara.
7: It's okay. Just remember, I don't fool around on the first date. What do you want me to do?
3: Saturate yourself with pure oxygen for 2 minutes. That will protect you from the toxic residue. Then come into the chamber and enter the secondary placenta compartment of my vehicle.
7: Okay. Get me an E4 oxygen unit, buddy. I'm about to become a double feature.
8: Okay.

0: you feel, Mara?
1: I'll be all right, Diana.
2: I'll be all right, Diana.
1: Listen to that. I'm in stereo.
2: Thank you, Mara. Thank you.
1: I have a question.
2: Yes?
1: When you and David, this David, are, you know, when you're... will I feel anything?
2: We don't know, Mara. It's possible.
3: You'd better leave the chamber now, Mara. The placenta residue is starting to become toxic.

0: Did you arrange for a ship, John?
1: There's a long-range shuttle waiting for them just outside the airlock.
0: Mara, you'll be able to fly the shuttle, won't you?
2: Yes. I love the rockets as much as you do now.
3: Goodbye.
2: Goodbye.
4: Well, so long, you two.
3: Tomorrow. Good luck.
1: It looks like we're getting that second chance after all, Mara.
0: You're right, David. You're absolutely

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Associate producer, Ron Thompson. Music director, Tom Rounds. Engineer, Stu Jacobs. Technical consultant, Peter Skye. Assistant to the producer, Jim Cook. Alien Worlds was created, produced, and directed by Lee Hansen and is distributed by Watermark Incorporated. And so, until next week, this is Roger Dressler inviting you to join us for our next adventure, The Madonnas of Zanzibar Alpha, from the elsewhere and elsewhen of Alien Worlds. 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
11: Giuseppe, there's a light.
12: A searchlight? What does it mean?
11: Someone's trying to get the sighted people together.
12: Then we're not alone.
11: Scratch a pointer on the window ledge, then first thing in the morning, we'll identify the building.
10: Episode 3, Conference and Confusion.
13: I lay awake for a long time on that first night after the disaster, listening to the shuffling and tapping of the blind in the street below. When I did go to sleep, I slept heavily and late. I woke to find the sun shining and Gisella making coffee on the oil stove. She was wearing a ski suit, and jolly nice she looked at it.
6: Hello, Bill. Ready for breakfast?
13: I'll shave first. I feel a bit scruffy.
6: Shall I heat some water?
13: No, I'll manage with coal. There's one of those patent creams in the bathroom. Hang on, I'm forgetting about that light we saw. Let's take a look at the mark we made and see where it came from.
6: I did, before you woke. It points towards London University Tower.
13: Yes, it would be that direction. Oh, and look, they're flying two flags. That's it, all right.
6: We better go straight there after we've eaten. It's funny. The streets are quite different from yesterday.
13: Fewer people about.
6: And look how they creep along the gutter. Yesterday they were all clinging to the house fronts.
13: It's easier going by the curb. This is the turning we want.
6: Steady. I think there's something happening at the gates.
13: There's quite a crowd. Do we investigate or clear out?
6: Investigate.
13: I think so, but don't let's get embroiled.
6: If we got through those houses and into one of the gardens, we could work our way quite close to the gates without being seen. If there's anyone to see us. Come on.
14: Be reasonable. There's nothing we can do about you.
15: And who do you think you are to shut yourselves up in there? Who do you think you are? You didn't think that I'm one of these helpless wretches and can't see you. I can see you all right.
6: What's happening?
13: Come up beside me.
14: But look here.
13: There's a sort of agitator chap trying to get in.
14: Be reasonable.
13: He's arguing with that chap inside the gate.
15: Do you think all these people haven't got the same right to live as you? They have, you know. It's not their fault they're blind, is it? It's nobody's fault, but it's going to be your fault if they starve.

0: You know it.
1: Yes.
0: I've been showing them where to get food. But there's only one of me and there's thousands of them.
1: Yes.
0: You could help them too, but you won't. All you think of is looking after your own lousy skins.
2: But look here, how long do you think the supplies will last?
0: How the blazes would I know? What I do know is that of all us blokes who've still got our eyes don't muck in and help, there aren't going to be many left alive by the time they come to clear this mess up.
2: But who do you think's going to come?
0: Oh, that's it, is it? You're scared. Frightened that if you give them food, there won't be enough for you. Lovely people, aren't they? Well, if you won't come out to us, we'll come into you.
2: Let go!
0: There's his arm. Now, hold him. While I undo the gate.
2: Let me go! Johnson! Edwards! Bring the stands!
3: Coming!
0: Don't shoot them!
4: Oh, no. To shoot at them like that.
5: They fired over their heads.
4: How do you know?
5: If they'd fired into that crowd with two Sten guns at a range of 20 yards, the street wouldn't be empty now.
4: But all the same, even to frighten them like that.
5: They had to do something.
4: That man, the one who spoke, was right.
5: In a way.
4: You know he was.
5: But he was wrong as well. You see, there is no they to come and clear up this mess. It won't be cleared up except by us. And one of the things we simply cannot afford to do is to spend our entire time pillaging food stocks on behalf of other people. Because when the stocks are gone, well, what will anyone eat?
4: It seems so callous.
5: I don't like it any more than you do, but we've got to make up our minds. Do we help the ones who've still got their sight to rebuild some sort of life, or do we make a moral gesture?
4: No. You're right, Bill. We've got to go on.
5: Then let's go over.
4: But the men with the guns...
5: They won't hurt us. We are sighted. Can you get down?
4: Give me a hand. There.
0: Can we come in?
2: How many of you?
0: Just the two. We saw your signal last night.
2: Okay, come on over.
6: We had a bit of a party just now.
4: Yes, we saw it.
6: Those were the orders. Not to let them in.
2: You better report to the colonel, just inside on the right. The door marked reception.
5: Highly organized.
4: Rather alarming.
0: This seems to be it.
7: Come in. Newcomers? Glad to have you with us. I'll just take a few particulars. Your name, sir?
5: Mason.
7: Initials?
5: W.J.
7: Address?
5: The Twitten, Panghurst, near Worthing, if it makes any difference.
7: We must keep the record straight. I'm hoping to get a form run off as soon as we collect someone who can work a duplicator. Age?
5: 29.
7: Occupation?
5: Triffid grower.
7: Not much call for that now, I'm afraid. And you?
4: Clayton J.V. of 42 Dean Road, NW8. Age 22 and no particular occupation.
7: Independent.
4: Very.
7: Miss, I presume?
4: Yes.
7: Well, we need good men. Nasty business this, but there's plenty to be done. Ah, Mr. Beadley.
8: Hello.
7: Two new arrivals, Mr. Mason and Miss Clayton. Pass to you for action.
8: Oh. How do you do? Come across to my office.
9: Sure you don't want references in triplicate?
8: Oh, you're thinking of the colonel. Yes, he's a bit of a civil servant. Still, he's right in a way. We've got to get ourselves organized. Go in here.
5: What's the position at the moment?
8: Well, so far, there are about 35 of us. And we hope some more will come in during the day.
5: Have they all got their sight?
8: 28 of them. The rest are relatives or children. Now, at the moment, the general idea is that we move away from here sometime tomorrow and go down to the country.
5: We were going down this afternoon.
8: Oh, what transport have you got?
5: A station wagon. We haven't stocked it up yet. We've got a lot of anti-triffid gear.
8: Well, that's a funny thing to make your first essential.
4: Not as funny as all that.
5: I think they're going to be a good deal of trouble.
8: Oh, but surely there aren't enough to cause a lot of bother.
5: There are plenty in the nurseries.
8: Oh, yes, but they're all fenced in. Oh, still, bring the gear by all means if you think it'll come in handy. Oh, by the way, you do want to come with us.
5: I think so, Gisella?
4: Yes.
8: Good. Then here's what I suggest. Dump your stuff and then drive your car off and swap it for a good big lorry.
5: Right.
8: Oh, do either of you know anything about doctoring?
5: Not a thing.
4: Nor me.
8: Oh, pity. Otherwise, I'd have sent you off on a medical scrounge. You'd better go after the stuff on this list.
5: Pots and pans, blankets, and food.
3: Yes. And concentrate on bulk. Cans and packets are your best line. Do as much as you can before dark. There'll be a general meeting and discussion here about 9:30 this evening.
5: Righto.
3: Well, have you got a pistol?
5: No.
3: You better have, just in case. And you, Miss Clayton. Here.
10: Sure.
3: Less messy than that knife.
10: Oh, I feel like a gangster.
3: Well, that's better than being a gangster's mole, which is what you'll become if some of the citizens of this town get hold of you.
10: I know.
3: Well, see you this evening. And good scrounging.
5: Whoa! Whoa! Switch off.
10: Sorry about that.
5: You must double de-clutch when you change down on these things. You can't just slide through as you can on a car.
10: Yes, I see. Otherwise, it's not too bad.
5: You were doing fine till then.
10: Get a bit wired on corners. It's like having a row of houses behind you. Lucky there aren't many people in these parts.
5: That's because it happened after working hours. If people had gone blind in the daytime, Lord knows what it would be like.
10: Awful to think of them still in their houses. Pienaar and Stepney and Kensington.
5: Not only awful, but quite unprofitable.
10: Sorry.
5: What's the next warehouse on our list?
10: A blanket wholesaler in Tooley Street.
5: And then back we go. I'm stiff after all that loading up.
10: What do you think I am?
5: Think you can manage to drive?
10: That's for you to say.
5: Yes, you'll do. Then I'll follow you down in the other truck.
3: Right. Park it there. Oh, Miss Clayton, isn't it? Which list were you working from?
10: 15. Oh, here's Bill.
3: All right, Bill. Straighten her up. That's fine. Well, how have you made out?
5: We've got all this stuff on the list.
10: And a bit more besides.
5: We've made a couple of plans of where it's all packed in case you want to find anything in particular.
3: Oh, jolly good. I wish they'd all do that. Is this Triffid beer you put down here?
5: Yes, I thought it might come in useful.
3: Oh, yes, of course. You brought a lot in this morning, didn't you?
5: It doesn't take up much room.
3: Still... Oh, well, leave it on for the moment. I dare say you could do with a cup of tea. There's a canteen operating in the hall. All right, the next one in. Come along.
5: There are far more people here than there were this morning.
10: Yes. Do you notice those girls over there, all sitting together?
5: They're blind, aren't they?
10: But not helpless. They must come from some institute. Wonder why.
11: Excuse me. Mr. Mason and Miss Clayton?
10: Yes.
11: Good. Keep quite still, please. I want a picture of you.
10: Oh, don't tell me you're the press.
11: Oh, more or less. At least I'm the official record. Elspeth Carey is the name, formerly of the Post.
5: This sounds like the Colonel's doing.
11: It is. I say, are you really Gisella Clayton?
10: Yes. And I wrote that book, and none of it's true. And I really don't see why the one static thing in a collapsing world should be my reputation.
11: Fair enough. Somebody said you were worried about Triffids.
5: I am.
10: They think he's got a bee in his bonnet about them.
11: And have you?
5: I think they're troublesome enough to be taken seriously when they get out of hand.
11: Yes, but surely that couldn't happen in England.
5: All sorts of things can happen in England now.
11: Yes, but... Oh, there's Ivan. He may be able to tell us something. He's been cruising round in a helicopter all afternoon. Ivan!
12: Hello.
11: Bill Mason, Drusella Clayton. This is Ivan Simpson.
12: How do you do?
11: Our intrepid bird man. Well, did you see any Triffids wandering around outside London?
12: Triffids? Oh, I don't think so. Not that you'd notice them much from the air, and besides, I was too busy following roads to take in much else.
5: What are the roads like?
12: Not too bad. Most of the drivers seem to have had time to pull up, and of course, it wasn't a busy time of day. I went as far as Reading, and they seemed pretty clear.
10: Did you see many people?
12: Hardly a soul. They don't go out very much.
13: Everybody in the lecture theatre, please, for a conference.
12: Oh, yes, yes, yes.
10: What do you think this is going to be about?
5: Tomorrow's routine and so on.
10: We're a funny mixed crowd. Michael Beadley seems to be organizing the platform.
5: All very efficient. They've even got a gavel.
3: Ladies and gentlemen, And it's probably the last time I shall use that phrase. The committee has appointed me as its chairman, and now I'm going to introduce them to you. But first of all, I want to say this. The world we knew has ended in a flash. And some of us may be feeling that it's the end of everything. It isn't, you know, unless we allow it to be. We've got to count our blessings, and whatever happens, avoid being sorry for ourselves. After all, if this disaster hadn't come upon us, you know, it's quite possible that something worse might have happened. And we've known that it might since the first bomb was dropped on Hiroshima in 1945. As it is, we have our health, the earth is intact, unscarred, and still fruitful. We can begin to build again, and we must start now.
2: Very well, sir.
3: Now, as you know, one of our main worries today has been that we've not come across anyone with medical knowledge. And so I'm particularly glad to welcome Miss Burr, who is not actually a doctor, but does hold high nursing qualifications. I'd like you to say a few words, Miss Burr.
14: Oh, my goodness. Must I?
3: Please.
14: I can only say that I'll do everything I possibly can. We must expect a certain amount of infection to be about in the next few days, and you can help us to avoid it by reporting at once if you feel at all unwell, and by eating nothing that has been exposed to the air, and by drinking nothing unless it has been boiled or comes out of a bottle.
15: Quiet, please.
14: After the meeting, will everyone please line up to be inoculated against typhoid, paratyphoid, and cholera?
3: Thank you very much, Miss Burr.
14: Sure.
3: Our last speaker is going to talk on a rather different subject. Here is Dr. Vorlis, who is Professor of Sociology at the University of Kingston.
16: My friends, I think I may claim to be the oldest among you. And I have spent my life studying the varied institutions of mankind. I have always been struck by the fact that every age and every community has evolved its own moral code to meet its own peculiar circumstances. And moreover, every man believes his own code to be not only the right one, but the only one for him. Although he would not deny that life in a penurious Indian village calls for different customs and manners from life in, say, Mayfair.
5: What's he getting at?
16: Oh, shh! Thank you, madam. The point I'm about to make is this. The world we knew is gone, finished. Our needs are now different, therefore our standards must be different. For instance, you have all spent the day indulging with clear consciences in what 2 days ago would have been housebreaking and theft. Yes, you have already lost one prejudice, and now I suggest to you that you must lose others. The only one which we dare retain is that which tells us the human race is worth preserving. Anything that will help to preserve it is good, whether we've been brought up to believe it so or not. Anything that will not help must be abandoned. Pour me some water, please.
3: Of course, I'm so sorry.
16: Thank you. There is one thing to be made quite clear to you before you decide to join our community. It is that the men must work, the women must have babies. Unless you can agree to that, there can be no place for you. We can afford to support a limited number of women who cannot see because they will have babies who can see. In our new world, then, babies become very much more important than husbands.
5: What are you grinning at?
10: People's expressions.
5: Michael looks a bit anxious.
10: He should worry. If Brigham Young could bring it off in the middle of the 19th century, this ought to be a pushover.
5: Think so? Here's someone who doesn't agree with you.
17: Are we to understand that the last speaker is advocating free love?
16: I think the questioner must be aware that I never mentioned love Free, bought or bartered? Will she please make the question clearer?
17: I am asking if you suggest the abolition of the marriage law.
16: All the laws we knew have been abolished by circumstances.
17: There is still the law of decency.
16: Oh, now, Miss Durrant, a Mohammedan preserves rigid respectability with three wives. So did Solomon with 300. These are matters of local custom. For our survival, we must develop our own customs in these matters. And those who choose to come with us must adhere to them. Those who do not wish to are perfectly free to start other communities on such lines as they think fit.
5: Well.
10: Oh, dear. It's nice to be alone again.
5: Shall we sit? What's the matter?
10: Shall we sit this one out? Just a thought.
5: It's a lovely night. How's your arm?
10: Not too bad. She's quite good, that nurse.
5: The needle was blunt by the time it got to me.
10: We girls were so busy arguing, we wouldn't have noticed even that.
5: I bet you were. How many will decide to come?
10: Nearly all of them, by morning.
5: You think so?
10: Most women want babies. A lot of them prefer them to husbands.
5: Do they?
10: Provided they've got some sort of security.
5: Oh.
10: Don't tell me you're going to cling to the old order.
5: No, but... I don't know, it's difficult.
10: What is?
5: I was going to ask you to marry me, but, well, there doesn't seem any point in it now.
10: Oh, Bill.
5: Well, is there?
10: I don't know. But I'll accept you all the same.
5: Oh, my darling. Josella.
10: Did you really think I wouldn't?
5: I didn't know.
10: Of course... It isn't quite as straightforward as it seems.
5: Why not?
10: I think if I were the committee, I should make it a rule that every man who marries a sighted girl must take on two blind girls as well.
5: What?
10: Well, that's about how the numbers work out.
5: But you don't mean that.
10: I do, and so do they. Didn't you think it was implied in that speech?
5: It may have been, but I don't see that they can hold anyone to it.
10: Meaning you don't love me enough to take on two other women as well?
5: No, but... Well, it's crazy and unnatural.
10: No, it isn't. Listen, Bill. This isn't easy for me either. But we do owe a sort of debt for being alive and able to see. One of the ways of paying it is to help these girls to as full a life as they can have.
5: I think that's the queerest argument I've heard today.
10: And yet it's right. I know it is.
5: Very well. If that's the way you think it ought to be.
10: Oh, darling. You do understand. I knew you would.
5: All the same.
10: Now, don't worry any more. I shall choose two nice, sensible girls.
5: Oh, will you? Good.
10: It's getting late. You better go in.
5: Yes, it's been quite a day.

0: upstairs, everyone, and help out the blind. They're on the ground floor. Now, quick as you can. Mind the stairs. You all right, Bill?
1: Yes, I'm all right, guys. Where's Josella?
0: She's down. Hurry up. The smoke's thickening.
2: Here comes one, Coker. Right, tighten the tripwire. Right. Cosh him one. Right, get him in the lorry. Here comes another.
1: Josella, are you down there? Josella.
2: He's out. Get him away. No, wait a minute. There's another.
3: Not a bad bag. Not at all a bad bag.
4: Wakey, wakey. Rise and shine. Mm. That's right. I thought I heard you.
5: Oh, my head.
4: You had an accident, mate. That's what you had.
5: My hands. Who's tied them up?
4: I take it easy, cop. There's no harm intended.
5: What's happened?
4: I'll tell you in a tick. Here, where are you?
5: Over here.
4: Oh. Now, I've got the mug of char for you. Can you get it between your hands? Yeah.
5: Got it.
4: If it tastes a bit funny, it's the rum old Charlie put in it.
5: Who's old Charlie?
4: He's our cook, Charlie.
5: Who are you?
4: Our mouth.
5: Now tell me where I am and why I'm tied up.
4: Ah, it's a bit of a lark, really. Here, have a fag and I'll tell you. Light mine, will you? Tar. Well, you know, it was a bit of a shindy up at the university yesterday morning.
5: I saw that.
4: Yeah, well, after we'd scarpered, that bloke Coker that was doing all the talking, he got real nasty. And he said you'd have to take what was coming to you. Well, we met up with a couple of other fellas as could see, and they fixed it all up between them.
5: Fixed what?
4: The fire. He's a lad, that Coker. Can't help laughing.
5: Do you mean the fire was faked?
4: Well, of course it was. They rigged up a tripwire or two, lit a lot of paper and stuff in the hall, and started ding-dogging the old bell, see? As soon as you come downstairs, over you went bonk, went Coker with a gosh, and we put you on the lorry. Dead easy.
5: Where are we?
4: In a hotel. It's a posh one, too. Got a palm tree in the hall. Oh, I know that, because I walked into it. Can't help laughing, can you?
5: I can.
4: Oh, you don't want to take me like that.
5: How many of us did you get?
4: A couple of dozen, but six was blind.
5: And what are you going to do with us?
4: Well, get organised, I suppose. Hello, is this Coker now?
5: Yes.
4: Hey, morning, Captain. All correct.
6: Come on in, mate.
3: Stand there. Now you. Name?
5: Mason.
3: Let's have your hands. Now, I'm going to untie them, but don't try anything on. If some rough customers around here.
5: What the blazes do you think you're doing?
3: I'll tell you in a minute. You won't help other people. You've got to be made to. Yeah. Mac?
7: Right. I'm common.
3: Handcuffs.
5: Here, what the...
3: Shut up. That'll give you a bit more freedom.
5: A bit.
3: All you'll need. Let's have the chain, Mac.
7: Here. I put the strap round my right wrist.
3: Good. Then you get that side of him. The chain through his arm, so. Alf?
4: Yeah?
3: You on the other side and the strap round your left wrist.
4: Ah, yeah, right.
3: Now.
4: Sort of a shotgun wedding.
3: Now, Mason, I want you to look at this street plan. You're going to take these two and 50 others, and you'll be taken by track to your area. Once there, you'll find them accommodation and lead them to supplies. Now, there'll be others working to right and left of you, so stay in your boundaries.
5: How am I supposed to help anyone tied up like this?
3: You'll manage. Now, here's your area. Maida Vale to Fitzjohn's Avenue. No further in than Swiss Cottage, but as far out as you like. Now, I shouldn't let them get angry if I'll be you. Some of them are tough.
7: Aye. On some of them have knives, mister. I'm one.
3: And I'll be out to check up on where you are, but otherwise... You'll be on your own till someone turns up to straighten out this mess.
7: If they come.
3: They'll come. You'll probably get a medal for your noble work. Okay?
5: One thing.
3: Yeah?
5: Did you get a girl called Josella Platon in your raid?
3: I think so.
5: Where have you sent her?
3: Westminster.
4: Cool. That lot won't find much grub. Not in the Houses of Parliament, they won't.
3: And don't you try wandering off to find her.
7: He won't.
3: I believe you, Mac. Lead him down to the street. The truck's waiting.
7: On the best of luck, Thomas.
5: Six steps. One, two, three, four, five, six. Well, we better go in and have a look around first on our own.
7: Wait where you are. The lot is.
5: One more small step and into the hall.
4: Hotel, is it?
5: Yes.
4: Here, any palm trees?
5: No, it's not as grand as that.
4: Oh.
5: Seems empty.
4: Now, well, what's the drill?
5: Bring them in four at a time, hands on shoulders, and find them somewhere to sleep.
7: The first four of yous. Come on.
5: Six steps, remember.
4: One, two, three. Oh, it's funny. I never thought what it'd be like kipping down three of us strung together.
5: There's a lot of things you never thought of.
7: Ah, shut up.
4: No, but he's right, mate. It's going to be difficult.
7: And how difficult will it be if your man pushes off and leaves us on our own?
5: I never said I'd do that.
7: But you would if you could.
4: And I don't blame you, mate.
7: But I'll carve you if you try.
5: I'm no use to you dead. You won't be dead, man. Just carved.
4: Oh, let's change the subject. Hey, what do we do tomorrow?
5: Forage for food.
7: Aye, and the next day we'll eat it.
5: No, it'll be best to get quite a stock in. Spend a week or so going out every day, and then there'll be no chance of anyone else pinching it.
7: Yeah, that's true. Huh. And afterwards we can sit back quietly here, fair lapping it up.
5: Until we run out.
7: Some sort of thing will happen. Don't you worry.
6: Is anyone there?
7: Who's that?
4: That's the kid they call Lucy. Now come in. What do you want, Ducks?
6: A man who can see.
5: I'm here.
6: Can you come up, please? There's something wrong.
7: What is it?
6: Some of the people are ill. They're very hot and they've got dreadful pains. I think they've got something bad.
5: How come? And so will you two, by the way.
4: Some sort of thing will happen. Don't you worry, Mac boy. It is.

That was episode 3 of The Day of the Triffids, a serial for broadcasting in 6 parts by Giles Cooper from the novel by John Wyndham. With Patrick Barr as Bill Mason and Monica Gray as Josella Clayton. Production for the BBC by Peter Watts.

You unlock this door with the key of imagination. Beyond it is another dimension. A dimension of sound, a dimension of sight, a dimension of mind. You're moving into a land of both shadow and substance, of things and ideas. You've just crossed over into the Twilight Zone.

0: Hello?
1: Yes, sir?
0: You open for business?
1: Sure am.
0: I couldn't tell. Nobody on the street.
1: Oh, not this time of day. It's too hot. What's your pleasure, sir?
0: Beer.
1: Beer she is.
0: Cold, is it?
1: Cool's more like it.
0: Do me just fine.
1: That'll be a nickel.
0: Nickel it is.
1: Come a long way, did you?
0: Long way. Saw the name on the map, but I didn't know if it was still here. Lovely little town.
1: What's that?
0: I was remarking about the town. Lovely, peaceful place you got here.
1: Yep, that it is.
0: And the name really gets me. Happiness.
1: That's what she's called. Happiness, Arizona. Been called Happiness, let's see now. Oh, almost 10 months now.
0: What was it called before that?
1: Before that? Well, it had different names.
0: Like what?
1: It was Satan's Stage Stop for a while, then Dead Man's Junction, then Boot Hill Village.
0: Boot Hill?
1: For the town cemetery. You passed it coming in.
0: Well, that I did. I saw the sign on the side of the road. Said it was to commemorate the, let's see, how did it go? The many people killed in the course of our turbulent beginnings.
1: Right. 128 people buried up there.
0: That many?
1: Every one of them shot dead.
0: Is that a fact?
1: Save one who died of natural causes.
0: Well, things sure have changed. Now you got the Happiness General Store, the Happiness Hotel.
1: It didn't used to be that way. I'll tell you something, mister. This town wasn't fit to live in.
0: No?
1: No, sirree, Bob. Well, there wasn't one night you could come in this bar and not have to step over a dead body.
0: Hard to believe.
1: Nothing but shooting and killing going on night after night. Even my brother John, rest his soul. We had more folks biting the dust than we had coming to Sunday meeting.
0: Do tell.
1: And you know what happened?
0: I couldn't begin to guess.
1: Well, I'll tell you. Town just kind of took stock of itself. Got a real strong sheriff from Dodge City. Put the old kibosh on firearms. Built a jail and gallows. Enforced the law. Next thing you know, Happiness, Arizona.
0: That's quite a story.
1: Happiness. Or a man can walk down the street and have himself a drink without checking the mirror to see who's gunning for him. That's progress, mister. That's real progress.
0: This kind of thing, it sort of brings tears to my eyes.
1: Well, that's all right now. Don't you be scared to go showing your true feelings. I know how it is. You live with violence and killing all your life, and then suddenly it's just like, well, kind of like the sun coming up over a dark cloud and shining down on you with the warm rays of beneficence.
0: That's mighty well put.
1: I do a little preaching on the side, too.
0: I'm not surprised to hear that.
1: What's your line?
0: My line?
1: Your work. What do you do?
0: Oh, I'm on the road a lot.
1: Selling?
0: In a manner of speaking. Services is what I supply.
1: Can I get you another beer?
0: If that would be right kind of you.
1: Services, you say? What kind of services?
0: Oh, you wouldn't be interested.
1: Well, you never know. I might be able to throw a little business your way.
0: Well, you might at that. This is the kind of town that generally can use me.
1: What services do you supply?
0: I bring back the dead.
2: Introducing Mr. Jared Garrity, a gentleman of commerce, who, in the latter half of the 19th century, plied his trade in the wild and woolly hinterlands of the American West. He has just driven his wagon down the hot, dusty main street of a quiet, unadorned, and absolutely typical town in search of an opportunity to practice that trade. Mr. Garrity, if you can believe him, is a resurrector of the dead, which on the face of it certainly sounds like the bull is off the nickel. But to the scoffers amongst you, and all you ladies and gentlemen from Missouri, don't laugh this one off entirely, at least until you've seen a sample of Mr. Garrity's wares and witnessed an example of his services. The place is Happiness, Arizona. The time, about 1890. And you have just entered a saloon where the bar whiskey is brewed, bottled, and delivered on special order, direct from the Twilight Zone.
3: And now, The Twilight Zone and our story, Mr. Garrity and the Graves, starring Chris McDonald with Stacy Keach as your narrator.
4: Five points. Sheriff!
5: That's better. 7 points.
4: Sheriff Gilchrist, open up!
5: What is it?
4: Sheriff, come quick!
5: What's the matter now, Jensen?
4: The stranger, Sheriff. The stranger!
5: What stranger?
4: Sheriff, I'm glad you're here.
5: Well, where else would I be?
4: I don't know.
5: But I'm always the first man they look for.
4: And the last they want to meet. Yep, that's true, all right. What are you doing?
5: Practicing my knife throwing. What does it look like?
4: Whose picture are you throwing at today?
5: Same as always. My deputy. Ex-deputy.
4: Chesley? But he done run off.
5: Tell me about it.
4: Oh, Sheriff, you gotta come quick. It's that stranger feller.
5: All right, all right. Just let me strap on my gun.
6: Is that what he said?
4: Well, where is he now?
7: Below, it just up and vanished, just like that.
6: Is that what Jensen said?
7: I don't like this one bit.
6: Where's the bartender? I need another drink.
8: He's coming with the sheriff.
4: Here he is, everybody.
5: Simmer down now. What's this about a stranger?
4: He's wearing a black suit and a black hat.
6: There's his wagon right outside.
9: Had a mustache and a bony thumb.
6: And you should have seen his eyes.
10: Now hold on, everybody. Let the sheriff talk. He'll answer all your questions.
5: What did he say his name was?
4: Well, he didn't say. Leastways, I don't think he did.
5: Got a sign on his wagon out there.
6: By golly, you're right.
4: Well, sure he is, Lappin. What's it say?
6: Says Garrity.
5: Then that could mean something, I reckon. That could be his name.
6: Say, that's deduction for you. Now you know why we got law and order around here.
5: Well, it's a chancy job.
4: Makes a man watchful, I bet.
5: And a little lonely.
6: We finally got ourselves a lawman who uses scientific deduction. Why didn't I ever think of that? Don't know a fella's name, you just look at his wagon.
5: Really wasn't no great shakes of deduction, Lapham.
6: Well, now I beg to differ with you on that.
5: But it points up the fact that you can't stop thinking on this job. Not ever. It's a kind of think proposition. Take this six gun, for instance. A lot of men depend on this all the time when they should be using what's under their hat.
4: Under their hat?
5: The old bean.
6: By golly, nobody was ever righter than that.
5: And besides, using the head instead of the gun, you save money on bullets. Not to mention burials and labor.
6: You can say that again.
5: No thanks. Now, he said what to you, Jensen?
4: He said that he could bring back the dead. That's what his line was, bringing back the dead.
6: That possible, Sheriff?
5: Better ask Doc.
6: But we don't have a Doc in Happiness.
5: Oh, that's right.
4: Well, sir, when he said that, I'd like to keel over in my tracks. Bring back the dead. I think to myself, the man's either a lunatic or he's trying to gull me. That's when I went over to your office and got you, Sheriff.
5: And when we come back, he'd up and gone.
4: That's right.
5: Interesting. Very interesting. He probably figured you'd gone to get the sheriff or some such. And he decided right then and there to make tracks.
6: Now that's reasonable. That's exactly what he done. He's obviously some kind of a con man. And the minute he seen Jensen here leave the saloon, he knew he was going to go get the law. So he decided things was too hot for him, and he better hightail it out of town.
11: That there is a real deduction, all right. Except, how come he left his wagon?
6: Gooberman, you're embarrassing to have around. What kind of question is that? How come he left his wagon? I can't believe you asked that. How come he left his wagon? Tell us, Sheriff, how come he did leave his wagon out front?
5: The way I figure it, he probably didn't get out of town after all. The way I figure it, he probably checked into the hotel or someplace like that.
4: What other place could he go, except in the hotel?
5: Maybe Miss Tabby's.
4: But Miss Tabby run off with the deputy.
5: Thanks, Jensen, for twisting the knife.
6: The hotel, exactly. That's what he done. Sheriff, You got a lifetime job here if I got anything to say about it. Give the sheriff a drink on me, will you, Jensen?
4: Sure thing.
5: Kind of you, Lampum. Real kind of you.
11: Yeah, real kind.
10: That's him, Sheriff. That's him.
0: Barkeep.
12: Yes, sir?
0: You got another one of those nickel beers?
12: Coming right up, sir.
5: You're Garrity?
0: That's my family name, yes.
5: Can I ask you a question, Mr. Garrity?
0: Of course, Sheriff.
5: That your wagon out there?
0: Yep. That's my wagon.
5: Says Garrity on it.
0: Uh-huh.
5: How come?
0: Like I said, that's my family name.
5: Mr. Jensen here tells me that you bring back the dead.
0: That what he said?
5: No, that's what you might call a figure of speech, isn't it?
0: What are you getting at, Sheriff?
5: What I mean is, you don't actually bring back the dead, do you?
0: On the contrary, that's exactly what I do. Bring him back.
11: What did he say?
5: Hit me with a shot of whiskey there, would you, Jensen?
13: No problem.
5: I don't suppose you'd care to tell us how you go about doing something like that.
0: Well, no offense, Sheriff, but it's kind of a professional trade secret.
5: Secret?
0: I mean, like a magician. He doesn't tell you how he does his tricks. Well, I don't tell you how I bring back the dead. But I do, just the same.
5: And you actually bring back the dead?
0: I do indeed. Brought back healthy and hopping as the day they departed. And if that ain't a boon to mankind, somebody better tell me what is.
6: Somebody better indeed.
0: Fact is, gentlemen, I've heard of your town. 128 people in Boot Hill up there. I figured if a man's trying to sell cold drinks, he goes to the desert. And a man's got buffalo skins and woolens, he goes to the cold north country. And if he brings back the dead, well, then go to a town where most of them are buried. And the name of that town is Happiness, Arizona, with the biggest cemetery west Chicago. All them departing this earth with unspeakable violence.
5: All but one.
0: Which one?
11: That was my wife, Zelda. God rest her soul. A bustling, healthy, strapping woman of 247 pounds. Not unattractive, mind you. And then one morning, she's taken with the dyspepsia. And I'd lost her. But there is why I drink. From a broken heart. How much loss can a man stand?
14: Here, Guberman. Have one on the house.
0: What the?
5: Stand back, everybody.
0: What's happened?
6: Oh, my gosh. He run over the dog.
11: Poor thing.
15: Is it still alive?
16: Oh, no. I sure am sorry, poor little mutt.
5: How did it happen?
16: Dog just run right out in the street. I tried to stop, but he got under my wheels. Must have struck him a blow in the head. Not a mark on him, but he's sure dead.
14: What do you call that, Sheriff?
5: Accidental animal homicide.
16: Oh, mighty decent of you, Sheriff. No fine or nothing.
5: No fine. You obviously couldn't help it. That's what the law says. Anybody know who the dog belongs to?
17: Stray is what she is. Never seen her before.
11: Nope, not around here.
16: I'll put her up in my wagon and take her out and bury her with my own two hands.
0: No need.
16: Huh?
0: Ladies and gentlemen, the proof of the pudding, so they say, is in the eating. And the proof of a service is in the performing.
11: Hallelujah.
0: The dog is certainly dead, isn't she?
16: No question about it.
0: Then, gentlemen, I shall take it upon myself to return this gentle creature to the land of the living.
17: What do you mean by that, mister?
0: I shall resurrect it. Stand back, all of you. I ask only one thing, an order that I may conduct the operation satisfactorily and completely.
5: What's that, Garrity?
0: Would you all turn around?
14: What?
0: And look the other way? So you're not watching me.
5: How's that?
0: If you don't mind, please, show me your backs for just a moment, out of respect for the dead. Out of respect. Mondon, Ergus Rage Grand Wazoo, Intergoiter, Metaluna, Magic Land of Alakazam.
6: Eureka!
0: Sit up, girl. Shake hands. Shake. That's a good dog.
4: Chasing a bird, I'd say.
0: Ladies and gentlemen, I rest my case.
6: He done a miracle! That's what I call it, a miracle!

0: Black magic is what it is.
1: My dear friends, citizenry of Happiness, Arizona, it's with no small degree of pleasure that I stand here in this quaint, picturesque main street performing what I modestly claim as an accomplishment of some dimension. As you've all seen, I've just brought a dog back to life.
0: It's not natural.
1: Please, hear me out. It was not black magic, and it was not the devil's work. It is the application of scientific principles which I have picked up over the years. While traveling extensively in the Himalayan mountains for 7 years, I served as personal apprentice to the High Lama.
2: But how? How'd you do it?
1: Simply by utilizing certain cosmic forces.
3: What are they?
1: With a concurrent application of mystical electrolysis.
4: Let's all have a drink on it.
1: Fortunately, I've brought with me in my wagon here a supply of all the necessary herbs and spices to repeat the process. And what I have done for that dog, why, I can do the same for your loved ones. May their souls rest in peace. For the moment.
4: You mean you can bring back my Zelda?
3: And my former partner?
0: And my late husband?
5: How about my mother?
6: And my old horse?
7: I had a fiancé. Came down with the chilblains.
8: What if we don't know where they're buried?
1: Peace, friends. This is a time for meditation, for communion with your most sacred beliefs. For tonight, at midnight, joy abundant will reign in Happiness, Arizona. The dead will be returned to you. All in one piece.
9: Well, now have a cigar, mister, on me.
1: Well, thank you. Now go to your homes and prepare for the ultimate happiness.

Hello, spirits of Boot Hill. Are you there? I say, spirits, I'm talking to you. Garrity here. Make yourselves known to me. Would you do that little thing, please? Spirits, come forth. Now, I tell you. I'm running out of time here.

0: 11:30.
1: No sign of him.
2: He's up at the cemetery.
0: Still?
2: 4 hours he's been up there now.
1: That place always froze my guts, even at high noon in the bright sun. Imagine what it must be like after dark.
2: I don't want to imagine. You know, one time when I was a kid...
1: Please, Lapham.
2: I had a pet goldfish.
0: In Arizona territory?
2: No, this is back in Springfield. Anyway, I had this goldfish, and my cat used to watch it swim around night and day.
3: What was your cat's name?
2: My pussycat? Her name was Tabby.
0: Lapham.
2: Anyway, one night, she knocked the fishbowl over trying to catch it, and I got so mad, I chased her out of the house.
1: Spare me.
2: And wouldn't you know, that cat ran out and leaped in the pond. Now, it was the dead of winter, and there was ice on the water, and, well, to make a long story short, when I pulled her out, she was frozen solid. You could have thrown her through the air like a boomerang.
1: What's a boomerang?
0: Never mind. Let him get finished.
2: So I carried her back in the house all stiff like that so as I could bury her the next day. And you know something? In the middle of the night, that cat thawed out and came back to life. Started running around like she was possessed. I hid for my life. The sound she made, it just wasn't human.
1: Of course not. It was a cat.
2: Be that as it may, the cat was never the same.
3: What finally happened to her?
2: She ate some spoiled mackerel and expired for the second time. She didn't come back from that one, sad to say.
3: Imagine. Can you just imagine?
1: Imagine what, Gooberman?
3: My own little Blossom. My own Zelda. The lonely days and lonely nights. And at midnight, she's coming back to me. Saints preserve us.
1: Listen. What's that?
0: Sounds like Mr. Garrity's finished his work.
4: Evening, gentlemen.
0: Evening, Garrity.
4: Whiskey, please.
1: Sure thing.
4: Another.
1: Yes, sir.
0: How did it go up there?
4: Go?
0: On Boot Hill.
4: The cosmic impulses are...
2: Yes?
4: Incredible tonight. Absolutely incredible.
1: You mean you're finished?
4: All finished. What's that clock say?
1: 11:35.
4: Good.
0: Good.
4: They'll be falling down any time now. Takes them a while because they walk so slow. But they're ahead of schedule.
1: They are?
4: I wasn't 5 minutes into the ceremony when the earth started to heave. A mighty anxious crop of folks up there. Mighty anxious. It'd do your heart good to see them wiggling around under the sod.
0: That right?
4: Just like some happy colt raring to face life again.
3: Did you happen to see my Zelda up there?
4: Why, I might have.
3: Oh, you couldn't have missed her. She's the biggest thing on the hill. Only funeral that ever took 9 pallbearers.
1: That was some service.
3: Doggone if she wasn't a strapping girl. I remember the time she threw me out of the house. Through a window. As a matter of fact, I was 18 feet in midair.
4: That picture behind the bar.
1: Which one?
4: The man with the handlebar mustache. Your beloved brother, isn't it?
1: John? Sure is. How'd you know?
4: Reminds me of someone I've seen quite recently.
1: Shot by accident last March. There was a gunfight in here, and he got hit by a stray bullet.
4: Tall man like you, with a kind of a limp.
1: How'd you know?
4: Your brother was the last man buried. And the last ones buried are the first ones to come up.
1: Come up?
4: And then down.
1: Down?
4: Down the hill, into town.
2: You say something out there, Mr. Garrity?
4: I believe I do.
2: What?
4: Why, I believe that's him coming now. Down the middle of the street. Look, do you see?
5: That's him.
3: How can you tell?
5: Look at how he's dragging his foot.
1: Can't see his face.
4: I was right, Mr. Jensen.
1: You were?
4: It's your beloved brother, John. And a more decent and honorable citizen never pulled a cork out of a bottle, or so I'm told.
1: He He was a no-good thieving bum. He spent more time digging in the till and stealing whiskey than he did serving customers.
4: Why, Mr. Jensen, you dishonor the man, and here he returns to you from the grave after that unfortunate accidental bullet fired by someone caught him between the shoulder blades.
6: I'm here. I'm coming. Coming back to you. Hold on.
7: Mr. Garrity.
4: Yes.
7: How much do you charge for bringing back the dead?
4: Well, just room and board, Mr. Jensen. My major source of income is the pleasure I derive from bringing happiness to my fellow man.
7: Well, then, how would you like to increase that source of income real quick?
4: You'll have to speak a bit plainer, Mr. Jensen.
1: How much would you take to put him back up on the hill?
7: I'm asking you.
4: To put him back?
7: My brother, I mean. In his grave, where he belongs. What does that mean?
4: Well, it's a difficult procedure, Mr. Jensen. Once the resurrection has taken place, it requires a maximum effort to replant them, so to speak.
7: Would $100 pay for the effort?
4: $100?
7: In gold.
4: Shall we say, $1,000?
7: What does $500 do to you?
4: Well, it warms me a little, but I still feel drafty. Let's make it $750, shall we?
7: Deal. He disappeared. Just plain old disappeared.
5: He did.
3: It's true.
7: He's gone.
5: Can't see him no more.
0: They're right, Garrity. He vanished like a shadow on the street.
7: Thank the good Lord. It was your brother, all right. I saw him with my own eyes. Tall man with a limp just walking toward us as big as you please. And then he just plumb disappears.
8: Yeah, that's right. Garrity did it.
5: He's a miracle worker.
4: Well, that's life.
3: Well, let's go inside and have a drink.
4: But don't fret, friends. He'll be followed soon enough by the others.
3: The others?
4: Including your beloved wife. Your lonely hours are a thing of the past, Mr. Guberman. Your Zelda will soon be back with you to share your life and restore your peace of mind.
3: No disrespect, but,
4: Yes?
3: What I mean is, she was the flower of all womanhood and everything.
4: Of that I have no doubt.
3: But on 6 different occasions, she broke my left arm. That thing was in a cast so much I developed a permanent list.
4: Your point, Mr. Guberman?
3: Well, I sort of hate to disturb her rest. Get me?
4: I'm beginning to.
3: What'll it take to put her back?
4: A difficult assignment, Mr. Guberman. Let's say $500.
7: With me, it was $750.
0: Jensen, I'm disappointed in you. And ashamed, truly ashamed. Your own dear brother. And you, Guberman, your own wife. Garrity, as an official of this town, I apologize for these men. I'm humiliated. Nothing less than humiliated.
4: I don't blame you, Sheriff. Not one bit. But you, I could perceive immediately that you are made of sterner stuff.
0: Well, I suppose that's true.
4: I didn't see you quake in your boots, just because Lightning Peterson will be one of the departed returning tonight.
9: Lightning Peterson?
4: You killed him yourself, didn't you, Sheriff? And he was supposed to be the fastest gun in the territory. Boulder Dash. I say Boulder Dash. Lightning Peterson, indeed. You killed him once, Sheriff, in an honest showdown, and if his internment hasn't taught him

0: Arresting that gunman, along with the rest?
1: It's a mass operation.
0: I see. I see.
1: As a matter of fact, it provides a marvelous opportunity for you to dispel those ugly rumors I've heard.
0: Rumors?
1: That you actually shot Peterson in the back late at night, when he was alone and unarmed, while you had six deputies at your side.
0: Hold on.
1: Now, I know you faced up to him in broad daylight, a man of your character, but this will give you a second chance to shoot him down if need be, face to face.
2: Have a seat, Sheriff. You don't look so good.
0: If you really want to know, Mr. Garrity, I don't think Peterson should be resurrected. I think he's a menace to society.
1: Fact is, Sheriff, judging by that clock on the wall, I'd say he's already on his way down.
0: Personally, I wouldn't mind facing him again, but why go to all the trouble?
1: Trouble? For a man of your skill?
0: Would $500 put him back up there?
1: Lightning Peterson? You do him an injustice, Sheriff. He was quite a lad with a gun, and mighty active at that. A $1,200 job, minimum.
0: Sold. Just bring me the bottle, Jensen.
3: Mr. Garrity, are you in there?
1: Ma'am?
3: You happen to see a scrawny little man up there? Kind of gimlet-eyed?
1: Name?
3: Perkins. Ephraim Perkins.
1: A relative?
3: Ex-husband. And no tighter man ever squeezed a silver dollar. Thing of it is, I'm married again, and if the truth be known, I never did care much for Ephraim while he was living, and I don't properly see why I should have to go through it all again. Besides, what would I do with two husbands?
1: I can appreciate your dilemma.
3: $100?
1: Five, madam, would be a bit closer to home.
4: Poor fellow, my Uncle Jeff left me his farm. See, how much would it take to keep him there?
1: Hold on now. One at a time.
5: My father-in-law, big man, asked to be buried with a bullwhip. Just ain't no reason at all why he should come back.
1: Now, I'll have to write these down.
2: My husband, Charles. Mean cuss. Nobody liked him. Had to hire mourners from out of state.
1: Order, please. I'll take your money one at a time.
6: Can you make change?
1: Well, let's see here. Who's next? Go there. Oh. Here, boy. There you go. Nice puppy. Nice little boy. I've got a bone for you in the back of the wagon. You're paid for playing dead like that. That you, Ace?
7: Right here. You're late.
1: Couldn't help it. Town was the ripest pear we ever plucked. They couldn't open their money bags fast enough.
7: What's the take?
1: See for yourself. I haven't had time to count it.
7: Will you look at that?
1: Considerably more than you earned as an actor on the stage, my friend. Considerably more.
7: Played the part well, though, didn't I?
1: Beautifully. The handlebar mustache was a nice touch.
7: That's why I brought my makeup kit. Never know what you'll need.
1: I've checked the itinerary. Our next stop is Tucson. We'll pitch camp and get a good night's sleep. And you go in there in the morning and get a line on the place. We'll see which one of the dear departed you can impersonate tomorrow night. Now climb in. Well, let's get a move on before that sheriff turns suspicious.
7: I tell you, I'll be glad to get gone from this cemetery. Creepiest one yet.
1: You don't believe in ghosts, do you, Ace?
7: Well, I never did, but this one, there's so many tombstones everywhere. Man thinks he's, hearing things after a while.
1: Not this one. The folks up here on Boot Hill, they're buried deep enough. So long, friends. Real sorry I couldn't perform what I laid claim to. rest in peace now, all of you. Come on, let's go.

0: didn't they, Lightning?
1: Let's get on to town.
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0: Don't worry, they'll be along. Besides, I got a lot of drinking to catch up on.
1: There's a yellow skunk of a sheriff I aim to settle a score with.
3: And a little pipsqueak of a sot just waiting to get his arm broke. 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Let's go, boys. Just the four of us. 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

0: dirt out of my eyes, will you, John?
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0: You know, the man don't do himself justice. The actor who played you wasn't worth a darn.
1: Terrible mustache.
0: But that there Garrity, he sure can do a job of resurrecting.
1: Sure can. Don't know where he learned them words, but they worked.

0: Exit Mr. Jared Garrity, a would-be charlatan, a make-believe con man, and a sad misjudger of his own rather considerable talents. This haunting little fable respectfully submitted from a soon-to-be-empty cemetery located atop a dark hillside on one of the more dangerous slopes leading into and out of the Twilight Zone.
1: Mr. Garrity and the Graves, starring Chris McDonald with Stacey Keach as your narrator, was adapted for radio by Dennis Etchison and based on a script by Rod Serling. Heard in the cast were Rich Komenick, Doug James, Christian Stolte, Roderick Peoples, Linda Reiter, Michelle Graff, Vince Amari, Roger Wolski, and Carl Amari. This copyrighted radio series is produced and directed by Carl Amari and Roger Wolski. Doug James speaking.
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11: The 9 Billion Names of God by Arthur C. Clarke. Well, this is a slightly unusual request, said Dr. Wagner with what he hoped was commendable restraint. As far as I know, it's the first time that anyone's been asked to supply a Tibetan monastery with an automatic sequence computer. I don't wish to be inquisitive, but I should hardly have thought that your establishment had much use for such a machine. Could you explain just what you intend to do with it? Gladly, replied the Lama, readjusting his silk robe and carefully putting away the slide rule he had been using for currency conversions. Your Mark V computer can carry out any routine mathematical operation involving up to 10 digits. However, for our work, we are interested in letters, not numbers, as we wish you to modify the output circuits. The machine will be printing words, not columns of figures.
12: I don't quite understand.
11: This is a project on which we have been working for the last 3 centuries. Since the Lamasery was founded, in fact. It is somewhat alien to your way of thought, so I hope you will listen with an open mind while I explain it.
12: Well, naturally.
11: It's really quite simple. We have been compiling a list which shall contain all the possible names of God.
12: I beg your pardon?
11: We have reason to believe, continued the Lama imperturbably, that all such names can be written with not more than 9 letters in an alphabet we have devised.
12: And you've been doing this for 3 centuries?
11: Yes. We expected it would take us about 15,000 years to complete the task.
12: Oh! Dr. Wagner looked a little dazed. Now I see why you wanted to hire one of our machines. But exactly what is the purpose of this project?
11: The Lama hesitated for a fraction of a second, and Wagner wondered if he had offended him. If so, there was no trace of annoyance in the reply. Call it ritual, if you like, but it is a fundamental part of our belief. All the many names of the Supreme Being, God, Jehovah, Allah, and so on, they are only man-made labels. There is a philosophical problem of some difficulty here, which I do not propose to discuss, but somewhere among all the possible combinations of letters which can occur are what one may call the real names of God. By systematic permutation of letters, we have been trying to list them all.
12: I see. You've been starting at AAA, AAAAA, and working up to ZZZ, ZZZZZ.
11: Exactly. Though we use a special alphabet of our own,
12: Modifying the electromatic typewriters to deal with this is, of course, trivial. A rather more interesting problem is that of devising suitable circuits to eliminate ridiculous combinations. For example, no letter must occur more than 3 times in succession. 3? Surely you mean 2. 3 is correct. I am afraid it would take too long to explain why, even if you understood our language. I'm sure it would, said Wagner hastily. Go on. Luckily, it would be a simple matter to adapt your automatic sequence computer for this work. Since once it has been programmed properly, it will permute each letter in turn and print the result. What would have taken us 15,000 years, it will be able to do in 100 days. Dr. Wagner was scarcely conscious of the faint sounds from the Manhattan streets below. He was in a different world, a world of natural, not man-made mountains. High up in their remote eyries, these monks had been patiently at work for generations after generations, compiling their lists of meaningless words. Was there any limit to the follies of mankind? Still, he must give no hint of his inner thoughts. The customer was always right. Well, there's no doubt, replied the doctor, that we can modify the Mark V to print lists of this nature. I'm much more worried about the problem of installation and maintenance. Our getting out to Tibet in these days is not going to be easy. We can arrange that. The components are small enough to travel by air. That is one reason why we chose your machine. If you can get them to India, we will provide transport from there. And you want to hire 2 of our engineers? Yes, for the 3 months which the project should occupy. Well, I have no doubt that personnel can manage that. Dr. Wagner scribbled a note on his desk pad. There are just 2 other points. Before he could finish the sentence, the Lama had produced a small slip of paper. This is my certified credit balance at the Asiatic Bank. Thank you. It appears to be, adequate. The second matter is so trivial that I hesitate to mention it, but it's surprising how often the obvious gets overlooked. What source of electrical energy do you have? A diesel generator, providing 50 kilowatts at 110 volts. It was installed about 5 years ago and is quite reliable. It's made life at the Larmiserie much more comfortable. But, of course, it was really installed to provide power for the motors driving the prayer wheels. Oh, of course, echoed Dr. Wagner. I should have thought of that. The view from the parapet was vertiginous. But in time, one gets used to anything. After 3 months, George Hanley was not impressed by the 2,000-foot swoop into the abyss or the remote checkerboard of fields in the valley below. He was leaning against the wind-smoothed stones and staring morosely at the distant mountains whose names he had never bothered to discover. This, thought George, was the craziest thing that ever happened to him. Project Shangri-La, some wit at the labs had christened it. For weeks now, the Mark V had been churning out acres of sheets covered with gibberish. Patiently, inexorably, the computer had been rearranging letters in all their possible combinations, exhausting each class before going on to the next. As the sheets emerged from the electromatic typewriters, the monks had carefully cut them and pasted them up into enormous books. In another week, heaven be praised, they would be finished. Just what obscure calculations had convinced the monks that they needn't bother to go on to words of 10, 20, or 100 letters, George didn't know. One of his recurring nightmares was that there would be some change of plan, and that the High Lama, whom they'd naturally called Sam Jaffe, though he didn't look a bit like him, would suddenly announce that the project would be extended to approximately 2060 AD. They were quite capable of it. George heard the heavy wooden door slam in the wind as Chuck came out onto the parapet beside him. As usual, Chuck was smoking one of the cigars that made him so popular with the monks, who, it seemed, were quite willing to embrace all the minor and most of the major pleasures of life. That was one thing in their favor. They might be crazy, but they weren't blue noses. Those frequent trips they took down to the village, for instance. Listen, George, said Chuck urgently. I've learned something that means trouble. What's wrong? Isn't the machine behaving? That was the worst contingency George could imagine. It might delay his return, than which nothing could be more horrible. The way he felt now, even the sight of a TV commercial would seem like manna from heaven. At least it would be some link with home. No, it's nothing like that, Chuck settled himself on the parapet, which was unusual because normally he was scared of the drop. I've just found what all this is about. What do you mean? I thought we knew. Sure, we know what the monks are trying to do, but we didn't know why. It's the craziest thing. Well, tell me something new, George growled. But old Sam's just come clean with me. You know the way he drops in every afternoon to watch the sheets roll out? Well, this time he seemed rather excited, or at least as near as he'll ever get to it. When I told him that we were on the last cycle, he asked me in that cute English accent of his if I'd ever wondered what they were trying to do. I said, sure, and he told me. Go on, I'll buy it. Well, they believe that when they have listed all his names, and they reckon there are about 9 billion of them, God's purpose will be achieved. The human race will have finished what it was created to do, and there won't be any point in carrying on. Indeed, the very idea is something like blasphemy. Then what do they expect us to do? Commit suicide? No, there's no need for that. When the list's completed, God steps in and simply winds things up. Bingo! Oh, I get it. When we finish our job, it will be the end of the world. Chuck gave a nervous little laugh. That's just what I said to Sam. And do you know what happened? He looked at me in a very queer way, like I'd been stupid in class, and said, it's nothing as trivial as that. George thought this over for a moment. That's what I call taking the wide view, he said presently. But what do you suppose we should do about it? I don't see that it makes the slightest difference to us. After all, we already know that they were crazy. Yes, but don't you see what may happen? When the list's complete and the last trump doesn't blow, or whatever it is they expect, we may get the blame. It's our machine they've been using. I don't like the situation one little bit. I see, said George slowly. You've got a point there. But this sort of thing's happened before, you know. When I was a kid down in Louisiana, we had a crackpot preacher who said the world was going to end next Sunday. Hundreds of people believed him, even sold their homes, yet nothing happened. They didn't turn nasty, as you'd expect. They just decided that he'd made a mistake in his calculations and went right on believing. I guess some of them still do. Well, this isn't Louisiana, in case you hadn't noticed. There are just two of us and hundreds of these monks. I like them, and I'll be sorry for old Sam when his life work backfires on him, but all the same, I wish I was somewhere else. I've been wishing that for weeks, but there's nothing we can do until the contract's finished and the transport arrives to fly us out. Of course, said Chuck thoughtfully. We could always try a bit of sabotage. Like hell we could do that. That would make things worse. Not the way I meant. Look at it like this. The machine will finish its run 4 days from now, on the present 20-hours-a-day basis. The transport calls it a week. Okay. Then all we need to do is find something that wants replacing during one of the overhaul periods. Something that will hold up the monks for a couple of days. We'll fix it, of course, but not too quickly. If we time matters properly, we can be down at the airfield when the last name pops out of the register. They won't be able to catch us then. I don't like it, said George. It will be the first time I ever walked out on a job. Besides, it would make them suspicious. No, I'll sit tight and take what comes. I still don't like it, he said 7 days later, as the tough little mountain ponies carried them down the winding road. And don't you think I'm running away because I'm afraid? I'm just sorry for those poor old guys up there. And I don't want to be around when they find what suckers they've been. Wonder how Sam will take it. It's funny, replied Chuck. But when I said goodbye, I got the idea he knew we were walking out on him. and that he didn't care because he knew the machine was running smoothly and that the job would be soon finished.
0: After that, well, of course, for him, there just isn't any after that.
12: George turned in his saddle and stared back up the mountain road. This was the last place from which one could get a clear view of the Lamaserie. The squat, angular buildings were silhouetted against the afterglow of the sunset. Here and there, lights gleamed like portholes in the sides of an ocean liner. Electric lights, of course, sharing the same circuit as the Mark V. How much longer would they share it, wondered George. Would the monks smash up the computer in their rage and disappointment? Or would they just sit down quietly and begin their calculations all over again? He knew exactly what was happening up on the mountain at this very moment. The High Lama and his assistants would be sitting in their silk robes, inspecting the sheets as the junior monks carried them away from the typewriters and pasted them into the great volumes. No one would be saying anything. The only sound would be the incessant patter, the never-ending rainstorm of the keys hitting the paper, for the Mark V itself was utterly silent as it flashed through its thousands of calculations a second. 3 months of this, thought George, was enough to start anyone climbing up the wall. "There she is," called Chuck, pointing down into the valley. "Ain't she beautiful?" She certainly was, thought George. The battered old DC-3 lay at the end of the runway like a tiny silver cross. In 2 hours, she would be bearing them away to freedom and sanity. It was a thought worth savoring, like a fine liqueur. George let it roll around his mind as the pony trudged patiently down the slope. The swift night of the high Himalayas was now almost upon them. Fortunately, the road was very good, as roads went in this region, and they were both carrying torches. There was not the slightest danger, only a certain discomfort from the bitter cold. The sky overhead was perfectly clear and ablaze with familiar, friendly stars. At least there would be no risk, thought George, of the pilot being unable to take off because of the weather conditions. That had been his only remaining worry. He began to sing, but gave it up after a while. This vast arena of mountains, gleaming like whitely hooded ghosts on every side, did not encourage ebullience. Presently, George glanced at his watch. "Should be there in an hour," he called back over his shoulder to Chuck. Then he added in an afterthought, "Wonder if the computer's finished its run. It was due about now." Chuck didn't reply. So George swung round in his saddle. He could just see Chuck's face, a white oval turned toward the sky. "Look," whispered Chuck. And George lifted his eyes to heaven. There is always a last time for everything. Overhead, without any fuss, the stars were going out.
9: J-E-L-L. 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
6: Sometimes it's fun to try to pitch yourself against a puzzle. Try considering tonight's story as a puzzle. It's a story about a monster. That's a familiar theme in science fiction and fantasy. But tonight's story deals with an impossible monster. See if you understand enough of the relationship of living things to figure out why this monster is impossible. When men go out into space, sooner or later in their explorations, they're going to meet somewhere, on some world, something that's mighty darn dangerous. And the real danger is that it might be brought home unknowingly. That's kind of unpleasant thought at times, isn't it? Wonder how deadly, how disastrous a thing might be brought home.
7: Past 10. Marge, when is this brother of yours getting here? Midnight?
8: Oh, Dave, don't start getting upset about it. Send him to mate. Don't forget it's 5 years since he was last on Earth.
7: 5 years or no 5 years. The ship landed 7:30. It doesn't take 3 hours to get here from the spaceport.
8: Well, maybe there's some routine he had to go through before he could leave the customs. I understand there's a comprehensive medical examination for all returning from outer space.
7: That's all we need. Some weird disease he picked up on Alpha Centauri 5.
8: No, they wouldn't let him near civilians if he had any such disease.
7: Well, all I can say is that if he doesn't show his face here by 11, I'm going to go upstairs and go to bed. I need my sleep.
8: Oh, there he is now, Dave. Oh, I knew he'd be here on time. That'd be nice to him, Dave. He is my brother, after all. I haven't seen him since 89.
7: Okay, I'll be polite. I'll go let him in. Oh, there. Come on, right on in. My name is Dave Spaulding.
9: Thanks. I appreciate this, Dave.
8: Oh, Ted. Oh, Ted.
9: Hello, sis. Well, stand back and let me look at you. This is a big girl now, isn't she?
8: Well, I'm almost 24. I married Dave 3 years ago.
9: Well, you haven't changed much in 5 years. Same red hair, that dimple, freckles on your nose.
7: Was there much red tape before you could leave customs?
9: Just a medical exam. They gave me a quick look to make sure I wasn't carrying the plague. I was cleared through around 8:15.
7: Oh, you must have stopped off for a little nip before coming here then, huh?
9: No, I came straight here from the spaceport.
8: Oh, but it only takes half an hour by rocket tube.
9: No one said anything to me about a rocket tube. I took the subway.
7: The subway? Oh, really? Now the subway all the way out here? No wonder it took you so long.
8: Say, the rocket tube's only been in operation for 3.5 years.
9: Yeah.
8: That's why Ted didn't use it.
9: Yeah.
8: He didn't know it existed.
9: The world changes more than you think in 5 years. The new model autos that drive themselves, 3D video, the robots. Those things were all new when I last was on Earth. Now they're commonplace to everyone except me.
7: Come on into the living room. You'll probably want to rest up. I'll give you a drink, put a little music on.
8: And you can tell us all about your 5 years in space.
9: Ah, Redinoff. You miss him out in space.
7: Hey, can I dial you a drink?
9: Scotch, thanks. I'll take a meat.
8: Same old Ted. Still likes the same music and still drinks the same kind of drink.
9: It's only been 5 years. I haven't been away forever.
7: Can you tell us where you've been? Or is that classified?
9: Well, some of it is. But I covered a lot of ground. You ought to see the night sky on Deneb 9, Marge. 500 little moons up there like whirling knives in the darkness. From the 17th planet of the Vega system, 2 billion miles from its sun, and yet there's that great blazing light in the sky, so bright that we had to wear special eyelenses.
8: Join the Space Force and see the galaxy. It's really true.
9: It was good of both of you to offer to put me up while I'm on ground leave. No treat to be in a world where you have no friends and only one living relative.
7: Oh, I don't mention it, Ted. How long did you say that you were staying?
9: 3 weeks. That's all right with you.
8: And then you go back to space for another 5 years?
9: That's right. Survey trip this time. Around the galactic rim.
8: How exciting that must be.
7: Just his job, after all, Marge.
8: Well, but how much more exciting it must be to be a spaceman than a newspaper man.
9: You a newspaper man, Ben?
7: I work for one of the system-wide news services.
9: That's a job that keeps humming all the time. We spacemen spend three-quarters of our time drifting through nowhere between planets, playing solitaire, watching old films and thinking about Earth.
8: Yes, but when the waiting's over, when you finally reach another sun and walk on alien soil...
9: Yes, then it becomes worthwhile.
7: Well,
9: you must excuse me. I've had a busy day. Aboard ship and then getting out here.
7: Of course. If you'd like me to show you up to the room, why...
9: I appreciate that. See, this house is so full of new gadgets that I hardly know what anything does. Now, this thing over here...
8: Watch out, don't... Shh! Hand your arm!
9: My arm's all right, Lauren.
8: Look, that was a wall disposal unit.
9: Hmm?
8: Anything you put in there gets converted into energy.
9: Oh, but look, I pulled my arm back in time, see?
7: Yeah, but we heard the sound. When you activate the unit, it crackles like that.
8: And I saw your hand in there after the wrist.
9: Oh, you're both imagining things. All I did was toss a piece of candy in to see what would happen. My hand didn't come anywhere near it.
8: But I saw your hand go in, Ted. And the disposal for your crackles. And yet your hand's all right. I don't understand it.
9: I tell you, my hand didn't come anywhere near it, Marge. Dave, would you show me to my room? I'm pretty worn out.
8: But I saw his hand go in. I saw it.
6: Living organism, anywhere, is to be able to meet its environment, to survive, to handle the situations it encounters, handle them at least well enough to maintain its own existence as a species. It's not so obvious that you can overdo that, but you know you can.
7: He's all moved in upstairs to the guest room.
9: Seems pleased with the layout.
7: Well, suppose we turn in now. It's past 11, isn't it?
8: Dave, I'm worried.
7: About what? That business about the disposal unit? Oh, it must have been our imagination.
8: No, I saw him clearly put his hand into that field. But when he took it out again, his hand was whole. And there are other things.
7: Like what?
8: He's different somehow, Dave.
7: Different? Well, sure he's different. 5 years.
8: No, it's not just the 5 years. His voice isn't quite the same anymore. Something weird about the way he speaks now. And his eyes, they have a faraway look. Which was never like that before. Davey's changed. And I'm afraid of him now.
7: You're afraid of your own brother?
8: I'm afraid that he isn't my own brother anymore.
7: Oh.
8: David, no, I don't know what I'm saying, I guess, but... Well, I do feel strange about his being upstairs. As if something dangerous had entered our house.
7: What should I do about it? Go upstairs and ask him if he's a monster in disguise? Well, Marge, he's your brother, and you invited him here.
8: No, but I'm worried.
7: And what am I supposed to do about it? It really, believe me, it's all in your imagination.
8: Dave, didn't you see him stick his hand into that disposal?
7: No, I didn't.
8: But you said... But Dave, you're just making that up. You saw it as clear as I did.
7: What do you want me to do? Do you want me to go upstairs and ask him to leave? He can spend his furlough in some hotel.
8: No, of course we can't do that.
7: Well, then leave me alone.
8: But would you do one thing for me?
7: What is it?
8: Go upstairs to his room. He probably isn't asleep yet. But maybe he's getting undressed. And try to get a look at him. My brother had a scar on his chest about 5 inches long, starting from his left collarbone and running down diagonally. He got it when we were kids. And see if the man upstairs has that scar, too.
7: No, look, Marge, you said that he liked the same drinks and the same music he always did. So why...
8: Why don't you go upstairs and look? You could tell him you just stopped in to see if he was comfortable.
7: This is ridiculous, Marge. Spying on your own brother to see if he's a thing from outer space.
8: I'll feel happier if you go up. Won't you, Dave?
7: All right. If it'll stop you from worrying, I'll go see if he's awake.
9: Hi,
7: I saw your light was still on, Ted, so I figured I'd stop there.
9: Why do you enter my room without knocking?
6: Wait. Your face is...
9: My face is different.
6: You look like me now. My face, that is, not yours.
9: I'm simply practicing.
6: Practicing?
9: Oh, don't go away. Come here, Dave.
6: What are you?
9: I'm your brother-in-law, Dave.
6: What's your face? And your hands...
9: Didn't Marge tell you that I had such abilities?
6: No, of course not.
9: I guess she didn't know. I couldn't do things like this before I visited Altair 6 2 years ago. Altair has a very interesting form of native life. At the moment, nobody knows of the existence of this life form but me. It's a mimic.
6: Mimic?
9: When a spaceman known as Ted Kennedy was exploring Altair 6 2 years ago, he wandered off alone to look for wildlife. There was a big brown stone in his way. He kicked it. But the stone clung to his boot. It wasn't a stone, you see. It was a mimic.
6: I don't know what you're talking about. Get out of my way and let me out of this room. You must be out of your mind.
9: Ted Kennedy never knew what happened to him. Within 10 seconds, the mimic had absorbed him. Swallowed him up. Flesh, brain, memories and all. When the mimic had fed, it realized what a lucky find it had made. A spaceman who would be going back to Earth someday. The mimic can divide itself infinitely. It left part of itself there in its old disguise of a stone. The rest of it went back to the spaceship disguised as Ted Kennedy.
6: Marge said you were different, that something had happened to him.
9: I have all of Ted Kennedy's memories. As far as anyone can tell, I am Ted Kennedy, right down to the last molecule. And my crew members, who were all absorbed by the mimic and who are on leave now...
6: Oh, a whole ship is spreading all over the Earth.
9: Exactly. Come here, Dave.
6: Not an army!
9: Don't try to resist. Just take a second,
6: Marge,
9: Dave.
6: Marge!
9: Just a moment more, then it'll be over.
6: Marge!
9: There.

0: there was an island, and there were a million sheep on this island, and somehow a couple of tigers got on the island. My, wouldn't they have a high old time. Eating those sheep would be so easy for them. Wonder how they'd make out, they and their progeny. My, they sure could live high, couldn't they?
1: Dave, you were gone a long time. I was getting worried.
2: He wasn't undressed yet. I had to wait to see the scar.
1: Well, he had it then, did he?
2: Of course. Big purple slash across his chest when he got cut. Time he tried to climb that picket fence.
1: You mean he told you how he got that scar then?
2: What? Oh, yeah. He told me all about it. How you and he were stealing apples years ago and how the farmer came to chase you. He jumped over the fence, but he cut himself going over and you were stuck in the orchard because you couldn't get over the fence.
1: And he told you that?
2: Yeah.
1: He never told anyone that story. He was so ashamed that he left his kid sister behind him and tried to get away. And he made me swear that I'd never tell anyone about it.
2: Well, he told me.
1: Oh, I guess 5 years does change a man. Well, it's almost midnight now. You'll be dead in the morning if you don't get some sleep, Dave. Come on, let's turn in.
2: For just a minute, Marge.
1: Dave, why are you looking at me that way?
2: Here.
1: I am here.
2: No, closer. Let me hold you in my arms.
1: Oh, why so lovey-dovey here in the living room, Dave? Dave, you look so strange.
2: Let me hold you.
1: Dave, your eyes, you look different. What's wrong with you? What happened to you upstairs? What's going on in this house?
2: Let me hold you, Marge.
1: Let go of me. You're holding me too tight, Dave.
2: Just a moment, Marge, and then you'll be one of us.
1: Dave, what are you doing to me? Dave, I don't understand it. You're hurting me.
2: Only a moment more before absorption, then you'll be part of us, Marge, you and me and Ted, and soon the whole world.
1: Dave, no!
2: Marge. That's all there is to it, see? A few moments while our organism absorbs yours, and then a split, and a new Marge Spaulding appears.
1: It's odd. I remember everything I did as Marge, clear and sharp. Only now I'm you too, Dave. And Ted. And all the members of Ted's ship crew.
2: And soon, everyone in the world, all merged into us. I see it's all over. I waited until you had converted us.
3: Yeah, we better sleep now, build up our energy, and every time tomorrow we get someone alone...
1: We convert him into us.
4: Simple. Quick. All this food waiting for us on this planet. Billions of human beings. All ours. Answer it.
2: Why, it's Mr. Adams from next door.
5: Hello there, Mr. Spaulding. I know it's late at night, and I hope I'm not intruding, but I was just coming home from the movies, and as I passed by outside, it sort of seemed to me that I heard screams coming from in here.
2: Yes, that's right. It was my wife screaming.
5: Mrs. Spaulding? But you seem so calm. I mean, well, I guess everything's under control.
2: Yes, everything is under control.
5: Yes, well, if that's the case, I guess I'll be going on along home then. I'm sorry to have bothered you. I just thought maybe you might be needing some help.
2: We appreciate that very much, Mr. Adams. Won't you step in for a moment?
5: Well, it's quite late, and as you say, everything's under control.
2: All the same, if you'd come inside.
1: Yes, do come in. I'll fix you a little nightcap.
5: Well, just for a moment. I've always believed in being neighborly. I guess I'll come in if you're nice enough to ask me.
2: We're glad to have you, Mr. Adams. Hey, don't stand in the hall. Come in. Close the door.
5: Well, it's nice of you to ask me in, Mrs. Spaulding. Yes, sir. Right nice of you to invite me in.

0: What do you think would happen to those tigers on that island with a million sheep? They'd starve to death, of course. They'd eat all the sheep. Then there'd be nothing to eat but tigers. They aren't good eating, I understand, even for a tiger. What do you think would happen to a monster on any planet, which is just an island in space, that became so successful that nothing could fight it? It had starved to death, of course. That's an impossible kind of monster. There never could be such a monster as is discussed in this story.
1: Once upon a time there was an engineer.
2: Choo-choo Charlie was his name, we hear.
1: He had an engine and he sure had fun. He used good and plenty candy to make his train run.
3: Charlie says, love my good and plenty. Charlie says, really rings the bell. Charlie says, love my good and plenty. Don't know any other candy that I love so well.
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0: From the far horizons of the unknown come tales of new dimensions in time and space. These are stories of the future. 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
1: X minus one...
0: Tonight, an original story by Ernest Canoy. The time, early in the 21st century. The story, Martian Sam.
2: The whole thing started the first day of spring training. I'd gotten into camp 2 or 3 days before and started to loosen up a little. Because at my age, even batting fungos to an outfielder can tie your muscles up into knots. Although, as a matter of fact, I'd bet that I was in better condition than half the Humpty Dumpties on the club. We hadn't won a pennant since, 1997 or was it 98? And it looked like we had a permanent lease on 12th place. The Los Angeles Dodgers were in pretty sad shape, and that's the honest truth. I was standing behind the batting cage watching a couple of kids from our Tokyo farm team when Tommy Watson from the New York Times Tribune News caught me by the elbow.
3: Hi, Joe. Well, how's it look this spring?
2: Well, Tommy, the club has been considerably improved.
3: Mm-hmm.
2: Several of the youngsters are ready to deliver this year, and, of course, we expect sterling performances from our veterans. Is that what you want?
3: Oh, come on now, Joe, come off it. Has old man Castle loosened up enough to buy a catcher?
2: Not that I know of.
3: Well, how about a left-handed pitcher?
2: Well, they're those two boys from Tokyo.
3: Oh, come on, they couldn't throw a cream puff across the dining room table. Well, how does it feel to be first base coach for a team that'll clinch last place by July 4th?
2: You're very kind, Tommy. Very kind.
3: I just hate to see that old tightwad Castle run this club into the ground. I remember my father used to tell me about the times way back, when they were still in Brooklyn. And I can remember going down to Robinson Stadium when I was a kid to watch doubleheaders with the Denver Giants. Now look at them. A bunch of overage bums and a few kids who could hardly make the high school team. And all Castle's money goes to buy sports rockets for that screwball son of his. Oh, Joe, baseball isn't what it used to be.
2: The sad truth of the matter was that Tommy was putting it mild. Old man Castle, the owner, begrudged every nickel that was spent on the ball club. I don't think anybody had gotten a raise in the last 5 years. The manager was old Rabbit Cinadella. And Castle used to issue statements every year about how he had great faith in him. Truth of the matter was that Rabbit would work for less than any other manager this side of the Sally League. You'll see what I mean when I tell you that the club traveled in an old four-jet strato rocket like some barnstorming semi-pro team. I was in the locker room looking down at my feet to avoid looking around at what passed for ball players on this Los Angeles Dodgers when Rabbit came up to me.
4: Joe.
2: Yeah.
4: Get your pants on and come into the office.
2: Oh, what's the matter?
4: Never mind. Come on.
2: Okay. Listen, Rabbit. What are we going to do about a left-handed pitcher?
4: Later, later. Joe, I had an idea. I thought we could take one of the right-handers and sew the letter backwards across his shirt, and maybe that'd fool the other club.
2: Yeah.
4: Come on inside.
2: Or maybe we ought to disguise Iron Mike, the batting practice robot.
4: All right, that's enough. Joe, the old man's dead.
2: What?
4: I said he's dead. Old man Castle. Heart attack. I figured we had him scared so he'd loosen up a little dough for players, and then he goes and does this to us. Can't trust nobody.
2: Well, who gets the club?
4: His son.
2: What, you mean Whistling Willie Castle, a Jetstream playboy?
4: That's who.
2: But he doesn't know anything about a ball club.
4: He doesn't have to. Old man Castle owns 72% of the stock, and it all goes to Willie.
2: Well, what's going to happen?
4: Beats me. Probably sell us all out and buy a new rocket.
2: Is he here?
4: He was in the Earth-Moon small boat race when it happened. They got a message to him when he hit the direct beam off Lunaport. He could have landed and taken the shuttle back and made it in one day. But he was leading in the race, so he just kept going. He's due in a couple hours.
2: You think you can get him to go for a left-handed pitcher?
4: I don't know. But we'll have to try.
2: Of course, you've heard of Willie Castle. About once a year, he cracks up some expensive sports rocket or gets himself picked up in a survival suit by the IP, floating somewhere in an orbit around the moon. He almost got put away a couple of years ago when he took a debutante up in a Harrison Kilgore cruiser and kept her in orbit for 2 months. The old man was able to kill the abduction charges by claiming that they'd been married at the time. And one time when the old man had a couple of us up at the lodge he lives in during spring training, I saw the kid's room. It was filled with Marak heads that he'd shot on safaris on Mars. He came down to the training camp a week later. He buzzed over in a Harley Donaldson atmospheric and set the ship down in the hole between second and third, burning out half the infield. I saw a rabbit get him to one side and start talking fast, so I sneaked over and listened.
1: Well, Mr. Cassidy, of course you know we're all very sorry about your father's death.
5: He had it coming, the old tightwad.
1: Oh, well, I see.
5: I couldn't convince him that a credit isn't any good to you, stuffed in a mattress. You got to spend, isn't that right?
1: Yeah, it is. As a matter of fact, that's what I wanted to see you about. Now, there's a boy in one of the Milwaukee farm clubs, a left-handed pitcher. I can get him for about $30,000 and a couple of players. And
5: what do you mean?
1: Well, I mean, you're absolutely right, Mr. Castle. You got to spend money. And if we could get a little help in pitching and maybe an outfielder or two...
5: You mean spend money for baseball players?
1: Well, yeah. That was what I had in mind.
5: Now, wait a minute. This baseball team was my father's hobby, like some old men collect stamps or play checkers. Now, in the terms of the will, I can't sell it. But I'm sure not going to throw any good money away on something foolish like baseball players.
1: Oh, I see.
5: As a matter of fact, I'm going to need all the cash I can lay my hands on.
1: Yeah?
5: Yeah. I've got a chance to buy a 3-pile nuclear eraser that'll cut 2 weeks off the round trip to Mars.
1: Oh, I see. You wouldn't want to spend money on anything as foolish as ballpark.
5: That's it. You've got the idea now. Oh, by the way, Mr. Cinadilla.
1: Yeah?
5: I find it's quite embarrassing to me to have my friends continually make fun of me because the Dodgers are in last place.
1: Well, as a matter of fact, that gets to be a touchy point with me, too.
5: Well, I'd like to see a change. So if you don't mind, would you please have them somewhere in a more respectable position, say third or second, within a month or two?
1: Now, look here, Mr. Castle. I can't make bricks without straw. You won't spend the credit for a ball player, and I can't...
5: You do your best.
2: Well, after that interview with the new owner, Rabbit went out and tied one on, and I had to run the ball club for 2 days till we got him straightened out. But I can't say as I blamed him. We won one game in the Grapefruit League. We played the Jacksonville High School team and squeaked out a 13-12 victory. What the Yankees and Braves did to us, I'd rather not say. We opened the season at home, and a mediocre pitcher for Pittsburgh threw a no-hitter at us. Actually, that's not quite accurate. The truth is, he just pitched, and we didn't hit anything. We lost 10 straight from opening day, and we didn't lose on the 11th day because it rained. Rabbit and me piled into his 97 copter and flew out to the Castle Estate up near Arrowhead. I was in pretty bad shape. For one thing, Rabbit's copter has a wobble, and I was feeling green around the gills by the time we dropped down on the port. Willie Castle was very excited by the time we finally got to see him. He was puttering around a whole mess of stuff piled up in the middle of the floor.
6: Say, how do you like this? Isn't it exciting?
1: Yeah. What is it?
6: It's a Durgo stick.
1: Oh, yeah, sure.
6: And they use it in Mars in a game played between two villages. You see, all the men on

0: to knock them over with these sticks. Is it a beauty?
1: Yeah. Look, Mr. Castle, I got to speak to you. We got to have a left-handed pitcher.
0: Oh, you mean for the baseball team?
1: Yeah, that's right, the baseball team. That's what we got to have a left-handed pitcher for. Yeah.
2: Well, now, I can't really be bothered with details of that sort. I'm leaving for Mars in the morning. Oh, by the way, I haven't had a chance to look at the standings recently. How are we doing?
1: Mr. Castle, we may well set a modern record for consecutive games lost. Now, look here. You told me you can't sell the club. And you said you get tired of your friends kidding you about being last. Well, take it from me, Mr. Castle, and I know. Unless we get some ball players on that club, it's going to be last for the next 22 years.
0: Now, look here, Citadella.
1: I know you can fire me, but I don't care who you hire as manager. Unless you get him a left-handed pitcher and a couple of other players, that club is going to stay last.
0: Oh. Oh, well, then I'll see what I can do. Don't worry about it.
1: What do you mean, don't worry about it? I got to go out there every day and try to make those bums go through the motions.
0: Now, look, I really have to pack. And besides, I'm expecting a new shipment of equipment from Aberpitch and Combi. Now, just don't worry about it. I'll think of something. Goodbye.

0: Next day, we lost a doubleheader to Cincinnati by a score faintly reminiscent of basketball. And that's the way it went. Oh, we won a couple here and there. Like they say, you know, you can't lose them all. About the middle of the season, we were so far behind that the local papers just dropped us off the standings, didn't even bother to report it. It was about this time that Willie Castle returned from Mars. He came out to see us at the ballpark just before the massacre.
1: Well, I notice, Mr. Cinadilla, that we're still in last place.
2: Yeah, Mr. Castle, we are. We are lucky we are still in the league. With the ball players that you've given me.
1: Well, I just wanted to tell you that I made a small bet with one of the boys at the country club.
2: Yeah?
1: Yes. I bet 1,000,000 credits that we'd win the pennant this year.
2: That's nice.
1: You don't seem to understand. I expect to win that bet.
2: Yeah, sure. And I expect to put on a Monroe suit and win the Miss Universe title.
1: I told you to leave everything to me. Now, I'd like you to come into my office, if you please. I have a few things I'd like to talk over with you. For one thing, I've signed a ball player.
2: You what? Now, look here, Mr. Castle. This I got to complain about. My contract is clear. No ball player gets signed without my okay.
1: Just come into my office, please. I'll explain everything.
0: That night, when Rabbit went up to the plate to hand in the starting lineups, I could tell something was happening. For one thing, old Baldy Snuff, the umpire, was looking at the card like it was written in Arabic.
3: All right, who's the pitcher?
2: It's written right there in the card.
3: Saramo Castro Perbaco.
2: What's the matter, can't you read?
3: Oh, come on now, you kidding? Is he Armenian?
2: Nope. Martian.
3: Martian?
2: That's right. Martian.
0: Of course, the riot didn't really start until our pitcher got out on the mound. Fred Kurtz, the Milwaukee manager, came running out like he'd been shot from a jet. Baldy Snuff was hollering. The whole Milwaukee bench was looking for a fight, but Rabbit just stood there quiet and calm.
4: He can't do that. He can't do that. Look at that thing. What is that?
2: That's my pitcher. We call him Sam.
4: But you can't play with that. That ain't a ball player. That isn't even a human being.
3: What are you trying to pull, Rabbit?
2: Listen, I got my rights. I sign them legal. Here's the contract.
3: But Rabbit, you can't get away with that. That thing's only about 2 feet high.
2: 18 inches, as a matter of fact.
3: But how's he gonna pitch? He hasn't even got any arms.
2: Sure he has. He's got it curled up. Hey, Sam, wind up.
4: But that arm,
2: it's 32 feet long.
4: That ain't legal. You gonna let him get away with that?
2: Oh, there's one other thing. On the end of that arm, look, you see? That's his eye.
4: Rabbit, I'm going to punch you right in the nose.
3: Now, take it easy, Kurtz. Take it easy.
2: Look, I got the papers all here. I've got the United Nations Concordat with the Marshall Colonial Government, a Supreme Court decision in the case of Schultz versus Karawa, Kalpabal, Kalfitz, et al. It's legal. Any Martian citizen is entitled to the same legal rights and privileges as a citizen of Earth. And among those is the right to play ball in a national league.
4: I protest again. I forfeit the game. Rabbit, I'm going to punch you right in the nose.

0: As a matter of fact, the game that night was postponed because of riot. The next morning, everybody met in the commissioner's office, and sure enough, it was legal. Martian Sam, we come to call him, was a legally signed player for the Los Angeles Dodgers.
1: I told you not to worry. I found Sam in a village just north of Marsport. He's a Klugel hunter.
0: A what?
1: A Klugel hunter. Klugels are fast little animals that run about 80 miles an hour, and the hunters go out and throw rocks at them and kill them. Sam's the Klugel hunter. He ought to be a pretty good pitcher.
0: How about the other clubs? What happens if they get Klugel hunters?
1: Oh, they won't. You see, it's basically contrary to Martian psychology. They won't ever leave their own villages.
0: Then how come Sam left?
1: Well, it was an unfortunate accident, really. You see, when I first met him, I gave him a stick of chewing gum.
0: Yeah?
1: Well, he got hooked.
0: What do you mean, hooked?
1: Well, for Martians, the chicle seems to be habit-forming. Sam is a gum addict. Well, naturally, as soon as this was discovered, the traffic was prohibited. There's a death penalty for importing of chewing gum to Mars. But it was too late for Sam, so he came out with me.
0: You mean all we gotta do is keep him supplied with chewing gum?
1: That's right. I told you I'd take care of it, didn't I? Now you've got your left-handed pitcher.
0: Sam pitched that night. He struck out 27 batters, and we won 3-0. Horse Kelly, the catcher, had a little trouble at first, but he soon figured out how to get around it. He'd just hold his mitt up and close his eyes, and when he heard a thunk, he'd reach in and pull the ball out and throw it back to Sam. You can imagine what it was like being a batter up there against Sam. Pitcher's mound is only 60 feet away from the plate as it is, and with Sam's 32-foot arm, well, we didn't lose the game the rest of the season. Of course, we started out so far behind that by the last game of the season, we were tied with the Milwaukees, and we were playing them at Milwaukee. The winner of this game won the pennant. Of course, it was a lead pipe cinch for us. Martian Sam had pitched every day since he joined the club. He looked real cute out on a mound, standing 18 inches high in his little Dodgers uniform and in that long 32-foot arm. We had taken a finished batting practice at Milwaukee County Stadium, and I was standing next to Willie Castle's box talking to him.
2: Well, it looks like I won't have to be embarrassed about owning the Los Angeles Dodgers anymore, eh?
0: That's right. With Sam pitching, that means we win the pennant and the series.
2: Well, I think that's very nice. As a matter of fact, I'm thinking of taking the whole team on a barnstorming tour through Mars after the series is over.
3: Hey, Joe! Joe! Oh, Mr. Castle.
2: Well, what's the matter?
3: It's Sam. Sam!
2: Well, what's the matter? Is anything wrong with him? Did he get his chewing gum?
3: Yeah, he got his chewing gum, but he's just lying on the floor in the locker room moaning.
2: He is. We better get a doctor.
3: Yeah, and all those scales keep falling off him.
2: Oh, no, no.
3: What's the matter?
2: I know what it is.
3: What?
2: It's the molting season. All the scales will fall off. It'll take him a week to grow new scales.
3: But he can pitch, can't he?
2: No, he can't. Any violent movement would bring on great pain.
3: Well, there goes the ball game. Martian Sam can't pitch. We're dead.
0: Rabbit put it mild. We were good and dead. We pitched Harry Kuznowski, our best human pitcher, but our best human pitcher was none too good. He rose to the occasion, however, and the score was tied going into the last half of the ninth.
3: That's the way, Harry, old boy! That's the way! Pour it in! Come on, Harry! You can do it, baby!
0: Unfortunately, he couldn't. He hit a streak of wildness and walked three straight men. Things were very quiet in the Dodgers' dugout. One more walk would force in a run. The ball game would be over. Then as we all sat there staring out at the mound where Harry was sweating, we heard a little shuffling noise.
3: Oh, what's that? Sam, what are you doing out here?
0: And then with the little squeaks that he used for talking, Sam told us what he wanted to do. He wanted a pitch.
3: But Sam, you can't. You're molting. You're scales. All right, Sam, all right. If that's the way you want it, you get out there. You pitch that one batter. It's two out. You strike him out, it'll go to extra innings, and we'll win the ball game.
0: And so Martian Sam trudged out to the pitcher's mound, his tiny legs lagging with great pain. You could just tell the little guy was hurting bad.
4: Now pitching for Los Angeles, Martian Sam.
0: We knew that Sam could do it now. We only had to face one batter and we'd get our chance again. Horse threw the ball out to him and Sam stood there, his eye on the end of his 32-foot arm, blinking with pain.
5: All right, batter up.
3: Let's get a batter in there.
0: The umpire called for the batter, and nobody came out of the Milwaukee dugout.
3: Hey, come on, let's go. Hey, Kurtz, get a man up in there.
5: What's the matter, Baldy?
3: Let's get a batter in there. You're delaying the game.
5: What do you mean I'm delaying the game?
3: You get a batter up there.
5: But I got a batter up there.
3: What do you mean? There's nobody in the batter's box.
5: Baldy, I got a contract here for you to read.
3: What are you talking about?
5: Yeah. Read it.
0: Well, of course, everybody knows what happened. The Milwaukee Braves had signed an intelligent virus from the moons of Jupiter. He was up there in the batter's box, but of course you couldn't see him without an electron microscope. He walked on four straight pitches, forcing in a run, and the Milwaukee's won the pennant. But like I say, that's baseball. You can't win them all.
6: 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Tonight, X-1 has brought you Martian Sam, an original story written for radio by Ernest Canoy. Featured in the cast were Mandel Kramer as Joe, Santos Ortega as Rabbit, Ivor Francis as Willie, Jack Orison as Baldy, Bob Hastings as Tommy, and Bill Zuckert as Kurtz. Your announcer, Fred Collins. X-1 was directed by Daniel Sutter and is an NBC Radio Network production.

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17: It was the best of times. It was the worst of times. It was the age of wisdom. It was the age of foolishness. It was the season of light. It was the season of the vanishing point.

0: Don't strain yourself. The Indians will build you a stretcher.
1: I'm going.
0: Yes, all right. Go up to Cherokee. They never do anything right.
1: I'm tired.
0: I think you're ill, my friend.
1: It must be months since I had anything to eat.
2: Easy does it. Take it.
0: Some of those bites seem infected, but it's only a very short way.
1: Jolly good of you. I say, you speak English. I'm English, too. My name is Henty.
0: Yes. Well, Mr. Henty, if you want to bother about anything, you've had a rough journey. Just chew on these leaves, Mr. Henty.
2: Ragomate. Make it. Here.
0: Chew slowly, Mr. Henty. The juices are a bit rough on the throat, I know, but they will make you sleepy.
1: Sleepy?
0: Yes. Don't fight it, Mr. Henty. Let yourself go. Relinquish into the hands of the inevitable.
1: Sleepy. Yes. Anderson. My wife. The others were dancing. My wife said...
3: Yes, darling?
4: I have decided what I shall do.
1: She didn't...
4: I shall join
1: me.
4: Professor Anderson's expedition to the Amazon. I and Colonel Necker.
3: Yes, darling.
4: You are certain that you no longer love me.
3: Darling, you know I adore you.
4: But you are certain you love his guardsman, Tony. What's his name? More.
3: Oh, yes. Ever so much more. Quite a different thing altogether.
4: Very well, then. I do not propose to do anything about a divorce for a year. You shall have time to think it over. I'm leaving next week for the Urari Quell.
3: But, darling, how ordinary. Like people in books. Big game and all that.
4: Obviously already discovered that I'm a very ordinary person.
3: Now, don't be disagreeable. I'll give you a pretty wristwatch to take with you. A parting gift. Oh, there's Tony. Do you mind terribly if I talk to him alone for a bit? Oh, and darling, take care of yourself in wherever it is.
5: Ready, Mr. Henty?
4: Ready, Professor Anderson.
5: Where's Colonel Necker?
4: Here he comes.
5: Oh.
4: My apologies, gentlemen. It's that I've...
6: No, you're not going, Percy. Get down to there immediately.
4: But
6: no buts. Who's responsible for this outrageous expedition?
5: I, madam, am Professor Anderson.
6: You shouldn't be ashamed of yourself. Brazil. Look, you there. Read this.
4: The London Missionary Society.
6: No, you idiot. Further on. There.
4: The Brazilian forests are known for the dangers to the body. Snakes as thick as propylon columns, insects that sting like harpies, man-eating black natives. But far worse are the dangers to the soul, for in these jungles the women run about naked.
6: That's quite enough. Bosie, you're not going.
7: Mother?
6: Not another word from you, Bosie.
5: We understand.
6: So,
5: it's you and I, Henty. You and I and the unknown wilderness.
0: All right now. There.
2: I got an ache.
1: Oh my God.
0: Close your eyes. Rest.
5: Interesting specimen there, Henty.
4: Can't those bloody Indians go any faster, Anderson? You've got the phrase book. How do you say faster in their godforsaken lingo?
5: Oh, let me see now, Robert. Here we are. Farm, farthing, fast. Yeah, here we are. Nay-e-ke.
4: They're not going one bit faster, Anderson.
5: Well, they're probably tired. It's been a long week for all of us.
4: Anderson, they're drunk, I tell you. These savages are beastly drunk. Watch out!
7: move the currents quickly.
5: What are they doing?
7: Anderson, for God's sake, tell them to stop.
5: Soda water, sulfur, stamina. Stop, stop, here it is. Ara. Ara. Ara. Ara. Ara. Ara.
7: Grab onto my hand, Anderson.
5: Henty, don't let go.
7: Stand up, man. There's only 3 feet or so of water.
5: Don't let me drown.
7: Anderson, stop it at once.
5: My bottles, my snake bottles.
7: Those bloody Indians are leaving. Come back.
1: And Anderson fell ill with no leg.
7: Come back.
1: Chattered feebly for a few days in his hammock.
0: It's all right.
1: And he lapsed into a coma and died. Anderson!
0: Not to worry now. You're safe here.
1: I was all alone. Natives abandoned me. They took everything. My clothes, my supplies.
0: All right now.
1: All I had left was my hammock and my pajamas. I tried to make my way out of the jungle to keep up my strength. But there was nothing. Nothing. Oh, but anywhere, just tree trunks and vines. Oh. Anything.
8: Who's there?
0: What's that?
8: Who's there?
1: Please.
9: I
1: say, have a cucumber sandwich,
9: those above the standing.
1: No. Here, don't go. Where are you? Don't go.
9: Have a patience, poor darling. It's almost 5 o'clock.

0: Mr. Henty, Mr. Henty, at last.
1: Oh,
0: there now, gently does it.
1: I'm sorry. Where am I?
0: Not to worry, not to worry. You're coming out of it now.
1: Oh, my mouth feels like the bottom of a bird cage.
0: Our native medicine has certainly put color back into your cheeks.
1: I'm feeling a lot better now, Mr.
0: MacMaster. MacMaster's the name.
1: Well, surely you're English.
0: My father was, at least from Barbados. He was a man of education.
1: Can you read? Read? Of course.
0: It is not everyone who is so fortunate, not in this wilderness. As you can see, I live alone among these wretched Indians. We're weeks away from anything resembling civilization. What?
1: Oh, haven't you taught your servants to read?
0: Read? Oh, I myself cannot read, Mr. Henty. Much less teach to read.
1: Well, I suppose you haven't much opportunity here.
0: But that's just it. On the contrary, I have a great many books. I'll show you. Inside this box, that's just part of them. Until 5 years ago, there was an Englishman. Well, he was a black man, but educated in Georgetown. He died. He used to read to me every day until he died. You shall read to me when you're feeling better.
1: I shall be delighted to. In fact, I feel much, much better now.
0: Yes, yes, indeed.
1: They're all wrapped up, these books.
0: Because of the worms and ants. But there's an oar the Indians make which is useful. It's the same one we use to keep away the vampire bats.
1: What's that cross there next to the large tree?
0: The mango tree. That's the black man's grave. He was very kind to me. 2 hours every day he used to read to me, till the day he died. I put that cross up to commemorate his death. A pretty idea. Do you believe in God?
1: I've never really thought about it much.
0: You are perfectly right. I have thought about it a great deal, and I still don't know. Dickens did, what?
1: I suppose so.
0: Oh, yes, it's apparent in his books.

0: so good to see you up and about.
1: What? Oh, excuse me, one can hardly hear oneself think with those drums.
0: You'll get accustomed to that. It's the Indian way of passing time. Look here, I've brought you a book. I thought we could begin our reading.
1: Our reading? Oh, why, yes, of course.
0: Unwrap it now. Careful. There. I'll stop those drums. Attaque!
1: Bleak House by Charles Dickens.
0: Splendid, splendid.
1: Are they all Dickens?
0: All. It doesn't matter which we take first.
1: You're fond of Dickens?
0: Why, yes, of course. More than fond. Far more. You see, they are the only books I've ever heard. My father used to read them, and then later the black man. And now you will continue this noble task. I've heard all these books several times by now, but I never get tired. You know, it takes a long time to read them all. More than 2 years.
1: Well, they will well outlast my visit.
0: Oh, I hope not. It is delightful to start again. Each time, I think I find more to enjoy and admire. Please start.
1: Now?
0: No time like the present.
1: Chapter 1. In Chancery. London.
0: Ah, yes, London. Michaelmas term lately over. Please continue.
1: You know it by heart. London. Michaelmas term lately over, and the Lord Chancellor sitting in Lincoln's Inn Hall. Implacable November weather. As much mud in the streets as if the waters had but newly retired from the face of the earth. And it would not be wonderful to meet a megalosaurus 40 feet long or so, waddling like an elephantine lizard.
2: Why, so much the better for other parties than the parties in Jarndyce and Jarndyce.
0: Bravo, bravo. You read beautifully.
2: Thank you. I enjoyed that too.
0: Your accent is far better than the black man's, and you explain things better. I hope you don't mind my questions.
2: Not at all.
0: It's almost as though my father were here again. An extremely distressing chapter. If I remember rightly, it will all turn out well. But you must be tired now. You're not fully recovered yet. You must get some rest.
3: Darling, I must thank you for bringing me to the opera. And on your last night in London, too. Oh, hello. Shh, look, there's Toby.
4: My dear, there is something I must know.
3: Anything, darling?
4: If the expedition goes wrong, if I'm lost in the jungle, will you organize a rescue team for me?
3: Darling, I'd be delighted. You know how I adore organizing things like church bazaars and that. Of course, I'll organize a lovely...
4: Stop that. Shh. Stop it. Stop it.
0: Mr. Henty, everything's in the garden, and it's a lovely morning.
1: What? Where?
0: And have we slept well? Neke, Neke!
1: Dear me, for a moment.
0: It's the weather, you know. Almost the beginning of the rainy season. But you get accustomed to it after a few seasons. The body begins to ebb and flow like the tides.
1: Well, I won't need to worry about that, of course. I expect it shan't be too long before some expedition comes by.
0: Ah, breakfast beneath the boughs. A book, a jug of mate and thou. Please be seated.
1: Mr. McMaster, the time has come.
0: Tea? It's mate, really, but oh well, when in Rome...
1: Mr. McMaster, the time has come when I must think about getting back to civilization. I have already imposed myself on your hospitality for too long.
0: Nonsense, dear man. Any kindness I may have shown you is amply repaid by your reading of Dickens. Do not let us mention the subject again. Won't you drink your tea? Not that it will get cold here.
1: No, thank you. But I really must be thinking of getting back.
0: Yes, the black man was like that. He thought of it all the time. But he died here. Had some cross, I think. What?
1: Forgive me, Mr. McMaster, but I really must press the point.
5: When can I get a boat?
0: My dear friend, there is no boat. Take your mind off such matters and enjoy breakfast. Or, if you have quite finished, may I press upon you our inestimable Dickens. Chapter 61, was it not?
5: Yes, I believe so.
0: Please, begin.
5: Chapter 61, The Discovery.
0: Ah, yes. Sad episode. Sad indeed. Let us weep together. Pray continue.
5: The days when I frequented that miserable corner which my dear girl brightened can never fade in my remembrance. I have been there only once since. But in my memory, there is a mournful glory shining on the place which will shine forever.
0: Now, what do you think Dickens meant by mournful glory? How can a glory be mournful? Please explain.
5: I shall do nothing of the sort. Mr. McMaster, I'm leaving.
0: You're tired and ready. Where are you going, Mr. Henty? I would not advise that route because of the rotten wood.
6: Mr. McMaster, I am...

0: thing that floats on water.
1: Oh, you idiots!
0: Can't I get a look at your thick skulls, monkeys, baboons, savages?
2: I swear I'll throw his bloody dickens into... What's this? He must have got stuck with all that oil on the cover. The pencil is barely legible. Dated 2 years ago. I, James McMaster of Brazil, do swear to Barnabas Washington of Georgetown that if he finish this book, in fact, Bleak House, I will let him go. Go away back as soon as finished. Then there's an X. Mr. McMaster made this mark. Signed, Barnabas Washington.
3: Neto akatai henti.
4: Ah, Mr. Henty. I was expecting you. Please sit down. Still bluff? Well, no matter. I hope you won't mind my carrying on with my meal. I understand you are not hungry. Well, literature nourishes both body and soul, I know, though I find the farine and dried meat help steady the sinews. I observe you're not eating. Ah, maybe that is because you have no plate. Well, these Indians, these savages, you know, maybe they think you've been discourteous. Or maybe if you began to read again. No? Pity? The flesh is weak, Mr. Henty, as we're often reminded. It may be your stomach, not you, that may draw you back to our Dickens. Ah, yes. Open the book, Mr. Henty. Martin Chuzzlewit? Excellent after-dinner fare. Or appetizer in your case. Alekitanaganda, leike. We'll keep it warm. Please begin.
5: What is exaggeration to one class of minds?
4: Pardon me, I can't hear you. Louder, please. With the charm and grace you've shown before.
6: What is exaggeration to one class?
4: Mr. Henty, let's try again. A thing worth doing is worth doing well. Don't you agree? Of course, if you prefer, I can ask the Indians to give you a lunch to the pigs.
6: What is exaggeration to one class of minds and perceptions is plain truth to another.
4: Well said. And how true.
6: That which is commonly called a long sight perceives in a prospect innumerable features and bearings non-existent to a short-sighted person. I sometimes ask myself whether you kept
7: your promise, actually organized that rescue team.
8: Darling, you know I always keep my promise. But I can't very well organize a rescue team now, can I? There's the Red Cross benefit ball. There's Lady Sarah's coming out party. Maybe after Easter, my sweet.
7: But you must! You must! You must! Right now!
8: Darling, I hate it when you fly into a temper. Just be patient and wait. Why don't you just put your feet up and
7: read a
8: good book?
7: Don't go away! Don't! Don't go! Save me! Save me!
6: Chapter 54. Todgers was in high feather, and mighty preparations for a late breakfast were astir in its commercial bowers. The blissful morning had arrived when Miss Pecksniff was to be united in holy matrimony to Augustus.
9: Excuse me, I can't help it. I always cry at weddings.
10: Secretary! Arribino!
4: What is it? Why must we always be interrupted?
10: Good day, good day.
4: What do you want?
11: How did you get here?
10: My business is the jungle. Heinrich Rottenberg, prospector, to your orders.
4: Quickly, we're busy.
10: Ah, yes, I see. So, just a bit of shasaka and a little paso.
4: Veike. Shasaka, paso.
11: You're going back?
10: Back? Where? Oh, back. Yeah, one day.
4: Those damn Indians, where are they? Excuse me a moment.
10: Of course.
11: Psst. Here, please, take this note.
10: What? A note?
11: Shh. Quick, for God's sake. give it to any English-speaking person you might meet. Please. Quickly, before he comes back.
9: Yeah. Here you are, then. Green and dried meat. Now go. I have business to see to.
10: Thank you. God bless you all.
9: Ah, Henty. Where were we then?
6: I believe we were on chapter 54.
9: Ah, yes, the wedding. It must bring back memories of your own wedding, Mr. Henty. Literature has such intense evocative powers.
11: Dear God, grant me only this wish, dear God.
9: Yes, Mr. Henty?
6: Chapter 54. Todgers' father was in high feather and mighty preparations for a late breakfast.
12: Mr. Henty, it is my pleasure to greet you in the name of our Majesty the King, and hereby bestow...
13: Mr. Henty, for the times our readers are longing
12: of the Royal Geographical Society. That is my please.
8: Darling, I always knew you'd make it. Tony means nothing to me now that you're back. Back with me.

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0: Efe, takai, leike.
2: Good morning, Mr. McMaster.
0: Leike, leike.
2: Fine morning.
0: Indeed. You're feeling quite well, I see.
2: Oh, yes.
0: Lately, you've been high-spirited, I'd say.
2: Yes, quite.
0: That's good. Reading not too much for you?
2: I quite enjoy it, actually.
0: Good, good. Well, if you're done with breakfast, we can begin. It's our 10th, isn't it?
2: 11th, actually, if you count the two Christmas books.
0: Good, good. Oh, Henty, the Indians have made this for you.
3: Hicka!
0: They wish to celebrate your arrival. What is it, a year ago? A commemoration, you see.
2: Drink?
0: One of their festive brews, my friend. Oh, don't be afraid. By now, you're surely accustomed to their use of grubs and plants.
2: It smells foul.
0: It tastes better than it smells. Please, don't offend them.
3: Hicka!
0: You must drink it all without lowering the cup. That is the etiquette.
4: There.
2: Horrible.
3: Hicka!
0: They're pleased, see? Now, to our business. Or pleasure, I should say. Which one have you got there?
2: Great Expectations.
0: Oh, very appropriate, very appropriate. My Father's Family. Yes, please begin.
2: Chapter 1. My father's name being Pirrip, and my Christian name Philip, my infant tongue could make of both names nothing longer or more explicit than Pip. So I called myself Pip, and came to be called

0: My head. Oh, the light. It must be quite late. Treacherous drink. Never could hold my drink, really. Let me see. Oh, my head. I wonder what the time is. Where's my watch?
1: Awake, my friend.
0: I don't recall falling asleep. The drink.
1: Well, no matter. But we are late for the reading this afternoon. We better hurry. There's scarcely another half hour of light. How do you feel?
0: Rotten. That drink doesn't seem to agree with me. I haven't seen my watch anywhere.
1: You missed it? I'm sorry.
0: I say, I never slept so long.
1: Not since you were a baby. Do you know how long? 2 days.
0: Nonsense. I can't have.
1: Yes, indeed. It's a long time. It is a pity because you missed our guests.
0: Guests?
1: Why, yes. I have been quite merry while you were asleep. 3 men from outside. Englishmen.
0: Oh, no.
1: It's a pity you missed them. A pity for them, too, because they particularly wished to see you. But what could I do? You were so sound asleep.
0: Oh.
1: They had come all the way to find you, so I thought you would not mind, as you could not greet them yourself.
0: No.
1: I gave them a little souvenir. Your watch.
0: Oh, no!
1: They were easily pleased. But I do not suppose they will visit us again. Our life here is so retired. No pleasures except reading.
0: No.
1: I do not suppose we shall ever have visitors again. Well. Well, I will give you some medicine to make you feel better. You look quite sick. Your head aches, doesn't it? We will have no Dickens today, then. But tomorrow and the day after that. And the day after that. Let us read Little Dorrit again.
0: No.
1: There are passages in that book I can never hear without the

0: And so, with a tender and faltering voice, Henty continues his journey. His final destination? Edwin Drood, one suspects. There isn't anywhere after that except the vanishing point.
1: The Man Who Liked Dickens by Evelyn Waugh, dramatized by Alberto Manguel. Featured in the cast were Raymond Clark as Henty and Errol Slew as McMaster, with Paul Soles, Gilly Fennec, Irene Hogan, Barbara Stewart, Elliot McIver, and David Parry in a variety of roles. Recording engineer was Brian Pape, with sound effects by Stephanie McKenna. And the production assistant was Peggy Esty. Original music was by Dennis Patrick. Series script editor is Sandra Rabinovich. Series musical theme is by John Roby. And the voice of Vanishing Point is David Calderisi. The Man Who Liked Dickens was produced and directed at Studio G in Toronto by Damiano Pietropaolo. The executive producer of Vanishing Point is William Lane. Until next week, I'm Chris Henry, wishing you good night.

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1: Ironized Yeast presents Lights Out. Everybody.
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3: This is Arch Obler. Tonight, the makers of Ironized Yeast bring you a story not of imaginary terrors. No, ladies and gentlemen, tonight's play will thrill and chill you beyond any power of the supernatural, because this story is based on cruel, grim reality. So tonight, we urge you not to avoid this excitement and tension. Rather, we urge you to turn your radios up and listen as you've never did before.
4: Herr Himmler.
5: Heil Hitler. Well, mein Führer, I have the report. Now, look here, Herr Hitler, it's no use getting so red in the face. That won't help anything. What happened, happened, and as long as we know why it happened, I'll see to it won't happen again. So nothing is lost and something is gained. Now, here, I have the report here. It arrived by courier only 5 minutes ago. I rushed it right up, didn't even stop to read it myself. So, I will read. Official report on the Renoir incident as made by Captain Hans Mauchlich to Major Heinrich von Trapperitz, commanding officer 3rd Division Army of Occupation at Headquarters Paris. Heil Hitler. I, Hans Mauchlich, captain, member of elite guard assigned to 3rd Division Army Occupation, being in my right mind and in full realization of the consequences to me, make the following statement. On the day of April 7th at 2 o'clock in the morning, Sergeant Carl Fischl, while on patrol duty in the town of Renoir, was shot at by unidentified woman and slightly wounded in the left thigh. In accordance with orders...
6: Radio from Paris headquarters, I at once placed the entire population of Renoir under arrest, and in accordance with further orders received, collected 50 female hostages to be hanged in the village square unless the criminal who had shot Sergeant Fischl was turned over to me at once. These French women were placed in the basement of the town hall, and precisely at sundown, having assembled the populace in the public square, I mounted the scaffold platform which had been erected there and spoke to this village of criminals.
7: Attention! Attention! I warn you, no disturbances, or I will give the order to fire. Now, for the last time, who among you is guilty of this crime? Speak! Very well. The next time, every man and woman in this town will be deported for hard labor in the Reich. This time, we will proceed with the executions. Silence! Sergeant, the first prisoner.
6: At this point in my report, may I explain that the 50 women to be executed had been picked at random by squads sent through the town a few hours before. I personally knew none of them, but I personally counted them as they entered the place of imprisonment, and I personally posted the guard. That I know.
7: The first prisoner, bind her hands up to the platform. Noose around her neck. So, tighten the rope. Place her on the trap door. So, the prisoner will lift her head. Lift your head. Look at me.
6: At this point in the report, may I describe the prisoner? Sex, female. Age, indeterminate. Clothes, indeterminate. She lifted her face as ordered. Then a strange thing happened. She smiled. Yes, smiled.
7: You smile? Why do you smile? Very well, the trap door. Hang her.
8: Herr Captain.
7: Well, her neck is broken. Do not cut her down yet. People of the town of Renoir, the first of your women hangs here. The first evidence that to harm a soldier of the Holy Reich means death. Certain death. Remove the body. Bring out the next prisoner.
6: At this point in my report, may I explain my plan? To hang was not enough. No. These Frenchmen and their women and their children must learn their lesson in a way they would never forget. One by one, the women would be brought out. One by one, they would stand on the platform. One by one, the rope around the neck, the trap door, the body twisting and turning in death. Coming through that door, climbing then to the scaffold, and dying. 50 of them. And it would take hours. And these Frenchmen and these French women and their children would never forget this lesson.
7: Bring her here over the trap door. Rope around her neck. No, do not bind this one. It is better that they out there see her dance at the end of the rope. The other died too quickly. Ready?
8: Yes, Captain.
7: The prisoner will lift her face. Lift your face. Your face. You are related to the one who just died. Answer me. Very well. People of Renoir, you see before you the second of you who is to die for the crime against the Reich. This one, I can see, is related to the first. A sister, perhaps. It will not save her. The crime must be avenged. You laugh. Hang her.
8: Herr Captain, her neck is broken.
7: Broken? So small a woman? Why should... Sergeant, they drop too far. Shorten the rope. Let them struggle before they die. The next prisoner.
6: At this point in my report, may I state that all day it had been threatening rain. In spite of that fact, I had not felt it good psychology to postpone the executions. At this point, the time was 4:30, and the sky was getting quite dark, but I was determined to complete the executions. By the time the next woman stood on the scaffold, it was very dark.
7: People of Renoir, the third criminal to die for the crime against the Reich. The crime must be avenged. You laugh too? Why? You're going to die? Why do you laugh?
9: You will know.
7: Hang her!
6: At this point in my report, I will state that this woman did not die easily. I could tell that from the faces of the people and the animal cries that came to their lips as they watched this woman of theirs flinging about at the end of the rope. I was quite pleased.
7: Silence, silence! Well, people of Renoir, she thought she would not die. You see, she is dead. There is no escape from the vengeance of the Reich. Bring up the next one. Stop that drum! Yes, people of Renoir, there is no escape from the power of the Third Reich. Today over all Europe, tomorrow over all the world. What power is there to stop us? All right, bring the prisoner up here, quickly.
6: At this point in my report, may I say it was darker than before. The clouds. There was a feeling of an electrical storm in the air.
7: Hurry her up there, hurry her up! Sergeant, turn on the floodlights. Let no one move. Shoot down anyone who tries to leave the square. Do not think the storm will make any difference. Here you are, and here all of you will stay until the last one of your criminals is hanged. All right, soldier, do not stand there. The noose, put it around her neck.
10: No!
7: Soldier, are you out of your mind? Why do you stand there? What is it?
10: Look at her. Look at her.
6: At this point in my report, I wish to state that I am not sure if I am in my right mind completely now. But at the time I am speaking of, I knew exactly what I was hearing and seeing.
10: Captain, look at her. I tell you, look at her.
6: You?
9: I.
6: Sergeant.
8: Yes, Captain.
7: The bodies, are they down there?
8: Yes, Captain.
7: How many? Answer me, how many?
8: Three.
7: So, you, woman, you think you'll make jokes with me? You are of the same family. Yes, that is it. You are of the same... Hang her.
6: At this point in my report, I will state only that I immediately ordered the next prisoner up to the scaffold. The fifth prisoner.
10: Captain, this one, the same?
7: You crazy fool, how can that be? Here, the searchlight, here.
6: No. You are not. How can that be?
7: Sergeant, how many now? The truth, tell me the truth.
8: Four, Captain.
7: The truth, I order you.
8: Four bodies, I swear it, Captain.
7: And their faces.
10: Look at their faces. Answer me, their faces.
8: All the same, Captain. The same.
1: Ladies and gentlemen, let's take a moment now to look around to reassure ourselves that we are where we are in the free America of today, where thousands of people are able to say,
11: "Man, oh man, am I going good, making more money than I ever did. Sure, taxes are tough, and I'm putting my 10% in war bonds. But even so, I've got plenty left to spend for fun."
1: To spend for fun? You think our fighting men in Africa are having fun? Was it fun for our boys at Guadalcanal fighting off the Japs from foxholes? Being shot down in flames over Berlin, is that fun?
11: Why, no, but like I said, I'm putting my 10% in war bonds.
1: This is no 10% war, my friend. Our servicemen are fighting at 100%. And that's exactly why the news from Africa is good. Why we won at Guadalcanal. Why we're moving toward the offensive on other fronts. Do you want more American victories? Do you want our men to march into Berlin at the earliest possible moment?
11: Why, yes, of course.
1: Then back them up as they are fighting for us. 100%. Put that money you've got for fun into more war bonds. War is expensive, and if we hold back here on the home front, we'll needlessly prolong the war, thus throwing away thousands of American lives. Are dollars for fun more precious than the lives of American fighting men, of your fighting man? You know they're not. And remember, friends, the quicker the victory, the fewer lives lost. And if we want victory sooner, every American of us must do more. So go to your nearest bank or post office, wherever war bonds are sold in your town, and put every cent you don't really need into bonds. Do it for your own sake and for the sake of our fighting men. They give their lives. We must lend our money.

0: At this point in my report, I say only that it began to rain. A terrible rain. And we stood there in the rain. The people all round the scaffold, my soldiers, and on the platform, the hangman and I, and the woman. All the same.
1: You hang for vengeance, don't you, Nazi? One German soldier shot at by a French woman who had the blessed right to kill him. And you think you will have the vengeance with 50?
0: Laugh. It's always the same.
1: Shall I tell you about vengeance, Captain? You Germans think you know all about it. But let me tell you of the real vengeance.
2: Hang her!
0: At this point in my report, I will tell you of my thoughts. These women, the same, was not possible. I left the scaffold and went below to where the bodies lay. With my flashlight, I looked. Broken necks. The faces, quite the same. Shut off the light, I climbed back to the scaffold. I was not disturbed. Because now I understood. The families of these French were large, and all these were sisters. Five sisters. Yes, trying to frighten me. Well, that was ended with their broken necks. I ordered out the next woman for her execution.
3: People of Renoir, there will be no further demonstrations of any sort. You will stand there in the rain until all your women criminals are dead. Five sisters have died. And I am certain that is the end of that family. And who is this frightened one with her hands in front of her face? All right, keep them there. Corporal, get the new noose around her neck. Hang her quickly.
0: What? Her face.
3: Another one. Oh, you French, such families. Worthy of we Germans. But we have men, and you give birth to useless women. Six women, and all of

0: About vengeance, Nazi.
1: What?
0: You Germans think you know all about it. But let me tell you of the real vengeance.
2: Captain, the other one said those words.
1: Shut your mouth. You, woman, how do you know the words your sister said?
0: I said them.
1: How could you?
0: You think you know about vengeance, you Germans. Well, you don't. Vengeance, too, has to be based on truth. And what is your vengeance? You began a war once and lost it. To whom did you lose it? To these little people. To that little rabbi whose back you broke in a concentration camp. To that little child who suffocated under her mother's body in Poland.
1: Hang her!
3: At this point in my report, I state only that I made sure this one hanged until she was dead. And then I waited a little while before I ordered the next one out. The rain was very heavy. All the people stood there in the square below the scaffold, heads bowed to the rain. And in the light of the searchlights, they and the soldiers guarding them were like living dead, standing there unburied.
2: Captain, this one, she's the same.
1: What? Maya, bring her up here.
2: No. You hanged her and she's not dead. Not dead? Who is she? Run for your lives. Run. Run.
4: Bring her up here. She is not the same. She can't be the same one. Turn the searchlights on.
2: The same one? Run!
4: Stand where you are. Then open fire. Shoot them down. Sergeant Corporal, where are you running? Stand, soldiers. Do not run. I order you.
1: The lights. Why did you turn off the searchlights? Turn them on. I order you to turn them on.
3: My soldiers. Gone.
0: Are you frightened, Captain? Put the rope around my neck.
3: You are not safe. I saw you hang.
0: Put the noose around my neck.
3: The bodies. I can see them down there.
0: Hang me.
3: Who?
0: You want your vengeance. 50 times the rope must stretch. 50 bodies piled like cordwood. And you call that vengeance? Shall I tell you of vengeance, Nazi? The vengeance of the people of the murdered republics. What was their crime? They wanted freedom from poverty. And your battleships stood off their shores and your airplanes filled their skies and gave them blood to drink. Their own. The vengeance of the people of Poland. What was their crime? They wanted to live, just to live. So the treads of your tanks ground them into the dirt, and then your bombs lifted them out of the dirt. The vengeance of the people of Belgium, whose crime was that they were weary of a battle they did not quite understand because you had given them confusion. And so you stripped them of human dignity and made them slaves to live on bloody knees before the masters of your Reich. The vengeance of Holland. Oh, that will be a horrible vengeance, Nazi. For their crime was the crime of being men, of standing up and saying, this is our land and this is our freedom. Dare take them from us. So you swept over them. And when they could no longer fight, you took your vengeance by the murder of 40,000 of them. And the vengeance of Great Britain. Oh, that will be a terrible vengeance, Nazi. It will be a vengeance that will...
1: Oh. I will hang you. Rope around your neck. Now, talk.
3: At this point in my report, I swear by the grave of my mother I tell the truth. I hanged this woman with my own hands. I made sure that she was dead. And then I reached down and cut the rope. And I heard the body fall below in the dark. But when I got up off my knees and stood up on the scaffold again, another woman was there, and it was she.
0: The vengeance of Norway. Theirs, too, was the crime of free men content to live on their own land. And you put a swastika over their crosses and murdered their sons and starved their children. And the vengeance of the Balkans. So many vengeances, Nazi. Did you ever think of them? You with your little vengeances against the helpless, the women, the children. Did you ever think of this moving mountain of great vengeance that is sweeping toward you? The vengeance of the Russians, whose crime was that they wanted their own freedom, their own way, and who saw

0: The hard work of 20 years ground under your pouncers and your stukas. Oh, Nazi, theirs will be a terrible vengeance. Theirs will be...
1: And then there was another one. Another, but the same.
0: And the vengeance of the Americans. Their crime, that they were strong and they didn't like you and they laughed at you. And then their laughter turned to anger, and you were afraid of their anger, so you lifted another one's hand and gave them the treachery of a knife thrust in the back. And you drowned their men in the seas, and you...
1: I can report only what I saw. The trapdoor fell. She, too, was gone. The rope twisting and turning... And I was alone on the scaffold. Alone. I was alone. Yes, the rope twisting and turning. And I was alone. And then, who shall I swear this on? What do I believe in to swear this on? I heard footsteps coming up the steps to the scaffold. And I ran to the edge, and I looked. The lightning flashes were quick, one after the other. And by them I saw that I had hanged 8. And there were 42 left. And now they were coming up the stairs, these 42. One after the other. One after the other, in a line that reached back across the square. Coming to me. Who are you? What do you want? I report this. They came on the platform, one after the other, one after the other. The scaffold moved under the weight of them. And then the lightning came again. And I saw all of them. She.
0: Poland, Belgium, Holland, Norway, Greece, Yugoslavia, Russia, Britain, America. I tell you, Nazi, no matter what the clever ones try to do at the peace tables, the people will not forget their vengeance. They will not forget their dead children and their dead wives and their dead sons and their dead mothers and their dead sisters and their dead lovers and their dead hopes and their dead wasted years. They will not stop at the borders of your Germany this time. They will march into it, into your Germany, the people. And their vengeance will be on every one of you who traded the cross for the swastika and the great God of humanity for the little man who thought he was God.
1: Who are you? I report only this one last thing. As I asked the words, "Who are you?" suddenly it was no longer all these women speaking with one mouth, but in the rain and the lightning... I saw them moving together, and all of them began to become one woman, a terrible thing that grew and grew into the air. I lifted my face to see. The lightning crashed about the top of her, and it was still that woman, towering higher and higher into the air. And when she spoke, her voice was the thunder.
0: Listen to me, Nazi. When their vengeance comes, you shall not hide behind your little man. For his crimes are his crimes, and your crimes are yours. And each must pay for his crimes.
1: Who are you?
0: For the good people of this world will not die this time in vain. This time the vengeance will be their vengeance, and the everlasting peace their peace.
1: Who are you? I report... I asked that, and suddenly I was lifted in the air. There was thunder and lightning around me, too, and up where I was, her voice was a whisper.
0: I am a French woman who stayed away from my own land too long. So long that some of my countrymen had forgotten that even the memory of me lives only where men fight for me.
2: Who are you?
1: I close my report. This French woman told me her name, and she told me a place. Through the thunder crash, I heard her. And then the lightning struck, and I was falling through the air. And when I awoke, it was morning, and she was not there. And the scaffold was burned to the ground, and there were no bodies, and the village square was empty. This is the end of my report.
3: Can you imagine such a report, mein Führer? A woman who grows into the sky. Now, of course, the man will be shot. Wait a minute. There seems to be an addition to the report. It says, note, the French woman said she could be found at latitude 41 degrees north and at longitude 74 degrees west. Investigation indicates this is a place in the Western Hemisphere known as Bedloe's Island. Further investigation indicates that there is only one French woman on this island. She is called the Statue of Liberty?
4: I see what you mean, Mr. Obler. The Nazis can kill people, but they can never kill the spirit of victory.
5: Yes, we've seen that proved over and over again in this war. We know how men, women, and children in France and Holland and Norway and every other country that's come under the Nazi heel are fighting back in every way possible. But we know equally well that the will to win is not enough. You can't fight the Japs or the Nazis with courage alone. The only way to fight these murderers effectively is in the language of bombs and bullets. Now, we on the home front who sleep in our comfortable beds and eat good meals in spite of shortages, we're being asked only to send our money to back up those who are fighting for our freedom. Now, if a Nazi isn't outside your door waiting to take you off to a concentration camp because you pray to your God on Sunday, or if a Jap isn't waiting with an executioner's sword stained with the blood of an American aviator to cut off your head, it's only because all over the world, men and women of courage are fighting your battle. So the next time you take out a dollar and think, oh, what can I buy now? Think again. Is there anything I want more than I want a world of peace and justice and security of loved ones back home again? And then do what your heart and mind tell you you must do. Put every dollar and dime you don't need for actual necessities into this fight by putting them into war bonds and stamps. This may be our last chance to buy the right to live as free men.
4: Thank you, Mr. Obler. Friends, the makers of ironized yeast have been very happy to dedicate tonight's program to our government's second war loan drive. And now, Mr. Obler, can you tell us a little about next week's story?
5: Well, before I do that, I'd like to personally thank the ironized yeast folks for giving me the opportunity of presenting this play to you tonight. A word of thanks, too, to Edgar Barrier and Mercedes McCambridge, and to Hans Conried and Lou Merrill. As to next week, well, if you've ever wished on a star, listen in. For the play has the provocative title of The Heavenly Jeep. To you lovers of the off the beat, a cordial invitation to be with us when the Heavenly Jeep takes off.
4: Yes, tune in next Tuesday again for Arch Obler's eerie story, The Heavenly Jeep. And if you need more vitamin B1 and iron, be sure to try ironized yeast. But remember, there's only one ironized yeast. You'll know it instantly by the yellow and orange package, and by the big letters IY on the container and on each tablet.
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Welcome to a half hour of Mind Webs. Short stories from the worlds of speculative fiction. This is Michael Hansen. The Mind Web story tonight comes from the book Great Science Fiction by Scientists, edited by Groff Conklin and published by Collier Books. 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

0: When Colin Sherrard opened his eyes after the crash, he could not imagine where he was. He seemed to be lying, trapped in some kind of vehicle on the summit of a rounded hill which sloped steeply away in all directions. Its surface was seared and blackened. He was nearer to the sun than any man had ever been. His damaged space pod, a miniature spaceship only 10 feet long, was lying on no hill, but the steeply curving surface of a world only 2 miles in diameter. That brilliant star sinking swiftly in the west was the light of Prometheus, the ship that had brought him here across so many millions of miles of space. She was hanging up there among the stars, wondering why his pod had not returned like a homing pigeon to its roost. In a few minutes, she would have passed from sight, dropping below the horizon in her perpetual game of hide-and-seek with the sun. That was a game that he had lost. He was still on the night side of the asteroid in the cool safety of its shadow, but the short night would be ending soon. The four-hour day of Icarus was spinning him swiftly towards that dreadful dawn when a sun 30 times larger than ever shone upon Earth would blast these rocks with fire. Sherrard knew all too well why everything around him was burned and blackened. Icarus was still a week from perihelion, but the temperature at noon had already reached 1,000 degrees Fahrenheit. Though this was no time for humor, he suddenly remembered Captain McClellan's description of Icarus, the hottest piece of real estate in the solar system. And the truth of that jest had been proved only a few days before by one of those simple and unscientific experiments that are so much more impressive than any number of graphs and instrument readings. Just before daybreak, someone had propped a piece of wood on the summit of one of the tiny hills. Sherrard had been watching from the safety of the night side when the first rays of the rising sun had touched the hilltop. When his eyes had adjusted to the sudden detonation of light, he saw that the wood was already beginning to blacken and char. Had there been an atmosphere here, the stick would have burst into flames. Such was dawn upon Icarus. Yet it had not been impossibly hot at the time of their first landing when they were passing the orbit of Venus 5 weeks ago. Prometheus had overtaken the asteroid as it was beginning its plunge towards the sun, had matched speed with the little world and had touched down upon its surface as lightly as a snowflake. A snowflake on Icarus, that was quite a thought. And then the scientists had fanned out across the 15 square miles of jagged nickel iron that covered most of the asteroid surface, setting up their instruments and checkpoints, collecting samples and making endless observations. There had been plenty of time to set up the instruments and make the surveys before Prometheus had to take off and seek the permanent shade of night. Even then, it was still possible for men in the tiny self-propelled space pods to work on the night side for an hour or so, as long as they were not overtaken by the advancing line of sunrise. That had seemed a simple enough condition to meet on a world where dawn marched forward at only a mile an hour. But Sherrard had failed to meet it, and the penalty was death. He was still not quite sure what had happened. The task had taken little more than 20 minutes, and then the radio seismograph was on the air again, monitoring the tiny quakes and shudders that racked Icarus in ever-increasing numbers as the asteroid approached the sun. It was small satisfaction to know that he had now made a king-sized addition to the record. When he had checked the signals, he had carefully replaced the sunscreens around the instrument. It was hard to believe that two flimsy sheets of polished metal foil, no thicker than paper, could turn aside a flood of radiation that would melt lead or tin within seconds. But the first screen reflected more than 90% of the sunlight falling upon its mirror surface, and the second turned back most of the rest, so that only a harmless fraction of the heat passed through. He had reported completion of the job, received an acknowledgement from the ship, and prepared to head for home. He had aimed the pod with its gyros and set the rear jets at strength 2 and pressed the firing buttons. There had been a violent explosion somewhere in the vicinity of his feet, and he had soared away from Icarus, but not towards the ship. Something was horribly wrong. He was tossed to one side of the vehicle, unable to reach the controls. Only one of the jets was firing, and he was pinwheeling across the sky, spinning faster and faster under the off-balanced drive. He tried to find the cutoff, but the spin had completely disorientated him. When he was able to locate the controls, his first reaction made matters worse. He pushed the throttle over to full like a nervous driver stepping on the accelerator instead of the brake. It took only a second to correct the mistake and kill the jet, but by then he was spinning so rapidly that the stars were wheeling around in circles. Everything had happened so quickly that there was no time for fear, no time even to call the ship and report what was happening. He took his hands away from the controls. To touch them now would only make matters worse. It would take 2 or 3 minutes of cautious jockeying to unravel his spin, and from the flickering glimpses of the approaching rocks, it was obvious that he did not have as many seconds. Sherrard remembered a piece of advice at the front of the spaceman's manual. When you don't know what to do, do nothing. He was still doing it when Icarus fell upon him and the stars went out. It had been a miracle that the pod was unbroken, and that he was not breathing space. 30 minutes from now, he might be glad to do so when the capsule's heat insulation began to fail. There had been some damage, of course. The rearview mirrors just outside the dome of transparent plastic that enclosed his head were both snapped off so that he could no longer see what lay behind him without twisting his neck. This was a trivial mishap. Far more serious was the fact that his radio antennae had been torn away by the impact. He could not call the ship, and the ship could not call him. All that came over the radio was a faint crackling, probably produced inside the set itself. He was absolutely alone, cut off from the rest of the human race. It was a desperate situation, but there was one faint ray of hope. He was not, after all, completely helpless. Even if he could not use the pod's rockets, he guessed that the starboard motor had blown back and ruptured a fuel line, something the designer said was impossible. Even so, he was still able to move. He had his arms. But which way should he crawl? He had lost all sense of location, for though he had taken off from Mount Everest, he might now be thousands of feet away from it. There were no recognizable landmarks in his tiny world. The rapidly sinking star of Prometheus was his best guide, and if he could keep the ship in view, he would be safe. It would be only a matter of minutes before his absence was noted, if indeed it had not been discovered already. Yet without radio, it might take his colleagues a long time to find him. Small though Icarus was, its 15 square miles of fantastically rugged no-man's land could provide an effective hiding place for a 10-foot cylinder. It might take an hour to locate him, which meant that he would have to keep ahead of the murderous sunrise. He slipped his fingers into the controls that worked his mechanical limbs. Outside the pod, in the hostile vacuum that surrounded him, his substitute arms came to life. They reached down, thrust against the iron surface of the asteroid, and levered the pod from the ground. Sherrard flexed them, and the capsule jerked forward like some weird two-legged insect. First the right arm, then the left, then the right. It was less difficult than he had feared, and for the first time he felt his confidence return. Though his mechanical arms had been designed for light precision work, very little pull was needed to set the capsule moving in this weightless environment. The gravity of Icarus was 10,000 times weaker than Earth's. Sherrard and his space pod weighed less than an ounce here. And once he had set himself in motion, he floated forward with an effortless, dreamlike ease. Yet that very effortlessness had its dangers. He had traveled several hundred yards and was rapidly overhauling the sinking star of the Prometheus when overconfidence betrayed him. Strange how quickly the mind could switch from one extreme to the other. A few minutes ago, he had been steeling himself to face death. Now, he was wondering if he'd be late for dinner. Perhaps the novelty of the movement, so unlike anything he had ever attempted before, was responsible for the catastrophe. Or perhaps he was still suffering from the after effects of the crash. Like all astronauts, Sherrard had learned to orientate himself in space and had grown accustomed to living and working when the earthly conceptions of up and down were meaningless. On a world such as Icarus, it was necessary to pretend that there was a real, honest-to-goodness planet beneath your feet, and that when you moved, you were traveling over a horizontal plane. If this innocent self-deception failed, you were heading for space vertigo. The attack came without warning, as it usually did. Quite suddenly, Icarus no longer seemed to be beneath him. The stars no longer above. The universe tilted through a right angle. He was moving straight up a vertical cliff like a mountaineer scaling the rock face. And though Sherrard's reason told him that this was pure illusion, all his senses screamed that it was true. In a moment, gravity must drag him off the sheer wall, and he would drop down, down, down, mile upon endless mile until he smashed into oblivion. Worse was to come. The false vertical was still swinging like a compass needle that had lost the pole. Now he was on the underside of an immense rocky roof, like a fly clinging to a ceiling. In another moment, it would have become a wall again, but this time he would be moving straight down it instead of up. He had lost all control over the pod, and the clammy sweat that had begun to do his brow warned him that he would soon lose control over his body. There was only one thing to do. He clenched his eyes tightly shut, squeezed as far back as possible into the tiny closed world of the capsule, and pretended with all his might that the universe outside did not exist. He did not even allow the slow, gentle crunch of his second crash to interfere with his self-hypnosis. When he again dared to look outside, he found that the pod had come to rest against a large boulder. Its mechanical arms had broken the force of the impact, but at a cost that was more than he could afford to pay. Though the capsule was virtually weightless here, it still possessed its normal 500 pounds of inertia, and it had been moving at perhaps 4 miles an hour. The momentum had been too much for the metal arms to absorb. One had snapped, and the other was hopelessly bent. When he saw what had happened, Sherrard's first reaction was not despair, but anger. He had been so certain of success when the pod had started its glide across the barren face of Icarus, and now this, all through a moment of physical weakness. But space made no allowance for human frailties or emotions, and a man who did not accept that fact had no right to be here. At least he had gained precious time in his pursuit of the ship. He had put an extra 10 minutes, if not more, between himself and dawn. Whether that 10 minutes would merely prolong the agony or whether it would give his shipmates the extra time they needed to find him, he would soon know. Where were they? Surely they had started the search by now. He strained his eyes towards the brilliant star of the ship, hoping to pick out the fainter lights of space pods moving towards him, but nothing else was visible against the slowly turning vault of heaven. He had better look to his own resources, slender though they were. Only a few minutes were left before the Prometheus and her trailing lights would sink below the edge of the asteroid and leave him in darkness. It was true that the darkness would be all too brief, but before it fell upon him, he might find some shelter against the coming day. This rock into which he had crashed, for example. Yes, it would give some shade until the sun was halfway up the sky. Nothing could protect him if it passed right overhead. But it was just possible that he might be in a latitude where the sun never rose far above the horizon at this season of Icarus's 409-day year. Then he might survive the brief period of daylight. That was his only hope, if the rescuers did not find him before dawn. Reaching up above the horizon behind him, spreading across the stars like a milky mist, was a faint and ghostly cone of phosphorescence. It was the herald of the sun, the beautiful, pearly phantom of the corona, visible on Earth only during the rare moments of a total eclipse. When the corona was rising, The sun would not be far behind to smite this little land with fury. Sherrard made good use of the warning. Now he could judge with some accuracy the exact point where the sun would rise. Crawling slowly and clumsily on the broken stumps of his metal arms, he dragged the capsule round to the side of the boulder that should give the greatest shade. He had barely reached it when the sun was upon him like a beast of prey, and his tiny world exploded into light. He raised the dark filters inside his helmet, one thickness after another, until he could endure the glare. Except where the broad shadow of the boulder lay across the asteroid, it was like looking into a furnace. Every detail of the desolate land around him was revealed by that merciless light. There were no grays, only blinding whites and impenetrable blacks. All the shadowed cracks and hollows were pools of ink, while the higher ground already seemed to be on fire. Yet it was only a minute after dawn. Now Sherrard could understand how the scorching heat of a billion summers had turned Icarus into a cosmic cinder, baking the rocks until the last traces of gas had bubbled out of them. Why should men travel, he asked himself bitterly, across the Gulf of Stars at such extreme risk and expense, merely to land on a spinning slag heap? For the same reason he knew that they had once struggled to reach Everest and the poles and the far places of Earth. For the excitement of the body that was adventure, and the more enduring excitement of the mind that was discovery. It was an answer that gave him little consolation now that he was about to be grilled like a joint on the turning spit of Icarus. Already he could feel the first breath of heat upon his face. The boulder against which he was lying gave him protection from direct sunlight. But the glare reflected back at him from those blazing rocks only a few yards away was striking through the transparent plastic of the dome. It would grow swiftly more intense as the sun rose higher. He had even less time than he had thought, and with the knowledge came a kind of numb resignation that was beyond fear. He would wait, if he could, until the sunrise engulfed him and the capsule's cooling unit gave up the unequal struggle. Then he would crack the pod and let the air gush out into the vacuum of space. Nothing to do but to sit and think in the minutes that were left to him before his pool of shadow contracted. He did not try to direct his thoughts, but let them wander where they willed. How strange that he should be dying now, because back in the 1940s, years before he was born, a man at Palomar had spotted a streak of light on a photographic plate and had named it so appropriately after the boy who flew too near the sun. One day, he supposed, one day they would build a monument here for him on this blistered plain. What would they inscribe upon it? Here died Colin Sherrard, astronics engineer in the cause of science. And that would be funny, for he had never understood half the things that the scientists were trying to do. Even at this moment, as the incandescent line of sunlight came closer, this was a thought that stirred his mind. What Sherrard was lying upon was the core of a world, perhaps a world that had once known life. In a strange, irrational way, it comforted him to know that his might not be the only ghost to haunt Icarus until the end of time. The helmet was misting up, and that could mean only that the cooling unit was about to fail. It had done its work well. Even now, though the rocks only a few yards away must be glowing a sullen red, the heat inside the capsule was not unendurable. When failure came, it would be sudden and catastrophic. He reached for the red lever that would rob the sun of its prey. But before he pulled it, he would look for the last time upon Earth. Cautiously, he lowered the dark filters, adjusting them so that they still cut out the glare from the rocks but no longer blocked his view of space. The stars were faint now, dimmed by the advancing glow of the corona, and just visible over the boulder whose shield would soon fail him. was a stub of crimson flame, a crooked finger of fire jutting from the edge of the sun itself. He had only seconds left. There was the earth. There was the moon. Goodbye to them both, and to his friends and loved ones on each of them. While he was looking at the sky, the sunlight had begun to lick the base of the capsule, and he felt the first touch of fire. In a reflex as automatic as it was useless, he drew up his legs, trying to escape the advancing wave of heat. What was that? A brilliant flash of light, infinitely brighter than any of the stars, had suddenly exploded overhead. Miles above him, a huge mirror was sailing across the sky, reflecting the sunlight as it slowly turned through space. Such a thing was utterly impossible. He was beginning to suffer from hallucinations, and it was time he took his leave. Already the sweat was pouring from his body, and in a few seconds the capsule would be a furnace. He waited no longer, but pulled on the emergency release with all his waning strength, bracing himself at the same moment to face the end. Nothing happened. The lever would not move. He tugged it again and again before he realized that it was hopelessly jammed. There was no easy way out for him, no merciful death as the air gushed from his lungs. It was then, as the true terror of his situation struck home to him, that his nerve finally broke and he began to scream like a trapped animal. When he heard Captain McClellan's voice speaking to him, thin but clear, he knew that it must be another hallucination. Yet some last remnant of discipline and self-control checked his screaming. He clenched his teeth and listened to that familiar commanding voice.
1: Sherrod, hold on, man. We got a fix on you, but keep shouting.
0: Here I am. Here I am, he cried. Here I am, but hurry, for God's sake, I'm burning. Deep down, in what was left of his rational mind, he realized what had happened. Some feeble ghost of a signal was leaking through the broken stubs of his antennae, and the searchers had heard his screams as he was hearing their voices. And that meant they must be very close indeed, and the knowledge gave him sudden strength. He stared through the streaming plastic of the dome, looking once more for that impossible mirror in the sky. There it was again. And now he realized that the baffling perspectives of space had tricked his senses. The mirror was not miles away, nor was it huge. It was almost on top of him, and it was moving fast. He was still shouting when it slid across the face of the rising sun, and its blessed shadow fell upon him like a cool wind that had blown out of the heart of winter over leagues of snow and ice. Now that it was so close, he recognized it at once. It was merely a large metal foil radiation screen, no doubt hastily snatched from one of the instrument sights. In the safety of its shadow, his friends had been searching for him. A heavy-duty two-man capsule was hovering overhead, holding the glittering shield in one set of arms and reaching for him with the other. Even through the misty dome and the haze of heat that still sapped his senses, he recognized Captain McClellan's anxious face looking down at him from the other pod. So this was what birth was like. For truly, he had been reborn. He was too exhausted for gratitude. That would come later. But as he rose from the burning rocks, his eyes sought and found the bright star of Earth. Here I am, he said silently. Here I am. I'm coming back. Back to enjoy and cherish all the beauties of the world he had thought was lost forever. No, not all of them. He would never enjoy summer again.

0: You have heard Summertime on Icarus, a story by Arthur C. Clarke, which appears in the book Great Science Fiction by Scientists, edited by Groff Conklin and published by Collier. This is Michael Hansen. 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
1: What about that?
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1: Is it? 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I'll have 2 ounces, please.
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0: 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Very nice, young Harold. 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

It was not until the third morning of my visit that I noticed a peculiarity about her. Until then, I mean apart from her quite striking natural beauty, she had seemed as commonplace a rural type as one would expect a young widow named Mrs. Bert Smith to be. Yes, I said Mrs. Bert Smith, two F's. A score of villages, dozens of hamlets, would no doubt have matched her with more than comely young matronly women of just her kind and breeding. Mrs. Smith. How could I know, when first I arrived at the parsonage at Little Haberthatch, that this lady would provide me with the strangest, most inexplicable experience of my entire life? The happenings of that summer are still unexplained. There is no answer, at least not one that would satisfy a gentleman of science. 3 summer weeks I intended to spend at Little Haberthatch. On the third day, the mystery of Mrs. Smith began, and the events did not reach their frightening conclusion until 20 days had passed. And on that 20th day, it was long beyond midnight.

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2: Thank you, Mrs. Smith. Work, work. There's always work.
3: Yes, sir. Is there anything else, sir?
2: No, I don't think so. Coffee looks hot. Well, thank you very much. Well, you might ask Bentley to let me have a decent wine at lunch, dear.
3: Certainly, sir.
2: I say, my dear cousin keeps a fine cellar. Enjoy yourself, he told me. Run amok. That I shall not do. For the working holiday must be spiced, Mrs. Smith. So, each and every lunch, wine.
3: Yes, sir.
2: She left me then. She crossed the room from my desk to the door, passing through the beams of sunlight which streamed in through the tall vicarage drawing-room windows. In her transit, she moved with her hand the tall back chair which was slightly in her way. As she moved the chair, I noticed with no amazement, and then with an abrupt shock of surprise, that, unlike everything else between me and the window, she cast no shadow. My arrested glance revealed another and almost grotesque thing about her. She was wearing a thin muslin frock, which, on that sunny day, I suspected had precious little under it. As she stood in the path of that strong morning light, under her frock, her sturdy but shapely legs were outlined like something on a child's shadow graph, making her for the moment slightly comic or provocative, according to the mood of the viewer.
4: Your cousin's a right one, sir. No fooling. Best vicar we ever had here. And my memory goes back, 40 years or more. And that's a fully grown adult person, let alone when I was a nipper and all. Capital vicar, and what a name for a vicar. Roger Vickery. saving you, Reverend. What have you come to Aberthatch for, then, Doctor? That's if you've no objection to me asking.
2: Not at all. I needed peace and quiet to finish my book. Roger's parsonage seemed the ideal spot, especially as he's away.
4: Oh, book, eh? Oh. What's the book called, sir? Maybe me and the missus can get it out of the library when it's printed.
2: Well, it's called The Epistemological Implications of Practical Psychiatry. That's just a working title, you understand.
4: Of course, sir. Yes. A drink, sir? Nice pipe.
2: You have one with me, Peter. Listen, when I was here last, I can't remember seeing Mrs. Smith. How long has my cousin had her working for him?
4: Smith, sir? Oh, Mrs. Smith. Oh, where's a quiet one. Can't rightly recall when I come here. Oh, excuse me. Rolf Mayo down there wants another one. He's had too many already, but business is business. Always in that half and
2: nobody at the Cases Altered, where I took ale twice a day, to couldn't tell me much about Roger's housekeeper, Mrs. Smith. She was, it appeared, so quiet and self-effacing that hardly anyone noticed her. Perhaps I shouldn't myself if I hadn't noticed. My first thought was immediate. She was a whole, solid person. Her limbs could have struck the sunlight, but cast no shadow. I thought of stories of my childhood. The peasant girl whose shadow wouldn't dance. The man who sold his shadow, etc., etc. But Mrs. Smith, with two F's, who didn't have a shadow at all. At the first opportunity, I decided to work a little experiment. If she had no shadow, had she any reflections?

0: No, thank you. Same old news, I dare say. Never changes, does it? Would you mind passing me the pipe there on the mantelpiece? No, the curly one. The ugly mirror on the mantelpiece probably dated back to about 1880. Yet it sufficed to show me Mrs. Smith's pretty face and throat while she searched for the pipe I wanted. Thank you. I've got to admit I was relieved, for I've always had an uncomfortable feeling that there may be something in the saying that you won't know you're dead until you look into a mirror and see no reflection.
1: Squealed like a woman, there it is. A wounded woman. But when I went to pick her up, vanished her out.
2: Mark, Long Bill there thinks he shot a witch in the wood last night.
0: Oh, a witch? Good gracious.
1: Nay, Doctor, I didn't say her were a witch. I just said her made a noise like a woman and vanished. But this be a place for witches, or was, once on a time. My old grandfather remembered hunting they witches.
3: Mm. Well, why did he do that?
1: Law won't let you burn them anymore. Can't burn them, but you can run them out of the neighborhood by peaceful means, of course. Yeah, come to that. There were a witch burnt here not very long ago, no more than 200 years. Yeah, my old grandfather often spoke of it. From his old grandfather.
4: Oh, a lot of queer grandfathers in the Barlow family. Well, there's no point in running witches out. They always come back again.
1: Aye, they always come back. That's why it was better to burn them when the law said you could.
2: Bloodthirsty, was, aren't they?
5: Oh, now you can burn them proper and do right by the ashes, they don't come back.
3: I have heard that proper appointed persons like Vicar, this gentleman's cousin here, our Vicar, I have heard that these persons have means of exercising witches.
2: Exercising them?
3: Aye, taking the evil spirits out of them. I reckon many a witch has gone to paradise through being exercised.
1: Yeah, sweat it out on like. On the hands down, 4 to 14 times. Or knees up by the brown. Oh, I like the exercising of a female witch, I would.
3: Always the right one, that one, isn't it?
0: Was there really a witch burned here, Jessup?
2: Oh, not in my time.
0: Oh, I thought you'd been doctor here for at least 200 years.
2: No. Last one to be burnt, I believe, was Dornoch in Scotland, in the reign of one of the Georges. Oh, I'm no expert in these matters, though. I'm just a rural GP, not a witch doctor. Stop in sometime, Mark. Have a little strengthening in the coffee with me.
0: I'd love to, thanks. On Sundays, it was the custom of the parsonage for the inmate to prepare his own tea and have Mrs. Smith back to make supper in lieu of dinner. The arrangement suited me all right. Actually, I have to confess that I'd grown to take pleasure from merely watching Mrs. Smith move about the place. After the Sunday morning talk of witches in the pub, I discreetly watched Roger's housekeeper prepare my supper. I noticed that one of her wrists was bandaged. Had an accident. She made a motion as if to hide the injured hand.
6: Oh, 'twas nothing, sir. Mishap rather than an accident.
0: Oh? I suppose you are not a native of these parts, Mrs. Smith?
6: My husband was, sir.
0: How did you lose him?
6: Doctor said some kind of seizure, sir. He was found dead one morning in Ralton Wood.
0: One morning? You mean he'd been there all night? What a worrying time for you.
6: Oh, no, sir. He was off and out all night.
0: What was he?
6: He was a junior keeper at the Hall, sir. It was thought at first he might have been shot or killed in some way by poachers, sir, but, well, no one gave much ear to that. Besides, poachers are fearful of hauntings, sir.
0: Hauntings?
6: Murdered men come back, sir, and the dead ride fast. No, my Bert's death was what the coroner calls natural causes, though they did say that.
0: Yes, they did say.
6: Some said he'd been bewitched to his death. I went away for a time, but I came back.
0: Unfortunately for me, Mrs. Smith, you make me very comfortable. And she smiled and crossed the room. And although the lamps were turned well up, no shadow accompanied her to the door.

0: I feel like a new man. 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

final revision. Well, nobody can ever say it's a task to be enjoyed. Something to be got over, more like. Darn silly name, Mrs. Smith. Wonder what her first is. Jennifer, Dolly? She's a fair-looking piece. Hmm. Her lack of shadow is more likely to be a matter of physical than optical.

0: But when I went to pick her up, her had vanished, her hat.
1: Oh, twas nothing, sir. A mishap rather than an accident.
2: She's got a bandaged wrist. She hasn't a shadow. Some say...
1: He's been bewitched to his death. I went away for a time, but I came back. I came back. I came back. Came back. Came back.
2: What is a middle-aged professor of philosophy to make of all this? If she had any dramatic ability, I, for one, would cast her as St. Joan, G.B. Shaw's, that is, not Shakespeare's or Voltaire's. A week passed. My relations with my reticent maid remained the same. I heard no more talk of witches and the cases altered. The second Sunday came and went. The weather grew stormy. The days seemed shorter. There wasn't much more of my working holiday left. Mrs. Smith still fascinated me. I think that if I'd been a few years younger, despite the difference of class, and that does matter, really, you know. I mean, what will one talk about after passion had departed? Anyway, I am middle-aged. Was then, too. So no matter. I must admit, though, the gowns the creature wore, so thin, so beguiling in that summer sun, why, they brought alive again in me feelings I thought I had left forever in youth.
3: Something on my mind? Something on my mind, you say? I have surely something on my mind. Been of a tremble all day and night. Shaking to meet in as I was.
4: Well, what then, Janet Shugborough?
3: What would you say to finding a woman stretched out on a flat tombstone at 11 o'clock at night?
4: Eh?
3: Hey, don't you laugh. Crossing the acre about 11, I suddenly saw uprising from one of the old flat stones what I thought to be a genuine appearance.
4: Well, what was it then, eh?
3: Well, as I told you, a young woman.
4: Did you talk with her, Jonas?
3: Yes.
4: Did you have any speech with her, Jonas?
3: 40 years I've been sexing on God's hate of her. I never, ever...
5: Did she say anything? Did you...
3: I cried out, that's all. I said, who be there? Who be there?
4: A brave lad, our Jonas.
3: And she tucked up her petticoats and fled.
4: Thought you were an appearance, likely.
3: Oh, I was afeard, I can tell you. Sixing for 40 years.
4: Had she nice legs under them petticoats, Jonas?
3: They fell a twinkle as she ran.
4: Who was she then?
3: Well, she ran like a startled doe. The moon were no help to me eyes, but a young woman she looked like to me.
4: Probably some mourning mother or wife.
5: Probably one of the courting couple.
3: Mourner? No, he had no bearing since Jake Mills. And there was none to mourn him. And do the grief-stricken, pick up petticoats and run irreverent like cross God's acres.
5: Perhaps it was an appearance after all.
3: Do appearances leave footprints in the mould? Do they leave footprints in the gravel?
4: You said it was too dark to see.
3: No, I said moon were no help, but the sun this morning before early celebration.
5: You should have been a detective, Janet. The woman in white.
3: Oh, and they, not the white. He may have been wearing some kind of pink sort of muslin.
2: What? Muslin and no coat. On a night like last night.
3: Well, I said she might. Twere somewhat light and airy, any road.
4: And you let her get clean away. That weren't like you, Jonas.
3: You can laugh, but she gave me a start.
5: You know, talking of women young and pretty wearing things like muslin. Now, when I was a lad...
4: Now then, not in front of Flossie, my barmaid. Now, I reckon...
2: My own mind was adrift from talk. I had laughed myself out of the idea that Mrs. Smith was a witch, but suddenly I thought myself wondering whether she couldn't be a vampire. I knew a little about vampires, and I'd never believed in them anyway, but in fiction I knew they were supposed to suck the blood of the living and desecrate the graves of the dead. I cannot now recall just how serious or semi-serious my thought was, but it drew me irresistibly to the churchyard on my way back that night.

I wandered about, and despite my skepticism, felt the odd bit creepy. Leftover schoolboy horrors of graveyards, I suppose. After all, it wasn't the witching hour, 2 hours from that. Quite close to the little gate that led into the parsonage, I found a stone lying horizontally on the ground. I don't know what made me peer at it and read. Sacred to the memory of Herbert Smith of this parish. Unaccountably smitten on the 19th of July, 1795. And Enoch walked with God and was not. Also, Phoebe, wife of the above, in death they were not divided.

0: The next night, she looked more beautiful than ever. Oh, she was, I must own, desirable. I desired her. There's no point to dishonesty. She cleared away my supper things, and as she paused to open the door, I spoke. Phoebe? Better get home before the storm comes again. I believe it will again tonight. Leave the supper things in the kitchen.
1: Thank you, sir. I like to be home before the storm.
0: And now, I felt a feeling I cannot describe. Oh, it wasn't evil. No, it was, as I said, indescribable. I fell asleep in my chair after Mrs. Smith's departure that night.

0: I was instantly awake and knew that a bolt had fallen somewhere close. I left the parsonage and hurried out. There were many of the village folk about, and I followed. The general trend of people went towards the church. The crowd stopped. By the very tombstone I had read. I say a tombstone, but now there was no tombstone. The meteorite, or whatever had fallen, had found there a sure target, and had left but a ragged, gaping hole around which were scattered pieces of broken stone and a litter of dank earth. It was not, however, the wreckage of the ancient grave which filled our tongue. It was the unmarked, unscathed body of a woman, clad in a summer frock of pink muslin, which lay beside it. Her face was touched with neither horror nor surprise at sudden death, but bore an expression of serene content. Dr. Jeffers was the first to kneel by her, and as he opened her bodice to test her motionless heart, I saw with a kind of awe that her dress was untouched by rain, her hair as neat as if she had just left her dressing table. Not until the doctor rose from beside the still form did I see that the untroubled hair was grey, and the placid face, though still smooth, was that of an aging, if not elderly woman.
1: God rest her soul.
0: God rest her body.
2: So, you thought so too?
0: Yes. And Dr. Jeffers began to busy himself, commanding a bearer party to carry all that was left of Mrs.

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0: Today, the story of a puzzle. There's one last missing piece and a host of peculiar folks involved in the search. We will soon meet Police Detective Lieutenant Dan Wilson, a hard-nosed cop with a sports page fixation. Dan Wilson's job will be to find just what it is that lies an arm's length away. Picture this: a lakeside mountain resort. It's mid-morning, and the sun is barely breaking through the cloud cover.
4: Never again do we spend a weekend in the pines. Nothing but rain. We could have stayed home and watched television for all the relaxation we've had.
5: Stop complaining, Harry. It was lovely just being where the air's clean.
4: Are you packed?
5: Not quite.
4: Then what are you doing outside? Tell me, we could check out now. We could get back to the city before the traffic gets too bad.
5: I want to get a souvenir to take home.
4: Souvenirs? Might as well scoop up a mud pie. That'd be the thing to remind me of this weekend. Don't tell me Ruth was the greatest. Aaron's the best that ever lived. Now look at the stats. He can hit, run, hit with power, steal base.
6: Yeah, but can he pitch? Ruth was a great pitcher.
4: I don't want to hear about it. Wilson homicide. What? Where? When? We're on the way.
6: Where are we going?
4: Lake Alston, Dodger Lodge. They found Ed Slito. Most of them, anyway.
6: What do you mean?
4: His pitching arm. It's missing. That's him, all right. Tattoos and all. Sergeant, where's the couple that found the body?
7: In the other room. Name of Ryan, guy who runs the place. Van Ness, he's in there with him.
4: Thanks. We'll take it from here. Nolan, you all right?
8: It'll pass.
4: You, Van Ness?
9: Oh, yes, this is terrible. Have you any idea what the publicity would
4: do? Where's Ryan?
7: I'm Harry Ryan. Who are you?
4: Detective Lieutenant Wilson. This is my partner, Sergeant Nolan.
7: Well, it's about time. We spent our whole weekend knee-deep in mud. Our ice chest is stolen.
4: Save it for your memoirs. We got a dead man in the other room, and I'm missing the ball game on the radio, so we all got problems. Now, what happened out here?
5: Harry?
7: That's my wife. She had to find the damn thing.
5: Harry?
4: Ma'am, my name's Wilson. Could you tell me just what happened?
5: Oh, I was looking for a souvenir, something to bring back home. I bent down to look at a pine cone, and there was this hand. Oh, it was awful.
4: Nolan, will you get over here? I can't handle hysterical women.
6: Oh, thanks.
4: You too. Let's give him some privacy. Van Ness, you know who this is, was.
9: I don't know how he got here, who he was. All I know
4: fine,
9: is that...
4: Fine, fine. What about you?
7: Lieutenant, I demand to know why we're being detained. All he wanted to do was...
4: Great. Now I'll write that down in my mind. This one-armed corpse is Tattoo Ed Slito, one of the great prison team baseball pitchers of all time. Why, now look at him.
7: Lieutenant, must you...
4: Now, why would somebody want to go and do that to such a great talent? He pitched for them all. Chino, Quentin, Fulton...
6: Lieutenant, can I see you outside?
4: Sure.
6: I got Mrs. Ryan's statement and home address. I think we can let him go for now.
4: Kind of nice up here, isn't it? Rustic.
6: You get anything out of those, though?
4: The guy's been in the joint most of his life. His mother still alive?
8: You lost me.
4: Let's go.
8: Go? Go where?
4: Back to the city. For some answers.
8: I'm going where?
4: To every tattoo parlor on the Bowery until you find the one where Sleeto got that arm marked.
8: But the arm, it's gone. We don't know what was on it.
4: But we do know who put it on. Rembrandt Landy was the only one Sleeto trusted with his body. Find him and find out what he drew on that arm and when.
8: And where will you be?
4: I'm going to look up Sleeto's mother. She makes great cupcakes.
7: So you haven't seen any of this time out, Mr. Sleeto?
2: Would you like another cupcake, Officer Wilson?
7: No.
2: I'm surprised Eddie didn't write to tell me he was being sprung again. He always lets me know in advance so I can stock up the Frigidaire.
4: Do you have any photographs of Ed around here, Mrs. Sleeto?
2: Well, naturally, I'm his mother. Now, let's see this. This is Eddie when he was 5. That's his very first baseball glove.
4: You got anything more recent?
2: Well, only his mug shot, but I'm not supposed to have that, am I? Hello? Why, yes, he's here. It's for you, Mr. Nolan.
4: You got anything?
10: We found Rembrandt Landy in a back room at Pistol Pete's, but he won't talk.
4: Why not?
10: He can't. His throat's been cut.
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4: Somebody's not fooling around.
8: I don't know, Lieutenant. Maybe I ought to go back to pounding a beat. This is getting grim.
4: You get used to it. Anybody know what happened here?
8: Well, the shop was closed. No witnesses, no weapon. All fingerprints are wiped out.
4: Looks like we're finished here, then. I'm going back to headquarters.
8: Yeah, I could use a breather.
4: Later. You're going to see the Ryan couple. You got that address?
8: Yeah, but...
4: I'll meet you there in half an hour.
12: Stand back, everyone.
4: Oh, Christ. Wilson, homicide. Who's the body?
12: Guy's name Ryan. There's another one inside.
4: Get out of my way. Nolan. Nolan.
8: Lieutenant, I can't stand it.
4: You look lousy.
8: You haven't seen Ryan's wife.
4: I saw Ryan. No witnesses?
8: And no weapon. There's some kind of maniac running around.
4: Yeah, and I get the feeling we're right behind him.
8: We're running out of leads.
4: Maybe not. This thing's narrowing down. I looked through the file on Sleeto at headquarters. I think Tattoo Ed tried to sneak a fastball by us all. Trouble is, someone hit it out of the park. Nolan? Mrs. Sleeto's waiting.
8: Do I have to go?
4: I'm going with you.
8: Please answer.
4: Look at it this way. If she's dead, you're in the clear.
8: What?
4: No, you found the others.
8: Lieutenant.
4: I'm joking.
8: Some joke.
2: Oh, why, Officer Wilson, you're just in time for cookies. How nice of you to come back so soon. And you brought along a friend.
4: Sergeant Nolan, my partner.
8: Ma'am?
2: Would you like a glass of milk?
4: We haven't time for that.
2: A cookie, then.
4: Mrs. Sleeto, your son is dead.
8: Lieutenant, how could you?
2: No. Eddie's coming back. He told me.
4: He told you when he was here last week.
8: Ma'am, maybe you should sit down.
2: No, Eddie's not really dead.
4: I'm sorry, but it's true.
2: No.
8: Maybe I should handle this?
4: He was killed by someone else who was in on that armored car robbery 7 years ago.
2: But how? How? Nobody knows.
4: Ed was only out of prison 3 months of the last 10 years. August of 69 was one of them. That's when the armored car payroll was stolen. The money was never recovered.
2: Not Eddie. Please, not my Eddie.
4: I leveled with you, Mrs. Sleto. At least do the same for me.
2: Leave me alone. I don't know anything.
8: Lieutenant.
4: Who else was there? Now, 4 people have died already. We don't want any more.
2: I don't know. I don't know.
4: I'm sorry to be this way, Mrs. Sleto, but I'm teed off. I liked Eddie. I respected his talent. But he didn't pull that job alone. It wasn't his style. And whoever he was working with wants that money. I want that man.
2: Go away.
8: Lieutenant.
4: Yeah, all right.
8: Ma'am, please, if you could just remember what your son might have said to you, anything.
2: He said the money was ours now. All he had to do was go get it. He was a good boy.
8: Yes, ma'am. Thank you.
2: Officer?
8: Yes?
2: I don't know if it's important, but one day last week a man called here for Eddie, but he'd already gone.
8: Did he say who he was, leave any message?
2: No. He just asked for Eddie. Oh, one thing, though.
8: Yeah?
2: The man spoke with a foreign accent.
8: You don't expect Van Ness to be here, do you?
4: Well, if he's sniffing all those people, he does get around. There's a car. Somebody's here.
8: Look, there's a light on in the lodge.
4: Come on. Ready?
8: Go ahead.
4: Hold it right there, mister.
13: Hey, what is this? What is this?
4: Police business. Where's Van Ness? The guy who runs the place?
13: Yeah. I'm Van Ness. I own Dodger Lodge.

0: just got in tonight from Mexico. I've been on vacation the past 3 weeks. This is an off-season.
1: Has anyone been here that you know of?
0: Only Sparky.
1: Sparky?
0: Yeah, Sparky Bell, the caretaker.
1: Describe him.
0: Well, he's sort of average height, medium build.
1: Lieutenant? Yeah, I hear it. Mr. Van Ness, I have some bad news for you. While you were away, a man was hacked to death and buried on your property.
0: What?
1: His name is Ed Slito. Tattoo Ed. You ever hear of him?
0: No, I never heard of him.
1: And you don't know where Sparky is now?
0: I just this minute got in myself.
1: From where?
0: From the airport.
1: Well, don't go away. Nolan, let's go see what that thumping's about.
2: Lieutenant, look. There by the pilings, what is it?
1: An ice chest. Probably Ryan's. Open it up.
3: Oh, my God.
1: Well, what do you know? Schlito's missing arm.
3: I think I'm going to be sick.
1: Listen.
3: I don't hear you.
1: Kill the light. One more step and you're a dead man.
0: Hey, don't shoot. Don't shoot. It's me, Vanessa.
1: You again. I thought I told you to stay put.
0: Oh, I was scared.
1: Scared of what?
0: Oh, what if Sparky's around?
1: What about it?
0: Well, he might want to kill me, too, like that other man. The one you was asking me about.
1: What makes you think Sparky killed Ed Slito?
0: You said he did.
1: Did I say that?
0: Well, you made it sound like that's what you meant.
1: Well, we don't know for sure. You ever see this ice chest before?
0: Oh, it didn't come from the lodge. We don't supply them.
1: It belonged to a couple named Ryan. Nice people. A little stuffy, but harmless.
0: Oh, but how did it get here?
1: The Ryans must have forgotten to take it when they left.
0: Ryan? I don't recall anyone by that name staying with us.
1: They were just here. Oh, but you were away. You couldn't have known. Kind of a strange place to keep an ice chest tied to a pier. What's inside is even stranger. Take a guess.
0: Oh, I'm sure I wouldn't know.
3: Lieutenant, there's something out there off the end of the pier.
1: Let's take a look.
3: It's a... Oh, no, not another body.
1: It doesn't look like we have to worry about Sparky anymore. It looks like he cut himself shaving. You know something, Van Ness? Van Ness.
3: Where'd he go?
1: Van Ness.
4: Come in, get me, copper!
2: Lieutenant, he could be anywhere. He knows the area. Why don't we call for assistance?
1: No, I want this one.
2: But he's nuts. If he killed all those people, why did he come back here?
1: He had to come back to kill Sparky Bell.
3: Yeah, kill us too.
1: Maybe. I'll take that chance.
3: Thanks a lot.
1: They were all in on it. Van Ness, Sparky, and Slito. But Tattoo Ed crossed up the others. He must have buried the money right here after the robbery, then got himself sent up again to wait it out. When he came back, they were waiting for him.
3: Why hide it here, right under their noses?
1: People are always looking elsewhere for something that's right in front of them.
4: You shouldn't have come here! Now you're gonna die!
3: He's over by the lodge.
1: No, that's the echo. He's closer by.
3: Why doesn't he go up into the woods, try to get away?
1: The money. He hasn't found it yet.
3: Are you sure?
1: I will be as soon as it's light. I know where Slito buried it. So keep walking. He'll be coming up off your left shoulder.
3: What?
1: Don't turn around. When I say to, duck your head. Duck!
2: Lieutenant, stop. You'll kill him.
1: Okay, get up, Van Ness. You're lucky my partner's a singles hitter. I'd like to smack you all the way up into the bleachers. Let's go.
3: Well, I'm glad that's over with. Van Ness really was off his rocker. Imagine killing all those people for something he couldn't even find. By the way, we haven't found the money yet either.
1: Yes, we have.
3: We have?
1: Come on, bring the shovel. Don't you see it?
3: See what?
1: These four pines. That's what Van Ness couldn't figure out from the tattoo on Slito's arm. All he saw was a baseball diamond. Now, if we call this tree home plate, and if we pace off 60 feet, 6 inches, we should have something.
3: Well, hand me that shovel, will you?
2: Lieutenant, it's here.
1: Like I figured. It's all so sad, but simple just the same. Where else would Tattoo Edge Sleeto, the greatest right-handed thrower in the history of prison baseball, think to hide that stolen money? The place he knew best and loved most. Underneath the pitcher's mound.

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0: Yes, there's coffee pot freshness in every cup of Maxwell House.
1: Once upon a time there was an engineer.
2: Choo-choo Charlie was his name, we hear.
1: He had an engine and he sure had fun. He used good and plenty candy to make his train run.
3: Charlie says, well, my good and plenty. Charlie says, really rings the bell. Charlie says, love my good and plenty. Don't know any other candy that I love so well.
4: Yes, it's for you. It's your dinner. It's called Cupboard Love. 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It's a new kind of cat food. Moist. It's good for you. Like it?
5: 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What the well-cared-for cat has for dinner.
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11: Until they happen. Tales of Tomorrow. Story number 11. Martians Never Die by Lucius Daniel. This is your host, Dormentor, saying hello for ABC. What is the ideal bodyguard? The most ferocious looking, the most efficient killer, or the most devoted? On Earth, you might find a combination of all three, but he'd never be as effective in the long run as the curious creature which came back from Mars with Dr. Clyde Curtis in the year 2512. We shall very soon sense the unique qualities of this pet, one Chuckle by name. The inspiration for a story in Galaxy magazine called Martians Never Die.

0: buildings of massive stone and completely circular. And there is an inner room, a barren circle with unbroken walls, 3 feet in diameter, and entirely open to the sky at the top. The only access to it from the ground level is a door of steel, 4 inches thick, with a series of small holes drilled through the top. The outer room is a narrow passageway which completely encircles the inner chamber. There are no windows, no furnishings. The wall broken only by another door that leads to the street. A fluorescent tube gives it cold light in the narrow space between the two doors. And under it stand Hal Stern and Fay Curtis. And she looks beautiful, he, chunky and affluent, and they're both nervous.
1: I'm frightened, Hal.
2: No need to be.
1: Yes, but suppose Clyde Curtis comes back.
2: He hasn't come back the last 4 years, and there's no reason to think he'll come back this time. I wouldn't throw this grim place if you hadn't...
1: Don't, Hal.
2: Well, why can't you forget Clyde completely?
1: You can't expect me to. Not until I feel absolutely certain that he won't return.
2: Mars said himself. If I don't get back from Mars by the second year, he said, I'll probably never make it.
1: Well, it's a little thing to ask. To wait for 15 minutes once a year.
2: It's a lot to ask, considering the way I feel about you. Now, let's have an end to this nonsense. Let's have him declared legally dead, and then we can get married. Who are you?
3: I'm from the Telegram.
2: So they're sending cub reporters now.
3: I'm no cub. I've been with them a whole year.
2: You're a little early. Wait outside.
3: What time is he supposed to come back?
2: At 3:44 and 29 seconds, if he comes.
3: How can you spot the exact second that way?
1: But because that's the time when the solar currents are the most favorable.
3: Once a year, huh?
1: Yes, that's right.
3: You're Mrs. Curtis, aren't you?
1: I am.
3: Hey, you know the principle on which Dr. Curtis got to Mars? I mean, it sounds like fourth-dimensional stuff to me.
1: Well, it's not fourth-dimensional, and I'm afraid it's too complicated to explain.
3: Hey, didn't you get a little sore? Doctor taking off for another planet that way and leaving you behind?
2: That's an impertinent question if I ever heard one.
3: You're Mr. Stern, aren't you?
2: I am.
3: And you helped Dr. Curtis finance this Mars project, huh?
2: I have been his friend and financial advisor for many years, yes.
3: Is that all?
2: What do you mean by that?
3: Skipper. Hey, where does that other door go to?
1: To the projection room.
3: Could I take a look inside?
2: A diesel tractor couldn't pull that door open.
3: Well, how'll the doc get out if he does come back?
1: It opens by pneumatic pressure. The sphere will come into the projection chamber at tremendous speed. Air compression will open the door and act as a cushion for the sphere at the same time.
3: And just those little holes at the top of the door are part of the system, huh?
1: Yes, the air will come through those holes with a whistling sound.
3: Give you a little warning, huh?
2: That sounds very much like an insinuation that I don't...
1: Paul, please, thanks.
3: Hey, what's that noise?
1: Paul!
2: The air pressure.
1: He is back.
3: Oh, brother, I get a break.
0: There they stand, all three faces, and with fascination as the heavy steel door is slowly and noiselessly forced open. The cub reporter is aglow with his good fortune of stumbling into a major story. The lady contemplates her husband she had never expected to see again, but Mr. Stern is our man. For reasons of his own, Mr. Stern has not wanted Dr. Curtis to reappear, and the fascination on his face is mixed with other emotions. He is saying to himself, steel door stands wide now. The rush of compressed air is receding. The gray hull of the sphere is sinking slowly into view. Comes to rest on the floor of the projection chamber. And the curved hat swings outward directly behind the steel door. It's the moment when Dr. Curtis should appear, but there is no immediate sign of him. There is only this creature slithering through the hat.
1: Oh, what is it?
2: Now move back, Fay. What if it's a jump?
3: It's a Martian. It must be a Martian.
2: Well, if it's Clyde, something happened
1: to
3: him. Oh, no, it's not. I mean, look. There's Dr. Curtis behind us.
2: Hey, look out for the thing.
3: Look out!
0: It's all right, Doctor. It's all right. behaves like a dog.
1: Where have you been, darling? Why did you stay so long?
0: Later, Faye. We'll talk about it later.
1: Are you ill?
0: No, but I must rest. Take me home.
2: How about a word for the press, Doctor? Can you tell me about that thing?
0: I'll have a good many words for the press, son, later.
2: Oh, not even a statement?
0: Don't worry. I'll see that you're given due credit for your patience.
2: Have you, got a word for an old friend, Clyde?
0: Oh, hello, Al. Hello.
2: If you move that beast out of the way, I'd like to shake hands.
0: A shopkeeper won't bother you. He'll never bother any friend of mine. I must get home, though. Please, Bay, help me to the car. Has already formed between Stern and the beast. Capital has been steadily eyeing me, old friend and financial advisor. Stern's scalp developed a chronic tingling sensation. There's a strong leather odor as the creature brushes past Stern and the lump to the door. The thing is built in the manner of a frog. Except it stands 5 feet high while squatting on its powerful haunches. And to see that difference, too, you feathers and suction cups like those of an octopus. Stern is filled with loathing as he follows its grotesque form through the door. Imagine his state of mind as he finds himself sharing the rear seat of the car with it. Things grew worse for Stern as they arrived at Curtis' home. Faye appears not to notice him at all. Her attention is entirely centered on Clyde.
2: Faye.
1: Please don't bother me now, Hal. I'm fixing some soup for Clyde.
2: You have the soup. Listen to me. We've got to find time for a little private discussion.
1: About what?
2: About us, of course. About what we have to do now that Clyde is back.
1: What we have to do is take care of him. He's sick and mutant.
2: Well, so do I.
1: I'm sorry, Hal. That's the way it is.
2: Suppose I just tell him the way things have been between us.
1: Well, I think that Clyde would understand.
2: You don't know Clyde.
1: Oh, please, Hal. I will stay with him and look after him as long as he wants me. You can handle the situation according to your own standards.
2: You bet I will.
1: Meanwhile, you might cooperate until Dr. Anderson gets here and we find out how sick he really is. You certainly couldn't think of bothering him now.
0: He's leaving Mr. Stern flat. He's smoldering. Oh, one hardly feels sympathy for him. He's old enough to know that even Lloyds of London will not ensure the affections of a woman. But now he turns, quite naturally, if you like, to thoughts of Nahum. If Clyde lacked the common courtesy to get lost in the void, then he, Mr. Stern, will have to put him out of the way. This will have to be done before Clyde gets around to revoking the power of attorney he has thoughtfully delegated to his old friend. So, the decision is made and immediately becomes irrevocable in Mr. Stern's mind. It is only a question of how. With what a splendid sense of determination can a man will himself to destruction? Stern starts in the kitchen for a time, but he is attracted back to the living room by a strong clamor and finds himself facing the awesome consequence of fame, public attention. The press and the curious ones have beaten a path to the door of the man who not only got through Mars, but made it back. If Dr. Curtis' right to depend on rest and quiet, he will have a little chance to live.
4: Will you please take care of those people at the door? It's impossible to hear yourself speak.
2: I don't think there are more than 250. Shall I take a chair and drive them away?
4: Oh, please make them stop pounding on the door. Why must people be so inhuman?
2: I'll do what I can.
4: Will they go away?
2: No, I don't think so. Clyde is new.
1: All right, then I'm going to call the police.
2: The police won't drive away the press.
4: Oh, can't they stop that? Clyde is so weak he can hardly take this suit.
5: Open up in there. Dr. Anderson.
1: Oh, thank heaven. Let him in, Hal, quickly.
2: It would help if you calmed your own nerves a little.
6: Come, Stern, take off the chain bone.
2: Just making sure you're not a reporter, Doctor.
6: Now, where's Clyde?
1: He's over there in the chair, Dr. Anderson. I'm afraid he'll have to be taken to a hospital.
0: No hospital.
6: Why not?
0: Well, this condition is only temporary.
6: How do you know? Are you an M.D.? Hey, open this shirt all the way. I'll get my stethoscope out. What have you done to yourself to get in this condition, Clyde? This thing here. Get it out of my way.
0: It's all right, Doctor. It's all right. Dr. Anderson is a friend.
6: Well behaved, even if it does look a fright. Well, here now, let's listen to the pump.
1: I'm afraid there's a strain, Doctor. The difference in gravity between Mars and Earth, you know, and that awful crowd outside, it comes with a crack in the floor.
6: Be quiet.
0: Well, there's nothing wrong, Andy. The Latin A's told me exactly what to expect and what to do.
6: Latin A's? Never heard of them.
0: They're the intelligent race on Mars. Quite similar to men, but smaller.
6: What is this thing with the Martian?
0: Well, Shepherd and his breed are used as pests.
6: Mm-hmm. There they are. Who's Latin A's? Any doctors among them?
0: Well, they're incredibly advanced in ways we'd never suspect. They told me I'd feel this way and that rest would be the only cure.
6: Now, why aren't you in bed then?
0: Rest, I said, not collapse. Matter of fact, I should be taking a little walk soon.
6: Nothing seriously wrong. I'll leave some pills. But Faye is saying he doesn't take more than one every 3 hours.
1: Are they powerful?
6: Yes, quite powerful. They'll have him back to normal in a couple of days. Call me if I'm wrong.
2: I'll let you out, Doctor.
6: Oh, are you staying here, Stan?
2: Yes, and don't worry. We'll see Clyde get plenty of attention.
6: You better support him if he's set on taking that stroll. Right now, that heart is working pretty hard.
2: I'll walk him out and back and let him sit by the ravine.
0: Things are progressing nicely for Mr. Stern. Dr. Anderson has unknowingly provided the method for murder. The police arrive and inform all that they are quarantined until health inspectors have examined Dr. Curtis. Thus, no interruption. The crowd continue to mill about in the street, maintaining an air of confusion. There remains only Shustel. And that creature must be disposed of before Stern can deal with its master. Mr. Stern concentrates on the problem and examines the monster carefully. Now, how would it defend itself? It has no teeth and therefore no bite. A creature of his size would hardly be equipped with a sting. Its haunches and arms look powerful, and the clutching cups on its fingers would make a grip difficult to break. On the other hand, it must have a thin skull, adjusted to the slight atmospheric pressure of mine. The beast returns his stare malevolently and inches closer to his master, Dr. Curtis. It is somehow aware of Stern's intent. Curtis dozes in his chair, and Stern waits for him to waken. Waits until after dark.
2: You're awake, Clyde.
6: Yes. I think so.
2: Where am I?
6: I feel as though I've been in a trance.
2: That's the way you look.
6: What time is it?
2: Around 8.
6: Oh, I must move about. The matinee's told me to move about where I've had trouble with my legs.
2: I'll help you. If your beast will let me.
6: Shepherd, let him support me.
2: Well, certainly keeps a close watch on you.
6: Amazing creature in many ways.
0: Yeah. I'll just lean on your shoulder, Hal.
1: Did I hear voices? Ah. Are you sure it's all right to move around?
0: It's necessary, my dear.
1: Well, where are you going?
2: Out to the garden. Better not climb.
6: Well, it is.
2: It's cool out there, and your old bench is still at the edge of the ravine.
6: It'll be pleasant to sit there again and contemplate the stars. Are the stars out?
2: Yeah, I think so.
1: All right, then, darling, go ahead. I'm just fixing something for Hal and me to eat.
2: I'm about ready for a little food. Don't worry, we'll stop you, Faye.
0: Stars are uncovered. Perfectly clear sky. Dr. Curtis moves slowly to his bench by the ravine and looks up as though in meditation. Mr. Stern continues to stand facing him, and the beast carefully takes up a position between its master and the yawning ravine, falling abruptly away into the night. Chuckle fixes an adoring gaze on Dr. Curtis and sits motionless. Even Mr. Stern moves nervously about.
2: Why'd you stay on Mars so long, Clyde?
6: I wanted to learn as much as I could. I found out that their civilization has advanced at least 1,000 years beyond our own. And there's no violence of any kind. Crime is unknown.
2: How can that be possible?
6: The psychopathic criminal is treated for his disease. And there is no poverty to create crime in general. As for the power seekers, there is no power to seek since the government is not governed. And they don't even have money. Their needs are produced in abundance. An individual merely presents a service card to take all he requires.
2: You mean to say that nobody on Mars ever gets cleaned up and throttled his wife?
6: It might happen. But the one who's killed dies only in body. His mind and spirit will be transmigrated into the body of the attacker, and the criminal is transformed into his own victim.
2: Well, that you'll never have people believing unless you're able to show how it's done and give demonstrations.
6: Unfortunately, I can't do that. The Latinos were free with their explanations, but they were beyond me. Don't ask me to talk anymore, Hal. Making me very tired.
2: Oh, I'm sorry, Clyde. Well, you rest up a little. I'll just move around for a while and soak up the breeze.
0: Dr. Curtis is slumping back in his seat almost gracefully. In a moment, he is staring fixedly at the stars. Chuckle is apparently filled with anxiety for his master and watches him even more intently. Mr. Stern is pleased to note that nothing he does seems distracting to the beast. After walking about the carriage for a bit, he moves close to Chuckle. The creature pays him no heed. Mr. Stern picks up a rock and tosses it into the ravine. The creature is unmoved. Mr. Stern picks up another rock, a larger one, and again makes as though to throw it into the ravine, but he suddenly reverses his motion and brings it down crushingly on the back of the creature's head. Chuckle makes no sound, and a slight push topples the creature backward into the ravine. The beast is even falling over the edge. And besides, the law can't punish a man for killing a non-human. Quite satisfied with himself, Mr. Stern leaves Dr. Curtis and his friends and strolls to find Faye in the kitchen.
1: Oh, Hal, you didn't leave Clyde out there by himself.
2: Doctor sitting between him and the ravine, Clyde smoothing again.
1: Oh, all right, I'm just getting a light supper here. It's nearly ready.
2: I've been talking with Clyde about Mars.
1: Does it sound like a nice place to visit?
2: It sounds like utopia. Clyde's fascinated with it.
1: Oh, I'm sure all about it. Then you're feeling better.
2: I wouldn't be surprised if he'll go back after a while.
1: What?
2: No, I can't blame the guy if he found the perfect place to live.
1: Oh? Was there any mention of taking me along?
2: Hmm? No, you didn't get into conversation at all.
1: Hal, you're not just making this up.
2: A lot of good that would do me if he didn't actually get up and go.
1: Oh, if there is something of a turning, after being away for 5 years.
2: Look, Faye, I understand how you feel about a man like Clyde. He's pretty phenomenal compared with me, and, well, I talked myself into being a good loser, so will you remember that I'm always available?
1: I'll keep it very clearly in mind. Along with this idea of a return trip, which is apparently circulating in Clyde's head.
2: Well, that's all I ask.
1: Be honest, steady now. Are you sure that Clyde is all right out there?
2: You needn't worry about anything happening to him with that Chuckle standing guard. Oh.
1: What's the matter? Did you cut your head?
2: I must put my finger on a thorn. Things are curious.
1: Oh, well, you'll find something in Clyde's laboratory. but please hurry, or the ominous evening.
2: Oh, never mind. The sting isn't going to kill me. Let's eat.
0: Now the stage is completely set. Our Mr. Stern is reminding himself not to become overconfident. But progress is progress, and he can't help an inward snicker at the way things are going. Just go late with the thief, lies at the bottom of the ravine, as the bridge of the first ride has been planted in, say, by Stern, and the overdose of heart stimulant he will administer to his old friend and the jigger of brandy will do the rest.

0: not come from any rose bush, but he is started at the moment he puts petrol into the ravine. Oh, the monster must have caught its finger for a fraction of a second with one of its suction cups. So the stone is now guilty, that measure putting a cup out of the effect the omelet would relish. Their supper out of the way, he and Fay help Dr. Curtis back to his chair in the living room. Stern's arms around Clyde's shoulder, and he actually feels a surge of warmth towards his old friend. Warmth and pity. Because what has to be done must be done. Stern eases the doctor into the chair with a fond smile and a thoroughly affectionate pat on the shoulder. He then stands back to appraise the sick man
1: carefully. Well, you certainly don't look any worse. Don't you see, Fay?
2: If only I didn't feel so weak.
1: Oh, something I completely forgot.
3: Did Dr.
1: Landis has told me when he was leaving, Clyde is supposed to have a little brandy in between those pills.
2: No, I think not.
3: Oh, but darling, if your own physician ordered it.
1: Think of it, man. You haven't had a shot of your favorite brand for 5 years, and here you're ordered to take it.
2: Oh, very well.
1: Yes, I'll fix it. There's a bottle in the cabinet here.
2: You seem to know your way around the house quite well, Hal.
1: Oh, I had to stop around occasionally to keep an eye on your wife, you know, and she made me mix my own drink.
3: I think I would have given you up for lost if it hadn't been for Hal, darling.
2: I am deeply grateful to both of you for waiting me out. I fully expected to have Shuttle as the only friend left to me.
3: Oh, you make a much more lasting impression than that.
2: By the way, where is Shuttle?
1: Now, isn't the thing coming with us?
2: Apparently not.
3: I'll look in the garden.
1: Last I saw, was sitting beside you with his back to the ravine.
3: You don't suppose it could have slipped over the edge?
1: Take your brandy, old friend.
2: Put it on the table here, Charles.
1: Fine. Got a gun, if you don't mind.
2: You're welcome to all you want.
3: Why? Where is Simon's chopper in the garden?
1: Well, then he must have toppled over the edge.
2: Yes. The only thing that would keep him away from me. Would you mind, Hal, taking a light out there and having a look in the room?
1: No, not now. I don't want to leave you.
2: You don't want to leave me?
1: No, I'd stick around. See if nothing happens to my old friend.
3: Well, did you look at that dandy bottle?
1: Well, first of all, it's happening.
3: Well, so is there anything wrong? Did you feel all about it?
1: Oh, it'll probably be wonderful, except to...
3: Except what?
1: Except that old prick in my finger.
3: Well, it might get infected, too. You better let me know.
1: No, it's nothing.
3: Oh, it is infected. The whole thing's infected.
2: Let me see how.
1: Nothing, I tell you, sir. I've never given you a moment's thought, understand?
2: Oh, shut up. You would come back with me.
1: Yeah. Oh, you forget about Shuffle. Old Hal will see nothing ever happens to you. Old Shuffle is dead.
2: Martians never die.
3: What do you mean by that, Clyde?
2: How do you feel now?
1: Long down the side of me.
3: That long doesn't stand hand. I'm going to call Dr. Anderson.
2: I don't believe Dr. Anderson can help me. Hal, listen to me. Can you understand what I'm saying?
1: How
2: do you feel toward me?
1: Most noble, great man, like to sit at your feet.
3: Right. But what are you? She's actually starting at your feet there, Shuttle.
2: So, you killed Shuttle, Hal.
3: Why will you tell me what's happening to Hal? Look at him.
2: It's no longer Hal, my dear, but Shuttle in Hal's form. I went as far as to tell him straight out that a murdered Martian never really dies. No. Not even their animals.

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And besides, he was never happier than now, sitting at the feet of his master, adoring the great man, ready to sacrifice his own life to keep his beloved friend from harm. Thus our tale ends quite cheerfully, after all. Surprise?

0: called The Girl from Earth by Frank M. Robinson, in which is dramatized the unique adventures of a pair of earthbound lovelies who seek romance and find it somewhere beyond the planet. So this is your host, Omen Toy, saying, until next week, then, don't stray too far from the phone, girls. You know, there might be such a thing as an interplanetary phone call. Good night. Tales of Tomorrow. Heard in tonight's play were Leslie Wood, Leon Janney, George Petrie, Lynn Cook, and your host or mentor, Raymond Edward Johnson. Special effects by Ed Blaney and Bob Prescott. Engineer, Joe Durante. Music composed and conducted by Bobby Christian. Script adaptation by Don Whitty. Production and direction by Warren Somerville.
1: Once upon a time there was an engineer.
2: Choo-choo Charlie was his name, we hear.
1: He had an engine and he sure had fun. He used good and plenty candy to make his train run.
3: Charlie says, love my good and plenty. Charlie says, really rings the bell. Charlie says, love my good and plenty. Don't know any other candy that I love so well.
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10: Yes, here it is. The name Lloyd Mawson. Occupation, junior executive. Yet Lloyd, in spite of the promising position you hold with the thriving Barnes Trucking Corporation, you are a failure. You are convinced that the ledgers of life are carelessly audited and that your failure can only be attributed to an unequal distribution of fortune's bounty. But now, Lloyd Mawson, I, fate, intervene. And because of two little things, a lack of a coin and an innocent gust of wind, your life soon will be utterly destroyed. Take heed, you who listen, for in a moment, it will be time for a further entry under the name Lloyd Mawson. when I have written, I will read from his record in The Diary of...

after it, Martians Never Die by Lucas Daniel, thanks to Galaxy magazine, now on the stand. Next week, another Tale of Tomorrow out of Galaxy magazine.

0: life record of Lloyd Mawson now lies open before me. And for a moment, I, Fate, look ahead to a single instant of horror.
1: Give me that gun. Give it to me.
2: No.
1: Give it here.
2: Help.
1: Give me the gun. Now, Charlie, you're not going to make any phone calls.
0: Yes. In the life of Lloyd Mawson, a grim decision was made. And a life was taken. Yet in the last analysis, it was something small and seemingly insignificant that determined the inevitable outcome. It is ever thus. Little things, yes. Yet these are the tools which I, Fate, employ. I have no alternative. See, it is all part of a plan. And once set in motion, nothing, not even I, Fate, can alter its inevitable course. Remember, Lloyd Mawson, how it all started? You were late for a luncheon appointment when you stopped at a telephone to call and explain your delay.
1: No change. Well, I beg your pardon, sir. Do you happen to have change of a hat?
3: But Jim, huh? Jim Wyatt.
4: Why, Lloyd Mawson. Well, this is a surprise. I thought you were still in Chicago.
1: That didn't pan out. Ran into some bad luck. I'm with another outfit now, a junior executive job. But you, Jim, you certainly look successful enough.
4: Oh, well, can't complain, Lloyd. Yes, things really have been breaking pretty nicely for me. Say, how about having lunch with me at my club?
1: Well, I'd love to, Jim, but I have an appointment with my girlfriend, and I'm late already. Oh, why don't you join us? You've never met Christine.
4: Well, I'm sorry, Lloyd. I'd like to, but I have a business appointment. But look, let's make it for cocktails later after work, huh? How about the Colony House?
1: All right, Jim. I'll see you there at 5:30.
0: Yes, because of a little thing. The lack of a coin. You, Lloyd Mawson, met an old friend. And a half hour later, as you ate lunch with Christine, the picture of the prosperous Jim Wyatt was still in your mind.
5: After all, Lloyd, dear, you've only been with Mr. Barnes for 3 months now. You can't expect miracles in that short a time.
1: Miracles? Christine, in the past week, I've contacted 2 new clients. Good ones. And what happened? As usual, my luck was rotten.
5: But Lloyd, you've got to be patient. Everyone gets bad, dearie. It's only a matter of holding on, sticking it out. Oh, I'm sure of it, darling.
1: Ah, that storybook, rags to riches stuff, makes me sick.
5: Oh, all right, but it's just as wrong to spend more time worrying about your luck than you do about the work in front of you.
1: I'm not so sure of that. Now, you take that Jim Wyatt I ran
5: to. Oh, Lloyd, please. You've told me twice already what he was wearing, an expensive suit and a hand-painted tie.
1: The point is that a year ago, Jim Wyatt was just a penny-ante real estate salesman. Then he happened to talk to the right man. A month later, Christine, he was in the chips.
5: Very well, so he was lucky. We all get some good breaks and a few bad ones, too. But no one can afford to sit life out waiting for Lady Luck to smile. It just doesn't work that way, Lloyd.

0: You wanted to see me, Mr. Barnes?
1: Oh, yes, Morrison. Sit down. Morrison, losing the DeLee in our account isn't really your fault. It's just a matter of... Well, I'd say it's...
0: Bad luck, Mr. Barnes?
1: Yes, that's it, exactly. Of course, you're not to give up now. Remember, my boy, you sold Mr. DeLeon on using our trucks in the first place. The fact that his firm had other reverses is no reflection on your ability. There'll be other clients along, better ones.
0: Yes, sir. Is there anything else, Mr. Barnes?
1: No, I don't believe... Oh, yes, one thing, Morrison. I've already told the others. If you ever have occasion to work here at night, notify me beforehand. Be sure the office is closed when you leave.
0: Well, has there been any trouble in the neighborhood, Mr. Barnes?
1: Oh, two or three robberies in the past month or so. I'm worried about that $5,000 payroll.
0: But we're paid by check.
1: Well, not the truck drivers and freight handlers. They come in for cash every Friday morning. The payroll is put in the safe Thursday afternoon, so Miss Woodhouse can pay the men at 8 the next morning, before the bank opens. But just to be doubly sure, the insurance company had me change the combination today.
0: Oh, I see, Mr. Barnes. Well, if I'm here in the evening, I'll be certain the place is locked up tight before I leave.
1: Fine. Oh, and about that DeLeon account again, Morrison. Remember, my boy, you did gain a lot of experience.
2: Yes, you had gained experience, Lloyd. And according to Mr. Barnes and Christine, that was a great asset. More important than money in the bank. But when you met Jim Wyatt that afternoon at the bar in the Colony House, you knew that nothing meant more to you than money.
0: So it's just hard for me to believe you're the same fellow I knew a year ago, Jim. How'd you do it?
3: Well, Lloyd, when the opportunity comes along, I grab it. Ask questions later.
0: Yeah, I figure the same way, but I...
3: But for you, the opportunity hasn't come along. Until now.
0: Until now? What do you mean, Jim?
3: Running into me was a good thing for you. Look, Lloyd, I'm no fool. My present job is all right, but it's small time. Why, for every dollar I make, the boss gets 50. I've served my apprenticeship, and now I'm ready to go into business for Jim Wyatt.
0: Doing what, Jim?
3: Same thing, real estate. I've already incorporated the Wyatt Land Development Company. It'll cost me, $50,000 to bring all the loose ends together. But inside of a year, or maybe even less, it'll be worth five times that figure.
0: But where do I come in?
3: Well, I could sort of use an assistant, junior partner. I like you, Lloyd. I've always liked you. And if you're the smart boy that I once knew, we ought to go places together. If not, well, my mistake. It'll cost you $10,000 for a quarter interest. If it's no go, you take your money out with you.
0: $10,000.
3: Yeah. Can't you raise that kind of money?
0: Oh, sure. Oh, sure I can. Well, it may take a little time, but I'll have that money.
2: One way or another, you, Lloyd, had to get money. But you knew that even with your savings... you could only manage $4,000, possibly $5,000. And the fear of missing an opportunity to join Jim Wyatt in business flowed your mind to everything else. At your desk the next afternoon, you were unmindful of your job until Mr. Barnes called you into his office.
0: Mr. Barnes?
1: Oh, yes, Morrison. It's about the Adams packing account. You know, we've been trying to land them for a long time now. Morrison, did you hear me?
0: Hmm? Oh, yes, sir. The Adams packing account.
1: Now, I'll admit there's only a remote possibility of your getting them, but I think it's worth a try. There's a handsome commission in it, you know. Now, let's see. I have the file number someplace. Oh, yes. On my memo pad. Now, here you are. Miss Woodhouse can get the folder for you from the file. And don't forget, Morrison, this may be the chance you've been waiting for.
2: This could be the opportunity you had been waiting for, Lloyd. But as you returned to your office, you were restless and warm as you stared vacantly out of the window and at the city beyond. Finally, you opened the window. And at that moment, Lloyd Mawson, I, fate again intervened. And in your life, another little thing happened. An innocent gust of wind swept across your desk. And the memorandum that Mr. Barnes had given you drifted to the floor. You picked up the paper, and then, Lloyd, you stopped and stared in frozen fascination.
0: Right, 12, left, 61. Right, 0. The combination. Combination to the safe.
2: As you held the slip of paper against the sunlight, Lloyd, you could plainly see the impression that had been made by someone writing on your employer's memo pad. Instantly, you recalled Mr. Barnes speaking of a new combination for the safe. The safe that held $5,000 every Thursday night. For a moment, you continued to stare at the paper. Then you moved quickly.
0: Jim, this is Lloyd. Lloyd Mawson. I'll have that money all right, Jim. I'll have it by the first of the week.
2: Because of two little things, Lloyd. A lack of a coin which led you to Jim Wyatt. And a gust of wind by which I, fate, caused you to discover the combination of Mr. Barnes' safe. You would come to a decision. A decision for evil. Now the plan was set in motion. And soon, Lloyd Mawson, I will write another entry under your name in the diary of...

0: Yes, Lloyd Mawson. Through the simple lack of a coin and a sudden gust of wind, you were given the opportunity for decision. And you chose for evil. And even now, as you outlined a scheme for action, a scheme in which the creation of a false alibi was the key, a chain of circumstances had begun to encircle you. But you were not aware of this as the next morning you stopped by Christine's office.
1: Lloyd!
2: Christine, I'm going to have a new job soon. A good one.
1: Oh, that's wonderful, Lloyd. So Mr. Barnes finally did
2: No,
1: what?
2: No, it's got nothing to do with Barnes. I told you my luck was due for a change.
1: I don't understand, Lloyd.
2: I'm going into partnership with Jim Wyatt on a land development deal. But we have to keep it quiet for a while.
1: Partnership? But won't that take a lot of money?
2: Well, no, not for me. You see, Jim's putting up all the money. I'm coming in to run it. Isn't that great?
1: Oh, yes, I guess so. I hope it's the right thing.
2: You bet it is. I'm sick and tired of waiting around, honey. I'm going to make this the right thing, and I'm going to start tonight.
0: That, Lloyd, was the first step in building your alibi. The alibi essential to your plan. After arranging to meet Christine early that night, you returned to your office. There, another little thing happened. When you picked up the telephone, it was busy. You were about to switch to another line when the words you heard stopped you.
3: Well, my dear, you simply have to apologize for me. I can't possibly be home in time for dinner. I've been tied up with cars at the club all week.
0: Quietly, you replaced the telephone. Yes, Lloyd, Mr. Barnes himself had given you the cue for the second step in your alibi. You thought quickly, outlined the conversation in your mind, and a few minutes later, you knocked on the door of Mr. Barnes' private office.
4: Come in. Well, Mawson, come in. I was just going to call you about that Adams account.
2: Oh, fine, sir. I hope I'll be able to sign him up soon.
4: I'm sure you will, Mawson. You've run into a lot of bad luck lately. I want you to know that I'm aware of it. It's not all your fault.
2: Well, thank you, Mr. Barnes.
4: Just remember, it takes time to get started. If you're patient and keep plugging, I think you'll do all right with this company. Matter of fact, I'd like to get together with you some evening and kind of talk things over.
2: Well, that's a fine idea, Mr. Barnes. Why, I'd like very much to have you over to my place. How about tonight?
4: Why, sorry, but I can't tonight.
2: Oh, that's too bad. I'm going to be home all evening, and I just thought, well, maybe next week then, huh?
0: Yes. Another brick was added to the structure of your alibi, Lloyd Mawson. Now all that remained was the one all-important piece that would hold everything together. You bought a newspaper, opened it to the radio guide, and checked the programs that were scheduled from 8 to 10 o'clock that evening. You found one. A music show called Lucky 12. You left the office, and a few minutes later, you entered the lobby of the radio station.
5: Afternoon, sir. May I help you?
2: Well, perhaps you can. I'm very interested in a musical program called Lucky 12.
5: Oh, yes, sir. Very popular these days. I'm sorry, but all the tickets are gone. Would you care to see any of us?
2: No, you don't understand. I don't want to see it. I want to tune in on it at home. But I wonder if it's possible to get a list of the selections that are going to be played. You see,
5: yes, sir, I think I can get that for you. Just a moment, please. Hello, Shirley. Well, this is the reception. Say, there's a gentleman here who wants a list of the selections to be played on Lucky 12 tonight. Can you get it for me? Oh, fine. Yeah, I'll tell him to wait. I'll just bring a copy of the list down in a few minutes, sir, if you care to wait.
2: Well, thank you, I will. Thank you very much. Well, I feel like a heel breaking up your evening late this way, Christine.
1: Oh, well, don't. I'm delighted, really. good to see you so enthusiastic about your work, Lloyd.
2: Well, the job's going to be hard at first. Lots of nights like this one. And I'll have to go home early and work all by myself. You aren't going to mind too much, are you?
1: Oh, of course not. Oh, don't bother coming to the door, Lloyd. You go on home and get started.
2: All right, darling. But look, call me tonight and give me a pep talk, will you? It'll be a good break for me. Say about 8:30.
1: Okay. I'll call at 8:30 sharp. And if you're asleep, Mr. Martin, there's going to be trouble.
2: Asleep? Don't you worry about that. I'd pull my car into the corner there, John, and you can park here.
6: Okay, thanks, Lloyd.
2: I'm not going out tonight anyway, so I don't mind being wedged in. That's right, Mrs. Murphy. Going to spend the whole evening just listening to the radio and catching up on my back work. A ticket to the fights? Well, thanks, Mrs. Potter, but I'm staying home tonight. Got some work I have to get done.
0: Now you were ready, Lloyd. Nothing had been overlooked. At 8 o'clock, you switched on your radio and found the Lucky 12 program. The first song checked with the title on your list. Quickly, then, you took the telephone off the hook and laid it on the table. Then you slipped into the deserted hall and down the back stairs to the basement. You went to the delivery door, stepped outside, and wedged the door catch open with a piece of cardboard. You walked to your office, sitting on the back street. It was 8:32 when you entered a nearby telephone booth. Call Christine.
7: Lloyd, I just tried to call you, but I got this.
2: Yeah, I know. I've been tied up in a long conversation about this new deal. That's why I called you. I figured you'd be trying to reach me.
7: Well, how's it working?
2: Pretty good. Well, say, there's a fine musical program on the radio now. Lucky 12, it's called. Why don't you get it?
7: What's
2: well, let's see. About 900 someplace, it looks like from here. It's on until 10. If you're still up when it's over, call me back.
0: Yes, Lloyd, by 10 o'clock it would be all over. And you would have the money you wanted so desperately. You went up to your office and let yourself in. In a matter of minutes, you had opened the safe, removed the money, and closed it again. It was then that you heard a key turn in the lock. Panic-stricken, you crammed the money into your pockets as the door opened.
8: Well, it's you, Mr. Morrison.
2: Huh? Why, yes, Charlie.
8: Hey.
2: You gave me quite a start slipping up like that.
8: Yeah, I didn't see you come in. Didn't know who you was. We're kind of late, aren't you, Mr. Morrison?
2: Well, I just dropped in to pick up some papers I forgot this afternoon.
8: Oh, yeah.
2: It's all right, isn't it, Charlie?
8: Oh, sure, please. I had orders not to let nobody in tonight. Nothing to say to you, but... Be on the safe side. You don't mind if I call Mr. Barnes and tell him to get orders, you know.
2: But, no, Charlie. Of course I won't mind. I won't mind at all.
8: Wait, Mr. Morrison. No, you don't now. Here, stop that. Here,
2: give me that gun. Give it to me.
8: My arm.
2: Give it here, I say.
8: Help.
2: Now, Charlie, you're not going to make any phone calls.
0: Yes, Lloyd. The night watchman was dead. For a stunned instant, you stared at his body. Then you ran. Later, unseen, you slipped quietly into your own apartment. Yes, Lloyd Mawson, you were safe, and you had an alibi. A good one. For from the list of music you had memorized, you knew what had been playing on the radio all the time you were gone. Now, Lloyd, there was nothing to worry about. But lest you who listen think that fate is unjust, a conspirator in crime, in a few moments it will be time for the final entry under the name Lloyd Mawson. When I have written, I will read from his record in the diary of...

0: Yes, Lloyd. When you got back to your apartment, you felt you were safe. That nothing could go wrong. You had an alibi because you knew every piece of music that had been played on your radio while you were away. Hurriedly, you took off your coat and hat and put on a dressing robe. And as you were lighting your pipe, the insistent knock you had anticipated came to the door.
1: Mr. Barnes, this is a
2: pleasant... This isn't a social call, Watson. Something terrible has happened. The night watchman was killed and the office safe for up to $5,000.
1: What? Good Lord, when did it happen, sir?
2: Not over half an hour ago. The police say it was an inside job, Watson. They're checking on the whole office staff. Have you been home here all evening?
1: Well, yes, sir, I have. I've been listening to the radio, a program that's on now, Lucky 12, for the past hour.
2: Can you prove it?
1: Well, I can name the songs they've played so far.
3: And now find Lucky 12, the program that brings the most heat to all the brings wealth and cold cash to one lucky member of our audience. It's the Lucky 12 jackpot, and now we've selected 12 names at random from the phone book of the entire nation, and here we go. Stand by your phones, everyone. The first name is from right here in Los Angeles. It's Mr. Lloyd Mawson.
2: Why,
3: yes, sir, Mr. Mawson.
2: Why, that's you, Lloyd. They're calling you.
1: I'm calling me?
3: Mawson's home stands for $5,000. The phone's ringing now. All he needs to know is the simple answer to our jackpot.
2: Well, go on, man. Answer it. This is one night it really paid you to stay home and listen to the radio.
1: Yes, boss.
3: The
1: yes.
3: The simple answer to the one question.
1: Hello? Lloyd Mawson speaking.
3: Hello, Mr. Mawson. This is Lucky 12 calling. If you've been listening to our program, you'll know tonight's jackpot question. Just tell me the answer to our jackpot question on the Constitution of the United States. Well, sir, you know the answer?
1: Well, I'm afraid I...
2: What was the matter, Morrison? Don't you know what the question is?
1: Well,
2: tell me the question,
1: Mike.
2: I know the answer.
3: Sorry, sir, our time is up. Too bad you weren't listening to our show. Tonight's Lucky 12 jackpot question is worth $5,000.
0: Yes, Lloyd. What might have been your good fortune instead became the instrument of your destruction. And now you sit in a prison cell awaiting execution for murder. And now it is time to close the book. Another entry has been duly noted on the pages of eternity. In the case of Lloyd Mawson, as in the cases of all mortals, I, fate, am but the instrument of a plan. And the countless little things that happen in your lives are the tools with which I work. Through the simple lack of a coin and a sudden gust of wind, Lloyd Mawson chose for evil, and the end for him was death. Now the plan is finished, complete. Ponder well the moral, you who listen, and remember, there is a fate for you in

The cast included Herbert Litton, Tyler McVeigh, Bob Lowry, Jerry Hausner, Joan Barton, Ray Erlenborn, Ivan Ditmars, and Hal Sawyer. Diary of Fate is a Larry Finley transcription, brought to you from Hollywood.

You're traveling through another dimension. A dimension not only of sight and sound, but of mind. A journey into a wondrous land whose boundaries are those of imagination. Your next stop, the Twilight Zone.

0: How much longer, Chris?
1: Not long. We'll stop soon as we find a place.
0: Where? Look around. We saw the last shade 2 days ago. That's a buzzard up there circling the wagons, and it's been following us since dawn. It's waiting for the next one to die.
1: How's the boy?
0: Still burning up with fever. He can't take any more.
1: All right, honey.
2: Hold up! Whoa! We'll stop here for a few minutes.
0: Mama. There.
1: Still the fever?
0: Poor little thing is burning up. If I could just use a damp cloth.
1: Try my handkerchief.
0: Can we spare it?
1: If he needs it, we can.
0: Here, put this on your forehead. It'll make you feel better.
1: How's that, son?
0: This is the 11th day, Christian. 11 days of fever. He can't go on much longer.
1: Hey, you said that on the 3rd day, and then on the 4th. He'll take more, just as we all will. This is Arizona country. We've got 400 more miles, and we've already traveled almost 2,000. We'll do what we have to do. All of us.
3: How's the boy, Mrs. Horn?
0: About the same. Thank you, Charlie.
3: Figure that Apache country is just due south. That's what you said we were looking out for, ain't it?
1: That's what we've been looking out for. We travel due west, close together and button up tight at night. No fires if we can help it.
3: Bad Indians down there, Chris. That's what we heard. And they travel in big parties, don't they? And we got 5 rifles. 5 rifles, Chris, and a sick child, and 4 wagons, and 7 dead tired men and women.
1: We was dead tired a week ago, and a month ago, and a month before that. And there were war parties back in Kansas, and we near froze to death in Colorado. And we was out of our minds with thirst last month. And we've kept on going. We've always kept on going. We always...
3: It's this way, Chris. We've been doing a lot of talking and a lot of thinking.
1: And?
3: We figure we ought to turn back.
1: Turn back? That what you all want? Turn back?
4: Chris, we're about at the end of our rope.
5: We're hungry and we're sick.
6: We figure we better do it now, or we're gonna die out here.
1: You turn back and I guarantee it. You turn back and try to go over 1,500 miles to St. Louis again, and you'll leave your bones bleached in one of those deserts between here and there. Or have your scalps taken off. Or you'll freeze to death in a mountain pass.
5: And if you go on, what's going to happen to that beautiful child of yours?
1: Listen, those 1,500 miles are behind us. They're all gone. The heat, the cold, the misery. You can look back at them as things that have happened. Not agonies you're going to have to live with.
7: How do you know there's not going to be more days and weeks and months like it? How can you be so blame sure?
1: I figure there's only about 400 to 600 miles more to go. 400 to 600 more miles, friends. And then we made it. We can't stop now. Listen, if we stop, we're dead. That's gospel. We're dead.
4: Could be we're dead anyway.
1: Okay, just give me one more week. 1 week. I'll get us through. I promise you. I'll get us through.
3: What about water? We're almost out of water.
1: I'll get water. I'll find some.
3: How, Chris? With a divining rod?
1: I don't know how, but I will. I swear.
8: The year is 1847. The place is the territory of New Mexico. The people are a tiny handful of men and women with a dream. 11 months ago, they started out from Ohio and headed west. Someone told them about a place called California, about a warm sun and a blue sky, about rich land and fresh air. And at this moment, almost a year later, they have seen nothing but cold, heat exhaustion, hunger, and sickness. The men and their families are now one with the animals and the wagons and the landscape, and they stare straight ahead, numb and glassy-eyed. They are dust blobs whose lives have been reduced to a single function, forward motion. The man in the lead wagon is named Christian Horn. He has a dying 8-year-old son and a heartsick wife, once beautiful but now gaunt and drawn in the merciless desert air. Her husband is the only one who has even a fragment of the dream left. Mr. Chris Horn, was about to go over the rim of a sand dune in search of water, sustenance, and survival, and who, in just a moment, will find himself heading into an uncharted territory known as the Twilight Zone.
3: A man had best not make promises he can't keep.
1: I give you my word.
5: And food and medicine for your child?
1: We'll have those things. We'll have food and medicine and everything else. If you can just keep going. Just keep going and don't look back. Look out there instead. Look west.
4: We don't even know where that is anymore.
1: Don't make any decisions yet. We can't stay here anyway. Once we're past the trail, we'll be able to rest a couple of days.
3: I'm almost out of water, Chris, and food.
1: I'll go up ahead, over that sand hill. I'll do some checking around. Stay here now, all of you. Martha, give me my rifle.
0: Chris, you might look for a shady spot. A pretty spot where we can...
1: I won't talk about burying our son. Not now. Not while there's life in him.
3: How far you plan on going?
1: Just over the rim there, 100 yards or so. Might find a stream or something. Maybe some game. A rabbit or two. Never can tell.
3: I guess that's true enough, friend. Never can tell.
1: Stay close to wagons and keep them bunched up. Hold on, Charlie. All of you. Just hold on. I'll be right back. What in God's name? Hey, everybody. Look what's over here. There's the road. Down on the other side. A road. Look. Martha? Charlie? Hey! Hey! Where's the wagons? Where'd everybody go? Must have got turned around there. Go on. Go up again and see. Yeah. See which way I'm looking. What's going on? What in devil's name is going on here? The road's hard. Black. What the... What these poles doing here? All these wires...

0: Joe?
1: Yeah?
0: What was that?
1: Backfire.
0: What?
1: Truck backfired.
0: Oh, you sure? I thought I heard a gun go off.
1: Not likely.
0: It might be one of those local boys shooting your sign.
1: Well, if it was, I'll get the sheriff out here, but that didn't sound like any 22 to me.
0: Look, Joe, who's that?
1: Some guy with a rifle. Go in the other room.
0: But, Joe...
1: I said get him back. I'll take care of it. Howdy.
2: Did you see it? Did you see that thing?
1: What thing?
2: That monster. That big animal or monster, whatever it was. It almost hit me.
1: Monster? No, I didn't see anything like that. If there was anything, it never got to here.
2: It must have. It went by me just a mile or so back.
1: You mean... You don't mean the truck.
2: What's a truck?
1: Hey, are you all right?
2: You wouldn't have any water to spare, would you, mister? Any extra, I mean.
1: Water? Sure. Come over here and sit down before you fall down. Here you go.
2: Is all this for me?
1: Sure. On the house.
2: Well, thank you kindly.
1: You want some more?
2: You got more?
1: Sure do. Whoa, now. You don't want to drink it too fast. Just how long you been out on the desert, anyway?
2: How long? Well, almost a year. Well, at least almost a year of traveling. Started from Ohio. I had 6 wagons to start with. One of them was burned by Indians, and one turned back.
1: Indians? Wagons? What are you talking about? Say, mister, what happened to your arm? You're bleeding.
2: Oh, yeah, I am. Well, I guess I did it to myself when that thing come at me. I rolled out of the way. Thought it was a mirage, then the gun went off. Just a flesh wound, though. Not too deep.
1: I'll have Mary Lou look at it. She's my wife. She used to be a nurse's aide. Mary Lou?
0: Everything okay, Joe?
1: The fellow here, he shot himself in the arm.
0: He did?
1: By accident, he says. You want to take a look at it?
0: Oh, why, sure. I'll get some bandages out. Hand me a clean towel, will you, Joe?
1: Sure thing.
0: Got the first aid kit right here under the counter.
1: I'll just set your gun over here.
2: Oh, well, thank you kindly. Well, careful with it now.
1: That's a real old-timer. Antique piece, isn't it?
2: No. I bought it new before we started out, but she's been used a lot, I guess. We're running low on bullets. I don't suppose you've got any ammunition around here?
0: No. We don't carry anything like that. This isn't a hunting area.
2: What about Indians? The south of here is Apache country, isn't it?
0: Why, sure. Well, sure, but there aren't any Indians nowadays. Well, I mean, not hostile Indians.
2: No?
0: Well, not as long as we've been here.
2: Well, how long you been out here?
1: How long? Well, a couple of years now.
2: Where do you hail from?
1: Well, we used to live in Phoenix.
2: Phoenix?
1: Yeah, Phoenix. Mary Lou's folks are from there. I worked for her old man when we were first married, and then I bought this place here. Restaurant isn't doing so well, but the truckers are starting to come in now with the interstate.
2: Restaurant? You have food?
1: Sure do. Just like the sign says. On the wall there, see it? Right over the register.
2: Joe's Air Flight Cafe and Gas Station.
1: You don't understand a thing I'm talking about, do you? You've never heard of Phoenix or registers or nurses' aides or trucks or gas. Hey, mister, where are you from, really? Where'd you come from? Tell me straight out, why don't you?
2: From Ohio. I left the wagons back there, and I walked up the rim to the hill, and I thought I might find some water or something or some game, and then I saw that stretch of road out there, that black road, and those things, you know, running on it.
0: What things?
1: It means trucks.
2: Hold on. You hear that? You hear that? There's another one.
1: It's all right. It won't stop. Take my word for it.
2: Well, we heard tell it was a dangerous route, but the most direct one.
1: To where?
2: California. They say...
1: No, take it easy, friend. We can talk about all this later.
2: No, I don't have much time. I promised him I'd be right back.
0: There you go. Your arm's all cleaned up with a bandage on it. I even made you a sling, see?
2: Oh, much obliged.
0: I just try to keep it clean now. I'll give you a roll of gauze and some tape.
2: You're a nurse? Are you the doctor?
1: Me? I just sling hash and pump gas.
0: Take two of these. Drink a little water to get them down.
2: What are they?
0: They're antibiotic tablets. They ought to keep away any infection.
2: Where do you get this?
0: Well, at the drugstore. Of course, you're supposed to have a prescription, but these won't do you any harm. How do you feel?
2: Could I? Do you think I could buy some more of those pills off you?
0: Oh, I don't sell them.
2: But you see, I got a real sick boy back there.
0: Back where?
2: In the wagon. If I can ever find the wagons again, but you say that this will help a sickness.
0: Sometimes, depending on what it is.
2: How about a fever and a bad cough?
0: It's worth a try. You've got a family?
2: There was three wagons of us. When I turned around to look back down, they'd gone.
1: Well, maybe you better rest a while, friend. You know, lie down. Get washed up. There's a bed in back.
2: Look at this place. The table's like wood, but they're not. They can't be. And the legs are all silver and bright.
1: That's not silver. It's steel. It's chrome-plated.
2: What's that thing in the corner?
1: Jukebox.
2: A what?
1: Plays music. You put a coin in it and pick a tune. Here, I'll show you.

0: Hey, where's that coming from?
1: From inside. Didn't you ever see one of these before?
0: You got a man inside? Playing his guitar on my account? Let him out of there right now.
2: Turn it off, Joe.
1: There, that's better. It was a bad idea.
0: All these things. Where am I? What is this place?
2: Come with me. I'll show you where to wash up.
0: Wait a minute. That picture. Where do you get it?
1: The calendar?
0: Pioneer West Insurance Company. That's a picture of my covered wagon. Look just like my wagon.
2: Oh, that's just an old lithograph.
0: The date? That can't be right. It says April. But the year's all wrong. This is the year of our Lord, 1847. But this calendar says it's not even the same century. Oh, my dear God, how could that be?
1: Easy now.
0: What's going on here? Who are you people? Where am I? No. No. No. No!
2: You better stop him, Joe. He'll get himself killed.
1: Come on now, fella. Come inside.
0: Please. Please. Somebody tell me where I am.

0: $1.84 your change.
1: You keep it, dollface.
0: Why, thank you.
1: Say, pretty lady, if you don't mind my asking, what time you get off work here?
0: Oh, not till late.
1: Well, now, I'll be bringing my truck back from L.A. day after tomorrow. Probably be pretty late. I was thinking if you want to ride on into Phoenix with me, we could see some sights. Go dancing, maybe.
0: Well, that's real nice of you. But you better not let that man in the kitchen hear you say that. He's my husband.
1: Oh, no offense, ma'am.
0: None taken. You come back now.
1: I'll do that.
2: Doctor still in back?
0: He is. Been a while now.
2: I made a club sandwich for the fella. I think you want some soup, too?
0: Well, you better ask Doc first.
2: How's he doing back there?
3: You have a fresh pot of coffee?
2: Sure do. Shall I bring it to him?
3: Not for your visitor. For me. I believe I'd like a nice, strong cup. If you had some bourbon, I'd prefer that at the moment. But coffee will do for second best.
2: We didn't get our liquor license yet.
0: Sit down, Doc. You look like you just seen a ghost.
2: You look him over?
3: I did indeed.
2: And?
3: Malnutrition, that's his major problem, along with dehydration. But he's a strong specimen of a man, I'll say that. Tough stock.
0: What else did you find out?
3: You were right. He's an interesting customer, all right. Quite the character.
2: The heat did it, or something, didn't it? I mean, he's not in his right mind. I figure that has to be it.
3: I'm not a psychiatrist, Joe. I'm an ancient GP, not much past the school of castor oil and sassafras tea. But, you know, I think old Freud himself would have something to gnaw on here.
0: How do you mean?
3: He happens to seem very rational, extremely rational. He can trace his imaginary life a whole lot clearer than some of us can our own. His recall of details is amazing. Or it would be if they were true.
2: Maybe they are true. I mean, maybe he read it in a book somewhere. There's lots of books about the pioneer days. I even know a lot about my people, how they came out here.
3: And one other thing. A little parenthetical aside, let's call it. The fillings in his mouth. There are two. Well, let's just say no modern dentist drilled them.
0: Yeah, his clothes, too. They didn't come out of an Army-Navy store.
3: No, they didn't. They're the real goods, circa 19th century. And you saw that squirrel shooter of his, Joe?
2: Sure, but it's an antique.
0: An antique that isn't more than a year old? 150-something-year-old gun, Joe, but it was manufactured less than a year ago. You said that yourself this morning.
2: What's it add up to? Look, Doc, if you're trying to tell me...
3: I'm not trying to tell you anything, Joe. That is to say, I'm not trying to make any point of my own. All I'm giving you is the benefit of some observations from an old hand. He says he's a pioneer, and when he climbed up to the top of that hill out there, he was living in 1847.
0: That's what he said, all right. He seemed so sure.
3: Well, we're three normal, rational human beings here, and we know that sort of thing doesn't happen. So he's suffering from some kind of delusion. But it's a delusion of the purest form. Frankly, I've never heard anything like it. Not with this degree of detail. The way he describes his wife, his son, the wagons, the other people, it's with genuine emotion. He's lying in there right now with tears rolling down his cheeks, worried about them.
0: He said his boy was sick.
3: He told me his boy was dying. And from the way he described the symptoms, I'd call it pneumonia.
0: That's why he wanted the pills.
3: Which pills?
0: I gave him some antibiotics for the wound in his arm, and he wanted the whole bottle so he could give some to the boy. I don't get it, how someone could be so sincere. I just don't understand it.
2: I don't either. Which leads me to the next question.
3: Yes?
2: What do we do with him, Doc?
3: Precisely what I...

0: Wait, who are you calling?
1: The authorities, so they can get him help.
2: Oh, that won't do him any good, will it?
0: They'll lock him up in a rubber room and throw away the key.
1: Once he's turned over to the state, he'll get a thorough examination. They'll know what kind of help he really needs.
0: Yeah, the funny farm. Oh, Doc, I've heard about those places. They're bad news. Nobody even knows you're in there. They can do anything they want.
1: What are you suggesting? That we pack him a box lunch and send him on his way? You think he'll survive out there? He doesn't know where he is. And even if he figures that out, he'll die of heat exposure before the day's over. I want the sheriff's office, please.
2: Oh, it just doesn't seem right.
1: Yes, is the sheriff there? Oh, in his car. Well, that's even better. Can you radio him to get over to Joe's Diner as fast as he can? We've got a man here who needs looking after. No, not violent, but he should get here real fast anyway. Yeah. Thanks.
2: Oh, Joe, I hope we're doing the right thing.
0: So do I.
1: Well, at least he's calm now. As calm as any man would be if he suddenly woke up and thought he was past his time.
0: That's enough, Doc. Well, hello, Mr. Horn.
3: This book, it was in my bedroom.
2: Well, that's the encyclopedia.
3: I was looking through it. I found something.
0: What?
3: Well, this here. Horn Christian Jr., M.D. Famous for his early work in childhood diseases. Pioneer in vaccine research. Born 1839. Died 1914. Well, that was my son. That's Chris Jr. So I guess I'm either crazy or the world is turned upside down. But I think I got put here for a reason.
2: Oh, you did. I just know it.
3: For important reason.
0: What are you doing?
3: You've been gracious and kind, and I appreciate it. But I got to get back. I'll just get my gun now.
1: Horn, we want to help you. But help means rest and medical attention. I can't let you leave like this. Come on, son. Come over here and sit down. I've called for the authorities.
3: The authorities? Well, listen, I don't know who they might be, but I've got no time to wait and find out.
0: Horn, please.
3: Hey, don't go trying to stop me now. I know my purpose. I'm going to finish it. Well, my life don't add up to much.
1: Listen to us. Please, Mr. Horn.
3: You take your hands off my gun, mister.
0: You okay, Mary Lou?
2: Oh, I'm fine. The gun just went off when he took it.
0: It blew out my plate glass window. Horn! Horn, come back!

0: in! Get out of the road!
1: I'm sorry, mister.
0: What's the matter with you?
2: Hort, wait up!
3: Are you all right?
1: Those people, they're trying to stop me.
0: Yeah, huh? Where are you going?
1: I have to get back to the Arizona territory.
0: You do? Well, that's an easy one. Don't just stand there. Get in.

0: In the belly of a beast.
1: How's that?
0: What is this contraption?
1: Peterbilt 18-wheeler. Best long-haul rig ever made.
0: Where's your team?
1: I ain't a teamster. Strictly independent.
0: But your horses?
1: All the horses you want right under the hood. Sweet, huh? Where you say you're headed?
0: California. We were headed for California.
1: Well, that's where I'm going.
0: Good country out there, is it?
1: Easy living, if you ask me. Everything a man could want.
0: And land of work?
1: Any seed you plant, it grows tall.
0: That's what I heard tell.
1: Suppose I could give you a ride all the way in, so I'd have somebody to talk to.
0: I'm going to California, but I can't get there this way.
1: What are you talking